0: even in everyday situations like this, greatly strengthened my own testimony. My father-in-law internalized Doctrine and Covenants 121 verses 41 to 46 on his mission. From these verses, he learned how Heavenly Father treats his children, humbly, with persuasion, long-suffering, gentleness, meekness, love unfeigned, kindness, and pure knowledge. My father-in-law decided he would treat his family and others in this manner. As I came to know my father-in-law, his example had a profound impact on me and helped me see the Father and the Son as beings who also act this way. I am so grateful for these two fathers who have taught me by their living examples. They have blessed me eternally. I am now trying to follow their examples by teaching my children about Jesus Christ and Heavenly Father, just as these men taught me. Read by Scott Christopher.
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2: 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I am Fisher, your radio root sleuth, on the program where we shake your family tree and watch the nuts fall out. Well, we got a couple of great guests for you today. Very excited to be talking to Catherine Benoit Schwartz. Now, Catherine lives in Canada and was recently featured in an article in Good Housekeeping because she just didn't give up on her quest to find out about her birth family. And we've often talked about how sometimes these things don't come out so well. And sometimes they do. Well, she's experienced both sides of that as a result of her efforts and her DNA test. So we're going to find out more from Catherine about just what she's been through coming up in about 8 minutes. And later in the show, we're going to talk to Jessica Taylor. She's the president of LegacyTree.com. We're going to talk about why it is that somebody might want to hire a professional genealogist. Don't think it's just for the rich and the newbies. Yeah, there are a lot of reasons for lots of more experienced people to use professionals. But right now, on his first anniversary on Extreme Genes, let's head out to Boston and talk to my good friend, the chief genealogist of the New England Historic Genealogical Society and AmericanAncestors.org, David Allen Lambert. How are you, sir?
3: I'm not doing too bad out here in Beantown. How about yourself, my friend?
2: Just doing great. I mean, there's so much happening right now in family history, and I can't wait to get to some of this. In fact, first of all, happy anniversary. 1 year on the show today, and I can't even imagine what it was like before that.
3: It feels like only yesterday, especially when I go to ExtremeGenes.com and listen to that first episode every day.
2: Yeah.
3: Now I have a new number to remember. I am now officially 198863.
2: Oh, they finally caught up with you, huh, David?
3: No, this isn't an incarceration number. This is my official national number for the Sons of the American Revolution. I've been putting it off for years, and I'm finally now a full-fledged member under my fourth great-grandfather, Captain Jonathan Poor of Newbury. I think that makes us more associated now, because
2: yeah.
3: Aren't you SAR?
2: Yeah, I am. I am SAR, my fourth great-grandfather, Samuel Downs of Fairfield, Connecticut. So very good. Congratulations. That's exciting.
3: Yeah, their National Congress is going to be in Boston this year, and I understand the general president is presenting me with my certificate, which makes me overly excited.
2: Well, that's very cool.
3: We talk about the Rev War, but closer to home, this past week was the 72nd anniversary of the invasion of Normandy on D-Day. And, you know, it's sad to think that we are losing so many World War II veterans. Every day, they're more gone. Someday, there won't be anybody to remember it other than maybe the children that were there in France seeing the troops coming in. It's amazing how time flies. One of the things that I do want to say, talking about things that you may have forgotten, Emily Nash found a time capsule of sorts over in her English home. And they were working on remodeling the house and tearing down an old chimney. They found a letter written to Santa in 1925.
2: How cool is that?
3: Now, makes you kind of think, did Santa have the letter, or did the poor unfortunate kid shove it up the chimney and he never got it?
2: Right.
3: But they don't know who he is.
2: And how did this affect this kid's life?
3: Exactly. We don't know if it's a him or a her. We just know it's E period short. And in 1925, this little child, who would be over 91 now, wanted some things for Christmas, including a can and a box of soldiers, chocolate, and handkerchiefs. I don't know, as a kid, ever asking for handkerchiefs. Mm. It was obviously a different place and different day.
2: That's like getting socks and underwear.
3: That's true. But, you know, it was listed last.
4: Yeah.
3: So hopefully, whoever E. Short was, Santa Claus was good to him all those 91 years ago. The Olympics are always something that I like to follow, and I think Hungary has a new thing for their Olympic competition. There is a grave-digging competition going on in Hungary. Congratulations to Laszlo Toth, who made this job what it is for him today. He says he has a certain style and speed when it comes to digging graves, and he actually won. Can you imagine that being an Olympic sport?
4: That could happen. And this was, by the way, a regional version. I mean, they go on now to a higher competition after this. That's an amazing story.
3: I saw that, and thinking that this might reach America. But, you know, I mean, this is by hand, not with a backhoe. Well, I'm sure people were just dying to get into this.
4: Yes, of course. You had to go there.
3: Hey, listen, at least it's not Kardashian news. What I want to talk about also is we had a young person come into the library and walk by one of our paintings down on the first floor. And they said, oh, isn't that sweet? They're sleeping. I didn't have a heart to tell them, no, the person was dead.
4: Right.
3: It's a painting of an 11-year-old girl in the 18th century post-mortem, and this is something that's pretty common.
4: Yeah, actually, there are entire websites devoted to these photos of deceased relatives from back in the 19th century. It's really macabre.
3: It really is. I mean, I guess the website Dead Fred is appropriate then, because that's where a lot of old photographs that show up, especially missing relatives.
4: Yeah.
3: Okay, well, my tech tip for the day kind of ties into the past couple of stories we've just mentioned. And this is all the folders and envelopes and maybe even family Bibles or boxes that you've put death notices and obituaries that you and your other previous generations, your family saved. Why not scan them and make a digital scrapbook of them family by family? One, you can share it with other family members, and two, you can see what you don't have, so it kind of gives you an inventory. It's something I'm doing this summer.
4: Very nice.
3: And of course, each week, NEHDS offers a free guest user database. As I mentioned last time, we have all of our New York databases available for free for the month of June, and we've also added some new sketches to our Western Massachusetts family in 1790, but I think that you'll find any of the guest user databases we have exciting, and hopefully you'll go to AmericanAncestors.org and sign on up. If you need to follow up on anything for me, you can always reach me on Twitter at DL Genealogist. And that's all I have from Beantown this week. Talk to you soon.
4: All right, David, thanks so much. Happy anniversary, and we'll talk to you again next week.
3: Very good.
4: All right, and coming up next, we're going to talk to Catherine Benoit Schwartz, recently featured in Good Housekeeping, talking about her DNA experience, which was very positive. She kind of nullified her very negative earlier experience in tracking down her birth parents. It is Fisher here, your Radio Roots sleuth. And this segment is brought to you by Roots Magic. And, you know, we've talked many times before about people who go about using DNA to find living relatives. Typically, it's an adoptee. And sometimes they have a lousy experience. And most of the time, though, in my experience with these people, it comes out quite positive. Nonetheless, I've always said you got to be prepared for whatever it is that may come your way. You've got to know what you're capable of handling. Well, my next guest has had a little of both, the disappointing experience and the overwhelmingly joyous experience. And she's been featured in the June edition of Good Housekeeping. She's Catherine Benoit Schwartz. She's up in Niagara Falls, Ontario, Canada. Hi, Catherine. How are you? Welcome to Extreme Genes.
5: I'm good. How are you? And thank you for having me on.
4: This is very exciting. I mean, your journey goes back now, what, 33 years or so when you started looking as an adoptee?
5: Yep, pretty much. I think I was about 19 when I kind of found my bio mom stuff. And that's when, you know, pretty much around the same time I went searching for my dad as well.
4: Now, how was it that you found the name of your mother at the time? And why didn't you find the name of your father at that time?
5: Well, it was really odd. Technically, you're not supposed to have an original birth certificate, and for some strange reason, my parents, my adoptive parents, had given me my original birth certificate to get a social insurance number, which is like a social security number. So I did have a piece of paper that specifically had her name, and it did say where I was born, and it did say father unknown. So with her, I had a first name, I had a last name, so at least I had something. And I was probably 15, maybe, when I had this piece of paper on me. And my, you know, adopted grandparents, I guess, got in their head. They would try to help me find out a bit. And we went, basically, for a drive to where I was apparently born and, you know, started looking in phone books because there was no internet back then.
4: Right.
5: And that's how it kind of started. And then I think when I got pregnant with my son, you know, I told my husband, and it just, the search started again.
4: Sure.
5: So, you know, you're having a baby, you want to know a little history, and you kind of, you're just very maternal, I guess, the best way to say
4: it. Sure, so that makes sense. So now, was she in the area that you had been born?
5: Yes, actually, her whole family had lived there for generations. I mean, they got a long history, hundreds of years in a very, very small town. And that's pretty much close to, I think, a part of Magog, Quebec, which is Lac Mam for Magog.
4: Okay.
5: And that's where they were all from. And I actually, when I was in my teens, probably lived about 35 minutes away from there. So they were right under my nose, and more so than I even thought. My bio mom's parents were really, really good friends with another couple that happened to own a cottage, my childhood cottage when I was growing up. They were my neighbors.
4: Who knew?
5: And I actually remember, it's kind of those weird things. I remember playing with a little girl, and I think that my bio mom's family was visiting these people at their cottage, and it was either my aunt, who happens to be a year younger than me, or my half-sister. I remember playing with her, and I said, I don't know how old I was, but I said, you should be my pretend sister. And I can remember it like it was yesterday.
4: Isn't that crazy?
5: Going forward, confirmed that, yeah, they knew each other. My ex-husband actually knew them, my actual grandparents, sort of, through church.
4: Now, how was it you were able to make contact with them, and what was their response?
5: Well, when I did find out, I mean, went to the grandparents, and they let me go to their house, but it was a cold shoulder, mm-hmm. You know. My bio-grandmother was kind of like a mother hen, and, you know, they showed me a picture of the whole clan of them and said, well, do you know which one your mother is? I think I pointed to everybody other than her, and I don't know, I just walked away, and, you know, I was probably 18 years old, 19 years old. I was pregnant with my son, and I was looking at my husband, and he didn't say much either. I mean, it was just a letdown. You know, she didn't, you know, my bio mom didn't want to have anything to do with me, which I understood.
4: How did that affect you at the time?
5: I was upset. I guess it was more confusing to me because my bio mom had a sister who found out about me, you know, when I'm just starting to find them. She didn't really know the truth because she was younger. And she came barreling over to see me. Like, they came, and they were part of my life, like, immediately. And then all of a sudden, I got the cold shoulder. And then I think it's because my bio mom said, I don't want you guys to have anything to do with her. And they had to respect her wishes, and that was it done. But having said that, that's when I got the clue to my bio dad. I remember having a visit with her one day, and she said, I think your dad's name is Casey Vandenberg. He worked at a hospital in Montreal, blah, blah, blah. And it always stuck in my head. So that's one good thing.
4: Yeah, you never lost it.
5: Never. And then that's when I kind of, you know, you go through the phone books after that, and then bingo, you get the internet. And then that was in probably, I think I started looking again in 1990. And, you know, you're Googling Vandenberg, and then I was told he'd moved to the States. I don't know. I probably racked up hundreds of dollars in long distance bills.
4: Sure, but finally then DNA comes along, and that kind of changes everything.
5: Everything.
4: Sure.
5: It's really strange because I kept on seeing the Ancestry.com ads. And I just thought, you know what, I got nothing to lose. So I decided to do it probably, let's say, last June, sent in my spittle, so to speak. And it took a little while to get the results back because I guess they're backlogged even more now. Got my results back, went on the site, and I really didn't find a close enough connection. They were fifth and sixth cousins, I think. And you email a couple people, and what do you say? Hey, I'm adopted. You have to be very cautious how you word things.
4: Yeah.
5: But I really didn't get anywhere. So I was, you know, disappointed, but I started the family tree on, you know, my bio mom's side so I could see where I came from, and that was very intriguing. And then about, I'm going to say 2 months later, I saw another ad for family tree DNA, and I thought, you know what, for $99, I'm doing this again. I got nothing to lose. And that's when something really good happened. There was another match, and it happened to be a really high match, and I contacted the woman who happened to be my first cousin. And she's the one that actually, once we talked, put everything together, and she contacted my dad. And within, you know, from talking to her to talking to him was like a matter of hours. It was
4: wow,
5: indeed a shock.
4: Well, I bet you it had to be a shock for him. What was his reaction?
5: Well, this is the funny thing. I mean, I guess she had called him on Skype because she's in England. He's actually in Cape Coral, Florida. And she's talking to him in Dutch because he's Dutch. And so his wife, obviously of 49 years, had no clue because
4: sure,
5: he didn't have any clue about me. And she's going on and on talking to him and trying to ask him questions. He's going, no, no, no, don't remember, no, no, no, no. So he kind of denied. He was in denial because there's something that's being thrown at him.
4: Sure.
5: So thinking.
4: Yep.
5: He gets off Skype and he's sitting there and having supper with his wife. And he looks at her, he goes, I need to tell you something. And she's going, what? And he says, there's a distinct possibility I have another daughter. Well, she just about choked on her sandwich. This poor woman, imagine. Anyway, so on Skype he got again, and I guess the memory started coming back, and yes, he did remember her, and yes, he had dated her, and yes, he had broken off with her, and obviously that's how this whole thing started. But
4: wow.
5: Yeah.
4: Wow. Now, you've gotten together with him since then, yes?
5: Oh, definitely. It happened that Good Housekeeping got wind of our story, and, of course, we whipped down to Cape Coral at the end of October, and we had a place down there anyways we were going to for the winter, and he was half hour away, so we spent a lot of time together this last winter. It was great getting to know him, and just doing fishing and having a beer with my dad was probably the ultimate.
4: Was your heart pounding when you first saw him?
5: Yes, but the good thing was I met him on Skype first.
4: Mm-hmm. Right,
5: which
4: yes.
5: To me, was good because it's not a face-to-face immediately.
4: Safer. And safer for both of you.
5: Pressure off.
4: Sure, sure. That makes sense. That's great. And so now you guys get together, and I understand he's coming to visit you in Canada this week.
5: Yes, he's actually my new half brother, bless his soul, has a daughter who's graduating high school. So we've been invited to go down to Chardon, Ohio, and it just happened that my dad decided to spend a week with them there and staying till we show up at the party on Saturday, and then we bring him home to Canada. Which he hasn't been here since, I think, what, 1985?
4: Wow. Well, you know what? I like what you said about using a second DNA company. You know, this is really important for people to understand that it's a really great idea to use them all. Go out
5: absolutely.
4: And use them all.
5: I do it, too. I still go on other sites.
4: Yep. And because you could find that the match you're looking for is not necessarily on the place you are. So do a couple of them or three of them, depending, obviously, on how important the breakthrough might be to you. Well, you guys enjoy your new lives, and I'm sure that fills quite a hole, especially after the early disappointment.
5: Yeah, I always say the puzzle is finally now complete.
4: That's awesome. She's Catherine Benoit Schwartz. She's in Niagara Falls, Ontario. She's found her birth father. He's 82. And Catherine, it's been a long ways, but you finally got there. Congratulations.
5: Thank you so much.
4: And coming up next, we're going to talk to Jessica Taylor from LegacyTree.com, and we're going to talk about why it is you might want to hire a professional researcher. You know, even the best researchers do this periodically. You'll hear more about it on Extreme Genes, America's Family History Show. It is Fisher here, the Radio Root Sleuth. And, you know, I hear this from people a lot of times. Why is it that I might hire a professional genealogist? Most people would consider that I'm something of an advanced researcher. And yet I've talked on the show before about how I've actually hired professionals. And the question would be, why would you want to do that? Well, why would anybody? Let's talk about that with the president of LegacyTree.com, my good friend Jessica Taylor. Hi, Jess. How are you?
6: Hi, I'm great.
4: Welcome to Extreme Genes. And let's talk about this a little bit, because I'm sure there have got to be a million reasons why people do this. Why do people hire folks like you?
6: Well, there are several different reasons. For a lot of people, it's just time. I mean, you know, as much as
4: yes.
6: anybody, how much time can be involved in finding an ancestor. You know, you get started and it's exciting, and oftentimes at the first it's pretty easy, right? You've got death certificates, you've got recent obituaries and things, but the further back you get, the longer it takes to prove who an ancestor is, and it can be really time consuming, and we all know that, you know, we're busy, we want to get a lot of things done, and sometimes genealogy just takes a long time.
4: You know, that is absolutely true, although I don't think there's anything I enjoy more than researching my own people, especially if I'm having success. But I think for some people who have been doing it for a long time, Jessica, it's just a matter of putting another set of eyes on a difficult problem.
6: Definitely. Yeah, sometimes we spend years working on something, and it can be really refreshing to just give that information to somebody else who can go through it, pull out the important pieces, and say, okay, here's where we are. Let's try this and this and this from here. Or to have somebody go over what you've done and validate it. You know, it's nice to have somebody say, yes, you know, I agree with those steps that you took. I think that you're right on.
4: Yeah, that's true. I actually did that with the Mayflower Descendant Society. Not that I cared so much about whether I was part of the society, but I wanted them to validate my work. Then there have been other occasions where after 15, 20 years of pounding my head against a concrete wall, I said, you know what? I'm missing something here. Somebody else needs to take a look at this. And I've hired professional genealogists as a result of that. I bet you get a lot of that.
6: We do. And then just sometimes beyond just the second set of eyes, sometimes you just don't know where else to go. You know, you've tried everything that you can think of, and there might be something else out there that somebody who does this every day knows about and can try. And so, you know, we're able to break brick walls where people say, wow, I've been working on this for 30 years and here you've done it. And
4: yeah,
6: really exciting.
4: Well, that is really exciting too. So how can people know what a reasonable rate is when they're hiring a professional?
6: Well, it varies a lot. Some people might just be an individual genealogist who specializes in maybe one or two things, and their rate might vary quite a bit from a firm that can take care of your family tree in any geography or any issues that you might come across. I know for DNA, that can vary quite a bit and is really in high demand. So if you need help with DNA analysis, that can raise the rate.
4: So obviously, Jessica, this can be all over the place. I guess another question would be is, how do you know that you've got a genealogist with the experience that you're looking for or the knowledge in that particular locale?
6: I think one thing that's important would be to try to find out what that genealogist has done in the past. If you can read reviews online, that's fantastic. If you can see sample reports and know that genealogist knows how to access the records that you're going to need, how to analyze those clues that those records are going to give, and then how to communicate that in a way that's going to prove what you need, that's important. And so if you can get some samples, that can be really helpful.
4: Yeah, absolutely true. You know, I think you've probably dealt with people of all abilities, right? Not just beginners, but people who are very advanced and trying to progress in some other areas, because no individual typically knows it all. But a firm like yours can have experts in all kinds of different areas and disciplines and time periods.
6: We do. We try to pull people for everything that we need. And it's really exciting to be able to work with somebody in Turkey and somebody in South Africa and, you know, be able to cover these very difficult places sometimes and get people what they need, because it can be really hard to access those records or things that are in other languages when you're just trying to do this on your own.
4: That has got to be a lot of fun when you take a project and you assign it to one of your people in some country that you personally don't know a whole lot about as far as research goes, and you get a story back. Fill us in on something that you've received over the years that just made you go, wow.
6: We do get a lot of really interesting things. One recent one, we have a British client, and as we were researching, we found that in the early 1800s, there was an illegitimate ancestor. And so we recommended that the client take a Y-DNA 67 marker test. And with that, we found a cousin who was an African-American doctor in Pennsylvania. So we've got our client in the British Isles, cousin in Pennsylvania. So it turns out the family was from the Caribbean, the cousin's family, and his grandmother was the mistress of a British soldier. So we were able to find a match for this grandfather in the British military records, and now we're working on how this client and this cousin connect back in the British Isles. But it's fascinating because if it hadn't been for Y-DNA, we never would have thought that this family had routed through the Caribbean. So things like that, you know, are just really exciting. We love being able to connect people with biological family or family that they never knew about.
4: Boy, that's incredible stuff. How many people do you actually have working for you with LegacyTree.com?
6: Well, it's hard to put an exact number on that. We have about 15 employed people who are based here in Salt Lake City, Utah, near the Family History Library. But then we work with genealogists who can obtain records for us all over the world, and then they send us those records and we can compile and analyze and write a report for our clients.
4: What are some of the hardest areas to research right now?
6: Greece is particularly difficult right now. There's a lot of just difficulty with the government trying to get records. We're also having a hard time in Romania. They've got archives with just some difficult rules and other things going on there that makes it hard. So we just do the best we can, and clients generally are very understanding when they know, you know, that there's a political issue going on and things like that. We just do everything we can.
4: All right, let's switch it the other way. What are places that in the past have been difficult that have gotten much easier in recent times?
6: Boy, well, anything that's gone online. I mean, there's so much that used to just be very obscure and you had to go to the courthouse to get, and now we can just get it in a 10-second little search, just pull up what we need. So all the time, things are getting faster. And it's, you know, even when we began in 2004, what we could do with 20 hours of research back then is so much different than what we can do with 20 hours now, because we've got access to so much online. We can just burn through records so much quicker than we had to. I'm sure you remember back in the days when you had to look up a census record in the book.
4: And in a book, yeah.
6: Crank the microfilm to get to your census record, and it just took so long to get each one. And now you can just, you know, search and wildcard and pull these people up so quickly.
4: Well, I kind of have come to the conclusion that if I had started just 5 or 6 years ago, I'd probably have everything I have right now, having done this for 33 years.
6: Can you imagine?
4: Yeah, absolutely. But, you know, it's been a great journey all along the way. Jessica, thanks for coming on. It's great ideas about why people might want to hire a professional. Appreciate it and look forward to talking to you again soon.
6: Well, thank you very much.
4: Hey, we should mention, by the way, gifts. Yeah, that's a great reason to hire a professional genealogist for somebody as well. Hey, this segment is brought to you by Forever.com. 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Got an interesting email from somebody asking about 8-track tapes. And can you actually make things into 8-track tapes? I mean, it's a bizarre question, something you don't see every day. We'll talk to Tom about it coming up in 3 minutes on Extreme Genes, America's Family History Show. 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Hi, Tom. How are you?
7: Super duper.
4: We have a question here from Kevin Henney, United States Air Force. Kevin, thank you so much for your service. Kevin asks, do you still have the ability to transfer 8-track tapes to compact disc? And I already know the answer to this, but this is so much fun that you can.
7: Well, you know what's funny is people don't know that. We still get calls every day that says, can you transfer VHS to DVD? So people don't know this. 8-track tapes, there are so many people that do have 8-track tapes out there. It's amazing. And I'd like to thank you, Kevin, also for your service to keeping us free and making it possible that we have this radio show. But, you know, 8-tracks are awesome. We still do 8-tracks. We have people that want the 8-tracks done backwards.
4: What?
7: Yeah, people have like 64 Mustangs, and they have 8-tracks in them. They can't put a CD player in them, so when the car shows, they don't lose points because they, you know, want to win the trophies and such. And so what they do, they get like a Three Doors Down disc or a David Archuleta disc or whatever and say, hey, can you put this into an 8-track? So we actually turn it into an 8-track for them so they can play it at the car shows.
4: Oh, that's funny. I had no idea.
7: Oh, yeah. We've got some funny letters from people, too, that, you know, people are looking around. Well, okay, where are you hiding your CD player? Is it under the mat in here? Is it in your trunk? Hey, where's your CD? And I'm like, oh, no, it's a 8-track. And they pull it out, and they're going, what? How? What?
4: Yeah.
7: So they think they have a real 8-track, and they're really confused.
4: Oh, that's funny.
7: It
4: that's
7: is. It's
4: great.
7: Really funny. But, yeah, we do that. We do it all the time. And you can probably talk some history from your days in radio, how they actually came about. Like in the real old days, which is funny because cars had poor suspension back there. They actually had turntables in the cars.
4: Now, I never saw that. I was certainly there when they started with cartridges in the radio business, and it did not go well.
7: No,
4: early on.
7: No.
4: They were awful things, terrible things.
7: They were. It was a pursuit of money, basically, because they were working on the engineering of audio cassettes, and it was going to be several years before they got it all fixed out. And so they thought, well, you know what? Let's take these audio carts that, as you know, were made for commercials. You push the button, it plays a commercial,
4: right,
7: and then it winds back to the beginning of the commercial again. So I thought, hey, maybe we can take these and instead of four tracks, we can make them into eight tracks, put more tape in there that they can play a whole album on. Bad idea. Very bad idea.
4: Yeah, it didn't work well with that. It didn't work well in the radio industry with the cartridges. Eventually, we started using them for songs, too.
7: Wow.
4: And sometimes they would break right in the middle of it. And then, song's over. And that sends you just scrambling to reach for another one and throw it in the machine and pop the button. But, you know, they're so nostalgic now for so many people who came of age in the 70s. I'm not surprised that people want to have them or preserve them or at least keep what's on them. And you'd mentioned at one point that people actually recorded interviews themselves on an 8-track, which I've never done or even seen. How's that done?
7: Oh, absolutely. Back in, I'm guessing, probably would have been the early 70s, I bought a real nice system that had an 8-track player and recorder on it. It had the cassette, and then it had a turntable on the top. And so you could go to Radio Shack and buy blank 8-track tapes and record them. So people were using them for things like that. But the biggest problem with them, as you mentioned, it's supposed to be an endless tape. They would hook them together, and there's a little piece of aluminum where it says, okay, go to track 2, 3, 4, all the way down. Back in those days, they didn't have the chemicals that we have today to make good adhesives. So that's usually the downfall of them. That little metal tape comes off, and then they just stop. Now, there's two different kind of cases they go in. Some of them have these little linchpins that you can pop them and take them apart and fix them. The other ones don't. And so then what we have to do, we have to cut it open. We have to get what we call a donor cell and take that 8-track out, fix it, and put it in a new cell, put it back together, and then we can transfer Grandpa's recordings.
4: Tom, as we've talked about on the show many times, we like to promote local people who do what you do.
7: So absolutely.
4: So that people can find somebody who they can rely on in their local area and get their materials duplicated, digitized, whatever it is that they need to have done. And I like what you're working on right now.
7: Yes. JustAskTom.com is our new site, and we need your help in putting it together. As you mentioned, we want to help you to be able to do things yourself. We want to be able to use your local people. And so we want good and bad experiences. If you have a local person that you've used that you've been really happy with, let us know who they are so we can put them on our site and recommend them to other people. If you've had bad experiences, let us know about the bad experiences too so we can, you know, red flag them so if anybody ever asks about them. Plus, if you have a local place that does transfers and duplications and you haven't checked them out yet to even know if they would be Tom approved, so to speak, what we can do is we can send in a secret shopper, send them some videotapes, some film, you know, see how their customer service works, and then we can look to see if they're recommended because we love you to use your local people. We're available, you know, across the country if you need us, but we would really like you to develop a good relationship with transfer and duplication centers right in your own backyard.
4: And what I'm excited about with what you're putting together here is videos on how to do a lot of the things we talk about here on Extreme Genes.
7: Oh, exactly. We get letters that say, hey, you know, I love this segment, how you explain this to us, but I'm a visual person. I need to see how I splice the tape, how I do this. So we've got a GoPro camera, and when I'm repairing tapes, I'm going to shoot them now, and we'll put those segments up on our JustAskTom.com site so you can say, oh, this is how I fix an 8-track tape or a cassette tape or a videotape. All kinds of things we're going to put on there. Send us questions. We'll have recommendations of different kinds of software to use. But the biggest thing is we want to let you know who the trusted people are in your area to get your stuff done locally.
4: Boy, that's great. Now, it's launching when?
7: It's scheduled to launch the end of June, and that's all based on engineers. But it's pretty much close to going right now. So within the next 2 weeks, everything should be up and operating.
4: That's exciting stuff. All right. So to reach you and talk about some of the recommendations they might have about a local transfer person, how can they do that?
7: You can always ask me questions at asktom@tmcplace.com like we have forever. Or you can go right to our website that's justasktom.com and you'll see all the information. You can fill out forms to ask questions. We want to know people that you've had good experiences with so we can put them up there and send people to those. So let us know across the country all these wonderful things that happened. If you've had bad experiences, let us know those too so we can red flag people.
4: Okay, that's all great, but wait, there's more.
7: Absolutely. We're going to have a TOM-approved preservation site that you can go to and learn more information about specific topics. We're going to have suggestions of equipment retailers. Everybody's looking for camcorders or they're looking for the new widgets. We'll give you places that we've checked out and they are good and honest people. We'll put magazine articles up there and actually put links to other magazine articles. We're going to have scanning parties across the country. We're going to teach you how to do cleaning and restoration of your CDs and DVDs. We'll have Q&A forums, just all kinds of things that's really going to help our community. And all you genies need to get together, help us put all this stuff together so this website will be an awesome place for people to go and get the latest technology. This is the only way that we can actually let you know, hey, this is what's current right now. This is what you need to do. This is how you're going to do the best job of preserving all your memories.
4: All right. Great stuff, Tom. We'll be keeping an eye on that, and it's coming out in just a couple of weeks.
7: Absolutely.
4: That wraps up the show for this week. Thanks once again to Kathryn Benoit-Schwartz for coming on from Niagara Falls, Ontario, talking about her miserable and wonderfully joyous experience in tracking down each of her birth parents. One went well, the other not so much. If you missed it, catch the podcast. Thanks also to Jessica Taylor from LegacyTree.com for talking about why you'd want to hire a professional genealogist. Take care. We'll talk to you next week. And remember, as far as everyone knows, we're a nice, normal family.
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11: In response to Sister Linda K. Burton's invitation at April's General Conference, many of you have been involved in thoughtful and generous acts of charity focused on meeting the needs of refugees in your local area. From simple one-on-one efforts to community-wide efforts programs, those acts are the result of love. As you have shared your time, talents, and resources, your and the refugees' hearts have been lightened. The building of hope and faith and even greater love between receiver and giver are inevitable results of true charity. The prophet Moroni tells us that charity is an essential characteristic of those who will live with Heavenly Father in the celestial kingdom. He writes, "Except ye have charity, ye can in no wise be saved in the kingdom of God." Of course, Jesus Christ is a perfect embodiment of charity. His premortal offering to be our Savior, his interactions throughout his mortal life, his supernal gift of the atonement, and his continual efforts to bring us back to our Heavenly Father are the ultimate expressions of charity. He operates with a singular focus: love for his Father expressed through his love for each of us. When asked about the greatest commandment, Jesus answered, "Thou shalt love the Lord thy God with all thy heart and with all thy soul and with all thy mind. This is the first and great commandment. And the second is like unto it: thou shalt love thy neighbor as thyself." One of the most significant ways we could develop and demonstrate love for our neighbor is through being generous in our thoughts and words. Some years ago, a cherished friend noted, "The greatest form of charity may be to withhold judgment. That is still true today." Recently, as 3-year-old Alyssa watched a movie with her siblings, she remarked with a puzzled expression, "Mom, that chicken is weird." Her mother looked at the screen and responded with a smile, "Honey, that is a peacock." Like that unknowing 3-year-old, we sometimes look at others with an incomplete or inaccurate understanding. We may focus on the differences and perceived flaws in those around us, where our Heavenly Father sees his children created in his eternal image with magnificent and glorious potential. President James E. Faust is remembered to have said, "The older I get, the less judgmental I become." That reminds me of the Apostle Paul's observation: "When I was a child, I spake as a child, I understood as a child. I thought as a child, but when I became older, I put away childish things. For now, we see through a glass darkly, but then face to face. Now I know in part, but then shall I know, even as also I am known. When we see our own imperfections more clearly, we are less inclined to view others through a glass darkly. We want to use the light of the gospel to see others as the Savior does, with compassion, hope, and charity. The day will come when we will have a complete understanding of others' hearts, and we'll be grateful to have mercy extended to us, just as we extended charitable thoughts and words to others during this life. Some years ago, I went canoeing with a group of young women. The deep blue lakes surrounded by green, thickly forested hills and rocky cliffs were breathtakingly beautiful. The water sparkled on our paddles as we dipped them into the clear water, and the sun shone warmly while we moved smoothly across the lake. However, clouds soon darkened the sky, and a stiff wind began to blow. To make any progress at all, we had to dig deeply into the water, paddling without pausing between strokes. After a few grueling hours of backbreaking work, we finally turned the corner on the large lake and discovered to our amazement and delight that the wind was blowing in the direction we wanted to go. Quickly, we took advantage of this gift. We pulled out a small tarp, tied two of its corners to paddle handles, and the other corners to my husband's feet, which he stretched out over the gunwales of the canoe. The wind billowed the improvised sail, and we were off. When the young women in the other canoes saw how we moved along the water with ease, they quickly improvised sails of their own. Our hearts were light with laughter and relief, grateful for the respite from the challenges of the day. How like that glorious wind can be the sincere compliment of a friend, the cheerful greeting of a parent, the approving nod of a sibling, or the helpful smile of a co-worker or classmate, all supplying a fresh wind in our sails as we battle the challenges of life. President Thomas S. Monson put it this way: we can't direct the wind, but we can adjust the sails. For maximum happiness, peace, and contentment, may we choose a positive attitude. Words have surprising power, both to build up and to tear down. We can all probably remember negative words that brought us low and other words spoken with love that made our spirits soar. Choosing to say only that which is positive about and to others lifts and strengthens those around us and helps others follow in the Savior's way. As a young primary girl, I worked diligently to cross-stitch a simple saying which read, "I will bring the light of the gospel into my home." One weekday afternoon, as we girls pulled our needles up and down through the fabric, our teacher told us the story of a girl who lived on a hill on one side of a valley. Each late afternoon, she noticed on the hill on the opposite side of the valley a house that had shining golden windows. Her own home was small and somewhat shabby, and the girl dreamed of living in that beautiful house with windows of gold. One day, the girl was given permission to ride her bike across the valley. She eagerly rode until she reached the house with the golden windows that she had admired for so long. But when she dismounted from her bike, she saw that the house was abandoned and dilapidated, with tall weeds in the yard and windows that were plain and dirty. Sadly, the girl turned her face toward home. To her surprise, she saw a house with shining golden windows on the hill across the valley, and soon realized it was her very own home. Sometimes, like this young girl, we look at what others might have or be and feel we are less in comparison. We become focused on the Pinterest or Instagram versions of life, or caught up in our schools or workplaces' preoccupation with competition. However, when we take a moment to count our many blessings, we see with a truer perspective and recognize the goodness of God to all of His children. Whether we are 8 or 108, we can bring the light of the gospel into our own environment, be it a high-rise apartment in Manhattan, a stilt house in Malaysia, or a yurt in Mongolia. We can determine to look for the good in others and in the circumstances around us. Young and not-so-young women everywhere can demonstrate charity as they choose to use words that build confidence and faith in others. Elder Jeffrey R. Holland told of a young man who was the brunt of his peers' teasing during his school years. Some years later, he moved away, joined the military, received an education, and became active in the church. This period of his life was marked with wonderfully successful experiences. After several years, he returned to his hometown. However, the people refused to acknowledge his growth and improvement. To them, he was still just old so-and-so, and they treated him that way. Eventually, this good man faded away to a shadow of his former successful self without being able to use his marvelously developed talents to bless those who derided and rejected him once again. What a loss, both for him and the community. The Apostle Peter taught, "Above all things, have fervent charity among yourselves, for charity shall cover the multitude of sins." Fervent charity, meaning wholehearted, is demonstrated by forgetting the mistakes and stumblings of another, rather than harboring grudges or reminding ourselves and others of imperfections in the past. Our obligation and privilege is to embrace improvement in everyone as we strive to become more like our Savior, Jesus Christ. What a thrill it is to see light in the eyes of someone who has come to understand the atonement of Jesus Christ and is making real changes in his or her life. Missionaries who have experienced the joy of seeing a convert enter the waters of baptism and then enter the doors of the temple are witnesses of the blessing of allowing and encouraging others to change. Members who welcome converts who might have been considered unlikely candidates for the kingdom find great satisfaction in helping them feel the love of the Lord. The great beauty of the gospel of Jesus Christ is the reality of eternal progression. We are not only allowed to change for the better, but encouraged and even commanded to continue in the pursuit of improvement and ultimately perfection. President Thomas S. Monson counseled, "In 100 small ways, all of you wear the mantle of charity. Rather than being judgmental or critical of one another, may we have the pure love of Christ for our fellow travelers in this journey through life. May we recognize that each one is doing her or his best to deal with the challenges which come their way, and may we strive to do our best to help out." Charity, in positive terms, is patient, kind, and content. Charity puts others first, is humble, exercises self-control, looks for good in others, and rejoices when someone does well. As sisters and brothers in Zion, will we commit to all work together, to do whatsoever is gentle and human, to cheer and to bless in the Savior's name? Can we, with love and high hopes, look for and embrace the beauties in others, allowing and encouraging progress? Can we rejoice in the accomplishments of others while continuing to work towards our own improvement? Yes, we can bring the light of the gospel into our homes, schools, and workplaces if we look for and share positive things about others and let the less than perfect fade away. What gratitude fills my heart when I think of the repentance that our Savior Jesus Christ has made possible for all of us who have inevitably sinned in this imperfect and sometimes difficult world. I bear my witness that as we follow his perfect example, we can receive the gift of charity, which will bring us great joy in this life and the promised blessing of eternal life with our Father in heaven. In the name of Jesus Christ, amen.
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12: Come, follow me. 1 Nephi, chapters 6 through 10. Am I a dipper or a diver? In Lehi's dream of the Tree of Life, see 1 Nephi chapter 8, why do you think some people left the tree while others stayed by the tree to partake of the fruit? Some of the people who partook of the fruit fell away, ashamed by the jeering crowd in the great and spacious building. One key difference between those groups has to do with what they did before they got there, how they held on to the iron rod, the Word of God. Clinging or holding fast. Lehi saw those who were pressing forward clinging to the rod of iron, and those who did press their way forward, continually holding fast to the rod of iron. Elder David A. Bednar of the Quorum of the Twelve Apostles noted that three groups started on the path, but only two groups held on to the iron rod. The second group also had the added blessing of the rod of iron, and they were clinging to it. Clinging to the rod of iron suggests to me only occasional bursts of steady or irregular dipping rather than consistent, ongoing immersion in the Word of God. The third group also pressed forward with faith and conviction. However, there is no indication that they wandered off. Perhaps this third group of people consistently read and studied and searched the Scriptures. This is the group you and I should strive to join. Are we dippers or divers when it comes to experiencing the Word of God? Although both dippers and divers get wet, divers have a more immersive and consistent experience that can bring ongoing enjoyment. Discussion. Consider how immersive your recent experiences have been while praying and reading the Scriptures. Are you clinging or holding fast to the Word of God?
13: Does standing in holy places really make a difference? By Regina Kongu. Standing in an unholy place wouldn't be a problem if I didn't do anything unholy, right? When I was a teenager, my neighbors introduced me and my family to The Church of Jesus Christ of Latter-day Saints. I ended up getting baptized. Then some of my siblings joined, and eventually my parents did too. There aren't many members of the church in my area of India, so it was nice to have such a solid foundation of support from loved ones at home. They made it easy to keep my faith strong. But when I returned home from my mission, I got a job and moved away from my family. I got an apartment in a different state with roommates who had very different standards than mine. My co-workers also lived very different lives than I did. They would get together every weekend to drink and party, and they invited me to join. Not wanting to be in an environment like that, I always turned down their invitations. But weekend after weekend, as I sat alone in my flat and woke up each Sunday to go to church on my own, I started to feel discouraged. Feeling lonely. Although I said no to early invitations to go out with my co-workers, I felt jealous. They seemed like they were having fun. I noticed that the friendships they developed when they went out seemed to be helping them move forward in their careers. I just felt like the quiet, boring co-worker no one knew. One weekend, I was tired of feeling lonely. So I decided to go with them when they asked. I justified the decision by deciding beforehand that I wouldn't try any alcohol. I told myself, even if I'm in an unholy place, just being there won't hurt me if I'm not doing anything unholy, right? Growing distant from God. As I started going out with these co-workers, I gradually started to change. I stayed out late on Saturday nights, which resulted in me sleeping through church on Sundays. Although I wasn't drinking alcohol, I wasn't standing in holy places. Physically, I wasn't going to church. Spiritually, I didn't think about the gospel or make time for Heavenly Father. I was trading my meeting house for parties. I didn't leave room for the Spirit in my life. One day, I woke up and realized how far I had let myself drift away from Heavenly Father. I felt like I finally understood the term godly sorrow. My mind and heart were full of anguish. What am I doing? I thought. This isn't me. Despite going out on weekends, I didn't feel happy. I knew I needed to get back on track with my faith. I needed to repent. Choosing to stand in holy places. I used to think that repentance was a painful, difficult process, full of guilt and shame. But through this experience, I've learned that repentance is the process of allowing Jesus Christ to change our natures and help us become new creatures. Ultimately, it was the thought of Jesus Christ and his atonement that helped me remember who I truly am, the choices I want to be making, and the environments I want to be in. I started praying for the first time in months. I stopped going out with my co-workers. I went back to church. I opened my Book of Mormon more often. As I returned to my consistent spiritual habits, I felt peace and renewed comfort. I gained a testimony

0: The world has such a strong, enticing pull. And we can easily be swept up in it if we aren't making room for the spirit in our lives. President Russell M. Nelson has taught, our ultimate quest in life is to prepare to meet our Maker. We do this by striving daily to become more like our Savior, Jesus Christ. And we do that as we repent daily and receive His cleansing, healing, and strengthening power. Then we can feel enduring peace and joy, even during turbulent times. This is exactly why the Lord has implored us to stand in holy places and be not moved. Before, I was so worried about my career and loneliness. But after wandering away from the gospel, I realized that if I follow Jesus Christ, He will continue to prepare a way for me physically, socially, spiritually, and financially. As my relationship with Heavenly Father and Jesus Christ has improved, I found new ways to socialize while not putting myself in spiritually dangerous environments. I know that Heavenly Father has provided a solution for me in Jesus Christ, and that my life will be filled with blessings as I continue to follow Him. I feel so grateful for a Savior who was willing to suffer for me so I could choose to follow Him again. President M. Russell Ballard shared that a relationship with our Heavenly Father and His Son, the Lord Jesus Christ, is most important. This relationship matters most now and in eternity. I know that if you strengthen your relationship with them and make more room for them in your life, you will be able to feel more peace and reap the blessings of the Savior's gospel.
1: Now, before we hear from our speakers this morning, may I mention a matter close to my heart and which deserves our serious attention. I speak of missionary work. First, two young men of the Aaronic priesthood, and two young men who are becoming elders. I repeat what prophets have long taught, that every worthy, able young man should prepare to serve a mission. Young men, I admonish you to prepare for service as a missionary. Keep yourselves clean and pure and worthy to represent the Lord. Maintain your health and strength. Study the scriptures where such is available. Participate in seminary or institute. Familiarize yourself with the missionary handbook. Preach my gospel. A word to you, young sisters. While you do not have the same priesthood responsibility as do the young men to serve as full-time missionaries, you also make a valuable contribution as missionaries, and we welcome your service. Missionary service is a priesthood duty, an obligation the Lord expects of us who've been given so very much.
2: Wherefore, ye must press forward with a steadfastness in Christ, having a perfect brightness of hope, and a love of God and of all men. Wherefore, if ye shall press forward, feasting upon the word of Christ, and endure to the end, behold, thus saith the Father, ye shall have eternal life. 2 Nephi chapter 31, verse 20. Reading the Book of Mormon is a lot like flying. When you're up in the air, you need a direction. You need to know where you're going, what your next step is. And the Book of Mormon gives me that direction spiritually. It helps me know where my life's heading.
3: I testify with my whole soul that in a most miraculous and singular way, the Book of Mormon teaches us of Jesus Christ and His gospel.
4: Inspiration and uplifting messages. This is the Latter-day Saints Talk Channel, brought to you by The Church of Jesus Christ of Latter-day Saints.
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0: born decades or even centuries before you, then wondered how in the world could her life possibly be relevant to yours? 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
1: Welcome to the Latter-day Saint Women podcast. I'm your host, Shaylin Back, and today we're here with two guests. We have Jenny Reeder, who's a 19th century women's historian in the church history department. Welcome, Jenny.
2: Hello.
1: And we have Katie Perez with us, and Katie has read the discourses and At the Pulpit, and so she's here to provide her insight and experience and ask any questions that she has. So welcome, Katie.
2: Thanks.
1: So today, the discourse that we're going to be discussing is by Emma N. Goddard, and it's called Thou Shalt Love Thy Neighbor. It was given 100 years ago, so in 1918, at a conference in Salt Lake City, Utah. So let's talk about Emma Goddard.
2: Emma Goddard has an interesting background, and not your typical early Latter-day Saint background. She was born in England, and her parents joined the church in England with her younger brother. And Emma and her sisters, her two older sisters, decided to join a local Baptist congregation. And I don't know if that was out of rebellion or whatever, but they did not join the Church of Jesus Christ of Latter-day Saints. So their parents and their brother left and came to Utah. And the three girls worked in a factory in England. And then after about 4 years, they became restless without their parents. I think they were probably homesick. And so they decided to join the family.
1: Well, and I think that Emma was like 50, around 14 or 15 at the time. So I think that would be hard.
2: Yeah, it was. And she just had her two older sisters. So I would miss my parents too.
1: So, and then when they got to Utah, what happened then?
2: So they arrived in Utah. They were, she and her sisters were baptized. And they settled with their family in Meadow, Millard County in Utah, which is south of Salt Lake City. And then she taught school for several years. One of her sisters married a man named Benjamin Goddard, and she worked with him. He was the principal of the school where she taught, and then ended up marrying him as a plural wife. So she and her sister were both married to the same man.
1: Okay, and my question is, was that pretty typical at the time with plural marriage? Did sisters marry the same man frequently or no?
2: I think it was pretty typical.
1: Okay.
2: I think it was pretty typical, and I think it probably made it a little bit easier. You're with your sister.
1: Mm-hmm.
2: So this talk was given in 1918, and it was the annual conference of the Young Ladies Mutual Improvement Association and the Young Men's Mutual Improvement Association, which was held every year in June in Salt Lake City.
1: Okay, and she was on the general board.
2: Yes.
1: Tell us what was going on in the United States at this time in the world, really.
2: This is really a crazy time. The World War I started in Europe in 1914, so it had been going on for 4 years. And the United States entered the war in April of 1917. So they'd been hearing all about this war, and they ended up joining the war, joining the Allied forces, because Germans had started bombing merchant ships that were crossing the Atlantic. So the war is going on, and this is a huge war. People often called it the war to end all wars or the Great War. Utah actually had quite a role in this war. There were 21,000 individuals from Utah who served in the United States Armed Forces, which included 15,000 Latter-day Saint men and young men.
1: Wow. So the title of her talk is Thou Shalt Love Thy Neighbor. And it's interesting how she gives that in the context of knowing what's going on in the world, and especially at Utah at this time. So she gives scriptural examples emphasizing this commandment to love others and serve others, especially loving our neighbors. And listen to this quote that she says, "If all Christian nations had been guided by this law, given by the Master as a rule of life for all of his followers, there would have been no war or contention, but peace on earth and goodwill to men would have prevailed." And then she continues that as a consequence of the violation of this law, untold misery, sorrow, and death now exist in the world, and who can tell when the end will be? What were your thoughts when you read about this statement?
2: I think it makes war all the more present. And you recognize what happens when you do violate the commandments of God, and how there is no peace on earth when there is no love on earth. That's one of the things that I love about her talk and about her perspective. So the conference that she was speaking at had the theme, "We Stand for Service to God and Country." And obviously they're in America, but it's this idea that permeates throughout the world, really, that if we love our neighbors, then we will have peace.
1: And then I thought this was interesting because she's speaking to leaders of youth, and she actually says that the youth are our neighbors. So I just thought that was neat that she's talking about the world as a whole, you know, loving our neighbors and that being a great commandment with blessings and consequences, but then that the youth are our neighbors. And so what does she say we need to do for the youth?
2: She says that we need to be their neighbors, that we need to know them and love them and understand where they're coming from. She also talks about how important it is not to judge them, but to recognize what they're doing and who they are and where they are. Also, at the same time that this war is happening, 1918 had the world's greatest flu epidemic, which started in June. The worst month was October, so it was a couple of months after this conference. But there was a lot of sickness going on. And so I think she also recognized this is a time fraught with difficulty. And youth are probably scared and probably acting out or not acting at all. And it's a time to listen to them, to hear them and hear their concerns and their voices, and to love them and care for them.
1: Do you think that's happening today with youth leaders?
2: You know what? I do. And as I was reading this talk again, I thought a lot about our ministry program because I feel like this really applies to ministry. It helps us to understand our role as ministers, not just as youth leaders or as members of the church, but as ministers in loving people and coming to know them and serving them and hearing them and listening to them.
1: So I was a young woman leader for about 2 months before my husband and I kind of suddenly moved when we found a home that we wanted. But I was just wondering if either of you have been youth leaders and if you wouldn't mind just kind of telling us that about that experience.
2: I actually have been a young women's president in an inner city ward and had a really eye-opening experience, I guess. We didn't have very many young women in the ward that were active. And one of them was really struggling with a lot of things. And my number one priority was to make our young women meetings and activities a place where she felt safe and where she felt loved and heard and understood. And she and I still maintain a relationship to this day. And I love seeing where she's going.
1: That just reminded me when... So I'm from Utah, and that's where my husband and I currently live. And I just see my young women leaders kind of frequently. And my husband's just like, how many young women leaders did you have? Because I just became so close to them. And I just feel like they're my friends. And so I joke with them, too, that we're friends more than being my leader, because I did feel that from them. I think I was really fortunate in that I felt like they treated me as their neighbor and friend and would have done anything for me. So thinking about this context of this being given 100 years ago, listen to what Emma says. They're young and inexperienced and naturally love freedom and have their own ideas of obtaining pleasure. We must guide and counsel them in this adolescent period of their lives and help them to form strong and vigorous characters. We must enter the trenches of their temptations and help them to cope with and overcome them. We must study them and try to understand them. For often, if we did, we would find a way to the heart of the apparently most careless and indifferent. And I wanted to ask you, what do you think about entering the trenches of temptation? What do you think that means?
2: Well, first of all, I think that's a really significant word with World War I warfare, because trenches became a huge part of how the Allied forces fought against the Axis forces. So you have these trenches where they would dig down and hold out until they could gain more ground. And so I think when she says getting into the trenches, she means really being close to, and the trenches were a horrible experience. They were muddy. There were mice and rats. There was sickness. But I think what she means is that they're getting into it. They know what these youth are going through and how hard it is. They're doing it together.
1: So I really love this quote. And so I want to hear what you think about this. She says, "Let us show our young people the glory of righteousness rather than the hideousness of sin, that the living of gospel law brings lasting joy and peace rather than the anguish that follows the wasted life."
2: It's a great quote. And I think she's, in a way, she's seen that herself. I mean, she obviously made the choice to become a member of the Church of Jesus Christ of Latter-day Saints. And she's obviously seen the glory of it. Mm-hmm. And she's also seen the difficult things that are happening in the world at that time, whether that be with war or with the flu. But she also saw the ability to get in the trenches and to do something. This is also a conference where the leaders of the youth were encouraged to participate in things on the home side, to do things that would help support the war. But the best way that they could do that for her was with the youth, and to teach them and to help them see that there was something more than this tragic event of this day, but there was something beyond that.
1: Because I imagine for the male youth, it's like their future could be serving right. in this war, and how terrifying that would be. And then for the young women, what was their role?
2: So they did a lot of different things. They worked with Liberty Bonds and the American Red Cross and the United War Work Campaign. They also had local gardens to help with food production. But I think the biggest thing, she mentions this too, is to be there for the young men when they come home, and to write to them and to support them. It's to be in the trenches with them, in the sense that obviously they're not in the battles of war, but they are supportive, and that they care about them, and that they will be there for them when they return.
1: So, Katie, I loved when you said that, you know, you were reading the talk from the perspective of being a parent of, you know, they're not youth yet. You said they're younger, but I'm wondering, how do you do that? How best do you teach your kids?
3: So I actually daily, I'll do positive affirmations with my daughter on the way to school. And so we have this little kind of thing that we do every morning. And it's like, we'll be in the car driving and I'm like, "I am smart." And she repeats after me, "I am brave. I am, you know, nice to others, even if they're not nice to me." And then I say, "Today's going to be a good day. Now smile." And my son starts doing it now too. And I feel like it just, I don't know, I feel like it helps her get a sense of who she is and how she should be with others. And that's kind of my way of teaching.
1: I love that. That really is, to me, focusing on the positive, like Emma is doing in this talk, and, you know, showing them the blessings of life and how you can have a great life, you know, and not focusing on the hideousness of sin, as she calls it. So in conclusion, I just want to share this quote from her saying how we have to lead the youth by example. She says, "We must be earnest and sincere, ever showing by our own examples that we believe the gospel ourselves, that we love it with all our hearts and souls, and are striving every day to live by its precepts." And so I think that we can do that as leaders of the youth, in any calling that we have, in primary, you know, as mothers, as friends, as siblings, which we've talked about as well. So I was wondering, Jenny, why do you think this address was included in At the Pulpit?
2: I love that this is a timeless message, number one. But number two, I think while we tried not to choose talks that were historically bound, but this one, even though it is World War One, I think it teaches us so much about how to deal with the violence and the lack of unity, the lack of community that we see in our world today. And I think it means loving and getting to know each other. I love that word that she's encouraging these people to be earnest. And I think that means to be sincere in coming to know each other and to recognize the battles that we all face.
1: So I do think a lot of the challenges are different, but a lot of them are the same. A lot mm-hmm. of those challenges and issues that we have are timeless. And I just appreciated reading this address and learning a little bit more about Emma Goddard. And we hope that our audience today reads along with us these incredible talks that are found in At the Pulpit. At the Pulpit can be found on your Gospel Library app or at churchhistorianspress.org. And Jenny and Katie, thank you so much for joining us today. I really gained a lot from your experience and from your insights. I'm your host, Shaylin Back. Thanks for listening.

0: perfect love casteth out fear. From the Church of Jesus Christ of Latter-day Saints.
1: We now present Elder Dale G. Renlund, speaking at the 186th Annual General Conference of the Church of Jesus Christ of Latter-day Saints.
2: My dear brothers and sisters, while living in Africa, I sought advice from Elder Wilford W. Anderson of the 70 about helping saints who live in poverty. Among the remarkable insights he shared with me was this: the greater the distance between the giver and the receiver, the more the receiver develops a sense of entitlement. This principle underlies the church's welfare system. When members aren't able to meet their own needs, they turn first to their families. Thereafter, if necessary, they can also turn to their local church leaders for assistance with their temporal needs. Family members and local church leaders are closest to those in need, frequently have faced similar circumstances, and understand best how to help. Because of their proximity to the givers, recipients who receive help according to this pattern are grateful and less likely to feel entitled. The concept, the greater the distance between the giver and the receiver, the more the receiver develops a sense of entitlement, also has profound spiritual applications. Our Heavenly Father and His Son Jesus Christ are the ultimate givers. The more we distance ourselves from them, the more entitled we feel. We begin to think that we deserve grace and are owed blessings. We're more prone to look around, identify inequities, and feel aggrieved, even offended by the unfairness we perceive. While the unfairness can range from trivial to gut-wrenching, when we're distant from God, even small inequities loom large. We feel that God has an obligation to fix things, and fix them right now. The difference made by our proximity to Heavenly Father and Jesus Christ is illustrated in the Book of Mormon, in the stark contrast between Nephi and his older brothers, Laman and Lemuel. Nephi had great desires to know the mysteries of God, wherefore he did cry unto the Lord, and his heart was softened. On the other hand, Laman and Lemuel were distant from God. They did not know him. Nephi accepted challenging assignments without complaint, but Laman and Lemuel did murmur in many things. Murmuring is the scriptural equivalent of childish whining. The scripture records that they did murmur because they knew not the dealings of that God who had created them. Nephi's closeness to God enabled him to recognize and appreciate God's tender mercies. In contrast, when Laman and Lemuel saw Nephi receiving blessings, they were wroth with him because they understood not the dealings of the Lord. Laman and Lemuel saw the blessings that they received as their due, and petulantly assumed that they should have more. They seemed to view Nephi's blessings as wrongs committed against them. This is the scriptural equivalent of disgruntled entitlement. Nephi exercised faith in God to accomplish what he was asked to do. In contrast, Laman and Lemuel, being hard in their hearts, did not look unto the Lord as they ought. They seemed to feel that the Lord was obligated to provide answers to questions they had not posed. "The Lord maketh no such thing known unto us," they said, but they didn't even make the effort to ask. This is the scriptural equivalent of derisive skepticism. Because they were distant from the Savior, Laman and Lemuel murmured, became contentious, and were faithless. They felt that life was unfair and that they were entitled to God's grace. In contrast, because he had drawn close to God, Nephi must have recognized that life would be the most unfair for Jesus Christ. Though absolutely innocent, the Savior would suffer the most. The closer we are to Jesus Christ in the thoughts and intents of our hearts, the more we appreciate his innocent suffering, the more grateful we are for grace and forgiveness, and the more we want to repent and become like him. Our absolute distance from Heavenly Father and Jesus Christ is important, But the direction we're heading is even more crucial. God is more pleased with repentant sinners who are trying to draw closer to Him than with self-righteous, fault-finding individuals who, like the Pharisees and scribes of old, don't realize how badly they need to repent. As a child, I sang a Swedish Christmas carol that teaches a simple but powerful lesson. Drawing near to the Savior causes us to change. The lyrics go something like this. When Christmas morning gleams, I want to go to the stable, where God in the nighttime hours already rests upon the straw. How good thou wast to desire to come down to the earth. Now I do not wish to waste my childhood days in sin anymore. Jesus, we need thee, thou dear children's friend. I no longer wish to grieve thee with my sins again. When we figuratively transport ourselves to the Bethlehem stable, where God in the nighttime hours already rests upon the straw, we can recognize better the Savior as a gift from a kind, loving Heavenly Father. Rather than feeling entitled to His blessings and grace, we develop an intense desire to stop causing God further grief. Whatever our direction or distance to Heavenly Father and Jesus Christ, we can choose to turn toward them and draw closer to them. They will help us. As the Savior told the Nephites following His resurrection, "And my Father sent me that I might be lifted up upon the cross, and after that I'd been lifted up upon the cross, that I might draw all men unto me. And for this cause have I been lifted up. Therefore, according to the power of the Father, I will draw all men unto me." To draw closer to the Savior, we must increase our faith in Him, make and keep covenants, and have the Holy Ghost with us. We must also act in faith, responding to the spiritual direction we receive. All of these elements come together in the sacrament. Indeed, the best way I know of to draw closer to God is to prepare conscientiously and partake worthily of the sacrament each week. A friend of ours in South Africa shared how she came to this realization. When Diane was a new convert, she attended a branch outside of Johannesburg. One Sunday, as she sat in the congregation, the layout of the chapel made it so that the deacon didn't see her as the sacrament was passed. Diane was disappointed, but said nothing. Another member noted the omission and mentioned it to the branch president after the meeting. As Sunday school began, Diane was invited to an empty classroom. A priesthood holder came in. He knelt down, blessed some bread, and handed her a piece. She ate it. He knelt down again, blessed some water, and handed her a small cup. She drank it. Thereafter, Diane had two thoughts in rapid succession. First, "Oh, he, the priesthood holder, did this just for me." And then, "Oh, he, the Savior, did this just for me." Diane felt Heavenly Father's love. Her realization that the Savior's sacrifice was just for her helped her feel close to Him and fueled an overwhelming desire to keep that feeling in her heart, not just on Sunday, but every day. She realized that although she sat in a congregation to partake of the sacrament, the covenants she made anew each Sunday were individually hers. The sacrament helped and continues to help Diane feel the power of godly love, recognize the Lord's hand in her life, and draw closer to the Savior. The Savior identified the sacrament as indispensable to a spiritual foundation. He said, "And I give unto you a commandment that ye shall do these things, partake of the sacrament. And if ye shall do these things, blessed are ye, for ye are built upon my rock. But whoso among you shall do more or less than these are not built upon my rock, but are built upon a sandy foundation. And when the rain descends and the floods come and the winds blow and beat upon them, they shall fall. Jesus did not say, if rain descends, if floods come, and if winds blow, but when. No one is immune from life's challenges. We all need the safety that comes from partaking of the sacrament. On the day of the Savior's resurrection, two disciples traveled to a village called Emmaus. Unrecognized, the risen Lord joined them on the journey. As they traveled, he taught them from the scriptures. When they reached their destination, they invited him to dine with them. And it came to pass, as he sat at meat with them, he took bread and blessed it and brake and gave to them. And their eyes were opened, and they knew him, and he vanished out of their sight. And they said one to another, did not our heart burn within us while he talked with us by the way, and while he opened to us the scriptures? And they rose up the same hour and returned to Jerusalem and found the 11 apostles gathered together. And then they testified to the apostles that the Lord is risen indeed. And they told what things were done in the way and how he was known of them in breaking of bread. The sacrament truly helps us know our Savior. It also reminds us of his innocent suffering. If life were truly fair, you and I would never be resurrected. You and I would never be able to stand clean before God. In this respect, I'm grateful that life isn't fair. At the same time, I can emphatically state, because of the atonement of Jesus Christ, ultimately, in the eternal scheme of things, there will be no unfairness. All that is unfair about life can be made right. Our present circumstances may not change, but through God's compassion, kindness, and love, we will all receive more than we deserve, more than we can ever earn, and more than we can ever hope for. We're promised that God shall wipe away all tears from our eyes, and there shall be no more death, neither sorrow nor crying, neither shall there be any more pain, for the former things are passed away. No matter where you stand in your relationship to God, I invite you to draw nearer to Heavenly Father and Jesus Christ, the ultimate benefactors and givers of all that is good. I invite you to attend sacrament meeting each week and partake of the holy emblems of the Savior's body and blood. I invite you to feel God's nearness as he is made known to you, as he was to the disciples of old, in the breaking of the bread. As you do, I promise that you will feel nearer to God. Natural tendencies to childish whining, disgruntled entitlement, and derisive skepticism will dissipate. Those sentiments will be replaced by feelings of greater love for Heavenly Father's gift of his Son. As we draw closer to God, the enabling power of the atonement of Jesus Christ will come into our lives. And as with the disciples on the way to Emmaus, we will find that the Savior has been nearby all along. I so witness and testify in the name of Jesus Christ. Amen.
1: You have been listening to Elder Dale G. Renlund, speaking at the Saturday morning session of General Conference, April 2016. This is the Latter-day Saints channel, brought to you by The Church of Jesus Christ of Latter-day Saints.
3: Lecture 4th. Having shown in the third lecture that correct ideas of the character of God are necessary in order to the exercise of faith in him unto life and salvation, and that without correct ideas of his character, the minds of men could not have sufficient power with God to the exercise of faith necessary to the enjoyment of eternal life, and that correct ideas of his character lay a foundation, as far as his character is concerned, for the exercise of faith, so as to enjoy the fullness of the blessing of the gospel of Jesus Christ, even that of eternal glory. We shall now proceed to show the connection there is between correct ideas of the attributes of God and the exercise of faith in him unto eternal life. Let us here observe that the real design which the God of heaven had in view in making the human family acquainted with his attributes was that they, through the ideas of the existence of his attributes, might be enabled to exercise faith in him, and through the exercise of faith in him, might obtain eternal life. For without the idea of the existence of the attributes which belong to God, the minds of men could not have power to exercise faith in him so as to lay hold upon eternal life. The God of heaven, understanding most perfectly the constitution of human nature and the weakness of men, knew what was necessary to be revealed and what ideas must be planted in their minds in order that they might be enabled to exercise faith in him unto eternal life. Having said so much, we shall proceed to examine the attributes of God as set forth in his revelations to the human family, and to show how necessary correct ideas of his attributes are to enable man to exercise faith in him. For without these ideas being planted in the minds of men, it would be out of the power of any person or persons to exercise faith in God so as to obtain eternal life. So that the divine communications made to man in the first instance were designed to establish in their minds the ideas necessary to enable them to exercise faith in God, and through this means to be partakers of his glory. We have, in the revelations which he has given to the human family, the following account of his attributes. First, knowledge. Acts 15:18. Known unto God are all his works from the beginning of the world. Isaiah 46:9-10. Remember the former things of old, for I am God, and there is none else. I am God, and there is none like me, declaring the end from the beginning, and from ancient time the things that are not yet done, saying, My counsel shall stand, and I will do all my pleasure. Secondly, faith or power. Hebrews 11:3. Through faith we understand that the worlds were framed by the word of God. Genesis 1:1. In the beginning God created the heaven and the earth. Isaiah 14:24-27. The Lord of hosts hath sworn, saying, Surely as I have thought, so shall it come to pass, and as I have purposed, so shall it stand. For the Lord of hosts hath purposed, and who shall disannul it? And his hand is stretched out, and who shall turn it back? Thirdly, justice. Psalm 89:14. Justice and judgment are the habitation of thy throne. Isaiah 45:21. Tell ye, and bring them near, yea, let them take counsel together. Who hath declared this from the ancient time? Have not I the Lord? And there is no God else beside me, a just God and a Savior. Zephaniah 3:5. The just Lord is in the midst thereof. Zechariah 9:9. Rejoice greatly, O daughter of Zion. Shout, O daughter of Jerusalem. Behold, thy King cometh unto thee. He is just and having salvation. Fourthly, judgment. Psalm 89:14. Justice and judgment are the habitation of thy throne. Deuteronomy 32:4. He is the rock, his work is perfect. For all his ways are judgment, a God of truth and without iniquity. Just and right is he. Psalm 9:7. But the Lord shall endure forever. He hath prepared his throne for judgment. Psalm 9:16. The Lord is known by the judgment which he executeth. Fifthly, mercy. Psalm 89:14. Mercy and truth shall go before his face. Exodus 34:6. And the Lord passed by before him and proclaimed, the Lord God, merciful and gracious. Nehemiah 9:17. But thou art a God ready to pardon, gracious and merciful. And sixthly, truth. Psalm 89:14. Mercy and truth shall go before thy face. Exodus 34:6. Long suffering and abundant in goodness and truth. Deuteronomy 32:4. He is the rock, his work is perfect. For all his ways are judgment, a God of truth and without iniquity, just and right is he. Psalm 31:5. Into thine hand I commit my spirit. Thou hast redeemed me, O Lord God of truth. By a little reflection, it will be seen that the idea of the existence of these attributes in the deity is necessary to enable any rational being to exercise faith in him. For without the idea of the existence of these attributes in the deity, men could not exercise faith in him for life and salvation, seeing that without the knowledge of all things, God would not be able to save any portion of his creatures. For it is by reason of the knowledge which he has of all things, from the beginning to the end, that enables him to give that understanding to his creatures by which they are made partakers of eternal life. And if it were not for the idea existing in the minds of men that God had all knowledge, it would be impossible for them to exercise faith in him. And it is not less necessary that men should have the idea of the existence of the attribute power in the deity. For unless God had power over all things, and was able by his power to control all things, and thereby deliver his creatures who put their trust in him from the power of all beings that might seek their destruction, whether in heaven, on earth, or in hell, men could not be saved. But with the idea of the existence of this attribute planted in the mind, men feel as though they had nothing to fear who put their trust in God, believing that he has power to save all who come to him to the very uttermost. It is also necessary, in order to the exercise of faith in God unto life and salvation, that men should have the idea of the existence of the attribute justice in him. For without the idea of the existence of the attribute justice in the deity, men could not have confidence sufficient to place themselves under his guidance and direction. For they would be filled with fear and doubt, lest the judge of all the earth would not do right, and thus fear or doubt, existing in the mind, would preclude the possibility of the exercise of faith in him for life and salvation. But when the idea of the existence of the attribute justice in the deity is fairly planted in the mind, it leaves no room for doubt to get into the heart, and the mind is enabled to cast itself upon the Almighty without fear and without doubt, and with the most unshaken confidence, believing that the judge of all the earth will do right. It is also of equal importance that men should have the idea of the existence of the attribute judgment in God, in order that they may exercise faith in him for life and salvation. For without the idea of the existence of this attribute in the deity, it would be impossible for men to exercise faith in him for life and salvation, seeing that it is through the exercise of this attribute that the faithful in Christ Jesus are delivered out of the hands of those who seek their destruction. For if God were not to come out in swift judgment against the workers of iniquity and the powers of darkness, his saints could not be saved. For it is by judgment that the Lord delivers his saints out of the hands of all their enemies and those who reject the gospel of our Lord Jesus Christ. But no sooner is the idea of the existence of this attribute planted in the minds of men than it gives power to the mind for the exercise of faith and confidence in God, and they are enabled by faith to lay hold on the promises which are set before them and wade through all the tribulations and afflictions to which they are subjected by reason of the persecution from those who know not God and obey not the gospel of our Lord Jesus Christ, believing that in due time the Lord will come out in swift judgment against their enemies, and they shall be cut off from before him, and that in his own due time he will bear them off conquerors, and more than conquerors, in all things. And again, it is equally important that men should have the idea of the existence of the attribute mercy in the deity, in order to exercise faith in him for life and salvation. For without the idea of the existence of this attribute in the deity, the spirits of the saints would faint in the midst of the tribulations, afflictions, and persecutions which they have had to endure for righteousness' sake. But when the idea of the existence of this attribute is once established in the mind, it gives life and energy to the spirits of the saints, believing that the mercy of God will be poured out upon them in the midst of their afflictions, and that He will compassionate them in their sufferings, and that the mercy of God will lay hold of them and secure them in the arms of His love, so that they will receive a full reward for all their sufferings. And lastly, but not less important to the exercise of faith in God, is the idea of the existence of the attribute truth in Him. For without the idea of the existence of this attribute, the mind of man could have nothing upon which it could rest with certainty. All would be confusion and doubt. But with the idea of the existence of this attribute in the deity in the mind, all the teachings, instructions, promises, and blessings become realities, and the mind is enabled to lay hold of them with certainty and confidence, believing that these things and all that the Lord has said shall be fulfilled in their time, and that all the cursings, denunciations, and judgments pronounced upon the heads of the unrighteous will also be executed in the due time of the Lord. And, by reason of the truth and veracity of Him, the mind beholds its deliverance and salvation as being certain. Let the mind once reflect sincerely and candidly upon the ideas of the existence of the before-mentioned attributes in the deity, and it will be seen that, as far as His attributes are concerned, there is a sure foundation laid for the exercise of faith in Him for life and salvation. For inasmuch as God possesses the attribute knowledge, He can make all things known to His saints necessary for their salvation. And as He possesses the attribute power, He is able thereby to deliver them from the power of all enemies. And seeing also that justice is an attribute of the deity, He will deal with them upon the principles of righteousness and equity, and a just reward will be granted unto them for all their afflictions and sufferings for the truth's sake. And as judgment is an attribute of the deity also, His saints can have the most unshaken confidence that they will, in due time, obtain a perfect deliverance out of the hands of their enemies and a complete victory over all those who have sought their hurt and destruction. And as mercy is also an attribute of the deity, His saints can have confidence that it will be exercised towards them, and through the exercise of that attribute towards them, comfort and consolation will be administered unto them abundantly amid all their afflictions and tribulations. And lastly, realizing that truth is an attribute of the deity, the mind is led to rejoice amid all its trials and temptations, in hope of that glory which is to be brought at the revelation of Jesus Christ, and in view of that crown which is to be placed upon the heads of the saints in the day when the Lord shall distribute rewards unto them, and in prospect of that eternal weight of glory which the Lord has promised to bestow upon them, when He shall bring them in the midst of His throne to dwell in His presence eternally. In view, then, of the existence of these attributes, the faith of the saints can become exceedingly strong, abounding in righteousness unto the praise and glory of God, and can exert its mighty influence in searching after wisdom and understanding until it has obtained a knowledge of all things that pertain to life and salvation. Such, then, is the foundation which is laid through the revelation of the attributes of God for the exercise of faith in Him for life and salvation. And seeing that these are attributes of the deity, they are unchangeable, being the same yesterday, today, and forever, which gives to the minds of the Latter-day Saints the same power and authority to exercise faith in God which the former-day saints had, so that all the saints, in this respect, have been, are, and will be alike until the end of time. For God never changes. Therefore, His attributes and character remain forever the same. And as it is through the revelation of these that a foundation is laid for the exercise of faith in God unto life and salvation, the foundation, therefore, for the exercise of faith was, is, and ever will be the same, so that all men have had and will have an equal privilege.
4: Aging faithfully. You put your whole self in. By Jean Ann Hutchings. Even if it means you have to shake yourself about, Senior Missionary Service will bring you joy. A few months after my husband and I returned from serving a humanitarian mission, I started reminiscing. Why was our mission still so meaningful? When we are asked to speak about our experiences, it's like a waterfall of goodness washes over me, and the current transports me back to the time and experiences we shared with the wonderful people of Laos. I remember a silly song we used to sing with them. It's called The Hokey Pokey, and the last verse includes the phrase, "You put your whole self in and you shake yourself about." When we sang the song, the people would gleefully join in. They would shake and dance, and then they would clap their hands in happiness. I think that song encapsulates our feelings about our mission. We put our whole selves into the Lord's work. We soon learned how blessed we were to join in Laotian culture. As humanitarian missionaries, we got to help them by teaching English. We talked, danced, and whirled our way through our classes, but our payback was sweet. We found that as much as we loved them, they loved us back. Our mission became a special time of our lives that we could really call our own. It put a shine on our golden years. We spent a lifetime raising our children, earning a living, buying a home, and doing all those things that seemed so important along the way. Then came retirement and the question, what do we do now? My message is that if you want to find some lasting happiness, get out and help somebody along the way. That's where true joy comes from, service. And the wonderful surprise is that while you are giving, you are also getting in abundance. We found that many of the Laotian people didn't have a lot of material possessions, but they were rich in the joy of living, a joy they freely shared with us. They increased our ability to rejoice. So, don't be afraid to put your whole self in, even if it means you have to shake yourself about. Sing and dance with another culture, and you too will find that a waterfall of goodness will wash over you. That's one of the secrets of the humanitarian missionary effort. You both give and receive. I thank my Heavenly Father every day that we were blessed to be part of such a wonderful opportunity to spread the spirit of the gospel with our brothers and sisters in Laos. The author lives in Utah, USA. 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Review options. 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
10: 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We need the spiritual nourishment of communicating with our Heavenly Father, a blessing available to us everywhere and always. We've all felt hungry before. Hunger pangs are the body's way of telling us that it needs nourishment. And when we're hungry, we know what we need to do. Eat. Our spirits also have ways of letting us know when we need spiritual nourishment. But it seems that it's easier for us to simply ignore spiritual hunger than physical hunger. Just as there are many varieties of foods we can eat when we're hungry, there are various things we can do to fill our spiritual hunger. For instance, we can feast upon the words of Christ in the scriptures and through the words of prophets. We can attend church regularly and partake of the sacrament. We can serve God and His children. But there is another source of spiritual nourishment available to us at all times, in every moment of our lives, no matter our circumstances. We can always communicate with Heavenly Father through prayer. My soul hungered. As the prophet Enos hunted beasts in the forest, he thought about the words which he had often heard his father speak concerning eternal life and the joy of the saints. These words sunk deep into his heart. Because Enos was in the spiritual state of mind, he felt a strong need. My soul hungered, he said. What did Enos do when he felt this spiritual hunger, this need for spiritual nourishment? I kneeled down before my Maker, he said, and I cried unto him in mighty prayer and supplication for my own soul. So great was Enos' spiritual hunger that he prayed all the day long, and when the night came, he did still raise his voice high, that it reached the heavens. Eventually, God answered his prayer and forgave his sins. Enos felt his guilt swept away, but his spiritual nourishment didn't end there. He learned about the power of faith in Jesus Christ, and he poured out his whole soul in behalf of his people, even his enemies. He made covenants with the Lord and secured promises from him. And after Enos' mighty prayer, he went among his people prophesying and testifying of the things he had heard and seen. Not every prayer will be answered in such a dramatic way, but our experiences with prayer can still be meaningful and life-changing. We can learn some important lessons from Enos' experience with prayer. For instance, striving to fully live the gospel can help us sense our spiritual hunger. Our spiritual hunger can and should bring us to our knees to seek Heavenly Father's help. Praying to Heavenly Father can help satisfy our spiritual hunger, and then some. We can pray anywhere, anytime. Prayer can help us repent. Prayer can strengthen our faith in Jesus Christ. We can receive a personal testimony that our Heavenly Father hears us and is aware of us. The testimony and strength we receive through prayer can help us to serve and strengthen others. My experience with the power of prayer. Like Enos, I learned some of these same lessons through personal experience. My parents joined the Church of Jesus Christ of Latter-day Saints when I was a young boy, and I was baptized when I was 8 years old. I always had a good, warm feeling in my heart about my Heavenly Father and about Jesus Christ, His restored gospel, and His church. But it wasn't until I was almost 16 years old that I came to pray about the truth of these things. My inspired bishop asked me to teach a youth Sunday school class. I was supposed to teach a lesson about how we can gain a testimony of the gospel through prayer. This assignment from my bishop caused me to think more deeply about my own testimony. I had taken the time to study the Book of Mormon and always felt that the church was true. I had always believed in the Savior Jesus Christ, but I had never taken to heart Moroni's promise found in Moroni chapter 10, verses 4 through 5. I had never prayed about the truthfulness of the gospel. I remember feeling in my heart that if I was going to teach these youth how to gain a testimony through prayer, I should pray for a testimony myself. My soul hungered, perhaps in a different way from Enos, but I nonetheless felt a spiritual need. As I prepared the lesson, I knelt and offered the desire of my heart to my Heavenly Father to confirm the truth I felt inside. I was not expecting any great manifestation, but when I asked the Lord if the gospel is true, there came to my heart a very sweet feeling. That still small voice confirming to me that it was true and that I should continue doing what I was doing. The feeling was so strong that I could never disregard that answer and say I didn't know. I spent that whole day feeling so happy. My mind was in the heavens, contemplating the beautiful feeling in my heart. The following Sunday, I stood in front of my 3 or 4 classmates who were all younger than I was. I testified to them that Heavenly Father would answer their prayer if they had faith. From then on, this testimony has stayed with me. It has helped me to make decisions

0: This has been true as I have testified as a missionary, as a church leader, as a father and husband, and even today as an apostle. Prayer. Of course, we don't pray only when we feel a particularly strong spiritual need. So, when should we pray? And what should we pray for? The short answer is anytime and for anything. God is our Heavenly Father. Knowing this changes how we pray. The prophet Joseph Smith taught, having a knowledge of God, we begin to know how to approach Him and how to ask so as to receive an answer. When we are ready to come to Him, He is ready to come to us. Our Heavenly Father is always ready to listen to us and wants us to pray to Him regularly and frequently. We should counsel with the Lord in all our doings and pray morning, midday, and night. We should pray at home, at work, at school, anywhere we might be, and over any of our endeavors. We should pray in our families. We should pray vocally and in our heart, in public and in private. And when we do not cry unto the Lord, we should let our hearts be full, drawn out in prayer unto Him continually for our welfare and also for the welfare of those who are around us. And we must always pray to the Father in the name of Jesus Christ. Approaching our Heavenly Father. Our Father in heaven wants to bless us, and He will if we ask. The prophet Joseph Smith taught, remember that without asking, we can receive nothing. Therefore, ask in faith, and ye shall receive such blessings as God sees fit to bestow upon you. Our regular and frequent prayers are an essential part of a balanced diet of spiritual nourishment to our hungry souls. Communication with Heavenly Father through prayer is available and welcome everywhere and always. One of my favorite scriptures teaches how we should approach our Heavenly Father when we kneel to pray. Be thou humble, and the Lord thy God shall lead thee by the hand and give thee answers to thy prayers. When we are humble and obedient, Heavenly Father will be with us. He will lead us by the hand. He will inspire us with where to go and what to do. He will answer our prayers according to His will, way, timing, and absolute knowledge of what is good for us. We should remember this and cherish opportunities to approach the throne of God and receive blessings at His hand.
1: 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People Need to Know. By Inae Leandro, São Paulo, Brazil. 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Scan the code in the printed magazine to explore the full story. This voice was created using artificial intelligence.
2: 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God Showed Me I Had a Purpose. By Posenai Patu, Apia, Samoa. I fell from a tree, but the Lord saved me so I could turn my life around and help people with disabilities like mine.
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5: It's an opportunity for you to ask questions, and we try to answer those questions. We have an email from Sloan. Sloan's from Russia. And Sloan writes, I just had a close family member pass away. Help me to better understand death and the resurrection as we, as Latter-day Saints, understand it. That's a great question, Sloan. Physical death is the separation of the spirit from the mortal body. The fall of Adam brought physical death into the world. Because of the atonement and resurrection of Jesus Christ, all mankind will be resurrected and redeemed from physical death. President Thomas S. Monson talks about death in the October 2001 General Conference.
6: My brothers and sisters, death eventually comes to all mankind. It comes to the aged as they walk on faltering feet. Its summons is heard by those who scarcely reach midway in life's journey, and often it hushes the laughter of little children. Death is one fact that no one can escape or deny. Frequently, death comes as an intruder. It is an enemy that suddenly appears in the midst of life's feast, putting out its lights and gaiety. Death lays its heavy hand upon those dear to us, and at times leave us baffled and wondering. In certain situations,

0: afflictions, as in great suffering and illness. Death comes as an angel of mercy. But for the most part, we think of it as the enemy of human happiness. The darkness of death can never be dispelled by the light of revealed truth. I am the resurrection and the life, spoke the Master. He that believeth in me, though he were dead, yet shall he live. And whosoever liveth and believeth in me shall never die. This reassurance, yes, even holy confirmation of life beyond the grave, could well provide the peace promised by the Savior when he assured his disciples, "Peace I leave with you. My peace I give unto you. Not as the world giveth I unto you. Let not your heart be troubled, neither let it be afraid."
1: Death is an essential part of Heavenly Father's plan of salvation. In order to become like our eternal Father, we must experience death and later receive perfect resurrected bodies. When the physical body dies, the spirit continues to live. According to Alma, in the spirit world, the spirits of the righteous are received into a state of happiness, which is called paradise, a state of rest, a state of peace, where they shall rest from their troubles and from all care and sorrow. A place called spirit prison is reserved for those who have died in their sins without a knowledge of truth or in transgression, having rejected the prophets. The spirits in prison are taught faith in God, repentance from sin, vicarious baptism for the remission of sins, and the gift of the Holy Ghost by the laying on of hands, and all other principles of the gospel that are necessary for them to know. If they accept the principles of the gospel, repent of their sins, and accept ordinances performed in their behalf in temples, they will be welcomed into paradise. Because of the atonement and resurrection of Jesus Christ, physical death is only temporary. As in Adam, all die, even so in Christ shall all be made alive. 1 Corinthians 15:22. Everyone will be resurrected, meaning that every person's spirit will be reunited with his or her body, restored to their proper and perfect frame, and no longer subject to death. Elder Russell M. Nelson talks about death in the April 2005 General Conference.
2: Death is a necessary component of our eternal existence. No one knows when it will come, but it is essential to God's great plan of happiness. Thanks to the atonement of the Lord, eventual resurrection is a reality, and eternal life is a possibility for all humankind. That possibility becomes a reality as we obey God's law. He said, "Except ye shall keep my commandments, ye shall in no case enter into the kingdom of heaven." One day we will be judged by the Lord and go to our own mansion prepared in our Father's heavenly house. Celestial glory awaits those who have been faithful to God's gentle commands. Brothers and sisters, we live to die, and we die to live in another realm. If we are well prepared, death brings no terror. From an eternal perspective, death is premature only for those who are not prepared to meet God. Now is the time to prepare. Then, when death comes, we can move toward the celestial glory that Heavenly Father has prepared for His faithful children. Meanwhile, for sorrowing loved ones left behind, such as our family and me, the sting of death is soothed by a steadfast faith in Christ, a perfect brightness of hope, a love of God and of all men, and a deep desire to serve them. That faith, that hope, that love will qualify us to come into God's holy presence and with our eternal companions and families dwell with Him forever. Of this I testify in the name of Jesus Christ. Amen.
1: You have probably experienced the pain that comes from the death of a family member or friend. It is natural to feel sorrow at such times. In fact, mourning is one of the deepest expressions of love. The Lord said in Doctrine and Covenants section 42, "Thou shalt live together in love, insomuch that thou shalt weep for the loss of them that die." The only way to take sorrow out of death is to take the love out of life. Even as you mourn at the death of loved ones, you can receive comfort in the promise of resurrection and in the assurance that families can be together forever. You can see the great reason of sorrow and also of rejoicing. Sorrow because of death and destruction among men, and joy because of the light of Christ unto life. In addition to receiving comfort when loved ones die, you can be at peace with the knowledge that you will eventually die. As you live the gospel, you can remember the Lord's promise. Doctrine and Covenants, section 42, verse 6. "Those that die in me shall not taste of death, for it shall be sweet unto them." In the April 1988 General Conference, President Gordon B. Hinckley reflects on the loss of a loved one.
3: "The other day, as I stood at the bier of my classmate and reflected on the things of eternity, I had peace in my heart and gratitude. There were tears, yes, properly so. The Lord said, 'Thou shalt live together in love, insomuch that thou shalt weep for the loss of them that die, and more especially for those that have not hope of a glorious resurrection. And it shall come to pass that those that die in me shall not taste of death, for it shall be sweet unto them.' I am confident that for the friend of my high school days, death was a sweet experience with the assurance of a glorious resurrection. Now absent is the pain of mortal life. Gone is the suffering of long sickness and much of loneliness. She is again in the association of loved ones, the parents who gave her mortal life and others of her family who loved her while they lived. Her spirit has gone to join theirs, and there will come that promised morning of the first resurrection, when they shall again take up their bodies and live in that sociality which bound them with the bonds of love while they were mortal beings. This is the great promise of Easter. How wonderful it is that this is a day of celebration throughout the Christian world. Of all the events of human history, none is so significant as the resurrection of the Son of God."
1: President Gordon B. Hinckley from the April 1988 General Conference. 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Sloan from Russia wrote, "I just had a close family member pass away. Help me to better understand death and the resurrection as we Latter-day Saints understand it." Once again, from the April 1988 General Conference, President Gordon B. Hinckley.
3: "But death is not final. Though it seems so when its dark shroud overshadows mortal life, to those who accept the Christ and his eternal mission, there is light and comfort, there is assurance, there is certainty. I penned these lines some years ago while seated in the funeral service of a friend. What is this thing that men call death? This quiet passing in the night. 'Tis not the end, but genesis of better worlds and greater light. O God, touch thou my aching heart and calm my troubled, haunting fears. Let hope and faith, transcendent, pure, give strength and peace beyond my tears. There is no death, but only change, with recompense for victory won. The gift of him who loved all men, the Son of God, the Holy One. Of all the victories in human history, none is so great, none so universal in its effect, none so everlasting in its consequences, as the victory of the crucified Lord, who came forth in the resurrection that first Easter morning."
1: Because of the fall of Adam and Eve, we are subject to physical death, which is the separation of the spirit from the body. Through the atonement of Jesus Christ, all people will be resurrected and saved from physical death. 1 Corinthians 15:22 tells us that through the atonement of Jesus Christ, all people will be resurrected and saved from physical death. Resurrection is the reuniting of the spirit with the body in an immortal state, no longer subject to disease or death. In April of 2000, Elder Dallin H. Oakes said the following.
4: The possibility that a mortal who has died will be brought forth and live again in a resurrected body has awakened hope and stirred controversy through much of recorded history. Relying on clear scriptural teachings, Latter-day Saints join in affirming that Christ has broken the bands of death and that death is swallowed up in victory. Because we believe the Bible and Book of Mormon descriptions of the literal resurrection of Jesus Christ, we also readily accept the numerous scriptural teachings that a similar resurrection will come to all mortals who have ever lived upon this earth. As Jesus taught, "Because I live, ye shall live also." The literal and universal nature of the resurrection is vividly described in the Book of Mormon. The prophet Amulek taught, "The death of Christ shall loose the bands of this temporal death, that all shall be raised from this temporal death. The spirit and the body shall be reunited again in its perfect form. Both limb and joint shall be restored to its proper frame, even as we now are at this time. Now this restoration shall come to all, both old and young, both bond and free, both male and female, both the wicked and the righteous, and even there shall not so much as a hair of their heads be lost, but everything shall be restored to its perfect frame." Alma also taught that in the resurrection, all things shall be restored to their proper and perfect frame. Many living witnesses can testify to the literal fulfillment of these scriptural assurances of the resurrection. Many, including some in my own extended family, have seen a departed loved one in vision or personal appearance and have witnessed their restoration in their proper and perfect frame in the prime of life. Whether these were manifestations of persons already resurrected or of righteous spirits awaiting an assured resurrection, the reality and nature of the resurrection of mortals is evident. What a comfort to know that all who have been disadvantaged in life from birth defects, from mortal injuries, from disease, or from the natural deterioration of old age will be resurrected in proper and perfect frame.
1: 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This is the Mormon Channel's Q&A. Sloan from Russia wrote, "I just had a close family member pass away. Help me to better understand death and the resurrection as we as Latter-day Saints understand it." Again, from the April 2000 General Conference, Elder Dallin H. Oakes.
4: The lively hope we are given by the resurrection is our conviction that death is not the conclusion of our identity, but merely a necessary step in the destined transition from mortality to immortality. This hope changes the whole perspective of mortal life. The assurance of resurrection and immortality affects how we look on the physical challenges of mortality, how we live our mortal lives, and how we relate to those around us. The assurance of resurrection gives us the strength and perspective to endure the mortal challenges faced by each of us and by those we love, such things as the physical, mental, or emotional deficiencies we bring with us at birth or acquire during mortal life. Because of the resurrection, we know that these mortal deficiencies are only temporary. The assurance of resurrection also gives us a powerful incentive to keep the commandments of God during our mortal lives. Resurrection is much more than merely reuniting a spirit to a body held captive by the grave. We know from the Book of Mormon that the resurrection is a restoration that brings back carnal for carnal and good for that which is good. The prophet Amulek taught, "That same spirit which doth possess your bodies at the time that ye go out of this life, that same spirit will have power to possess your body in that eternal world." As a result, when persons leave this life and go on to the next, they who are righteous shall be righteous still. And whatever principle of intelligence we attain unto in this life will rise with us in the resurrection. The principle of restoration also means that persons who are not righteous in mortal life will not rise up righteous in the resurrection. Moreover, unless our mortal sins have been cleansed and blotted out by repentance and forgiveness, we will be resurrected with a bright recollection and a perfect knowledge of all of our guilt and our uncleanness. The seriousness of that reality is emphasized by the many scriptures suggesting that the resurrection is followed immediately by the final judgment. Truly, this life is the time for men to prepare to meet God. The assurance that the resurrection will include an opportunity to be with our family members, husband, wife, parents, brothers and sisters, children and grandchildren, is a powerful encouragement for us to fulfill our family responsibilities in mortality. It helps us live together in love in this life, in anticipation of joyful reunions and associations in the next. Our sure knowledge of a resurrection to immortality also gives us the courage to face our own death, even a death that we might call premature. Thus, the people of Ammon in the Book of Mormon never did look upon death with any degree of terror for their hope and views of Christ and the resurrection. Therefore, death was swallowed up to them by the victory of Christ over it. The assurance of immortality also helps us bear the mortal separations involved in the death of our loved ones. Every one of us has wept at a death, grieved through a funeral, or stood in pain at a graveside. I am surely one who has. We should all praise God for the assured resurrection that makes our mortal separations temporary and gives us the hope and strength to carry on.
1: 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If you have a question for the Mormon Channel, you can always send us an email at radio@ldschurch.org. Sloan from Russia wrote, "I just had a close family member pass away. Help me to better understand death and the resurrection as we, Latter-day Saints, understand it." We must remember, Sloan, that the Savior was the first person on this earth to be resurrected. The New Testament contains several accounts testifying that he rose from the tomb. When the resurrected Lord appeared to his apostles, he helped them to understand that he had a body of flesh and bones. Luke 24:39, he said, "Behold my hands and my feet, that it is I, myself. Handle me and see, for a spirit hath not flesh and bones as ye see me have." He also appeared unto the Nephites after his resurrection. At the time of the resurrection, we will be judged according to our works. We shall be brought to stand before God, knowing even as we know now, and have a bright recollection of all of our guilt. The eternal glory we receive will depend on our faithfulness. Although all people will be resurrected, only those who have come unto Christ and partaken of the fullness of his gospel will inherit exaltation in the celestial kingdom. An understanding and testimony of the resurrection can give us hope and perspective as we experience the challenges, trials, and triumphs of life. We can find comfort in the assurance that the Savior lives, and that through his atonement he breaketh the bands of death, that the grave shall have no victory, and that the sting of death should be swallowed up in the hopes of glory. In the April 1988 General Conference, President Howard W. Hunter tells the story of the resurrection.
5: Go back with me to those final scenes in the Holy Land. The end of our Lord's mortal life was near. He had healed the sick, raised the dead, and expounded the scriptures, including those prophecies of his own death and resurrection. He said to his disciples, "Behold, we go up to Jerusalem, and the Son of Man shall be betrayed unto the chief priests and unto the scribes, and they shall condemn him to death, and shall deliver him to the Gentiles to mock and to scourge and to crucify him. And the third day he shall rise again." There in Jerusalem, the Sadducees accosted and questioned him concerning the resurrection. They had conspired to trap him, but he taught them the simple truths of the living gospel. "Have ye not read that which was spoken unto you by God?" he asked. "I am the God of Abraham, and the God of Isaac, and the God of Jacob. God is not the God of the dead, but of the living." And when the multitude heard this, they were astonished at his doctrine. Later, as they met to celebrate the Passover, Jesus and his apostles partook of the sacramental emblems that he initiated in this Last Supper together, and then walked to the Mount of Olives. Always the teacher to the very end, he continued his discourse on the theme of the sacrificial lamb. He told them he would be smitten and that they would be scattered as sheep without a shepherd. "And after I am risen again," he said, "I will go before you into Galilee." In the hours that followed, he sweat great drops of blood, was scourged by the very leaders who claimed to be his custodians of his law, and was crucified in the company of thieves. It was as King Benjamin in the Book of Mormon prophesied, "He shall suffer temptations and pain of body, hunger, thirst, and fatigue, even more than man can suffer, except it be unto death. For behold, blood cometh from every pore, so great shall be his anguish for the wickedness and the abominations of his people. He cometh unto his own, that salvation might come unto the children of men. And even after all this, they shall consider him a man, and say that he hath a devil, and shall scourge him and crucify him." We are indebted to the prophet Alma for our knowledge of the full measure of his sufferings. "He shall go forth, suffering pain and affliction and temptations of every kind, and this that the word might be fulfilled, which saith, he will take upon him the pains and the sufferings of his people. And he shall take upon him death, that he may loose the bands of death, which bind his people. And he will take upon him their infirmities, that his bowels may be filled with mercy, according to the flesh, that he may know according to the flesh how to succor his people according to their infirmities." Think of it. When his body was taken from the cross and hastily placed in a borrowed tomb, he, the sinless Son of God, had already taken upon him not only the sins and temptations of every human soul who will repent, but all of our sickness and grief and pain of every kind. He suffered these afflictions as we suffer them, according to the flesh. But he suffered them all. He did this to perfect his mercy and his ability to lift us above every earthly trial. But there remains one more set of chains to be broken before the atonement could be complete. the bands of death. The prophets of the Old Testament had taught that the resurrection would be certain and would be universal. Also, the Book of Mormon prophets taught the doctrine of the revelation with great plainness. Nephi wrote, "Behold, they will crucify him. And after he is laid in the sepulchre for the space of 3 days, he shall rise from the dead with healings in his wings. And all those who shall believe on his name shall be saved in the kingdom of God." And Samuel the Lamanite prophesied to the Nephites, "For behold, he surely must die, that salvation may come. Yea, it behooveth him and becometh expedient that he dieth, to bring to pass the resurrection of the dead, that thereby men may be brought into the presence of the Lord." Enoch was shown in a vision the day of the coming of the Son of Man. And we read, "And the Lord said unto Enoch, Look. And he looked and beheld the Son of Man lifted up on the cross after the manner of men. And he heard a loud voice, and the heavens were veiled, and all the creations of God mourned, and the earth groaned, and the rocks were rent, and the saints arose and were crowned at the right hand of the Son of Man with crowns of glory. And as many of the spirits as were in prison came forth and stood on the right hand of God, and the remainder were reserved in chains of darkness until the judgment of the great day." As the dawn of that third day was beginning, Mary Magdalene and the other Mary had come to the sepulchre in which his lifeless body had been laid. Earlier, the chief priests and the Pharisees had gone to Pilate and persuaded him to place a guard at the door of the sepulchre, lest his disciples come by night and steal him away and say unto the people, "He is risen from the dead." But two mighty angels had rolled the stone from the door of the tomb, and the would-be guards had fled in terror at the sight. When the women came to the tomb, they found it open and empty. The angels had tarried to tell them the greatest news ever to fall on human ears. "He is not here, for he is risen, as he said." It is the responsibility and joy of all men and women everywhere to seek this Jesus of whom the prophets and apostles have testified, and to have the spiritual witness of his divinity. It is the right and blessing of all who humbly seek to hear the voice of the Holy Spirit, bearing witness of the Father and his resurrected Son. As one called and ordained to bear witness of the name of Jesus Christ to all the world, I testify at this Easter season that he lives. He has a glorified, immortal body of flesh and bones. He is the only begotten Son of the Father in the flesh. He is the Savior, the light and life of the world. Following his resurrection and death, he appeared as a resurrected being to Mary, to Peter, to Paul, and many others. He showed himself to the Nephites. He has shown himself to Joseph Smith, the boy prophet, and to many others in our dispensation. This is his church. Of this I testify. In the name of Jesus Christ, amen.
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7: In today's program, we will talk about repentance. The Savior gave us the ultimate gift when He sacrificed His life for us, making it possible to receive forgiveness and be cleansed of our sins as we repent. 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
8: I'm Sister Karen Ashton, and I am a member of the Young Women's General Board. And with me today, I have four beautiful young women. I've asked them if they would just quickly introduce themselves, give their name and what year in the Young Women they are, and something about themselves.
9: My name is Emily Erdman. I'm a Laurel in Young Women's, and I love musical theater.
10: My name is Olivia Harkness, and I'm a mermaid, and I love to play tennis.
11: My name is Stephanie Acerson, and I'm a Laurel, and I love to play basketball and sing.
12: My name is Hannah Piper, and I'm also a Laurel, and I also love musical theater and anything to do with music.
8: I know that when I called each one of you and spoke with you, I was so impressed with your answers to my questions, but I want to ask a question now that I think is pretty interesting. How did you feel when I asked you to speak on the For the Strength of Youth topic of repentance? How did you feel?
9: I at first was a little disappointed. I was so excited to talk on the Mormon channel, but repentance isn't necessarily something that I'm most excited about or most passionate, or I have all this experience that I want to share with the world with. It's kind of a scarier topic, I think.
12: I was a little intimidated at first, I'm not going to lie, but then I knew that this experience would strengthen my testimony about repentance and would also help me share with others what I know to be true about it.
8: Do you know, I think that that's a very honest response, because it's not dating, which all of us are dying to talk about, or friends or a family, which we feel like we could talk about, but it's a very serious and beautiful subject, but not one that we necessarily have a lot of positive feelings about. Mm-hmm. Why do you think that we view repentance in kind of a sober way?
12: Well, repentance can oftentimes seem like a scary thing and something that we feel bad about. And so I think it's hard to admit and talk about it, especially to others.
8: What has been your attitude about repentance in the past, Olivia?
10: It's a scary thing for me sometimes, because you're admitting that you sinned and you need to repent. But it's also a happy thing to look forward to, because you can repent and you can become closer to your God.
8: Very, very good. Okay, Stephanie. What did you think about being called to speak about repentance?
11: Well, honestly, at first I was pretty scared because I didn't know what I would talk about, and it's a hard subject. But
8: I think all of you who are listening to this program, we don't know why you pressed the button about wanting to hear about repentance, but today we hope that we can answer some of the questions that you have had. And you know from our responses and our feeling that it was an interesting topic for us to come to as well. What kind of spirit do you think brings you to want to repent of something?
11: It's more like you feel like you want to become better and a better person to other people around you. Like you see other examples that you want to follow, and you see a light in other people and you want that same light.
8: So why do you want to become better?
11: Because you want that joy and happiness in your life, and you don't want to be burdened down every single day with those same sins that you've had to have throughout your whole life.
8: What is it that you want more than anything else in this life?
9: I think not only do I want to return to my Heavenly Father, but I want to share my knowledge with other people. I want to shout it to the rooftops what I know and how good it feels to be close to your Heavenly Father.
8: How about you, Olivia? What do you want more than anything else in the whole world?
10: I also want to return home to my Heavenly Father, but I also want to gain a closer relationship with Him and to be more in tune with Him and the Spirit.
8: What part does repentance play in that desire?
10: I think because during repentance, you're going to Christ. Christ wants you to come to Him. And when you go to Him, He will come to you and He will soften your heart and He will change it. And He will open that pathway between you and Him. And you'll be able to come closer to Him and you'll feel more comfortable going to Him more often and more comfortable repenting.
8: So do you think that repentance is an act of faith?
9: Yes.
10: You definitely.
8: Why do you say definitely?
12: Because the reason why we came to this earth was to get bodies and to learn and make mistakes. And that is part of the plan. And Heavenly Father knows that we're not perfect. And it takes that faith to recognize that and to be able to become humble and reach out and accept the love of our Savior and to repent.
8: So it really is the moment that you start to approach repentance or desire to repent and put into practice those things that Heavenly Father has taught you about repentance, it seems to me that you're all saying that that really is an act of faith, an act of believing that you can change, even from really difficult things. Is that right?
9: Mm-hmm.
8: Elder Packer, in his October 2011 celebration of 100 years of seminary, said, "It was never supposed that you would go through this life without making mistakes. Heavenly Father knew you would make mistakes. So He put in place this beautiful plan and sent His Son to do what?
12: To atone for our sins.
8: To atone for our sins. And we're all very, very tender about that. So when you feel the stirrings to repent of something that you know is wrong in your life, what is moving upon you? What's working on you?
9: I think the Holy Ghost and sort of just your inner desire, just like your inner good, your spirit, your desire to do good.
8: When you decide that you need to change, what are some of the steps that you've taken? Some of the things that you have done? Have you ever had to repent?
12: Yes.
8: I'm not going to ask for particulars, but how did you feel? What brought you to feel like you needed to make a change?
12: Well, sometimes knowledge is something that makes you realize you need to change. Not knowing, but then realizing what you've done.
10: For me, it's I want to become more like Christ. He is my number one example and the person I look up to. So when I repent, I want to become more like Him. And I want to take like the lessons I've learned and repent and have faith in Him and confess of my sins. And then He will forgive them from me.
8: How do you approach your Father in Heaven when you need to say you're sorry for something that you have done?
9: I think it's a very humble manner. I think oftentimes we sin because of pride. We think that we have a right to do something or say something or be something. And when we have to come to the Lord and say, I was wrong, it's hard. It's humbling.
8: It's very humbling.
12: And what I think is beautiful about that experience is how much love and peace you feel after you've confessed your Heavenly Father and really, truly become humble.
8: When I think of that experience, it brings me to my next question. Do you have to wait until you have gone through an entire repentance process before you begin to feel a change of heart?
10: I don't think so. When you want to change your heart. You want to become more like Christ. So through little acts of anything, not just repentance, you can be able to have a change of heart and become more like him.
8: What are some of the things that you might, I'm not saying that I want anybody here to confess to anything, but what are some of the things that aren't necessarily items that you would have to go to the bishop about, but what are some of the things that would cause you to want to change some little habits or something that might be a problem?
9: I think gossiping is a big one. It's so easy to do. It's so easy to get caught up in.
8: Right.
10: I think also lying is a big one, because sometimes it's just a small little lies that people do and they don't really realize that they're doing them. And so it's not like a big one you need to go to the bishop for, but it's still a big one that you need to notice and change.
12: Or just like little daily things, like maybe not obeying your mother the first time or not speaking kindly to your brother, little things you can work on daily to continue to repent.
8: Those are so good because they're so normal. Those are really internal kinds of items. So much of what is so beautiful about repentance is that it's happening where no one else can really see it. And it's changing us on the inside. Don't you think so?
9: Yeah. Mm-hmm.
8: How do you start to feel when you begin to make the change? Or when you finally realize that you have made a change?
12: I think you start seeing the people around you and you don't judge and you have the love of the Savior with you. And you are becoming more like our Savior.
8: So you were saying that you wanted to develop characteristics like the Savior. And you're saying that repentance caused you to move from these feelings that were all towards you towards other people. Is there a connection with repentance and characteristics such as compassion or patience? What do you see in that?
9: Well, when you repent, because it is such a humbling experience and you're going through so many things and you're just working with the Lord so much and you build such a strong relationship with him, and in turn you become Christ-like because you're working with him. You want your views and ideas to be the same as his.
8: You've kind of submitted yourself to him.
9: Yeah.
8: You're trying to do whatever he would want you to do. What about forgiving other people when you have gone through the repentance process?
11: It's definitely a hard thing, but the Lord wants us to forgive everyone.
8: Yeah. And if you've had to be forgiven of something, how does that change how you feel about other people?
9: You understand more. If they did something to you, you understand you've been there.
8: Yeah, you have been there. What about the attribute of patience? How would repenting help you develop the attribute of patience?
10: In order to repent, you need to have patience in yourself and with the Lord that he will forgive you of your sins, and also patience with other people. People coming to you to ask for forgiveness because you know it's not easy and it's not easy to repent.
8: Can you think of any stories, just really briefly, any stories in the scriptures that have to deal with someone who repented?
9: I think one of my favorite stories is Jonah and the whale. The Lord commanded Jonah to go to Nineveh and to have them repent. But instead, Jonah didn't. He was too afraid because it was a pretty tough city to go to. And so he ran away and he ended up getting eaten by a whale.
8: But, I hope nobody has anything to them.
12: Big repentance process.
9: Yeah. Pretty intense repentance process. And he was able to get out of the whale and he went to Nineveh and they did repent. So the Lord blessed him when Jonah obeyed.
8: Great. Any other stories you can think of?
10: I like Alma the Younger because he's a great example towards us as teenagers because he sinned, but he was able to get back to where he was. And I think it's a great example for girls or guys who sin and they don't feel like they can get back, but they can always get back because God knows we're not perfect, and he knows that we'll always make mistakes. And so through repentance, we can be able to get back to him.
8: Wonderful. Any others you can think of?
12: One of my favorites is the story of King Lamoni, because once he gained the knowledge and realized that what he was doing wrong and repented of that, he fully gave his heart over to the Lord and lived an exemplary life.
8: Yeah. Anybody else you can think of?
11: I liked Joseph in Egypt's story and how his brothers sinned a ton and they sold him into Egypt. And later, when he was second highest in the kingdom, his brothers came back and asked him for forgiveness when they realized who he was. Then they were very sorry.
8: I think that really is the connection. It shows a connection between someone who's close to the Lord and their ability to forgive other people. Mm-hmm. Absolutely. Those are wonderful stories. We've talked about those problems that are envy and jealousy and gossiping and, you know, maybe those little things that happen internally that don't cause us to have to go to the bishop. But there are things that are much heavier and much darker. And now I'm going to introduce someone that no one out there knew was here. We have sitting around the table with us a bishop, Bishop Gregory Piper. And we have asked him to come today so that he can answer some questions about what to do when what we've become involved with is very serious. Maybe what to do when we've become involved with something that may not make it possible for us to go to the temple, to continue to make covenants there. So these are serious things. Bishop Piper, we're going to ask you the tough questions. There may be someone today who is listening who's so embarrassed about something that has happened that they participated in, or feel that they cannot tell anyone or go to anyone because they don't know how to hardly speak about it. It's been so hard and they're suffering with guilt. Can you tell us how you would encourage them to come to their bishop and how their bishop would feel about them?
13: I think it's important to remember that the Savior is so kind and so merciful, and your bishop feels the mercy and love that the Savior has for you. And I don't believe there's anything that you can tell your bishop that perhaps he hasn't heard before. I think you'll find that your bishop feels the kind of love that the Savior has for you. He feels that for you. And that's one of the blessings of a bishop, to have that kind of compassion for you. What's interesting is that Satan doesn't want you to repent. He wants to keep you from talking to your bishop and working out those kinds of things.
8: Can I say something here about that? Because, you know, I think Satan is really pretty two-faced. Before you do anything wrong, he's full of, oh, don't worry about that. Everybody does that. It's not a problem, and it certainly can't be a sin, not much of a sin anyway. So he encourages you along the way to doing something, and then when you do it, he makes you feel as though you can never look someone straight in the eye again. Isn't that true?
13: It's true. He doesn't want you to repent. He wants you to continue to be miserable. He wants you to have doubts about yourself. In fact, he wants you to feel like you can't come back, that what you've done is so terrible that there's not a way back. And it's just not true. It's a lie. It's a lie that he tells you and tells everyone. The Savior is so merciful and kind. Now, he's sorry and feels badly when you do things that are contrary to the commandments or do things that cause you to be not morally clean. But his desire is for you to repent and change. He wants you to come back. I was in sacrament meeting just this last Sunday. I was thinking about the fact that the Savior knows us personally because he suffered for each one of us personally. And because of that, no matter what you've done, he wants you to come back. And the bishop often is that person that can help you in that process of coming back.
8: Do you think that when you have repented, that you forget what it is that happened?
13: You don't always forget what you've done, but the pain of what you've done is swallowed up in the power of the atonement. Sometimes we remember those things that we've done so we don't do them again.
8: One of the young women here used Alma the Younger as her example. Olivia, did Alma forget what he had done?
10: No, because he needed to know what he did so he wouldn't do it again. He wouldn't repeat the sin again.
8: And he uses it to do what for other young people? He has a young son. This is tough because I'm asking some questions. He has a young son named Corianton who, does anybody know what Corianton does?
9: He's a missionary, isn't he? And while he's on his mission, he gets involved with a woman and sins. But then his father talks to him and he repents and he returns to his mission.
8: So Olivia is exactly right. He uses that lesson in his life to bless the lives of many people. Do you think that happens, Bishop, sometimes in that repentance process?
13: That people are able to recall.
8: Help others
13: because of they've had that challenge of having to come back from a place of being in sin or doing things that are offensive to the Spirit. Absolutely. In fact, we all have our challenges. We all have to struggle with things. We all fall short of the glory of God. Bishops are no different than that. And we understand that the whole plan of salvation took into account that we'd all make mistakes. And we all need the mercy of our Savior. And we all need that ability to repent of our sins. I think you'll find that your bishop will greet you with love and warmth and a willingness to work with you and to help you get through what you're struggling with. I also think you'll find that your bishop, that you'll be able to unload the burden that you've been carrying. The Savior said, come unto me, all you that labor and are heavy laden,
8: and I will give you rest.
13: And I will give you rest. And the bishop is one of those especially appointed representatives of the Savior to help you through that process.
8: As I look at this beautiful group of young women, and as we finish today, a very beautiful and sensitive topic, and one that the Lord rejoices in when we understand. Now I'm going to ask you a very sensitive question. Hannah, how do you feel about the Savior Jesus Christ and what he has done to make it possible for you to repent?
12: When I think of what the Savior has done for me, I just get an overwhelming feeling of love, and I just know that with him, I can accomplish anything because he gives me the strength I need daily. And I know that he is with me through the good times and the bad times, and that our Savior loves each and one, every one of us so much, and that he is the Son of our Heavenly Father. And I'm so grateful for the atonement and how it's blessed my life so much.
8: If you had one tiny thing you could say to that young woman who is out there right now listening to this topic, what would you say very quickly?
9: For me, I think it'd be the Lord knows. He knows exactly what you've done, and he already knows how you're feeling, and all he wants to do is take that pain away for you and just help you to get back right on track and get going again. And it's so much easier to know that he knows and just to work with him and go along with him, and the rewards are so much greater.
10: The Lord is always with you. He wants you to repent, and he wants you to come back home. And through repentance, that is possible. And he has given you this gift so that you may be able to repent and come back home, because all he wants is for us to all return home.
11: And I would just like to say that even if you're scared to repent, there's many great examples in the scripture, especially Alma the Younger. And what I've been thinking about is that he sinned and he was a not very good man, but he wanted to repent and he became one of the greatest missionaries. And so many of these people became great, and you can become great too.
8: I've got a scripture to share with you for the very end of this, a scripture that has brought a lot of peace to me and a lot of hope to me, because I, like you, more than anything else in my life, want to return to my Father in heaven. This scripture is found in section 93 of the Doctrine and Covenants, verse 1.

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0: Two pages full of gratitude. My father suffered all his life from low self-esteem and feelings of worthlessness. He was raised by an alcoholic father who often told him how worthless he thought he was. Thankfully, my father never became an alcoholic himself, but he never told me and my siblings that he was proud of us or praised us for things we had done well. Growing up, I tried to please him, but I always felt I couldn't quite make the mark. This caused us to have a strained relationship. One year, I mentioned this to my wise bishop. He counseled me to write my father a letter telling him all the reasons I was thankful for him. This would be no small feat for me. My wounds were deep, and I didn't want my letter of gratitude to become one of resentment. So I prayed. With the Spirit guiding me, the reasons that I was grateful for my father began to flow. It took time, but when I finished, I had filled two full pages. I delivered my letter, not knowing how my father would respond, but I knew that I didn't get to choose his response. I just needed to look into my own heart and remember why I had written the letter. The next morning, I received a phone call from my stepmother. She was crying. She told me my father had read the letter over and over and over. She said he couldn't talk to me because he was crying too hard. "Thank you," she said. "Your father needed this." Later that day, my father called to thank me. He called me every day for several days to express how much the letter meant to him. I wish I could say that our relationship was miraculously healed, but we still had much work to do. Over time, my heart began to heal, and our relationship improved. Eventually, I was able to forgive him. A few years later, after a tremendous battle with cancer, my father died. I am sure he is now experiencing great joy as the Savior helps him heal from years of abuse. I know that I have experienced healing through the power of Jesus Christ's atonement. The Savior understands our needs and can help us remove the poison of hurt and resentment from our souls. I know that gratitude, forgiveness, and love are powerful cures. Elise Dalen, Utah, USA. End of the story, Two Pages Full of Gratitude, read by Rena Nelson.
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6: The history of the church in Italy. Among the first missionaries to Italy in 1850 was Elder Lorenzo Snow, a member of the Quorum of the 12 Apostles. By 1855, 50 members had immigrated to America, but 64 members remained. Progress was interrupted by anti-church activity outside the valley and heavy legal requirements. Finally, after years of unsuccessful attempts, in 1964, the church was allowed to resume missionary efforts. In 1966, the first Italian mission was opened in Florence, and a year later, there were 66 members. By 1985, membership was 12,000. In 1993, Italy gave formal legal status to the church. That December, 50 church missionaries were invited to sing on Vatican Radio from St. Peter's Basilica at the Vatican. Current membership in Italy is 23,430.
7: Welcome to Into All the World, where we discuss the growth of the church around the globe. I'm Tim Taggart. Joining me in the studio today are President Jeff and Karen Acerson, who have recently presided over the Italy-Rome mission. President Acerson served in the Italy-Milan mission, but when a new mission in Padua was created, he finished his mission there. That's kind of interesting. President and Sister Acerson are both Utah natives, both attended BYU.

0: where they met. They also both worked for WordPerfect. Sister Azerson in marketing and customer support, and President Azerson in public relations. The Azersons have 6 children. 4 were with them during most of their mission, and 3 were called on missions during their service. Thank you for joining us. It's fun to have you here today. What a wonderful experience you must have had in this incredible part of the world.
1: It was marvelous. It was beyond words. We felt like we won the jackpot when we got to our mission call to the Italy Rome mission.
0: It must have been a fascinating experience with your children and for your children when they were there. Can we start out just talking a little bit about that? We'd like to hear a little bit about your family, but it sounds like they're so connected with your mission. It sounds like a really interesting experience.
2: Okay, honey, you get to talk about our children.
1: We had one son who had already served a mission, and when we got our mission call, everyone was in tears for their own reasons, and he had served with the mission president as he worked in the office at one point. And, you know, I thought this really didn't affect him a great deal because he would stay here and go to college, but he was weeping because he knew what that calling meant.
0: Yeah.
1: And everyone else had their own reactions. Some were very excited, and mostly the theme for our family became, I will go and do the things that the Lord commands. And it was very, very special to have them there with us. Some mission presidents and their wives said, oh, I don't know what I would have done if I'd had children there. It's so busy. And those who took children said, I don't know what I would have done without our children.
0: Yeah.
1: And I'm so glad that we were able to take them because they really blessed our lives. They were able to have their lives so enriched mm-hmm. by the missionaries being, you know, with them. And also being able to have that experience in another country was so invaluable. And it really helped build their testimony, to strengthen their testimony about the way of life that they had chosen.
0: It seems to me like the Lord uses us in whatever situation we're in, but we're always the ones who receive the most blessings from whatever that is.
2: It's true. You know, we found, and it was surprising to me, the number of missionary opportunities that were given to us because of our children.
0: Oh.
2: It was amazing. The Italians saw this family, and they just were drawn to the family where our children went to school. It just created so many opportunities for our children to have a missionary opportunity.
0: Mm-hmm. It must be a very interesting situation where the predominant church is so pervasive, and there's a huge cultural aspect of that as well. How does that impact the missionary work as well as your family relationship, just that feeling of being there in the center of the church?
2: You know, it's interesting you say so pervasive. Our children attended an international Catholic school.
0: Uh-huh.
2: So, yes, pervasive in the sense that it is a Catholic community. And, you know, the way it affected our children, I mean, they and the missionaries, everything people say, I was born Catholic, I was baptized Catholic, and I will die Catholic.
1: Mm-hmm. So very much a tradition.
0: Yeah.
1: Mm-hmm.
2: And it made it, at times, very challenging to get beyond that initial door that they would tend to close on the missionaries. And you know, the area of presidency, as they would come and train and spend time with us, they would say it would take up to approximately 7 contacts with people to break through that barrier.
0: Uh-huh.
2: And so we just have to keep encouraging the missionaries to be encouraged that their efforts were not in vain, that the doors would eventually open, and they did,
0: mm-hmm.
2: as they were persistent and consistent in sharing the gospel. Those doors did open, and they had great opportunities.
0: Is the church becoming more well known in Italy and in Rome?
1: A little more, I think, with the announcement of the temple.
0: Uh-huh.
1: That started things rolling. We were challenged to double our baptisms, and we were able to do that, but we feel like it was because the temple had been announced. Maybe not so much that it increased others' awareness of it, but I think the Lord was preparing the land for the temple. And now, because of the beginning of the construction, I think it will really heighten the awareness of our faith, and people will become interested and curious. They're very curious people. They want to know mm-hmm. what you're about, and so they will ask some questions, and it's a perfect opportunity to teach them about the restored gospel.
0: Yeah, let's talk a little bit about the new Rome Temple and the the property. It's such a fascinating story, that location and the groundbreaking that's occurred for the temple. And I understand that you had an opportunity to be there.
2: We did. When we left Italy, we knew that it would be forthcoming, the groundbreaking, and we kind of looked at each other and said, we need to come back for that. And fortunately, we had the opportunity to go back. And, you know, it's, you know, as talking about the temple site itself, every time we had new missionaries come to enter the mission, we took the opportunity for them to go visit the temple site. Mm-hmm. Even before it was designated as the temple site. And we would take the new missionaries up there and allow them some time to meditate and contemplate their 2 years of service, or a year and a half for the sisters, on really what this mission meant to them, and to use that ground or that holy area as a vision of what can happen. Mm. And they would kind of fan out and find their own little sacred place on the property and prayerfully dedicate themselves to the service of the Lord.
1: It was a beautiful spot. They purchased the land when President Flossie was the mission president, mm-hmm. years ago. And I'm not sure exactly how it was acquired, but there were several miracles that have happened regarding that piece of property. One is that there are many ruins that are underneath the grounds everywhere, yeah. in Italy. And they have to approve your land for any future construction. So they'll dig some deep trenches about mm-hmm. every 10 feet to see if they run into anything. The stake had a fast. This was not during our time. This was before our time. They had a fast, and they did the testing, and there was nothing found there. Mm. However, there was things found in the adjoining property. Mm. So we feel like it was a great blessing that we are now able to build on that spot. It is 50% larger than Temple Square, just mm-hmm. to give you an idea. Wow. It has beautiful Roman pines, which are kind of like umbrella trees, mm-hmm. very tall and stately and majestic. It also has a little olive grove there. But to see the saints, I think my favorite part of being there was the groundbreaking was wonderful, but to go on Sunday night after the groundbreaking and see them unveil the plans for the temple site, not just for the temple, but for the visitor center, for the hostel where people would come and stay as they did their temple work, and also the stake center. They have not seen a stake center as we have seen here, yeah. in Utah and in some of the other places here in the United States. And it was very exciting to see them ooh and ah, and you looked around and they were wiping tears of joy. They were, yeah. very excited. They're very proud of this this plan, this, yeah. this building, and the beauty that will be theirs there in Italy.
0: The whole of the membership of the church in Italy got to participate in this over the satellite system, mm-hmm. The next day. And I heard reports from some of our friends up in the north as well as the south of what a thrill it was to be a part of that experience for their temple. Yeah. There's something that happens as a temple is announced and then built that does something spiritually that doesn't happen in any other way. And I'm sure that's impacted the work as you prepared things for this moment.
2: You know, as we were able to participate in the groundbreaking, President Castellani is he's the temple president for the Swiss temple.
0: Uh-huh.
2: He's Italian. And he was able to speak at the groundbreaking ceremony. And we had been made aware that the faithful saints of Italy made up 80% of the work that was being done in the Swiss temple.
0: Wow.
2: And for them to travel the distances that they had to travel, it was a journey. Yeah. It's not something like here in Utah where we can, 10, 15 minutes, yeah. we're in there and we can be in our session participating in the temple. They literally travel for hours upon, yeah. hours.
1: They would usually rent a bus, a chartered bus, and travel for about 14 hours through the night. And once there, they would spend several days there, and they would spend all of their time in the temple. In the evenings, they might have different activities for the youth, but they would take everyone. It, yeah. was a great time for them.
0: And I'm sure a great socializing, mm-hmm, experience, mm-hmm. as well.
1: But now they'll have that opportunity right there in Italy.
0: Yeah. Has there been much reaction, positive or negative, by the press about this whole thing, or are they paying attention?
2: You know, it's interesting. When it was first announced that there would be a temple, that President Monson announced that, There was a very favorable article that came out in the national press, mm-hmm. and it was, in every aspect of it, it was very complimentary to the church, and that a temple would be built, and identified how many members of the church were in Italy. And, you know, it was amazing how positive and favorable it was towards the church.
1: Wow. The stake president, President DeFeo, is very, very good at dealing with questions. They came into the sacrament meeting to see the membership and see what goes on in our church, the media did. Mm-hmm. And were able to write a fairly accurate, it was a very accurate yeah. article. And since then, some things have come out. We have not been there, so I don't know what the mm-hmm. the media has covered since we've been there for the groundbreaking. But in as a general rule, the Mormons are looked upon as very good citizens. You know, we take the missionaries and do service projects, give blood, that kind of thing. Yeah. And it makes a good impression on the people there.
0: I'm sure.
2: At the groundbreaking, there were representatives from the city and from the state of Italy, from the Senate, and there were also representatives from the Catholic Church. So it
0: Wonderful.
2: Was, they were very supportive of what was taking place that day.
0: That's great. This is such an opening of a new day and a new age in Italy and in Rome. One of my best friends served a mission in Italy while I was in Australia 40 years ago. And so it's like my second mission that I've kept track of through all these years. And it's such a thrill to go to that city and see, you know, those remnants of history so present in the city, and to think of the things that represented and the tie-in with Christianity, with Paul and with Peter, and now in a day of restoration, to see all the blessings of the gospel and the restoration come back to this people.
1: Absolutely.
2: I think Peter and Paul are rejoicing.
0: I bet. You just know that's true.
1: One of our first experiences was at a district conference, the first fall that we were there. I guess it was probably one of the first months that we were there. And as we were sitting on the stand, we looked out at these people who were in the congregation. They came up, some of the youth came up and did a musical number. And we were so touched to see them come together, because as we had visited some of the branches, there were only sometimes one or two members who were of the youth. Yeah. And I thought, oh, how nice it is for them to get together. And I looked to him and I said, you know, we have got to have a little youth conference or something so that we can show them how much fun it is to be members of the church together. And so while we were on the stand, we just decided this and planned it and looked at our calendar real quickly and set a date and announced it from the pulpit. So we asked the district of Napoli and the district of Florence, their leadership, to help us, and the young men, young women leaders came. And we had some workshops given by them and by some of the missionaries. We had some fun. We were looking for a service project, and I just didn't know what to do. We, of course, could clean up the neighborhood and paint over some graffiti and that kind of thing, but we didn't want to step on anyone's toes as far as their public work system goes. So when I went to one of the district meetings for the missionaries, they said, oh, now there's this activity on Saturday where the stake men are going to go and clean up the temple grounds. Now, they referred to it as the temple grounds even before it was announced. Mm. It had not been announced at that point yet. So I said, oh, they are. When are they doing this? What are they doing? Tell me the details. And they said, oh, Sister Asterson, only the men are supposed to go. And I said, well, let me call the stake president and we'll ask and see if we might be able to have the youth come. And President DeFeo was wonderful. And he said, absolutely, bring them here. They can work alongside with us. We've got missionaries and some of the men. And bring a picnic and enjoy the grounds after we're done. So we did. They worked hard for a couple of hours. We had a morning side that morning, went and did the work on the temple grounds, had a nice picnic, and then we had our closing event, which was a testimony meeting. And it was so wonderful to hear those testimonies from these very strong youth. Some of them, again, only members of their family. Some of them had traveled quite far to come to this little youth conference. And keeping in mind that the temple had not been announced, we made reference and we said, someday you will come back here and you will bring your children and your grandchildren, and you'll be able to stand on this very spot where you have borne a testimony of the gospel of Jesus Christ and its truthfulness, and you will be able to share this experience with them and tell them about your work here on the temple site. And hopefully at that time there will be a temple on this ground. And it was a very moving event. And just right after that, just a couple of months later, they announced the temple. And that was, I'm sure, a thrill for every one of those youth who had come and been there that day.
0: What are some of the experiences that you saw in the lives of the people of Italy that shows that restoration spirit is alive?
2: Well, the Italian people, I mean, I came back weighing more than I when I entered the mission field, both times, both as a youth and then again as a mission president. But, you know, the faithfulness of the Italian saints, we found that the baptismal rate may not be as high as maybe some of the areas in Europe, but the retention rate is at the top of the charts. Based through all of Europe, it is all three missions, they were in the top tier of the retention rate of members of the church that are converted and baptized.
0: Terrific.
2: One story that we'd like to share with you about a convert to the church who his previous life before he contacted or found out about the church was that he was part of the mafia. And he has a wife, and at the time he had two children. And with the birth of their third child, he had some very strong impressions that he needed to change his life. Mm-hmm. He just knew that the direction that he was going and the life that he was living was not what he needed to be doing for his family. And the missionaries, and that was the daughter that he had when those feelings came. At the time the missionaries contacted the family, she was 4 years old. Mm-hmm. And so he had had, you know, these feelings for a period of time, met the missionaries, and they began to teach him. And there were some struggles. He, I think, felt drawn to the church, felt the Spirit, but ultimately felt that he could not repent of the things that he had done in his life.
1: At the time that the missionaries contacted their family, he was in a witness protection program. Mm-hmm. So he was no longer with the mafia.
2: Yeah, he had been away from that, but he felt his past was just, he didn't really understand the atonement, what it can do. And I can remember there were two sister missionaries that were teaching him along with some of the members that were participating. And I can remember going over and participating with the sister missionaries, and his wife was ready. Mm-hmm. She was so ready. You could just see the light emanate from her.
1: She could really see the blessings that the gospel.
2: She knew that it was the right thing. And the two sons that they had, they just loved the missionaries, and they just had light as well. And he just still struggled. He felt like, could he really do this? Could he really be forgiven? And I can remember as we taught him, the Spirit bore witness to him that even for him, the atonement was real. Mm-hmm. And that evening, he was invited to kneel with his family and to offer a prayer of his heart to his Heavenly Father to be able to receive a witness that he could be forgiven of things that he had done. And a couple of days passed, and after that evening, and the sisters had an occasion to call me and said, "President, has he called you yet?" And I said, no. "He hasn't called you yet?" And I said, "No." He said, "Oh, President." Well, later that afternoon, he called me, and he shared with me that he had felt the Spirit and knew that he could be forgiven, and that he had accepted the invite to be baptized.
0: Wow.
2: And he was baptized, and then he baptized his two sons and his wife.
0: Wow.
2: And, you know, it was...
1: it was amazing to see the change that came over that little family.
2: The gospel changes lives.
0: Yeah.
2: As we open up our heart and surrender our will to his, he will make that change be as if nothing ever happened.
0: Yeah.
2: And the hope and the love that that family has through the atonement is just incredible.
0: Yeah.
2: Beautiful to see a family like that.
0: And it's only the beginning of the story.
2: It's only the beginning.
0: There are generations more that will follow that story.
1: And those young men will serve missions, and they will affect lives, and it goes on and on. We see especially a growth in the church among the young people in their 20s. They're really searching for something else. Sometimes they're a member of their faith because of tradition, but when they're really seeking for answers, they find the church and they find the missionaries. There was one young man who said that he had a dream one night, and he was being chased by these beasts, and he ran into a building, and he couldn't find any of the doors that were unlocked to escape these beasts, and he finally came upon one door and rushed through the door, and there were two young men in a white shirt and tie with these tags, and they helped him fight off the beasts. When he woke up, he remembered this dream vividly, and he didn't know what it meant. But he thought about these two young men, and he thought maybe a few years ago he had seen these men at a bus stop. That very day, he saw two Mormon missionaries. And so he went up to them and approached them and asked them, "What are you doing here? What do you do?" And so they started sharing the gospel with him. And he decided that that was a message to him, that he was being kind of tossed and torn between a lot of things. He said, "I was almost ready to lose myself," is what he said. And he said that these men came in, and these young elders came in and helped him fight off his demons. Wow. And he's a member of the church. And I just think that's great. There was another young man who lived in the Napoli area. And he was 4 months away from taking his vows to be a priest. And the missionaries came and knocked on his door. His mother was ill, and so he sent them away. But he's a really sweet, sweet young man. And he thought, "I was a little rude to them, and I should apologize to them." And it kind of bothered him for a while. He saw them the next week at a grocery store, and he said, "I'm so sorry for being rude. Why don't you come back and we'll chat?" So they did, and he said, as they taught him, he said, "I felt the Spirit for the first time." He said, "I knew then what it felt like." And he said, "And I knew I could not go through with this vow that I was going to take."
0: Yeah.
1: And he prayed to God to help him find a way to get out of that commitment. And he did eventually. And then he went on to serve a mission in the Dallas, Texas mission.
0: Oh, terrific.
1: Yeah. And now he's back. He's a counselor in the branch there and a tremendous force and helps the missionaries with a lot of their work, and just a really outstanding young man.
0: You know, and the gospel, the whole story of the gospel is a story of individuals who gain their own testimony of the gospel through the power of the Holy Ghost, multiplied by millions.
2: You know, we found during our time there in Italy, we found that the Lord works in every way possible in bringing people to his gospel. There was a young lady that read a book, Serena. Do you remember that book?
1: She was reading a book by a Mormon author and became interested in what she was reading and started looking up some information on the internet and realized that this author was LDS. And so she contacted someone who had a blog, who was a member who used to live in Italy. He's Italian, and now he lives in Utah. And he started answering some of her questions. And then he sent a referral to us and said, "Will you please go and teach this young girl?" Well, she was in her 20s. She was a student and going to Pisa for school. But she lived about an hour and a half outside the city. So for her to come in for church, it was rather difficult because even during the week, the buses and trains ran on schedule. But on the weekends, they did not. So it made it very challenging. But she eventually joined the church because of this little contact that she had, and her search led her to the restored gospel.
0: Isn't that wonderful? Do you have much impact from the country website and from the internet? Is it being a positive thing in the lives of members of the church over there much that you can see?
2: Well, John, well, I don't want to say his full name, but the young man in Rome, I mean, he, over the internet, I mean, he prepared himself before he even met the missionaries. He knew so much about the gospel because of the internet. He had gone on and checked it all out. At first, I think
1: he was actually reading a Sherlock Holmes book and ran across a reference to Mormons. And so he looked it up, and he's a very, very bright young man. And he was 17 at the time, and had learned so much about it that he thought, oh, I'd like to call. And he found the phone number to the church, but he thought, oh, I can't call. It's Monday night. They're having family night.
2: I mean, that's he knew so much.
0: That's true.
1: And every time he would go and meet with the missionaries said he already knew what they were going to teach him. Yeah. They had given him an assignment, and he went beyond that, and they said he could have taught us the lessons.
0: Wow.
1: And he wanted to join the church and was afraid to ask his parents. He said that when he went to his father to ask him for permission to be baptized, mm-hmm. he said it was the hardest thing that he had ever done, because he was so afraid of hurting his family and making them upset with him. And his father, who had seen the beautiful changes in his life, said, "Where do I sign?"
0: Wow.
1: And so he's now a member of the church.
0: That's
1: and
0: true.
1: Such a contributing member, just an amazing young man.
0: Well, and the Lord prepares for the future of the church, one individual at a time, and you can see
1: Absolutely.
0: Some of that thing changing.
1: Absolutely. And you know, one of those stories is going on right now. There was a young man from the Philippines.
0: Mm-hmm.
1: He is a little bit older, had to have special permission to go on his mission, but he looks very young. But he didn't join the church until a little bit later. He had met the missionaries years before, but his father disallowed him mm-hmm. to have any contact with them. But he had been taught enough and had gained a testimony later on, and this shows the importance of the missionaries keeping an area book. Some missionaries had come into the area, just started calling everyone in the book and called him. And he said, "How did you get my number?" And they said, "Well, it's in a book in our apartment." And he was a little concerned about that at first, but then they started meeting together again, and this time he was older and could make more of his own decisions. And he knew that even though his parents still would not approve, that he really needed to join the church. And so he did. And now he's on a mission in the Milan mission.
0: Wow.
1: And is actually now serving, as you say, you know, bringing up the future leadership. He's now serving as a branch president in one of those branches that needs a missionary to serve as a branch president. And, you know, it's such a beautiful thing to see the gospel at work in their lives and for them to now step up and be a leader in the church.
0: Yeah.
1: It's tremendous.
0: Yeah. That's wonderful. What a blessing for the future, too, as these young men and young women prepare themselves and then move into leadership roles and raise great righteous families. And that's coming for your missionaries in the years to come. You're probably seeing that now.
1: And that's such outstanding missionaries.
2: Yeah, there's one example of that that even dates back before our mission this time. Our home ward in Rome was Rome 2.
0: Mm-hmm.
2: And there's a young man there that's just a great young man that is looking for a companion. And we found kind of things worked out that I don't know how he connected up. Maybe it was a youth conference or they met. And he met this young lady that is the daughter of a man that I taught and was baptized.
0: Wow.
2: 35 years ago.
0: Yeah.
2: And all of a sudden here are these two wonderful people that have been seasoned in the church, coming together in a celestial marriage, and they're just going to be so much to the advantage of moving forward in the gospel because of their parents joined the church earlier on.
0: So. Yeah, and you see that growth of the church over generations. And
1: we often would tease him that President Acerson here prepared his family so that they could have a righteous daughter so that he could marry her.
0: And, you know, the Lord works in just such mm-hmm. mysterious ways.
1: Absolutely.
0: As well.
1: And
0: what a blessing
1: years and
0: to
1: years
0: be
1: ahead.
0: A part of it afterwards.
1: Yeah.
0: I'm Tim Taggart. You're listening to Into All the World on the Mormon Channel. Today we're discussing missionary work in Rome, Italy with President Jeff and Karen Acerson. It's such a delight to have you here and to contemplate the work that's going on around the world, and especially in Rome. Talk a little bit about the church. What does the church look like in Rome, the number of units and that sort of thing, and how the membership is doing and the leadership and the growth and the work among the sisters and that sort of thing in the church.
2: You know, it's Rome too. Once again, I'll just give you that as an example. When we first arrived there at the start of our mission, the growth was kind of stagnant.
0: Mm-hmm.
2: In fact, they had not had a baptism in that ward in
1: about a year.
2: Mm-hmm.
1: This is just what we were told.
2: That's what we were told, and we were just amazed that, you know, when I was a young missionary, there was a great deal of success,
0: mm-hmm.
2: and I'm sure that was the Lord's time frame to prepare leaders that were serving in today's world. But you know, it was, you know, we just challenged the missionaries and ourselves to really try to move the work forward. And, you know, when Elder Hells called or set us apart, he made the comment to us. He said, you know, you need to help the missionaries understand that they can baptize. Because, you know, sometimes you get in these mindsets and it kind of holds you back from really what the Lord wants you to do. But anyway, in Rome too, by the time we left, we were busting at the seams. And the facility there really, at best, it's a good facility, but it really isn't adequate for the saints. Uh-huh.
1: They actually have an overflow room with a television so that you can watch sacrament meeting.
3: Wow.
1: And they bring the sacrament into that other room.
3: Hmm.
1: And that overflow room is about to overflowing now. So they cannot wait for this new stake center because they will get to go in there.
3: Yeah.
1: And so, you know, it's almost a little challenging. The missionaries just kind of look at each other like, where will we put the investigators when they come? And they do have investigators. We sometimes had a baptism every week or every other week, and sometimes a couple during
3: what
1: a week.
3: Thrilling problem.
1: Very, very exciting. Very exciting.
3: That's great.
2: You know, speaking of yet another area in the Rome stake, during our time there was an earthquake.
3: Uh-huh.
2: And that was up in L'Aquila, one of the cities, and it destroyed or damaged the meeting house that they were meeting in.
3: Oh.
2: So they were not able to meet. They ended up having to meet in a hotel for a period of time. And some of the leadership that were in that branch, even their homes were damaged.
3: Mm.
2: Because of the earthquake. And so, you know, the church really stepped up and came to the aid of those people and helped and made it possible that they could still maintain their life in a way that they could rebuild and get things going again. But just as we returned, they were finally in a meeting house or a facility that was more like a chapel meeting area.
1: Most of the meeting houses there were not as we would see them here. They're not a standalone building.
3: Uh-huh.
1: They're maybe a floor or two of an apartment complex or maybe the ground floor.
3: Mm-hmm.
1: In Italy, there are many shops and different kinds of businesses on the ground floor with the apartments up above.
3: Uh-huh.
1: And that was the case in many of our meeting houses, that we were the bottom floor of an apartment building.
3: Uh-huh.
1: Yeah, we had four wards in the stake of Rome within the Rome boundaries. One was a little bit out in Ostia, which is near the sea, and then we had several other branches and some wards there. One particular ward is in Pescara, and it's across the peninsula on the Adriatic coast.
3: Uh-huh.
1: And there are some great saints over there. They have to travel 2 hours, though, to come to any stake event.
3: Wow.
1: And when I realized that sometimes they would come to maybe a youth activity on a Saturday night and then have to be, or to an adult session on Saturday night and come back for stake conference the next morning, we said, please stay at the mission home. I can't see that you would have to travel back and forth. And we're used to this. And it's astounding. Many of the people live out in the countryside, but then they come in for church. It can be 45 minutes to an hour. They don't necessarily have a lot of activities during the week, but they will maybe sometimes come and stay all day on Sunday at the church. They'll have maybe their Young Women's Evening of Excellence after sacrament meeting. They might bring all of their lunch there and have a little potluck there at the church between meetings. And then so they really take advantage of the time that they have together on the Sabbath.
2: Yeah, there are many meetings that might be more for the adults or for the youth that end up being everyone.
3: Yeah.
2: It's just the way it is.
3: Yeah. So just easier to bring everyone together
2: and
3: have them all at once.
1: Mm-hmm.
3: Yeah.
1: We had in our mission boundaries 4 chapels that we would call or identify as Mormon chapels. The rest of them had the meeting houses the way I described.
3: So is there just the one stake in
2: stake in the Rome mission. Now there are 3 stakes with the combination of the Catania mission being combined with the Rome mission. There was one created just this last June in Palermo.
3: Oh, yeah.
2: That was created, and then there's one in Puglia.
3: Mm-hmm.
2: So there's the Rome, Puglia, and Palermo stake. And then there's the district of Napoli, the district of Sardinia, and there's one other district.
1: The district of Florence.
2: Yeah, Florence.
3: Mm-hmm.
2: Yeah. Which is now part of the Milano mission.
3: Yeah.
2: It was just combined with them.
3: So it makes a little bit of a larger area.
1: Yes.
3: Mm-hmm. Reducing the number of missionaries probably a little bit and increasing the responsibility for the members.
2: Exactly. In fact, when we started our mission, we had probably 140, 145 missionaries approximately in that number. And by the time we finished our mission, we were down to 60, 65, 62 uh-huh. missionaries. And, you know, that was a direction, and it's a great direction. We've found wonderful success because in some of the areas, the branches where the missionaries were serving, as we started, we'd have a couple of companionships, which created a little bit of
1: confusion sometimes because the members didn't know really who to go to.
2: Who do I go to? And sometimes they would select one companionship over the other. And so, you know, it was really a good thing to see the numbers decrease in that sense, because as our numbers decreased, our baptismal rate continued to increase.
3: Yeah.
2: So not only were we more effective, but we also increased in our efficiency as far as the number of baptisms.
3: I found the same sort of thing happened after that occurred in England.
2: Yeah.
3: The members stepped up and baptisms stayed the same or increased, and the resources were used elsewhere. It's a wonderful thing to have an organization that really doesn't have political issues. It has inspirational issues, and you can always see the impact of those inspired decisions over time, because the Lord's work goes forward and it's His work. And you know, some of these things that we see as potential problems, the Lord does really well with His problems.
1: Absolutely.
2: Yeah, I think it's interesting. Sometimes as members of the church, we're taught the principle, we're retaught the principle, and then we're taught again the principle. And finally, Heavenly Father just says, okay, you're not doing it, so I'm going to make it so you will have to do it.
3: Yeah.
2: In the sense that, jump, here it is. And I think that's what happened with the trying to get the members more involved. They wanted to, but they didn't know quite how to do it.
3: Uh-huh.
2: A lot of training took place, and then the opportunity was created when the number of missionaries decreased. They felt the need that they needed to step up, and they did.
3: Yeah.
2: Very big.
1: One story that I'd like to share with you is about a family. He was asked to take a name to the temple or to really consider the name of a family.
3: Mm-hmm.
1: And so he and his wife were going to go to the temple, and they went up to the Swiss temple, and he very much prayed and gave this a great deal of thought and came up with a name. And so when he went back to his city in Pescara, they contacted the missionaries and said, okay, we have a name for you, but I'm not really sure how he'll accept it. He's a very famous conductor of operas and symphonies and things all across Europe. He teaches at a university. They live out in the countryside. You probably would never find them on your with your public transportation. So I will take you to him. We'll set up an appointment and we'll go and teach him. So they went, and this man was very quiet, very contemplative as they talked to him. One was a brand new missionary who could hardly speak the language. The other one was a very outgoing, friendly Elder Rogers and Elder Hyde. So they went and taught this family. Only the father wanted them to talk to him first. And then afterwards, he thought about it for a while and he said, you know, I would like my whole family to hear this. Please come back and teach us. And so they did. And this man has now been a member of the church for almost 2 years, probably 2 years now is the time of this broadcast. He and his wife and his daughter were baptized first. His son joined about a month or so later. They have now been through the Swiss temple and been sealed as a family.
3: Hmm.
1: Their son is serving a mission in London. And this man led the choir at the groundbreaking ceremony.
3: Wow. And the Lord knew that.
1: That's right.
3: Yeah.
1: Putting his beautiful music talents to work for the church. And Elder Oakes came to do a fireside for the saints in Rome. And there was this man on the front row. And when Elder Oakes had asked for any questions that the congregation would have, he stood up and he said, I used to have questions. but now I have none, and sat down. Isn't that amazing?
3: Isn't that marvelous?
1: Elder Oaks said, well, we always have to have questions so we can always be learning. but I thought that was a tremendous show of his faith.
3: Yeah.
1: And they are such a strong and beautiful and very much contributing members of the church.
2: If you were to see them, you would see them as a seasoned family in the church.
3: Yeah. Yeah,
2: they were well prepared, and they have just taken off.
3: Isn't that marvelous? Well, you've surely had some experiences with the missionaries that have come, that where you've seen the growth occur in their lives, and their lives blossom as they're filled with the gospel and have opportunities to serve. Any experiences come to mind with some of the missionaries that you had opportunity of serving with?
2: I better be careful what we say. There are some missionaries that they're jumping in my head.
1: Oh, we loved our missionaries. They were wonderful. They were wonderful. They were inspiring to us. The amount of effort that they put into it is just tremendous. You know, one elder that I am thinking of that just popped into my head really struggled with the language. And he'd say, Sister Acerson, I just don't know if I'm ever going to get it. And one day we were at a zone conference, and he was speaking to a woman who had helped with the lunch. And he was just rattling off the Italian. And he was probably a few months away from going home. And I said, Elder, you're speaking Italian. And we both got a little emotional because he just didn't think it would ever come.
3: Yeah.
1: And it's not just the language ability. They grow so much. They really learn to stand on their own. When people find out, you know, our son was going to go on his mission and was called from our mission and given his mission call. When the people at school found out that he was going to be gone for 2 years without being able to come and see his family at all, they were horrified. They couldn't believe it.
3: Yeah.
1: They said, what? And you don't get to call? You don't get to go and visit? No, not even for Christmas? No, we do get to have 2 phone calls and we email every week. And they couldn't believe it. And I said, you know what? This is a great opportunity for growth. They learn to do things without their parents around, and they learn to rely on their Heavenly Father and to see what they're made of. And we saw a lot of that.
3: Yeah.
1: With these missionaries.
3: Yeah.
1: They rose to the challenge. In fact, I was talking to a man who was a professor from Harvard. He had taught at Harvard, and now he's at BYU teaching. And he found out that we had been serving in this Italy-Rome mission, and he said, I was a Rome missionary. And he said, you know, it prepares you for life.
3: Yeah.
1: He said, to do what you do day in and day out, it prepares you for the worst of life and the best of life.
3: Yeah.
1: Because you have to, you're amazed at what you are able to do.
3: Yeah.
1: Yeah.
2: It's powerful to watch these young men and women as they enter the mission field, no matter how prepared they are in all aspects of what they are prepared in, the MTC and everything that's done. It's always a transition. And for some, it's more challenging than others. And you know, you just pray for them. You lift them every chance you get, and you marvel at their faith.
3: Yeah,
2: they have faith beyond words as they get up every morning and go through the missionary routine, and go out and try to find that golden person, the one that's been prepared, and knowing that it's not easy, and yet they do it day in after day.
3: Yeah.
2: And, you know, Sister Acerson and I would just, in our prayers and in our thoughts, they are truly, truly the saints. They are the ones that make it happen. And she would, trust me, she would do everything for them in the sense of showing her love to them. And it would give them great strength to continue to move forward and do the work that they needed to do.
1: Well, you know, many of these missionaries did not have support from home.
3: Yeah.
1: In many cases, they were the only member of their family. Some cases, they had lost a parent before their mission. They were doing it without the support of a parent, a mother or a father, because they had passed on. Or they had left their family in maybe challenging circumstances. They maybe were not physically well, or they weren't financially stable to be able to support them, but they earned the money, they went because they believe in it. And to see that faith and determination was very touching to people. One of my favorite people there in Italy was Sister Rosaline at the children's school, and she always commented on how, you know, these young men and young women lived their religion. She had a few instances mm-hmm. where she saw them, and they came there and donated blood mm-hmm. at the blood drive at the school and things. And she said, "I hope that every one of the students here can look at them and see their example."
3: Yeah.
1: And have something to look to in their lives.
2: She's yeah. Catholic, 100% Catholic.
3: Yeah.
2: And yet she saw the virtue that these young yeah. men and women had.
3: The goodness and the yeah. example. And one of the great blessings it is for the missionaries to have a mission president and mission mom, and to have the family there, is to be able to see a functional temple marriage example of a priesthood leader and a woman of faith working together in unity. And sometimes that's the most important thing that you have an opportunity to do as a mission couple.
2: You know, it's interesting you say that, because I don't know that we even thought that.
3: Yeah.
2: Being called to serve. But the first time, it was in September, I think, when Elder Scott came. And we picked him up at the airport. He was doing a mission, kind of a quick tour, and going to speak to the missionaries. And he got in the car with us. And he said, "Okay, I need to start training you right now."
1: He wouldn't sit in the front seat. He said, "That was my place." He sat in the back, and he leaned up between those seats, and he started teaching us. And he said, one of the things that is the most important part of our callings was to give these missionaries an example of a family
3: yeah.
1: and how that functioned, because a lot of them did not come from member families, or they may have come from divorced or all kinds of different situations. And we were to provide that example for them so that they yeah. could have something to, you know. And I remember one time at a zone leader council, we had a big, beautiful picture of our family up on the wall. And one of the missionaries, we had a little question answer time. Mm-hmm. And he just said, "Tell me how I can have that. That is what I want."
3: Yeah.
1: That's what I want.
3: Sometimes gaining that vision is one of the most important accomplishments of life. And may not be that easy to come to in a small branch where you don't have a lot of second and third generation families. But that's the beauty of that second and third generation family being that example for other members and mm-hmm. new converts. And that
1: and
3: sort
1: you know,
3: of thing.
1: We do have second and third generation families yeah. there who are so strong and so faithful. Yeah. So it's so refreshing. In fact, let me tell a little story. We're talking about missionaries doing this day in and day out and having to continue to work. Our son, who is now serving as a missionary, wrote to us. He was called to the Catania mission. Mm-hmm. And when we left the mission that very day, they then combined the Rome and the Catania missions. So now he is part of the Rome mission. So he just recently went to the mission home for a conference and was able to sleep in his own bedroom. And so that was quite an experience that I'm not sure every missionary is able to have. But he shared with us a story. He said one Sunday morning, he said, we get a lot of visitors, and he was in Lecce, and that's in kind of the heel of the boot. He said we were at church, and we were greeting people as they came in. He said we get a lot of visitors because it's a very beautiful city. Mm-hmm. It's the most beautiful city in the South. And he said one lady came in and looked at him kind of funny, and then he didn't think much of it. She went and sat down, and then they had a fast and testimony meeting. She was the first one up, and she said 35 years ago, an Elder Acerson came to my door and knocked at my door and taught me about the gospel. And he was 2 weeks away from going home, and that was my husband. Hmm. And there she was at church and telling our son this story.
3: Wow.
1: And how much it had enriched her life to be a member of this restored gospel. And that was a great, fun thing to open his email and read that story today.
3: What a marvelous reward.
1: Yeah.
3: And it comes around. You know, mm-hmm. there's a cycle of the gospel in which sharing brings joy. Joy comes to the recipient. The recipient shares and brings joy to others. And sometimes that circle, you know, just continues to go around. What a blessing it is to be a part of the gospel.
1: Yeah, so true.
3: It's been so wonderful to have you as a part of our program on Into All the World on the Mormon Channel. We've been visiting with President Jeff and Sister Karen Acerson, who presided over the Italy-Rome mission. Perhaps we could conclude, President, if you wouldn't mind sharing your testimony, and then Sister Acerson, and then, President, if you'd conclude in Italian with your testimony, brief testimony.
2: I'd be happy to do that. There's a saying that we kind of adopted in our mission, in the Italy-Rome mission, that is a very positive approach, because I think as a missionary you need to be positive. You need to stay upbeat, and, you know, the gospel allows you to be upbeat, because what greater blessing is there than to be able to return back to our Heavenly Father? And so I would teach, and I would do interviews with the missionaries, and I would say to them, sempre avanti, mai indietro, con un sorriso. Translated means always moving forward, never moving backward, and always with a smile. I believe a testimony of the gospel of Jesus Christ allows us to have that positive attitude, knowing who we are, why we are here, and where we are going. I know that to be true, and I share that with you in the name of Jesus Christ. Amen.
3: Amen.
1: I was so blessed to have this experience in our life. I feel like there were many reasons why we were able to go. I tell our son, who's now serving, that it was because of him that we were able to go, so that he could learn the language enough that he would be able to be a missionary there, and that he would gain a love of the people, so that he could, you know, he'll have spent about a fourth or fifth of his life there in Italy by the time he's finished. But having said that, some of the reasons that I feel we were there was sometimes for me, to strengthen my testimony, to see the Lord's hand in so many miracles, and to see the path that was taken, and to see all of those wonderful things that some might call coincidences but were tender mercies, that were miracles at work in their lives, sometimes put in place years before. And it was a beautiful experience to have my faith increased, to go, and as my husband gave an older woman a temple recommend interview, she was not able to go to the temple. She was very old. She couldn't even attend church. She lived too far away. And for her to then show us a little area where she said she would have her own family home evening. She lived alone. She had cancer. And she would show it. She showed us where she had her stack of ensigns, or the Liahona, her scriptures. And she would say, she said, I would say a prayer. And I would say, Heavenly Father, what should we learn today? And then she would open her scriptures or her Liahona, and she would read and sing and pray. And I look at that woman and her faithfulness, even not being able to attend church every week and partake of the sacrament. She actually had people who would bring that to her once in a while. But I look at the faithfulness of the people who have continued to pay their tithing, to be active, to make good decisions. To me, it seems very black and white, the world. And I'm so grateful for those who have chosen the white, the part that is influenced by the light of Christ. And I'm grateful for this gospel. I'm so grateful for all the many blessings that it's given me, and for all those that we saw come into the church, for the lives of the missionaries who are out there as the army, who are covering the earth and bringing his gospel to them. I'm grateful for my Savior, Jesus Christ, and for the atonement that I continue to learn about with its blessings. And I say these things in the name of Jesus Christ. Amen.
3: Amen.
2: You know, it's 3 years of our life that we were able to spend with these wonderful missionaries and these beautiful people in Italy. And President Faust, when he called us, he made it very clear that our success as in serving this mission would not be determined by the number of baptisms, that it would be 20 and 30 years in the future, and it would be based on the success of our missionaries, their lives. And, you know, as I interviewed these missionaries, I said, you have a mother and father, but you have a second mother and father. And we are going to be there every step of the way. And we're going to be checking up on you, and we're going to be doing all we can, because we truly love you and want the best for you. And we had our first mission reunion just this last October, and it was a wonderful experience to see these beautiful young men and women gather together and just want to rejoice with each other and share their experiences once again. And I think that's a little bit of what heaven's going to be like.
3: Yeah.
2: That we'll all have that opportunity based on our testimony and our willingness to put that testimony into action. And as we do, the Lord will pour out His Spirit upon us. And that's, once again, my testimony is, as we put our shoulder to the wheel and as we engage ourselves in moving the work forward, the Lord will bless us. He will put in our path those wonderful opportunities that will strengthen our testimony even more and let us know that He is. And I once again leave that with you in the name of Jesus Christ. Amen.
3: Amen.
2: Allora, parlerò un po' di italiano, anche se la Hutchison ha imparato un po' italiano. 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
3: Come follow me. I had a ship to build, by Elder Juan Pablo Villar of the 70. Nephi's experience helped me see how to deal with challenges in my own life. When I told my parents I wanted to serve a mission, they were not happy. My older brother, Ivan, and I were the only members of The Church of Jesus Christ of Latter-day Saints in our family. I had joined when I was 18, and now, 1 year later, I had decided to serve full-time. Although my parents ultimately agreed to let me go, my dad warned that when I returned, he could not guarantee he would keep paying my college tuition. However, I knew that if I served, the Lord would help me. Throughout my mission, I rejoiced as I saw people embrace the gospel of Jesus Christ and progress toward salvation. When I returned home, I started my studies again. But soon my father said, as he had warned, I cannot pay any more. How is this possible? I thought. I served a mission. I did what the Lord wanted me to do. Why is this happening to me? Study and work. Then I remembered reading in the Book of Mormon. Nephi, who had kept all the commandments, was commanded to build a ship, something he had never done before. I felt like I had a ship to build. It was a huge problem that I didn't know how to solve, so I prayed for inspiration. Soon, Ivan talked to me. Juan Pablo, I heard our father is not going to pay your tuition, he said. That's true, I replied. I think everything is finished for me. Ivan's response was simple, but it inspired me. Do you know that you can both study and work? He said. That way you'll be able to pay for your tuition. It was the first time I realized I could do both. Soon I found a part-time job that enabled me to continue my studies. I thought again about Nephi and the boat. Now I, Nephi, did not build the ship after the manner of men, but I did build it after the manner which the Lord had shown unto me. If I had listened to myself, I would have given up on my education. But the Lord inspired me, through the words of my brother, to continue. Sometimes when we have challenges in our lives, we think the Lord is not blessing us. But I can now clearly see how He blessed me with an opportunity to develop and grow. Don't quit. As a student, I also got married. Then, when I had nearly completed my degree, I realized I didn't really like what I was studying. I wanted to give up. But my wife said, "You cannot quit. You don't know what the Lord has prepared for you, so you have to finish." I thought of Nephi once again. Despite being mistreated by his older brothers, he didn't quit. Instead, Nephi looked to God and praised him. "I did not murmur against the Lord because of mine afflictions," he said. Eventually he was freed, and it came to pass that I, Nephi, did guide the ship, that we sailed again towards the promised land. And it came to pass that after we had sailed for the space of many days, we did arrive at the promised land. Listening to my wife's counsel, I finished my degree, but I began work in a different career field. A couple of years later, I had the strong impression that I needed to improve my education, and I felt I should go to graduate school. When I started the application process, one of the first things I was asked was whether I had a bachelor's degree. In that moment, my wife's words came quickly to me, "You don't know what the Lord has prepared for you, so you have to finish." If I had not completed my bachelor's degree, it would not have been possible for me to obtain my master's degree. Prophets guide us. Every time I read the Book of Mormon, I ask myself, what does this prophet from thousands of years ago want me to know and apply in my life and in the life of my family? Nephi, for example, has taught me that we need to be prepared when the Lord calls us, to trust Him and to serve Him faithfully. I know without any doubt that when the Lord calls you, He will prepare the way, just as He did for Nephi. End of the article, I Had a Ship to Build, read by Scott Christopher.
2: bringing inspiration and

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1: Elder Henry B. Eyring, speaking at Brigham Young University in August 1996.
2: I am grateful to be with you in this Campus Education Week of the Church Educational System. Most of us in attendance had the chance to read the 66-page class schedule with Sister Brockbank's picture on the front before we came. It is worth careful study. It describes an offering which has grown to more than 1,000 classes in this 74th year, with, I think, 180 faculty members, and it said more than 600 volunteers. The description of what has been accomplished and will be provided fills our hearts with gratitude for those who have spent more hours than I can imagine to plan this great enterprise, for teachers who have invested lifetimes preparing for their presentations, and for those who will make it so enjoyable, including hundreds of employees of BYU. For the church educational system and for all of us, I ask that President Merrill J. Bateman extend our thanks to the people of BYU who in this Education Week bless our lives and may not be able to be with us to hear our thanks. That excellent brochure also presents our theme, Faith of Our Fathers, chosen in part because of the centennial of the state of Utah. Here is what it suggests we consider. Quote, much could be said about the toil and the hardship endured by the saints in their westward migration. Our focus is on their faith, obedience, and steadfastness in the face of immense difficulty and uncertainty. It goes on to say, although their physical circumstances were much different than ours, the personal trials and challenges may, in fact, be very similar. End of that quotation. That set me to thinking about the similarities in our lives. If I could visit with each of you, which would be quite a task, I'd love it. Listen to the story of your life and what you know of your ancestors' lives. My guess is that we would discover great differences. Each life is unique. That struck me as I reread journals and histories which have been passed down through the generations, describing lives of people as diverse as that of Mary Bomilee, my great-grandmother, and of Wilford Woodruff, a prophet of God. Yet I see a thread of faith, a particular faith, running in the lives of those heroes of the Restoration whose steadfastness and courage leave us in awe. Perhaps if we together today examine that thread, we may find it in our own lives and strengthen it. Those histories reveal as much about faith from what people did as from what they declared in words. Different as were their challenges and their responses, I thought I saw a recurring pattern. Here it is. They shared a faith that the kingdom of God had been established for the last time, that it would triumph over great opposition, would become glorious in preparation for the day when the Savior would come to accept it, would stand forever, and that theirs was a rare privilege to have been called out of the world to build it. They were sure that they were establishing Zion, a place of refuge. It is not surprising then that they pled for that Zion and that they expected not only to build it but to enjoy living in it. What is surprising, at least to me, is that their faith in that destiny increased when they pleaded for Zion to be established, only to see times of safety turn to times of testing. Listen to words of the prophet Joseph Smith in his pleadings in a letter from Kirtland to the exiled saints in Missouri, December 10th, 1833. Here's what he wrote. Now hear the prayer of your unworthy brother in the new and everlasting covenant. O my God, thou hast called and chosen a few through thy weak instrument by commandment and sent them to Missouri, a place which thou didst call Zion, and commanded thy servants to consecrate it unto thyself for a place of refuge and safety for the gathering of thy saints, to be built up a holy city unto thyself. And as thou hast said, that no other place should be appointed like unto this, therefore I ask thee, in the name of Jesus Christ, to return thy people unto their houses and their inheritances, to enjoy the fruit of their labors, that all the waste places may be built up, that all the enemies of thy people who will not repent and turn unto thee may be destroyed from off the face of the land. And let a house be built and established unto thy name, and let all the losses that thy people have sustained be rewarded unto them, even more than fourfold, that the borders of Zion may be enlarged forever. And let her be established no more to be thrown down, and let all thy saints, when they are scattered as sheep and are persecuted, flee unto Zion and be established in the midst of her. And let her be organized according to thy law, and let this prayer ever be recorded before thy face. Give thy Holy Spirit unto my brethren, unto whom I write. Send thine angels to guard them and deliver them from all evil. And when they turn their faces towards Zion and bow down before thee and pray, may their sins never come up before thy face, neither have place in the book of thy remembrance, and may they depart from all their iniquity. Provide food for them, as thou doest for the ravens. Provide clothing to cover their nakedness, and houses that they may dwell therein. Give unto them friends in abundance, and let their names be recorded in the Lamb's book of life, eternally before thy face. Amen. Now, after such a pleading, listen to some more words. Listen to the faith in this account, written by the prophet Joseph in 1842, 9 years later, after the sorrows of Missouri and in the promise of Nauvoo. Listen for this. See if disappointment has dimmed faith. Quote, we next settled in Caldwell and Davies counties, where we made large and extensive settlements, thinking to free ourselves from the power of oppression by settling in new counties where very few inhabitants in them. But here we were not allowed to live in peace. But in 1838, we were again attacked by mobs. An exterminating order was issued by Governor Boggs, and under the sanction of law, an organized banditti ranged through the country, robbed us of our cattle, sheep, hogs, etc. Many of our people were murdered in cold blood. The chastity of our women was violated, and we were forced to sign away our property at the point of the sword. And after enduring every indignity that could be heaped upon us by an inhuman, ungodly band of marauders, from 12 to 15,000 souls, men and women and children, were driven from their own firesides and from lands to which they had warranty deeds, houseless, friendless, and homeless in the depths of winter, to wander as exiles on the earth, or to seek an asylum in a more genial climate among a less barbarous people. Many sickened and died in consequence of the cold and hardships they had to endure. Many wives were left widows, and children orphans and destitute. The prophet, for some reason, didn't mention his father, whose health was broken in that terrible time, never to be fully regained until he died. Then the statement goes on to say, in the situation before alluded to, we arrived in the state of Illinois in 1839, where we found a hospitable people and a friendly home, a people who are willing to be governed by the principles of law and humanity. We have commenced to build a city called Nauvoo in Hancock County. We number from 6,000 to 8,000 here, besides vast numbers in the county around. And in almost every county of the state, we have a city charter granted us, the charter for a legion, the troops of which now number 1,500. We have also a charter for a university, for an agricultural and manufacturing society, have our own laws and administrators, and possess all the privileges that other free and enlightened citizens enjoy. Persecution has not stopped the progress of truth, but has only added fuel to the flame. It has spread with increasing rapidity. Proud of the cause which they have espoused and conscious of our innocence and of the truth of their system, midst calumny and reproach, have the elders of this church gone forth and planted the gospel in every state in the Union. It has penetrated our cities, it has spread over our villages, and has caused thousands of our intelligent, noble, and patriotic citizens to obey its divine mandates and be governed by its sacred truths. It has also spread into England, Ireland, Scotland, and Wales, where in the year 1840 a few of our missionaries were sent and over 5,000 joined the standard of truth. There are numbers now joining in every land. Our missionaries are going forth to different nations and in Germany, Palestine, New Holland, Australia, the East Indies, and other places. The standard of truth has been erected. No unhallowed hand can stop the work from progressing. Persecutions may rage, mobs may combine, calumny may defame, but the truth of God will go forth boldly, nobly, and independent till it has penetrated every continent, visited every clime, swept every country, and sounded in every ear, till the purposes of God shall be accomplished. And the great Jehovah shall say, the work is done. Now from that, you can learn some things. We can learn some things. The prophet and the faithful saints expected trials. They knew the Lord would deliver them. They believed what Nephi taught. But behold, I, Nephi, will show unto you that the tender mercies of the Lord are over all those whom he hath chosen because of their faith, to make them mighty, even under the power of deliverance. And they knew they would need such deliverance time and time again as opposition would rise. They knew that the times of peace would be temporary, and so made of them times of gratitude and of boldness to go forward with the work. As the leaders grew in faith through the cycles of opposition and deliverance, followed by more opposition, so did the people. One was my great-grandmother, Mary Beaumelet, a little black-eyed teenage convert from Switzerland when she crossed the plains. I recently stood in the area of her childhood. I had always pictured it on the side of an Alp, but I was wrong. It is in the green rolling hills of northern Switzerland with rich farmland and productive vineyards. I wish we'd been able to find the house where the missionaries taught her and her family, and where they all came to know that the gospel of Jesus Christ and the kingdom of God had been restored, and where they chose to give their lives to the kingdom. The two older boys to go on missions soon after their baptism, and the rest to gather to America to build Zion. They left a beautiful place of safety for the unknown. Mary chose to let the others go first without her. She knew she could make the money for passage with her weaving, but the others could not. So she chose to let them go on missions and to America, using all the money their family could get from selling all they owned. She went alone from city to city, Zurich to Berlin, weaving cloth for women, trusting in God. She also got herself arrested for preaching the gospel where it was illegal in Germany because she could not contain the good news within her. She was soon cast out of prison for preaching there too. She got to America. joined a pioneer company, and walked across the plains. She described that crossing on foot as one of the happiest times of her life, and she wouldn't let her children and grandchildren call her a hero. On that walk, she met a returning missionary, Henry Eyring. They went in front of the wagon train, you should remember this in case you're ever there, to be clear of the dust. They described later that trek not as a trial, but as a time of joy, as they told each other. What a remarkable chance was theirs to have been found by the servants of God, she in Switzerland, he in St. Louis, and to be allowed to help build the kingdom of God in the last days. They fell in love. For them, that passage was not a trial, but a time of refreshing, a refuge. They chose to see in it a respite. He from his 5-year mission, and she from working her way alone from Switzerland. It was their youthful faith that made it a romantic stroll. But for Mary and for Henry, trials began in the Promised Land. After their marriage, only Mary's weaving kept them from starvation. Henry was university trained in Germany, but ignorant of the skills needed to pioneer in the wilderness. They built a small home. Neither of them knew how to make adobe bricks. When the rains came, the roof leaked, and then a wall collapsed. It fell on Mary, who was pregnant with their first child. Only the remarkable fact that her loom protected her from the falling bricks saved her from greater harm. But the child she was carrying was injured. He was born with physical handicaps from which he was delivered only by death. With ceaseless labor and prayers, they began to rise from poverty in Davis County and then in Salt Lake City. But that time of peace was cut short. Brigham Young, the prophet, suggested that they move to St. George. They went to the unknown again, built homes, planted gardens, and served in the kingdom. Henry served in the function of the mayor of St. George for a time, was a counselor in the state presidency, and manager of the cooperative store. They helped build the St. George Temple, and Mary found joy in officiating there for 12 years. She wrote of that service as if she had felt the peace the Lord promised when he commanded the temple be built long before. This is the promise from the book of Haggai, not one of your favorite reading places, in the Old Testament, the 9th verse of the 2nd chapter. The glory of this latter house shall be greater than of the former, saith the Lord of hosts, and in this place will I give peace, saith the Lord of hosts. But then Mary heard what she considered a call from an apostle to move on from that time of peace. He suggested that they join in the establishment of the Mormon colonies in northern Mexico. They went, believing that the Lord would sustain them in his service. As nearly as I can sense from what they wrote about that move, they trusted that this promise applied to them. You remember from the Doctrine and Covenants, the 84th section. There I will be also, for I will go before your face. I will be on your right hand and on your left. And my spirit shall be in your hearts and mine angels round about you to bear you up. They saw more safety going forward to unknown service in the kingdom than to stay with the known and the comfortable. They left what had become for them a Zion to help the Lord build another, not out of blind obedience, since they were invited and not called, but in faith that the wisest course for them was to go where they might best build the kingdom. In Mexico, the pattern of deliverance repeated itself for them. In time, they were blessed with homes and gardens. Henry went away on a mission to the south in Mexico, as he had previously done from Utah to Germany, and he built up the cooperative store in Colonia Juarez, as he had in St. George. Mary again gave tireless service in Relief Society. Their work and their faith again brought a taste of the peace that you and I want so much to feel in the city of Zion. And then Henry died. The Mexican Revolution came. Mary and her family walked away from what they had built as they made their exodus to the United States. She died a widow, a refugee from that idyllic time in Mexico. Yet as nearly as I can judge, still full of faith in the destiny of the kingdom of God and in its head, Jesus Christ, as her deliverer. Now, Mary's story is worth telling not because it is exceptional, but because it isn't. The growth in her faith seemed constant in times of deliverance as it was in times of trial. That seems to have been true for each pioneer whose story I read. It seems to me that this was true because their faith was based in an understanding of why God allows us to pass into such close places and how he delivers us. The how springs from the why. The why is that our loving Heavenly Father and His Son, Jesus Christ, wish for us to be sanctified, that we may have eternal life with them. That requires our being cleansed through faith in Jesus Christ, repenting because of that faith, and proving ourselves faithful to the covenants they offer us only through their mortal servants in the kingdom of God. Knowing their loving purposes makes it easier to understand both why they allow trials and how they deliver us. They could make all the rough places smooth in building the kingdom and in our lives. They allow trials to come even when we are faithful because they love us. There are some scriptures which now seem clearer to me after reading those pioneer journals. You remember this one from the 105th section of the Doctrine and Covenants. I have heard their prayers and will accept their offering, and it is expedient in me that they should be brought thus far for a trial of their faith. Here is another from Ether. And now I, Moroni, would speak somewhat concerning these things. I would show unto the world that faith is things which are hoped for and not seen. Wherefore dispute not because ye see not, for ye receive no witness until after the trial of your faith. But for me, the greatest comfort comes from the one in the 95th section of the Doctrine and Covenants that goes this way. The Lord speaking to you and to me. Verily, thus saith the Lord, unto you whom I love, and whom I love, I also chasten, that their sins may be forgiven. For with the chastisement I prepare a way for their deliverance, in all things out of temptation, and I have loved you. I have come to understand that to try our faith is not simply to test it, but to strengthen it. That the witness which comes after the testing strengthens that faith, and that God's preparation for our deliverance includes timing that will best strengthen our faith. It is clear that the quickest deliverance does not always go to those with the most faith. A remarkable example of immediate deliverance is the preservation of the children of Israel, not when they were full of faith, but when they murmured. You remember their complaint and the Lord's answer through Moses. It's one of the grumpiest places in all Scripture, I think. It's in Exodus, the 14th chapter. First verse is the grumpiness and the rest is the answer. Is not this the word, they said, that we did tell thee in Egypt, saying, let us alone, that we may serve the Egyptians? For it had been better for us to serve the Egyptians than we should die in the wilderness. And Moses said unto the people, fear ye not, stand still, and see the salvation of the Lord, which he will shew to you today. For the Egyptians whom ye have seen today, ye shall see them again no more forever. A loving Heavenly Father may have given speedy deliverance to help their wavering faith, while sometimes those with greater faith may gain more from delay. At least that seems to be the lot of some of the best and most faithful people I have ever known. It is for such faithful saints that the Lord may be giving reassurance in the words of the Doctrine and Covenants in the 58th section. Ye cannot behold with your natural eyes for the present time the design of your God concerning those things which shall come hereafter, and the glory which shall follow after much tribulation. For after much tribulation come the blessings. Wherefore the day cometh that ye shall be crowned with much glory. The hour is not yet, but is nigh at hand. Now the Lord's nigh at hand is not often as nigh as we would choose, but he sometimes honors the most faithful by offering them the chance to share his view of time. And we stand in awe of those who patiently bow to the Lord's longer view, in the process becoming more like him, beginning to see as he sees. Some of our trials do not end in this life, for that our Lord promises us strength to endure this way in Alma. Now, O my son Helaman, behold, thou art in thy youth, and therefore I beseech of thee that thou wilt hear my words and learn of me. For I do know that whosoever shall put their trust in God shall be supported in their trials and their troubles and their afflictions, and shall be lifted up at the last day. You need to know something about who will do the supporting in those trials. The Savior himself chose troubles and afflictions so that he could make us that promise of perfect understanding. All of us who trust him for strength to endure to the end of life, whatever it may contain, treasure these words from Alma. And he will take upon him death that he may loose the bands of death which bind his people. And he will take upon him their infirmities that his bowels may be filled with mercy according to the flesh, that he may know according to the flesh how to succor his people according to their infirmities. Now the Spirit knoweth all things. Let me just interject a commentary. I think what this is saying is he could have known by revelation. He didn't actually have to go through it. But this is again what it says. Now the Spirit knoweth all things. Nevertheless, the Son of God suffereth according to the flesh, that he may take upon him the sins of his people, that he might blot out their transgressions according to the power of his deliverance. And now behold, this is the testimony which is in me. Those words, that he may blot out their transgressions, remind us of the sweetest and the surest deliverance of all the tests we face. None hurts more than the death of loved ones or the misery of our own sins. Through the resurrection of Jesus Christ, all are delivered from death and all will rise in the resurrection, regardless of their transgressions. And by the atonement of Jesus Christ, all may gain peace in this life, washed clean from the sorrows of sin, and have hope of a glorious resurrection with the just. I listened to a man recently describe what it meant to his family to be built on the foundation of Jesus Christ. For them, it was to know that their son would rise in the resurrection, there to finish the training of the infant son from whom he was parted by his death. Through their faith in the Savior, his family was delivered from sorrow and lifted to a place of peace. Gratitude for such deliverance appears often in the histories of our pioneers, partly because death struck so often and so early. We find less mention of the deliverance from sin, since that is so private a matter, but it was there as surely as it is in our lives. Each of us has in some degree felt the deliverance described in the history of Alma the Younger. You remember his words, which gladden us every time we hear them and bring back floods of gratitude for our own deliverance. And now behold, when I thought this, I could remember my pains no more. Yea, I was harrowed up by the memory of my sins no more. And oh, what joy and what marvelous light I did behold. Yea, my soul was filled with joy, as exceeding was my pain. Yea, I say unto you, my son, that there could be nothing so exquisite and so bitter as were my pains. Yea, and again, I say unto you, my son, that on the other hand, there can be nothing so exquisite and sweet as was my joy. Yea, methought I saw, even as our father Lehi saw, God sitting upon his throne, surrounded with numberless concourses of angels, in the attitude of singing and praising their God. Yea, and my soul did long to be there. The peace of forgiveness and of hope in the resurrection can come wherever we are. The peace that passeth understanding does not depend on a geographic place. The place of refuge is always, finally, in our hearts. The Lord had that. It had at least two meanings when he said, "Therefore, verily, thus saith the Lord, let Zion rejoice, for this is Zion the pure in heart." Zion is where the pure in heart are gathered. That gathering creates a Zion. But in one person, in you and me, whose heart is cleansed by the atonement and filled with the hope of eternal life, there is a place of peace and refuge too. So we can choose to make our days here in this education week a time of refreshing in this place of refuge. The people I thanked as I began today, the planners, the teachers, the workers, all of them have labored to make this such a time and place for us. I thank them not only because they deserved it, but because we needed to offer the thanks. You and I, our gratitude for them can turn our thoughts to gratitude to the Savior for whom they did this more than they did it for us. And when our thoughts turn to him in gratitude and in faith, the Holy Spirit can bring peace to our hearts, which I pray you are feeling now. With that feeling of peace comes a desire to serve. That's why those who have felt the blessings of baptism and confirmation feel impelled to share the gospel with others. That's why Mary Bomley went to jail. Now you and I can't get to all the activities and classes described in those 66 pages. But in whatever class we find ourselves, we can do what one of those hero pioneers might have done. We can remember the Savior and that we are blessed to be in his kingdom. And we can have in our hearts this question: how would the Master have me use something from this hour to serve him? If we ask that in faith, with determination to follow the promptings which come from the Holy Spirit, I promise you that those promptings will come. We will hear things we would have not heard and feel things we would not have felt. We will go out from this place with plans to help build the kingdom. We will go out refreshed in our hearts and sure that what our pioneers believed was true, the kingdom of God has been restored. And we are blessed as the few among our Father's myriad children to build it for the Master for the last time. If we do that, I'll promise you another blessing will come from these days. Some of the words that I will read now will become as certain to you as they were to those pioneers. Listen to them. From the Doctrine and Covenants, the 45th section. And it shall be called the New Jerusalem, a land of peace, a city of refuge, a place of safety. For the saints of the Most High God, and the glory of the Lord shall be there, and the terror of the Lord shall also be there, insomuch that the wicked will not come unto it. And it shall be called Zion, and it shall come to pass among the wicked that every man that will not take his sword against his neighbor must needs flee unto Zion for safety. And there shall be gathered unto it out of every nation under heaven. And it shall be the only people that shall not be at war one with another. And it shall be said among the wicked, let us not go up to battle against Zion, for the inhabitants of Zion are terrible. Wherefore we cannot stand. It shall come to pass that the righteous shall be gathered out from among all nations and shall come to Zion, singing with songs of everlasting joy. As an apostle, I testify that God the Father lives. I testify that Jesus Christ, the Son of God, came to the earth in the meridian of time, atoned for our sins, and established his kingdom with apostles and prophets. I know as surely as if I had been there that God the Father and the Savior appeared to the boy Joseph Smith, and that they sent authorized servants to restore all the keys of the kingdom of God for the last time. And that those keys now are held by President Gordon B. Hinckley and exercised for the benefit of our Heavenly Father's children only in the Church of Jesus Christ of Latter-day Saints. I testify that this is the kingdom seen by prophets since the beginning and that our Savior is at its head. In his name, In the name of Jesus Christ, amen.
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4: We now present Elder David A. Bednar, speaking at the 188th Annual General Conference of the Church of Jesus Christ of Latter-day Saints.
5: I rejoice in the opportunity to sustain our church leaders, and I wholeheartedly welcome Elder Gong and Elder Suarez to the Quorum of the 12 Apostles. The ministries of these faithful men will bless individuals and families all over the earth, and I am eager to serve with and learn from them. I pray that the Holy Ghost will teach and enlighten us as we now learn together about a vital aspect of the Savior's divine nature that each of us should strive to emulate. I will present several examples that highlight this Christ-like quality before identifying the specific attribute later in my message. Please listen to each example and consider with me possible answers to the questions I will pose. Example number one. In the New Testament, we learn about a rich young man who asked Jesus, "Good Master, what good thing shall I do that I may have eternal life?" The Savior first admonished him to keep the commandments. The Master next gave the young man an additional requirement customized to his specific needs and circumstances. Jesus said unto him, "If thou wilt be perfect, go and sell that thou hast, and give to the poor, and thou shalt have treasure in heaven, and come and follow me." But when the young man heard that saying, he went away sorrowful, for he had great possessions. Compare the response of the rich young man with the experience of Amulek, as described in the Book of Mormon. Amulek was an industrious and prosperous man with many kindreds and friends. He described himself as a man who was called many times but would not hear, a man who knew the things of God but would not know. A basically good man, Amulek was distracted by worldly concerns, much like the rich young man described in the New Testament. Even though he had previously hardened his heart, Amulek obeyed the voice of an angel, received the prophet Alma in his home, and provided nourishment to him. He was spiritually awakened during Alma's visit and was called to preach the gospel. Alma then forsook all his gold and silver and his precious things for the word of God, and was rejected by those who were once his friends and also by his father and his kindred. What do you think explains the difference between the responses of the rich young man and Amulek? Example number two. During a perilous period of war described in the Book of Mormon, an exchange of epistles occurred between Moroni, the captain of the Nephite armies, and Pahoran, the chief judge and governor of the land. Moroni, whose army was suffering because of inadequate support from the government, wrote to Pahoran by the way of condemnation and accused him and his fellow leaders of thoughtlessness, slothfulness, neglect, and even being traitors. Pahoran easily might have resented Moroni and his inaccurate allegations, but he did not. He responded compassionately and described a rebellion against the government about which Moroni was not aware. And then Pahoran declared, "Behold, I say unto you, Moroni, that I do not joy in your great afflictions. Yea, it grieves my soul. In your epistle you have censured me, but it mattereth not. I am not angry, but do rejoice in the greatness of your heart." What do you think explains Pahoran's measured reply to Moroni's accusations? Example number three. In General Conference 6 months ago, President Russell M. Nelson described his response to President Thomas S. Monson's invitation to study, ponder, and apply the truths contained in the Book of Mormon. He said, "I've tried to follow his counsel. Among other things, I've made lists of what the Book of Mormon is, what it affirms, what it refutes, what it fulfills, what it clarifies, and what it reveals. Looking at the Book of Mormon through these lenses has been insightful and inspiring. I recommend it to each of you." In the same conference, President Henry B. Eyring likewise emphasized the importance in his life of President Monson's request. He observed, "I have read the Book of Mormon every day for more than 50 years, so perhaps I could have reasonably thought that President Monson's words were for someone else. Yet, like many of you, I felt the prophet's encouragement and his promise invite me to make a greater effort. The happy result for me and for many of you has been what the prophet promised." What do you think explains the immediate and heartfelt responses to President Monson's invitation by these two leaders of the Lord's Church? Now, I'm not suggesting that the spiritually strong responses of Amulek, Pahoran, President Nelson, and President Eyring are explained by only one Christ-like quality. Certainly, many interrelated attributes and experiences led to the spiritual maturity reflected in the lives of these four noble servants. But the Savior and his prophets have highlighted an essential quality that all of us need to more fully understand and strive to incorporate into our lives. Please notice the characteristic the Lord used to describe himself in the following scripture. "Take my yoke upon you and learn of me, for I am meek and lowly in heart, and ye shall find rest unto your souls." Instructively, the Savior chose to emphasize meekness from among all the attributes and virtues he potentially could have selected. A similar pattern is evident in a revelation received by the prophet Joseph Smith in 1829. The Lord declared, "Learn of me and listen to my words. Walk in the meekness of my spirit, and you shall have peace in me." Meekness is a defining attribute of the Redeemer and is distinguished by righteous responsiveness, willing submissiveness, and strong self-restraint. This quality helps us to understand more completely the respective reactions of Amulek, Pahoran, President Nelson, and President Eyring. For example, President Nelson and President Eyring righteously and rapidly responded to President Monson's encouragement to read and study the Book of Mormon. Though both men were serving in important and visible church positions and had studied the scriptures extensively for decades, they demonstrated in their responses no hesitation or sense of self-importance. Amulek willingly submitted to God's will, accepted a call to preach the gospel, and left behind his comfortable circumstances and familiar relationships. And Pahoran was blessed with perspective and strong self-restraint to act rather than react, as he explained to Moroni the challenges arising from a rebellion against the government. The Christ-like quality of meekness often is misunderstood in our contemporary world. Meekness is strong, not weak, active, not passive, courageous, not timid, restrained, not excessive, modest, not self-aggrandizing, and gracious, not brash. A meek person is not easily provoked, pretentious, or overbearing, and readily acknowledges the accomplishments of others. Whereas humility denotes generally a dependence upon God and the constant need for his guidance and support, a distinguishing characteristic of meekness is a particular spiritual receptivity to learning both from the Holy Ghost and from people who may seem less capable, experienced, or educated, who may not hold important positions, or who otherwise may not appear to have much to contribute. Recall how Naaman, captain of the king's army in Syria, overcame his pride and meekly accepted the advice of his servants to obey Elisha the prophet and wash in the River Jordan 7 times. Meekness is the principal protection from the prideful blindness that often arises from prominence, position, power, wealth, and adulation. Meekness is an attribute developed through desire, the righteous exercise of moral agency, and striving always to retain a remission of our sins. It also is a spiritual gift for which we appropriately can seek. We should remember, however, the purposes for which such a blessing is given, even to benefit and serve the children of God. As we come unto and follow the Savior, we increasingly and incrementally are enabled to become more like Him. We are empowered by the Spirit with disciplined self-restraint and a settled and calm demeanor. Thus, meek is what we become as disciples of the Master, and not just something we do. Moses was learned in all the wisdom of the Egyptians and was mighty in words and deeds. Yet he was very meek above all the men which were upon the face of the earth. His knowledge and competence could have caused him to be prideful. Instead, the attribute and spiritual gift of meekness with which he was blessed attenuated arrogance in his life and magnified Moses as an instrument to accomplish God's purposes. The most majestic and meaningful examples of meekness are found in the life of the Savior himself. The great Redeemer, who descended below all things and suffered, bled, and died to cleanse us from all unrighteousness, tenderly washed the dusty feet of his disciples. Such meekness is a hallmark characteristic of the Lord as a servant and leader. Jesus provides the ultimate example of righteous responsiveness and willing submission as he suffered intense agony in Gethsemane. And when he was at the place, he said unto his disciples, "Pray that ye enter not into temptation." And he kneeled down and prayed, saying, "Father, if thou be willing, remove this cup from me. Nevertheless, not my will, but thine be done." The Savior's meekness in this eternally essential and excruciating experience demonstrates for each of us the importance of putting the wisdom of God above our own wisdom. The consistency of the Lord's willing submission and strong self-restraint is both awe-inspiring and instructive for us all. As an armed company of temple guardsmen and Roman soldiers arrived at Gethsemane to seize and arrest Jesus, Peter drew his sword and cut off the right ear of the high priest's servant. The Savior then touched the servant's ear and healed him. Please note that he reached out and blessed his potential captor using the same heavenly power that could have prevented him from being captured and crucified. Consider also how the Master was accused and condemned before Pilate to be crucified. Jesus had declared during his betrayal, "Thinkest thou that I cannot now pray to my Father, and he shall presently give me more than 12 legions of angels?" Yet, the eternal judge of both quick and dead, paradoxically, was judged before a temporary political appointee. And Jesus answered him to never a word, insomuch that the governor marveled greatly. The Savior's meekness is evidenced in his disciplined response, strong restraint, and unwillingness to exert his infinite power for personal benefit. Mormon identifies meekness as the foundation from which all spiritual capacities and gifts arise. Wherefore, if a man have faith, he must needs have hope, for without faith there cannot be any hope. And again, behold, I say unto you that he cannot have faith and hope, save he shall be meek and lowly of heart. If so, his faith and hope is vain, for none is acceptable before God, save the meek and lowly in heart. And if a man be meek and lowly in heart, and confesses by the power of the Holy Ghost that Jesus is the Christ, he must needs have charity. For if he have not charity, he is nothing. Wherefore, he must needs have charity. The Savior declared, "Blessed are the meek, for they shall inherit the earth." Meekness is an essential aspect of the divine nature and can be received and developed in our lives because of and through the Savior's atonement. I testify that Jesus Christ is our resurrected and living Redeemer. And I promise that he will guide, protect, and strengthen us as we walk in the meekness of his Spirit. I declare my sure witness of these truths and promises in the sacred name of the Lord Jesus Christ. Amen.
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6: Faith in the Lord Jesus Christ prepares you for whatever life brings. From the Church of Jesus Christ of Latter-day Saints.
7: Fear is not new. The disciples of Jesus Christ out on the Sea of Galilee feared the wind and the waves in the dark of the night. As his disciples today, we too have fears. Widows fear going forward alone. Teenagers fear not being accepted. Grade schoolers fear the first day of school. University students fear getting back a test. We feel failure, rejection, disappointment, and the unknown.
8: The world will always be scary. There's always opposition in all things. And there's definitely things that are ugly, but where I find peace is the Savior.
7: We fear not being chosen. We fear being chosen. We fear not being good enough. We fear the Lord has no blessings for us. We fear change, and our fears can escalate to terror.
9: Everyone has to face whatever challenges that come into our life. So we need not be hopeless. We can exercise belief that through the gospel, there is a better future for us.
7: The Lord knew that at times we would feel fear. I have been there, and so have you, which is why the scriptures are replete with the Lord's counsel. Be of good cheer and do not fear. Look unto me in every thought. Doubt not, fear not.
10: Fear ultimately is the unknown. When we have those times where we're scared or where we don't know what's going on, that's what prayer's about. That's why he gave us the Holy Ghost, so that we don't have to feel alone, so that we can always have that peace and that comfort and that reassurance.
7: How is fear dispelled? First, stand in holy places. When we stand in holy places, our righteous homes, our dedicated chapels, the consecrated temples, we feel the Spirit of the Lord with us. When we stand in holy places, we can feel God's love, and perfect love casteth out all fear.
11: The Savior helps me so much in dealing with fear, and I turn to him all the time. Even though it's a crazy, scary world, we have nothing to fear because we have Heavenly Father by our side. He is fully in control.
7: The next promise is, be not troubled. No matter how much wickedness and chaos fills the earth, we are promised by our daily faithfulness in Jesus Christ the peace of God which passeth all understanding.
9: Prayer is a source of help that God extends to us. Because of our mortal condition, there's a limitation sometimes to face certain crises. But if we believe in God and His mercy and His love for us, He has revealed to us that prayer

will not fear the trends of the world or be troubled by them. I plead with you to set aside worldly influences and pressures and seek spirituality in your daily life. Love what the Lord loves, which includes His commandments, His holy houses, our sacred covenants with Him, the sacrament each Sabbath day, our communication through prayer, and you will not be troubled.

0: We are in the home of Joseph Smith, who is the prophet of the restoration of the Church of Jesus Christ of Latter-day Saints.
1: I love the story of Joseph Smith so much. It honestly means the world to me.
0: I really believe that God appeared to Joseph Smith when he was 14.
2: Heavenly Father chose someone so innocent and humble to restore his gospel. So I believe it.
3: In the war between good and evil, the restoration of the gospel through the prophet Joseph Smith has both inspired believers who follow him and also provoked antagonists who fight furiously against the cause of Zion and against Joseph himself. This battle is not new. It began soon after Joseph walked into the sacred grove and continues today with added visibility on the internet.
1: When I tell a lot of people this story or tell them our church was founded by a 14-year-old boy who had a question, their first response is, that's impossible. And when I think of it, I actually think of it as a very special experience. He was a very loving, righteous young man who just wanted to know what was true.
4: Everybody was so focused on religion, and there was a lot of contention between the different religions.
0: They were all fighting with each other about which one was right, and he wanted to know for himself which one he should join. He was concerned at a very young age about the welfare of his soul.
5: He had that feeling that there was a truth. He knew there was a God, and he wanted to develop that relationship with the God. And he said, how could they all be right when they all interpret the same parts of the scriptures so differently? There could only be one truth because they disagree with each other.
3: Fortunately, young Joseph did not let his questions paralyze his faith. He sought answers in the Bible and found this counsel.
5: If any of you lack wisdom, let him ask of God, that giveth to all men liberally and upbraideth not, and it shall be given him.
2: That scripture is what told him that if he had a sincere belief and faith that was not wavering, he would receive an answer to his question.
5: He said, well, if anybody needs wisdom, I do, because I don't know what church I'm supposed to join, and I know that it's going to be one of them.
3: Joseph recalled, never did any passage come with more power to the heart of man than this did at this time to mine. It seemed to enter with great force into every feeling of my heart. I reflected on it again and again. With simple faith, Joseph acted on these spiritual feelings.
5: And went to the sacred grove and knelt down and said his first prayer out loud.
0: And he heard things around him, and he was looking around, and he was scared.
5: He said that a powerful force of darkness overcame him.

0: attacked by the adversary very strongly.
1: He felt like he was going to be destroyed. It was a very scary moment for him.
0: When he said he felt he was almost at the point of destruction, there became a pillar of light.
2: And I think that is one of the most powerful moments to me, anyway, that he feels that struggle, but that God always overcomes it.
3: His willpower is what helped him get through that, along with the power of God, because God had greater plans that would not be stopped by Satan's.
2: He had to struggle. He had to work for that. And I think that's one of the most important things for youth to learn is that if they pray in faith, they will get an answer, but it may not come in the form they want, and it may not be when they want it. It may be that God doesn't take away the challenge, but

0: He strengthens their back to bear it.
1: We are promised that we will know the truth if we do our part.
2: It's so amazing that someone around our age range could go and have so much faith.
3: Sometimes we don't get the answer that we want if we're asking about it, but he gives us what we need, and he will help us through whatever trials we have.
4: Revelations and prophets are no longer a thing of the past. The day of miracles, of visions, healings, and ministering of angels has not ceased. May we fearlessly declare our witness and our gratitude for this wonderful prophet.
5: Thank you for listening to the Latter-day Saints Talk Channel, brought to you by The Church of Jesus Christ of Latter-day Saints.

0: We welcome you to our program, Past Impressions. I'm Brent Topp, the chair of the Department of Church History and Doctrine at Brigham Young University, and I'm your host for this program that examines the history of the church. I'm honored today to once again have with us as our guest, Professor Richard Bennett of Brigham Young University, Professor of Church History and Doctrine and Associate Dean of Religious Education. Dick, we're just really, really tickled to have you with us again on Past Impressions.
1: It's an honor to be here, Brent.
0: We've talked about the getting to Council Bluffs and crossing the Missouri and having to establish that winter quarters, as it would be known for the Saints. Why don't we talk about the actual establishment of winter quarters and some of those events that went into the establishment, and then we'll talk later about how that becomes such a significant, sacred place for the Saints.
1: One can't speak about winter quarters without first talking about the call of the Mormon Battalion. Last time we established the fact that they set up a way station at Mount Pisgah and back in Garden Grove. It's going to be at Mount Pisgah where Captain James Allen of the United States Army of the West will come, not interfering with the Latter-day Saints, but inviting the Latter-day Saints on behalf of President James K. Polk, the United States President, to fight in the pending war with Mexico. The Latter-day Saints were well positioned to do this. The story of the Mormon Battalion is well known. They're going to ask, the United States government is going to ask for, and will receive a pledge of support from 500 of our most able-bodied men to leave the companies that are going west at the most crucial, difficult time and to go on their great march in behalf of the United States government. That request of the United States Army will sit well with Brigham Young. Frankly, he had been negotiating for this very same thing, unbeknownst to most Latter-day Saints, because it will mean financial remuneration, which they desperately needed in light of the fact they hadn't made any money out of Nauvoo. It was a blessing in disguise, but great disguise. When the request for the battalion is made, Brigham Young will shrewdly, carefully negotiate. Yes, of course. In return for how much money? And, you know, I have 12,000 people coming. We're moving west. We need to be able to settle on Indian lands on the west side of the Missouri River. Understand that important point. Because on the east side would mean that they would just delay crossing that river in the following spring and be postponed again. Captain James Allen, without permission of the Bureau of Indian Affairs, well, yes, we need those men, whatever it takes. Yes, you can settle on Indian territory. And of course, he had no authority to do that, but who cares at this point? He is the government. So we receive the right and permission of the United States government to settle on Indian territory, which causes an absolute reaction in Indian Bureau of Indian Affairs later on. But Brigham Young knew that we had to do that.
0: So two great blessings that came from that would be the actual income that's coming to the soldiers and the families and the companies indirectly.
1: $22,000 will come when you add it all up, although that money's not coming to the church. Yeah. That's going to come to those men who will then turn and give it to their wives and family, who will then be asked to consecrate it. Not all do, but most will, and it's a marvelous expression of consecration in the wilderness.
0: Wow. And then the second portion, the winter quarters came as a direct result.
1: It's of land Mormon. That we can settle in. Now, there's a risk. There is a risk settling on the west side. You're with the Ponca Indians. You're with the Omaha Indians. And for goodness sakes, don't cause trouble with the Sioux, which are about 130 miles north, the most warsome of all the tribes, and by far the most feared. But these other remnant groups, and by the way, watch out for the Pawnee. They're just 100 miles west, and they're going to attack the other Indian tribes. The Indians were most savage with other Indian tribes. But we'll take that calculated risk. And so winter quarters, as it begins to settle in October, they first tried Cutler's Park, which was further south, but later on winter quarters, which is now in northern Omaha, will be the place where we're going to begin to settle. And they begin actually to settle not until October of 46, by the time they get everything, their acts together. And some 3,600 Latter-day Saints will cross the Missouri River in the summer and early fall of 46, and they will be the genesis or the corpus for winter quarters. The other 9,000 there will cross the river in what is Council Bluffs or what becomes Canesville, approximately 4,400 there, scattered in about 60 different settlements, and then back in Mount Pisgah, and then back in Garden Grove, and then some down in St. Louis, wherever they can find a place. There are 12,000 Latter-day Saints accounted for in December of 1846 in their own census, by the way.
0: Dick, we've talked about the establishment of winter quarters, and you say in October of 1846, we're now getting 3,600 or thereabouts, plus you have all these others on the other side of the river, and then spread out all across to Iowa, even clear back to Nauvoo, which we'll talk more about in another episode. That must pose some enormous challenges of organization, of meeting the needs of the people. What are some of those developments that take place in winter quarters to help meet those needs?
1: The miracle of Mormon organization begins to be shown on those plains and hilltops around winter quarters when to make sure that they're going to provide for that Mormon battalion contingent. Brigham Young made the certain promise, if you go out on our request to serve the United States Army, we will take care of your wives and children. And this is the genesis of Mormon bishops being called, not for large groups that we had back in Nauvoo. I'm not even sure we had bishops in the same sense that we had them at all later on, but in winter quarters, pastoral bishops to take care of maybe 200 or 300 in small little wards of this makeshift community. By the way, there were roads or pathways in winter quarters. And Bishop, you'll take care of this. And Bishop Scoville, you're going to take care of this. And Bishop Walker, you got 200 over here. We never had a stake in winter quarters, but we had some 22 wards just on winter quarters, not on the other side of the river. Each one with a bishop. And what was the bishop supposed to do? Make sure that those families get what they need, that we'll honor our covenant and promise to take care of you. So coming out of this windswept nowhere is going to be part of the great organization of the church that we begin to recognize later on, of having bishops taking care of smaller groups of people. We have that on both sides of the river. We also have two high councils. As I said, no stake, but we had a high council on the winter quarter side, and we had the Pottawatomie High Council over on the other side. We had high councils back in Garden Grove and in Mount Pisgah. The organization of the church, remarkable, how it's organized to meet the needs.
0: Driven primarily because of the temporal needs, but certainly spiritual and following the revelations as had been given in the Doctrine and Covenants earlier.
1: Absolutely. They're going to build a store in winter quarters. It's going to be not unlike the Newell K. Whitney store. And Newell K. Whitney will be in charge of that store.
0: Interesting.
1: And he knows how to run a store. We're going to have a council house, the closest thing to a chapel. And that council house will be the center of activity in winter quarters. We're going to have dances. We're going to have choirs. We're going to have great times together. We're going to have balls. And the council house at winter quarters is premonition, if you will, or a foreshadowing of the council house that's going to be built in Salt Lake City, and of the tabernacle that's going to be built in Salt Lake City later on. And then you have, of all things, Willard Richards' octagon, potato heap, they called it, because it was just piled with mud all the way through. It didn't look like very much, a true octagon, and it was used for three purposes, Brent. One was to be the post office. But not a federal post office, but a post office nonetheless.
0: To get messages back and forth along the plains.
1: Number two, to be a hospital. And number three, a sacred place for sealings.
0: Interesting.
1: Of marriages that were performed. They were sealings. They were called sealings, and they were performed by President Brigham Young. President Brigham Young would listen to his people. He says, they're out in the wilderness. Many of them are on the Mormon battalion, and here comes young couples who want to be married. Are we going to go back to Nauvoo to be sealed? What are we going to do? And he knew that he held those keys. And so there were several sealings going on in winter quarters. There were baptisms for the dead. that were being done in the Missouri River, not just the Mississippi River.
0: And that's really fascinating to me because, as we talked in an earlier episode of the being driven to complete the Nauvoo Temple and all the work that's being done to do the Nauvoo Temple, and then they abandon it and take off and cross the plains. And so you're saying that that temple work doesn't cease just because the temple is left behind.
1: They are a covenant people,
0: mm-hmm.
1: and they are not leaving the covenants behind. And they have the keys of the priesthood with them. And yes, of course, many things will be reserved for the building of the temples in the far west later on,
0: mm-hmm.
1: but there will be some wonderful temple blessings performed for the faithfulness of those saints. There in the middle of nowhere, in that dark winter of 46 and 47, the Lord's not going to leave his people alone.
0: That's so interesting, a different image of winter quarters than we sometimes think, and yet now we have a temple on those sacred lands.
1: President
0: there.
1: Gordon so. B. Hinckley, I believe, fully understood the temple significance of winter quarters.
0: Wow, that's very, very fascinating. So the octagon was the post office.
1: So you had the octagon, and you had the council house, you had the store, and people are building homes, but most people can't afford to build brick homes, although there were a few brick homes yeah. built using the bricks from some of the forts up the river. Meanwhile, Brent, you've got the 10,000 or 20,000 cattle about 150 miles north, and they're leaving them on what they call the rush bottoms for the winter times. You can't put all that cattle in that mm-hmm. town. Then you've got some of the others that are way up in the Vermilion. You've got the Knights, Newell Knight up there, George Miller, James Emmett. Unfortunately, there's going to be a prairie fire that's going to destroy that group, and Newell Knight himself will die, and they'll have to close that one down, and that they'll come down in January to join the main group at Winter Quarters.
0: Mm-hmm. Why don't you tell us a little bit about the accommodations, as you talk about that you had very few actual brick homes or homes that we would even think resemble homes today. So from October 1846, as now we have these thousands of saints coming in, what kinds of accommodations do they have to live in?
1: The accommodations in winter quarters, as well as those across the river in at Pigeon Creek, or later called Canesville, are going to be so rudimentary. To live in your own wagon in the winter time with that canvas will be a blessing.
0: Hmm.
1: Many are digging caves inside the banks of the river, along with the snakes and everything else. They're going to pass the winter and on caves, hovels.
0: Anything to have
1: anything
0: getting
1: to
0: out
1: get
0: of
1: some
0: the,
1: sort of protection.
0: The, yeah.
1: Now, it doesn't take a whole lot to see that that's not the healthiest, most sanitary place to live. And they've just come through that spring of 46.
0: Mm-hmm.
1: And their situation is a dire one, to say the very least. It's one of the most soul-wrenching experiences in my historical research is to see what those people were living through in the fall and winter of 46 and 47 at winter quarters. I mean, they gave everything just to find some sort of shelter. You know, there are not many trees in that area, mm-hmm. and that's a cold winter.
0: And the wind just howls on the plains there. So.
1: And it's damp, and well, they begin to die. They begin to die in numbers that are staggering.
0: Today on Past Impressions, Professor Richard Bent joins me in talking about the establishment of winter quarters. And Dick, you were just mentioning of the difficulty of the accommodations and the circumstances that they found themselves in dugouts and anything that could provide any shelter. And after the terrible fatigue and the toil of crossing Iowa, you mentioned that then we begin a period of enormous suffering during that winter. Why don't you talk more about the sacrifices of the saints there in winter quarters?
1: I suppose it's one of the darkest chapters in the history of the church, our Valley Forge, if you will, where so many begin to die. One pioneer family, the Pond family,
0: yep, Stillman Pond.
1: Who's settling there at winter quarters, will lose not just his wife, not just one, two, or three children, but all five. This is not abnormal. I mean, this is, many were losing loved ones left and right. I've counted carefully the records, between October of 46 and April of 47, over 1,000 will die. Out of a total of 12,000, what percentage of that?
2: One in 12.
1: That's more than an epidemic.
2: Mm-hmm.
1: They're dying to scurvy. They're dying to something like malaria, mm-hmm. mosquito-infested country. They're dying from malnutrition.
2: In fact, remember when we were there this last summer looking for Mosquito Creek, and I wasn't sure I wanted to know where Mosquito Creek was, but I think that gives you a good picture of what the place was like.
1: Some are dying almost of starvation.
2: Mm-hmm.
1: And yet you don't have any sense of mutiny.
2: Mm.
1: You will have a few that will turn back. You always will.
2: Mm-hmm.
1: But no sense of mutiny. That consecration, that sense of sacrifice, that commitment to the cause, even if you don't know exactly where you're going, we're with you. And it still brings tears to my eyes to mm-hmm. consider, in that difficult situation, one of the greatest expressions of faith that I have ever read about anywhere.
2: Yeah. In fact, I find it so inspiring when you stand up on the burial ground there by the temple, and you see that monument there of the mom and the dad burying the child, and then the names of so many that had suffered and died there. And I've always been so fond of the Stillman Pond story, and then you see the names of all of those children, and you look in family after family. But you know something that you mentioned in an earlier segment that just touched me on this is that despite the hardship and the mental and physical fatigue that they must have been experiencing, that you mentioned that they had dances.
1: Oh.
2: I mean, that how do you reconcile this, what you say is the darkest period in that many of them had known to that time, with also this sense of joy and How do you deal with that?
1: Well, it had just been a few months before that time that William Clayton had penned his great
2: mm-hmm.
1: prairie anthem, the anthems of the Exodus, Come, Come, Ye Saints, and Should We Die Before Our Journey's Through, Happy Day,
2: mm-hmm.
1: All Is Well, Happy Day. We're going to make the best of this no matter what. We'll sing and we'll shout and we'll dance and we'll do whatever we can to make this a happy place. We'll do it the way the Lord wants us to do it. And it's just amazing how they will bring such expressions of positive living in such a negative environment.
2: Huh.
1: And they will wrestle that environment to the ground. But there will be some objections.
2: Yeah.
1: Along comes George Miller and a few others saying, Brigham, you're going the wrong way. Our people are dying every which way. Do you know what you're doing?
2: Want to get them up into the Indian land.
1: Do you know what you're doing here?
2: Mm-hmm.
1: And there's going to be defection. And on the 25th of December 1846, George Miller is trying to rally those around him to have a mutiny against the 12. Brigham Young is quite sick that day, on Christmas Day. He's out for a walk. They don't expect him to come around their tent. And he listens into this talk, this mutiny talk, and he walks right in, opens the flap, and he says, Brother George, do you have something against me? You have something against the plan of the 12? And they have quite a set to.
2: Huh.
1: And that's the last you'll see of George Miller and James Emmett in this church. They'll go down to Lyman White and other places, up to see Strang, what have you. It's a sad story. But not long after that, within a month, Brigham Young will reveal his only canonized revelation, which is now section 136, the word and will of the Lord. And most of us look at that and say, well, this is about the captains of 50s and the captains of 10s mm-hmm. and all of that. It's a wonderful blueprint for the future Exodus. And there's no question that in the winter of 46 and 47, they're planning for the spring Exodus. But number one, I believe, in that section is, we'll go under the direction of the 12. We're not going under anyone else's direction. It's a prairie affidavit of apostolic leadership. And Joseph Smith's life was given for a purpose. And don't try to second guess why. It was validated by the Lord. But now the 12's in charge, and they have the keys. It's a wonderful expression of who's leading this church. And are you with me or are you against us? That's what we're really talking about in section 136. And the winter quarters is a great expression of who's on the Lord's side, who.
2: You know, we've talked about the time of preparation. We've talked about the time of suffering and sacrifice, Dick. But I think one of the things that would be fascinating to our listeners as well would be, how was the experience in winter quarters different for the women, or what do we learn from the accounts and the experiences of the great pioneer women? We hear the names of Brigham and Heber and Willard and others of the great leaders. What about some of those inspiring women of Winter Quarters?
1: One doesn't understand Winter Quarters without understanding the sacrifice and the faith of those sisters, the great women of the church. Remember, many of them, their husbands, their fathers, whatever it may be, are in the Mormon Battalion.
2: Mm-hmm.
1: Others in church leadership are down in St. Louis. Many of them are down in Missouri working in Missouri farms to provide for their families. The great faith and devotion of the women in Winter Quarters, they would get together often for mutual support. They would get together to pray, to fast, to teach the scriptures one to another, to express faith in many, many different ways, especially enveloped as they were with the darkness of a Missouri night under the stars, the darkness of that winter, the cold, bleak winter. Their expressions of faith written in their diaries, they should be read by every Latter-day Saint. I'm not saying that women were any greater than the men or men or the women, but the women bonded together in a wonderful sisterhood. We don't have records of Relief Society meetings per se being held in Winter Quarters. Relief Society would kind of go
2: in advance for a period of time until
1: 1867, the coming of the railroad. But you certainly have the great devotion of the sisterhood of the saints. Many of them exercising faith unto miraculous healings of many around them, especially in that sickness and death period of 46 and 47. So the devotion of the Latter-day Saint women is the backbone of the faith of Winter Quarters.
2: You know, there's a famous painting of Winter Quarters that I think most of us have seen, and it's there in the visitor center. But as you just talked about that, and as we've talked about the suffering and also the joy in trusting in the Lord, you remember in that painting of the dugouts and the little, and yet there is light in all of those little cabins or little dugouts. And I find that very interesting and very symbolic, that even in those dugouts, that the conditions must have just been horrible.
1: Pathetic.
2: But out of it comes light. And I think it's more than just candlelight. There is a spiritual light that comes from the great men and women of faith in Winter Quarters.
1: Well, there's the light of the covenant.
2: Yeah.
1: There's the light of the temple. Many of those women had received their blessings in the temple before they left and were true to those covenants and received the power of those covenants in what they were doing in Winter Quarters to bless the lives of other people.
2: You mentioned that where we had the saints, because they're not all in Winter Quarters, they're spread out in other settlements and things on both sides of the river. Is there interaction between them much? How is Brigham administering? You mentioned the bishops, but how is there a general administration of the church when they're spread out so much?
1: Well, they had their own cell phones back then, as you probably know.
2: The red flags and the green and blue flags.
1: You begin to see another organization, and that is the High Councils, members of the High Council going two by two every Sunday, if not more often, to visit all these different little hamlets and little groups scattered as they were, branches of the saints, if you will. The organization of the High Council becomes very critical to the cohesion of the saints and the getting the message across, this is what we're going to be doing. We need to get this group ready to leave in the spring of 47. What we were going to do a year ago, we're not really going to do this time. So you're seeing the great communication line is going to be those high counselors, which we pick up on later, as you'll see in the history of the church. And so you're seeing bishops, you're seeing high councils, you're seeing the 70 missionaries functioning amongst themselves, different groups, to strengthen the church. Mm-hmm. Some were struggling with their faith. We must admit to that, that some were turning back. But very, very small numbers, what we would call staybacks. Their needs, both spiritually and physically, were being met as much as possible under the circumstances. And yet, they're not going to give in to this. An argument can be made, as far as their singing goes, that the seeds of the Tabernacle Choir will be sown in Winter Quarters.
2: Interesting.
1: They're going to have choirs singing there, some of the best choir leaders in the church at that time. John Kay was under great demand. He had a golden voice. I wish we could have had a recording of his voice. They loved to sing, and they loved to dance, and they loved to have balls and great dinners. And this was not a place to surrender. This was a place to make a statement. We're going to make it.
2: Now, there's an interesting thing as we've talked about winter quarters, and we've talked about the Brigham's vision to prepare them to leave in that next spring of 1847. I think as we come to the end of this episode of talking about winter quarters, is winter quarters was not just an 1846-47 settlement. Why don't you tell us, even though they leave in the spring of 1847, winter quarters, that's not the end of the story for winter quarters.
1: When you say they leave, that's 147 that are going to leave,
2: mm-hmm.
1: and you got thousands left behind. You're going to have 1,400 of them coming out of winter quarters in June or late May, the Grand Camp it was called. 1,400 leaving on their wagons for somewhere in the West. And then you still have 2,000 left in winter quarters, and they're going to have to vacate because by this time, the summer and fall of 47, the Bureau of Indian Affairs has caught up to us and said, you can't stay here any longer. Get out of there. And so we're going to move east now over to Canesville, which is renamed Canesville after Thomas L. Kane later. So winter quarters is finally abandoned late 1847. They're going to burn down some of those old early places that they live, and they're going to go east over there. But, I mean, it's going to take at least six more years for all these saints that are coalescing around the Missouri River to come follow west. So it's a process. It's a careful, laborious, inspired, difficult process of emigration. And, by the way, once they find the valley, then the light turns green for the immigrants in England to start sailing over and coming up the Mississippi all the way up, and we have thousands now coming from England to take the place of those who've gone west, and so it's a revolving door.
2: Well, thank you, Dick, for sharing with us the inspiring story of winter quarters, and we look forward to having you as a guest on our program in future episodes. We invite all of you as listeners to join us again as we listen to the great stories of the history of the Church of Jesus Christ of Latter-day Saints as we discuss important issues and also hear the inspiring stories and examples of faith of pioneer women and men of the past. And so we invite you again to listen in the future to Past Impressions. I'm Brent Topp, your host, saying goodbye.
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5: 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I'm Ben Godfrey.
6: And I'm Shaylin Back. Thank you for joining us today. We are going to be discussing Chapter 11 of Saints, Volume 2, A Glorious Privilege.
5: And we're joined today by Carrie Snow, Manager of Collections Care at the Church History Museum in Salt Lake City. Welcome, Carrie.
7: Hi.
5: Maybe you could start off so our listeners know, who are you and what do you do at the museum and what's your interest in church history?
7: So I'm not just a voice of vague authority. I am over the team that takes care of the collections as they come into the museum, cataloging them, storing them, preparing them for storage. We do inventory work at the museum and all over the historic sites. So if you see something in a historic site and it looks old, it is a museum item. Don't touch it. But we also install and deinstall the exhibitions there at the museum, as well as run loans back and forth to other museums as needed.
5: Very cool. What's one of the recent exhibits maybe that you worked on our listeners might be able to see?
7: The most recent exhibit I worked on will be the International Art Competition, the 11th International Art Competition. And then I'll be working on the 12th International Art Competition that will open in a few years. So,
5: which, if you haven't seen that, there's exhibits online at history.churchofjesuschrist.org where you can see a lot of the amazing art that's part of the competition.
7: You can see several art competitions back. So you get a whole retrospective of everything we've done.
5: It's pretty amazing. And if you are a budding artist, or if you're a professional artist, it's a great thing to submit your art to. And as Carrie said, there's acquisitions that are part of the competition.
7: We purchase about 20 pieces a competition.
8: Oh, wow.
7: So it's one of our main ways to kind of grow the competition, especially with international pieces every year. So
5: very cool.
8: So let's learn more about Anne, Eliza, and Jacob Sechrist. What's their story?
7: Oh, this is, like I said, for me, this is tough lady chapter, and she's probably the toughest. So the chapter opens, she's just seen her husband, Jacob, off on a mission to Germany. And she's got three little ones at home, which sounds a little odd, you know. We're kind of still, this is still in the phase where married men went out on missions. But she's got three little ones at home. She's also expecting any day now child number four. And so she sends her husband off, and the baby is born. And she said, we had him weighed. He's 10 and a half pounds.
5: Oh, my goodness.
7: Like, right there. Tough lady status right there. And she writes to her husband because they can, before they get on the boat, there's still ways for them to get letters. And she says, I haven't named him. If there is a particular name you would like, let me know. And she gets a letter a short time later, and it's clear that her letter to him, he hadn't received her letter.
5: They've crossed in the mail somewhere.
7: Somewhere, yeah. But they were thinking about the same subject. And he says, I had a dream where, you know, there were our three children, and you were holding in our arms our newborn son. And if it is a boy, name him Nephi. And Anna Eliza does, and she names him Heber Nephi Sechrist.
8: And Jacob was going to be gone for 3 years. I complained about the only 2 weeks of parental leave that my husband got when I last gave birth.
7: Right? So she's you know, these women who are giving up their husbands to go on missions, we talk about, oh, the trials of a missionary. But just imagine being a woman trying to run a household without our modern conveniences and your kids and handle all that for extended time. That's why I say she's a tough lady.
5: She is. And that's one of the things that I've had reviewers of saints who have read the entire book. And one of the things that they have commented on is they've appreciated knowing about those experiences, mm-hmm. whether it's Anne Eliza or the missionary wives of the apostles as they were out serving and learning about what they were going through at the same time. I think that's something that people have really enjoyed. I know it is, because this is what they've said in their reviews, is they like, hey, I'd never heard this story, and I'm so glad that we actually now get to hear about what was happening on the home front.
7: Yeah. It, I think, makes a big difference. It gives you a fuller picture of what's going on, but I think speaks to, you know, we have these wonderful stories about, in this chapter, about these events and how they've strengthened these missionaries' faith while they're out. But you have to think about all the corollary experiences their families are having back home about, wow, it's worth it to send my husband off or send my family members off because I'm having some of these experiences too, where my faith is strengthened and this is what the Lord's asking me to do.
8: And then because of Jacob's sacrifice in going on a mission and leaving his family at home, he baptizes Johann Dorius. So Johann Dorius was a missionary in Denmark. When was he baptized? How long had he been a member of the church?
7: So he's only been baptized not very long. He gets baptized in the summer of 1852. So he's pretty young. He and his father are baptized, along with his younger sister, Augusta. Put a pin in Augusta's name. We're going to talk about her a little later. And so, but the rest of their family doesn't join the church. And it's actually pretty divisive for the family. The mother, Johann's mother, uses it as grounds for divorce. And there's three younger siblings. So he gets called on this mission and everything's going great. He's preaching and it's awesome. They hear stuff in the kind of outside. And it turns out there are men that are coming, and he leaves the building, and it feels like a poke in his leg. And then they just kind of jump on him, and they manage to get him to this house of a member to take care of, because they had been beating him with farm implements. And that's bad enough. But then they come in, and there's this cute little woman who just says, they have to get through me. And tough lady. The underlying theme from this chapter is there are some tough women in this chapter, and I love them. And they kind of push her aside and they take him out. And the presence of mind he has where he says, he thinks about God this entire time that he's being beaten. Not like, I'm going to die. Not like, why did I do this? He's just thinking about the Lord.
5: Maybe we could play a little clip here from the book. Pretty dramatic and kind of violent moment that happens to these two people.
9: A moment later, the drunken men burst into the room. The woman tried to stop them, but they shoved her against the wall. They surrounded the bed and started thrashing Johann's bruised and lacerated body. Desperate to keep conscious and composed, Johann thought about God. But then the mob seized his arms and dragged him out of bed and into the night.
5: It's pretty incredible. It reminded me when I first read that account, I thought, it's surprising how similar this sounds to Kirtland. It sounds like Sydney being dragged out of the house. Mm-hmm. And it sounds like Missouri in Far West. And I'm thinking, how is this happening again? And I mean, and we're clear across the sea in another country, and it's just the same thing again.
7: I know. I read the chapter and I was like, again with this? And there had been some things where the members of the church were trying to get protection from local governments to be able to preach and stuff, because there had been some things. But all throughout the chapter, you still see little bits of opposition to certain people on their missions, and that kind of impedes the work. But it keeps going on, and it's just amazing.
8: You know, that feels like a flashback to Kirtland and Missouri. There is some good, like those other horrific accounts that we have, that comes out of this violence. And one of the things is
7: Zoran Thura.
8: Zoran Thura. He actually saves him. So Johann would have died. They were going to throw him into a river.
7: Yeah.
8: And he kind of makes his way in and then tell us what happens.
7: He is just this, I imagine him as this sort of mountain of a man. You know, he's just this good, upstanding citizen. He's, you know, a member of the local cavalry. They knew he was an athlete. He's just a big guy. And the guys are taking him out, going to go baptize the preacher in the water, in the river. I don't know if that's the same baptism you and I are familiar with. And Soren says, I'll take care of this preacher, and I doubt any of you cowards will try to stop me. And they kind of drop Johann, give him a couple kicks, and then Soren just picks him up and takes him back to the house where he had been staying, and doesn't just leave him there. He comes back the next day, and he asks Johann, why is he doing that? And he has the best quote. It's just a great quote. He says, this is no more than befell God's people in earlier times. And such chastisements are intended to humble us before the Lord. How can anyone, after getting beaten, not once, but twice, just have this wonderful statement about how thankful they are and how this is a bizarre blessing, and he is just happy to be a missionary and to be a member of the church and to have these experiences. It's just, it's going back to all these things that, you know, you hear in Ohio and Missouri and Kirtland. These people are, despite all their hardships, are just grateful for their membership in the church.
8: And they get stronger, but then other people see that strength.
7: Yeah.
8: And Soren, for example, the next day, he wanted to talk to Johann about the restored gospel.
7: Yeah.
5: As I read saints, I kind of like that scripture says to liken the scriptures unto yourselves. And this is one of those moments. I know saints is not scripture. I'm not suggesting that. But it is our history. And one of the things that's beautiful about it is it teaches us we can learn from the past. And when I think of that experience, and I think of some of the trials, we all have them. Man, here's somebody who just was able to have this kind of almost serene perspective. And maybe he didn't like it, like it wasn't that serene at the moment.
7: We don't hear that, ouch, this hurts,
5: yeah,
7: don't touch me there kind of thing. But yeah, it is these, just this moment of like, I'm getting beat up and I'm thinking about God, not what's going to happen to me, I'm going to die. And at the end, this is, such chastisements are meant to humble us for the Lord. Like, I would not be of that mindset.
5: Yeah, I'm not sure I could either. Johann also, he's not done. I mean, after this whole episode, he goes on and he's soon arrested.
7: Yeah.
5: Let's listen to another little clip here from the book about that arrest and who he is surprised to meet in jail.
9: As the missionary spoke to the innkeeper, a police officer stepped out of a nearby room and demanded to see Johann's passport. It is in Fredrikstad, Johann explained. You are under arrest, said the officer, who then turned to Johann's companion and demanded his passport. When the missionary could not produce it, the officer arrested him too and led both men to a room to await interrogation. To their surprise, Johan and his companion found the room full of Norwegian saints, women and men, who had also been arrested. Among them were several Danish missionaries, including one who had been in custody for 2 weeks.
7: Yeah, can you imagine? You're getting arrested, which is embarrassing enough, but at least you're in good company, especially after getting beaten to death. And so there, basically, it's like an entire ward is almost there, you know, kind of thing. But the jailers were very nice, and they let them sing and pray and kind of worship as they may. But they were there for several weeks, and they finally get taken before a judge. And the judge is equating them the same way he would equate like a thief or a criminal, just basically. And he's just kind of interrogating them and trying to say in a legalistic way so he doesn't get in trouble, like basically go back, leave us alone. We don't want you here. And he has said, you know, would you return to Denmark if you were liberated from prison? And Johan, being Johan, not till God shall release me through his servants who sent me here. Like, kind of a lippy response, but a true one, and I love it. And then the judge keeps trying to get like, well, you at least stop baptizing people. And he said, if your priest can show me what I'm doing is wrong, then yes, I will stop. And the judge says, well, it's beneath the dignity of our priest to argue with someone like you. And they throw him back in jail. Like, he can't win for trying.
5: So a little behind-the-scenes action here for our podcast listeners. Our producer, Kurt Dahl, who is here with us in the studio, as we were preparing to record the episode today, mentioned that his family, in fact, his third great-grandfather, was baptized by Johan in Fredrikstad. So the legacy of this man and his mission has brought our producer into the very room with us today as we record the podcast. Yeah. Pretty amazing.
8: That's incredible. So also when they're in jail, they meet someone named, so this is another Johan. His name's Johan Andreas Jensen.
7: Yes.
8: Right? So I thought this story was really interesting.
7: Oh my gosh, it's so...
8: Tell us about this other
7: hilarious.
8: Johan.
7: Hilarious. In the midst of all Johan getting beaten, and they meet Johan Andreas Jensen, and he's a sea captain, but he's very religious, and he's kind of been searching for, you know, his faith for years and years and years. He's giving stuff to the poor, preaching cry and repentance in the streets. He wants to meet with King Oscar of Sweden to talk to him about it, and they keep refusing him. And so he calls the King of Sweden an exalted sinner and is thrown in jail. So these two Johans, a pair of Johans, are in jail, and they're talking, and he's like, oh, this is very interesting. You're here for this. I'm here for this. But I really am not really interested in your message, until they kind of have a little service, and someone bears their testimony, and he's like, hold on. Maybe there's something to this. And so they're preaching to him, and the members and Johan try to get him released so he can be baptized. And Johan Jensen, they turn him down. They're like, you're in jail. We're not going to release you to get baptized. But he does promise that he is going to get baptized once he gets out. And he said, this is what Johan Doria says. He says, this brought us all to humble thanksgiving to God, and truly it was a glorious day for us. We sang and praised God for his goodness. In the midst, you're in a jail, and you're singing and praising for his goodness. Once again, Johan, hats off to you. I could not be thinking this in jail.
5: It makes me wonder, have you ever had those moments where you think, why in the world did I get this calling? Or, you know, why was I asked to do this thing? And then in the middle of it, you meet someone or you have an experience, and then you're like, ah, I got it.
7: It's all worth it. This one moment, one person, one conversation, sometimes it's all worth it.
5: Right. And so for our pair of Johans here, it's got to feel like, I would think that Johan is thinking, okay, I was meant to meet this captain.
7: Yeah.
5: I was supposed to be here to bring this man the restored gospel.
7: I mean, because how could he not? I mean, here's this guy. He's already giving up all his money, and he's preaching to people, and he's worried about his faith and repentance and everything. Of course, you had to cross paths, and it's just this perfect moment in a mission that makes it all worth it.
5: Totally.
8: So here we have Johan Dorius, our missionary Johan, mm-hmm. and his family had kind of broken apart.
7: Yeah.
8: When
7: they're very fractured. Mom has the younger siblings, and dad, we all know Johan's on his mission. And there's dad and an older brother, Carl, in Denmark. And then we get to his sister.
8: Yes.
7: Augusta.
8: You told us to put a pin in Augusta. So I think this might be a good time to talk about her.
7: Yeah. Augusta is coming across the plain. She is all of 14. So just picture this. 14, she is not traveling with her family. She's traveling with another family. And about 28, I believe, other saints from Denmark. And the rest are all English speaking. She's coming across the plains with Erastus Snow. And so just imagine that. She's got this, trying to figure out what these people are saying, because English makes no sense to non-native speakers. It's just a bunch of sounds that are,
5: right.
7: Might as well just throw some rocks into a bag and shuffle it around, and it's probably a pretty good approximation for them. But they still, despite this language difference, they meet with them, they are having their service with them, they sing to them, and she's doing the things that normal teenagers would do. They're kind of, her and her friends would kind of run up to the front of the wagon train so they could kind of leave everybody else behind. Very, very teenagery. But they're getting to the end of their journey. And as you can imagine, everyone's tired. And that includes the oxen. And they're running low on food. And about 150 miles out from the valley, they run out of flour. So they have to send somebody ahead to kind of get relief. And so they're going. And that's, if you've ever come that way, you know it's just mountains and terrain, and you're like, more of this?
5: When is this going to end?
7: Yeah, exactly, you know. And they finally get to Echo Canyon, the mouth of Echo Canyon, and they see a rider, because like I mentioned, they had been kind of running up ahead of everybody else. And there he is, bringing them in the valley, and he brings them food and crackers and everything. When they finally get there, they have a meal of raisin bread and rice, and it is the most glorious thing that she has ever tasted, because she's been living on basically flour and water and buffalo meat. But this 14-year-old girl, in the midst of it, is still trying to struggle with, where's my family? She doesn't know anybody of her family. She doesn't know what's going to happen to her mother and her youngest siblings. She has learned about, you know, the kingdom of God, but she is doesn't know how that's going to work for her. So pretty heavy stuff. She's a tough kid at age 14 dealing with this.
5: We've got lots more to come from Augusta as the book continues on. We're going to follow her story in future episodes. And she is tough, and she's got a lot to share. I do have a tiny little spoiler alert for, I guess, fans of Jacob Sechrest. Jacob Sechrest is returning with this company, and he actually passed away on the return journey. So it wasn't as if it was just all fun and games. It was a difficult journey.
7: No.
5: Now, on another part of this chapter, in a totally different part of the world, we have George Q. Cannon.
7: Yes.
5: George is one of my favorites, and we have lots to learn about George and his friend, Jonathan Napella. Can you tell us a little bit about what's happening on that side of the work?
7: So George has been a missionary. And for those of you who kind of just know George Q. Cannon in his later years, just equate that they're very two different. He's a young guy. He's tongue-tied. He's just really shy. He's your average missionary just getting sent out. And he's in Hawaii. And he's been laboring, and they've been building up various congregations on the island of Maui. He runs into Jonathan and Kitty Napella. And Jonathan was very interested in the gospel, but it took him several months to get baptized after he had been introduced, because his local church there was kind of saying, these Mormons, a little kooky, you don't want anything to do with them. But finally, he is baptized. George Q. Cannon, almost from the moment that he baptizes Jonathan, they start working on a translation of the Book of Mormon into Hawaiian. So if you can imagine trying, when you have a very limited understanding of a language, to try to put it in a book as complex as the Book of Mormon, we're not translating, you know, Hop on Pop or Dr. Seuss into this. We're doing some complex stuff. And George would go through the best of his ability, kind of scribble something down, hand it to Jonathan. Jonathan was an educated lawyer, so they would go back and forth. And over time, he got to be very, very good, as you would imagine, doing all this translation. And he gets to a point, and he gets some missionaries come and bring him news from home, so to speak. He gets a trio of letters and some newspapers. And one of the letters is from his uncle, John Taylor. And he says, hey, I just got back from my mission. You should probably get home, too. Elizabeth, the young girl that you've been courting, misses you and would like you to come home, kind of thing. And I'm sure as a young man, he's like, Yeah, she was pretty nice. Let's get back to that. But then he gets another letter. One of those trios is from Willard Richards, and he says, I think you should stay and complete this translation. And as you can imagine, going home, staying, going home. And George has, once again, this beautiful thing, and he's kind of is acknowledging that these saints need this Book of Mormon. They need this blessing, and I need to be able to give it to them. And he kind of acknowledges how much he's grown. He said, my tongue and language are far too feeble to express my feelings I experience upon pondering the work of the Lord. Oh, that my tongue and my time and my talents and all that I have or possess may be employed to honor his honor and glory in glorifying his name and spreading a knowledge of his attributes wherever my lot may be cast. And so he decides to stay to finish that Book of Mormon.
5: And he does finish it. And as we're going to find out in later chapters, and you can certainly go on to the Gospel Library in the church history section and look at the topics about Hawaii and George Q. Cannon and Jonathan Nepela, you'll find that the history of the church in Hawaii is remarkable. And, mm-hmm. and I've got to believe that part of that is because the Book of Mormon was translated so early into their language.
7: Yeah.
5: And that George and Joseph Nepela and others that taught the native Hawaiian people, they were given all of the rights and privileges of everybody else, and they began to run the church themselves. That has to be a huge part of why.
7: Yeah, to have that freedom where you're studying the gospel in your own language and not have it go through another conduit. It can go between you and your testimony and the Lord is amazing. And yeah, I feel like it could not have done anything but strengthen those members.
8: Because they're given the opportunity to lead and to teach. And this is just fascinating to me. This chapter has taken us in many places around the world. So in Denmark and Norway, and actually in Denmark, that was where the first non-English copy of the Book of Mormon was translated, so into Danish. And then here we have the Hawaiian copy of the Book of Mormon. And I guess I just take that for granted because now we have so many languages. I don't even know how many languages the Book of Mormon is translated into, but I'd never stop to think about that process and that it was these early missionaries working off the knowledge of their second language, working with members of the church that are native to that area.
7: Yeah, there's no dictionary. I don't think there's a Hawaiian to English dictionary at this point. Mm-hmm.
5: I mean, they really have only had the Hawaiian language written, I mean, less than 100 years at that point.
7: Like, yeah.
5: This is a pretty amazing thing that they pulled it off.
7: Mm-hmm.
5: In later chapters, we're going to meet the people who first translated the Book of Mormon into Spanish as well. So we get a lot of firsts in Saints Volume 2 when it comes to translating the Book of Mormon. Well, Carrie Snow, thank you so much for joining us today to talk about Saints. We appreciate you being here with us. Invite our listeners to come over to the Church History Museum. They might spot you there someday.
7: I know. I'm probably going to be lifting a painting, toting something.
5: Well, we appreciate you being here with us, and we invite you, our listeners, to join us again on the next episode where we'll talk more about Saints Volume 2. I'm Ben Godfrey.
8: And I'm Shailen Back.
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11: Should I keep reading? A true story written by you, by Brooklyn P., age 9, Utah, USA. Last year, I picked out a book at the library about a girl who started a blog. I thought it would be a fun book because the main character was the same age as me, and my mom is a blogger. So I thought it would be a book I could relate to. I had only read a few pages of the book when the girl took the Lord's name in vain. I didn't feel very good inside after I read that part. But I kept reading, hoping it was just a one-time thing. I read a few more pages, and she said it again.

0: so I flipped through the book. I found that taking the Lord's name in vain was the way this girl regularly talked. I decided to return the book to the library without reading it anymore. I felt sad that the author of the book took the Lord's name in vain. But after I returned the book to the library, I felt happy that I made the right choice. I know I was following my gospel standards from my Faith in God book that says, I will only read and watch things that are pleasing to Heavenly Father. I know we are only supposed to use the names of Heavenly Father and Jesus reverently and with respect. End of Should I Keep Reading? A True Story Written by You. Read by Shannon Nelson.
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2: 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He who notes the sparrows fall will not be unmindful of such service.
1: 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I'm your host, Robert Hendricks. 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We're joined today by three men, all from Utah, but who work in the Dominican Republic, spend much of their time in that country doing what most young boys dream of, treasure hunting at the bottom of the ocean. And when they're not underwater, they're helping to improve the lives of people in the Dominican Republic. And we welcome you all here today.
3: Thank you.
4: Thanks.
2: Let me introduce first Wilf Bloom, who is the mastermind and the chief captain of this outfit, I suppose.
3: Well, I don't know. Chief captain, that's pretty big. No, I'm the president of the company.
2: All right. And Randy Champion. And you have worked for the church in the past and now doing PR for Wilf, is that correct?
4: Yes, I also do the media relations and on occasion get to go down and film underwater and do all kinds of fun stuff.
2: All right. And Ron Hartley, your position with the group?
5: I've been with the group for about 2 years now, and I just keep everyone under control.
2: Ah, that's a tough job. I can tell from looking at these guys.
5: I'm the conscience of the company.
2: Are you?
3: We call him Jiminy Cricket.
2: The name of the outfit is Deep Blue Marine. And I've got to go to St. Matthew for a moment here. Pardon me. St. Matthew 6, verses 19 and 20. Lay not up for yourselves treasures upon earth, where moth and rust doth corrupt, and where thieves break through and steal. But lay up for yourselves treasures in heaven, where neither moth nor rust doth corrupt, and where thieves do not break through nor steal. Two verses, both of them explaining kind of what you do. First, treasure hunting, and then helping people with the proceeds from that trip.
3: Well, you know, it's an interesting thing, because that's a scripture that usually comes to mind when we do this. Mm-hmm. And last week, I taught my Sunday school class on laying up treasures in heaven. And it's interesting, because when you lay out all the stuff we bring up, nobody took it to heaven with them. Mm-hmm. And on most of the shipwrecks that we bring up, the people on them have deceased. But now, there are some other people in our line of work who... some very interesting things. You'll find sometimes little clumps of coins, mm-hmm. or jewels, and quite often beside them you'll find a rosary, which tells you that person who died was down there, could not let go of his treasure, and was doing his rosary as he was dying under the ocean. It's kind of a sad reflection on the human condition. The very thing that they fought their whole life to get was the thing that killed them.
2: Well, let me ask you where this whole thing started. Sitting in an easy chair one day or driving down the road, how did the whole thing hatch? What happened?
3: You know, this is going to sound like a thing for BYU Education Week, but I was at BYU Education Week with my wife, and I got a phone call. We were in the Marriott Center, and I stepped outside and I answered my phone, and it was a fellow from North Carolina looking to borrow a substantial amount of money to go treasure hunting. And so I came back to the office after that, looked at it, researched a little bit, and invited him to come to Utah. He came to Utah. We had three subsequent meetings with him in different parts of the world, and he was either so drunk or so stoned he couldn't talk to us, and never kept any of his obligations to us. And by this time, I'd committed a fair amount of resources to the industry, and so I looked

0: at it and said, well, if I'm going to do this, I guess I'm going to have to do it on my own. And I built the company and started going at it. But I'd already committed over $250,000 to it, to his efforts, but had to withdraw that and start on my own to save the money I'd put into it. And that was in 2005. And then you came to work, when did you come with us, Randy?
1: 2006.
0: Yeah, so I started the company November 15th, 2005. January 5th, we really opened up our offices here in Utah full-time, and you came in May, wasn't it?
2: May of 2006, I was there.
0: Now, I've known Randy since we were in 11th grade together in Grand Prairie, Alberta, Canada. And so it was when Randy walked to my office, I thought, wow, I got the help I need. And Randy's been a great addition ever since.
2: So if you think it's strange that a company from the desert is diving for treasure, how about two guys from the frozen north?
1: Well, let's make it three.
2: Oh, yeah, that's right. Ron too. I forgot Ron's from Alberta.
0: I met
2: too.
0: Ron in Edmonton, Alberta.
2: You got three Albertans here, actually.
0: In 1976, I met you.
3: So you kind of come across this business secondhand. You all of a sudden are going, well, I've got enough invested, it's mine, I guess. So
0: it wasn't even that. I had put together the money to finance his company mm-hmm. out of my own resources, mm-hmm. and then he just kind of fell off the edge of the world. And so here I am with all this put together, everything I needed to do to accomplish what I wanted to do with him, and he was no longer involved in the industry, so I went forward and did it on my own.
3: Had you ever stepped foot on a ship that size, the size that you're using before? Was this just totally random?
0: It was just totally random. I've been on a cruise once before, mm-hmm. but to think, if you'd have told me 8 years ago that I'd own four ships out in the ocean recovering treasure, come on, Bob. But that's what's happened. It's amazing. Our smallest vessel, is, of course, owned by Captain Billy. We leased that one. Mm-hmm. But we have two 88-ton vessels and another 45-ton vessel, and they're big boats. And they can handle anything the ocean throws at them. So.
3: Now, those boats are costing you money every day, whether they're working or not.
0: So we work them lots.
3: You work them lots.
0: Yeah, it costs us about $2,500 a day to run our company, whether we're on the water or on the couch. So we're on the water.
3: How do you find, is it old treasure maps? Is it, how do you find the treasure that you're looking for? Are there trade secrets? I mean,
0: No, there's not really any trade secrets to it. Believe it or not, one of the first wrecks I ever found, I had a treasure map.
2: With an X on it.
0: Yeah, with an X on it. Here I am, 55 years old, out in the middle of the ocean, digging around in it with a treasure map. But what we do now is we're a little more sophisticated. We use magnetometers and side scan sonar. We also have a secret weapon we use, and what we do is we go to the local fishermen. They've plied those waters for decades, and they know where every anchor, every cannon, every piece of a ship is laying. And so then we just bring them along and pay them well for their efforts and go dive those sites that are in our permitted area. Now, we have a permitted area. We can't just go out and start diving anywhere we want. So we work in a specific permitted area.
3: And who issues those permits?
0: The government of the Dominican Republic.
3: Okay.
0: And it's done through the subaquatica. Well, how do they say it in Spanish, Randy?
2: The subaquatico.
0: Subaquatico. My Spanish is about as good as my Japanese, and that's as good as my Chinese, which is not nearly as good as my English.
3: Okay. So the Dominican Republic gives you permission. Do you have to buy rights to this specific area?
0: No, they can't do that. That's against the law in that particular country.
3: Okay.
0: And it would be against the law in America, too. There is an absolute section of American law that forbids us from paying bribes or things like that. And the government down there is very conscientious of that aspect. They try to run their business like a true democracy. And so we go there. Once we have agreed upon a permitted site, then we pay $3,000 a month for that permit. But we don't pay anything in advance for it.
3: You mentioned a captain, and I understand there is a captain here at the Moran Eye Center having some surgery or having some...
0: Captain work. Billy. Mm-hmm. Billy's been with us. He came right after Randy, didn't he?
2: About a year after me.
0: Yeah, mm-hmm. Billy's been with us now. This is going into his fifth year. He's our principal boat captain. Billy is an amazing guy. He brought his first boat in when he was 15 years old. And that's a big deal. I'm not talking a little boat either. This was a big ocean-going boat. And the captain of the boat had passed out due to being a little bit drunk, and Billy wasn't a drinker, so he took the helm and brought the boat in. And when the guy finally woke up, they were tied up to the dock in the Bahamas, 15 years old. And he's been on the ocean ever since, and he's 50 now, isn't he?
2: 50, just turned 50.
0: And he's having a little bit of trouble with his right eye. And so we brought him into the Moran Eye Center, and they're looking at it today, and we'll know more on that tomorrow.
3: The you mentioned that you give him a lot of the credit for finding some of the wrecks that you've found. Is it intuition with him, or is it the communication with the fishermen, or how does this happen with
2: him? Boy, you know, it's hard to say, Robert, but I grew up in the mountains in Grand Prairie, okay? So I can go out there, and I can see stuff that I remember. But, Randy, you know, too, we'd be out on the ocean with Billy, nothing but water around us, and he'd say, okay, this is where we were yesterday. How do you know that? And it's just the guy has grown up on the ocean, and he keeps you safe. He keeps the boat safe, and then he looks at the shorelines. Most of the work we do is right up against shore. Mm-hmm. And Billy looks at the shorelines, and he says, if I were in a storm, this is where I would head. And that's kind of how it happens.
3: I gotcha. All right.
2: And then, of course, you drag the mag and the side scan, and sure enough, there's something there to look at.
3: When you find something, I guess it's just sixes, whether it's something great or something small, but I would imagine that every find is exciting for you.
2: What's the most exciting thing you found, Randy?
1: They're all historical. That's the important thing. You know, they're different things. Some are wrecks where there might be treasure. Others are wrecks where they might have been a slave ship, or maybe it was a fighting vessel. And so they're all important in their own way. We have one that we call the bottle wreck. It was just full of bottles. Now, they're not as valuable as gold and silver coins would be, but there's something historically significant about that. And so each wreck tells its own story, and that's part of the fun of recovering these wrecks, is finding the history of them, and why did it go down? What was it carrying? Where was it going? Where did it come from?
3: Was there something in these bottles at some point?
2: Oh, sure.
1: Sometimes. Sometimes they're empty, but sometimes, as a matter of fact, we'll find bottles that still have the cork in them. And there may be oil and vinegar. It might be salad dressing in there, or maybe it's wine or something else. So, sure, sometimes we find them with things in them.
2: For me, it's a much more personal thing sometimes. I remember a previous wreck that we worked on. Le Scipion was a French wreck, French warship that fought in the War of Independence. And the first time I dove on that, we were working under some cannons. And as you remove some of the sand with some of the machinery that we have, you know, a couple of coins come sliding down. So you put those in your hand. And my question always is, well, who did these belong to? Who was the last person to touch these? Every artifact that I'm associated with has a personal story to me. And I think it's exciting to think, what is the history of that thing? Whether it's a coin or whether it's a musket ball from a gun, it doesn't matter. It has a history, and it's exciting.
3: What is the most unusual find, in your opinion, that you have found?
1: I think that one's pretty easy. It's on the wreck we're on right now, where we're pulling up a lot of artifacts from the mid-1500s.
2: Well, even prior to that, we're pulling up artifacts that are Mayan, you know, that were old when they were put on this boat.
0: And the seven jade statues. But I'll tell you the thing that I look at, for me personally, that is the most unusual thing. I was digging on Le Scipion. Le Scipion is still I really like that boat. And I was digging on there, and I found a place. I had just studied the power and the strength of the cannons. And a 36-pound gun shoots a 36-pound cannonball, which is 7 inches round. With 18 pounds of powder, it will penetrate 39 solid inches of oak at 600 meters. So you know this has got some power. It was like our nuclear weapon. As I was digging on that ship, I was on the inside wall that had fallen down, was laying flat on the ocean floor. Embedded inside that wall, deep into it, was a 36-pound cannonball. So you know it came through the other side and stopped before it went out the side I was on. And around it were 7 more cannonballs that were embedded in the wall. And there had been 15 men killed on that ship in its last battle. And you kind of can get the picture of where that happened. And so, you know, to me, that was, I was touching the last major battle event of that ship. And it was that was, to me, the most startling, most surreal aspect of what we've ever done, to me.
1: And hearing that, Bob, you might think, well, boy, that must have been quite a battle that took that ship down. Well, it wasn't the battle that took that ship down. That ship was able to outrun the English ship that was after it and was making its escape, came around a corner into this bay, hit what they called a high deep or a coral reef, and that's what took the ship down. And that was a ship that had fought actually in the Revolutionary War.
0: Yeah, fought for America.
1: In the War of Independence.
0: In the Virginia Capes Battle at Chesapeake, fought in Pensacola and the Battle of the Saints, and in the Mona Passage, and then went down 20 minutes after hitting a coral head.
3: Hmm. The crews on these ships, generally from one country or another, why are they sailing through this area in the Dominican? Where are they going? Where are they coming from?
0: Do you guys want to answer that? Do you want me to answer?
1: Well, sure. That's where all the shipping lanes in the early history of the New World, that's where the shipping lanes went through. They went right along the Dominican Republic, typically on the north shore of the Dominican Republic, but sometimes on the south. And if we had a map, we could show you, but it's just, that's, the ships were coming from Europe or going to Europe, and they were coming from or going to usually Mexico. And they came right along that north shore, and a lot of them got hit by hurricanes. You know, people often think, well, these ships, they go down out in the middle of the ocean, but they don't. Most of them go down because they've been in a hurricane, they're blown into shore, and they hit the reef, and the ship goes down. That's why we're finding so many along the north shore of the DR.
2: Plus, you know, Havana was a stopping point for the last, I guess, refurbishing of the ships as they headed back to Europe. And, you know, that's not too far from the Dominican Republic. It's just west of it. And so with the prevailing currents and with hurricanes and everything, we really are on the freeway of where these ships went.
3: Very interesting, because you do think, you know, you've seen movies where they're on the high seas and this big battle ensues and the ship sinks, but this is not the case then.
1: Well, that happened.
2: For
1: that
2: battles,
1: happened.
2: Battles,
1: sure,
2: yeah, but
1: most of the shipwrecks are going to be fairly close to shore.
0: Mm-hmm. Yeah, most of the stuff we're after, merchantmen. Now, occasionally you'll get a war vessel like La Scipion, but that's not very often. Most of the time we're after merchantmen that have gone down as a result of storm.
3: I went to your website and saw a picture of the boats and also a museum that you have. Tell me a little bit about that.
0: Well, I thought of the museum. Randy made it happen. It's kind of like I have all these wild ideas, and I turn to Randy and Ron, whoever else is in the office, and say, hey, can we do this? And they say, sure.
1: It's interesting when you think about it, because it was just over a year ago. It was around Christmas, a year and a quarter ago, that Will came up with this idea. And what we did, Bob, the first thing we did is we went over to our church building. We went into the gym, and we laid out on the floor kind of, if we were to build a museum, how would it work? And we looked at the size, and we laid out walls and stuff using blue tape on the floor. And that was just over a year ago. And now that museum has been open since September, and it's a place where we've been able to give back a little bit to the Dominican people. So rather than taking all these artifacts that we're finding and bringing them back to America, we thought, why not build a museum there in Samaná, which is close to where the wreck was that we were on. And we put this museum there, and it's a place where now the Dominicans can come and look at their own history, because there it is in the museum.
2: And it was actually, you know, something that we talked about for a long time. There are other diving companies in that area of the world as well, but we wanted to be known as the company that gives back to the people. And so that was the premise that we had approached the government authorities down there, saying, we want to be part of your community. We want to be part of the Dominican people. And so we have other plans as well, as far as English as a second language. But we wanted to be able to build this museum for the Dominican people and to give back to them. And like Ron mentioned, to show them their history as well.
3: What type of things would we see in the museum? What is there?
0: When you come in the front door, of course, the first thing you see there, we have kind of an interpretive center, an electronic interpretive center. Then you turn left, there's a model ship of La Scipion. Then you turn, you go down, we have rigging blocks, tackle. We have anchors. We have cannons in there, cannonballs, muskets, swords, all the things that would we there was another fellow who helped us with the name Alan Baird. Randy and Alan actually pounded most of the nails for that. Randy did a lot of the design work and a lot of the final treatments on it. And so when that museum was built, the whole concept was that we built like the inside of a ship. Now, when you go over to the Church History Museum here on just outside of Temple Square, you'll go into that room that shows the ship, and they've got the hanging knees and the bunks and everything. Mm-hmm. Well, we've kind of incorporated those aspects into our museum there. And so when you come in, then you see the captain's quarters, the crew's quarters. You see there's a full, completely restored cannon in there, an 18-pounder. It weighs 4,500 pounds. There's a helm that was built by my son-in-law, and Cohen Egli and Nick Snow built that. And then there's all kinds of photographs in there. You have five electronic centers in there, right, Randy?
2: Mm-hmm. Yeah, we have the flat screens where we show the videos.
0: And then we have a little conservation lab where that has a glass wall so people can stand there and watch the archaeologists as they put things together.
1: Because that's where we actually will bring a lot of the artifacts that we pull up. We'll put them in the conservation lab there and work on them. And so people that come through the museum, there's a big window they can look through and actually see the archaeologist working on some of these things.
0: Yeah, it's pretty cool because, like, we found one pile of pottery, just smashed up pottery. We brought it up and put that back together, 43 pieces. Ended up being about a 2.5 foot high water jug. And then we found another piece on the rec site we're on right now that they put together 2 weeks ago.
1: Yeah, the olive jar.
0: And it's an olive jar from the 1500s, and it's beautiful. And they're, you know, these are smashed into lots and lots of pieces, dozens of pieces.
1: But a good archaeologist can put those together just like a jigsaw puzzle.
0: Yeah.
1: One of the great things about the museum, this was Randy's idea, was as you go in, you actually feel like you're inside a ship. It's all built. It's sailcloth up overhead, so it looks like a sail. The walls of the museum actually curve in at the bottom, like a ship's wall would do. So it's really interesting when you get in there. You feel like you're inside the ship.
2: We have that sound system. It's got the creaking and the noise of the waves and everything.
0: And, and then the nice thing, too, is we had blueprints of this ship. So Randy was able to take the blueprints of the ship and have different aspects, like the kitchen. They made one of the ovens, and they made the crew quarters and the captain's quarters to look like they would on the ship. So that was really, it's kind of, we like it. And the Dominicans seem to like it. The government really enjoys it. They bring a lot of people through there.
1: Well, really, you know, the museum's neat, and we're not going to make money, really, from this museum. At least we haven't yet. We might eventually. But what it does, it gives the locals something to be proud of. We can go in and we can look at some of these historical artifacts that went down in our waters. And Deep Blue brought them up, and here we can go and look at them. They didn't just take them all home.
3: Let me ask. Billy says it's down there. What happens now? Is it down here is 20 feet deep, or is it 30 feet deep?
0: It depends. Or? Once Billy finds a rec site for us, then the real work begins. And we go down and we start moving sand. And, for example, on the Scipione, we probably had to move down 8 to 10 feet of sand. On the rec site we're on right now, we can go as deep as 20 feet in different areas where we're actually moving sand. We do that with what are called airlifts. Now, once you find the rec site, that's just the beginning of the work. And they don't look like you would think. Like, I remember when I first started this, oh, we're going to go down and be a ship laying there. And I, you know, in my mind, I had it figured out how I was going to do that. There'd be a boat there, and we'd have to move a mast.
2: You watched too many movies.
0: Yeah, I've seen too much of your work.
2: Yeah.
0: But it's not like that. It's just a flat ocean floor. And you go in, you look at it, and then you try to decide, according to prevailing winds, different things, where you're going to find the first artifacts. And you pick that up with your metal detectors and your side scan and your mags. And then you go down, you get a hit on your metal detector, and you'll open that up. And it might be a cannonball, it might be a musket, it might be anything. For example, last time I dove, I was in an area that was maybe, you know, 3.5 feet long, about like from me to you, and about 18 inches wide. And it was in between two big lava flumes. And I went in there, and I got some hits on my metal detector, so I started digging in there, and I found 12 ship spikes. Then I found a 2-pound cannonball. Then I found 9 pieces of shrapnel shot. And I still had my metal detector ringing, so I pulled up this rock, and this rock looked like the void side of a cannonball. You could see where the cannonball had come out of it. So it was not really a rock, it was incrustation but it was still ringing. And so I laid it up on one of those stones, and I tapped it a couple times with my hammer, and it broke in half, and there were 2 silver coins inside of it. So you never know what you're going to find. Now, you can come close to figuring out. Like on La Scipione, for example, we had blueprints of that ship. And we could go in, and I remember digging specifically where I found the 7 cannonballs embedded in the side, or the 7 shrapnel balls and the 1 big cannonball. I remember specifically thinking, well, if I'm where I think I am, there should be another cannon about 6 or 7 feet behind me. And sure enough, there it was. And then there should be something over here that I could identify. And as I went through that rec site, I could identify those aspects of it. But that's not typical of a rec site. You might find a couple cannons and an anchor laying on top of the sand. Everything else is under the sand.
1: Well, and the thing you have to realize is that after 450 years, which is about how long it's been on the ship that we're on right now, there really isn't any wood left. So you don't go down and find a ship. The wood is all gone. What you find are just remnants.
3: So this is just really destroying my whole vision of finding a shipwreck.
2: Yeah, it really is.
3: It's unless, just not happening.
2: Unless, of course, like on La Cipion, though, once we moved the sand, we started finding ship's timbers.
1: But that ship went down in 1782.
2: So yeah, that's only 226 years old. Yeah. Mm-hmm. When we were on, it was 226 years old. The one we're on now went down roughly 1554. That's roughly the time period from the artifacts we've seen and the aging we've done on them. So it's roughly 1554 is what we're thinking. Now, we could be wrong. We could be out 2 years, 3 years, any direction on that.
1: Yeah, but that's close. And when you think, that's, you know, that's 50, 60 years after Columbus was plying those waters.
2: You know, it's interesting also, the average lifespan of a wooden ship is about 3 or 4 years, because in the Caribbean they have these worms, these big worms about the size of your finger, that destroys wood. And so certainly any time a boat sinks, there's nothing left of it within a few years anyways. The Cipion was different because it was also situated in a bay where a freshwater river ran right over it, and there were not as many worms in that area. And so we are able to find large sections of wood there. But generally speaking, these older ships, there's nothing left of them.
3: Let me ask you about service that you're doing now. This is, it's amazing. How did this come about? Now, you have ships that are going back and forth, running through the Dominican Republic, and you're working with the people from the Dominican Republic. You see a need. What happens now?
2: Well, that actually started from my daughter, Carrie. Carrie's now serving a mission for the church over in Africa. She's in the South Johannesburg, South Africa mission, laboring in France's town, Botswana. But when she was 18, was she, Randy?
4: Yeah, about 3 years ago.
2: Yeah, about 18.
4: Yeah.
2: We were going to send our boat, the Carly Ann, down. I have twin daughters, Carrie Lynn and Carly Ann. So we have a boat named Carly Ann, one named Carrie Lynn.
4: And they're twin boats.
2: And they're twin boats, made by the same company within a week of each other, which is kind of weird. That was an accident, but worked out. And then we have another boat called the Amber Jane, which is my other daughter. But Carrie said, maybe we should take some food and stuff down to the people, because we just had, that year, we had just had a big hurricane in December, which was very late for the hurricane season. And so she got in touch with she kind of went on our blog, on our website, and a fellow by the name of Wayne Haskett out of Chicago jumped all over it. And her and Wayne put this together. And then I had a pretty good friend here in Utah who put us in touch with the Church Welfare Committee.
3: Mm-hmm.
2: And they donated 18,000 pounds of rice and beans. And then Wayne Haskett out of Chicago brought, there was a non-denominational Christian church and a Baptist church who donated literally hundreds and hundreds and hundreds of pounds of clothing and paint and building supplies. And
4: they also, he tracked down a shoe store that went out of business, and they donated all of their brand new shoes. It was really a great humanitarian effort, and we looked at this boat that was heading down totally empty, and we said, let's fill it. Let's help these people out. Let's fill it.
2: And by the time we finished, that boat was full. And we got down there, and Randy flew down ahead of the boat, got there, and got everything schmoozed over with the government. Now, that was the first time.
1: That boat is how many feet?
2: That boat's 88 feet long.
1: Just to put it in, that's a big...
2: 88 feet long, 22 feet wide.
1: That's a big ship.
2: And the hold is 11 and a half feet tall, and it was full. Hmm. But Randy went down, flew down ahead of everybody, got to Puerto Plata, went in and met with the government. Now, to give you an idea of the task he had in front of him, there was another group there who had been there 2 to 3 weeks.
4: From Canada.
2: A Canadian group who had
4: brought medical supplies.
2: We came in. They had been there a couple of weeks by the time we got there, and they were still there a couple of weeks after we left. And Randy went in and cleaned it out from the top to the bottom and got it done, and we moved.
4: Well, I think, you know, one of the reasons that really happened, and again, it certainly is a testimony to the worldwide impact of the church, is there were some people in our ward who knew somebody, an elderly couple that was serving in Puerto Plata on a mission. And so we contacted them. So when I got off the plane, they were standing there with a sign, you know, because I was totally lost. You know, I didn't know where I was going to be going. And the first person they introduced me to was the stake president in Puerto Plata, a young man in his 30s. Who speaks perfect English, and he accompanied me every single day. He left his business and accompanied me every day as we went through the process with the government. And I remember when we first got in there to meet with these people, you know, they were pretty authoritative, and they wanted to tell you exactly how it was going to go. And President Reynoso, Eduardo Reynoso, was the state president, and they were so amazed that I called him president, and they kept saying, what's he the president of? you know, it's either president.
1: He's younger than you. And
4: yeah, he was younger than me. He's a president. You know, we're going, yeah, he's a president. President of the church in this area. And again, a great man. And he was able to work with them. And it was interesting, the night that we finally got the boat released, and as the boat was sailing off, the three of us standing on the dock was President Reynoso, the head government official, and myself. And we were standing there. And I just thought, what a miracle that we even got that boat through there. Because, again, that Canadian group was there for weeks afterwards. And, you know, so it really is a testimony to the worldwide influence of the church. And it's really refreshing that you can go to places like this and look up who's the church leader. And right away, certainly you've got an affinity with him because you're all members of the church. And this man who wasn't got a missionary experience as we explained what a stake president was. Mm-hmm.
1: So did they offload all of those goods right there, or did you move it somewhere else?
4: No, they brought their trucks in right there and offloaded it and took it to a warehouse right there for distribution to the people.
3: How many times have you done this?
5: We've done it actually three times now.
3: Mm-hmm.
5: But that was our first time.
3: Right.
5: And that was a learning curve. And now that we have our own permit and our own contract down there, one of the aspects of our contract is we clear customs very, very, very quickly. And as long as they know that it's being given away and we're not charging for it, they come in, they look at it, they write it on the list, sign it, and then we're free to give it out. Works out very well.
1: The last time we did this, we solicited a lot of donations from local church members,
5: yeah,
1: didn't we?
5: Yeah, well, we have a couple trailers, and we just park those in the church parking lot, and we just announce that this is going to be happening, and so all the people clean out their closets. And we take eyeglasses, we take clothing, we take food. Again, now, we found, even though the church was very, very, very generous, 18,000 pounds of rice and beans is a big deal, but getting it from here to there was the expensive aspect of it.
3: There being Florida?
5: Yeah, to Key West, okay, where the boat departs
3: right.
5: from.
3: Right.
5: So now what we do is we just take donations, and we just buy it right from Costco, right down there in Florida. And the Dominicans love American rice because it's blanched and it's not all sticky. And so when they know that rice is coming, they line up for it because they love it, and it's pretty good.
3: How is it distributed to the
5: Dominicans? We do it two ways. Well, three ways, actually. Our crew, when we know there's a boat coming down, we have a fellow by the name of Chicho. And I don't know one Dominican uses his real name. His real name is not Chicho. They all go by nicknames. But Roberto, Domingo, and Chicho are our three main crew members of the Dominican down there. And what they do is they get a whole group of people that they know that need help. And we distribute right off the back of the boat when the boat arrives once we've cleared customs. We move in. We don't move into our dock until we've cleared customs. Once we've cleared customs, then we back into our slip. We have our own slip there now, and we just back in, and then the plank goes down, and then the food starts coming off. And we'll keep about a third of it on board. And then once the local people right there in Samanah have received what we had for them, then we bring our truck over. We have our own truck, and we load that up, and then we take that up into the hills. And that sounds funny, but there are subsistence farmers there. And, I mean, you'll go out there, and they'll have a dozen chickens, one or two dozen chickens that they eat the eggs from. They'll have a couple of pigs, and they'll have some banana trees and some coconut trees, and that's what they live off. And so then we go up to those areas, and we donate. We distribute the rice and the beans that we bring in. We distribute a lot of clothing in those areas where they normally don't get them. The hand tools and stuff like that we take down, like the hammers and the saws, those we distribute in town where there's a need for them, where there's local craftsmen who don't necessarily have all the tools that we would have. I've only ever seen one building level in that country.
4: Well, one of the carpenters that worked in the museum, for instance, had to cut a lot of wooden planks, and all he had to cut it with was a blade from a hacksaw, a metal hacksaw blade that he was cutting wood with. That was it.
5: So you give this guy a skill saw, and he thinks he's died and gone to heaven.
4: Hmm. Yeah.
1: Well, whatever you give them.
5: Yeah,
1: they're very appreciative. You know, to put this in perspective, Bob, the unemployment in Samanah, which is where our museum is and where we dock our boats usually, the unemployment is around 70%. Which is just astounding. I mean, it's hard to believe. And these people, they just live on the land, a lot of them. You know, you look at the coconut trees, the banana trees, and, you know, that's where they're getting their food. And so when we come in and bring anything to them, they're so appreciative of it. It's just a miracle to them that something like this is happening.
5: You know, and the biggest problem the Dominican Republic had, of course, was the earthquake in Haiti.
3: Mm-hmm.
5: Because now the whole world's attention went to Haiti. Well, Haiti has 80% unemployment. Dominican Republic has 70%. We're not far behind. And yet we're quantum leaps ahead of Haiti. But now all of a sudden the stuff that was coming to the Dominican Republic fell off. And it was a real economic burden to the Dominican Republic. At least that's the way we saw it. You know, so we did what we could to step in there and help out. The other thing that is really cool down there, no matter where you go, you see kids playing baseball with sticks and a rock for a bat. So we went to all our ward members and said, if you got any old baseball equipment or toys, send them down. We took down boxes of baseballs and bats, and they're everywhere now.
1: Yeah. You know, there's a little field where they play baseball there in Samana. And the last time, well, actually, it's the only time I've been there, but I walked over to the field because there was a bunch of teams having baseball practice. And they were having batting practice and fielding practice and a bunch of different things. But the interesting thing was I saw, you know, there were maybe 40 different baseballs rolling around these fields. I saw maybe two baseballs that actually had leather on them. They just use whatever they can find. And so the last time we took things down, we hoped to do a little more in terms of baseball equipment, but we didn't have enough time to contact some of the local teams and colleges and things to get donations from them. But next time, that's something we certainly want to do. You know, it's not food and clothing, but it's something that really means a lot to them. The Dominicans play a lot of baseball, and we want to take some baseball equipment down and help out the local teams and maybe even sponsor some of the local teams down there and help them out.
5: Another thing that's very, very... this is not meant to sound condescending, but everybody down there is relatively poor. And so they all live in really small, poor homes. Now, you get into Santo Domingo, that's another story. There's some beautiful homes. But out in the country, it's all small little shacks, smaller than this production room. And they'll have a tin roof and tin walls. Everybody lives in that. The one thing they have that they can be proud of is their clothing. And clothing that we would normally look at and say, well, that's a little threadbare, worn out. To them, that's almost brand new. And so it was really fun because last time we were getting ready to go, my daughters cleaned out their closets, and we sent all these clothes down, and I think we sent down 18 boxes of clothes from my ward and Randy's ward and Ron's ward. Everybody kind of pitches in, and stuff comes to the office, and then it goes to the church on Sunday. But I was talking to my daughter who was working down there on the boat, and she says, really cool, because I was walking down the street, and here come two of my dresses walking towards me that she recognized.
4: Well, I saw it even funnier when the electrician that came to work on the museum, of course, he didn't speak any English, but he had a T-shirt that said Young Women's Camp, Heber City, Utah on it.
1: So. You know what, in spite of the poverty, one thing you have to say about those people is that they do have some pride, and the clothing, even though it's old and maybe worn out, it's clean, and these people, they're beautiful people. They're clean. They take care of themselves, and that's just an amazing thing to see when you go down there, too. They love anything.
4: It really is a little different. When we fly back home into New York or Atlanta, and you see, you know, I hate to be, again, condescending to our own people, but everyone in America seems so cold, yet those people down there are so happy and smiling and will give you anything, and it's a real dichotomy.
5: Oh, and talk about fixed stuff. I mean, these guys, I was driving down the road one day, middle of a hurricane. It was Hurricane Hannah in between Gustav and Ike, mm-hmm. The one at the H. I think it was Hannah. I'm driving down the road, and the radiator goes out of my truck. So I have, actually, it was the head gasket went out of my truck. And so there's steam boiling out of my truck. The guy comes in with a garden hose, takes the radiator cap off, stuffs the garden hose in my radiator, puts the hose up underneath my windshield wiper, and I don't speak a lot of Spanish, but he gets me to understand that when it gets too hot, fill it up with water. I drove that thing for 11 hours like that. And I'd pull up to somebody's house, go up and say, agua. And they'd run out and give you water and fill up your truck again for you, and away you'd go. And they're just wonderful. And they can fix anything.
3: What is it like? Tell me the feeling standing on the bow of that boat, and you back into that slip, and you see these people waiting for what you have.
5: You know, I think the easiest way to describe it is Doctrine and Covenants, Section 64. Be not weary in well-doing, for you're laying the foundations of a great work. Not a small thing proceedeth forth that which is great. I really think that's it. You know, we're not gonna change that many lives with what we do down there, but we're laying a foundation. And that's really the bottom line to it. There's a lot of people that we make a lot of difference to. We won't make a big difference. We're not going to change this country, but we're going to change one or two lives, and that's important to me.
3: That's a great story. Have you had people that have You've been doing this for 4 or 5 years now. When was the first time that you dropped off?
5: The first time we did was when
4: I was down there
5: when Randy went down on the, and did all that stuff in Puerto Plata, and that was kind of sad in a way because I think it could have gone out further, and we don't know the end result of that. And it's not that we want to see the end result, but we want to know that the end result went to the people we had planned it for, which were the poorer people. Mm-hmm. So now when we take it in, it goes, because we clear customs ourselves now, we don't have that problem. So we can take, we can put the stuff on the truck and take it up to El Baya. And to give you an idea of El Baya, it's a, you go up this mountain road, down a mountain road, down off of a tropical rainforest, drive through a river and round a corner on a dirt road, and then there's a bunch of little houses and a little old tin can Seventh-day Adventist church. We have some really good shareholders in our company who are Seventh-day Adventists. They send stuff down to us too. And so then that's distributed amongst that congregation down there at El Baya. That's the proper name for it, isn't it?
4: El Baya, yeah.
5: And I mean, that kind of stuff is really nice. And then you go up some trails and there's a couple little old shacks up the end of those trails. And these people, there'll be a woman there with 3 or 4 kids. And you go in and you hand them a package of clothes for their kids and some rice and beans. And they really appreciate it.
1: You know, one thing that strikes you when you first get there, you look at the poverty and you think, wow, it must be hard for these people. They must be living difficult lives. But you spend a little time there and you realize these people are happier than we are. They don't need what we need. They're happy with what they have, and they don't have much, but you know what? They're very content and happy. But when they get a little something extra, boy, it's sure nice for them. The last time we were there, we went to church up in Nagua, which is about an hour and a half from Samana, where our museum is, and we drove into the parking lot, and I thought, well, we must have had the wrong time because there aren't any cars here. There was one other car in the parking lot and a couple of motorcycles, and I thought we must have the wrong time. We walked into the chapel. No, we were late. There were 60 or 70 people in there, but they don't have cars. You know, they had walked or taken the bus. That's how they get around. But you know what? They're happy people, and they're very content.
5: Yeah, and the other thing I noticed about Nagua, too, at the church there, the leadership, hey? The guy who was conducting the meetings, he looked like he might have just been a returned missionary.
1: Maybe got been back a year.
5: Yeah.
1: He was in the bishopric.
5: And he was the first counselor there. In the bishopric. The bishop was out that day. But, you know, that's the other thing. I work in the temple here in Utah. Mm-hmm. I was in the Jordan River Temple for several years and over to the Draper Temple. Randy worked in the Jordan Temple. And we get down to the Dominican Republic, walk into the temple down there with our temple recommends. I usually take my daughters, who before Carrie went on her mission, of course, she could only do baptisms for the dead. So we go down there, and that temple services all the islands. It serves Jamaica. It serves the Antigua. It serves Cuba. And if there were a member church in Cuba, that would be their temple district. It serves the Lesser Antilles.
4: Puerto Rico.
5: Yeah, Nagua. All through those areas. And so the languages they speak, Spanish, French, and English. Well, there's very few English temple workers. So I walk in there, and as soon as they see me, it's, come on, Brother Bloom, we're heading down to the baptistry, and I get to work in the baptistry like an ordinary baptistry worker, and it's fantastic. You know, so, and the temple is just beautiful. It is one of the prettiest temples in the world. You know how Hawaii's set up there?
3: Yes.
5: Well, this temple looks like the Rexburg Temple, except it's all surrounded by palm trees and beautiful, beautiful flowers. And then all of the walkways are beautiful marble. And it is probably the prettiest building in all of the Dominican Republic.
3: And they're very proud of it, I'm sure.
5: Oh, yeah, and it's interesting, too. One of the men we work with, a man by the name of Pedro Borrell.
1: That's a story for another time, but when you have another program, maybe we can talk about that. But, yeah, the Pedro Borrell is the gentleman in the Dominican Republic that he is the one that had to put the final stamp of approval on the contract for Deep Blue to get our contract on the North Shore. A fellow that we'd heard his name for years, 30 years ago, there was an article in the National Geographic talking about him and the areas that he was over in the Dominican Republic. Well, he's still there, and everyone had told us, you know, you've got to watch out for him, be afraid of him. He's not going to give you your permit. He's a tough guy to work with. Well, it finds out, we come to find out that this man is a friend of the church, and when he found out we were LDS, after we had our contract, we found this out, that he's actually an architect by trade. He has designed all of the chapels that are used in the Caribbean. He was a project manager on the Santo Domingo Temple. And we found this out simply by sitting with him at breakfast one morning after he had been at our open house for the museum with the grand opening, sitting at breakfast with him one morning, just one-on-one talking to him and finding out a little bit about him. And he opened up and told us all these things that we hadn't known before. So that was interesting to find that connection to Pedro.
3: Yeah. Where does Deep Blue Marine go from here?
5: Hopefully to the bottom of the ocean. where do we go from here? Well, we want to open an English as second language school. One of the things we noticed in the tourist industry in Samoa, when they laid off everybody in this last round of layoffs, they only laid off the people who could not speak English. And we have our museum there, and there's 3 or 4 hours a night that our museum sits empty, and we have actually space there where we could teach English as a second language. We would like to do that. We're also trying to make affiliations with several different humanitarian service people here in Utah to do dental work. And also, one of the travesties in the Dominican Republic is the health care is okay, but you'll notice I have my boat captain up here now for health care.
3: Mm-hmm.
5: And you will see more amputated legs and arms there than any place I've ever been in my life. And so when you go see the local hospital, you'll understand why that is. So we're working with a group here right now that not only will send doctors, but they'll send medicine and equipment that stays in that country. And so once they've taught people how to do the specific procedures they want to accomplish, they leave all the equipment and the medicine for them to be able to do that. And that's another thing we're looking at real seriously of doing. And that'll take us a year to get that put to bed. Our contracts there are good. We 30-month contract with the right to renew it every 30 months. And we have enough work there for the next 30 to 40 years. I'll be dead and gone long before that contract finishes. Hmm. So that's kind of where we look at it. We'll be there for a long time.
3: Very interesting. Thank you for being here today. It's been a great experience learning more about the incredible work and miracles that are going into your project every day. Definitely a great example of faith in action.
6: 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Just one more way to bring inspiration into your life. Now presenting Elder Dieter F. Uchtdorf, speaking in the Saturday afternoon session of the 190th Semiannual General Conference of the Church of Jesus Christ of Latter-day Saints, October 2020.
7: Not long after arriving in Salt Lake Valley, the Latter-day Saints began building their holy temple. They felt they had finally found a place where they could worship God in peace and free from persecution. However, just as the temple foundation was nearing completion, an army of United States soldiers approached to forcibly install a new governor. Because church leaders did not know how hostile the army would be, Brigham Young ordered the saints to evaluate and evacuate and bury the temple foundation. I'm sure some members of the church wondered why their efforts to build God's kingdom were constantly being frustrated. Eventually, the danger passed and the temple foundations were excavated and inspected. It was then that the pioneer builders discovered that many of the original sandstones had cracked, making them unsuitable as a foundation. Consequently, Brigham replaced them with massive blocks of granite, strong enough to support the walls of the majestic Salt Lake Temple. Finally, the saints could sing the hymn, "How firm a foundation," and know their holy temple was built on a solid foundation that would last for generations. This story can teach us how God uses adversity to bring about his purposes. If this sounds familiar, given the circumstances in which we find ourselves today, it's because it is. I doubt there's a person who hears my voice or reads my words who has not been affected by the worldwide pandemic. To those who mourn the loss of family and friends, we mourn with you. We plead with Heavenly Father to comfort and console you. The long-term consequences of this virus go beyond physical health. Many families have lost incomes and are threatened with hunger, uncertainty, and apprehension. We admire the selfless efforts of so many to prevent the spread of this disease. We are humbled by the quiet sacrifice and noble efforts of those who have risked their own safety to assist, heal, and support people in need. Our hearts are full of gratitude for your goodness and compassion. We pray mightily that God will open the windows of heaven and fill your lives with God's eternal blessings. There's still a lot of unknowns about this virus, but if there's one thing I do know, this virus did not catch Heavenly Father by surprise. He did not have to muster additional battalions of angels, call emergency meetings, or divert resources from the World Creation Division to handle an unexpected need. My message today is that even though this pandemic is not what we wanted or expected, God has prepared His children and His church for this time. We will endure this, yes. But we will do more than simply grit our teeth, hold on, and wait for things to return to the old normal. We will move forward, and we will be better as a result. In a way, we're seeds. And for seeds to reach their potential, they must be buried before they can sprout. It is my witness that though at times we may feel buried by the trials of life or surrounded by emotional darkness, the love of God and the blessings of the restored gospel of Jesus Christ will bring something unimaginable to spring forth. Every dispensation has faced its times of trial and hardship. Enoch and his people lived in a time of wickedness, wars, and bloodshed. But the Lord came and dwelt with his people. He had something unimaginable in mind for them. He helped them establish Zion, a people of one heart and one mind who dwelt in righteousness. Young Joseph, the son of Jacob, was thrown into a pit, sold into slavery, betrayed and abandoned. Joseph must have wondered if God had forgotten him. God had something unimaginable in mind for Joseph. He used this period of trial to strengthen Joseph's character and put him in a position to save his family. Think of Joseph Smith, a prophet, while imprisoned in Liberty Jail. How he bled for relief for the suffering saints. He must have wondered how Zion could be established in those circumstances. But the Lord spoke peace to him, and the glorious revelation that followed brought peace to the saints, and it continues to bring peace to you and me. How many times in the early years of the Church of Jesus Christ of Latter-day Saints did the saints despair and wonder if God had forgotten them? But through persecutions, perils, and threats of extermination, the Lord God of Israel had something else in mind for this little flock, something unimaginable. What do we learn from these examples and the hundreds of others in the scriptures? First, the righteous are not given a free pass that allows them to avoid the valleys of shadow. We all must walk through difficult times, for it is in these times of adversity that we learn principles that fortify our characters and cause us to draw closer to God. Second, our Heavenly Father knows that we suffer, and because we are His children, He will not abandon us. Think of the compassionate one, the Savior, who spends so much of his life ministering to the sick, the lonely, the doubting, the despairing. Do you think he is any less concerned about you today? My dear friends, my beloved brothers and sisters, God will watch over and shepherd you during these times of uncertainty and fear. He knows you. He hears your pleas. He is faithful and dependable. He will fulfill his promises. God has something unimaginable in mind for you personally and the church collectively. A marvelous work and a wonder. Our best days are ahead of us, not behind us. This is why God gives us modern revelation. Without it, life might feel like flying in a holding pattern, waiting for the fog to lift so we can land safely. The Lord's purposes for us are much higher than that. Because this is the church of the living Christ, and because he directs his prophets, we are moving forward and upward to places we have never been, to heights we can hardly imagine. Now, this does not mean we won't experience turbulence in our flight through mortality. It doesn't mean there won't be unexpected instrument failures, mechanical malfunctions, or serious weather challenges. In fact, things might get worse before they get better. As a fighter pilot and airline captain, I learned that while I could not choose the adversity I would encounter during a flight, I could choose how I prepared and how I reacted. What is needed during times of crisis is calm and clear-headed trust. How do we do this? We face the facts and return to the fundamentals, to the basic gospel principles, to what matters most. You strengthen your private religious behavior, like prayer and scripture study, and keeping God's commandments. You make the decisions based on best proven practices. Focus on the things you can do, and not on the things you cannot do. You muster your faith, and you listen for the guiding word of the Lord and his prophet to lead you to safety. Remember, this is the church of Jesus Christ. He is at the helm. Think of the many inspired advancements that happened in the past decade alone, to mention just a few. The sacrament was re-emphasized as center of our Sabbath worship. Come Follow Me was provided as a home-centered, church-supported tool to strengthen individuals and families. We began a higher and holier way of ministering to all. The use of technology in sharing the gospel and doing the Lord's work has spread throughout the church. Even these general conference sessions would not be possible without the wonderful tools of technology. Brothers and sisters, with Christ at the helm, things will not only be all right, they will be unimaginable. The work of gathering Israel goes forward. At first, it may have seemed that a worldwide pandemic would be a roadblock to the Lord's work. For example, traditional methods of sharing the gospel had not been possible. However, the pandemic is revealing new and more creative ways of reaching out to the honest in heart. The work of gathering Israel is increasing in power and enthusiasm. Hundreds and thousands of stories attest to this. A good friend living in beautiful Norway wrote to Harriet and me about a recent increase in baptisms. In locations where the church is small, she wrote, twigs will become branches, and branches will become warts. In Latvia, a woman who had discovered the church by clicking on an internet ad and was so excited to learn about the gospel of Jesus Christ that she showed up to her appointment an hour early, and before the missionaries ended the first lesson, she asked for a date to be baptized. In Eastern Europe, one woman who received a call from the missionaries exclaimed, "Sisters, why haven't you called earlier? I've been waiting." Many of our missionaries are busier than ever. Many are teaching more people than ever. There's an increased connection between members and missionaries. In the past, We might have been so tied to the traditional approaches that it took a pandemic to open our eyes. Perhaps we were still building with sandstone when granite was already available. Of necessity, we're now learning how to use a variety of methods, including technology, to invite people in normal and natural ways to come and see and come and help and come and belong. This is the Lord's work. He invites us to find his ways of doing it, and they may differ from our past experiences. This happened to Simon Peter and other disciples who went fishing on the Sea of Tiberias. That night they caught nothing, but when the morning came, Jesus stood on the shore, and he said unto them, "Cast the net on the other side of the ship, and ye shall find." They did cast their nets on the other side, and were not able to draw it for the multitude of fishes.

0: to build his kingdom on a firm foundation. I bear witness that this is God's work, and he will continue to do many unimaginable things among his children, his people. God holds us in the palm of his caring and compassionate hands. I testify that President Russell M. Nelson is God's prophet for our day. As an apostle of the Lord, I invite and bless you to cheerfully do all things that lie in your power. And then may you stand still with the utmost assurance to see the salvation of God and for his arm to be revealed. And I promise that the Lord will cause unimaginable things to come from your righteous labors. In the name of Jesus Christ, amen.
1: You have been listening to Elder Dieter F. Uchtdorf speaking in the Saturday afternoon session of the 190th Semi-Annual General Conference of the Church of Jesus Christ of Latter-day Saints, October 2020. 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
2: History of the Hymns on the Mormon Channel is brought to you by the Church of Jesus Christ of Latter-day Saints. Evan Stevens was born in the little Welsh town of Pencader, June 28, 1854. Wales is traditionally known as the land of song, and the rich, harmonious music of the Welsh people was in his blood. The fierce love of music mingled with a love of nature that lifted the outpourings of his soul to a fine and glorious expression. J. Spencer Cornwall gives us a vivid insight into this gifted man.
3: Brother Stevens loved Brighton in the cottonwoods, and I have a vivid memory of climbing with him in company with Horace G. Whitney and John D. Spencer to what he called the Crow's Nest, which we afterward named Stevens Roost. This nest was nothing more or less than a native pine tree flattened by the heavy snows which lay on the boughs for 8 months in that locality, forming a natural platform on a ledge far up on the side of the Brighton Hills. Here, cross-legged, Professor Stevens would sit and, in imagination, lead a mammoth choir made up of the forest crowning the basin below. Here, on the right, a grove of fresh young pines represented his sopranos. A little below, in the colorful rays of the setting sun, were his contraltos. To the north, there on a raised hill, stood his tenors. And to the extreme right, under the full shadow of the hills, waited his fir tree bassos. Interspersed among the pines, the quaking aspens sparkled and fluttered, and these furnished the brilliant accompaniment for his novel imaginary choir. As the sun slowly sank, and the evening breezes played among the sighing pines, there seemed almost miraculously to come forth, like the legendary music of the spheres, the magnificent harmonies of nature's singers.
2: The Mormon Tabernacle Choir sings Evan Stevens for the Strength of the Hills.

When Evan Stevens was 12 years old, he left Wales with his parents, crossed the ocean, and walked across the plains, arriving in the Salt Lake Valley on the 2nd of October, 1866. His parents decided to make their home in the small town of Willard. Evan loved the beauty of his surroundings, but he also loved music and was determined to be a musician someday, even though he had not learned to play or read music. The story goes that the boy attended his first choir rehearsal when he was still 12 and longed to get his hands on one of those expensive-looking music books from which the choir sang. Daring to ask that he might take one home with him, he was at first refused. But he was not too proud to continue to plead. The choir leader relented and agreed to let Evan keep the precious volume for only one night. In the silence of those memorable hours, he taught himself the meaning of key signatures, time signatures, note values, and marks of expression. But before his desire and determination to be a musician were rewarded, he spent time in the earthly occupations of herd boy, farmhand, woodcutter, hod carrier, and railway section hand. In the realm of music, Stevens began to take steps as he matured, with a position as choir leader in northern Utah, organist for the Logan Tabernacle, and professor of music at the University of Deseret in Salt Lake. His dynamic energy and enthusiasm was a light that drew others to him. At times, more than 900 people would be enrolled in one of his courses. He loved the youth of Zion and sought to imbue them with the same determination and love of truth which blazed in his own soul. In 1888, 2 years before Evan Stevens was appointed conductor of the Tabernacle Choir, "Let Us All Press On" appeared in a hymn collection with both lyrics and music written by Brother Stevens. It speaks of wielding the mighty sword of truth in the fight for right, reminding us of the scripture from Ephesians, "Put on the whole armor of God, that ye may be able to stand against the wiles of the devil. For we wrestle not against flesh and blood, but against principalities, against powers, against the rulers of the darkness of this world."

0: also written and published during this period of time in the 1884 Deseret Sunday School Union Music Book is the hymn, Our Mountain Home So Dear, praising the natural beauties of Utah. Evan Stevens wrote the music, but the lyrics of this piece were written by Emmeline B. Wells. And there is a story about the creation of this song, recorded by George D. Piper in Stories of Latter-day Saint Hymns.
1: One day, Aunt Em, as she was called, in conversation with Evan Stevens, whose genius she greatly admired, told him of the words to a love song in her possession that she would like to have set to music. He readily accepted an invitation for an evening in her home, and after the reading of the poem mentioned, Evan said, "Why don't you write the words for a song for me to set to music, Sister Wells?" She promised to think about it, and that same night, while others were sleeping, Aunt Em wrote, "Our Mountain Home So Dear." The song, with Professor Stevens' lovely music, has an appealing charm and is very popular. He himself remarked, when choosing six songs for the Columbia Records recording to be made for the church in New York, that it was one of his favorites and that he preferred it to his own hymn bearing a similar name.
0: Emmeline Wells, a convert from Massachusetts, came to Nauvoo as a young wife of 16. After their first child died as an infant, her husband left Nauvoo in search of work and never returned. At length, she married Newell K. Whitney, a polygamist who died in 1850, leaving the 22-year-old Emmeline a widow with two small daughters. In 1852, she became the seventh wife of Daniel H. Wells, who was mayor of Salt Lake and counselor to Brigham Young, and she proceeded to work for the women of the church and for the cause of women worldwide. Her achievements were many and admirable, despite the many trials and disappointments of her life. They culminated in her call as president of the General Relief Society when she was 83 years old, which office she held for 11 years until 3 weeks before her death at the age of 93. She and Evan Stevens recognized one another as kindred spirits, and their reverent admiration of the creations of our God can be felt in this gentle and moving hymn. Deborah Fotheringham sings, "Our Mountain Home So Dear."

0: In 1890, Evan Stevens took over leadership of the Tabernacle Choir. He had taught himself to read music, to play the fife, accordion, and organ. He had proven his gifts as a teacher and his skill as a lyricist and composer. He now took the choir of roughly 125 voices and increased it to over 300, many drawn from the students whom he had trained. He perfected the harmony of the whole and imbued the singers with his sense of exuberance for life and for music. A musician, he taught them, should tingle to his fingertips with a passion for music. He should be saturated with music without losing the spirit of the gospel. To accommodate the increased size, the choir area of the tabernacle was redesigned to create the semicircular tiered seating with which we are familiar today. In 1893, two events of great importance took place, and because of Stephen's tutelage, the choir was prepared for both. The long-awaited dedication of the Salt Lake Temple took place on April 6th. Evan Stevens prepared the Hosanna anthem for the event. Also, the Spirit of God, composed for the Kirtland Temple dedication, was faithfully presented, and both have been sung at every LDS Temple dedication since. An organ was set up in the assembly room to accompany the choir. The women of the choir were dressed in white, the men in dark suits. Of the event, Annie Wells Cannon wrote,
1: "During the temple dedication, the people of Utah had a wonderful and beautiful revelation concerning the divine art of music. Did any of us really know before the talent of our musicians? From the morning of the first meeting, when the 300 trained voices, under the baton of our admired Evan Stevens, pealed forth those beautiful anthems and hymns, there was a continual and delightful surprise."
0: In August of that same year, the choir traveled to perform and compete at the Chicago World's Fair. Their pieces included selections from Handel's Messiah, Mendelssohn's Elijah, and the oratorio David and Saul. In his final instructions to the choir, Stevens said,
2: "Pay no attention to your competitors until you have sung. Be not eager to excel them. Simply be calm, earnest, and see to it that we do ourselves justice. And I, for one, will be satisfied, prize or no prize."
0: President Wilford Woodruff, in attendance at the fair with the choir, remarked, "A shepherd boy came down from the mountains and is here today in contest in this great competition." With an almost indiscernible difference between themselves and the other winning choir, the first prize was awarded to the Scranton Welsh Choir from Ohio. The Mormon Tabernacle Choir took second place. In response to a Deseret News reporter, Brother Stevens replied,
2: "Am I satisfied? I cannot be otherwise. A nicer, more faithful lot of singers never sang together than my 250 proved to be. Soloists and chorus members did everything reasonable and within their power to make my labors as conductor and the one in charge of the artistic side of the tour successful and pleasant. I have nothing but love and gratitude to them, one and all."
0: 3 years later, Evan Stevens found himself composing a once-in-a-lifetime piece, a state song to celebrate the admission of Utah as an official member of the United States. "Utah, We Love Thee" was formally adopted as the state song in 1937 and changed to the state hymn on the 5th of May, 2003, when a more modern piece, written for Utah's centennial celebration, took its place beside it. Tammy Sinister Robinson sings, "Utah, We Love Thee."

9 hymns of Evan Stevens in our current hymnal, 7 of which include texts of his own composition as well. One of the most loved of these was written to commemorate the 90th birthday of President Woodruff. It was composed as a trio for girls' voices and arranged in a 4-part congregational setting by Darwin Wolford, to be performed by the Mormon Youth Chorus and via satellite the Fayette, New York Branch Choir at the Sunday afternoon session of General Conference, 6th of April, 1980, which conference marked the commemoration of the sesquicentennial, or 150th anniversary, of the Church. It has since been sung with love and reverence for every prophet who has followed in the footsteps of President Woodruff.

Always one step ahead into the future, Evan Stevens proposed recordings of the choir and organ in the tabernacle itself. In September of 1910, with approval of the church, the Phonograph Company of New York was brought in to capture the unique sound of the tabernacle choir. The first test sounds came from the strains of "We Thank Thee, O God, for a Prophet," and the pieces preserved in that first recording session included "Let the Mountains Shout for Joy," "Hallelujah Chorus," "Gypsy Sweetheart," "Hosanna," "America," "Star-Spangled Banner," and "Oh My Father."

0: Printed in the Deseret Sunday School songbook was a hymn which remained a favorite of church members and church leaders down to the mid-1900s. In a conference talk in October 1997, David B. Haight spoke of the Little Stone Tabernacle in southern Idaho and the Aaronic Priesthood choruses, where he first learned to sing.
1: It was there we would sing A Mormon Boy. We don't sing that much anymore. I wish we would. A Mormon boy, a Mormon boy, I am a Mormon boy. I might be envied by a king, for I am a Mormon boy. Oh, that made a great impression upon me. Just think of that for a moment. I might be envied by a king. Here's a king with all the power, all the pomp, all the wealth the king would have. But I was beginning to learn that we held, as members of the church, priesthood blessings, knowledge that the king wouldn't know about and didn't have.
0: Isaac Murdoch sings Evan Stevens, A Mormon Boy.

While Evan Stevens was conductor of the choir, he happened to hear a sermon by Joseph F. Smith on the third and fourth generations. Deeply moved, restless in spirit, Brother Stevens walked alone up City Creek Canyon, where he could ponder the words and ideas that still rang in his heart. He sat down upon a rock, symbolically firm and grounded under the pressure of the rushing water, wrote out the words as they came to him, then sketched musical staves and composed the stirring music that would accompany the words. When the hymn was published in the Juvenile Instructor magazine, the note was added, "Lovingly dedicated to my 20,000 pupils of Zion."

0: Evan Stevens never married. As a youth, he was attached to a girl in Willard who died in a freak accident. He also considered marrying Sarah Daniels, whose journey to Zion from Great Britain he helped to arrange. But Sarah did not join the church until after his death. Evan Stevens, considered by many the father of Mormon music, died in 1930. His own words are his greatest epitaph.
1: The songs and music of the Latter-day Saints are in perfect accord with the spirit of the newly revealed gospel of Jesus Christ. Expressions of fear and sorrow, confessions and lamentations, give place in the songs of the Latter-day Saints to expressions of hope, joy, and the sense of sins forgiven. When the heartstrings and the fount of tears are to be touched at all, it is with tenderness, sympathy, and joy, rather than with terror and sorrow.
0: This was the prevailing spirit of his work and of the music he created, encompassing the light and joy which he found in the restored gospel of Jesus Christ.

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1: Stay connected with The Church of Jesus Christ of Latter-day Saints.
2: We now present Saints, the story of The Church of Jesus Christ in the Latter Days, a new narrative history, Volume 2, No Unhallowed Hand.
3: Chapter 39, In the Hands of God. On December 14, 1889, newly called apostle Anton Lund received a telegram from the First Presidency at his home in Ephraim, Utah. Troubled by the recent cases of foreign-born saints being denied United States citizenship, the presidency wanted to issue a response to the charge that it was impossible for saints to be loyal citizens. Church leaders had drafted a statement denying this and other false claims and wanted to attach Anton's name to it as a member of the Quorum of the Twelve. Anton had defended the church against misrepresentation ever since he was a child. After joining the church as a boy in his native Denmark, he had been beaten by classmates for his beliefs. But rather than responding with anger, Anton had shown them patience and kindness, eventually winning their friendship and respect. Anton left Denmark at age 18 to join the saints in Utah, and in the decades since, he and his wife Sani and their six children had sacrificed much to help build up the kingdom of God. Anton replied to the First Presidency's telegram immediately, lending his name to their declaration. Although he had held many positions of responsibility in the church, including serving in the Manti Temple Presidency, this was the first time his name was going out to all the world as an apostle of Jesus Christ. Unlike the other members of the Quorum of the Twelve, Anton had never practiced plural marriage. He was also the first modern-day apostle whose native language was not English. Wilfred Woodruff was confident these differences could be assets to the Quorum, and he knew that Anton's call was God's will. Anton's gentle manner and skill with several languages could help lead the church into the next century. When Anton was called into the Twelve, Wilfred asked George Q. Cannon to give him an apostolic charge to prepare him for his new responsibilities. "It will require your life's labor to fill this calling properly," George had told Anton. "You will feel, as you probably never have felt, the necessity of living near to God and invoking His power and having His guardian care through His angels round about you." From this charge, Anton learned that it was his privilege as an apostle to learn God's mind and will. He was to stay true to the revelations he would receive, even when it seemed contrary to his natural judgment. "You cannot be too humble," George had reminded him. Anton needed to express his views freely while also listening meekly to the Lord's prophet. "We should be willing to sit and watch the operations of the Spirit of God on this man whom God has chosen," George had said. The day Anton replied to the telegram, the First Presidency and Quorum of the Twelve published their statement in the Deseret News. In clear language, they proclaimed that the church abhorred violence and intended to exist in peace with the United States government, despite the hardships they had suffered under the nation's anti-polygamy laws. "We claim no religious liberty that we are unwilling to accord to others," the statement affirmed. "We desire to be in harmony with the government and people of the United States as an integral part of the nation." That winter, while church leaders sought to clarify their beliefs to the nation, Jane Manning James wrote to Joseph F. Smith, seeking clarity of her own. Jane was more than 60 years old now, and she worried about what the next life had in store for her. Most saints in Utah had received temple ordinances that sealed them to loved ones in this life and the next. But Jane understood that she, as a Black Latter-day Saint, was not permitted to participate in these higher ordinances. Even so, Jane knew that God had promised to bless all nations of the earth through Abraham. Surely, she thought, that promise applied to her as well. Adding to Jane's anxiety about the next life was the present state of her family. She and her husband Isaac had divorced in the spring of 1870. Around 1874, she had married Frank Perkins, another Black Latter-day Saint, but their marriage did not last. During these years, she had lost three children and several grandchildren to illnesses. Though four of her children were still alive, none of them were as devoted to the church as she was. Would they be with her in the next life? If not, was there a place and a family for her there? As a young woman, Jane had lived and worked in the home of Joseph and Emma Smith in Nauvoo. During that time, Emma had invited her to be adopted as a daughter to her and Joseph, but Jane had never given her a direct answer before Joseph's death. Now, however, Jane understood that saints could be adopted into families through a special sealing in the temple. She believed that Emma had been inviting her to join their family in this way. In early 1883, Jane had visited President John Taylor to seek permission to receive her endowment. President Taylor discussed the matter with her, but he did not think the time had yet arrived for Black saints to receive the higher ordinances of the temple. He had reviewed the issue several years earlier, when another Black saint, Elijah Abel, had asked to receive his temple ordinances. Though his investigation confirmed that Elijah had received the Melchizedek priesthood in the 1830s, President Taylor and other church leaders nevertheless decided to refuse Elijah's request on the basis of his race. Nearly 2 years after speaking with President Taylor, Jane had entreated him again. "I realize my race and color and can't expect my endowments," she stated at that time. Yet she noted that God had promised to bless all of Abraham's seed. "As this is the fullness of all dispensations," she asked, "is there no blessing for me?" "You know my history," she continued. "According to the best of my ability, I have lived to all the requirements of the gospel." She then recounted Emma's invitation to her and expressed her own desire to be adopted into Joseph Smith's family. "If I could be adopted to him as a child," she noted, "my soul would be satisfied." Soon after Jane sent her letter, President Taylor had left Salt Lake City to visit the southern settlements in Mexico, and he did not respond to her before his death. 4 years later, Jane's stake president issued her a recommend to perform baptisms for the dead in the temple. "You must be content with this privilege, awaiting further instructions from the Lord to his servants," he wrote. A short time later, Jane traveled to the Logan Temple and received baptism for her mother, grandmother, daughter, and other kindred dead. Now, in her letter to Joseph F. Smith, Jane again requested a chance to receive temple ordinances, including an adoption into the Smith family. "Can that be accomplished, and when?" she asked. Jane received no reply to her letter, so she wrote again in April. Again, she received no reply. Jane continued to have faith in the restored gospel and the prophets, praying that she might receive salvation in the Lord's kingdom. "I know that this is the work of God," she had once told her Relief Society. "I have never seen a time when I felt like backing out." She also trusted in the promises she had recently received in a patriarchal blessing from John Smith, Joseph F. Smith's older brother. "Hold sacred thy covenants, for the Lord has heard thy petitions," the blessing assured her. "His hand has been over thee for good, and thou shalt verily receive thy reward. Thou shalt complete thy mission and receive thine inheritance among the saints," it promised. and thy name shall be handed down to posterity in honorable remembrance. On a muddy afternoon in late April 1890, Emily Grant called at the home of her friend Josephine Smith. Both women lived in Manassas, a small Colorado town several miles south of Lorena and Bent Larson's home in Sanford. Far from the larger settlements of saints in Utah, Manassas had become a haven for polygamy widows, or plural wives, on the underground. Emily was lonely there, but she was striving to make a home in the windswept town for herself and her daughters, 4-year-old Desi and infant Grace. During the short carriage ride to Josephine's home, Desi had fussed and cried, sad that her beloved Uncle Eli could not join them. Emily was sad too. Uncle Eli was Emily's code name for Apostle Heber Grant, her husband and Desi and Grace's father. As Heber's third wife, Emily used the name in letters and around the children to protect Heber's identity. Earlier that day, Heber had left for his home in Salt Lake City after spending 2 days with Emily and the girls. Emily hoped that visiting Josephine would cheer her up, but almost as soon as she and the girls arrived, Emily burst into tears. Josephine understood her friend's feelings. She herself was a plural wife of Apostle John Henry Smith, who had just come to town for a short visit of his own. Emily never felt like Heber's visits were long enough. The two of them had grown up together in the Salt Lake City 13th Ward, and they had married in the spring of 1884 after a lengthy courtship. As a plural wife, Emily could not make her marriage public, and she had moved often over the next 6 years, spending time in southern Idaho, England, and a hidden apartment in her mother's house in Salt Lake City. Now Emily was in Manassas, hoping that her long separation from Heber might someday end. Accustomed to city living, she was still adjusting to life in the small town, and she sometimes felt hundreds of miles away from civilization. Heber had tried to help by providing her with a furnished home, a team of horses, some cows and chickens, a hired hand, and a subscription to the Salt Lake Herald. Her mother-in-law, Rachel Grant, had also come to stay with her in the isolated town. "I have got everything in it now that I want," Emily once told Heber in a letter from Manassas, "except you." Almost 2 weeks after Heber's visit, Emily wrote to him about a meeting in Manassas at which two church leaders had said that the town's widows might never be able to return to Utah. They said the next move in Congress would be to confiscate the property of the leaders of the church, she reported, and then we would be very glad we had come here and located. But Emily was not convinced that she would ever be happy to live in the town. "I continue to pray for a contented mind, but feel discouraged and blue yet," she wrote to Heber a few months later. "Don't forget to pray for me, dear one, for without the aid of my Father in heaven, I cannot stand this much longer and be sane." On Sunday, August 17th, Wilfred Woodruff and his counselors visited the small settlement. By then, the United States Supreme Court had issued its ruling on the legality of the Edmunds-Tucker Act. The court was divided on the case, but a slim majority of judges voted to uphold the law, despite the saints' claims that it violated their religious liberty. The ruling gave government officials full rein to carry out the act's sanctions, opening possibilities for seizing more property from the church. During a meeting with the saints in Manassas, George Q. Cannon cautioned families to be careful. "Some of the men in town were living with more than one wife," he said, "and such men risked bringing trouble and persecution upon the whole community." The remark angered some men who came to George the next day to express how hard it was on their families to live separately. Before Wilfred and his counselors left, Emily hosted them and other friends for breakfast. Afterward, she and a few other women accompanied the visitors to the train station. The train was late, giving Emily a chance to visit a little longer with the First Presidency. When the train finally arrived, she clasped hands with each man in turn. "God bless you," they said to each other. "Peace be with you." Emily longed to leave Manasseh as well. "They went spinning off," she wrote Heber, "and we returned to this desolate place." The First Presidency returned to Salt Lake City in late August, just in time for the one-year anniversary of Iosepa, the first settlement of Hawaiian Saints in Utah. The name Iosepa was the Hawaiian version of the name Joseph. When Hawaiians started joining the church in the 1850s, the Kingdom of Hawaii had restricted its people from leaving the islands, prompting church leaders to establish Laie as a gathering place for Hawaiian saints. But slowly, the laws softened, and some Hawaiians, eager to receive the blessings of the temple, had begun gathering to Utah Territory in the 1880s. In 1889, the First Presidency had organized a committee, which included three Hawaiian men, to find a suitable place in Utah where Hawaiian saints could establish homes and farms. After evaluating different areas, the group proposed several locations, including a 1,900-acre ranch about 60 miles southwest of Salt Lake City. The First Presidency reviewed the committee's findings and decided to purchase the ranch for the new settlement. Throughout the following year, the saints in Iosepa had worked hard building houses, planting crops, and caring for livestock. The first winter had been harsh, especially compared with Hawaii's tropical climate. But the settlers had persevered, hopeful that Iosepa's rich soil and ready supply of water from the nearby mountains would provide a plentiful summer harvest. The day of the celebration was warm and bright. As the members of the First Presidency, each joined by one of his wives, approached the settlement, Iosepa appeared like an oasis of green in the middle of the desert landscape. Corn stalks in the surrounding fields were tall, with large ears bursting from their husks, and the hay in the harvested fields lay in great yellow stacks. The Hawaiian saints gathered around their visitors, eager to greet their prophet and his counselors, George Q. Cannon and Joseph F. Smith, who had both served missions to Hawaii as young men. The evening was full of joyful music as the saints in Iosepa sang and played guitars, mandolins, and violins. The celebration continued the next day with a parade, followed by a lunchtime feast of meat roasted in a pit. When George gave the blessing on the food, he spoke the prayer in Hawaiian, the first time he had prayed in that language in 36 years. Later that day, everyone gathered for a special meeting. Solomona, a man in his 90s, whom George had baptized decades earlier, offered a fervent opening prayer. One saint, Kaelakaya Honua, spoke of the mercy of God in gathering the people of the islands of the sea to Zion. Another man, Kauleina Moku, lamented that some people had left Iosepa to return to the Pacific. He urged the saints to be faithful and not yield to the spirit of dissatisfaction. All around Iosepa, the people celebrated together, and Wilford, George, and Joseph delighted in their happiness. Though George had not kept up his ability to speak the Hawaiian language well, he marveled that he understood almost every word spoken at the festivities. A few days after the First Presidency returned home from Iosepa, they received news that Henry Lawrence, the new federal official appointed to seize church property under the Edmunds-Tucker Act, was now threatening to confiscate the temples in Logan, Manti, and St. George. A former member of the church, Henry had been a bitter opponent of the saints for more than two decades. He had belonged to William Godby and Elias Harrison's New Movement and had testified against the church at the recent trial barring immigrant saints from citizenship. Henry knew the Edmonds-Tucker Act protected buildings used exclusively for purposes of the worship of God, but he intended to show that temples were used for other purposes and could therefore be seized with other properties. On September 2nd, the First Presidency learned that Henry had

as long as the saints continued to practice plural marriage. Wilfred and his counselors returned to Utah a few weeks later, only to learn that the Utah Commission, a group of federal officials who managed Utah's elections and monitored the saints' compliance with anti-polygamy laws, had just sent its annual report to the federal government. This year, the report falsely claimed the church leaders were still publicly encouraging and sanctioning plural marriage. It also stated, without proof, that 41 plural marriages had been performed in Utah over the last year. In order to stamp out plural marriage once and for all, the commission recommended that Congress pass even harsher laws against the church. The report infuriated Wilfred. Although he had issued no public statement about the status of plural marriage in the church, he had already determined that no plural marriages should be performed in Utah or anywhere else in the United States. Furthermore, he had done much over the past year to discourage new plural marriages, despite the report's claim to the opposite. On September 22nd, Wilfred met with his counselors in the Gardo House, the official residence of the church president in Salt Lake City, to discuss what to do about the report. George Q. Cannon proposed issuing a denial of its claims. "Perhaps no better chance has been offered to us," he said, "to officially, as leaders of the church, make public our views concerning the doctrine and the law that has been enacted." Later, after the day's meetings, Wilfred prayed for guidance. If the church did not stop performing plural marriages, the government would keep passing laws against the saints, a vast majority of whom did not even practice the principle. Chaos and confusion would reign in Zion. More men would go to jail, and the government would confiscate the temples. The saints had performed hundreds of thousands of ordinances for the dead since the dedication of the new temples. If the government seized these buildings, how many of God's children, living and dead, would be barred from the sacred ordinances of the gospel? The next day, Wilfred told George that he believed it was his duty as president of the church to issue a manifesto or public statement to the press. He then had his secretary join him in a private room while George waited outside. Apostle Franklin Richards, meanwhile, arrived at the Gardo House looking for the prophet. George told him that Wilfred was busy and could not be disturbed. A short time later, Wilfred emerged from the private room with a statement he had just dictated. His agitation over the Utah Commission's report was gone. Now his face seemed to shine, and he looked pleased and contented. Wilfred had the document read out loud. The statement denied that new plural marriages had taken place during the past year and affirmed the church's willingness to work with the government. "Inasmuch as the nation has passed a law forbidding plural marriages," it declared, "we feel to obey that law and leave the event in the hands of God." "I feel it will do good," George said. He did not think the statement was ready for publication, but the ideas in it were right. The next day, the First Presidency asked three talented writers, Secretary George Reynolds, newspaper editor Charles Penrose, and presiding bishopric counselor John Winder, to refine the language of the statement and prepare it for publication. Wilfred then presented the revised document to Apostles Franklin Richards, Moses Thatcher, and Mariner Merrill, and they recommended additional refinements. Once revised, the manifesto, as it came to be called, declared an end to future plural marriages and emphasized Wilfred's resolve to obey the laws of the land and persuade the saints to do the same. "We are not teaching polygamy or plural marriage, nor permitting any person to enter into its practice," it read in part. "I hereby declare my intention to submit to those laws and to use my influence with the members of the church over which I preside to have

0: them do likewise." The apostles present approved the document and sent it by telegram to the press. "This whole matter has been at President Woodruff's own instance," George Q. Cannon noted that day in his journal. "He has stated that the Lord had made it plain to him that this was his duty, and he felt perfectly clear in his mind that it was the right thing." Wilford also reflected on the manifesto in his journal. "I have arrived at a point in the history of my life as the president of the Church of Jesus Christ of Latter-day Saints," he wrote, "where I am under the necessity of acting for the temporal salvation of the church." The government had taken a determined stand against plural marriage, he knew. So Wilford had prayed and received inspiration from the Spirit, and the Lord had revealed his will for the saints.
1: 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Read the whole book at saints.churchofjesuschrist.org.
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3: Presenting on Classic Conference Talks, President Thomas S. Monson's address, "I Know That My Redeemer Lives," from the April 2007 Saturday morning session. At the time, President Monson was the first counselor of the First Presidency.
4: Recently, I was looking through some family photo albums. Cherished memories flooded my mind as I came across image after image of loved ones gathered at family outings, birthdays, reunions, anniversaries. Since these photographs were taken, some of those beloved family members have departed this life. I thought of the words of the Lord, "Thou shalt live together in love, insomuch that thou shalt weep for the loss of them that die." I miss each one who has left our family circle. Though difficult and painful, death is an essential part of our mortal experience. We began our sojourn here by leaving our premortal existence and coming to this earth. The poet Wordsworth captured that journey in his inspired Ode to Immortality. He wrote, "Our birth is but a sleep and a forgetting. The soul that rises with us, our life star, hath had elsewhere its setting, and cometh from afar, not in entire forgetfulness, and not in utter nakedness, but trailing clouds of glory, do we come from God, who is our home. Heaven lies about us in our infancy." Life moves on. Youth follows childhood, and maturity comes ever so imperceptibly. As we search and ponder the purpose and the problems of life, all of us sooner or later face the question of the length of life and of a personal, everlasting life. These questions most insistently assert themselves when loved ones leave us, or when we face leaving those we love. At such times, we ponder the universal question, best phrased by Job of old, who centuries ago asked, "If a man die, shall he live again?" Today, as always, the skeptic's voice challenges the Word of God, and each must choose to whom he will listen. Clarence Darrow, the famous lawyer and agnostic, declared, "No life is of much value, and every death is but a little loss." Schopenhauer, the German philosopher and pessimist, wrote, "To desire immortality is to desire the eternal perpetuation of a great mistake." Close quote. And to their words are added those of new generations, "As foolish men, crucify the Christ anew. For they modify his miracles, they doubt his divinity, and reject his resurrection." Robert Blatchford, in his book, God and My Neighbor, attacked with vigor accepted Christian beliefs such as God, Christ, prayer, and immortality. He boldly asserted, "I claim to have proved everything I set out to prove so fully and decisively that no Christian, however great or able he may be, can answer my questions or arguments or stake my case." He surrounded himself with a wall of skepticism. Then a surprising thing happened. His wall suddenly crumbled to dust. He was left exposed and undefended. Slowly, he began to feel his way back to the faith he had scorned and ridiculed. What had caused this profound change in his outlook? His wife died. With a broken heart, he went into the room where lay all that was mortal of her. He looked again at the face he loved so well. "Coming out," he said to a friend, "it is she, and yet it is not she. Everything has changed. Something that was there before is taken away. She is not the same. What can be gone if it be not the soul?" Later he wrote, "Death is not what some people imagine. It is only like going into another room. In that other room, we shall find the dear women and men and the sweet children we have loved and lost." Against the doubting in today's world concerning Christ's divinity, we seek a point of reference, an unimpeachable source, even a testimony of eyewitnesses. Stephen, from biblical times, doomed to the cruel death of a martyr, looked up to heaven and cried, "I see the heavens opened and the Son of Man standing on the right hand of God." Who can help but be convinced by the stirring testimony of Paul to the Corinthians? He declared that Christ died for our sins according to the scriptures, and that he was buried, and that he rose again the third day according to the scriptures, and was seen of Cephas, then of the 12. And said Paul, "Last of all, he was seen of me." In our dispensation, this same testimony was spoken boldly by the prophet Joseph Smith, as he and Sidney Rigdon testified, "And now, after the many testimonies which have been given of him, this is the testimony, last of all, which we give of him, that he lives. This is the knowledge that sustains. This is the truth that comforts. This is the assurance that guides those who are bowed down with grief out of the shadows and into the light." On Christmas Eve, 1997, I met a remarkable family. Each member of the family had an unshakable testimony of the truth and of the reality of the resurrection. The family consisted of a mother and father and four children. Each of the children, three sons and a daughter, had been born with a rare form of muscular dystrophy, and each was handicapped. Mark, who was then 16 years old, had undergone spinal surgery in an effort to help him move about more freely. The other two boys, Christopher, age 13, and Jason, age 10, were to leave for California in a few days to undergo similar surgery. The only daughter, Shanna, was then 5 years old, a beautiful child. All of the children were intelligent and faith-filled, and it was obvious that their parents, Bill and Sherry, were proud of each one. We visited for a while, and the special spirit of that family filled my office and my heart. The father and I gave blessings to the two boys who were facing surgery. And then the parents asked if little Shanna could sing for me. Her father mentioned that she had diminished lung capacity, that it might be difficult for her, but that she wanted to try. To the accompaniment of a recorded cassette, and in a beautiful, clear voice, never missing a note, she sang of a brighter future on a beautiful day that I dream about in a world I would love to see is a beautiful place where the sun comes out and it shines in the sky for me. On this beautiful winter's morning, if my wish could come true, somehow, then the beautiful day that I dream about would be here and now. The emotions of all of us were very near the surface as she finished. The spirituality of this visit set the tone for my Christmas that year. I kept in touch with the family, and when the oldest son, Mark, turned 19, arrangements were made for him to serve a special mission at church headquarters. Eventually, the other two brothers also had an opportunity to serve such missions. Nearly a year ago, Christopher, who was then 22 years of age, succumbed to the disease with which each of the children has been afflicted. And then last September 1, I received word that little Shanna, now 14 years old, had passed away. At the funeral services, Shanna was honored by beautiful tributes. Leaning on the pulpit for support, each of her surviving brothers, Mark and Jason, shared poignant family experiences. Shanna's mother sang a lovely musical number as part of a duet. Her father and grandfather gave touching sermons. Though their hearts were broken, each bore powerful and deep-felt testimony of the reality of the resurrection and of the actuality that Shanna lives still, as does her brother Christopher, each awaiting a glorious reunion with their beloved family. When it was my time to speak, I recounted that visit the family made to my office nearly 9 years earlier and spoke of the lovely song Shanna sang on that occasion. I concluded with the thought, because our Savior died at Calvary, death has no hold upon any one of us. Shanna lives whole and well, and for her, that beautiful day she sang about on a special Christmas Eve in 1997, the day she dreamed about, is here and now. My brothers and sisters, we laugh, we cry, we work, we play, we love, we live, and then we die. Death is our universal heritage. All must pass its portals. Death claims the aged, the weary, and worn. It visits the youth in the bloom of hope and the glory of expectation. Nor are little children kept beyond its grasp. In the words of the Apostle Paul, it is appointed unto man once to die, and dead we would remain, but for one man and his mission, even Jesus of Nazareth, born in a stable, cradled in a manger, his birth fulfilled the inspired pronouncements of many prophets. He was taught from on high. He provided the life, the light, and the way. Multitudes followed him. Children adored him. The haughty rejected him. He spoke in parables. He taught by example. He lived a perfect life. Though the King of Kings and Lord of Lords had come, he was accorded by some the greeting given to an enemy, a traitor. There followed a mockery, which some called a trial. Cries of crucify him, fill the air. Then commenced the climb to Calvary's Hill. He was ridiculed, reviled, mocked, jeered, and nailed to a cross amidst shouts of, let Christ the King of Israel descend now from the cross that we may see and believe. He saved others. himself he cannot save. His response, Father, forgive them, for they know not what they do. Into thy hands I commend my spirit. And having said thus, he gave up the ghost. His body was placed by loving hands in a sepulcher hewn of stone. On the first day of the week, very early in the morning, Mary Magdalene and Mary, the mother of James, along with others, came to the sepulcher. To their astonishment, the body of their Lord was gone. Luke records that two men in shining garments stood by them and said, Why seek ye the living among the dead? He is not here, but is risen. Next week, the Christian world will celebrate the most significant event in recorded history, the simple pronouncement, He is not here, but is risen, was the first confirmation of the literal resurrection of our Lord and Savior, Jesus Christ. The empty tomb that first Easter morning brought comforting assurance and affirmative answer to Job's question, If a man dies, shall he live again? To all who have lost loved ones, we would turn Job's question to an answer. If a man die, he shall live again. We know, for we have the light of revealed truth. I am the resurrection and the life, spoke the Master. He that believeth in me, though he were dead, yet shall he live. And whosoever liveth and believeth in me shall never die. Though tears and through tears and trials, through fears and sorrows, through the heartache and loneliness of losing loved ones, there is assurance that life is everlasting. Our Lord and Savior is the living witness that such is so. With all my heart and the fervency of my soul, I lift up my voice and lift it up in testimony as a special witness and declare that God does live. Jesus is his Son, the only begotten of the Father in the flesh. He is our Redeemer. He is our mediator with the Father. He it was who died on the cross to atone for our sins. He became the first fruits of the resurrection. Because he died, all shall live again. Oh, sweet the joy this sentence gives. I know that my Redeemer lives. May the whole world know it and live by that knowledge. I humbly pray in the name of Jesus Christ, the Lord and Savior. Amen.
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7: Living the law of chastity in a dating world full of gray areas. Living the law of chastity helps us recognize our shared divine potential and be more confident in our relationships. By Eleanor Kane Adams and Alyssa White, Church Magazines. Editor's note. This article is part of a series in the August 2020 Enzyme about having a positive view of sexuality, sexual intimacy, and the law of chastity. The term sexuality means different things to different people, but in this context, we are talking specifically about our sexual feelings and identity. When we young adults begin dating seriously, it might seem like there are some gray areas regarding the law of chastity. Areas not clearly spelled out in the scriptures or in the For Strength of Youth booklet. For example, what exactly constitutes passionate kissing? Or, why should I set a curfew with the person I'm dating once I'm no longer a youth? There could be other quandaries about the law of chastity, and it can be confusing when the world encourages us to let our sexual feelings take priority over our commitment to treat those we date like a child of God. When we find ourselves in these gray areas, we might be tempted to say, the rules don't say anything about this, so it's fine. Or we could remember that Heavenly Father expects us to live His commandments by keeping them in our hearts and minds daily, including the law of chastity. Being chaste isn't just about following a set of do's and don'ts. It's a way of living that can help us love and respect everyone, including those we date, more perfectly. A higher way of thinking. Jesus cited the law regarding chastity that had already been taught when he said, "Thou shalt not commit adultery," Matthew chapter 5, verse 27. He also introduced a higher law, "But I say unto you, that whosoever looketh on a woman to lust after her hath committed adultery with her already in his heart," Matthew chapter 5, verse 28. Instead of listing do's and don'ts regarding people's actions about chastity, he asked them to shift their paradigm and how they approached personal responsibility for living the commandments. Jesus asked his followers to be chaste in their thoughts and intentions, not just their actions. This higher law is meant to be lived because we trust the Savior and want to become like him, not just because we want to avoid punishment, but to be able to experience greater happiness. See Mosiah chapter 2, verse 41. Rather than view the law of chastity as a line not to cross, we are to both examine and take responsibility for the motives behind our actions when it comes to sexual purity. Being truly honest with ourselves in this way is an important step to experiencing true, lasting love. Perhaps that's why Alma encouraged his son, Shiblon, to bridle all your passions, that ye may be filled with love. Alma chapter 38, verse 12. When we follow gospel teachings about chastity, we are blessed with happiness as well as a greater capacity to love others. Recognizing each other as children of God. Loving others starts with recognizing that we are all daughters and sons of God, and we all deserve to be treated as such. We're divine, created in the very image of God. Simply put, we need to see people as they really are, and not just as a body, if we are to truly live the law of chastity. Whether we're single, dating, or married, we can't disregard our shared divine nature as it relates to the law of chastity, intentionally or ignorantly, subsequently, navigating any seemingly gray areas of the law of chastity requires making a conscious choice to respect and regard others as divine beings. Simply believing we're respectful in our relationships isn't enough. What do our works show about who we are? See Moroni chapter 7, verse 5. Our behavior changes as we deepen our understanding of these principles. For example, when we intentionally see others as children of God and commit to live the law of chastity, we do not disrespect another person's agency by assuming it's okay to cross physical boundaries without consent, or even with consent if they are outside the bounds the Lord has set. We do not play games or manipulate others to serve our selfish interests or desires. We do not regard each other as dispensable objects in words or actions. However, we do respect another person's agency by always discussing what the boundaries of a relationship are and never assuming them. We do share intentions and motivations with honesty, even and especially if it's awkward or difficult. And we do regard each other as children of God with feelings, hopes, and dreams. When we view the law of chastity as a mandate to see each other in this authentic way, our actions better reflect our inner commitment to show our love and affection as God would have us show it in our dating relationships. After all, we all want to love and be loved. Elevating our understanding of chastity helps us avoid acting on selfish desires that ultimately lead us down a path of loneliness and regret. the world would have us use our bodies for self-gratification, deceitfully touting that selfishness equals happiness. That couldn't be further from the truth. Elder David A. Bednar of the Quorum of the Twelve Apostles taught that intimate relations are not a conquest to be achieved or simply an act to be performed. Rather, they are in mortality one of the ultimate expressions of our divine nature and a way of strengthening emotional and spiritual bonds between husband and wife. Being chaste deepens love and happiness throughout eternity. Keeping that eternal perspective while dating will help us stay diligent in reserving sexual relations for marriage. And if we live the law of chastity, we've been promised marvelous blessings in this life and the life to come. Blessings through the Savior's atonement. Keeping the law of chastity is one of the things that qualifies us to receive eternal blessings in the restored gospel of Jesus Christ. If we commit to live it and fully rely on His grace when we encounter any seemingly gray areas, then we can be more confident and more happy in our relationships, including our relationship with God. And we can have the constant influence of the Holy Ghost that guides, warns, comforts, and encourages us along the path back to our heavenly home. Believing that these promised blessings are available to us will help us have a perfect brightness of hope, that with God's help, we will overcome the sexual temptations in our lives and be able to repent fully of any sexual transgressions we may have made. That hope will lead us to have faith unto repentance, to change our lifestyle or our way of thinking about chastity if necessary. And once we have repented, we can change the very desires of our hearts to become new creatures in Christ. Chastity helps us respect and love each other in the most pure, joyful, and godlike way possible. It helps us see each other as we really are, children of God, and ultimately, it illuminates a clear path that replaces any gray areas with clarity, any fear with faith, and any despair with determination to trust the Savior. In a dating world so full of gray areas, we really can't afford to live without the blessings of the law of chastity. End of the article, Living the Law of Chastity in a Dating World Full of Gray Areas, read by Rena Nelson.
8: It's 1925 in Buenos Aires, Argentina. For the first time since Parley P. Pratt came to Chile in 1851, church leadership sends missionaries to South America. Led by Apostle Melvin J. Ballard, the church humbly plants a small seed of the restored gospel. That seed eventually grows into a mighty oak tree of strength. The challenging start of the miraculous growth of the church in South America is next in Chapter 16, Written in Heaven. This is Saints, Volume 3, the podcast.
9: 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I'm James Perry.
10: And I'm Shailen Back.
9: Joining us today is Fred Williams, a professor emeritus of literature and culture in Portuguese and Spanish at Brigham Young University. And we also have with us Jeremy Talmadge, the Latin American and Caribbean church history manager here in the church history department. Thank you both for joining us and welcome to the podcast.
11: Thank you.
12: Thank you.
9: Well, Fred, it's a pleasure to have you on. Now, you have some strong connections to the history of the church in South America, and you've spent time there yourself. I wonder if you could just give us a little bit more insight into what these connections are with the church in South America and your family.
11: Well, perhaps I could start even earlier. I bear the name of the counselor of Joseph Smith in the first presidency. And so the connection with South America starts actually with the Lamanites in the United States. Then his son was the first surgeon general in Utah and worked among the Native Americans and was on a mission in Smithfield for 3 years. Then his son was part of the group that went to Colonia Dublan in Mexico and again worked with them. And then, of course, my father, as a young man, when he was 18, was called on a mission to South America, then returned as mission president in Argentina, and returned again as the first mission president in Uruguay, and on private business was in Peru and started the church there. In my own experience, I was born in the mission field in Argentina, left when I was 2, then returned as a missionary, having already learned Spanish fluently. I was surprised to be called on a mission to Brazil, where I learned Portuguese. Maybe I'll just share this little side note. When I was ready to be serving a mission, I knew that the Lord had prepared me to be able to be a missionary speaking Spanish, because there was no MTC in those days. And yet I wanted to learn another language, and I wanted to know a different culture. I was thinking of Europe, but I never expressed that as a prayer. But the Lord knew and called me to Brazil, whose language was close enough to Spanish that I could be a missionary hitting the ground day one. I later returned as mission president in São Paulo, Brazil, and then again as temple president in Recife, Brazil. My wife is a matron.
9: Well, it's a pleasure to have you, and thank you for joining us. Now, Jeremy, we've had many different people on the podcast from the Church History Department. I'd love it if perhaps you could tell us what it is that you and your team do and how they contributed to this volume of saints.
12: Yes. So my team and I work to help collect, preserve, and share church history through all of the countries in Latin America and the Caribbean. And so we're actively involved in reaching out to members to capture their stories and the records that they've created. We've set up records preservation centers or mini libraries throughout the nations of Latin America that can hold and keep those records. And then we're also actively involved with sharing those stories with church members.
10: Well, thank you. We're so excited to have both of you on the podcast today. At this point in the volume, it's been a long time since the church has reached out to South America. Since the earliest missionaries in the 1850s, there hasn't really been any contact. Do we know why this is the case?
11: Well, I can guess. The first contact with the church in South America was under President Parley P. Pratt, the apostle, who was the mission president over the Pacific Mission with a nominal headquarters in San Francisco. And it included every nation who was bathed by the Pacific Ocean. And so he chose to go down to the southern district of his mission, which was Chile. He went with his wife and a companion, but political turmoil, church and state, the Catholic Church was quite strong, of course, and opposition, and particularly his not knowing Spanish, really put the kibosh on that experience. And his report back to the church, I think, probably discouraged any further work in South America.
12: Yeah. So Parley P. Pratt served a mission to Chile from 1851 to 1852, but met some initial resistance there and had some difficulties finding converts, and he left unsuccessful. The following year, there was actually missionaries that were assigned to British Guyana, but were unable to fulfill their mission to at that time. But the possibilities of extending missionary work to South America remained in the minds of church leaders. In 1901, actually, the Quorum of the Twelve discussed the possibility of sending missionaries again to South America and remembered that Lorenzo Snow had talked about looking for openings for the gospel. In 1923, assistant church historian Andrew Jensen actually goes on a trip to South America. And as part of that voyage, he prepares a report for the first presidency in the Quorum of the Twelve. He spent 9 days of that trip in Buenos Aires, and he was extremely impressed by the city, and he wrote a glowing review about the prospects for missionary work. And so shortly thereafter, that opening for the church in South America that church leaders had been looking for came.
9: Well, thank you. That helps us better understand why it took so long for the church to reattempt an effort at sharing the gospel, but it sounds as if they were thinking about it at numerous points. Perhaps you could help us understand another important aspect of South American history. And today, when we think of Brazil or Argentina or Chile, we think of Spanish speakers, we think of Portuguese speakers in Brazil. But here in the volume, we're finding that there are some Germans in Argentina and in Brazil. And I wonder if you could just tell us why. Why are there German speakers there in South America?
11: Well, as you know, the 19th century was the century of transatlantic migration. About 100 years, if you started about 1820 to about 1930, the bulk of the Europeans coming over came to the United States. But the second country was Argentina. The third country was Brazil. And they came not only from Germany and Spain and Italy, but from all over, from Russia and et cetera. And of course, they came because all of the countries in Europe were monarchies. And there was a great difference between the lower classes and their opportunities. And so the shining city on the hill was the United States, where they could do that, or the Americas, not just the United States. You might be interested to know that in 1914, Buenos Aires, half of the population, 49%, were foreign-born. And many of them were Germans. Many more were Italians. In São Paulo, they have a joke. Half of the city of São Paulo descends from Italians. The other half is Italian.
12: And I think specifically to the issue of why there are Germans in Argentina this time, you have to look at the history in Germany that's taking place, the economic uncertainty following the First World War. There's a period of hyperinflation that takes place that pushes many Germans to seek refuge in the New World. At the end of World War I, one U.S. dollar was equivalent to roughly 4 German marks. But at the height of the crisis in 1923, when the Friedrich and Hopp families make their way to Argentina, one U.S. dollar is equivalent to roughly 4.2 trillion with the T marks. And so you have these famous stories of people burning stacks of money, as that was cheaper than purchasing firewood. And if you think of the logistics of that, if you're trying to go and purchase a loaf of bread, you'll need a wheelbarrow full of money to do so. So I think that's some of the reasons why these families found their way to Argentina.
10: Thank you both for sharing that additional context to help us better understand this part of the chapter and its significance. For the next question, migration appears to have been important with regards to how the church opened up in South America. And just as a comparison, to what extent did this occur in other countries during the early to mid 20th century?
11: To follow up on what Jeremy was saying, Germans and Italians and Russians and French came to South America because there are already great numbers of those peoples there. And so they already had contacts. They even had relatives. So it was an easy choice to do that. But to be more specific about what other countries received, all of the countries did. Brazil and Peru especially received a number of Japanese people. And Brazil had the largest population of Japanese outside of Japan. And to this day, many Brazilians who are descendants from Japan serve missions in Japan. They have a very strong Portuguese mission in Japan.
12: Yes, and I would just say that during the early 20th century, tens of millions of immigrants come to America, to the United States, to Argentina, to Brazil, and to other locations. And they're really looking for economic opportunities, cheap or free land at times, and steady jobs, growing factories. The world is undergoing a period of industrialization and urbanization at this time, and those people are making their ways to America and connecting with their families that have taken the trip before them.
9: Well, thank you for that. I know as I was researching for this volume, it was amazing to see in Uruguay, we have some French members that have moved over to Montevideo. And Fred, your family were instrumental in getting the church started in Peru and amongst other places. So it's amazing to see that South America as a continent, as an area, has been so heavily influenced by migration and the church as a result of that has emerged in many of these locations as a result of people making big choices about their life and taking the gospel with them. Well, let's turn our attention to the arrival of these church missionaries and church leaders. We have Elder Melvin J. Ballard, Ray L. Pratt, and Rulon S. Wells. Can you tell us why they specifically were selected for this assignment?
11: I can put some light on that. When my father and I wrote a book about the beginnings of the church in South America, I was at the time studying at BYU, and my major advisor, professor, was Garrett DeYoung Jr., for whom the concert hall in the Harris Fine Arts Building is named. He was the first fine arts dean. And so I got his influence. The two German families, the Friedrichs and the Hopps, were writing to the presiding bishop who spoke German and was saying, we have friends who are interested in the church. Eventually, when Brother Nibley became a member of the First Presidency, that information was retained by the brethren. And so they asked the question, well, who could we send? Who would be a good mission president who could speak both German and Spanish? And the answer came back, only one person, Gerrit de Jong. But he had just been called to be the dean of the college. And so it was decided, well, we better send people who speak Spanish, who speak German. And so two people from the Quorum of the 70s, the oldest was Rulin S. Wells, who spoke German, and then Brother Rael Pratt, who spoke Spanish. He'd been the mission president in Mexico, who was, in fact, the grandson of Parley P. Pratt. And then the apostle, the youngest of the three, Melvin J. Ballard. There's an interesting thing that occurred when they first were down there teaching with the German investigators and members. When Brother Wells became sick and had to return quite early, Brother Ballard would teach in English. Brother Pratt would then translate into Spanish, and then a young 14-year-old German Argentine would translate into German. And so that's how the meeting was run.
10: I just find it so interesting that at the time, there were both German and Spanish-speaking missionaries and members in the area. And I'm just wondering, first of all, how did the church manage the languages and manage the work with both of those languages? And then what were some of the most successful methods for sharing the gospel in Argentina?
12: I think that for a while there, for both members and missionaries, it was a little bit of an awkward situation trying to communicate between the languages. You have the story in this chapter about Herta helping to translate from English to Spanish and from Spanish to German and the other way around. It was also difficult for Elder Ballard and the other missionaries of trying to communicate with people. Elder Ballard leaves an incredible record of trying to proselyte in Buenos Aires and his inability to communicate with people on the streets. But nevertheless, he was quite faithful and passed out literally thousands of gospel tracts to people on the streets trying to get them interested in the church.
11: And what happened, of course, is Brother Wells had gotten sick and went home, and then Brother Pratt got sick. And so it left only Elder Ballard, but instead of just staying home, that's when he would go out and start distributing these tracts to anybody on the street. And that started bringing people to see their slideshows on Utah, on the church, on supposed Book of Mormon lands.
9: Well, I wonder if you could tell us anything else about the slideshows and about any other technologies that the church was using in South America in these early years. And then perhaps you could tell us a little bit about how these were received by the people.
11: Well, who principally received them were the children. They were fascinated by this. Of course, movies in those days were all silent movies, and so the projectors were all silent as well. So you'd have to talk about these things. And the projector they used inside the hall, but also against the wall of the home where they were. Among the children, and I can share this now, one of the children was Antonio Gianfelice, and he shared with his family what he'd been learning. And one of the things was, you need to pray over your food. And his father said, well, where did you hear that? Oh, well, from the Americans. Eventually, he invited the brothers to come over to their home and teach them how to pray. And that Gianfelice family was one of the stalwarts. That young boy became the first patriarch in Argentina. His father was a counselor in the first member presidency. A daughter, Sarah, was one of the first missionaries that served in Uruguay. Anyway, the children absolutely loved what they were doing, and they were always chaotic. It was the thing that just drove them crazy.
12: Yes, I think the missionaries initially expressed a little bit of frustration with their inability to attract adults to their meetings, and they were in some way stuck teaching these children. And You know, you have these wonderful episodes of Elder Ballard, an apostle, teaching children how to sing. And that's the best way that he could find to share the gospel. But of course, all those efforts eventually bore fruit. People would hear the singing on the streets and come in interested about the meetings. Children would go home and begin sharing the gospel through song with their families. And so while slow at first, these efforts did bear fruit.
10: I love to hear that. And Fred, I love that you had that example of the little boy who became the stake patriarch. It's amazing to see where those seemingly small efforts led. It's pretty amazing. Well, you mentioned Elder Ballard a little bit, and it's no surprise how he would feel overwhelmed by these new surroundings in the Southern Hemisphere, especially not speaking the language, trying to navigate just everyday life. But could you help us better understand what Buenos Aires was like at the time?
11: Well, in 1870, Buenos Aires had little over 200,000 inhabitants. By 1914, there were well over 2 million. But there were no sewer systems in that day. And because it's flat land, when it rained, it flooded. And it would come up very high. And it would leave mud. And it would stop all the trains. It would stop all the carts. It would stop all the streetcars and buses. When my father reported his mission after his return to Elder Ballard, he talked about the mud, and Elder Ballard said, "Oh my goodness, that's the thing I remember the most. Mud everywhere, very difficult to move." Anyway, the inability to move with streetcars and other things meant that you rolled up your pants and trudged through the water and mud.
12: I think Buenos Aires at the time in 1925, when they arrive, is a rapidly modernizing and growing city with heavy European influences. Buenos Aires is a port city, and so wheat and beef from the interior of the country would make its way to the port to be shipped to foreign markets. There's factories coming up, but also with modernization and urbanization come certain social problems. There's shanty towns being created, and you have this incredible wealth present in Buenos Aires, but also quite a bit of poverty. About a decade before the missionaries arrive, there's the first subway created in all of Latin America in Buenos Aires. And it's also an incredibly diverse city. Fred mentioned this before, but at the time, about half of the population of Buenos Aires is foreign born. So it has a very European feel to it.
9: Well, thank you both for that.
10: Well, we wanted to switch gears a little bit. This chapter also covers the very important topic and difficult topic of priesthood and temple restriction at this time. And this will prove to have an impact on the church in South America as well. It's one of the most controversial topics in church history, and Saints has addressed it, particularly in Volume 2 and now again in Volume 3. And we would love to just hear from both of you, how and when did this become a barrier for the church in South America?
11: Well, it was a barrier, of course, from day one in South America, because it was a barrier in the United States and elsewhere. My mission president was William Grant Bangeter, and he gave us some very wonderful special lessons. He did not restrict us from teaching Black people, but said that before we could baptize them, we had to teach them about the restriction on the priesthood. That was also a problem when my father was mission president in both Argentina and Uruguay. And as branch president in Peru, when Apostle Kimball at that time came through, he mentioned to him about this family that had a young man and a father who were worthy to receive the priesthood, but they couldn't be sure about his lineage. And President Kimball said to my father, "Give them the priesthood, give them the benefit of the doubt."
12: And so, yes, I think the priesthood restriction is really a barrier from the beginning in South America. Even before church leaders go down to South America, they express some concerns about expanding into South America. And for a number of years afterwards, missionary work was limited to certain cities or certain locations within these countries. A lot of time we think of race as a uniquely American problem, but the Atlantic slave trade brought about 11.2 million Africans to the Americas, and only about 500,000 of those came to the United States. So if you do the math there, that's about 5% to the U.S., and about 95% of Africans who came via the Atlantic slave trade went to countries in Latin America. And so Afro-Latinos are common in many countries in South America. And church leaders, as the church expanded into South America, were faced with this issue and the complexity of upholding the priesthood restriction and sharing the gospel. A complexity and a challenge that would continue with the church until the 1978 priesthood revelation.
9: Well, thank you both for that. Of course, in this chapter, we're introduced also to Len and Mary Hope and the challenges they face. And racist attitudes held by Latter-day Saints and non-Latter-day Saints makes for hard reading. What can individual Latter-day Saints do today to overcome and work past this long and difficult period of our history?
12: I think Latter-day Saints are uniquely positioned to have a greater understanding of racial issues, having more knowledge about the brotherhood and sisterhood of the entire human family. And that while attitudes of racial or ethnic superiority have been with us since probably the beginning of time, they're really not part of the gospel. And that the Lord's invitation to repent and to love others is extended to all of us, not just non-members of the church. And so I think we can find examples and learn lessons from Brother Hope's experience, for example, in Alabama when he's threatened with lynching from a mob, that members of the church were there to assure him that he is loved by his Heavenly Father. And we can do similar things in our lives today.
10: It was really sad to read in the chapter about some members getting caught up in attitudes that are not taught by the gospel. And as with many stories and developments in saints, we've often found these parallels with contemporary issues. And we also read about hate groups seeking to marginalize, demean, and even hurt and kill Black people specifically, and then other minority communities as well. And we read about the variations in Black Latter-day Saint experiences and how at times they were ostracized too. So some of them did have good experiences. But on the other hand, it was inspiring to me to see how senior church leaders rejected meetings with the Ku Klux Klan. In thinking about all of these experiences that members were having and different attitudes they were having, what are some lessons that you think readers could and maybe should take away from reading about this topic in this chapter?
11: Well, I think as Jeremy said, the gospel is for all of God's children. We are one family. And that is expressed in the scriptures over and over.
12: I really think that that's a great point, that the scriptures really need to serve as our guide and the gospel needs to inform our decisions. And as we can see in this episode, that our opinions and our thoughts shouldn't be swayed by current or popular ideas, no matter where they come from or how well accepted they are in our culture.
9: Well, in this chapter, I love the mention we have of Herta Kulik, who's helping in the church to translate. And sometimes there are other Latter-day Saint women and girls who contribute to the church, but they're perhaps overlooked in the grand history of things. I wonder if you could tell us about any other South American Latter-day Saint men or women who have made an impact on the work, but have perhaps lost the notice in history that they deserve.
12: Yeah, I think Herta's role she fills admirably as a missionary and a translator. And I thought of a couple of women who played a similar role in South America. One of them is in Buenos Aires, is Maria Olmo. Like Herta, her grandmother had also had a dream that she would find the true church. And so during World War II, and then there's a shortage of missionaries, she serves as a sister missionary in Buenos Aires during this important time, setting a great example for both Herta and Maria set this example for thousands of sister missionaries that will later serve in the church. And the other one is Roberta Hunt. Her family had immigrated to Brazil from the United States. And so she, like Herta, grew up bilingual. And later on, Roberta will prove instrumental in translating the Doctrine and Covenants into Portuguese. So I think there are many great women, young women, in fact, who have fulfilled this role and have served the church with their talents.
10: Just to conclude this podcast episode, what do you two hope readers might take away from this chapter?
11: I've included four things. Number one, the work of the Lord commences among the nations of the world on His timetable. He does it in His own way by placing individuals in the right place at the right time who will respond to the Spirit. Second, often it was women who were more sensitive to the Spirit that were the means to accomplish the Lord's purposes. Third, the work progressed in spite of many obstacles such as cultural and language differences, political and religious opposition, lack of scriptures in Spanish, the challenges of poverty and limited means among the citizenry, and very, very few missionaries. And fourth, the promise of the Lord are always fulfilled. The acorn began to grow slowly, but in time it would become the mighty oak and its branches would spread.
12: I feel there's a lot we can learn from two of the main characters in this story, Herta Kulik

0: being true to your testimony. I believe for the Hope family, it was not easy to be members of the church. Wherever they went throughout their lives, they were told that their presence made others uncomfortable, and they were ostracized sometimes by their brothers and sisters in the gospel for being different and feeling unwanted. But nevertheless, they remained committed to their knowledge given to them by their Heavenly Father.
1: Thank you both so very much for joining us in today's episode. It's been wonderful to have you and to gain so many more interesting insights into the church in South America. Thank you.
2: Thank you.
0: Thank you. It was a pleasure.
3: And for our listeners, we covered some really important topics today. And if there's anything that you want to go ahead and study a little bit further, we invite you to read the church history topics. We have topics such as racial segregation and priesthood and temple restriction. So we hope you'll explore those too, expand your own knowledge and answer your questions.
1: Thank you for listening to this week's episode. We hope you enjoyed it. We hope you took away some new insights into this volume. And we would love to hear your thoughts, opinions, questions, and insights from this chapter of Saints. And you can email saintspodcast@churchofjesuschrist.org. It would be great to hear from you.

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1: The following program is brought to you by The Church of Jesus Christ of Latter-day Saints.
2: When we live providently, we can provide for ourselves and our families, and also follow the Savior's example to serve and bless others.
3: From the beginning, the Church has taught that families, to the extent they can, need to assume responsibility for their own temporal welfare.
4: It will take all of us working together to successfully apply the principles of welfare and self-reliance.
5: Where there is an open heart and a willing mind, there is a path to healing. These are the words that you will hear from Martha Bray, board-certified holistic family nurse practitioner, and her team at the Advanced Health Clinic in Farmington, Utah. Martha, you've brought some of your team with you to the studio today to discuss living a healthy life. 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
6: Thank you.
5: Let's make some introductions as we begin. In addition to Martha, we have Dr. Joshua Christensen. He's a doctor of chiropractic. Glad to have you here with us, Dr. Christensen.
7: Thank you.
5: We have Louise Jorgensen. She's a licensed professional counselor and a doctoral candidate in counseling.
8: It's good to be here. Thank you.
5: Glad to have you here with us, Louise. And we also have Kay Smith, who's a licensed clinical social worker. Welcome.
9: Thank you.
5: Let's dive into the questions. And we may find some rather interesting things as we discuss a healthy lifestyle or healthy living. First of all, Dr. Christensen, you had some thoughts as we were beginning to talk about a holistic view of medicine. Would you like to share those?
7: Yeah, I think it's important from the outset that when we talk about healthcare, we first off realize that, at least in the United States, that what we call our healthcare system is really not designed to promote health. It's really a disease treatment system. In other words, what the vast majority of people in our country are used to is that you wait to have a problem, you develop some sort of disease or sickness, and then you go to a doctor that then manages that disease or sickness for you. And when we talk about healthy living and provident living, we want to try and have people adopt lifestyle habits that will promote health so that they truly are healthy and don't have these diseases and problems in the first place. And so we're going to talk about a holistic model for achieving overall health, and health being optimal function physically, mentally, emotionally, socially, that will prevent diseases, help people to feel good, live to their potential, which is a lot different than, again, waiting to get a problem and then deciding what the best treatment for that problem is.
5: I appreciate that introduction. You know, this came about because of my initial interactions with you, Martha, and a family medical experience that we needed help with. As Dr. Christensen or Josh has mentioned, this idea of, I think, taking control of one's health. That's what Provident Living is about, whether it's in the field of finances.

0: or emergency care, or in this case, in a person's health. How does a person take control of their health, if you will? Does that make sense?
1: Mm-hmm. Well, I think, number one, the very first thing that you have to think about is that you are in control of your health and that it's your responsibility. And, you know, it used to be, you know, in my parents' era, when they went to the doctor would tell them, da-da-da-da-da, you need to do this, and they would not question it. They would not think twice about it. They just do whatever. And they essentially gave all of the responsibility to the doctor. And the truth is, responsibility for your health lies with you and is your responsibility. It's your health. It's your body. So that, to me, is the very first, most important thing that you have to look at.
0: Now I'm going to shift to two of our other guests that have to do with social, mental, emotional. The notion of taking control or taking responsibility for one's physical health is certainly evident. How about our two other guests, Kay and Louise, the idea of taking control of one's mental or social, emotional health? Could you respond to that?
2: It's interesting because if you think about this in terms of us as individuals, we have, the scriptures are clear. Lehi talks about the concept of acting or being acted upon. And a lot of emotional health can be narrowed down even to those two concepts. People that act take accountability. They don't allow themselves to be placed, or they don't. They stay out of what would be classified as a victim role.
0: Okay.
2: And they take responsibility for their thinking, and they take responsibility for improving their proactive. In other words, they act towards improving relationships. So that's part of it. The other part for me, and perhaps for all of us, is that there is a strong connection between our emotions and the way we think and our sense of spirituality and our physical health. About 2/3 of the medical schools in the country in the last 30 years have developed mind, body, and spirituality departments for that very reason, because there's such a connection between those.
0: So they're recognizing more of the whole person and the whole health idea too.
2: Yes.
0: Kay, I'd be interested in your take on that as well.
3: Well, I agree with what Louise has said. When I started my training, I was really worried about mental health. You know, there's a stigma there. And I was at BYU, and I just decided I would take the gospel as my guide. And it's been a good thing, because I look for techniques and therapies that are consistent with gospel principles, particularly things like gratitude, and I'm sure we'll talk more about that, the effect on the mind and the body with just gratitude, but also truth, living in reality, and agency. You know, feeling acted or acted upon. Those are basic principles to the gospel and to mental health.
0: You know, as I reflect on what we talked about before we formally began the interview, each one of you talking about the whole man, the whole person, the entire being. That's really important when one thinks about taking control of our lives or taking responsibility, or how do we live more providently as the church has spent so much time and effort on. I think we've already answered the question of why should we be so concerned about our health. You've given some great responses already. How would you define good health? And let's just go through, starting with you, Josh, and then we'll just work our way around. If you were to give a definition of good health, what might that be?
4: Well, I think it's optimal function physically, well-being mentally, emotionally, socially, and not merely the absence of disease. In more practical terms, I just think of it as you can do the things you want to do and you feel good.
0: Good. Thank you. Louise, what are you thinking?
2: Balance.
0: Good.
2: And balancing all of those aspects of life that you have talked about, not just emphasizing the physical or the emotional, but creating a balance. And that's often hard to find, but it certainly is a good goal.
0: Something we should be striving for, certainly. Martha, what's your thinking on that?
1: In addition to that, I think about health good health is being equated with happiness. So if your body's happy, you're happy. If you feel good emotionally, you're happy. Everything, you know, and so when you're happy, like Josh said, that you can do the things that you want to do when you want to do them, and you don't have to revolve your life around, well, how do I feel today? You know, can I do this? Can I do that? Can I, you know, am I able to walk here? Am I able to go there?
0: Is it too simplistic to say, is the glass half full or the glass half empty kind of
1: approach?
0: Well,
1: I do think that your attitude and how you see life has a huge impact on that. So your attitude and how you know, if you're happy in the things that you do, and you, like Kay was saying, if you're full of gratitude, that creates a happy feeling in yourself and in your entire body.
0: Kay, good health, what does it mean to you?
3: Well, I'm going to follow up on what Martha said. There is a lot of research that indicates that what we pay attention to, there is all kinds of stuff bubbling up in our psyche all the time. Something we heard, something somebody said, something on the radio, some past experience. And we are all the time choosing what we are paying attention to. And that makes all of the difference. It makes all the difference in terms of what kinds of neurotransmitters or neuropeptides that are released in our body that creates our feeling states. It determines the blood flow patterns in our brains, the length of the brain waves. It determines everything. It's amazing.
0: Some great counsel. Thank you already. You know, as we talk about one of the things that everyone experiences, that's stress. And I'm pretty sure that each of you can share some counsel, give some counsel about how stress can lead to sickness or disease, whether it be physical or mental or emotional. Let's start with you, Martha. Can you address the idea of stress in our life?
1: Stress is the number one impact in our lives. We require a certain amount of stress, which helps us grow and develop, because if we didn't have any stress, we would do nothing. We wouldn't get out of bed, we would nothing. So a certain level of stress is very important, very helpful, but if you have too much stress, you come into a state of dis-ease, and the body comes, or the mind comes into a state of dis-ease, and then that's at the state where you start to have symptoms. And it's interesting because 80 to 90% of all office visits to doctors are stress-related.
0: How many?
1: 80 to 90%.
0: Oh, my word.
1: So stress is huge, and it's so important how we manage it and what we do with it.
0: Okay, your thoughts on that? Relates to one's well-being,
3: yes,
0: and health.
3: Yes, absolutely. When Martha was talking, I was thinking, and I guess going back to what Louise said too, about opposition in all things. There will be opposition in all things, and we're here in a mortal state. But again, it's how we choose to address those, what we choose to attend to, particularly looking for the Lord's hand in all things, which I think has been addressed a lot recently by the general authorities. Watch for his hand. And that gives you confidence that he's there, he's aware of your situation, and it changes everything. If you know the Lord's aware of your situation and you can see his hand, even in difficult times, it absolutely changes your whole perspective and changes the neurotransmitters, neuropeptides, blood flow patterns, all of the above.
0: Now, Josh, I've read that movement can greatly relieve stress. Is that true? Is that a wise tale? What?
4: No, that is true. There are studies that show that exercise is as effective at combating depression as taking an antidepressant drug. We are designed to move, and in fact, our brain is kept healthy by the input to it, and there's nothing that stimulates our brain more than movement. And so as we move, it stimulates our brain. We feel good. Obviously, our muscles work better. Our heart works better. Our blood vessels are healthier. And we feel better physically and emotionally, which is a great combatant to stress.
0: There was a sound bite earlier in the week that just reminded me of some recent study had been done and I don't know what the earlier referent was, but human beings used to walk on average 15,000 steps per day, and now we walk on average 2,000 steps per day. I imagine that comes into play with what you're saying, perhaps increased stress in society.
4: Yeah, absolutely.
2: Could I speak to that?
0: Certainly.
2: In regards to what Martha Kay and Josh have already talked about, if you think about what happens if you don't move, your muscles don't get stronger. So Martha's right, a little stress, some stress is significant because and important because it helps us to become resilient.
0: But how does that non-movement, forgive me for interrupting, affect us emotionally or mentally? Or does
2: the
0: it?
2: The non-movement?
0: Yeah.
2: Our ability to become resilient and to learn coping mechanisms, which is this really important part of being able to live and face life's challenges, only happens when we come up against stress. It's when, but our body is not meant to live in long-term stress. And so it's learning to cope with that stress and not always have it that's helpful, or learning how to deal with it. And that's why movement is so important. A study was done at Harvard University, a longitudinal study over the last several years. The lead scientist was Dr. John Roddy, and they discovered that a chemical, BDNF, which is brain-derived neurotrophic factor, is produced when we move, and that creates, and Martha can perhaps speak to this better than I, but creates a chemistry in the body which insulates the brain to create more resilience, to fight against the aging process, and to assist the entire body and nervous system to calm and feel better. And that chemical is produced when we move, when we exercise. Dr. Roddy, speaking to what Josh talked about, said that 30 to 45 minutes of moderate exercise per day can produce enough BDNF to produce the same effect as a mild or moderate antidepressant. So it's very helpful, not just for eliminating stress, but for well-being as well, mental and emotional well-being.
0: Thank you.
1: Yeah, they've done lots and lots of studies on that, proven thousands of times that exercise is probably the biggest key, one of the biggest keys to health. When we are stressed, we produce a lot of stress hormones. And when we exercise, those hormones are released out of our body. If they're allowed to stay in our body, stress hormones break down our system, break down the tissues. So you get the increase of BDNF, and you also get the release of stress hormones. It's absolutely the number one key, one of the number one keys to very fun health.
0: Fun health. I like the sound of that. That's good.
3: That's good.
0: You know, you're talking about preventative ways like exercise. Are there other preventative means to contribute to a healthy lifestyle, food, drink, whatever we take into our bodies? Could you all speak to that?
1: Oh, yes.
0: We'll start with you, Martha, since you're nodding right now.
1: What we take into our bodies, you know, that's the raw materials that our body has to work with. All the time when I was going to nursing school, I would ask about, well, you know, what about our diets and what about food? And they'd say, oh, well, that doesn't matter very much. That doesn't matter very much. But it's completely illogical to think that doesn't matter very much, because we are what we eat. And, you know, the church has been, they've tried, you know, through the Word of Wisdom to help guide people a little bit.
0: You're listening to Provident Living on the Mormon Channel from The Church of Jesus Christ of Latter-day Saints. Our guests today are Martha Bray, Dr. Josh Christensen, Louise Jorgensen, and Kay Smith, all health professionals with Advanced Health Clinic in Farmington, Utah. Every one of you nodded when I said food, so let's just go around the table and have everyone respond to that.
2: I try to tell my clients to treat your body like a Ferrari, not like a jalopy.
0: Yes, I want a Ferrari. That's great.
1: Depends on what you put in. You're not going to put water or Coke in your gasoline tank.
2: It's true. That, you're right. The other thing that I notice is that people do better. A lot of times emotional stress is converted to physical pain, and that's something that we address in the counseling room. And people do better if they drink enough water, if they're hydrated. It's extremely important for physical and mental health.
0: I'm already calling myself to repentance on a couple of these things, just so you know. Josh, your thoughts on that?

0: Yes, this is something that I stress with my patients, and that healthy eating is certainly part of a healthy lifestyle. And so the major diseases that we have in our country, and I'm going to pick the top four: heart disease, cancer, type 2 diabetes, and having a stroke. There was a study that showed that those diseases can be decreased by 78%. This was published in the Archives of Internal Medicine in 2009 by doing four simple lifestyle things. And those four things were: don't smoke, don't be overweight, eat a healthy diet, which is rich in fruits and vegetables and whole grains, and a little bit of meat, which is exactly what the Word of Wisdom teaches. And then the fourth one was to exercise. In this study, they wanted people to move 3.5 hours a week. And so doing those four things would decrease these four diseases by 78%, which is a huge, huge number.
1: 78. I want to make sure. 78% decrease.
0: 78%. Yeah, that's a huge deal.
2: Well, if you look at diabetes, type 2 diabetes, type 2 diabetes can be completely reversed. You can not have diabetes anymore by exercising and eating the right foods.
0: And prevented in the first place.
2: And prevented, of course.
0: Right, and again, that's the key when we talk about provident living, is trying to prevent these problems. If people can adopt these healthy lifestyles to begin with, they can avoid these problems.
1: So a person that has, well, we've mentioned diabetes, but it could be any one of these. Can the disease they have be moderated if they're already diagnosed with it, or are they stuck with it?
0: Well, that's a good question. There's always a potential for healing. As long as someone's alive, there's always a potential for healing. There is a point, Val, there's going to be some people that are too close to the edge of the cliff where, okay. I mean, if you've got heart disease and cancer and you're waiting until the very end, yeah, it might be too late. You might still die. But yeah, for most people, certainly it will be modified, and lots of times can be reversed, and especially in the cases of type 2 diabetes and heart disease, absolutely can be reversed. And so it goes back to the idea of taking charge for your health, because there's no government program or insurance policy drug that can make up for sitting on your couch and eating junk food for 60 years. It's just impossible. And so if people can understand these concepts and employ them at an early age, again, they can prevent these problems in the first place. But yes, if you do have those diseases and start to adopt a healthy lifestyle, obviously things are going to be much better. But the real cure is prevention.
2: But I think it's important to realize that I don't care what age you are or when you're starting, you can always improve your health. Anytime, any age. I mean, they've taken 90-year-old people in rest homes and did little, you know, exercises, lifting weights, minimal, and they increased their muscle mass. And they were able to improve their diets and get off some of their medications. You can improve your life at any age, no matter where you are.
1: Start where you are.
2: Start where you are and move, yeah.
1: Okay, you've been a quiet just a little too long here. What's your take on this?
3: Well, I'm going to kind of go back to what Louise was saying, particularly about hydration.
1: Okay.
3: Is the neurotransmitters, the connections that are happening in your brain, need that water. They need the water. They need that fluid to move in. And so hydration is very, very important for mental health, and also avoiding sugar. A lot of people, without even realizing it, they're self-medicating with sugar.
1: Any sugar? What are we talking? Any sweetener? What do you classify as that?
3: Well, sugar.
1: Sugar.
3: I don't know the research on the sugar alternatives, but I'm talking about sugar.
1: Okay. All right.
3: You know? And it will create spikes. So you're feeling depressed, you're feeling anxious, you take a little sugar, goes right to your brain. The problem is, 30 minutes later, you're going to dive.
1: So the idea of a sugar high is very real.
3: Yeah, you really don't want to go to sugar when you're feeling stressed or depressed.
2: Well, and you have to realize, too, that all your simple carbohydrates are sugar.
3: Are converted to
2: sugar.
3: Yeah, so
2: and
3: anything
2: they
3: white,
2: the exact
3: flour,
2: same yeah. way.
3: Yeah, you've got to be really careful that you're not self-medicating with sugars, because you're going to have that crash. It's not going to sustain your body the way that healthy nutrition would, especially your B vitamins with your whole grains. That's the way to go.
1: Okay, so let's flip the coin. We've talked a bit about taking physical things into our bodies, food, water, whatever kinds of things. What about relationships? And how do relationships impact our overall health and well-being? Okay, let's start with you then. You bet.
3: Well, I'm going to refer

0: to the work of Dr. Daniel Siegel, and he has done wonderful work if people want to look up the things that he's done. But one of the things that he discovered early on is the gaze, about a 10-inch gaze between a mother and an infant. That loving gaze is hugely important. It stimulates a part of the brain called the prefrontal orbital cortex, and that in turn strengthens the corpus callosum that connects the two hemispheres of the brain. It's hugely important in social development. But the good thing is that it can continue throughout the life cycle. In other words, if there's a loving gaze between a parent and child or between marital partners at any time, it still stimulates that part of your brain. And it, what they found is, like with criminals, when they do autopsies, that corpus callosum is very weak. Like, it somehow, if that doesn't develop, people don't develop social awareness, the awareness of living in society and keeping rules, keeping commandments. And so just that one thing is hugely important. And, of course, there's lots of other things, so I'll defer to my colleagues.
1: Okay, next colleague. Josh, what are your thoughts on that, relationships and how they impact a person's overall health?
2: Well, for example, there's a study that showed that couples who are in conflict-ridden marriages take longer to heal all physical wounds than happily married couples. So that was from a study published in 2005. And so we heal faster, we are physically healthier when we have good relationships, and having good social contact relationships is also very strongly related to depression or not developing depression. If we have those good relationships, we're much less likely to be depressed than if we don't have strong relations and connections. And
1: there's a theme coming here. The whole being, the whole person. This theme keeps being reiterated, doesn't it? Yeah. Louise?
3: So adding to that, this concept of attachment, which is what Kay was talking about, that bonding that takes place between a baby and a mother or another caregiver,
1: right.
3: Scientists now know that that is a necessary part of good health throughout the lifespan. So this sense of being securely attached or securely bonded to other people is extremely important. Studies have been conducted in the last decade at MIT using functional magnetic resonance imagery, where people who have been in pain actually have brain changes if a secure, attached individual, someone with whom they are securely attached, is next to them and there is physical proximity and touching. So part of relationship health that contributes to physical health even is healthy affection. And there are four other points. Avoiding criticism. Criticism creates the fight or flight response in the brain. Avoiding defensiveness, avoiding resentment, and creating and fostering a listening environment, an understanding environment through communication.
1: Those are great. Thank you for sharing that. Martha, did you have anything on that?
4: Well, without our relationships, we have nothing, really. Our relationship with God, our relationship with other people, that truly is the key to our underlying happiness, is those relationships.
1: You brought up the idea of our relationship with a higher being, with Heavenly Father or with others. How about our relationship with ourself? Is that, not that we have to have a split personality, obviously, to have a relationship with self, but what about the relationship one has with themselves, if we can put it that way, and how that contributes or detracts from a person's healthy lifestyle?
4: Well, part of when I think about that, I think about the relationship with ourself has to do with our thinking and our ability to know that we're thinking what we're thinking.
1: Meaning what?
4: Meaning that we
3: metacognating.
4: We're not just what we think.
1: Okay.
4: Our spirit and our individual being is separate from what we're thinking. That's why you can say, you know, you can ask somebody, what are you thinking? They can tell you what you're thinking, and you can actually observe your own thoughts. And when you think about that, that's when you talk about the relationship with yourself. You're talking about seeing, knowing, and understanding what your thought patterns are and what is going on in your head. We're not just a victim to what we're thinking in our head. We can change that. And you know that by the fact that you can think that you know what you're thinking about.
1: Louise, you were, I could just see it in your eyes. You wanted to say something, add on to that?
3: Kay is more of a CBT or a cognitive behavioral expert than I.
1: Okay.
3: But certainly I can say this, that the brain really responds to the two words, I am.
1: How so? How does the brain respond?
3: The middle portion of the brain, or the limbic system, is profoundly affected by those words, I am. And if you think about the way we think of ourselves, do we think of ourselves as I am worthy? I am a worthy child of God. I am a person of worth. Think about what even the term I'm stupid. I'm
1: dumb.
3: Yes.
1: I'm ugly.
3: I'm worthless.
1: Yeah.
3: How that affects the brain and our emotions and therefore our body as well. So in that reciprocal nature of mind, body, and spirit, really being aware of our thinking and particularly the way we think about ourselves and our relationship with ourselves and even changing our internal language. That's why I Am a Child of God is such a wonderful hymn. And we all love it because it really speaks. It speaks to that part of our brain that craves to know that we're okay.
1: I will never hear that song again without thinking that. Thank you. That's great. She referred to you, Kay, and your background on that notion.
0: Well, cognitive behavioral therapy was developed by a man named Aaron Beck, and it was a brilliant concept. It was the first therapy that had measurable results. And basically what he noticed is when his clients came in and they were depressed or they were anxious, that they were distorting reality in some way. In other words, they were outside of the realm of truth. And he developed a list of what he called cognitive distortions. These are always negative. They're always very, very negative. And the reason I like cognitive behavioral therapy is because he noticed that if we're in truth, the spirit is in truth, and we identify feelings that confirm truth to us. And you don't have to be a member of the church to do that. This man knew nothing about the church, but he recognized that the feelings that were associated with distortions, with untruth, were very, very negative. And the feelings that were associated with true perceptions of ourselves as a child of God, as having hope in the power of the redemption, those things are confirmed by good feelings, feelings of peace, hope, love, enlightenment, joy, as opposed to the other feelings, which is hopelessness, despair, anxiety. Do you see what I mean?
1: Right.
0: And
1: right.
0: So by examining our thoughts and bringing ourselves closer to truth, you can change your feeling state. And there's nothing more healing than the spirit.
1: Again, great counsel. Let's shift gears for just a second. I know. Oh, look, before we shift then, Josh.
2: Well, so I just wanted to give a practical example of what people can
1: okay,
2: do
1: good,
2: along these
1: good.
2: Lines.
1: Because it'll probably lead into my next question, I think.
2: Well, so there was a study where they had three groups of people, and they had them write down in a journal for 20 minutes every day. And group number one wrote down things they were grateful for. Group number two wrote down things that bothered them or they were upset about. And then group number three wrote down just factual things that were unemotional, like the color okay. of the shoes they wore that day. And after a period of time of doing this, the group that practiced being grateful was not only happier mentally, but they also got sick less over this same period of time. So again, our mental attitude affects our body. But the thing that some people don't realize is that we're not just driven by our thoughts unconsciously, that we can consciously direct the way we want to go. And so it's incredibly important that we actually take time to practice being grateful, and people can simply sit down and write down the things they're grateful for, and that can make a huge difference in their mental and physical health.
1: I think that, like I said, that probably leads to the next thought. We all know what physical pain is, and I think we all know what emotional or mental pain is. I've heard people talk, we've all heard people talk about those aches and pains, and almost always they attribute them to mechanical problems or physical problems.
4: Or aging.
1: Or aging or something. Have they got that right or not? Martha, what do you think?
4: Well, any kind of ache or pain, there's some dis-ease going on. Not that you have a disease, but there is something is not functioning right. So, you know, it can be mechanical, it can be emotional, it can be psychological, it can be spiritual. Pain is a very interesting thing because pain can be, you can be very, very emotionally upset, and it can manifest as strictly physical pain.
1: Is it vice versa? I mean, physical pain can cause extreme emotional or mental pain?
4: Yes, and so anguish. That's why pain is, I mean, the reason people go to the doctor is because why?
1: They hurt.
4: They're in pain of some kind. And so pain is manifested in so many different areas in so many different ways, and it's the big elusive thing. It's like, well, how do we fix this pain? But you truly have to address all of the issues that's going on with a person, or you'll never get to the root of anything.
1: That's one of the great things is you as colleagues address that whole person in each of your areas of expertise, which that's admirable.
4: I have a guy that I'm working with right now that he's just in horrible pain, and it's just this unidentified, he's got a pain here, he's got a pain, he just hurts, it's in so much pain. And I really truly know that his pain is coming from his emotional pain, and it's the only acceptable way for him to express his emotional pain is through his physical body.
1: Wow. Kay, what are your thoughts on that?
0: Well, my thought about pain is that pain is caused by blocks. And you can have blocks in your body, like your heart is blocked, you have a heart attack. But emotional pain is really an attack on agency. Somehow the person has come to believe that they don't have any choice, that there is nothing that they can do. It causes incredible pain. And so I think you address that attack on agency again by bringing people into the realm of truth, using gratitude, helping them to feel the Spirit, see the Lord's hand in their life. And then you can, they're not blocked anymore. They have hope, you know, and
1: Josh,
0: they can
1: I know
0: get direction.
1: You deal with people coming in every day, many, many people coming in because I came in some physical pain. What's your take on aches and pains and what people are experiencing and how perhaps they can get rid of the aches and pains that you see?
2: Well, first off, we need to understand that pain or any other symptom is the body's warning sign. It's a warning sign that there's a problem. You know, if the smoke alarm went off in your house, you wouldn't put in earplugs so you couldn't hear it. You would figure out where the problem's coming from and try to fix it, right? So your house doesn't
1: right,
2: burn down.
1: Of course.
2: When we take a drug that dulls our senses so we don't listen to what our body's telling us, then in the long run, there's going to be some consequences to pay for that.
1: It's like putting in earplugs so I don't hear the smoke alarm,
2: exactly.
1: I guess. Yeah, okay.
2: Now, there's certainly times, obviously, where drugs are appropriate to help us cope with situations, but as a long-term solution to a pain, it's not a solution. It's a cover-up. It's the earplugs, and our body will continue to break down. And so when we get those warning signs, we need to address it to figure out what is going on. And there could be a multitude of different factors that can create physical pain. And oftentimes, again, we'll need to go to a professional to help direct us to hopefully figure out what the cause of the problem is and not just cover up the symptoms. And as we've talked about, if we adopt these healthy lifestyle things, we can avoid lots of problems. But certainly things happen that are outside of our control, like a car accident where we are going to need to go to someone. There's
1: right,
2: been a physical trauma. We need some help to get fixed. But I think it's important that we listen to our body, just like we try and listen to the Spirit and be aware of it and in touch and in tune with that, that our body, we need to be the same way. That pain and symptoms are warning signs, and we need to heed those things and not try to cover it up or ignore it.
1: Let me ask you, Louise, the notion of warning signs, that's a great thing to key off of. Are there emotional or mental warning signs that as people begin to experience to alleviate or to prevent rather significant pain, not perhaps, well, maybe even physical pain, that we can recognize as warning signs mentally or emotionally to be a reminder that we need to do something proactively?
3: Sure. The first one is if there's a problem with ability to sleep, that is a major warning sign that something is happening that is creating a sense of, as Martha puts it, dis-ease. Other warning signs might be increased heart rate, an increased sense of anxiety, or perhaps a lack of pleasure or interest in activities. It could be those. Oftentimes, it is true, pain is a necessary part of life in that it tells us something needs to change. So, and oftentimes, and Kay can probably attest to this, by the time people come to receive counseling, part of the reason is because they are in physical pain, because they have been ignoring it. So what Josh spoke to is very important. When people begin to have that sense that something isn't quite right, it's the mind, body, and spirit all working together to say something needs to change.
1: And there's nothing wrong with acknowledging that to a healthcare professional. I have a problem.
3: There's something absolutely right about acknowledging that, because it's just like you talked about at the very beginning, it's taking control of your life and saying, if something needs to change, I'm asking for some assistance.
1: And so by asking for assistance, I am taking control. It's just so many people need to flip that in their mind that, oh, this shows I'm weak, this shows I'm not in control, this shows I'm a loser or whatever, but I am taking control because now I'm asking someone else who's been trained to help me with that dis-ease, as you put so aptly.
3: Since we've talked about the fact that we hope to be preventative and provident, if we can notice these warning signs early, oftentimes it's just a little bit of tweaking and we
1: stitching
3: can be
1: time.
3: Yes, we can be back on track.
4: Instead of having to go to the hospital,
3: exactly.
4: Maybe you could have a drink of water.
1: Let's talk about basic steps. We have had some great, great discussion and ideas. So to those of us that are listening, wherever I am in my life, whether I'm a young person or an older person or an in-between person or whatever my station or situation in life is, what are some basic steps, if you will, overall general steps that anyone could start taking right now to get healthy and stay healthy? Not only physical, but emotional, mental, social. Martha.
4: So I think there's some basic things. Number one, you get enough sleep.
1: What is that?
4: 7 to 8 hours of sleep.
1: Okay.
4: You need to make sure that you're drinking enough water. So 8 to 10 glasses or half your body weight in ounces per day. Okay. You want to make sure you're eating lots of good fats, fruits, vegetables.
1: Good fats or fruits and vegetables?
4: No.
1: Oh, okay.
4: No, good
1: what
4: fats,
1: are good fats
4: are olives, avocados, fish, nuts, seeds,
1: okay.
4: Those kinds of things.
1: Occasionally bacon, can we do that?
4: Bacon, that would be on the not-so-good fat list.
1: Oh, dear, that's another program, okay.
4: As with French fries and all the other trans
1: fats.
4: Let's
1: move on. Oh, no, okay, keep going.
4: Yeah, those are things that we want to think about eliminating.
1: Right.
4: And I think when you think about health, things that you can start doing is instead of thinking about what you don't want to do or what you shouldn't do, because as soon as you say, I can't do this or I shouldn't do this, it goes against agency. Mm-hmm. And there's a little red flag in your subconscious mind that goes, if I say to myself I can't have sugar, then what am I going to want? I'm going to crave sugar.
1: Right.
4: Because it goes against agency. And it's true how you say it to yourself, or if you tell your son, now you don't you ever do that again. What does he want to do? He's going to run out and do it.
1: Of course.
4: Because we respond the same way if we tell that to ourselves as if we say it to somebody else. The response is the same. So we want to think about things that we can add to. So if we exercise every day, get enough sleep, eat the right foods, drink enough water. Those are basic things.
1: Okay. Louise, what are some basic things from your professional outlook?
3: The importance of good fat can't be stressed enough, and I know that Martha has talked about that, but getting enough fat, getting enough B vitamins, particularly folic acid.
4: And protein.
3: And protein can significantly aid in good emotional health and
1: well-being.
3: Not
1: just physical, emotional health we're talking
3: Absolutely.
1: About.
3: Absolutely.
1: Okay.
3: Absolutely. Can be, in many respects, as effective as medication in helping with good mental health.
4: And frequently more effective for some people.
1: You're thinking on that, Kay. I noticed that you're nodding with Louise is saying.
0: Yes, like I said before about sugar, people go for the sugar as a quick fix, other drugs as a quick fix. Really, what you want is exactly what Martha and Louise are saying. You want those good fats. You want the B vitamins, which you're going to get from your whole grains. And so it really is, it's the word of wisdom. It really is. It's interesting how, you know, all those years ago, the Lord gave us this direction, and now all kinds of research is bearing that out.
1: So maybe the word of wisdom was the first fad diet? I don't know.
0: Well, if anybody followed it, I don't know.
1: What's your take on that, Josh, the idea of some basic things that people can be doing to help with their physical, emotional, mental well-being?
2: Great question. I think we've said it, but to sum it up, I think there's five areas that I look at. Getting enough sleep, around 8 hours for adults, 9 hours for kids or more, the younger they are. Eating good, lots of fruits and vegetables, whole grains, little meat, just like the Word of Wisdom says. We tend in the church to be really good about avoiding the things the Word of Wisdom says to not do, and that's one of the categories as well. Don't do things you know are harmful. Don't smoke, don't drink alcohol, things like that. But we need to focus on the things the Word of Wisdom says that are good for you to do, which is fruits and vegetables, whole grains, a little bit of meat. And again, studies show that that will lower your risk of developing all the major degenerative diseases there is. Again, exercising, moving. I recommend to my patients at least 30 minutes of exercise at least 3 days a week, but more to a point is better. An hour a day, 6 days a week is fantastic. And for people that can exercise, just moving is good. I've had patients that are not physically able to exercise that I will tell them when you're sitting on your couch watching TV, I want you tapping your toes for those 30 minutes, or I want you rubbing your hands together for 30 minutes, or waving your arms every commercial. Yes,
1: okay.
2: Anything's better than nothing. And then again, having good relationships, practicing mental health if we need help. Well, it's good to do anyways, but again, being grateful, writing down things you're grateful for is a fantastic start. And so I think that those things are critical. And again, I think we have to have the foundational understanding that health is our responsibility. It's not the government's job, our insurance companies, or our doctor's job to keep us healthy. That the choices we make on a daily basis is by far what determines our health over our lifetime, more than anything else, more than our genes, more than our environment or socioeconomic status, the things that we choose to do every day, and that the body really is self-regulating and self-healing. If we give it the things it needs to work right, in the first place, the vast majority of the time it works right, we prevent problems. And if we do have a problem, again, we need to look to what does the body need to heal itself. If we give it those things it needs to heal itself, then again, the majority of the time, it does heal itself. As we've said, there are cases where we can be too far gone, where we may not heal, but for the most people, again, if you do the things that create health, you'll stay healthy and regain your health.
1: Thank you. That was a really good summation. Well, thank you to each of you for sharing your expertise and wisdom concerning how each of us can have a more healthy lifestyle. Today's topic on Provident Living. 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
1: Come follow me. Alma chapter 33 and 34. What can we pray for? In Alma chapters 33 and 34, we are taught that we can pray anywhere, at any time, regarding anything. Following are some examples of individuals praying in different situations. As you read these experiences, consider some of the ways you have prayed over the flocks of your fields, and in your closets, and your secret places, and in your wilderness. Praying at the Olympics. A high jumper, Alma Richards, was part of the 1912 track and field Olympic team that competed in Stockholm, Sweden. During the competition, others were eliminated one by one until only Alma and one other remained. As Alma prepared to jump, his mind raced. There he was, representing his country at the greatest athletic competition in the world. Yet he felt weak, as if the whole world were resting on his shoulders. He thought of Utah, his family, and his hometown. He thought of BYU and the Saints. Bowing his head, he silently asked God to give him strength. "If it is right that I should win," he prayed, "I will do my best to set a good example all the days of my life." Drawing upon strength from the Lord, Alma jumped and cleared the high bar. When his remaining competitor failed, Alma won the gold medal. Later, a friend teased him about praying before his winning jump. "I wish you wouldn't laugh," Alma quietly responded. "I prayed to the Lord to give me strength to go over that bar, and I went over." Praying on a street corner. In 1898, Inez Knight and Jenny Brimhall were the first two single women called as sister missionaries for The Church of Jesus Christ of Latter-day Saints. Shortly after arriving on their missions to England, the two women went to preach in Oldham, a small manufacturing town near Liverpool. The two sisters, their mission president, and other missionaries gathered one evening. They formed a circle on a busy street corner, offered a prayer, and sang hymns until a large crowd formed around them. Their efforts were so successful that the mission president announced that a special meeting would be held the following day, and he invited everyone to come and hear preaching from real, live Mormon women. Praying for transportation. Sar from Bo, Sierra Leone, traveled by motorcycle taxi to a rural area to take much-needed medicine to his elderly parents. He stayed later than planned to help his parents repair their roof, which had been damaged in a windstorm. By the time it was fixed, twilight had fallen. Because of the late hour, it was unlikely a taxi would come along. Sar became worried. Without a taxi, he faced a journey on foot that would not only be long, but also possibly dangerous. Remaining at his parents' home wasn't an option because he had an early work shift the next morning. In addition, he didn't want to leave his young family alone at night. Praying for a motorcycle taxi seemed a bit strange, but Sar asked God to help him get home. Minutes later, a taxi came along, having just dropped someone off in that unusually quiet area. Sar gratefully climbed on, feeling blessed he would be able to be home in plenty of time to keep his work commitments and keep his family safe. Praying for a schedule change. Brother Miguel Troncoso from Santa Cruz, Argentina, was looking forward to hearing Elder Carlos H. Amado of the 70 speak at his stake. But Elder Amado was scheduled to speak on a Tuesday evening, and Brother Troncoso, a high school teacher, had to teach a school class that night. Determined to attend the meeting, he and his family prayed for help. Brother Troncoso said this about his experience. "The day before the conference, I felt prompted to talk with the principal about leaving 20 minutes early. Before I could say a word, she asked me if I would mind changing my Tuesday class starting time to 2 hours earlier than normal. What a blessing this was to us. We arrived at the meeting in plenty of time and felt the Spirit and the presence of one of the Lord's disciples. In addition, we gained a testimony as a family that Heavenly Father knows our desires and hears our prayers."
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3: My dear brothers and sisters, we have been blessed by the inspired teachings and the beautiful music that have touched us in this opening session of General Conference. We thank you for your participation and for your faith. Today, I will speak on what I've learned about the miracle of finding personal peace, whatever our circumstances. The Savior knows that all of Heavenly Father's children yearn for peace. And he said that he could give it to us. You remember the words of Jesus Christ recorded in the book of John. Peace I leave with you. My peace I give unto you. Not as the world giveth, give I unto you. Let not your heart be troubled, neither let it be afraid. What he means by peace and how he can give it are revealed by the circumstances of those who heard him speak those words. Listen to the account in John of the culmination of Christ's ministry. Fierce forces of evil were bearing down on him and would soon come upon his disciples. Here are the Savior's words. If ye love me, keep my commandments, and I will pray the Father, and he shall give you another comforter, that he may abide with you forever. Even the Spirit of truth, whom the world cannot receive, because it seeth him not, neither knoweth him, but ye know him, for he dwelleth with you and shall be in you. I will not leave you comfortless. I will come to you. Yet a little while, and the world seeth me no more. But ye see me, because I live, you shall live also. At that day, ye shall know that I am in my Father, and ye in me, and I in you. He that hath my commandments and keepeth them, he it is that loveth me. And he that loveth me shall be loved of my Father, and I will love him, and will manifest myself to him. Judas saith unto him, not Iscariot, Lord, how is it that you will manifest yourself unto us and not unto the world? Jesus answered and said unto him, if man love me, he will keep my words, and my Father will love him, and we will come unto him and make our abode with him. He that loveth me not keepeth not my sayings, and the word which ye hear is not mine, but the Father's which sent me. These things have I spoken unto you, being yet present with you. But the Comforter, which is the Holy Ghost, whom the Father will send in my name, he will teach you all things and bring all things to your remembrance, whatsoever I have said unto you. Peace I leave with you. My peace I give unto you. Not as the world giveth, give I unto you. Let not your heart be troubled, neither let it be afraid. I have learned at least five truths from that teaching of the Savior. First, the gift of peace is given after we have the faith to keep his commandments. For those who are covenant members of the Lord's church, obedience is what we have already promised to.

companion, and that we would feel in our hearts and minds his comfort. Third, the Savior promises that as we keep our covenants, we can feel the love of the Father and the Son for each other and for us. We can feel their closeness in our mortal lives, just as we will when we are blessed to be with them forever. Fourth, keeping the Lord's commandments requires more than obedience. We are to love God with all our heart, might, mind, and soul. Those who do not love him do not keep his commandments, and so they will not have the gift of peace in this life and in the world to come. Fifth, it is clear that the Lord loves us enough to pay the price of our sins so that we can, through our faith in him and our repentance, through the effects of his atonement, have the gift of the peace that passeth all understanding in this life and with him eternally. Now, some of you, perhaps many, are not feeling the peace the Lord promised. You may have prayed for personal peace and spiritual comfort, yet you may feel that the heavens are silent to your pleading for peace. There is an enemy of your soul who does not want you and those you love to find peace. He cannot enjoy it. He works to prevent you from even wanting to find the peace the Savior and our Heavenly Father desire you to have. Satan's effort to sow hatred and contention all around us seem to be increasing. We see evidence of it happening among nations and cities, in neighborhoods, in electronic media, and all across the world. Yet there is reason for optimism. It is that the light of Christ is placed in every newborn child. With that universal gift comes a sense of what is right, a desire to love and be loved. There is an inborn sense of justice and truth in every child of God as he or she comes into mortality. Our optimism for personal peace for those children lies in the people who care for them, if those who rear them and serve them have worked to receive the gift of peace from the Savior, they will, by personal example and effort, encourage the faith of the child to qualify for the supernal gift of peace. That is what the Scripture promises. Train up a child in the way he should go, and when he is old, he will not depart from it. It will require the one charged with the child's care and nurturing to be worthy of the gift of peace. Now, sadly, we have all felt the pain of children raised by inspired parents, sometimes one parent alone, and those children choose, after a lifetime of faith and peace, to take the path of sorrow. Even when that sadness occurs, my optimism rests in another gift from the Lord. It is this.

0: raises up many peacemakers among his trusted disciples. They have felt the peace and the love of God. They have the Holy Ghost in their hearts, and the Lord can guide them to reach out to the wandering sheep. I have seen it over my lifetime and across the world. You have seen it as well. At times, when you are being led to the rescue, it may seem accidental. Once I simply asked someone I met on a trip, "Would you tell me a little about your family?" The conversation led me to see a picture of her adult daughter, who said she was struggling. I was struck with the goodness in the face of that girl in the picture. I felt impressed to ask if I could have her email address. Her daughter, she had told me, was at that moment lost and wondering if God had any message for her. He did. It was this: the Lord loves you. He always has. The Lord wants you to come back. Your promised blessings are still in place. Members across the church have felt the Lord's gift of personal peace. He is encouraging everyone to help others have the opportunities to come unto Him and qualify for that same peace themselves. They, in turn, will choose to seek inspiration to know how they can pass that gift along to others. The rising generation will become the nurturers of the generation to follow. The multiplier effect will produce a miracle. It will spread and grow over time, and the Lord's kingdom on earth will be prepared and ready to greet Him with shouts of Hosanna. There will be peace on earth. I bear my sure witness. The Savior lives, and He leads His church. I have felt His love in my life, and His love and concern for all of Heavenly Father's children. The Savior's invitation to come to Him is an offer of peace. President Russell M. Nelson is the living prophet of God in all the earth. He has said, "I give you my assurance that regardless of the world's condition and your personal circumstances, you can face the future with optimism and joy. I express my love to you. Your great faith and love are reaching people and allowing the Lord to change hearts and so gain a desire to offer others the gift of peace that passes all understanding. I pray that you may find peace, help many others to find it, and pass it along. There will be a wonderful 1,000 years of peace when the Lord comes again. I so testify in joy and in the name of Jesus Christ. Amen."
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0: The Spirit of God, like a fire, is burning. The latter-day glory begins to come forth. The visions and blessings of old are returning, and angels are coming to visit the earth. In these beginning lines of the great anthem by W.W. Phelps, the foundation of the Restoration is laid forth. The very words quicken our hearts, seeming to be an opening through which we can glimpse the latter-day glory, and we feel like singing and shouting with the armies of heaven in gratitude for the blessings which are ours. This hymn goes back to the early foundations of the Church and is richly entwined with the history of the Restoration. In July of 1830, in what is now designated as Section 25 of the Doctrine and Covenants, the Lord instructed Emma Smith, wife of the prophet, to make a compilation of hymns for the new church, which had been officially organized on the 6th of April, only 3 months before. "It shall be given thee," the Lord says, "to make a selection of sacred hymns which is pleasing unto me. For my soul delighteth in the song of the heart. Yea, the song of the righteous is a prayer unto me, and it shall be answered with a blessing upon their heads." In a meeting of the High Council held in Kirtland on September 14, 1835, it was decided that Sister Emma Smith proceed to make a selection of sacred hymns, according to the revelation, and that President W.W. Phelps be appointed to revise and arrange them for printing. Thus, from the inception, the spirit of William Phelps was felt in the music of the Church. Indeed, though some hymns already existing in various Christian hymnals were selected for Emma's compilation, many new hymns were created to fit the peculiar needs, experiences, and sentiments of the Latter-day Saints. Even in our current hymn book, there are 15 hymn texts authored by Brother Phelps, with many well-loved favorites among them. "Now let us rejoice, Redeemer of Israel, gently raise the sacred strain, If you could hide to Kolob," and "Praise to the Man." The Spirit of God is a gem among these. What sort of man was William Phelps, who could embody in words those spiritual truths, experiences, and feelings which are almost beyond mortal expression? William Wine Phelps, born February 17, 1792, in Hanover, New Jersey, a forested rural area 20 miles northwest of New York City, was the first of 12 children. In 1815, he married Sally Waterman. By the 1820s, he was living in New York State, and on April 9, 1830, just 3 days after the organization of the church, he purchased a copy of the Book of Mormon from Parley P. Pratt. He approached the book and the church it represented cautiously, yet with sincere intent, recording in a letter that he spent 10 hours discussing Mormonism with Sidney Rigdon. He was twice thrown into prison, purportedly for other incidental causes, but in part, as he expressed it, "to keep me from joining the Mormons." In June of 1831, he arrived in Kirtland and immediately requested a revelation from the Prophet Joseph. In what is now Section 55 of the Doctrine and Covenants, the Lord called him to be baptized and ordained, to assist Oliver Cowdery in the printing office, and to accompany Joseph and many of the other apostles to Missouri. He was baptized and left 2 days later to preach the gospel. 3 months later, he was ordained to the high priesthood by the prophet, and from the start, his capable qualities and exceptional gifts were put to use for the sake of the kingdom. Brother Phelps reveled in the work. He bound himself by sacred covenant to God and his prophet. He organized assistance for the poor, superintended the printing of the Book of Commandments, and edited the first issues of the Evening and Morning Star. Jenny Oakes Baker and Jenny Richards' arrangement of The Spirit of God underscores the continuation of our story. In Missouri, after his house was burned and his goods destroyed, he was assigned with Orson Pratt, David Whitmer, and Lyman White to visit the churches throughout Missouri and assist members in escaping the cruelty and devastation of their enemies. His spirit expanded, and for a period he was full of obedience and dedication. At one time, he alone subscribed $500 for the building of the House of the Lord. In Kirtland, beginning in May of 1835, Brother Phelps lived in the home of the prophet while he worked on the Book of Commandments, or what we know as the Doctrine and Covenants of the Church. He wrote to his wife, Sally,
1: "The saints are so emphatic about the word of wisdom that they drink cold water and don't even mention tea and coffee. They pray in the morning and in the evening. A new idea, Sally. If you and I continue faithful to the end, we are certain to be one in the Lord throughout eternity. This is one of the most glorious consolations we can have in the flesh."
0: On Sunday, March 27th, 1836, the Kirtland Temple was dedicated. By 7 o'clock, over 1,000 people were waiting by the doors of the temple, which opened at 8. The meeting began at 9, Sidney Rigdon speaking for 2.5 hours, and Joseph reading the dedicatory prayer, which had been revealed to him. The music for the service included 3 of Brother Phelps' songs: "Now Let Us Rejoice," "Adamondi Amen," and the grand finale following the dedication, "The Spirit of God Like a Fire Is Burning," proclaiming the experiences which were even then moving with power and wonder through the souls of those present. As the blessings of heaven were poured out upon their heads, many of the saints spoke in tongues, while others were given the power to interpret. Many saw angels atop the temple roof, or heard heavenly singing. And there were wonderful manifestations of healings, of visions and dreams. The Savior himself appeared in 5 different meetings held in the temple, and visions were given to many of both the Father and the Son. A house had been built where the Savior might come to his people, and the promises he had made them were fulfilled, even to honoring his humble people with the glory of his own presence. But Brother Phelps' far-ranging intellect, his curious mind, and his intense pride led him to slip, to be diverted. He began to rely upon his own wisdom and pay heed to his own personal desires and interests, apart from those of the kingdom. In March of 1839, he was excommunicated.

0: From this experience, W.W. Phelps suffered the devastation of living without the Spirit and without the companionship of the saints and of the prophet he loved. In a letter written in the early days of the church, 1831, he had testified,
1: "Now, notwithstanding my body was not baptized into this church until June 1831, yet my heart was there from the time I became acquainted with the Book of Mormon, and my hope steadfast like an anchor, and my faith increased like the grass after a refreshing shower, when I, for the first time, held a conversation with our beloved brother Joseph."
0: In June 1840, Brother Phelps wrote to Joseph Smith, pleading for forgiveness. The prophet's reply has become a tender and powerful part of the heritage of faith, of gospel principles and action, which Brother Joseph has passed on to his people.
2: "I feel a disposition to act on your case in a manner that will meet the approbation of Jehovah, whose servant I am, and agreeable to the principles of truth and righteousness which have ever characterized the dealings of our Heavenly Father towards the humble and penitent. I feel disposed to copy the example, cherish the same principles, and by so doing, be a savior of my fellow men.

Because of the mercy and love extended to him by Brother Joseph, W.W. Phelps went on to write of his love for this great prophet in the hymn, Praise to the Man. Brother Phelps traveled to Utah in 1849, served a mission in Southern Utah Territory, and on the territorial legislature, and on the first board of regents for the University of Deseret. He died on March 7, 1872, in the Salt Lake Valley, true to the faith, as he told his wife Sally, he desired to be. Octapella sings their a cappella arrangement of The Spirit of God.

Michael Dowdle's guitar rendition of The Spirit of God underscores our next segment. It is interesting to note that the minutes of the dedication of the Kirtland Temple indicate that the Spirit of God may have been sung to the same tune as Now Let Us Rejoice. Two verses recorded in Emma Smith's hymn book of 1835 have been omitted in modern church hymnals. We'll wash and be washed, and with oil be anointed, withal not omitting the washing of feet. For he that receiveth his penny appointed must surely be clean at the harvest of wheat. Old Israel that fled from the world for his freedom must come with the cloud and the pillar amain. And Moses and Aaron and Joshua lead him and feed him on manna from heaven again.

The somewhat obscure nature of these words and their lack of immediate application to the latter-day experiences makes the omission understandable. But the powerful message of the hymn stands firmly without them. The present tune, Assembly, was first published in 1844 in a small hymnal for the use of missionaries in New England. It may have been an existing hymn tune. It may even have been Hosanna, the tune used at the dedication of the Kirtland Temple. Research still leaves the details of its origin obscure. Today, this magnificent hymn speaks to more than 13 million members in so many countries in 166 different languages. It has been sung by saints at every one of the 130 temple dedications in this dispensation, which include 5 temples in the Salt Lake Valley alone, and will soon embrace the temple to be raised in Japan.

The Spirit of God, like a fire is burning, embodies the grand scope of knowledge and power which have come through the restoration of the priesthood keys and the doctrine of the kingdom in these latter days.

The hymn also embraces the intimate, sacred experience of each individual who accepts truth and loves truth, whose heart echoes the words of praise that can never dim.

Hosanna, Hosanna to God and the Lamb. Let glory to them in the highest be given, henceforth and forever. Amen and amen.

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1: Sister Cheryl C. Lant speaking at a BYU women's conference.
2: That introduction is just a little bit old. We have 32 grandchildren now. No more children, but 32 grandchildren. Sisters, I am so glad to be with you in this conference. It's a wonderful spirit that's here. I feel your spirit so strongly, and I feel of your willing hearts. I pray that as we meet together for a few minutes, that the Spirit will be with us, that we might learn together the things that our Father in Heaven would have each one of us individually learn, that will help us grow and help our families. I would like to begin today with a little story, one that we're all familiar with, but I'd like to start with it nonetheless. Long ago, before life as we know it here on this earth even began, we lived with our Father in Heaven. We had an existence there that was full of growth and learning. We accomplished much, and in the process, we became who we were as spirit children. There was only one problem. We were limited in our progression to become like our Father because we did not have bodies. And so a beautiful plan was presented. It was a plan where we could receive a mortal body. But there was more. We would have direction from our Father as to how we should live in that body. And then we would be given our agency, and we would have a Redeemer to help us in case we made mistakes along the way. The goal was to help all of us return to our Father. Thus, we were each given 4 wonderful gifts: our bodies, the gospel, our agency, and the atonement. Everyone here accepted the plan. And Heavenly Father kept His promise. We have our bodies. We have the gospel of Jesus Christ to give us direction. We have our agency to choose how we will live. And we have the atonement of Jesus Christ. Heavenly Father did indeed keep His promise. And now it is up to us to get back to Him. He has placed us in families so that we could help one another. Today I would like to visit with you about the wonderful gifts that Heavenly Father has given us and about how we are using them. And in the process, we will talk about our responsibility to teach these things to our children and some ways that we can arm them against the influences of the world. First, let's talk about the gift of our body. In 1 Corinthians chapter 3, we read, "Know ye not that ye are the temple of God, and that the Spirit of God dwelleth in you? If any man defile the temple of God, him shall God destroy. For the temple of God is holy, which temple ye are." Now we all know that the temple is a sacred and a holy place. And from this scripture we learn that our bodies are like unto the temple. When a baby is born, its spirit is placed in this tiny sacred body, and there the journey begins. Let's take a few minutes and look at some of the things we know about the temple and in what ways our bodies are like temples. The temple is God's house where His Spirit dwells. Our bodies are the home for our spirits. The temple is clean and pure. Our bodies are clean and pure when we receive them. The temple is a place where the eternal ordinances of the gospel are performed. We need our bodies in order to receive these ordinances in this life. In the temple, we are taught the plan of salvation, and we need our bodies to fulfill this plan. Only those who are worthy may enter the temple. We individually must meet standards of righteousness in order to receive a temple recommend. temples stand out from the world. They seem to be filled with light. When we treat our bodies as temples, we stand out from the world. We are filled with the light of the Lord. Our bodies are temples, and as such, they are sacred and holy. They are a priceless gift that Heavenly Father has given us so that we could accomplish our purpose here on this earth and then return to Him again. Now, these are concepts that can be taught to our children at a very early age. We have the sweet primary song that the children sing, and it teaches them, "The Lord gave me a temple to live within on earth. My body is the temple my Father gave to me." Children around the world are learning this song, and they're personalizing it to themselves. What a blessing that is for them. We are so grateful for the themes in primary that help children learn these sacred doctrines. This year's theme in primary is "I'm a child of God," and it's just one step further, that their bodies are temples. As we mentioned before, along with our bodies, we were given other gifts. We were given the gospel to guide us, and we're given agency. We might ask ourselves, how am I using my knowledge of the gospel along with my agency as it pertains to my body? And then, what are my children learning from me concerning the sacredness of their bodies? How am I helping my children understand the great blessing their body is to them and how they can keep it pure and clean? Am I the example that they need? I believe we must take a good look at ourselves. Mothers, daughters, aunts, grandmothers. Our example is of utmost importance to others around us, most importantly to our children. How well we do in reverencing our bodies as temples will directly affect how well we are able to positively influence our children to do the same. We also are called to positions of responsibility in the church, where we become examples of those we serve. Now, I want, sisters, for you to understand, I so much want you to understand, that I am not standing in judgment on anyone. What I am asking is that each one of us evaluate ourselves. I am asking each of us to honestly ask ourselves, how well am I doing with respect to keeping my body as sacred and holy as the temple? You know, the world has its own standard, and it is not our standard. And so we must consider how we can be in the world and yet not of the world. When we get that right, we will be in a position to teach our children. Our bodies are a gift from God, but this gift comes with great responsibility. There are some principles of the gospel that can help us take care of our bodies, and the first one we're going to talk about is modesty. Modesty is a word that describes both how we dress and how we act. As far as clothing is concerned, it goes so far beyond just being scantily clad. We might say an item of clothing is too low, too short, too tight, too extreme, too loud, too crazy, too faddish, too flashy, and we could go on. But notice that all of those phrases begin with the word "too." Moderation is an important word to keep in mind when we talk about modesty. Moderation in actions is also important to maintain modesty. How we conduct ourselves says so much about us. Surely a woman of grace, sweetness, kindness would demonstrate modesty in all she does and says. Another principle associated with modesty is identity. how do we define ourselves by the standard? Do we? Rather, do we define ourselves by the standards of the world, or do we define ourselves by the standards of the Lord? When we think of how we dress, how we do our hair and makeup, how we look, are we measuring against the fashions of the day, or are we thinking of a higher mark? Now, I'm not suggesting that we should not try to be as beautiful as we can be. And I'm not trying to make us all look alike. But think about what your personal choices are driven by. What are the choices that you are making saying about you? Are they saying, I want to be just like the women in the magazines? Or are they saying, I want to be the best I can be? I want to be a chosen daughter of my Father in heaven. I will show my respect for him and for my body by the choices I make. As women, we know that we are daughters of God. We can come to know who we are and be grateful and glad about that. And that identity never changes. Now, it may look a little bit different from time to time because of the varied roles that we play throughout our lives. Your identity right now may be a sweet, tired-looking mommy with gook on her shoulder from the baby. Or you may be a woman who is growing older gracefully, having earned every gray hair and wrinkle. I had an affirmation about my identity just last summer. We were having a family reunion, and I was fixing pancakes for this busy, active group. As I worked away, one of my youngest grandchildren came up to me to hand me an empty plate. Well, it was empty except for a whole lot of syrup. As I reached to take it, it somehow got turned, spilling the syrup down the front of me into my sandals. Well, I didn't have time to clean up, so I just kept cooking. And not long afterwards, my husband, longing for a little reprieve and quiet for a moment, came up behind me and put his arms around me and whispered, "Let's go for a little walk." In a somewhat dismayed voice, I answered, "I can't. I have syrup between my toes." In that moment, I had no doubt about my identity. And do you know what? I was grateful to be who I was. Thankfully, our roles do change over time, but our true identity does not. And because of that, we can find joy in every stage of our lives, in every role that we play. Let how we dress and how we act reflect who we really are deep inside. We don't need to look weird, although we may at times. We don't have to look like the world, although we can enjoy the appropriate popular fashions. We can be modest. We can be moderate. We can reflect the temples that we are. Sisters, we are beautiful. Confidence is another principle of modesty. When we are modest, we know deep inside ourselves that we are okay with the Lord. And when we are okay with the Lord, we can be okay with ourselves and who we are. That gives us confidence to look out to the world without worry. We can stand proud of who we are and what we stand for. Anyone of importance, whether they are members of the church or not, will respect us for it. We will set the standard. We will be true to it. Now, how do we teach this to our children? First, we must make sure that they understand what modesty is. It makes me think of the mother who was angry with her son because he walked beyond the corner into the street when she had repeatedly told him not to go past the corner, and he had agreed not to. She scolded him severely, and amid his tears, he looked up at her and said, "Mommy, what is a corner?" Let us remember that we are the parent. We have a major responsibility to teach our children what modesty is. We do this by example and by teaching it directly. We can teach them the principles of modesty if we understand and live them. We can teach them what is appropriate and what is not. We could teach them with love. We can help them understand that they are children of God, and as such, they are very special. We can teach them that their bodies are temples. Sisters, we need to start when they are very young. I'm sure you'll agree that it is much easier than it is later on. When they are young, we largely determine what they wear. Do we start dressing them immodestly when they are young because it is cute and because it makes them look so grown up? Do we buy them certain types of clothes because we want them to be popular, even more than we want them to be modest? If we do, what in the world are we thinking? I remember learning this with my first daughter. She was very young. She was about 18 months old. It was summer, and I had bought her a darling little two-piece swimsuit. It was canary yellow. It had little ruffles on the top and all the way around the little bottom, and her little tummy poked out, and she looked so cute in it, and oh boy, did she know it. She would strut around in that little swimsuit to beat the band as all the adults would laugh and encourage her on. I remember the very moment my husband and I discussed it and realized that this was not what we wanted for our little girl, ever. It hit us like a ton of bricks. She was so beautiful and so precious and so recently from our Father in Heaven. We had a sacred responsibility to teach her that she was a child of God, and that there was a well-defined path she needed to follow in order to get back to her Heavenly Father. Two-piece swimming suits were never going to fit on that path. Needless to say, the yellow swimsuit was gone. It was ever so much easier to teach her right from the beginning than it would have been later on. Now, maybe your daughter is older already, so how do you teach her now? Society used to help us with this. Back in the olden days, when I was in high school, there was a rule that girls had to wear skirts to school every day. We never wore pants. We not only had to wear skirts, but they had to be a certain length. And if the teacher thought that your skirt was too short, you were asked to kneel. And if the skirt didn't touch the floor, you were sent home to change. Well, as parents, we don't have that kind of help today, but we can set our own appropriate standard. We do that as we start with the foundation of principles. You can teach your daughter that her image will speak to the world of who she really is, just as does the temple speak to the world of what it is, something beautiful, pure, and good. Teach her by your example as you make your own adjustments in modesty. Teach her from the scriptures and from the words of the Latter-day prophets, and teach her with the Spirit as you bear your testimony of the truths that you are teaching. Try not to just tell her these things, but guide her as you study these resources together and let her discover them for herself. You know, it is kind of a dance that we do with our children as we teach correct principles, let them make choices, and then hold them accountable. But always, we as the mothers have to be firm and consistent in our own resolve to follow principles of truth. Don't give in. And when they say to us, "But Mom, everyone is wearing it," you can tell them, not everyone is wearing it if you are not. And you are the most important one. And always, through it all, we must love them, sometimes in spite of themselves. Modesty is, of course, only one of the things we need to teach our children in order to keep our bodies pure and clean. Jesus Christ gave us the fullness of the gospel to help us return to our Father in Heaven, the principles of faith, repentance, baptism, and the gift of the Holy Ghost are the most basic, and they open the door to all of the principles of the gospel. Obedience to all of the commandments is to be our goal. If we are obedient, we become pure, and purity is a requirement for entering the temple. Purity is necessary to receive any and all of the blessings.

two discussions about chastity. We can build their knowledge and understanding. Remember, we do not need to give them more information than they are ready for or asking for when they are young. Then when they are older, we have a wonderful resources from the apostles and the prophets that we can turn to. For example, President Spencer W. Kimball said, "Keep your life clean and free from all unholy and impure thoughts and actions. Avoid all associations which degrade and lower the high righteous standards set up for us. Then peace and joy will surround you." We can teach our children about morality from the scriptures as well. In Jacob 2:28 we read, "For I, the Lord God, delight in the chastity of women." We also have church programs such as for the strength of youth and faith in God that help arm them against unrighteousness. We must teach our children to avoid all evil that might cause impurity of thoughts and actions. We must protect them in our homes and in their activities. We must protect them and ourselves from being deceived into thinking that it's acceptable to sin vicariously. If we see it on television, in movies, in books, or worse still, by viewing pornography. All of this type of activity is destructive to us and to our families. I believe that the guiding principle here is to ask ourselves if something is uplifting to our spirits, and if it is not, avoid it. However, it is not enough to just list the things we cannot do. We have to be anxiously engaged in good activities so that our minds and lives are full and rewarding. Making opportunities for our children to develop talents and serve others is important. We must fill our lives with virtue. Filling our lives with virtue is about filling them with good things. Do it together as families. We teach our children about virtue and chastity as we bear our testimony to them about these important principles of the gospel. And we can be a living example. As we teach our children, we will help them prepare to enter the temple. We can answer any question they may have. We can build a defense against the adversary. This brings us to taking care of our bodies as a temple through spiritual development. When we received our bodies, the veil was placed over our eyes so that we could not remember our former life with Heavenly Father. I believe that while we cannot fully remember, our spirits reach out for a reconnection with all we knew before. That is why there are many times that we hear a gospel truth for the first time, but it feels like something that we've always known. We find ourselves yearning for more and more of the truth because we know innately that it is the truth that makes us free. It is the truth that brings us happiness and peace. How do we find this truth? You know how. It is the same way we have always found it. It is by turning to our Heavenly Father in prayer, through the scriptures, and through the holy prophets. It is by listening to the Spirit. And as we do these things for ourselves, it will spill over to our children because we will pray with them. We will read the scriptures with them. We will follow the prophet with them. They will become acquainted with the straight and narrow path as we guide them along it, hand in hand. As we grow spiritually, we will learn to depend more and more on one of the other gifts that our Father in heaven has given us. And I'm speaking of the gift of the atonement. Speaking of those who have need of repentance, King Benjamin said, "Therefore the Lord has no place in him who needs repentance, for he dwelleth not in unholy temples." As we become more in tune with the Spirit, we become more aware of the things that we need to repent of. We have more of a desire to be like Him. We are strengthened in keeping all of the commandments. Then, as we qualify ourselves through obedience and through repentance, we are able to go to the Holy Temple and receive eternal blessings. As we

0: We develop spiritually. We are filled with light. We are filled with His light. If we think of the temple as a beacon on the hill shining forth for all the world, let us think of ourselves, our bodies and our spirits united, shining forth the glory of our Father in heaven. Let us think of all we are, of all we are becoming, shining as an example to all that see us. Now, this does not happen all at once. It's a process, one that takes a lifetime, really, to complete. And even then, at the end of our life, we only find ourselves at the beginning of what we can become. This life spent in our sacred bodies that God Himself has likened to the temple is so short, but it is so profoundly important to our eternal progression. Our responsibility for our bodies then is both spiritual and physical. These two united become our soul. This is what we will take up and take with us in the resurrection. What we develop here will be what we have. What are you doing with your body? Is it literally a temple of God because of how you are living? What are you doing with your spirit? Are you nurturing it according to the principles taught in the temple? Are your body and spirit separate, or are they one? Are you teaching correct principles concerning these things to your children, both in word and by example? My feeling is that you are doing many good and faithful things in your own lives and that you are teaching them to your children. The Spirit can help us know what more we can do, what more we need to do. The Lord is ever near us, waiting to help us when we ask. Please don't feel overwhelmed. Start today. Look deep within your heart to what you can do, what you can change, what you can teach, and then just take one step forward. I know that our Heavenly Father lives. I know that He knows each one of us, and He loves each one of us. He wants us to be successful in this. Everything that He's given us tells us that He wants us to be successful. He wants and intends for us to come home to Him. He wants our children to come home to Him. He wants us to come together as eternal families. He has given us temples that we might be united in life and in heaven. It is my prayer that you will feel His Spirit encouraging you, helping you along. I know that this can be so. In the name of Jesus Christ, amen.
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3: From the Conference Center in Salt Lake City, this is Conversations, featuring discussions with members of The Church of Jesus Christ of Latter-day Saints with a unique perspective or an interesting story. Today's conversation is with Heidi Swinton, award-winning author of several books, including her most recent one, To the Rescue, the biography of Thomas S. Monson. Ruth Todd is the host for this episode. Ruth is a former television news anchor and is currently a radio and television personality.
4: Hello, everybody, and welcome to Conversations. I'm your host, Ruth Todd, and today we are in for such a treat. We have a wonderful guest here in our studio with us, Heidi S. Swinton. Her latest project, she is the biographer of To the Rescue, the biography of Thomas S. Monson, president of The Church of Jesus Christ of Latter-day Saints. Now, just to tell you a little bit about Heidi, Heidi is an award-winning author and screenwriter. Her works include PBS documentaries, American Prophet, Sacred Stone, Sweetwater Rescue, Trail of Hope, and America's Choir. So she is prolific in her writing and a wonderful author. and a mother and a grandmother and a wife and a missionary and many things. But Heidi, thanks so much for joining us here on Conversations. Glad to have you.
5: Delighted to be here.
4: Well, this is an incredible project. And just talking for you for a few minutes before we started this interview formally, I am just amazed at the scope of this project.
5: Well, you know, it's not something that you anticipate doing.
4: Mm-hmm.
5: It's not something that's out there and you say, boy, I hope I have the opportunity to write the prophet's biography. It's something that just comes down from the sky and you take it on and it has a life of its own and you're the hands, and it was a remarkable experience.
4: Before we talk about the experience of writing this biography of President Monson, let's learn a little bit about you and your background. Tell us where you're from and a little bit about your childhood. Were you always a lover of books and words and things like that?
5: You know, I'm a journalist by training, and you're a trained observer. And I love that because I am always watching, looking, paying attention to things and putting them together in my head. I was raised by a single mom who was the world's most fabulous mother. Very righteous, very devoted, very sensitive to the brethren, and it was a great upbringing for me. I started writing because my mother was a writer. My sister was a writer. My brother was a writer. That's just kind of what we did. And in the early days, I wrote book reports. and I went on to write for high school newspaper, was the editor of my college newspaper. Thought I wanted to be a great and famous journalist working for Newsweek magazine. Went to graduate school with that in mind. And
4: to a wonderful graduate school that is incredibly reputable.
5: Yeah, but it wasn't the right thing. I look back on it, and I recognize that the Lord had other things in mind for me, and he kept sending me those signals. And it took me a while to turn my ship. And when I did, I sort of imagined that I was going to be a wife and a mother and drive a station wagon. and I did all those things, and it was the joy of my life and still is the joy of my life. But I had the opportunities come to me one after another to write things for the church. People have often said to me, why don't you write something that would, you know, be on the national bestseller list? I don't even know that I could do that. But I never wanted or had an interest in writing things that didn't make a difference for the church and for the Lord. If it's going to be for his work and his service, I'm in. But if it's just for the bottom line, I'm not the least bit interested.
4: You said you turned your ship. So did that happen because of a series of small things, or did one thing happen in your life where you said, okay, no Newsweek, that's not where I'm headed, and then you turned your ship?
5: It's a sweet story. I was in Washington, D.C. in graduate school. I was coming home for Christmas. I'd been dating a fellow that I'd waited for on a mission, Jeff Swinton, and I'd been dating somebody else. And I was also trying to decide what to do with my life and how was I going to become whatever it was I was supposed to become. And I prayed about it, and I prayed extensively about it, and was prompted to go home for Christmas. And I went home and I took one look at Jeff and thought, this is what I'm supposed to do with my life. And the other things just kind of dissipated in the background. And I focused on a righteous husband and a wonderful marriage and an opportunity to have a family. And it was very fulfilling. And it was just, it wasn't like I got hammered over the head, but I really did, because the Lord said, no, go home. And I went. And I took one look at him, and the Lord had said, when you see him, you'll know what to do. And I saw him, and I knew what to do. And that was take a step in another direction.
4: Speaking of your life with your husband, Jeff Swinton, you've had a remarkable life and children, sons, all sons. Tell us about your family.
5: Oh, I have four fabulous sons, and I have actually five, because our oldest, we had a set of twins, and one died after 22 hours. And though it was tragic and hard and in so many ways just not at all what you expect, you know, you never think the baby will die, it focused our attention as a young couple with this one little boy who struggled to live and lived in a neonatal unit for a long time. It focused our attention on eternity. and it focused our attention on family. And we had one son all the way home. And we suddenly realized that that's what it was all about. And it was for us the prompt that we needed to just gather our little family as they came together, one son after another, and point to our Father in heaven and getting home together as a family. And so though it was hard, harder than I could ever have imagined, it was a great blessing because the Lord knew that we would just lock arms and say, this is what we're going to do as a family, and we're all going to be together, and Christian's already there, and we're going home. It has been the thesis of our family life, and he's been a part of it, even though he isn't here. And the brothers all talk about him, and it's been a remarkable blessing for us. We've been able to focus, and it also helped us to focus on making choices that if it was going to help us in our pursuit of returning to our Father in heaven, that's where we'd go. Mm-hmm. But if not, then why do it?
6: Well, it sounds like as tragic as it must be to lose a child after carrying him and having him and seeing him breathe, even if he was sick, it seems to me that what you're saying is that this has actually been an anchor, a hallmark for everyone in your family about how to live their lives.
5: Yeah, I think it's true. And it was interesting when our third son, Jonathan, was getting married, he took an invitation up to Christian's grave. He said, I just didn't know where to deliver it. I know he'll come, but I just didn't know where to deliver it.
6: How tender.
5: So there's been this sense of support one with another. When I've worked on writing projects, I was fortunate because as a writer, you work at home. So I was home with my kids, and I would take them with me to do things. When I wrote about the Nauvoo Temple, I would take Ian with me to do things. He was our youngest. Each one of our children has had a hand in the work that I've been able to do, and my husband has had the greatest hand. The most important thing for me has been to have him give me a blessing to get me through a tough spot. As my boys got older, they could participate in that. We're a tight unit, and it's been wonderful.
6: Your boys are now married
5: to
6: lovely girls,
5: yes.
6: And you have some fabulous grandchildren, I understand.
5: I have seven grandchildren. I had my seventh grandson this week.
6: Well, so, that's good. Congratulations, seven.
5: And seven.
6: Some granddaughters in there?
5: We've got, I'm not quick as a prompt on this. Let's see. I think I have four granddaughters and three grandsons, and three of them live in Tennessee, and two of them live in Kansas City, and two live here in Utah.
6: Well, you said you wrote Jeff while he was on a mission, waited for him on a mission, probably having no idea that however many years later you would go as his companion and be missionaries together. Tell us a little bit about your call and going to London South on a mission.
5: Just remarkable. He served in London on a mission, so this was going home for him. And it felt like going home for me because we had been there several times. That's where we went on our honeymoon. I mean, was so just...
6: An Anglophile to the core.
5: Yeah, so it's just been so much part of our life. President Monson extended our mission call. And it was one of the few experiences that I had of meeting with him and talking with him. Being a missionary, being out in the mission field, I remember Elder Oaks saying, nothing you've done will prepare you for what's ahead. And it's absolutely true, but in a way you didn't imagine. It's the power of the Spirit, the strength of the missionaries, the blessing of the members, the challenges of the adversary, everything in crescendo, all the time. There's just never a break. And you just feel so committed to do what you can do for this slice of time that the Lord has given you out in the mission field to make a difference for those people that he has prepared. And you've got this entourage of people all working from different directions. And I had the great blessing to stand by my husband's side and watch him make it happen. And suddenly we were figuring it out together, and I was doing more than riding shotgun. And it was a great experience that we just feel so blessed that the Lord gave us that opportunity.
6: And I know I've spoken with you about this. You became such a lover of all things British and all things English.
5: Oh, it's in my bones. Uh-huh. I mean, I'd go back tomorrow. I just love the little towns, the narrow streets, the civility of the British people. I love the influx of the people from Africa and Eastern Europe and all those people who are coming to make a better life in a land where it's always been rooted in such goodness. And I just love anything British. Particularly clotted cream on scones with jam.
6: Well, it wasn't really an easy time. I don't know that service in the church is ever easy or convenient, but you had a lot of things going on in your life with your children and other things when you were called to go.
5: Yeah, we had, it did not seem convenient. And when they had the first interview with us, we laid out all of the things that were going on and thinking, well, they won't ask us to do this. And when Elder Irene finished with the interview, he said, well, I'm going to recommend you. And we were just stunned. And it came about, I'd been serving on the Relief Society General Board and having a great experience, and Jeff was in Area 70 here in Salt Lake and having a great experience. And we set those aside, and immediately after we got our assignment to England, our youngest son, Ian, was diagnosed with cancer.
6: At a very young age.
5: Very young age. Been married 7 months, you know. It was terrifying to him, to us. We hadn't had that in our family.
6: I mean, as the mother, I can only imagine thinking of going halfway around the world when your son is sick and you feel like he needs you.
5: Well, and you know, Elder Ballard was so sweet. Elder Ballard called and talked to Jeff and said, you know, we will understand if this is not a good time because we have heard about what's up with your son. And, you know, there wasn't anything we could really do here other than be, you know, strong support. We're here with you. And we really did feel, after we prayed about it and talked with Ian about it and his cute wife Janelle, and we really felt that the greatest blessings would come from us going out and serving the Lord with whole-souled devotion. And so the last treatment that he had at the Huntsman Cancer Institute was the day we got on the plane to go to England. And we went with him to that, and then he drove us to the plane, and he said, I'm going to be fine. And that was a tender moment to leave that boy here.
6: I'll bet. I'm thinking of one of the quotes in your book from President Monson that says, again, faith and fear don't exist in the same mind.
5: Yeah. Yeah. And I understood that in its complexity as I was standing there in the airport looking at him and knowing that, you know, President Monson said to us when he called us on our mission, he pointed us to the Doctrine and Covenants, section 100, where it says, your family is well and they're in my hands. And I trusted in that completely. President Monson at the time didn't know anything about Ian, and neither did we. That came up after. But here suddenly was this reminder that we'd been told by a prophet of God. He's in the Lord's hands, and all will be well.
6: We're talking with Heidi Swinton, an award-winning author and screenwriter who has recently completed a big project, writing the biography of Thomas S. Monson, 16th president of The Church of Jesus Christ of Latter-day Saints. So what a project. You're over in England, a full plate. You and your husband probably are running morning till morning, really. I'm sure you had things all, you know, through the nighttime hours as well. And you get a call from Utah. Tell us about that.
5: Oh, we'd been out 2 years. We'd finally figured out kind of how to do it, though I'm not sure you ever really figure out how to do it. It was a Thursday night, June 18th, 2008. I mean, it's just imprinted.
6: I was going to say, obviously,
5: in my mind.
6: It's indelibly etched.
5: I'm in the kitchen. The phone rings. Jeff answers it. He comes out. I'm doing, you know, what mission mothers do, making cookies.
6: Right. That's right.
5: And he looks at me and he says, the phone's for you. I said, okay. He said, just with this cute smile, it's President Monson. And I looked at him and I went, right.
6: Yeah.
5: Because, you know, that would not be typical. And he said, no, it really is President Monson. And you know, Ruth, the thing that went through my mind is, what have I done that has gotten me in so much trouble that the president of the church would call me?
6: He's calling me in London.
5: I'm in London. You know, I mean, I'm obviously in big trouble. So I pick up the phone, kind of hesitant, hello? And how are you, Heidi? And he is just so able to reach out. I mean, across the ocean and just throw his arms around you and say, let's chat. And then he just chatted for, you know, how's the mission? How's that wonderful husband of yours? How are the missionaries? How's jolly old England? How's your family? How's that boy that was sick? He goes through all this, and all the time I'm barely breathing,
6: sure,
5: trying to figure out, have I lost my recommend? You know, where's this going? And then he paused, and he said, you know, I've been giving this a lot of thought, getting a lot of pressure from people to have a biography written. I thought, well, yeah, that would make sense. And he said, and I've talked to Francis about it, and Deseret Book has talked to me at length about it, and I've prayed about it. I've taken it to the Lord, and I want you to write my biography.
6: Well, tell us what happened in that moment.
5: It wasn't even on my radar screen. I couldn't imagine that. All I could think of was the honor that he was paying me to trust me to help him tell his story and to be in a situation where he would ask me to do that. I was just stunned, and I said, President, I would be honored to do anything for you. And he said, great. And he said, now, you don't need a blessing because I already gave you one. When I was writing about Joseph Smith 10 years ago, President Monson invited me into his office, and he said, you can't write about a prophet without a blessing from a prophet. And so he said, let me give you a blessing. So Jeff and I went in and spent a great deal of time with him. And he gave me a blessing that I would be able to write about the prophet Joseph Smith and portray him as the Lord would want him portrayed to the world. And he said, now, you're not going to need a blessing because I already gave you a blessing to write about a prophet, and I can assure you that's going to work here. I said, okay. And, you know, that was touching to me, because everyone knows about his remarkable memory.
6: Exactly, and but 10 years earlier.
5: Yeah, to have him reach back and pluck that out of the experience that for me was life-changing, and for him was probably, you know, he does things like that all the time. But that meant a great deal to me. But then he was so funny. He said, now, you're not that busy, are you? And I said, well, I guess not. And he said, well, then you could get started tomorrow, and you can be halfway done before you get home. Well, my heart just stopped. I thought, how am I going to do this? I said, well, I'm in England. And he said, I know you're in England. I called you.
6: He was so darling. Yeah.
5: So darling about it. He said, but the Lord will help you, and we'll help you from here, and you'll be fine. And, you know, it was a wonderful way to do it, because even though I was on a mission and I had a full plate already, somehow the Lord found more hours for me in the day.
6: Wow.
5: He found more attention in my my brain. He found lots more room in my heart that I could throw myself into it and still sustain my work as the wife of the mission president and support him and work with the missionaries. I don't know how we did it, and it was a we. Jeff and I, you know, had to just juggle things, and but we did. And we had the constant presence of the power of God with us. I believe that. We already had it because of the mission, because of all these missionaries who were just diligently trying to do their best. And to be in the midst of that and then to take on this assignment, as I look back on it, was a great blessing.
7: Uh-huh.
5: Because I had so much support. I had been sitting at Jeff's desk, and he'd been on the phone too. The president had said, you know, put your husband on. And I went over and sat in a chair that was right next to his desk, and I was not able to articulate how I was feeling. There wasn't this rush of, ooh, this is exciting, or wow, can you believe I get to do this, or there wasn't any of that. There was this solemnity of suddenly I imagined Peter, Paul, Nephi making their records. And I imagined my part in that loop of putting down the life of the 16th president of the church. And it was so sobering and so terrifying. And honestly, you'd like to say that, well, because you were on such an important mission for the Lord, there was peace with you always, and the heavens opened and chapters came down from the sky. It was never like that. It was just so difficult to be up to the task.
6: Mm-hmm. Do you think that that prepared you when you wrote about the prophet Joseph Smith, doing all that research and then writing, to learn how to find peace and write this new biography of our current prophet?
5: You know, I think that's really true. It's interesting, one of our sons, our second son Daniel, said to me, "Mom, you always thought that Joseph Smith was what your experience on this earth was really all about." And he said, "Do you realize that Joseph Smith only prepared you to write about Thomas Monson?" And I think there's a lot of truth to that. I learned some things writing about the prophet Joseph, about the process of writing about a prophet, that became so important for this project. First of all, I remember kneeling down by the side of my bed one day when nothing was working, and I was writing about Joseph, and I was just really struggling. And the thought came to me, quit worrying about yourself and how this is going to be viewed, and write it for Joseph.
6: And did that change things for you?
5: Changed everything. Because I quit worrying about what people thought. I quit worrying about, you know, all the historians and what people have said and everything else. And all I imagined was walking up to Joseph Smith in the next life and shaking his hand and telling him I did the best I could for him. It was my momentum. It was what carried me forward, that I was going to meet him, and I had to be able to square my shoulders and say, what I did was for you and not for anybody else or anything else. And that helped me to take myself out of the mix and to take other people out of the mix who had opinions and overlays and imprints and ways they thought things needed to be done or had been done or how he'd been portrayed, and know that I was going to be accountable to Joseph for that.
6: And when you finished the project, I read about an experience that you had walking through a graveyard that I think is particularly poignant, because I think it tells us that, you know, sometimes we still question ourselves even after we have an experience that becomes our driving force during the project. Will you share that with us?
5: Yeah. I was walking in the cemetery, which I did often. That's where our oldest son was buried, and his brother Cameron, of course, is here and is a great blessing in our lives.
6: And the project was finished.
5: And the project was finished. It had gone to PBS. The book was done and was at the press. And I did not feel at ease about it. I didn't feel at peace about it. In fact, I was just so torn that I didn't get it just right for him. In my mind, it had to be perfect, because it was Joseph Smith, the prophet of the Restoration, because of everything that we have is because of the prophet Joseph. And here I was walking along, and men are mowing the lawn, and I'm weeping. And, you know, I'm out there, and I'm talking right out loud to the Lord. And I'm telling him how hard it is that I tried my very best. I did everything I could, and I just didn't feel like I got everything lined up the way it needed to be done for Joseph, because that was really my whole focus. And, you know, one of the things in Joseph's life that was so interesting to me was in Nauvoo, when he started to build the temple. He stood up before the people and he said, "We need the temple more than we need anything else." And then he began to encourage them to get the temple done. And it was the culmination of his ministry that all of the blessings that the Lord has for his children would be in that temple, and the saints would receive them. And in spite of all the hardship they had had, everything would be well. And he knew that. And he wanted to give those blessings to the people. He saw that as, you know, the last piece, I think. And here this temple is rising above the Mississippi in slow motion. It's not getting where it needs to get. And Joseph is out of time. And so he gathers together 9 men, takes them into the red brick store on the second floor, and gives them the endowment and the temple blessings that would be received in the temple. He didn't get to do it in the Nauvoo temple. He never got to walk through the Nauvoo temple. He never got to see it completed, which for him was such, you know, that was what it was all about. He had to do it on the second floor of the red brick store. And it wasn't the way he wanted it, but it worked. We have the temple ceremonies. We have the blessings of the temple all over the earth today because of him in the red brick store. Well, knowing that and loving that, that he had that kind of humility, that he would take what the Lord would give him, whether it was in a temple or in a little store down the street, and culminate the blessings that were available for the children on earth. So I'm walking in the cemetery, and I'm just telling the Lord how hard it is that I didn't get it right, that it wasn't perfect, that I was just struggling, and this thought came to me. Heidi, Joseph Smith had to give the endowment in the red brick store. It wasn't the way he wanted it, but it worked. And it was like the clouds lifted. I thought, well, okay,
6: and
5: it's not the way I wanted it, but it worked, and it will work, and it will be okay. Wonderful moment. If Thomas Monson had been there, he would have said, a lesson learned.
6: Mm-hmm. But great preparation for this project
5: great
6: that you had no idea was in your future.
5: No. I mean, mm-hmm. I was out.
6: You thought you were done.
5: I did. I thought I was done. I thought I was on a mission. I was done. I was going to come home and be the grandmother of all grandmothers and bake cookies. And instead, I was embedded in mm-hmm. Thomas Monson's life.
6: Let's talk about this project. So really, you were managing two big jobs that last year in England.
5: Yeah.
6: So where do you start? How do you begin when the prophet himself says, can you write my biography? I've prayed about this. I feel good about this. Where do you even begin?
5: Well, you know, I had learned another lesson when I was writing about Joseph Smith. Every day I read the Doctrine and Covenants so I could hear the Lord talking to Joseph and talking through Joseph. And so I asked President Monson to have his office staff send me a copy of every talk he'd ever given. And that's where I started. And I read.
6: To hear his voice.
5: To hear his voice. To hear the Lord's voice through this prophet of God for 47 years. And the stack is, you know, not inches, it's mega feet tall.
6: Mm-hmm.
5: And so what I did was I read talks of Thomas Monson for months. And I created files in my computer, and I created themes, and I created outlines. And from the talks, I came to know Thomas Monson as a prophet of God. And that's where I started, because that's who he is. And then I backed up and learned about his early life and his childhood.
6: How?
5: Which is very formative. Well, I talked to him.
6: Mm-hmm. Would you have phone calls from England?
5: No, we had video conferencing.
6: Oh.
5: And they set up, the church set up a big system in the mission office, my husband's office. And Jeff and I would sit down once a month and talk to President Monson in video conferencing. And when I first made the appointment, I called Lynn and said, you know,
6: Lynn being his
5: secretary mm-hmm. who's been with him for 45 years and is one of the greatest women that the church has. People don't know she's there, but my, she's remarkable. Anyway, I said to Lynn, let's do it on the, you know, third Wednesday. Does mm-hmm. that work for him? It worked. She said, how much time would you like? And I thought, okay, good interview, half an hour, 45 minutes. Is that too much? I mean, this is a man who's carrying the weight of the world literally on mm-hmm. his shoulders, and I'm asking for time. And I said, how about 45 minutes? And there was this long pause. And she said, oh, you'll need more than that. And it turned out 2 to 3 hours every month. And that was really the anchoring that I needed so I could ask him questions about the things that were appearing in talks. He sent me his autobiography that he wrote for his family that went up to 1985 when he went into the first presidency, that gave me a good background. And so that's kind of where I began. I did some phone calls to people that knew him well in, you know, high school and college, and people that knew him from his early
6: youth.
5: Days in
6: mm-hmm.
5: the 6th, 7th Ward. After the mission was completed, we went and met with the people that he was with in Germany. And that was a turning point for me in my appreciation for his ministry.
6: How so? Expound on that.
5: Well, if you reach back in President Monson's life, you see a young boy who grew up during the Depression on the west side of town between the railroad tracks, as he describes it. His environment was poor. People were poor. His friends didn't have shoes. They wore galoshes. They didn't take their coats off because they didn't have shirts. His neighbors didn't have jobs. His father was he had a job and he was able to support his family and he was able to contribute to the community. But these people had nothing. And yet they had each other. And that connection became for him, I think, one of the underpinnings of his life. His connections with other people began as a child, that when you have someone who has a need, you're right there, because it isn't what you bring, it's that you are there. And you can make a difference just by reaching out. That's where it began for him. So I'm in Germany, and I hear about him going into Germany from the people who were there, who had nothing. And suddenly I understand they had nothing. He knows who these people are. He's been there before. He looks at them and sees in them what he had in his youth. They had nothing that the world could applaud, but they had everything because they had each other. And they had that charity in their souls that comes from living the gospel of Jesus Christ. And his home was that way. His parents were that way. And so he fit right in. He walked into Germany and it was home to him. And for two decades, he ministered in Germany in a way that the saints needed him. They loved him. He doesn't have any German in his background, but they sure claim him as one of theirs.
6: Seems to be in his blood, doesn't it?
5: It's in his blood.
6: As a journalist, you know this as well as anybody. Sometimes when you have a big story to tell, specifically a biography of a person with such tremendous capacity and experience in his life, sometimes the hardest thing isn't what to put in, but what you can leave out.
5: There's so much that, you know, I could have written volumes. And in fact, the first draft of the book was 900 pages. And then it had to be cut down to 600 because that was what was, you know, envisioned for the press run. I had to take out stories that kind of said the same thing. I had to decide which story said it best. I had to decide which thought that he had expressed at a funeral or a general conference or in a training session would crystallize the concept and not be repetitive. And I couldn't take it out line by line. I'd take out chunks to get 300 pages out. And I could have written 1,500 without any problem. There was that much material. But to synthesize it down to the message, to get people to the point where I got very quickly as I was working on it. President Monson's life is a message about, you know what? I can do better. Look at what he's done. I can do better.
6: Mm-hmm.
5: And people have said that to me, and it has just thrilled me to the core because that's what I wanted to have happen. I wanted them to see that we can do this. The things he does are not because of his mantle. They're because of his heart. And it's like Elder Scott says about him, the Lord had to make President Monson big because of the size of his heart.
6: I loved that quote.
5: Mm-hmm. I just wanted to jump up when he said that because I thought that's exactly true. And, you know, President Packer says it another way. He says, President Monson is more Christ-like than the rest of us. He is so Christ-like. And what he's trying to do is get us to be Christ-like. And that's what he's been trying to do since he was called as an apostle in 63.
6: So after you go to England and you go to Germany and then you come back, you still were able to sit with President Monson. Tell us about that process, about the rest of your research and your writing.
5: Well, at that point, I got to read his journals, and he has 47 volumes of journals.
6: Wow.
5: And it took me months and months and months to get through them, and it's not something you take home in your bag. They gave me a desk in his office, and so I went every day to President Monson's office and sat at a desk and read his journals. And after I read his journals, I read what he calls the special book, which is really 17 volumes of letters that people have sent him that connected with him in one way or another, and he saved them. And wonderful other side of the story coming through from something I already knew.
6: Mm-hmm.
5: We're in those.
6: So connecting dots.
5: Yeah, and then I had access to all of his files, his funeral file, which is, you know, enormous, of all the funerals where he's spoken and the people that he's known that, you know, they aren't people whose names are up in lights. They're the pressmen at the church press,
6: mm-hmm.
5: and they're the people that lived in the 6th, 7th Ward. They're the neighbor down the street.
6: The widows when he was a young bishop in
5: that ward.
6: There are
5: 85 widows, and he never missed one funeral. He he made it to every one of them. And sometimes he got home from 6 weeks of traveling the morning of the funeral, but he got there.
6: And didn't he do three in one day?
5: Oh, yeah. Yeah. He had a 10, a 12, and a 2. Mm-hmm. He loves that. He loves funerals because you can preach the gospel there, because the plan of salvation is the comfort at a funeral. And he's so good at that. So I spent every day in his office for a year. And as a result, I had immediate access to him. And I could just chat with him and run in and ask him a question and sit down and talk to him. And he'd walk by my desk and give me a chocolate and say, be nice to me. But he was not intrusive. He didn't say, do it this way, write this, write this, write this. He simply gave me access to everything and said, be fair.
6: I can, you know, you say I had this great access and I got to chat, but I have to imagine that there was an almost suffocating burden the whole time. Tell me about the pressure you felt during this.
5: Oh. They don't have words in the English language. I think the words are eternal for the pressure I felt. To represent him in such a way that those of us, all of us in the church who think we know him well because we've heard him talk for so long, don't really know him at all. I found that there were so many dimensions to his life and his ministry and his experiences and his one-on-one contact with people that I was amazed and really overwhelmed in how to put it all together. The weight never got lighter. It just got heavier. It got so heavy that at one point, I remember going into work and I didn't think I could do it, and I didn't know what to do.
6: You're listening to Conversations, and our guest today is Heidi Swinton, telling us about the experience of writing this biography, To the Rescue, the biography of Thomas S. Monson, 16th president of The Church of Jesus Christ of Latter-day Saints. I find it fascinating that the burden didn't ease, but in fact got heavier as the project went on. Explain that to me.
5: Well, I think it's because I realized how much was at stake, that there was still so much for us to learn from him, and that he learns from his own experience. And once it's learned, he doesn't have to go back. Well, now, how do we help people learn from him in such a way? The Lord prepared him for this time, for these people that are ready to receive his messages, and yet his life is his message. And so I felt involved in that, and he was so open with me. And then I had to weigh how to use it. This was a man called of God, who is a prophet of God. And I reverence that. Mm-hmm. And I would never compromise that. I would never have put him in a position where people would see him simply as a man. Mm-hmm. It wouldn't be fair to him or to the Lord.
6: Did you ever feel like your efforts were being thwarted as you were trying to tell the story of this man?
5: You know, dumb little things would go wrong constantly. Mm-hmm. And big things would go wrong. My mother had a stroke in the middle of this, and I was the only child here in the community to help take care of her. Everyone else lived in another state. Children had problems. Classic, on Christmas Eve, someone robbed our house and stole every present under the Christmas tree. And you just looked at that and thought, you know, I know what's going on here. Uh-huh. But how ludicrous that those kinds of things would just happen continually. It was just everywhere you turned, you were just slapped on one side of the face or the other, and you just had to keep your composure. Uh-huh. You had to not get rattled. You had to not get ruffled. And you had to get down on your knees and say, you got to help me. I can't do this. I can't do it alone.
6: Did you feel like you were spiritually blessed in the midst of all those stumbling blocks? Tell us about that.
5: There were times where, you know, I had such volumes of information. There were stacks everywhere. And when I filled my office, I started filling my husband's office that was right next door in our home. There were stacks of, and don't touch any of those stacks. I know where things are. Halfway down that piece sticking out, I know what that is. And I would sit down and feel like, oh, I need to put that story in. Where is that? And then I'd look around and think, oh, good heavens, where did I put that? And I'd reach over and pick it up and there it was. Or I'd be stymied on something and I'd kind of, I don't know how to do this. And I'd go to my accordion file of his talks. I'd just kind of pull out a stack of talks and right there on top was something I had not thought of using, and that was the answer.
7: It was perfect.
5: You know, those kinds of things happened to me that continually reminded me that I was the hands and the Lord was in charge. And as long as I reverenced that, they continued. And as long as I tried to be like Thomas Monson, they continued. But if I lost my cool, or if I got upset, or if I wasn't nice to the person in the grocery store, I could feel the difference. And it taught me, lesson learned, Heidi, this is the way this is going to come together. You've got to be able to have integrity in writing about this. You have to know it and understand it and believe it.
6: What are some of the most memorable and salient things that you learned? You said, really, we don't know the prophet like we think we do, but now you do. You're one of, I think we figured, five people in the world that know him on this level because of what you've been able to have access to and that. Tell us something that you would love the world to know about Thomas S. Monson.
5: One thing I think we just take for granted, but it is so much a part of him, is how much he loves his wife, Frances. How important Frances is to the work that he has done. When he went to East Germany, he called the State Department and said, you know, it's the Berlin Wall's up, it's 1968, it's horror stories of the Cold War. And he said, I'm going to East Germany, what kind of materials should I take with me? What will I need to get through Checkpoint Charlie? What should I not take? You know, he's just being very open and honest. And the man at the State Department said, well, we don't have relations with that country. And all I can tell you is, don't go. Well, he went anyway. But he went home and he said to Frances, you know, he told her what had happened. He said, do you want to go with me? She looked at him and she said, no, I'll stay here and raise the children because you might not come back. And that wasn't in jest. That was in all sincerity. That's the kind of woman Frances Monson has been for him. She has been there at his side and has been his confidant and his advocate, but never gotten out in front of him. She's just been the perfect partner for him. And he trusts her. When he said to me, I've talked to Frances about this, that's the stamp of approval.
6: Well, and you know more now what a stamp of approval that is than you did when he said it to you.
5: Yeah, and she's not one of those who's out in front. She's quiet. She's comfortable in that role. She's genuine. She's a great mother. She's a lovely grandmother. She's a wonderful example to all of us because she has been able to navigate, travel internationally in sessions where she didn't know what the language was. She's been able to speak to missionaries and to members all over the world with a sincere and focused message. She was a wonderful mission mother, which I appreciate, at a very young age, early 30s. She had a child while she was on her mission. But he trusts her. I remember giving him the introduction to the book when I finally had everything in place that I needed to see. Am I even close? And I gave him the introduction, and with great fear and trepidation, what if I missed it? And it took him a couple of days, and he read it, and he called me into his office, and he expressed just great gratitude and support for where I was going. And then he looked at me and he smiled and he picked it up in his hand and he said, and right now I'm taking it home and reading it to Frances. And out the door he went. That said everything to me.
6: Totally.
5: So, you know, we see him as this strong and effective leader and prophet of God, and she is very much a part of that. And I don't think we've realized that because she's not as outgoing as perhaps some others have been or you would expect her to be.
6: One of the things that struck me in this book is the fact that he has been a general authority for so many years, and consequently, Heidi, he has seen and experienced so much. You know, I think one of the parts of the book talks about the number of missions he has toured and committees he has sat on or chaired. This man knows this church and knows the people of this world and the missions of this world. I mean, it was mind-boggling to me. Was it for you?
5: Yes. I was surprised. I shouldn't have been. But I was surprised to find that in his early years, young apostle, he's traveling 5 and 6 weeks at a time around the world. At the same time, he's put in charge of the leadership committee that shapes, you know, regional representatives, and then the transition from that to Area 70s. He's in charge of the missionary committee. He's on the missionary committee. He's in charge of everything all at the same time. And he's the head of the scriptures committee that some of us call the new scriptures, and they've been out for decades. But his imprint, even to the handbook, you know, that we have a new handbook with a whole new direction and a whole new focus, is not surprising when you recognize that President Monson wrote the handbooks for many, many years. And so naturally, the handbook would be something that would be addressed during his presidency. He has friends in every place you go. I remember mentioning in London something about President Monson. I wasn't telling people I was writing about him. But people in the room started raising their hands, telling stories about President Monson, personal stories, experiences they had had with him when he was over there in England. Now, where does all that go? He's touching people's lives, and he's touching the inner workings of the church in such a way that the word people use for him was he was just simply remarkable. Elder Holland would describe him as when you walk down the hall, someone had to go behind him and straighten the pictures. Because there
6: was
5: just
6: a whirlwind.
5: Yeah, there was just this whirlwind of effort and involvement. He had his hand in everything. And then in the community, it was the same thing. He had a way of working with people in the community because he grew up in an area where there weren't as many LDS people as you might think. And so he had this connection that made him comfortable and easy to talk to in any setting. So he was close friends with the head of the Catholic Church here in the community and the Episcopal Church and Jack Gallivan at the Tribune. And, you know, I mean, people just were drawn to him in ways that everything at one time was coming together to shape him to be the prophet today. The correlation minutes for years and years and years that he, you know, chaired this committee and chaired that committee and made this happen and made that happen, that people, as we look at the church, we don't see what it takes to move this thing forward. But he was at the right at the front as the church moved internationally, as the church went out into the media, as the church, you know, expanded in the missionary effort, as the church started to build temples all around the world. President Hinckley was out on the road dedicating temples, and President Monson was back as the first counselor holding things together for the church and talking to President Hinckley, you know, across continents. His imprint is everywhere. But what he talks about is the people in the process. You know, it's interesting. If you go back to Wilford Woodruff and look at his journals, you see the history of the church evolve, and you see day after day after day what happened, where they went, what they did, what was said. And you get an impression of those early days. You go to President Monson's journals, and they're lengthy. They're single-space typewritten. He's dictated them. They're extensive for almost every day. And yet, it's a history of the people of the church, the individuals of the church, the experiences that he has with the people in the church.
6: So a large part of his message is delivered through parables, so to speak, of the people with whom he has come in contact.
5: Yes. Yeah. His experiences, he teaches doctrine. The very core doctrines of the church are in every message he gives. But he teaches by example, much as the Savior did. And he teaches by drawing from this experience and that experience. And they might be long ago or today or one where he's just been, something has been shared with him by another. But he teaches the lessons of the doctrines of the church by the people's experiences within the church and who have been close to the church. And it's very effective because we are also engaged in what he's taught us over the years. We know the stories. You know, we know about the train and we know about the, I mean, it's
6: the widows
5: just,
6: in Germany and Canada.
5: And, you know, it just has become a part of our life. But he's not just telling us stories, as we would say. He calls them true accounts because they're always true. He said he's telling us how to do it, how to take what is in the four Gospels, which are very important to him, because he worked on it for several years with J. Reuben Clark when he harmonized them with Our Lord of the Gospels. President Monson was the one who assisted him. He knows those backwards and forwards. He wants us to take what's in there and go and do that likewise. You know, that's the message. And it's over and over again, and he's figured out how to do it. And he's teaching us how to do it.
6: It seems like all those experiences with all those people really shaped him and made him who he is. And then he's had the great capacity to be able to share those accounts and teach us.
5: Yes. And what it really says is he's so in tune with the Spirit that his life has not been, okay, I got to get all these things done today. And

0: How am I prompted to lift and encourage people? The power of the Spirit is the real force in his life. And for us to find that power in our own lives, to seek it, to ask for it as we pray, to put ourselves in the hands of the Lord. President Monson says, it feels so good to know that the Lord can call and Thomas Monson will answer. To always be on the Lord's errand. That's what his life is about. And that's what he's asking us to do.
1: Tell me why you chose To the Rescue.
0: Well, you know, it's another one of those stories that I had a whole list that I kept as I read and studied and talked to people of possible titles for this book. And, you know, none of them were working. I tried, you try and thread it through the book, and I tried one, that didn't work. I tried another way, that didn't work. And I was a little concerned that this wasn't coming together. And one night, I was sitting with my husband in his office, and we were at home talking, and we were reading through the list, and he said, well, how about this and how about this? And we'd talk about it. And then it was one of those moments where the Spirit said to me, the book is called To the Rescue. And I looked at Jeff and I said, the name of the book is To the Rescue. And the two of us just looked at each other and I went, I know where that came from. And I told him what had happened. And it's so typical because really that's what President Monson's all about. He is always reaching out to rescue someone, whether they've drifted from the church, they're having a bad day, they need some encouragement, they need to understand a doctrine. He's always reaching out to rescue people and draw them in.
1: So you mentioned that you had access to the prophet and you went in and spoke to him when things were particularly troubling.
0: Well, there was one day that I remember. I went in and I was just, I felt the weight. And there's no way to really describe the weight other than it was crippling almost. And I must have looked like that because I had, you know, all my stuff and I put it down on the desk and he was standing at the door and he looked at me and he said, how are you doing today? And I said, oh, I'm just fine. And went on with what I was doing. He walked by my desk a little while later on his way to a meeting and he patted my shoulder and he said, you having a good day? And yes, President, I'm fine. And he came back in after the meeting and got over to the door and he motioned to me, come here. And I went, grabbed for my recorder and he said, you don't need that. And so I just followed him into his office and I sat down and he looked at me for a minute and he said, how are you doing? And, you know, we didn't talk about how I was doing. I mean, that wasn't, when I was sitting down with President Monson, I just treasured every moment I had to find out about him. And I said, well, President, I'm doing fine. And he looked at me and he just kind of sat there in his chair and just kept looking at me. And the look on his face was the kindest, most peaceful, most, it was the most Christ-like. I just imagined that this is what it's like in heaven. You know, people look at each other and all the lights are on all around them. And there's a light on around him. And he looked at me again and he said, tell me how you're really doing. Well, you know, I did not want, he had just, you know, given this talk, Joy in the Journey. And I'm hardly going to say, I'm not doing very well. I'm trying to be my best Joy in the Journey, Monson-esque person. And I said, well, President, I'm okay. And he said, I don't think so. And then I just lost it. I started telling him how I was getting up at 4 o'clock every morning and I worked until 8. I wrote till 8 and then I came to the office and I researched until 5 or 6. Then I went home and I wrote until 11 and I went to bed and I got up at 4 o'clock in the morning and I was doing all these things and the title wasn't coming together and I just wept. I just said, you know, I can't, I don't know what's going on. And he looked at me for a minute and then he said, let's not do this book. And then the weight, you can imagine, okay, I have failed. And I said, oh no, we're doing this book. You asked me to do this, you called me to do this. I'm gonna do what you asked me to do. He said, well, Heidi, nobody's gonna buy it. And if they do, nobody's gonna read it. I just thought, yeah, right. But I said, you know, President, I don't think that's true. Because this book elaborates a President Monson most of the church does not know. And I told him that. I said, every element in this book helps us better understand what the Lord had in mind when he put you out in front to lead us. Lead me, guide me, walk beside me. When we say, follow the prophet,

0: We need to understand who that prophet is, and that's in the book. And I've got to get it done. And he just sat there for a minute again and looked at me. And, you know, my mind went to the image of the Lord that we find in the scriptures where he's at the pool of Bethesda, and the man, the crippled man, is underneath the tent, and he lifts up the fabric and he looks at this man who can't get to the pool to be made whole. And he looks at him and he asks him the question, "Wilt thou be made whole?" And I looked at President Monson and that story just filled my head. And I thought, oh my goodness, I get this. And he said, "Here, Heidi, here's what I can do for you." And my first thought was, send chariots of fire from heaven, loaded with chapters already finished. Because, you know, I know he could do that. If he asked for that, I know the Lord would do that. But he said, every day, I'm going to pray for you. And I'm going to pray that the Lord will help you. He said, now, do you have the faith that that will happen? And I said, I do. He said, then you pray for that, and I'll pray for that. And we'll get this book done.
1: What a remarkable experience.
0: It changed everything. I walked out of there, and suddenly I understood what it was when he went and patted someone's hand in the nursing home. I understood what it was when he reached out to someone in line and chatted with them. I understood what he carried with him. He carried that sense of peace and assurance that the Lord will be with you. And suddenly he had given that to me. And I understood every story in a different way. I grasped the power of God reaching through him in a different way. And I was able to finish the book. And I finished it not crawling on my hands and knees, but I finished it with a sense of assurance that the Lord was with me. It changed everything. And he has done that for so many people. The book is full of those stories of ones we've never heard, that we've never read. And every time I talk to somebody, they go, I've got a story. And then they tell me the story that I wish was in the book. But there are many that are.
1: Where he literally rescued souls.
0: Mm-hmm. And he had rescued me.
1: There are so many, he doesn't call them stories, he said accounts.
0: Right.
1: Because they are true. Give us your favorite account from the years of going to Germany and going behind the Iron Curtain.
0: Well, the thing that I love about Germany is because I went there, I got the other side of the story. And there are three chapters on Germany. Mm-hmm. You think President Monson just went to Germany, but when you read about Germany, you suddenly grasp and understand how this country that was the third largest in church population before the Second World War was so important. I asked Henry Burkhardt, who was a very close associate of President Monson's. Henry Burkhardt was in Germany. He was in Gorlitz when President Monson promised them everything the Lord had and then wondered how in the world that would happen because they were behind the Iron Curtain. He was with President Monson when he blessed the saints, and all this is in the book in much more detail, when he blessed the country for the gospel, not for the preaching of the gospel, because they couldn't have missionaries, but for the gospel. And then he identified all of the elements of the gospel. Henry Burkhardt was there. Henry was there when the Freiburg Temple was dedicated. And there's a lot about it in the book. Henry was the first temple president. Henry was there when they met with Herr Honecker, the head of the East German government, this communist who they called the butcher of East Germany. And President Monson asked him for missionaries to come into the country. And he said, "We trust you, President Monson, permission granted." The story all around that is just so compelling. Mm-hmm. So I asked Henry Burkhardt, what was the one moment that you will never forget? Because he was there for all these markers in the East German experience. And he started to weep immediately. And I was wondering which one of those he would choose. And he said it was in December of 1979. And I thought, December of 1979, what's that date?
1: Yeah.
0: And he said, it's when my wife Inga was in the hospital. She'd been in the hospital for 9 weeks. And she'd had surgery and it hadn't worked. And she was so critically ill. And President Monson heard of it. And he got on a plane, and he flew to Germany, And he came to me, and we went to the hospital, and he gave Inga a blessing. He said he had a free weekend with no assignment, and he came all the way to Germany to bless my wife. And he just wept as he told this story. And it's how the book begins, because it's the essence of Thomas Monson. There are so many stories like that in the book where he reached out, set things aside, and touched another person's life. That's what he's all about. There's a wonderful experience of when he went to Rexburg to dedicate the temple. Now, President Monson had only been the president of the church a few weeks. President Hinckley had just died. And he gathered the resources to, you know, we're going up to dedicate this temple that President Hinckley was going to dedicate. And there was a horrible storm, and they had to delay the dedication a week. And even then, when they went up, they couldn't land in Rexburg. They had to land someplace else. And they landed the plane. They were late. The party of church authorities who were going up for this dedication were late getting to the temple. People had been sitting in the temple waiting for 20 minutes when they finally got there because of the difficulties with the weather. And they all, you know, rushed in and got dressed and went in and sat down in the celestial room and looked around and realized President Monson wasn't there. And they didn't know what had happened to him. And so Elder Walker, who tells this story, got up and walked out and started walking through the temple looking for President Monson. And he found President Monson all dressed in his whites, ready to come to the celestial room. But he was shaking hands with people who were there in the temple who had been waiting for him to come. So typical. He had been patting them on the head and reaching out to this person and waving to these. And he found President Monson out ministering to the people. And he said that was for him an understanding of this will be what it's going to be about. And every temple dedication has been like that ever since.
1: I could talk to you all day. I would love to, because there's so much. There are so many, many accounts and experiences through this book that are just marvelous to read. But one of the things I loved, I thought it was one of the sweetest parts of this book, was at the beginning of each chapter, where when you have, I guess, sat down with church authorities, members of the Council of the Twelve, members of the First Presidency, you have taken quotes from them and put them as almost chapter headings.
0: Yeah,
1: at the beginning. And you get a very personal portrait of President Thomas S. Monson from his colleagues, from his, you know, fellow brethren in the church. And I think that you see a different dimension from both the giver and the receiver, from both, you know, say Elder Cook or Elder Holland, and then also how they see, view, and love President Monson.
0: Yeah. Well, and even his daughter Anne is included in those, because she has been so close to him in so much of what he's been doing as the president of the church. When I was interviewing them, there would be these little nuggets that they would say that just would pop out, and I'd think, how can I use that? And that's where I came up with the idea. I'll put them at the head of the chapters, because it's like they're bearing witness that President Monson is the prophet, seer, and revelator, the 16th president of the church. And here they are, apostles and general authorities, and they're bearing witness of his calling to serve the Lord.
1: But something particularly sweet about the person who's telling you, because we revere the person who's speaking about President Monson like we do President Monson. Let me read one from President Boyd K. Packer, the president of the Quorum of the 12 Apostles. He says about President Monson, he is more Christ-like than the rest of us. He's known for emphasizing and elevating things that are the most important, the ordinary things. He is the one for whom the widow and the orphan are not just statements in a book. Yeah. That says it all.
0: Says it all. Yeah, and, you know, my first interview with members of the Quorum of the Twelve when I got home was with President Packer. And he has sat by President Monson's side. He was called 7 years after President Monson. He was the next one called. They sat together for so long. They know each other. He called me on the phone after we had the interview, and he told me the sweetest little story. He said, here's President Monson, who loves to go duck hunting. And he said, we were sitting in general conference, and President Monson leaned over to me one Saturday morning, and he said, in 10 minutes, duck hunting season opens. You know, there's just this camaraderie that has as its base a love for the Lord Jesus Christ. And so they've worked side by side with him through committees and assignments and love for the people and revelation. And no wonder they have the things they have to say.
1: And he has been this way for such a long time. It kind of is who this man is. Even Elder Neil A. Maxwell, you have a quote from him, and he passed away in 2004. But I love part of the quote from Elder Maxwell that says to President Monson, "Thanks for being on top of so many things administratively, and yet for noticing and caring about people." This is who this man has been his entire life.
0: Well, and you know, there's a wonderful addition to that. Neil Maxwell was sitting on the stand with President Monson when they were at a conference, and President Monson, he'd watched President Monson do something, and he just wrote on a little piece of paper, "I love you." And he just sent that down, you know, "I love you," and then signed it, Neil. He sent that down to President Monson. President Monson folded that up, carried it in his wallet.
1: That is so sweet.
0: So sweet.
1: Mm-hmm. Well, there, the book is filled with these quotes from people and these wonderful experiences that really span not just a long lifetime, but a world.
0: Yes.
1: So the project is complete as far as the publishing, and this book is out on store shelves right now. First of all, tell me about the feedback you've received.
0: Oh, it's just been fabulous, because I think people are getting to know him the way I've gotten to know him. And that's what people tell me. Mm-hmm. They say, "I just had no idea." Even people who have worked by his side for decades have said things like that. So I think that it's opening up doors that none of us knew were there, and it just makes us love him all the more.
1: Sure. And you've said several times in this interview that you saw yourself as the hands, the instrument to do this project. And yet, as the author, what do you hope happens with this book?
0: Well, it's easy to get into, because President Monson is not a complicated individual. He's who he says he is. He's what we think he is. He's as good as we want him to be. And so you read this, and you realize that here's a boy who came from a home that wasn't particularly active, who has worked hard, done everything the Lord asked him to do, and sometimes those things weren't easy. Mm-hmm. And you identify with that, and I think it helps us. It helps us to be stronger as members. And I think that we see his example of the things that he does, as President Packer says, the ordinary things. Those are the things all of us can do. We're not talking about moving mountains. We're talking about reaching out and rescuing one soul. Mm-hmm. And that's what he's asking of us, and that's what I want to have happen.
1: And President Packer said that he is the most Christ-like. And I'm looking at that thinking, yeah, he really is showing us the way, leading us by example.
0: What if everyone in the church had that same kind of living, style of life? Imagine how we as a church would reach out and fill the earth with goodness. And that's what I think President Monson is teaching us to do.
1: Teaching us also to try and be rescuers.
0: Yeah.
1: Heidi Swinton, thank you so much for spending this hour plus with us. Her book is To the Rescue, the biography of Thomas S. Monson. Heidi Swinton, it's been such a pleasure. Thank you so much for coming and sharing some insights with us today.
0: Thank you.
1: We hope you'll join us on the next edition of Conversations. I'm Ruth Todd.
2: 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Ruth Todd was the host. Thank you for listening. 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
4: Now presenting Q&A. We received an email that asked, what is the difference between sanctification and justification?
5: Elder D. Todd Christofferson said the following about the topic, quote, "Justification and sanctification are elements of a divine process that qualifies us to live in the presence of God the Father and Jesus Christ," close quote. Because this is such a special topic, we will split this up into two episodes. Today, we will just talk about sanctification, and next week, we will address the topic of justification. President Brigham Young explained what sanctification means to the saints by declaring, quote, "I will put my own definition to the term sanctification and say it consists in overcoming every sin and bringing all into subjection to the law of Christ. God has placed in us a pure spirit. When this reigns predominant, without let or hindrance, and triumphs over the flesh, and rules and governs and controls as the Lord controls the heavens and the earth, this I call the blessing of sanctification. All the Lord has called us to do is to renovate our own hearts, then our families, extending the principles to neighborhoods, to the earth we occupy, and so continue until we drive the power of Satan from the earth and Satan to his own place. That is the work Jesus is engaged in, and we will be co-workers with him. Do not suppose that we shall ever in the flesh be free from temptations to sin. Some suppose that they can, in the flesh, be sanctified, body and spirit, and become so pure that they will never again feel the effects of the power of the adversary of truth. Were it possible for a person to attain this degree of perfection in the flesh, he could not die, neither remain in a world where sin predominates. Sin has entered into the world, and death by sin. I think we shall more or less feel the effects of sin so long as we live and finally have to pass the ordeals of death," close quote. President Ezra Taft Benson in the October 1984 General Conference tells us that the Book of Mormon teaches of sanctification.
6: The Book of Mormon is to be a standard unto my people, which are of the house of Israel, said the Lord. It is a standard we should heed and follow. In the 20th section of the Doctrine and Covenants, the Lord devotes several verses to summarizing the vital truths which the Book of Mormon teaches. It speaks of God, the creation of man, the fall, the atonement, the ascension of Christ into heaven, prophets, faith, repentance, baptism, the Holy Ghost, endurance, prayer, justification, and sanctification through grace and loving and serving God. We must know these essential truths.
5: That's President Ezra Taft Benson. We're talking today about the difference between sanctification and justification. President James E. Faust writes about our spiritual feelings and of the importance of prayer in becoming sanctified, saying, quote, "An important part of the spiritual being within all of us is the quiet and sacred part from which we may feel a sanctification in our lives. It is the part of us wherein no other soul may intrude. It is that part that permits us to come close to the divine, both in and out of the world. This portion of our beings is reserved only for ourselves and our Creator. We open the portals thereof when we pray. It is here where we may retreat and meditate. It is possible for the Holy Ghost to abide in this special part of us. It is a place of special communion. It is the master cell of our spiritual battery. But this great energizer becomes dead when we allow sin to creep stealthily into our lives. The Romans were reminded, for to be carnally minded is death, to be spiritually minded is life and peace. The inner soul, with all that is stored within us, is what continues beyond this life. A thoughtful author reminds us, everything here but the soul of man is a passing shadow. The only enduring substance is within." That from W.E. Channing. "We are comforted by the knowledge that those who strengthen their inner selves shall see the face of God. The Lord himself said, 'It shall come to pass that every soul who forsaketh his sins and cometh unto me and calleth upon my name and obey my voice and keepeth my commandments shall see my face and know that I am.'" Close quote. President Harold B. Lee shared this with us. He said, quote, "The Lord said, therefore, sanctify yourselves, that your minds become single to God. And the days will come when you shall see him, for he will unveil his face unto you, and it shall be in his own time, and in his own way, and according to his own will." That from Doctrine and Covenants, section 88, verse 68. You may ask me, how does one sanctify himself and make himself holy so that he is prepared to walk in the presence of the Lord? In that same great revelation, the Lord says this, "And again, verily I say unto you, that which is governed by law is also preserved by law, and perfected and sanctified by the same." What law? The laws of the Lord as contained in the gospel of Jesus Christ, the keeping of which laws and ordinances are the ways by which we are purified and made holy. The keeping of every law that the Lord has given us is one step closer to receiving the right to enter one day into the presence of the Lord. He has given us in another revelation the formula by which we can prepare ourselves as the years pass. Verily, thus saith the Lord, it shall come to pass that every soul who forsaketh his sins and cometh unto me and calleth on my name and obeyeth my voice and keepeth my commandments shall see my face and know that I am. That from Doctrine and Covenants, section 93, verse 1. Simple, isn't it? But listen again. All you have to do is forsake your sins, come unto him, call on his name, obey his voice, and keep his commandments, and then you shall see his face and shall know that he is. There it is. You read it again and again. If you want the key as to how you may prepare yourselves to be so sanctified that you can enter into the presence of the Lord, close quote. President Dieter F. Uchtdorf in the April 2007 General Conference talks about the power of the atonement in the sanctification process.
7: We acknowledge that all have sinned and come short of the glory of God, but we also declare with firmness that repentance and forgiveness can be as real as sin. The atonement of Jesus Christ causes each person to be accountable for his or her individual sin. We will overcome the consequences of individual sin by claiming the blessings and benefits of the atonement. President David O. McKay said, "Every principle and ordinance of the gospel of Jesus Christ is significant and important, but there is none more essential to the salvation of the human family than the divine and eternally operative principle of repentance. For salvation cometh to none, except it be through repentance and faith in the Lord Jesus Christ. It is not repentance per se that saves man. It is the blood of Jesus Christ that saves us. It is not by our sincere and honest change of behavior alone that we are saved, but by grace that we are saved after all we can do. True repentance, however, is the condition required so that God's forgiveness can come into our lives. True repentance makes a brilliant day out of the darkest night." What does true repentance consist of? President Harold B. Lee said, "When you have done all within your power to overcome your mistakes and have determined in your heart that you will never repeat them again, then peace of conscience can come to you by which you will know that your sins have been forgiven." Once we have truly repented, Christ will take away the burden of guilt for our sins. We can know for ourselves that we have been forgiven and made clean. The Holy Ghost will verify this to us. He is the sanctifier. No other testimony or forgiveness can be greater. The Lord said, "He that repents and does the commandments of the Lord shall be forgiven." And he said, "Come unto me, all ye that labor and are heavy laden, and I will give you rest. Be faithful and diligent, and I will encircle thee in the arms of my love."
5: That's President Dieter F. Uchtdorf. You're listening to the Mormon Channel's Q&A here at radio.lds.org. We're talking about sanctification. If you'd like to make a comment on this show, or you have a question or a topic you'd like us to address, just drop us an email, radio@ldschurch.org. Elder Neil A. Maxwell, writing about the Savior's second coming, shares this insight. He said, quote, "He has asked us to become more like him in attributes and qualities. We cannot be valiant in the testimony of Jesus unless we really strive to become more like him," close quote. Elder Maxwell then quotes Brigham Young, who describes the consecration that will be needed, saying, quote, "When the will, passions, and feelings of a person are perfectly submissive to God and his requirements, that person is sanctified. It is for my will to be swallowed up in the will of God that will lead me into all good and crown me ultimately with immortality and eternal lives," close quote. The Nephites learned that prayer and fasting helped them in this process. This coming from Helaman 3:35, it says, quote, "Nevertheless, they did fast and pray oft, and did wax stronger and stronger in their humility, and firmer in their faith of Christ, unto the filling of their souls with joy and consolation, yea, even to the purifying and the sanctification of their hearts, which sanctification cometh because of their yielding their hearts unto God," close quote. Elder Dallin H. Oaks in the October 2000 General Conference helps us to understand this point further.
8: The Apostle Paul taught that the Lord's teachings and teachers were given that we may all attain the measure of the stature of the fullness of Christ. This process requires far more than acquiring knowledge. It is not even enough for us to be convinced of the gospel. We must act and think so that we are converted by it. In contrast to the institutions of the world, which teach us to know something, the gospel of Jesus Christ challenges us to become something. Many Bible and modern scriptures speak of a final judgment at which all persons will be rewarded according to their deeds or works or the desires of their hearts. But other scriptures enlarge upon this by referring to our being judged by the condition we have achieved. The prophet Nephi describes the final judgment in terms of what we have become. "And if their works have been filthiness, they must needs be filthy. And if they be filthy, it must needs be that they cannot dwell in the kingdom of God. Moroni declares, 'He that is filthy shall be filthy still, and he that is righteous shall be righteous still.' The same would be true of selfish or disobedient or any other personal attribute inconsistent with the requirements of God. Referring to the state of the wicked in the final judgment, Alma explains that if we are condemned by our words, our works, and our thoughts, we shall not be found spotless. And in this awful state, we shall not dare to look up to our God." From such teachings, we conclude that the final judgment is not just an evaluation of a sum total of good and evil acts, what we have done. It is an acknowledgement of the final effect of our acts and thoughts, what we have become. It is not enough for anyone just to go through the motions. The commandments, ordinances, and covenants of the gospel are not a list of deposits required to be made in some heavenly account. The gospel of Jesus Christ is a plan that shows us how to become what our Heavenly Father desires us to become. We are challenged to move through a process of conversion toward that status and condition called eternal life. This is achieved not just by doing what is right, but by doing it for the right reason, for the pure love of Christ. The Apostle Paul illustrated this in his famous teaching about the importance of charity. "The reason charity never fails, and the reason charity is greater than even the most significant acts of goodness," he cited, "is that charity, the pure love of Christ, is not an act, but a condition or state of being. Charity is attained through a succession of acts that result in a conversion. Charity is something one becomes. Thus, as Moroni declared, except men shall have charity, they cannot inherit the place prepared for them in the mansions of the Father. The needed conversion by the gospel begins with the introductory experience the scriptures call being born again. In the waters of baptism, and by receiving the gift of the Holy Ghost, we become the spiritual sons and daughters of Jesus Christ, new creatures who can inherit the kingdom of God. In teaching the Nephites, the Savior referred to what they must become. He challenged them to repent and be baptized and be sanctified by the reception of the Holy Ghost, that ye may stand spotless before me at the last day. He concluded, therefore, what manner of men ought ye to be? Verily I say unto you, even as I am. The gospel of Jesus Christ is the plan by which we can become what children of God are supposed to become. This spotless and perfected state will result from a steady succession of covenants, ordinances, and actions, an accumulation of right choices, and from continuing repentance. This life is the time for men to prepare to meet God.
5: 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You can also call our toll-free number, 1-877-MY-LDS-321. We have learned that ordinances and covenants are the pathway to sanctification. This coming from 3 Nephi chapter 27, verses 19 through 20. Quote, now this is the commandment, repent all ye ends of the earth and come unto me and be baptized in my name, that ye may be sanctified by the reception of the Holy Ghost, that ye may stand spotless before me in the last day. Close quote. In June 1983, during the Atlanta, Georgia Temple Cornerstone Lane, President Ezra Taft Benson instructed those present with these words. He said, quote, after its dedication, this temple becomes our Heavenly Father's house, a house of order, a house of sacred ordinances, a house of prayer. This temple will be a constant visible symbol that God has not left man to grope in darkness. It is a place of revelation. Though we live in a fallen world, a wicked world, holy places are set apart and consecrated so that worthy men and women can learn the order of heaven and obey God's will. We will not be able to dwell in the company of celestial beings unless we are pure and holy. The laws and ordinances which cause men and women to come out of the world and become sanctified are administered in only these holy places. They were given by revelation and are comprehended by revelation. It is for this reason that one of the brethren has referred to the temple as the University of the Lord. Close quote. Elder Dallin H. Oakes, in the October 2000 General Conference, talks about how we can measure our progress.
8: How can we measure our progress? The scriptures suggest various ways. I will mention only two. After King Benjamin's great sermon, many of his hearers cried out that the Spirit of the Lord has wrought a mighty change in us or in our hearts, that we have no more disposition to do evil, but to do good continually. If we are losing our desire to do evil, we are progressing toward our heavenly goal. The Apostle Paul said that persons who have received the Spirit of God have the mind of Christ. I understand this to mean that persons who are proceeding toward the needed conversion are beginning to see things as our Heavenly Father and His Son Jesus Christ see them. They are hearing His voice instead of the voice of the world, and they are doing things in His way instead of by the ways of the world.
5: That's Elder Dallin H. Oakes. You're listening to the Mormon Channel's Q&A. We're talking about sanctification. The email that was sent to us asks, what's the difference between sanctification and justification? In his book, The Promised Messiah, Elder Bruce R. McConkie says the following, quote, "The first proclamation on earth relative to the blood of him who died on Calvary and the redeeming power that is available because that blood would be shed by evil and conspiring men is as old as mortal men. Some 6,000 years ago, in giving Adam knowledge about his only begotten, even Jesus Christ, a righteous judge who shall come in the meridian of time, the Lord said to all men, by reason of transgression cometh the fall, which fall bringeth death, truths of which we are so abundantly and acutely aware. And inasmuch as we were born into the world by water and blood and the Spirit, which I have made, and so became of dust a living soul, even so ye must be born again into the kingdom of heaven, of water and of the Spirit, and be cleansed by blood, even the blood of mine only begotten, that ye may be sanctified from all sin and enjoy the words of eternal life in this world, and eternal life in the world to come, even immortal glory." Then came from the mouth of deity that ponderous proclamation, "By the water ye keep the commandment, by the Spirit ye are justified, and by the blood ye are sanctified." And it was followed by this conclusion, which put the whole matter in perfect perspective. "This is the plan of salvation unto all men, through the blood of mine only begotten, who shall come in the meridian of time." Close quote. Elder Neil A. Maxwell in the April 1991 General Conference leaves us with these concluding words.
9: While faith is not a perfect knowledge, it brings a deep trust in God whose knowledge is perfect. Otherwise, one small database of personal experience permits so few useful generalizations. But by searching the Holy Scriptures, we access a vast divine data bank, a reservoir of remembrance. In this way, the Scriptures can, as the Book of Mormon says, enlarge the memory. Fully formed faith has several distinct facets. Faith in God and in the Lord Jesus Christ includes not only faith in their existence, but also in their redemptive capacities. The Lord has assured us, "I will show unto the children of men that I am able to do mine own work." Is he ever able? Indeed, in him all things hold together. Nevertheless, some doubt that God's announced purposes will actually triumph. Faith also includes trust in God's timing, for he has said all things must come to pass in their time. Ironically, some who acknowledge God are tried by his timing, globally and personally. Faith likewise includes faith in God's developmental purposes. For the Lord seeth fit to chasten his people. Yea, he trieth their patience and their faith. Still, some of us have trouble when God's tutoring is applied to us. We plead for exemption more than we do for sanctification, don't we, brothers and sisters?
5: That was Elder Neil A. Maxwell.
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11: I'm Julene Judd. And today joining us in the studio are three incredible Relief Society presidents here to share their thoughts and insights and testimonies about the book Daughters in My Kingdom. We have Michelle Downey, Carol Polson, and Dana Israelson. Thank you so much for being with us today.
12: Thank you for having us here.
11: We are so grateful you're here to talk about this book and some of your experiences and insights and testimonies. And let's start with talking about why you love the book so much.
12: I love this book. It reminds me who I am, and it reminds me that I'm a daughter of God, and it empowers me because it reminds me that I'm walking on a very well-worn path of faithfulness and diligence and endurance. And every sister in this book kept her covenants and did what she was needed to do, and it empowers me that I can do it too. And it empowers me to help my sisters in my ward know that they're just like the sisters in this book, and today's our day. to be doing what we're supposed to be doing.
13: I love that. Thank you, Carol.
14: I think that's what's important. It goes back to ancient times, but the stories that we hear about, not only that, you know, back in original times, but the pioneers that have come, their trials, their experiences can help us today. And it's amazing how that's going to reflect even more into the future. And that the future looks bright for the sisters if they realize, again, as Carol said, their potential, that we can become, you know, daughters of God, and we are, and we have to, I think right now women struggle knowing who they are and how they fit into the church, and this book will give them the answers that they need.
11: You know, Julene, there have been quite a few history books that have been written about the Relief Society. I have two wonderful ones on my shelf at home, but the thing that is so precious to me about the history and the work of Relief Society in this book that we've been given, Daughters in My Kingdom, is that it is a resource that has come as a gift into every hand of every sister that is a member of this church, that they can turn to and they can find patterns and principles and examples of what Relief Society is, patterns of discipleship and stewardship and watch care and ministering and principles of prayer and listening to the Spirit and service and return and reporting and covenant keeping and examples of faithful sisters who have kept their covenants and been strengthened as a result. And after finishing this book, I just felt deeply grateful that I am a member of the Church of Jesus Christ of Latter-day Saints, where the role of women is so greatly valued and respected and cherished. And one of my favorite quotes in this book happens to be on the very first page, first chapter, first paragraph by Elder James E. Talmage, the Quorum of the Twelve, where he states, "The world's greatest champion of woman and womanhood is Jesus the Christ." And I feel that is the message that just resonates through this entire book.
13: It is. And I love how you mentioned that that's what Heavenly Father wants for every one of His daughters, is for every daughter to have this book and every daughter to have that testimony, to not only remember to discover who she is, but that's who she's always been. And then look to the future, as you said, and what we can accomplish and what we can do because we know who we are and the power that gives us because of our covenants.
14: I think it also shows how important we are to the church. And this book makes it very clear that we are valued. And, you know, with the Talmage's quote, but others that are in there saying that, you know, we're here, we have a purpose. You know, this book gives me guidance and direction as to look at the sky's the limit of what I can do, what I can offer to this church. And I think women around the world need to know that.
13: And live up to our privilege.
14: That's my favorite chapter, chapter 10.
13: I love that. I love that. So tell us some ways that as Relief Society presidents in your wards, you've been able to incorporate this book into your Relief Societies to help the sisters in your wards.
15: Julene, I've worn out chapter 7 in this book. Most of my marks that you see here come from chapter 7, as we've tried to, by our new handbook, well, it's not so new anymore, but to make visiting, teaching, and ministering of sister to sister. And this pure religion, watch care, and ministering through visiting, teaching has been so valuable to me that what we are teaching in our ward is not something I thought up. It's something that's existed as long as Relief Society has existed. And there's stories and tales that I can point to in this book, and especially in this chapter, but all through the book, to show this daughters that are here now in His kingdom, that we are part of this chain, and it's our turn to write the story.
14: We utilize Daughters in My Kingdom on our fast Sundays. The presidency, they give the lesson, and we to collectively pray about what subject our sisters we feel they need, and then we'll choose a certain chapter, or not even a full chapter. In March, my counselor's talking about temples. And so she says, I'm going to go through here and mark everything I can find about temples. And then we're leaving it up to her to figure out what she can do. But we gear our activities off of that. So in March, we're having a temple and family history activity. So we try and gear whatever the presidency member talks about that month to some one of the, you know, if it's provident living and self-reliance or marriage and family, then that activity for that month, whatever the counselor feels, and together collectively as a presidency, we decide that our activity will match with that. And we can find a lot of good things in the book.
13: And it started with the book.
14: It did. And also I went online and looked under how we can utilize Daughters in Our Kingdom for our activity days, and that has been helpful. And that's how we incorporated thinking, well, let's match some of our topics for our Fast Sundays to those. And then they're kind of getting a full circle of that one topic for that month.
13: The website is a wonderful resource.
14: It is. I would encourage people
13: so well with this book.
14: You know, go to that website, any president. It has so many ideas that you can utilize, testimonies that, you know, if they don't have a strong one yet on it, by reading other sisters' testimonies about this book, it'll enlighten them, and they'll get there.
16: We had a sweet experience in our ward. We had ward conference, and we asked our Stake Relief Society presidency if they would teach during ward conference our Relief Society that third hour and use Daughters in My Kingdom. And they did a beautiful job. They each bore testimony of the power of this book and shared their favorite story from this book. And then at the very conclusion of the lesson, our Stake Relief Society president stood up and she asked each of us to take our Daughters in My Kingdom book in our laps and pair up with another sister in the room and let the book naturally just fall open to whatever page it fell upon. And then to read on that page just a word or look at an illustration or perhaps a sentence that seemed to speak to our hearts, and then share that with the sister that you had paired up with. And I happened to have paired up with one of my counselors, and as we opened the book, it fell open to page 114 and 115, which is chapter 7 on pure religion, watch, care, and ministry, and through visiting teaching. And I read page 115, a particular sentence literally did leap off the page to me. That morning, I had been praying about a particular sister in our ward that was having some spiritual struggles and wanting to know how best I could help her. And as I read these words, and this was the sentence, it said, "Since each sister's circumstances are different, visiting teachers need specific guidance from the Holy Ghost so they can know how best to help each one." And as I read that, the thought came into my mind that I needed to assign this sister a particular set of visiting teachers, and the faces of these women came into my mind as well. And that very day, I was able to get the approval of the bishop to make this assignment, and the very next day, I made the assignment. And within a very short period, a very sweet miracle occurred in the life of that particular sister as a result of these two beautiful visiting teachers following the Spirit and the inspiration they got on what they needed to do to help this particular sister. And from this, I developed a very strong testimony that you can literally turn to any page in this book and glean words of wisdom and instruction and guidance, and as it was in my case, an answer to your prayers. And I'm just very grateful to a very inspired Stake Relief Society president who showed us yet another way that we could use this book.
14: I was thrilled. Last Sunday we had our ward conference, and a member of the Stake presidency, President Wilson, taught us. And what a thrill it was to see him get up there with his Daughters in My Kingdom book to talk to the sisters in our Relief Society about it. And then he was surprised to see that all the sisters, most of them, probably 80% of them, did have their Daughters in My Kingdom book with them. And my counsel leaned over, I was sharing with Carol, and said, "Did we send an email out telling them to bring their books?" And I'm like, "No, no," but they did, and they could, you know, work together with him, help answer questions. I think he was pleasantly surprised. It helped his lesson go very well, and we're pleased to see him utilize that book.
13: And I think as Relief Society presidents, you have great influence in your ward councils and with your priesthood leadership and your bishop to bring this book out and read Chapter 8, Blessings of the Priesthood for All, and opening this wonderful portal of revelation and inspiration that you can use together to bless the sisters, not only the sisters, because when you bless a sister, you bless a family. And I think that's a wonderful blessing of this book.
14: Julian, we had our bishop bought enough books for so that every home had a Daughters in My Kingdom, whether there was a Relief Society sister in there or not. So every home has one of these books because he felt strongly enough that the priesthood should read this book and become familiar with it.
15: I agree. The first time I opened this book and read cover to cover, this really leapt out at me. The sister in Brazil, a Relief Society sister in Brazil, who had no way, no telephones, no, she couldn't call her sisters. And she says this, "I have no way to reach the sisters by phone. We don't have telephones. So I go to my knees in prayer to find out the sisters that need me that week, and it never fails." And I thought, how simple that is. And we who have a phone in our pocket, maybe we forget those simple ways to call and ask the Lord, you know, call upon the Lord and ask Him, how's the best way to reach this sister?
13: And in a global church, in a global relief society, yeah. ministering looks different.
15: It looks different with every sister in my ward. I told my sisters there are tens of thousands of ways to minister, and the only way you're going to know is to pray and ask.
14: To receive that, that personal sister. Revelation. Mm-hmm.
13: How has Daughters in My Kingdom changed the atmosphere in your relief society? What have you seen so far?
15: I think it's huge in my ward. I had a copy of this early on, and when I got all the boxes full for the sisters in my ward, I thought, I want them to love this book. And so we did a special relief society, and the bishop turned over the primary and the young women to the priesthood, and we had all the sisters in there. And those of us who had been able to read it a little bit bore testimony and shared stories out of it, and the spirit was strong, and our sisters bring it to church every week. We see copies of this, right, with their scriptures and their lesson manual for relief society, and they love it. I have one sister in my ward who reads the Book of Mormon with her family in scripture study every year. They read it through, and this year they finished a couple months early, and she told me, knowing that they were going to study the Book of Mormon in church this year now, she picked up her Daughters in My Kingdom, and as a family, they used this in their scripture study, and she has three young women in her family that now should love this book. And I'm so grateful that she thought of that, and that's just another way we can use this book.
14: I think bearing testimony of this book as a president, you know, shows your conviction and your belief of how valuable it is. And I think that's why we encourage, you know, our presidency, you know, pick something to go along with your lesson in this book so they realize the value of it. And then that gets them to read it mm-hmm. and open it up, even if it's just for that Sunday. They'll open up and might feel something and then continue reading on.
13: How can we inspire others to have the desire to study the book, to kind of give them the same burning and excitement for the book that we have? What has worked for you in your wards with your sisters?
15: I think Michelle said it, when you bear testimony of how much you love this book and share a little bit out of it. There's so many, it doesn't read like a history book, it reads like a storybook. And so you can pick it up like, Dana said, you can pick it up anywhere and just find a story or a quote or something that will touch your life. And I think the more we bear testimony of that, the more that they'll believe us and read it themselves. We've asked every one of our teachers to use this in their lessons if they can, if there's something, if they can refer to something out of here just a little bit.
13: And anytime you testify, that gives the spirit the opportunity to teach something different to every sister in your relief society. Testify, testify, testify.
17: You know, Jolene, you mentioned an interesting word there, desire. And sometimes we have to start just with the very basic, to just pray for the desire to want to read the book. And the Lord will give that to us and bless us as we do so and ask Him.
13: Because I think there are different myths and misconceptions mm-hmm. that sisters bring to Relief Society based on mm-hmm. their life experience and what they've been taught or what they've experienced themselves. And so that's a wonderful point, that the Spirit will teach truth and soften hearts and teach and enlighten and expand so that everyone can catch that vision of what of who we are and who we've always been and who we can be.
14: I think, Jolene, just one quick moment. I think the stories that are in there, we emphasize they're real. And I love that they took women all around the world so that they can see, you know, we're just the same as them, but that they're real, actual stories and not some, you know, not a made-up one, but this happened to a certain sister or this is what happened to a certain sister. Right now, during our times, that those stories were gathered, I think really makes people feel more comfortable that it's
13: relate.
14: Real.
13: Relate. Very relatable.
14: Yeah.
15: Jolene, I think what you said is soften hearts. I think, isn't that what happened when you read this book? It softened my heart. And every time I open it, it softens my heart.
13: You're listening to the Mormon Channel Relief Society program, a production of The Church of Jesus Christ of Latter-day Saints. Carol Polson, Michelle Downey, and Dana Israelson have joined us in the studio today as leaders in Relief Society, and we're discussing the new book, Daughters in My Kingdom. I'm excited to talk about this book and how it relates to the young women in our wards. Tell us about how you've used it specifically in your Relief Society and with the young women who are transitioning into Relief Society.
16: Well, I know. In our own presidency, we feel very strongly that the transition from young women to elite society should begin long before our laurels graduate from high school. And so with that in mind, we had a joint Release Society meeting where we invited our young women to join us during the third hour on a fifth Sunday. And it was so sweet to see these mothers with their arms around their daughters, and every seat was filled. And we wanted to impress upon these young women the principles and the patterns and the examples that are so beautifully taught in the book, Daughters of My Kingdom. We wanted our young women to understand that Release Society is just not another women's organization going about doing good. And it's just not a third class that they attend during the third hour so the men could attend their priesthood quorums. That this is an organization for women that has been ordained and authorized and organized by God as a partnership with the priesthood to help women and their families come into Christ and prepare women and their families for the blessings and ordinances of the temple and blessings of eternal life. And I was so touched in this book, in the very first chapter, where Joseph Smith teaches the sisters in those early days of Release Society that this organization was after a similar pattern that existed in the church anciently, and that the restoration was not fully complete until the women were organized after the pattern of the priesthood. And to think that perhaps our sisters, Eve and Sarah and Rebecca and Rachel and Martha and

0: build their faith as they read these stories that are in this book, stories such as Mary Fielding Smith and Eliza Lyman, who left Nauvoo under great persecution and came to the Salt Lake Valley and had great challenges and tribulations. And even though the challenges and the trials that our young women will face will be very different, and the circumstances are different, those patterns are similar, those patterns of having to turn to the Savior and build their faith and trust in our Savior and His atoning sacrifice to help them and keep their covenants. And their testimonies can be strengthened from the stories of those predecessors that have gone before them. And finally, we wanted our young women to gain a greater sense of their identity as daughters of God. And I was so touched and reminded again in chapter 9, Guardians of the Hearth, how in the very first of that chapter, we are reminded that family, the proclamation to the world, was first revealed in a General Relief Society session back in 1995, and that a prophet of God was inspired by the Lord, President Gordon B. Hinckley, to reveal that to our Heavenly Father's daughters. And what a great honor that the Lord bestowed upon us to reveal that to us and to remind us of our sacred and holy stewardship and mission as daughters of God and as mothers in Israel, to strengthen and nurture and lift both family and home. And I was reminded that we're all mothers in Israel, regardless of whether we ever marry in this life or we are able to bear or raise children. That is an eternal calling we have given and a responsibility to reach out to all children and youth and strengthen our homes and strengthen our families. And then finally, in chapter 10, the emphasis on live up to your privilege. And it was throughout that chapter and throughout that book the importance that we have in our Father in Heaven's plan of happiness and salvation, that He cannot accomplish this without the help of His daughters, and that we play a very key role, a very pivotal role, working alongside the priesthood to bring about His purposes and build the kingdom of God. And so we want our young women, as they come into Relief Society, not only to feel needed and realize they have a great work to do, but they have a common bond with each sister, whether that sister is 18 years old or 98 years old. And we are presenting each of our laurels as they turn 16 and they enter into Relief Society with their own Daughters in My Kingdom as a gift. So they will be able to study
1: like
0: this on their own and prepare it as they transition in during the next couple of years.
2: And I think to read it would be a wonderful 10-hour project for part of their personal progress program. To read this and gain a testimony, I think would be wonderful. I have a Laurel daughter who's just preparing to graduate, and we had this conversation just a couple of days ago as I was trying to teach her and help her catch this vision that you mentioned, that everything that she's been learning in the Young Women's Organization is to help prepare her to then turn and serve in Relief Society and contribute to Heavenly Father's kingdom. And I love the excitement that you shared in your testimony, and if we can help give this vision to our young women.
1: Well, could you imagine the mother sitting down and reading, especially chapter 10, with her daughter and letting her know, you know, her value?
2: Powerful. And we read in the minutes of the very first Relief Society the wide range and varied life circumstances of the sisters that were there. There was an 18-year-old young woman. There were single sisters. There were married sisters. And I think that that's very significant in what the prophet Joseph Smith said to them and their purpose and meaning and their place in that first meeting and what that means for us in their example.
3: And every sister, whatever her age, has a different role to play. And the roles in this book are so varied that you can identify as you go through this book with the sisters that are here, whatever your role is.
2: I love this book. I love this book too. In what ways do you feel Daughters in My Kingdom help women to understand their worth and their purpose in their relationship with the priesthood, which is crucial, I think, in our role as Relief Society sisters?
3: When we first started that question, my thought went to page 34. It says the women, this is talking about in the early days in this dispensation, it says the women also found spiritual strength in each other's love and compassion. Throughout the journey, as they suffered trials of illness and death, they prayed in faith for each other and comforted each other. And then I love this quote by Ellen Marr Whitney. The love of God flowed from heart to heart till the wicked one seemed powerless in his efforts to get between us and the Lord, and his cruel darts in some instances were shorn of their sting. I think that's a role of women. All of us can play that part.

0: to love one another and care for one another, to support one another. Unjudgmental.
1: And one of my favorite parts of that quote is that it's recognizing that we all have pain and trial in our own life, but as we turn and look outward to serve, that the sting of our own pain is lessened, mm-hmm. and the charity that we feel for someone else blesses and eases our own difficult situations.
0: And how does that help the priesthood? If we could do that, the burden that it lifts from the priesthood brethren, if we can love one another and cherish one another no matter what, and that's what these sisters, these daughters of God did and are doing.
1: Don't you think that all of the principles that we learn in chapter 7 that the Lord is teaching us about visiting teaching is an important role for home teachers as well? And I think the same principles in counting the caring and coming to know and love and pray for the families that you visit, I think that's another way that we can partner with the priesthood in using the same principles that have been laid out and taught by Heavenly Father to know and love so that every member of your ward feels known and loved and taken care of.
0: You know, the first principle I picked up on in this chapter 7 is of course we want to follow it and do what the Savior did. But the fact that he ministered one by one, and as a Relief Society president, I have 115 sisters in my ward, and I can't really even pray for them by name daily. But I have visiting teachers, and they have two or three sisters, and they can certainly minister to those sisters. And then if it gets too big for those, that companionship, there's the rest of us, 115, that are willing and able to go in and help and comfort. And I think the Savior's example in 3 Nephi, where he ministered to, 2,500 or something like that? Yeah, 2,500 individuals. Certainly we can minister to two or three. I found in my ward that it's growing. The sisters are ministering to the sisters they've been asked to visit, but they're starting to minister outside of that group. And I love that. And I love that this is where we're learning it.
2: And I think we have to do that. That's the beauty when you hear that a sister helped another sister who's not her visiting teacher. And I think by us bearing testimony of how important it is to minister and to, you know, change their view of what visiting teaching is, that it's everyone's responsibility, not just if I'm Julian's visiting teacher, but if Dana could help Julian too, that watch care ministering then permeates, like you said, Carol, through the whole
0: through the
2: Relief
0: whole
2: Society. We've been blessed with the ward, a lot of struggles, but they step up and they care and they love one another, and it's a warming feeling to know that they also care. And they also are praying for the sisters that we are praying for too.
3: You know, I've had a sweet thing happen recently as our sisters have been really providing and improving and providing even more watch care and really tending to the spiritual and temporal needs of their women that they visit and their families. They've shared what they're doing with their husbands, and some of their husbands now are calling me with women who they go to home teach and telling me, are you aware of this need? And I was able to do this, and you know, you may need some help in this area. And it's been really sweet. And there have been a couple of things that the bishop and I were not aware of, and through the home teachers reporting back to us and attending to that, we were able to also assist and help with some other needs. So it's been very sweet to see the priesthood join with us to help with those spiritual and temporal needs.
1: That is
3: needs.
1: So exciting.
3: Yeah.
1: That is pure religion. I love that.
3: Yeah.
0: How about in ward council? When the men say something that their wife has done or something they've learned from this book or from their wives through the book, when they bring that up, it excites me. It really does excite me that they're getting it too.
3: What we had, this is very sweet. It was a sister that it was one thing after another continued to happen, and her husband was out of town, and she had a mother that was in the hospital, and her husband's mother had just moved in with them, and she was recovering from surgery, and just a lot of challenges. And her home teachers had gone in on a Saturday, and they themselves had made a meal. Personally made the meal and taken it into her. And they made the comment, if the sisters can do this, so can we. And that was just very, very sweet.
1: I had a very wise bishop in a ward council he wouldn't start with the Relief Society president when he was asking about maybe needs or concerns in the ward. He started on the other side of the room with the brethren and the priesthood and came all around. And the Relief Society president was left. I think so often we're aware of needs and concerns in the home. But I thought that was a very wise move on his part to let them share what they'd learned and instead of just...
0: It shows an expectation of we all should be concerned, not just the Relief Society president, not just even the visiting teacher, but all of us that live in a ward, in a
1: Watch
0: ward
1: Karen.
0: Family.
2: Yeah, well, return and report. You know, if those home teachers go out now and report to their elders, quorum, or the high priest group leader, they'll get in that same kind of mindset. You know, we don't want to know just if you did it. You know, what's going on in that family? And that's why a wise Bishop Argus does the same thing. He'll start on the other end and says, now, Sister Downey.
1: What did we miss?
2: Yeah.
1: Watch Karen ministering in the work of salvation. It's the same work for all of us. How have you found that this book has helped strengthen your feelings and testimony about your covenants and how those temple covenants strengthen you? How has this book helped you in that process?
0: I said earlier that this book reminds me of the covenants and of other covenant-keeping sisters who, under much more duress than I've ever experienced, have kept their covenants and kept them well. And so certainly whatever I experience, whatever is around me in the way of need and watch care, whatever I'm asked to do in the kingdom, with the Lord's help, I can do it.
3: You know, in chapter 7... I love chapter 7. I love all the chapters, but I have a special affinity for chapter 7 because I've received a lot of personal revelation through studying that particular chapter. But there is a beautiful emphasis on chapter 7 on our covenants and that we are women of covenant. And there is great power and strength that we are given as we keep those covenants. And part of those covenants that we have all entered into, you know, just as we enter the waters of baptism, is to bear one another's burdens, to mourn and comfort and be witnesses of Christ. And we do that as we do the Lord's work. And one of the ways we can do that is through our visiting teaching. And as we go about bearing the burdens and helping our sisters bear some of their burdens and comforting and mourning with them and witnessing and testifying to them and fulfilling that covenant through visiting teaching, we also are fulfilling the purposes of Relief Society. Because as we do that, and as visiting teachers, as we are helping our sisters grow spiritually, we are also increasing faith and personal righteousness. As we are ministering to and caring deeply about our sisters and their families, both families and homes are strengthened. And finally, as we are helping our sisters with and their families with their temporal and spiritual needs, we provide relief. And as a result, we receive that sweet promise that the Lord has given us in Mosiah 18:21, that our hearts will be knit together in unity and love one towards another. I love that.
1: I do too. Faith, family, relief. Uh-huh. That's the heart and soul of Relief Society.
3: Yeah.
1: I love
3: and
1: that.
3: Our covenants, yeah,
1: thank
3: they're
1: you.
3: All wrapped in together. Yeah.
2: And I think they need to know that the covenants they make are there to help and lift and strengthen one another. And if we as a presidency can show that, then I think it's going to encourage those sisters as well. Sometimes I think our sisters sell themselves short, and they have to realize, you know, they have made sacred covenants, and they're privileged to, you know, receive inspiration to get that guidance from the Holy Ghost to, if they're lacking in how do I live up to my covenants? This book will help them as well, but that they also can, you know, get on their knees and pray, and he'll let them know.
1: And wake the sleeping giant and the power that is within them.
2: And isn't it wonderful when you see one of your sisters in the ward that happens?
1: Yes.
2: It's just like, wow.
1: That's wonderful.
0: And Julene, we haven't talked too much about missionary work and
1: Please.
0: How this book might help. I love President Spencer W. Kimball's quote that's in here on page 95, where he talks about the good women of the world and how they will be drawn in large numbers to the gospel if, and this is what he says, to the degree that the women of the church are seen as distinct and different in happy ways from the women of the world. And to me, that's the essence of this book. It's who we are and who we can be.
1: And as women draw closer to the Spirit, the fruits of the Spirit are joy and peace and happiness amidst whatever trial is happening in their life at the moment.
0: It's a witness to that.
1: It is. Thank you for that. Well, as a final note in our discussion, thank you so much for being here today and sharing your testimonies. And as we close, I would just love to give you the opportunity to share your closing thoughts, or if there's anything that we haven't discussed yet, to share your testimony about the book and your feelings about Daughters in My Kingdom.
0: I'm grateful for prophets, seers, and revelators who put this together, and for all the women that made it possible, not only with their stories, but who gathered the stories and put them in such a delightful format that opens my heart and teaches me who I am. And I am grateful for that.
2: My testimony of this book is strong. It strengthened me as a president to know that I can do a lot of things. You know, when I'm failing, I can pick the book up along with my scriptures and go back and forth and see, you know, I'm doing okay. You know, we're not all perfect. We're here as well to learn and to grow. And this book shows me that our Heavenly Father respects women. He loves women, and that our privileges are endless. And to me, that's such a beautiful comfort. And I have one daughter that's living at home. Well, I have two, but my youngest one, just discussing with her recently and opening up some of these thoughts, that the Lord will have compassion on her, that if she prays and she's faithful, that He will answer her prayers, that she is a daughter of God. And she said, Mom, I can do great things. I said, you can. And I think it's a result of this book, that if we could get the young sisters and young women, as well as the sisters and relatives, to know that they can accomplish miracles, they can do whatever, if you have the Lord on your side and you keep those covenants that you made. So this book has been a blessing, not only to our ward, but to my life personally.
1: And as you learn to, and as your daughter, as for each of us, as we all learn to seek and ask, then recognize and act on personal revelation, that is key and instrument in us accomplishing just what you testified so beautifully of. Thank you.
3: You know, in that very thought, Julene, I can personally testify that I have received personal revelation as I have studied this book. As my presidency, we were prayerfully fasting and studying and wanting to know the Lord's will and how we could improve visiting teaching and our own ward and the watch care and the ministry. And as we read chapter 2, Something Better, we were very touched by some of the words that have been recorded in the minutes of those First Relief Society meetings, where those sisters gathered together literally in a circle of sisterhood as they discussed and assessed the different needs, spiritual and temporal, of those sisters within their midst. And the words that have been recorded, such as Mrs. Hawks spoke of the Drury family, still sick and needing our prayers. Sister Joshua Smith visited Sister McGeehan and Sister Maudley, and then she reported back what the needs were of these families. Many of these families were destitute. They did not have food. They did not have money. Many of them were homeless. And these sweet sisters went out to minister to these sisters, to find out what the needs are, to render the service. And then they showed us how they reported back and let the other sisters know the needs that still needed to be met and what needed to be done. And as we studied that, we thought, as a presidency, we can do that. Our sisters can do that. We can help our sisters go out and minister and provide watch care and help with the spiritual and temporal needs of their other sisters and their families. That is the very heart and soul of visiting teaching, the very heart and soul of Relief Society, and the motto, Charity Never Faileth. And I am eternally grateful for this book and the inspiration that went into this book and the blessings that have not only come into my own life, but into lives of the sisters within my ward.
1: Thank you. It feels almost as if when I open this book that I can just imagine a loving Heavenly Father's arms just wrapping Himself around me, telling me that He loves me and reminding me who I am, and then lovingly encouraging me to discover through personal revelation and experience what I can do to help Him. I love that. Thank you so much for this, for your time here with us today. And as what you shared, when the Relief Society was reorganized at the restoration and all of these wonderful sisters, I find that the heroes in my life are changing. That all of these women who lived a life very normal and quiet had no idea that they would be an inspiration and a hope and an example and a hero to me and to so many. They just got up every day and did what they thought they were supposed to do. And I love, one of my favorite sentences from chapter 3 is what the sisters wrote on a wall of the assembly hall in the abandoned temple. And they wrote, "The Lord has beheld our sacrifice, come after us." And that is what we are doing as we gain a testimony and utilize Daughters in My Kingdom. Thank you so much for being here with us today.
0: Thank you.
2: Thank you.
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5: Welcome to Extreme Genes, brought to you by The Church of Jesus Christ of Latter-day Saints. 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It is Fisher here, your radio root sleuth, on the program where we shake your family tree and watch the nuts fall out. And coming up today, a unique new partnership between the Sons of the American Revolution and King's College in London. My guest today is going to be Joe Dooley. He's the past president general of the SAR, and he's going to tell us about this partnership, what they're expecting it to bring to us in terms of new outlook on what happened on the other side of the pond during the revolution, and some new stories that have come as a result of this, some new discoveries in the papers of King George III. This is going to be good stuff coming up starting in about 10 minutes. And here's our guy with our family histoire news every week. He's the chief genealogist of the New England Historic Genealogical Society and AmericanAncestors.org from Boston, Massachusetts. Please say hello to David Allen Lambert. Hi, David, how are you?
6: Hey, I'm doing okay. Back from Ontario at the Ontario Genealogical Society in Canada, which was great. And I'm flattered to say they asked me to be their keynote next year in London, Ontario, in June of 2019.
5: That is fantastic. Congratulations. And
6: thank
5: speaking
6: you.
5: Of which, by the way, I am keynoting at the FGS convention coming up in Indiana in August. So it's going to be a lot of fun, and we look forward to seeing a lot of genies there.
6: Absolutely. Well, I'll tell you, we start off with the news remembering something that happened 74 years ago, and that is the anniversary of D-Day, Operation Overlord, which changed the course of the war for the good with the landing of the Allies on the beaches, including my own uncle, who was only 19 years old.
5: Wow.
6: Well, the big news in genealogy is obviously the 92 million accounts from MyHeritage that have been compromised.
5: Yeah, this is huge news, obviously. 92 million accounts. Apparently it happened last October, but MyHeritage has just found out about it here recently. And the first thing they're saying is, change your password. There is no real word right now on whether or not there's any data relating to family members or anything that has been compromised. They don't know.
6: Well, they can always download my ancestors and do the research for me.
5: Yeah. Well, this is kind of a shot across the bow for the entire industry, though, David.
6: Very
5: obviously,
6: much so.
5: There's going to be a lot of information coming out about this. And if you had an account prior to, I want to say, I think it was October 17th of last year, then you are affected by this, as most of us are. Obviously, you don't build up a database of 92 million users without that going back some way. So make sure you get your password changed and keep an eye open on things. They've set up a 24/7 hotline, but it's a miserable thing and obviously everybody's worst nightmare. There's no mention, though, David, about DNA, the raw DNA data being compromised.
6: No, I haven't heard anything about that either, and that's obviously a big concern, but actually leads me to our next story in regards to what you might want to do with your own DNA. Sell it or rent it.
5: Yeah.
6: Luna DNA of Solana Beach and Nebula Genomics of San Francisco, California startups that are trying to figure out how much they would be paying people for their DNA, either to buy it or to rent it. So with all your DNA information out there and possibly now compromised, why not sell it anyways?
5: Yeah, that's a good way to look at it.
7: You know, the interesting thing about this is, of course, it would be used for health issues. And they say if you get enough DNA in there, people that have provided it willingly and have actually been paid for it, we can solve a lot of disease issues. And wouldn't that be incredible?
6: It really would.
7: All right, I got to share with you a story that I found this week. This is from a digitized newspaper account out of Indiana, and this is one of my wife's relatives, not one of her ancestors, but it's like a cousin branch, okay?
6: Sure.
7: This is from 1903. David Early was arrested Monday on complaint of his former wife, Mrs. May Kramer, in Goshen, she charging Early with peering in at her windows and depositing dynamite upon her front step. During Early's examination, he was asked if he did not tell the prosecuting witness, while yet his wife, that it was he who blew up Dr. Swetland's office in Mottville in 1895, injuring a man who was sleeping therein, and that he secured acquittal for one Thompson, who was accused of the crime by falsely swearing an alibi.
6: Wow, that story is quite a blast from the past.
7: Yes, it is. A blast from the past.
6: From the past.
7: But I love what you can find in digitized newspapers, and there's a great example.
6: Well, I'll tell you, one thing that might be a surprise for future genealogists when you're going through the trunk, you might find grandma's pictures, you might find grandma's wedding dress. How about grandma's tattoos?
7: Yeah. Yeah, I know.
6: Yeah, you can now preserve forever body art. Tattoos can be removed and preserved by a company called Save My Ink Forever.
7: This has gotten a lot of comment on our Facebook page.
6: Yeah, I don't have any tattoos personally, and photograph works really well.
7: Yeah, right.
6: Don't think I need to touch and have it as a bookmark if one of my relatives want to leave it. So any distant cousins I want to do DNA, more than happy to have it. You want to send me your tattoos after you're dead? Not interested. Thank you.
7: No, thanks.
6: Well, I'll tell you, every week we like to talk about a blogger spotlight, and this one, pretty young. She's still in high school, or probably is graduating. Renee Schmidt out of Virginia has a blog called famgenealogy.blogspot.com, and go to Extreme Genes for the full hyperlink. It's a little longer. But she talks about her adventures in genealogy, and it's really nice to see the next gen of genealogists. This is someone who's right in that generation. They'll keep what we're doing now for the future generations to look back at. It's great stuff. Well, NEHCS has some exciting news. We have launched the fifth generation of the Mayflower Silver Books for our members on AmericanAncestors.org, and this has over 193,000 records. It's the fifth generation from the immigrant, and it has all the data so you can search it. The first four generations are still in print, so you'd still need to refer to the books, but this is a way to get in and find out if you have a potential Mayflower line for 2020, which is right around the corner. And remember, if you're not an NEHCS member, you can join and save $20 by using the coupon code EXTREME on AmericanAncestors.org. Well, that's what I get from being town for this week. Dig for some more news for next week for you, Fish.
7: All right, David, take care. Thanks so much. And coming up next, we've got the past President General of the Sons of the American Revolution, Joe Dooley, talking about their new partnership with King's College and some of the information about the revolution from across the pond. And Joe, welcome to Extreme Genes. Nice to have you along.
8: Thanks, Scott. It's good to be here.
7: You know, I'm kind of excited about some of the things that are happening right now, and I want to get into that, and that's the reason of your time on the show here. But I wanted to talk about the 1 year that you were President General of the SAR, some of the things you accomplished, because I thought they were pretty amazing at the time. It was my first year in there.
8: Oh, great. I didn't realize. So you joined the SAR in 2013 while I was DG.
7: Yes.
8: Wonderful. It was a good year. So I don't know if you remember reading any of the issues of the SAR magazine, but when I became president general, I challenged the membership to raise $1 million during my term. And at the time, I had a full head of hair. So I said, if you raise a lot of money, if you raise $1 million, I will shave my head bald during our next national conference, which we call a Congress.
7: Right.
8: We did it. We raised over $1.3 million, actually almost $1.4 million.
7: So you're like a school principal, right? I mean, they do that. They incentivize. Okay.
8: Well, they incentivize, and so we did it. The other thing during my term as President General was I established a relationship with Mount Vernon, George Washington at Mount Vernon. At the time, Mount Vernon had a program to place portraits of General Washington in schools all across the country, and with the SAR's help, we were able to place well over 50 portraits of Washington in various schools. I also challenged the members, the state societies, and the local local chapters to erect monuments, markers, and memorials to Revolutionary War people, places, or events. And we did that. And I'm very happy, particularly down in North Carolina, they erected a monument to a community of black patriots. There were a free community of people of color, and many of them were patriots. So all their people of color in North Carolina descended from these black patriots, and there's an SAR monument honoring them.
7: Yeah, I remember it was a very busy year. All right, I want to get past that because you've got
8: sure,
7: so much going on right now, and I know you're right in the thick of this thing. It's a partnership with King's College, and for anybody who is a descendant of the Revolution, for anybody who had ancestors living at this time, this is going to be of great interest to you because it's opening up the personal notes and correspondence of King George III at the time. How did this come about, Joe? Did you reach out, and how did those folks across the pond feel about this?
8: Actually, the outreach came from the other side of the pond. Back in 2015, the Georgian Papers Program was launched at Windsor Castle. It's a collaboration between King's College London and the Royal Archives. And what King's College has done is they have reached out to several entities in Europe and in the United States to help with the digitization of about 350,000 records.
7: Wow.
8: These were only about 15% of these have actually been studied by scholars.
7: Why? What's been the holdup on that?
8: Well, King George III died in 1820, and his son and heir, King George IV, died in 1830. The Duke of Wellington served as the executor to George IV, and he took possession of the personal papers of both George III and George IV, and those papers sat in the basement of Apsley House, which was the Duke of Wellington's London residence.
7: Oh.
8: They were labeled to be destroyed unread, but fortunately they were not destroyed.
7: Wow. But
8: they sat in his basement for, maybe 100 years or so. And in 1914, King George V, the grandson of Queen Victoria, the grandfather of the current queen, King George V established the Royal Archives at Windsor Castle. And he set about looking for things to put in this archives, and they found these papers at Apsley House. The first royal archivist went to look for other papers and found papers from King George I and George II, and George IV was succeeded by his brother William IV. So these five kings are collectively called the Hanoverians. We have all of these papers from George I, II, III, IV, and William IV. In the Georgian Papers program.
7: That's incredible. And I got to ask, though, I think about these papers sitting in a basement in an old musty castle. I mean, what was the condition of these things after all that time?
8: My understanding from the Royal Archives is that they were in remarkably good condition.
7: Wow.
8: The Royal Archives took possession of them in around 1914, so it was another 100 years before they decided to digitize them. But in the meantime, in those 100 years, they've been stored in climate-controlled environment, and they've been well-preserved, and now they are being digitized. So among the partners of King's College London are actually the Omohundro Institute of Early American History and Culture and the College of William and Mary. Other partners besides the Sons of the American Revolution include the Library of Congress and the Mount Vernon Ladies Association.
7: That is just phenomenal. So this partnership now has begun, and the SAR is a part of it. And so what is the role of the Sons of the American Revolution?
8: So what we do is the SAR makes, let me back up. The digitization program is scheduled to take about 5 years.
7: Okay.
8: And it began in 2016. So we're looking through 2020. And so what happens is that the SAR makes an annual contribution to King's College London, and that contribution underwrites an American scholar to go to London to spend time at the Royal Archives at Windsor Castle studying these papers. This position is called the SAR Visiting Professor at King's College London, and he or she has 8 weeks.
7: Is this a professor? Is this?
8: Well, no, the position is designated as the SAR Visiting Professor. So
7: okay.
8: We're inviting professional historians and academics from American universities across the country.
7: That is phenomenal. So they're going through basically 85% of King George's papers that have never been reviewed before by historians.
8: Well, they're contributing to into that review. Obviously, different historians have different areas of concentration, so they look for things that pertain to their particular interest. The first SAR visiting professor was Andrew O'Shaughnessy, who is from the University of Virginia. A couple of years ago, Andrew wrote the book, The Men Who Lost America. It was an examination of British leadership during the Revolution. And so Andrew was interested in looking for things that touched on British leadership during the Revolution, and he found a few interesting things. The second SAR visiting professor was Gabriel Paquette from Johns Hopkins University. Professor Paquette is a Hispanist. He was very interested in the diplomatic correspondence between London and Madrid during the American Revolution. Spain, as you may know, but as very few people know, actually supported the American Revolution.
7: Right.
8: Unlike France, they didn't recognize American independence or sign treaties of amity and commerce, but they did support the revolution. So the diplomatic correspondence between London and Madrid could be enlightening. The next SAR visiting professor will be Catherine Engel from Southern Methodist University. Much of what Professor Engel has published deals with religion in the 18th century, and particularly religion during the revolutionary period. So this is something I think has been little explored, and that is
7: right.
8: The relationship between, King George III, of course, was the head of the Church of England, and that included the Anglican community in the United States, or what would become the United States. And that became strained during the Revolution,
7: of course.
8: You can imagine.
7: Well, and of course, the Episcopal Church wound up being a separate version of it, and only fairly recently did it have any kind of reconciliation, which was interesting in itself. But, I'm thinking about, here's an eight-year period from 1775 to 1783 when the Revolution was going on, but you also had the time leading up to it. I mean, the causes of the Revolution have to be covered in there as well, and I'm sure there's some amazing things. Now, you mentioned that Andrew O'Shaughnessy discovered some interesting things. Can you share with us a couple of those things?
8: Sure. To be honest with you, I know that Andrew has talked about this. I'm not sure if he made these discoveries. I know that he's talked about them, but there was an essay that King George wrote entitled America is Lost. Now, the essay itself is undated, but from the text, you can tell that it was written sometime after Cornwallis' surrender at Yorktown in October 1781, and before the Treaty of Paris was signed. So it's in that period, less than 2 years, actually. And it's a bitter, angry essay in which he just seeks to justify everything he's done, and he refers to Americans as those poor wretches. but as bitter as it may be, it's also, I find it rather moving. This is a man, we, the Americans, may think of him as a tyrant. If you read the Declaration of Independence, we have good cause to think of him as a tyrant. But he himself thought of himself as a constitutional monarch. And he thought that he did everything that he could do and should do and was obliged to do by the British Constitution. So I think that the American Revolution really blindsided King George.
7: He was kind of hurt that he was rejected that way with that much anger.
8: Absolutely. He absolutely had no idea, or he could not understand why Americans were reacting the way they were reacting. Mind you, I'm not sorry at all about the way things developed.
7: No.
8: as much as I might acknowledge the king really felt he got the raw end of the deal here, I'm sorry about that, but I'm glad that we won.
7: Well, I think there's a lot of difference sometimes between how people are perceived and how they perceive themselves. And obviously, he's trying to justify himself. I would imagine anybody who's born into a royal family in a position of leadership and all that, their self-view has got to be so different from anybody else who walks the earth.
8: Sure. It's not a way to go through life that I can relate to at all.
7: I mean, even different from presidents of the United States, for instance. I mean, they go through a process of growth and seeking approval and building up support teams, and then they get elected. I'm sure it must be surreal to be sworn in as president of the United States, but your term is going to be only 4 years or 8 years, one or the other, and it's over. But these guys are born into it. They've got castles and they've got armies when they're children. I mean, it's just absolutely astounding.
8: And American presidents have come from a wide range of backgrounds. You take somebody who has had a very humble beginning, like, say, Harry Truman.
7: Right.
8: But, somebody like the Roosevelts, fairly privileged, very different. But I think that that reflects America.
7: Absolutely. I'm talking to Joe Dooley. He's the past president general of the Sons of the American Revolution. And they've got a partnership going on right now over the last year or so with King's College in London as they examine the papers of the King Georges, many of them. King George, let's see. Let me make sure I've got this right, Joe. King George II, the III, the IV, and William IV, right?
8: That's correct. And, okay. And you can go back up on George the First.
7: And George the First. Okay. And during the break, we were talking a little bit about one of the discoveries that Andrew O'Shaughnessy made during one of his times over there examining these papers on behalf of the SAR. It involved King George's son, William. Tell us about this.
8: So the man who would eventually become King William IV was actually a teenager during the American Revolution, and I believe he held the rank of lieutenant in the Royal Navy. He was stationed in New York. So there came a time when he took a walk with Sir Henry Clinton. Sir Henry Clinton was in charge of the British forces in America. I should imagine that it would have to be very difficult to be the commanding officer and have as one of the people under your command the son of the king. But that's the situation that General Clinton found himself in. So there came a time when Sir Henry Clinton and Prince William were taking a walk around the Bowling Green. Now, if you back up a minute, you may recall that at the outbreak of the Revolution, New Yorkers were so moved by the first public reading of the Declaration of Independence.
7: Yes, that night.
8: They went and they pulled down a gilt bronze statue of King George.
7: Now, just to hold you there for a moment, Joe, I had an ancestor, a fourth grade named Elisha Gallaudet, who lived just around the corner from that at Bowling Green.
8: He might have participated.
7: He could have, for all we know, but he was the engraver of the Continental Dollar. At least he gets credit for that anyway. And I just picture every time I hear this story, the noise he must have heard if he was not himself participating in it.
8: Well, exactly. So imagine now some years, the revolution is underway, and the statue of King George is long gone. They melted down the head and made bullets for it. So now New York is occupied by the Brits, and Sir Henry Clinton is taking a stroll with Prince William, and they come across the Bowling Green. What we know is that Prince William later wrote a letter to his father. And I find this uncomfortable myself. If I were a king, I would hate to have my son address me as Your Majesty. But that's exactly how Prince William addresses his father. Even if I were a king, I would want my son to say, "Dear Dad." But no,
7: well, it's Prince protocol, William, right? It's protocol back in those days.
8: My son is my son, you know.
7: Yeah.
8: But anyway, this is a British thing. I can't relate. I'm an American. So Prince William writes a letter to his dad, and he says, "Your Gracious Majesty, or Your Royal Majesty." And then he proceeds to describe how he was taking a walk with Sir Henry Clinton along the Bowling Green, and he writes, "We saw the pedestal whereon Your Majesty's statue lately stood." I find this teenage boy taking a little dig at his father.
7: Yeah.
8: You know, he's like sort of drawing to his dad's attention. This is where this Yanks pulled down your statue.
7: Mm-hmm.
8: I think it's a great letter. And I'm not sure if Andrew found this letter himself, or I think he might have, but certainly he has written about it.
7: Yes. So. Well, you know, it's just amazing. The kid was like 16, right, at the time?
8: Exactly.
7: And he's a commissioned officer in the British Navy at 16.
8: If you're the son of the king, I guess that can happen.
7: Yeah, that can happen. And so here he's obviously giving a little tweak to his old man, saying,
8: "Absolutely.
7: Hey, Dad, your statue's not there anymore." And it makes you wonder if he was having fun at Dad's expense, or was he just trying to maybe provoke Dad a little bit more into supporting the effort?
8: I think he might have been doing both.
7: You know? Well, and this is just one little letter from the course of this partnership with King's College in London.
8: Absolutely.
7: And how many are there total? I mean, you were saying in percentages that maybe 15% of these...
8: I don't know about specific correspondence. I do know that if you go to the... there's a website, the Georgian Papers Program, and program is spelt the British way.
7: Of course, MME.
8: MME, that's correct. So if you go to the Georgian Papers Program, that website actually speculates that there's about 350,000 pages.
7: Wow.
8: So, and only about 15% of these have been studied by professional historians.
7: And do you think for a time, with the sensitivity perhaps after the revolution, that they didn't want this material to get examined and studied?
8: I think we probably have some evidence of that. For the most part, I think that these papers are personal. I think there are relatively few state papers among this collection.
7: Okay.
8: There may be some. And I think that that's why these papers were labeled to be destroyed unread. And we're fortunate that they were not destroyed, and now we have the opportunity, really the luxury, of reading them.
7: Yeah, and all the time in the world to get it done. I mean, I just can imagine the new books and new insight that's going to come out as a result of this partnership.
8: Exactly, and kudos to the Royal Archives. King's College, the Royal Archives, and the Royal Family are determined that all of these documents should be digitized and put online, made available online for free.
7: Wow. Now, obviously, 315,000 over whatever period of time, it must have been about a century's worth of papers, right? They weren't all written by the king.
8: No. Most of these papers, I understand, are from the reigns of George III and George the Fourth. There's a smaller number of papers from George the First and George the Second.
7: Mm-hmm. But them personally, or the royal family during that era?
8: Both.
7: Okay.
8: Both. There are many documents from the respective kings, but there are also documents from other members of the royal family and of the royal household.
7: Fascinating. So you know what's going to be really interesting, Joe, is if we hear some references to specific individuals on this side of the pond.
8: Well, it's actually funny you should say that, because the SAR solicits resumes, and we sift through these resumes to decide who will be the next SAR visiting professor at King's College. One of the scholars who has submitted a resume is a fellow named Richard Samuelson at California State University in San Bernardino. And Professor Samuelson is an Adams scholar. And as you may know, John Adams is the only founding father to have had an audience with King George III.
7: Right, yes.
8: And so Richard was hoping that he could be named the SAR visiting professor, because he would like to see if, in fact, George III made any private notation as to his impression of John Adams.
7: Well, as we've seen portrayed, at very least, it was an awkward meeting.
8: Absolutely. Well, I think it probably was more awkward for the king than it was for John Adams. Your audience is probably familiar with the musical Hamilton. As portrayed in that musical, the king recounts that meeting, and he was underwhelmed by John Adams.
7: Yeah, exactly. Well, it's quite the partnership, and I'm really excited to hear about where this goes moving forward. What are you anticipating? Any new books that are coming out anytime soon as a result of this?
8: Not anytime soon. I've learned the hard way that academic publishing happens very slowly. So I think that these papers are going to be digitized and they're going to be studied. And I think what we'll see probably within the next 5 to 10 years is we'll see more and more papers being written.
7: Journals.
8: Journals, pieces in history journals. And then eventually I think that we will see some books, some more in-depth studies of what these papers might reveal to us.
7: Yeah, absolutely amazing. And I would imagine this could go on and on for 20 years or more.
8: Well, the digitization process is scheduled for 5 years.
7: Right. So, but the study of them, you know, once they're available, that'll never end.
8: That's correct. And that's the nature of academics. You know, the scholarship will go on and on and on, and people will study these and restudy these, and will put the whole Georgian world, the whole 18th century, the whole revolutionary period in a different perspective.
7: Wow. I mean, what a great project to involve the SAR and King's College. Joe Dooley, thank you so much for your time and the insight on this. I'm really looking forward to hearing more about what we can find out about what was going on the other side of the pond during the Revolution.
8: Thanks, Scott.
7: And coming up next, it's family reunion time. Tom Perry from TMCPlace.com, our preservation authority. It's time to think about what summer means when it comes to preservation, and there's a few aspects to this.
9: Right. There's actually, you know, two things that we'll cover in the first and second segment. The first thing is you are going to be creating memories that are going to be important to your kids and your grandkids, so don't just blow them off and think these are happening right now. Who cares? You need to preserve these things so that they've got it. Now, let's step back and look at things that you have received from aunts and uncles, grandma, grandpa, great-grandparents, things that you found related to your family on eBay that you've been able to collect over time. You want to take all these things to your reunion and scan them, make them available for everybody in your family to be able to have access to. But yet you might have Aunt Gretel who will not let things leave her house, whether it's film or slides or photos or whatever that is. You need to make sure that you still make that available. So what you might want to do is, if you've got your shot box or you've rented a scanner from Easy Photo Scan, which are high-resolution scanners, before the reunion, go over to her house and scan all the stuff there so she can sit there and look over your shoulder and make sure nothing's going wrong and your scanners aren't eating your photos or whatever.
7: Right.
9: And get all her stuff on an SD card or flash drive. I would also back it up on a CD just in case something happens in the flash drive. You want to make sure something's backed up. Also put it in the cloud. when something's so important, you're going to a reunion with all these people, you don't want to rely on one source in case it goes south on you.
7: That makes a lot of sense. Would you set up a cloud for everybody at the reunion to be able to access for material you put there?
9: Absolutely. And Dropbox is an ideal place to use. There's a lot of other ones out there that will let you use so many megabytes for free.
7: Google Drive.
9: Exactly. There's so many good ones out there. Go and check them out. See what fits you best. And even if you have to pay for 1 month, that's fine. Just tell everybody, hey, all this stuff's going to be up for 1 month. You're going to have access to it. And then let everybody else before the reunion know what the site is, how to get to it, what the passwords are, and all that kind of thing. Because they might have some treasured memories that they're a little bit scared to let out of their home, too. So they can upload all these different things so they're there. And still remind them, please bring a DVD, a data DVD, or a data CD. So we've got that, too, just in case something happens at the cloud. It goes down. You know, something's going to mess up your reunion. Because you usually have like a 4 or 5 hour window on your reunion and don't want to mess that up. So make sure everybody knows that they've got a backup of everything that they have too.
7: Well, it'd be like a virtual reunion online, right?
9: Exactly. And there will be some people, remember, some people can't make it because of work or whatever. So make sure for the people that aren't going to be there, you set up something like a Skype account. Make sure the hotel you're going to, whatever, has Wi-Fi access, or you have a phone that you can use with your computer for Wi-Fi access, and just have it there the whole time, and everybody can come and say, hey, Mitch, sorry you couldn't be with us. This is great. You know, this is what we're doing. And
7: Periscope is another one.
9: Exactly. If they have a good experience, maybe next year they'll be able to make it. And this is just a wonderful way not to leave anybody out.
7: Well, and the good part about this especially is this is the kind of thing that has to involve the younger people because of the technology side of things. You know, the older folks aren't necessarily going to be playing with Skype and uploading and scanning and all this. They're going to involve the grandkids and the kids to be part of the thing as they anticipate the reunion and then being part of it later.
9: Absolutely. That is the best thing that you could mention, because so many times the little kids are, oh, this is going to be boring, or the teenager, oh, I'm going to hate this. Oh, no, we need you to set up the Skype. We need you to run this. We need you to do all this kind of stuff. And their eyes get as big as baseballs, and then they're going to want, oh, hey, this reunion is going to be cool. And they're doing what their brain has been prepped to do, that they love these iPads and all these kind of fun electronics, and they're going to make it easier for you to do stuff. And they're going to be able to pull things off that you will not believe.
7: Yeah. So make sure you plan this out and you involve the kids. So you're going to bring in the past, and you're going to also create an experience that becomes the past and
9: exactly.
7: an important part of their youth. All right, Tom. You know, as I think back on past reunions, I think of a lot of fun things, a lot of funny things. I remember I was almost 30 years old, my mom slapping my hand that I couldn't touch some cake on the picnic table because nobody started eating it. I said, wait a minute. I'm a dad. I'm married. I have kids. I'll decide when I want to eat something, and slapped her own hand back. But nonetheless, I mean, those are the silly little things you remember.
9: Yeah.
7: And just those interactions with people that you rarely have the opportunity to interact with. Preserving the memories of those things and the old videos. I mean, it's so much fun to be a part of this.
9: And like we talked in the first segment about getting your past and bringing that to the reunion, now let's talk about other people that haven't been able to do all this kind of thing. I really highly recommend you do this. And if you're interested in doing it, I'd do it quick before they rent them all out. Get a hold of EZ Photo Scan out of Florida and rent one of their scanners, because you can rent it for a whole week. It's very cost effective. Split up between your family, it costs hardly anything. You'll have a flatbed scanner for your big stuff. You'll have a really quick scanner for your 3x5s, your 4x5s. And they also even have slide scanners that they can send to you also if you
7: right.
9: have a lot of people with slides.
7: So people can bring their stuff to the reunion. They never have to let it leave their site. They're not lending it to somebody else to create the scans. They get it right back immediately, and then everybody gets to benefit from this.
9: Oh, absolutely. And if you have all together between 10 people, each have 100 slides, that's 1,000 slides. The cost of the rental of it just paid for taking it to somebody else and having them do it. And it's going to be fun to sit there. The younger kids and the teenagers are going to love to be able to do it, playing with this kind of stuff. And you can get it all organized, put up in the cloud. But make sure, even if you don't have a CD drive or a DVD burner in your computer, run down to Best Buy or some electronics store. You can pick one up for $50. It's a Blu-ray burner. Take that with you. Take a stack of Blu-rays with you, preferably Tile Yudin. And right there, burn all the discs and give everybody a disc. So if the cloud goes down or something doesn't get uploaded right, or something is glitchy when you get home and you're going, oh no, this is such an important picture and it looks all glitchy. Well, you've got it on the CD too, so you're going to be fine. So make sure you do them right the first time. And as we were talking off the air, if you buy some cheapo scanner for $200 and you say, oh, well, later on we'll pick out the good pictures and we do it. If you don't have time to do it right now, when are you going to have time to do it over again? You won't.
7: You won't. It won't happen. And that's why you got to go ahead and do this. And I'd love your recommendations from the past about finding one on eBay, buying it, or buying something from Amazon, a really wowy big end thing. You do all this work and then you sell it for maybe 80%, but the cost that you're into it is so minimal for what you've been able to accomplish. It's fantastic.
9: Oh, it's pennies on the dollar if you go that way. Like you say, buy it on eBay, resell it, and you should be able to, on eBay, get what you paid for it. If you buy a brand new one from like BH Photo back in New York that are great, buy something from them, then sell it on eBay. The little bit that you've lost on selling it is nothing compared to what it costs to do 500 or 1,000 slides at some outside source.
7: Yeah, but keep in mind, too, if you went to go to an outside source, that means that everybody has to get this material to you, that they'd be willing to get it to you. You've got to get it back to them. So if you had this device at your reunion and everybody brought everything for that event, you can get it all done at once. I mean, it's just an unbelievably good idea.
9: Oh, yeah. Like you mentioned, it never leaves their hands. So if they're at all scared about even dropping it off of the neighbor scanner, they don't have to do that. They can stand there and have one of the 16-year-old kids be in charge of the photo scanning, and they can sit there and show the people how to scan them themselves, so they don't even have to let them out of their hands and hand them to somebody else.
7: Yeah, great advice and a great reminder, too. As always, Tom, good to see you, and thanks so much for the recommendations.
9: My pleasure.
7: I know there are a lot of winter people listening, but I love summertime and all that comes with it. Hey, thanks for joining us for another edition of Extreme Genes. We are done for this week. Don't forget to sign up for our weekly Genie newsletter. It's absolutely free. You can do it at extremegenes.com and on our Facebook page. We'll talk to you again next week. Thanks for joining us. And remember, as far as everyone knows, we're a nice, normal family. Stay in tune all day with The Church of Jesus Christ of Latter-day Saints.
10: Thank you to the choir for that beautiful hymn in praise of our Creator. It is an absolute delight and privilege to be with you for this devotional. We relish any opportunity to be with the young adults of the church. We just love you. How thrilling to be active participants with you in such a vibrant period in the ongoing restoration of the gospel of Jesus Christ. Young or old, we all enjoy a good fairy tale, especially when it's a love story. I have to say that our love story was a beautiful and totally unexpected fairy tale. I grew up in California, my husband in England and Saudi Arabia. I was raised in the church from birth. My husband was a convert to the church in his mid-20s. We were brought together from two separate continents in the great city of London. He had been a member of the church for 2 years and was attending the young single adult ward there in London when I arrived to spend 6 months studying art history and English literature. I never intended or expected to fall head over heels in love while studying in the UK, but life can take some very unpredictable and magnificent turns.
11: Hang on. You, like me, are looking... No, please put that, that photo back up. You're looking at that photo and thinking, well, we see him and we see him, and what happened to the first fellow? Well, welcome to your future. This is what happens when a few years elapse.
10: Yeah, for a minute there, he was concerned we had put the wrong photo on. Okay. But I am so grateful that the Lord led us to one another. We married in the Oakland, California temple, and I moved straight back to England, where we lived for the next 19 years until the time of my husband's call as a general authority in 2010. We have been blessed with 4 beautiful children. We lost our eldest child, a son, in heart surgery when he was 19 days old. His heart defect was discovered during my pregnancy, and our fierce and steadfast fight for his short life taught us of miracles God's will and the intimate, personal reality of the atonement and resurrection of Jesus Christ. Our sweet son was followed by our three precious daughters, whom we adore, respect, and learn from every day. They are treasures to us. With uncommon faith, they have willingly moved all through their teenage years from their home in England to Utah, to Germany, and now back again to Utah, as their father has been assigned to serve in various capacities in the church. Now, are there things you really didn't like as a child that you love now as an adult? How about nap time? I bet you never wanted to take naps when you were a child. I didn't. But now, the chance to get a the chance to get a little extra sleep is a luxury. I love nap time. Okay, what about broccoli or some other food that you just didn't like as a child? Well, do you like it now? Regardless of how you feel about naps or broccoli, there are things that you didn't like as a child, plenty of them, that you still don't like as an adult. We never liked falling down and skinning our knees. We never liked trying out for a sports team and not making it. We never liked being picked on, made fun of, left out, or deliberately hurt by someone else. And we still don't. I remember in primary school that I was fairly successful academically in the classroom, but I was a dancer and a total

many arms, it is true, but it still hurt. I distinctly remember that if we were ever choosing our own teams for some kind of academic competition, I was chosen by my peers somewhere near the top-ish. But if we were ever choosing teams for an athletic competition, I was always chosen dead last. It felt terrible. Now, why do I share any of this with you several decades after the fact? Because, as you can see, that kind of stuff sticks with us. We remember how it felt to be rejected or not wanted or disapproved of by our peers, and perhaps tragically by our own family members. And that doesn't change just because we grow up and become adults. You may have felt this way just yesterday. Peers, parents, siblings, spouses, teachers, work colleagues, friends, they can all say and do things that hurt deeply. Often it's unintentional, but sometimes it can be very deliberate. And occasionally we retaliate. Learning to find, feel, and understand our individual worth, regardless of what other people might think or say about us, is critical to our lifelong emotional and spiritual well-being. When we permit others' words, actions, or opinions of us dictate how we feel about ourselves, we become fragile victims, never knowing when someone's approval of us will turn to disdain. Likewise, if we base our worth solely on our achievements, our performance, or our visible perceived gifts, we set ourselves up for failure and disappointment as soon as we don't measure up and come out on top. You know this, but those of you who struggle with it need to hear it often and be reassured of your infinite worth, which is entirely unconnected to your attainments, but intrinsically linked to your relationship with God. What does infinite mean? Unlimited, boundless, without end. You, each of you, is of unlimited, boundless, endless worth. To whom? To the person who metaphorically calls you names on the playground? No. You are of unlimited, boundless, endless worth to your Father in heaven, the one who knows you best, no matter what anyone else might think or say about you. Just let the beauty and stillness of that truth weigh on your soul for a moment. You are precious in his sight. When someone hurts you or you experience a failure of some kind, come to where you are never rejected and never ridiculed. Your Father in heaven loves you, whoever you are, whatever you are struggling with. You are enough. You are enough. He loves you just the way you are, right here, right now, in all your beautiful messiness. But he also loves you enough not to let you stay the way you are, right here, right now. He has much bigger plans for you. You are heirs of God and joint heirs with Christ. And so you must continue to learn to keep the commandments, make mistakes, grow, struggle, and change until you reach your divine potential, refined and purified, and some eternal day perfected through the grace of Christ. If we laid out the design for our own lives, we would likely plan for ourselves a life of happiness, success, and relative ease. Perhaps with a smattering of mild difficulties that we could overcome without too much effort. Who wants to experience failure, struggle, or any kind of loss or suffering? Who wants to do hard things? If we lived the life we wanted to live, we would always be accepted to our top choice university or grad school, get the dream job, and marry our perfect soulmate with whom we would never have an argument. We would never have to wrestle with a church calling. All our loved ones would remain heart and soul converted to the gospel of Jesus Christ. And anyone we shared our faith with would be baptized within the week.
Our mothers wouldn't

0: get cancer. Our fathers wouldn't leave, and our siblings wouldn't die young in tragic accidents. We wouldn't lose babies in heart surgery, and we would never have to wait on the Lord's timing. You get the picture. But we also wouldn't develop any meaningful degree of patience, compassion, humility, long-suffering, loving-kindness, endurance, discipline, selflessness, or faith, hope, and charity. We would return to our Father in heaven in just about the same state we were in when we left his presence, because we wouldn't have experienced anything that required change or growth or our complete and utter dependence on God. But we are not living self-designed lives of ease. We are living the lives God has planned for our maximum joy and progression. So rest assured that the infinite and gentle love of God will invite you to make changes in your life through the experiences that come your way, both the bitter and the sweet. But he will always invite change in a loving, encouraging, affirming way. Don't listen to the voices in your head that may have been there from your childhood, that tell you you can't change, you aren't good enough, and you will fail yet again. Listen only to the whisperings of the Holy Spirit and the pleasing word of God, which healeth the wounded soul, that confirm your infinite worth and God's loving reassurance that you can do it. When you're exhausted with life and feeling like you can't see anything good coming from all your efforts to live righteously, don't give up. Don't compromise your dreams and goals. Increase your faith that it is always worth waiting for the Lord's timing. And when awful, painful, tragic things do happen in your life, and you truly do not know how you will survive the path through your own personal Gethsemane, remember that Christ, the Anointed One, has already borne your griefs and carried your sorrows. He has been bruised for your iniquities, and with his stripes you are healed. He knows intimately and personally the pain you bear. He is the firstborn of the Father, and he has firstborn your suffering in its entirety, be it mental, physical, emotional, or spiritual. Never doubt his promises of hope and healing. You have been created for a joyful, abundant existence. Your worth is infinite, and so is God's love for you. I am excited for you to hear from my husband. I want you to know, relevant to your age and stage of life as you are dating and marrying, that this man I love deeply has been unfailingly kind to me for 27 years of marriage. He has never once, not once, made me feel small or unloved, and he has never made a joke at my expense. I hope that you can learn from that. I wish to express my living faith in the living Christ, who truly is the light, the life, and the hope of the world. His way is the path that leads to happiness in this life and eternal life in the world to come. This is his church, led by his prophet. In the sacred, saving name of Jesus Christ, amen.
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2: For members of the church, education is not merely a good idea, it's a commandment. We are to learn of things both in heaven and in the earth and under the earth. Things which have been, things which are, things which must shortly come to pass, things which are at home, things which are abroad.
3: Computers have become integrated into every facet of our institutions worldwide. Governments, banks, factories, stores, even our newer automobiles all rely on computers to function efficiently. They connect and communicate with other computers around the globe via the World Wide Web. And anytime you have a door or a window open to let someone in, the potential exists for unwanted visitors to enter as well. Welcome to Insights from the Church of Jesus Christ of Latter-day Saints. We're at the Brigham Young University, Idaho campus today to discuss cybersecurity with Steve Rigby of the Department of Computer Information Technology. Steve, welcome.
4: Thank you very much, Marilee.
3: Now, Steve, I've known you for many years, so I'm very intrigued on how you got interested in this field.
4: It started when I got back from my mission and I started looking at careers that I wanted to look into. I have a brother-in-law that was in the information systems major at Utah State University, and he introduced me into the field of computers, and from there I decided that that's kind of where I wanted to go. And after I received my bachelor's degree, I worked in the industry for a while as a computer network system administrator, and was looking at trying to keep those systems secure. After that, I went back to school and got a master's degree and went and worked for IBM Global Services at Colorado. And computer security was very important to them, and I started to receive some training in that area. And then opportunities came up to have my own company and consult for a while in this area. And then I went to here at BYU-Idaho. And as I've been here at BYU-Idaho, I've had the opportunity to go receive training in computer security, and then at Purdue University, and then I finished up a doctorate in computer security at Purdue in 2009. So I've kind of focused my career in more of the system network administration area, and then it's kind of evolved into cybersecurity.
3: Well, a lot of us do have computers, so I think a lot of us will be very interested in this particular topic. One of the things that we hear about a lot are viruses. When did threats like viruses to computers arise?
4: They pretty much viruses have been there since the very beginning of the intranet and even before in the ARPANET. And basically, virus is a computer program that can copy itself. And in the beginning, they used to copy itself using floppy disks to your computer's boot sector, and they would spread themselves that way. Some are malicious, some have some evil intent, some are just benign, and they just do something that's maybe annoying or just funny. And then viruses have kind of evolved over the years, and they've gone from viruses that propagate via floppy disks to viruses that then infect files and can move from one file to another file. And then we've seen viruses evolve to where they became what are called macro viruses, where they use a scripting language. For example, Microsoft Word or Excel can use a scripting inside of that to spread itself. And now we see viruses spread themselves through USB drives and other means.
3: So do viruses just happen over time, or does somebody have to create a virus?
4: Somebody creates a virus. So one of the very earliest viruses, someone just wanted a proof of concept to see if they could get a virus to propagate from one computer to another and to see how it would work. We've seen viruses in the wild in the 80s, and that's where viruses would infect Mac operating systems. And now today we see viruses that will do all sorts of things. And a lot of people use the term virus to mean different types of malicious software or malware. So we see viruses that also might contain a worm, a Trojan horse, and all other types of spyware. And so there's lots of terms now to describe what these actual software programs do.
3: So when you mention worm, I think of something boring into... Is that what it does? Is it bores into the system?
4: A worm is a little different than a virus. A worm is a self-contained program. It doesn't actually need to infect a host like a virus. So a virus will infect a file or infect a boot sector. A worm is a self-contained program that can propagate itself from computer to computer by exploiting some vulnerability, and usually resides in memory. So memory is volatile, which means that if I turn my computer off, everything inside memory will go away. And so worms will propagate themselves really very quickly to different computers by exploiting a vulnerability, but then they don't actually infect files on your computer. So you could actually turn your computer off and back on, and that will usually remove the worm.
5: So what's a Trojan?
4: A Trojan horse is a program that it kind of tags along with another program that you think is a useful program. So for example, if I sent you a game, said, Merrily, here's a great game, try this out, it's kind of fun, and you install the game, unbeknownst to you, there was a piece of malicious software that was also installed on your computer, where the person that sent it to you then could maybe take over your computer, turn on your microphone, turn on your video camera without you knowing it, type things on your screen, eject your CD tray, pretty much anything that he'd like to do.
5: Well, that was a fun friend to send me that game with a Trojan horse attached.
4: Usually it wasn't your friend, and he somehow spoofed the email and sent that to you unbeknownst to you.
5: So this is why they say if you get an email from someone you don't know with an attachment, just delete the email.
4: Yes, you have to be very, very careful with email. And it's very easy to spoof email. There's really no security in email, the basic email. And so you may receive an email from a friend when it's really not from your friend. And so that becomes a little more complicated.
5: Now, I think you mentioned some other viruses. So there was the worm, there was the Trojan horse.
4: There's worms, the Trojan horse. There's categories of malware or malicious software called spyware. And that is where someone tries to install, either through trying to trick you or sending you information, but trying to get you to install software on your computer that allows them to nose around your system and spy on you, if that makes sense.
5: So, well, I can kind of understand that because I know that there's a lot of fraud today with banks, and you do have to be careful and make sure your system is clean, especially if you're doing any banking online, because you don't want anybody spying into your bank accounts.
4: Exactly. And they try to get information. Identity theft is a huge problem right now, where people try to steal personal information and then sell it online. And so there's lots of threats out there.
5: Are there other threats besides viruses?
4: Yes. As we mentioned before, there's viruses. We have a lot of spyware out there now, malicious programs that try to exploit your computer and try to gather information.
5: Well, when I... You know, because we've talked about viruses and malware. Are there other threats to... I mean, are viruses and malware the only kinds of threats to our computer systems?
4: To your computer system, no. In a business, a threat is human error, people making mistakes, causing damage. Another threat is we have disgruntled employees that do damages to computers. As far as your home computer and working at home, the things that you have to be careful of is, again, you know, any type of spyware programs that try to infect your computer. There's things called logic bombs that will wait till a certain date and then execute some sort of code. Could be malicious.
5: I think probably the most danger to my computer is me.
4: Human error is a very big one as well.
5: I hit the wrong button.
4: Right, exactly.
5: You've developed a program for teaching students how to protect against these cyber invasions using virtual hardware and software. That kind of piqued my interest. What do you mean by virtual hardware and software?
4: Previously, it was very difficult to allow students to see what the real-world environments look like just because of the amount of systems it would take to simulate a real-world business and all the systems and computer systems that they use. Now we have the ability to run multiple systems on single hardware. So before we'd have one computer that would run one operating system. Now we can run virtual machines, and we might have 20 to 30 different computer systems, operating systems, we call them virtual machines, running on one piece of hardware. So it's a lot more cost effective, and it's easier to simulate now a real world environment in a student lab.
5: So this is basically computer simulation. And with these virtual hardware, you're still working on one computer, but you're running a program as if it was various servers, various...
4: Exactly. For example, we have one piece of hardware, it's called a firewall, that can run 20 or 30 virtual firewalls inside of it, so that I can have many student teams actually have their own firewall. We have I've got two servers that can run probably 40 or 50 different systems. And so with fewer pieces of hardware, I can actually simulate a real environment that they'd see in a corporate world.
5: So tell me a little bit more about your program overall that you've got the students involved with.
4: This class or just the department itself?
5: Sure.
4: Okay. Well, a little bit about the department. Our department is computer information technology, fairly new discipline. Previously, we've had information systems, which is more business related. And then there's computer science, which is a little more science and theory. Computer information technology kind of sits right in the middle. A little bit more applied. We have classes where students learn programming, web design, web programming, database administration, database architecture, networking, security is also a big one, and wireless networking. We have classes on iPod development, iPad development, and so it's really a great career for students. Our students are really in high demand. Lots of really good jobs out there in this field.
5: Now, you mentioned firewall. What is a firewall?
4: Okay. I love the castle analogy. It fits so nicely into computer security. So if you think of a medieval castle, the castle was built so that it could keep the enemies out and keep the inside people protected. We use the same analogy in computer security terms because we have our inside networks and we want to keep them secure and we want to keep the bad guys out. A firewall is kind of like the drawbridge on the castle. We do need to do business with outsiders and we need people to safely come into our organization and do business. And so the firewall is the drawbridge and we have soldiers there at the drawbridge to look at the people as they come in to make sure that they are who they say they are. We try to limit as much as we can and keep the bad people out.
5: Now, you mentioned also whitelisting and blacklisting. What is that?
4: Whitelisting and blacklisting. In this class that I teach, we really try to help the students to see all the security technology necessary to keep a company secure. So in this class, we'll cover firewalls and the different types of firewalls. We use Cisco ASA in our classes, which is just a brand or type of firewall. And then we have them create proxy servers. And businesses use proxy servers to kind of help limit what sites their employees go to keep their systems more secure. There's a thing called drive-by downloads, or if an employee is actually browsing the internet and happens to come on a website that has some malware or some spyware, some other type of vulnerability that it tries to exploit on that computer's browser, sometimes that can infect that computer and then spread it to the other computers within the organization. And so in this class, we help our students learn how to use proxies effectively, which limit what the employees can access. They have to go through the proxy, and blacklisting means that employees in a company can only go to websites that are not known malicious websites. So we'll have a list of websites that we keep that says you can go to any website except those in this list.
5: So that's the blacklist.
4: Correct. And most people have some sort of computer filter on their computer that when they try to go to a website that's malicious, it'll come up with a screen and saying, you know, this is a known bad website. Are you sure you want to go there? Kind of the same idea. Whitelisting is a little different, and that is where we create a list of here's the websites you're allowed to go to, and that's all that you can go to. And in a corporate environment, it works really nice for the fact that it prevents users from going to websites that are infected. Here's the websites we need you to go to our business. If you want to check your banking account, if you want to go onto Facebook, if you want to go to these social networking sites during employee time, bring your iPhone or your iPad and use your cellular network to access these sites. We really need to keep our business secure. So we're going to whitelist some employees, meaning that these are the only sites they can go to. And then we might have other people in marketing that need access to other websites. We might use blacklisting for them.
5: So they can go to any website they want to, except for these.
4: Correct.
5: Okay.
4: And there's places we can download these lists of known malicious sites so that we can keep that up to date. So students will have the opportunity of developing these proxy servers to do whitelisting and blacklisting. We also have students create intrusion detection systems, which are systems that look for intruders on networks. There's network-based intrusion detection systems that look for it on the network. And there's host-based intrusion detection systems, which look for intruders on a machine itself. And then we have, students look at how to do logging and bringing all the logs from different security systems and bring those all together so that we can provide some useful information to actually see what's happening on our network.
5: Now, recently I watched the movie Catch Me If You Can, and this was about a young man who used his abilities to forge checks and cash them and ended up stealing thousands and thousands of dollars. In fact, I think it was somewhere around $2 million that he had stolen. Well, he was caught, and he served time in prison. And he turned his life around and became an expert in check fraud and now has a thriving business helping institutions guard against fraud. So I'm wondering, in the computer field, do your students basically have to learn how to be hackers in order to understand how to make their systems secure?
4: They don't need to learn how to be hackers, but they need to learn how to think like hackers a little bit. For example, in this course that I was describing, we spend the first 12 weeks of the course learning how to protect our systems and watch for intruders. The last 2 weeks of the course, I have students do penetration testing, whereas they actually try to break into my system so they can kind of see how hackers go about this process, to see the tools that are out there so they can protect themselves from these tools. So they have to be able to think like hackers, but ethics is a huge portion of the class and of our program, and to make sure that we don't do anything that is unethical and make sure that if we are going to do any type of hacking, we call that penetration testing when you're doing it when you have permission. And there's a whole new field and discipline now in penetration testing, and that's starting to become an interesting area of a career path for students now, is where they can be pen testers, where they actually paid and are asked to see if they can hack into or penetrate a company system to look for vulnerabilities.
5: Interesting. You mentioned a little earlier about malware. What about social engineering attacks?
4: Okay, social engineering, that's just like the Catch Me If You Can movie. Social engineering is basically using acting abilities to be able to, not necessarily acting, but some sort of trickery to get you to provide information or do something that you normally wouldn't do. So, for example, if you're at work and I called you up on the phone and I pretended to be the IT guy and I said, hey, we're having some problem with the network right now, your email's probably down. Could you check it for me? And if it's okay, I need your password. Or somehow trying to trick you into giving me information over the phone that you normally wouldn't provide. Could also be an email that you receive. There's a thing called phishing where you might receive an unsolicited email that pretends to be from your bank. And the email might state your account's going to be closed unless you go to this website and log in and verify that your account is still active. Well, in the email, the link might be going to a malicious site that's not your bank, and after you log in, they have your username and password. So social engineering is the ability to try to trick people into giving information to others, either verbally or in written form. Catch Me If You Can is a great example of someone with some good acting skills being able to go around and... And
5: for him, it was the ability to distract. If I can distract you from this and charm you enough, then you'll do this. And he was pretty successful at it.
4: Exactly. And there's Kevin Mitnick is a kind of the father of social engineering in the computer security world. And he has lots of examples where he used that type of a scenario to be able to get information from phone companies.
5: Wow. Like a lot of people, I have a computer in my home that is connected to the internet. How safe is it to do my shopping or banking and pay my bills online?
4: It can be fairly safe. There's always risks, but there are things that you can do to help protect yourself from these risks. So, for example, we mentioned before of how you might receive emails from either people you'd know or don't know, and they can trick you into installing malicious software on your computer. There could be you visiting websites that you're just browsing and you visit a website and this website tries to download and install some software on your computer that is malicious intent, trying to steal information from you. So you can be fairly secure. However, there's always that risk that something might actually get on your computer.
5: So what are some basic things that people can do?
4: Oh, good. I'm glad you asked that. The first thing that everyone needs to do is make sure their systems are patched. If they have a Windows machine, every second Tuesday of the month is called Patch Day or Microsoft Patch Day. And that is where the operating system you're running, the computer you're running, there'll be vulnerabilities that are discovered that malicious people could take advantage of. And so the company, the operating system company, Microsoft in this case, will create patches, hot fixes, which fix those vulnerabilities that were found. And so every month, Microsoft will put out software that you can update your computer with to protect your computer and make it safe.
5: And this is done through the internet.
4: This is done through the internet, and you can configure your computer so that it will automatically go out and look for these updates and download those and install those. So that's probably the first thing that I'd recommend is everybody make sure that they have their updates turned on, and not only updates just for the operating system. Adobe, if you have any type of Adobe products, Adobe Reader, those also need to be updated and patched regularly. Any other types of software that you have on your computer, Microsoft Office, they have updates to fix vulnerabilities that are found in these systems. After keeping them patched, the next thing that you need to make sure you have is a personal firewall. Now, in an organization, you'll have a corporate firewall, which is like the drawbridge on the castle. You also need to have a personal firewall on your laptop turned on so that intruders aren't able to access your computer directly. In addition to having a personal firewall, you want to make sure that you have some antivirus software loaded on your computer, some anti-spyware software loaded on your computer. Sometimes you can find some free products on the internet that are valid. And you have to be very careful there because sometimes malware will advertise itself as antivirus or anti-spyware programs when they're really malicious programs that you think are good and they download and...
5: So maybe the cheapest program isn't always the best.
4: Sometimes the cheapest program is not always the best, exactly. So having some antivirus, anti-spyware, other things that you can do is make sure that when you're browsing the internet, you don't need to have administrative rights on your computer. Your computer has accounts that does things like it can install software and can pretty much do anything. But you can create a limited account which does not have the privileges necessary to make changes to your system. And if you're going to be just doing day-to-day word processing or browsing the internet, it's better if you use an account that doesn't have the privileges to be able to make changes to your system. So create an account with limited privileges and use that for your day-to-day operations. Because if a malicious program, you visit a website and a malicious program tries to run on your computer, it will have those same privileges. And so that's another thing that you can do.
5: And my mother went to the bank one day, and she still, you know, she's older, and so she still uses checks a lot. She doesn't do any of her banking online. She'll do it in person or she'll, you know, do it through checks. And one of the tellers told her that it was actually a wise thing to do because they were getting fraud issues 2 or 3 times a day with people doing their banking online. So that's probably, I think, one of the most serious things that people are dealing with is that their banking and their identity.
4: Yes. It's very important that we can keep our personal information private. So, for example, a lot of people give out way too much information about themselves on social networking sites, Facebook, Twitter. Anytime you put any information on the internet, you know, that information could stay there or be used years and years later. So it's very important that we protect that information. We want to make sure that we don't provide too much information on these type of sites. I like the Captain Moroni example. Captain Moroni, he understood computer security. It's really interesting that the same principles that applied back then with the Nephites apply with us today. You know, Captain Moroni not only did he arm his soldiers with defensive type
5: clothing,
4: right? The shields and the breastplates. But he also took his cities and he dug up big mounds of dirt and put timbers on the dirt. And he understood that there needed to be layers between the adversary and him. So he would create these layers or these defenses, and he would put up towers, and he really understood these concepts well. And in computer security, we have the same concepts. We try to put as many layers between us and the adversary as possible with firewalls and intrusion detection systems and things like that. And it's interesting, the three main ways castles fell were a massive attack, or they would lay siege to the castle, or there was a back door. Massive attack, there'd be, you know, huge armies would overwhelm the castle's defenses. Same thing happens in computer world as well. We have what are called distributed denial of service attacks, where people on the internet have a lot of computers or large resources, and they will overwhelm a company, so the company just can't function, kind of plugging up the pipe to the internet that they have. And that's an example of a massive attack.
5: And then everything just kind of shuts down, and your network's all shut down. And
4: exactly. Exactly. And very difficult to defend against that. Lay siege. We have people on the internet that are looking for vulnerabilities on our systems. They watch the news to see if there's any mergers going on, and they kind of watch and probe and look for information just like they did back in the castle days.
5: That's a lot of patience.
4: A lot of patience. And then back doors. They were so worried that if the castle was breached, that they could get the king out of the castle, that they would create a back door, a secret entrance, so that they could get the king out. Well, a lot of times the army would find that back door, march their armies through, and just went through all the defenses in a castle. And we see that the same way with organizations. We have, in a company, someone might go down to the local computer store and buy a access point, come to work, plug it in so they could sit somewhere else, and now somebody in the parking lot can bypass all the security defenses of your company and go right into your network through that back door. And it's interesting because the same three ways that castles fell and the same three ways that our computer security networks fall can be the same three ways that we fall spiritually. The adversary uses those exact same principles to try to get to us. So, for example, a massive attack. Obviously, right now, the family is under attack. We've heard the brethren talk about pornography and all the ills there and so many other things. Lay siege. The adversary knows what our weaknesses are.
5: And he'll patiently wear you down.
4: And he'll patiently wear us down. And how do we defend against that? Well, it's building up those defenses, making our walls stronger through all the things the brethren have asked us to do.
5: And making sure you got enough food stocked.
4: Yes.
5: And a water source.
4: Exactly.
5: So that you can survive a siege.
4: And the last one is the back door. And I really try to impress this on my students. We may have pictures of the First Presidency and the brethren and be reading our scriptures, but what do we have sitting in the corner of our house? We've got a computer or we've got a television. What an amazing back door the adversary has to us through that medium, bypassing all of our defenses. And so it's something that we really need to watch and make sure that we don't allow the adversary to get through to us using that back door.
5: Well, Steve, thank you so much for being with us today. We really appreciate your information. And I think that's something that's going to be useful to a lot of people. Thank you so much for being with us today.
4: 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I enjoyed it.
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8: Angela's Little Sunflowers by Lauren Peterson Bird, Pennsylvania, USA. I am grateful for the whisperings of the Holy Spirit, which taught me that God is aware of His children. One Saturday evening in 2009, my missionary companion, Sister Allison Vivea, and I were sitting in the chapel watching the General Relief Society meeting. I was thinking about Angela, a woman we were helping to prepare for baptism. 2 years earlier, Angela's son had been killed. Angela was currently unemployed, and although excited to get baptized, often felt lonely and depressed. That evening before the broadcast, Sister Vivea and I had prayed for inspiration to know how to help Angela. As President Henry B. Eyring spoke, I felt impressed to give something to Angela. But what? The Spirit then told me, Angela needs flowers. Almost immediately, President Eyring shared a story about a woman who was prompted to take tulips to a Relief Society sister. His story confirmed to me that Angela, for whatever reason, needed flowers. After the broadcast had ended, I told my companion what the Spirit had whispered to me. Without hesitation, we drove to the nearest grocery store. While looking at the store's meager flower selection, I picked up a bouquet of daisies. "I don't know," Sister Vivea said. "What about the sunflowers?" I pointed out their higher price, but my companion insisted. "I really feel that we should get the sunflowers," she said. Minutes later, we were standing on Angela's porch, sunflowers in hand. I don't remember the greetings we exchanged when the door opened. I remember only Angela's tears. Angela explained that she refers to each of her children as her little sunflowers. Whenever she visits her son's grave, she rests sunflowers by his headstone. The day before, however, she had gone empty-handed. Despite all her searching, she had not been able to find sunflowers anywhere. With our gift, she planned to return to the cemetery the next day to continue her tradition. That evening, the Spirit had worked through President Eyring, my companion, and me to deliver a message of love to Angela from her Heavenly Father. I am grateful for the whisperings of the Holy Spirit. They taught me early in my mission that God is aware of His children and that He is ever ready to help us accomplish His work. Read by Kara McClellan.
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10: One of the most rewarding opportunities is to travel from and learn from my sisters throughout the world. There's nothing like being arm in arm, face to face, and heart to heart with you. During one such experience, a Relief Society leader asked, "Is there something specific that women should focus on?" I answered, "Yes," as President Russell M. Nelson's talk, A Plea to My Sisters, entered my mind. President Nelson taught, "We need women who have a bedrock understanding of the doctrine of Christ." Nephi described the doctrine of Christ this way, "For the gate by which he should enter is repentance, and baptism by water, and then cometh the remission of your sins by fire and by the Holy Ghost. And now I would ask, if all is done, behold, I say unto you, nay. For ye have not come thus far, save it were by the word of Christ, with unshakable faith in him, relying wholly upon the merits of him who is mighty to save. Wherefore, ye must press forward, with a steadfastness in Christ, having a perfect brightness of hope, and a love of God and of all men. Wherefore, if ye shall press forward, feasting upon the word of Christ, and endure to the end, behold, thus saith the Father, ye shall have eternal life. This is the way, and there is none other way nor name given under heaven whereby man can be saved in the kingdom of God. And now behold, this is the doctrine of Christ." Why do we need a bedrock understanding of these principles? I often meet Latter-day Saint women who are desperate for help, yet they do not turn to the one who can provide everlasting help. Too often they seek for understanding, searching the great and spacious building. As we increase our understanding of the doctrine of Christ, we soon discover that we are developing a deeper understanding of the great plan of happiness. We also recognize that our Savior, Jesus Christ, is at the very heart of the plan. When we learn how to apply the doctrine of Christ to our individual circumstances, Our love for our Savior grows, and we recognize that regardless of perceived differences, all of us are in need of the same infinite atonement. We realize that He is our foundation, the rock of our Redeemer, a sure foundation whereon if we build, we cannot fall. How can this doctrine bless us as we seek peace and understanding and strive to endure joyfully in our unique mortal journeys? May I suggest that we begin where Nephi begin, as Nephi says, with unshaken faith in Christ, relying wholly upon the merits of Him who is mighty to save? Our faith in Jesus Christ enables us to meet any challenge. We, in fact, often find our faith deepened and our relationship with Heavenly Father and His Son refined in adversity. Let me share three examples. First, the Savior, the Master Healer, has power to change our hearts and give us permanent relief from the sorrow caused by our own sins. When the Savior taught the Samaritan woman at the well, He knew about her serious sins. However, the Lord looketh on the heart, and He knew she had a teachable heart. When the woman came to the well, Jesus, the embodiment of living water, said simply, "Give me to drink." Our Savior will likewise speak to us in a voice we recognize when we come to Him, for He knows us. He meets us where we are. And because of who He is and what He has done for us, He understands. Because He has experienced our pain, He can give us living water when we seek it. He taught this to the Samaritan woman when He said, "If thou knewest the gift of God, and who it is that saith to thee, give me to drink, thou wouldest have asked of Him, and He would have given thee living water." Finally, understanding, the woman responded in faith and asked, "Sir, give me this water that I thirst not." After the Samaritan woman had this experience with the Savior, she left her water pot and went her way into the city and saith to the men, "Come, see a man which told me all things I ever did. Is not this the Christ?" She had received a witness. She had begun to partake of the living water, and she desired to witness of His divinity to others. When we come to Him with humble and teachable hearts, even if our hearts are heavy with mistakes, sins, and transgressions, He can change us, for He is mighty to save. And with hearts changed, we can, like the Samaritan woman, go into our own cities, our homes, schools, and workplaces to witness of Him. Second, the Master Healer can comfort and strengthen us when we experience pain because of the unrighteous actions of others. I have had many conversations with women weighed down under heavy burdens. Their covenant path from the temple has become a difficult journey of healing. They suffer from broken covenants, broken hearts, and lost confidence. Many are victims of adultery and verbal, sexual, and emotional abuse, often the result of other people's addictions. These experiences, though no fault of their own, have left many feeling guilty and ashamed. Not understanding how to manage the powerful emotions they experience, many try to bury them, pushing them deeper into themselves. Hope and healing are not found in the dark abyss of secrecy, but in the light and love of our Savior, Jesus Christ. Elder Richard G. Scott counseled, If you are free from serious sin yourself, don't suffer needlessly the consequences of another's sins. You can feel compassion, yet you should not take upon yourself a feeling of responsibility. When you have done what is reasonable to help one you love, lay the burden at the feet of the Savior. As you so act, not only will you find peace, but will demonstrate your faith in the power of the Savior to lift the burden of sin from a loved one through His repentance and obedience. He continued, "Complete healing will come through your faith in Jesus Christ and His power, and capacity through his atonement to heal the scars of that which is unjust and undeserved. If you find yourself in this situation, sisters, healing may be a long process. It will require that you prayerfully seek guidance and appropriate help, including counseling with properly ordained priesthood holders. As you learn to communicate openly, set appropriate boundaries, and perhaps seek some professional counseling. Maintaining spiritual health throughout the process is vital. Remember your divine identity. You are a beloved daughter of heavenly parents. Trust your Father's eternal plan for you. Continue daily to increase your understanding of the doctrine of Jesus Christ. Exercise faith each day to drink deeply from the Savior's well of living water. Rely on the endowment of power made available to each of us through ordinances and covenants, and allow the healing power of the Savior and his atonement into your life. Third, the Master Healer can comfort and sustain us as we experience painful realities of mortality, such as disaster, mental illness, disease, chronic pain, and even death. I have recently become acquainted with a remarkable young woman named Josie. Josie suffers from bipolar disorder. Here is just a little of her journey toward healing as she shared it with me. And I quote, "The worst of the darkness occurs in what my family and I have deemed floor days. It begins with a sensory overload, an acute sensitivity and resistance to any type of sound, touch, or light. It is the apex of mental anguish. There is one day in particular I will never forget. It was early in the journey, making the experience especially frightening. I can remember sobbing, tears racing down my face as I gasped for air. But even as such intense suffering paled in comparison to the pain that followed as I observed the panic overwhelm my mother so desperate to help me. With my broken mind came her broken heart. But little did we know that despite the deepening darkness, we were just moments away from experiencing a mighty miracle. As the long hour continued, my mom whispered over and over and over again, 'I would do anything to take this from you.' Meanwhile, the darkness intensified, and when I was convinced I could take no more, just then something marvelous occurred. A transcendent and wonderful power suddenly overtook my body. Then, with a strength beyond my own, I declared to my mom with great conviction 7 life-changing words in response to her repeated desire to bear my pain. I said, 'You don't have to. Someone already has.' From the dark abyss of debilitating mental illness, Josie summoned the strength to testify of Jesus Christ and of his atonement. She was not healed completely that day, but she received the light of hope in a time of intense darkness. And today, supported by a bedrock understanding of the doctrine of Christ and refreshed daily by the Savior's living water, Josie continues on her journey toward healing and exercises unshakable faith in the Master Healer. She helps others along the way, and she says, 'When the darkness feels unremitting, I rely on the memory of his tender mercies. They serve as a guiding light as I navigate through hard times.' Sisters, I testify that you don't have to continue to carry the burden of sorrow caused by sin alone. You don't have to carry the pain caused by the unrighteous actions of others alone. You don't have to experience the painful realities of mortality alone. He pleads, 'Will ye not now return unto me and repent of your sins and be converted that I may heal you?' If ye will come unto me, ye shall have eternal life. Behold, mine arm of mercy is extended toward you, and whosoever will come will I receive. He would do anything to take this from you. In fact, he already has. In the name of Jesus Christ, the Master Healer, amen.
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11: This is the official radio voice of The Church of Jesus Christ of Latter-day Saints. 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
13: During his lifetime, Joseph Smith was considered a notable religious figure. But in recent decades, his position in the world of important religious figures in America and throughout the world has risen considerably.
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14: Last week, we noted the promise that was given to Joseph Smith that his name would be had for good and evil among all kindreds and tongues. Now, in the 19th century, studies of his life and ministry began very slowly. But today, inquiries into his legacy have an increasing momentum and enthusiasm. This week, in part two of our show, we will illustrate some of what's happening among scholars and laymen alike as they try to understand Joseph Smith, this very complex man.
16: Richard E. Turley, Jr.
13: As you look at surveys that have been done over the years about popular figures in the United States, popular historical figures, what you discover is that Joseph Smith is rising in the public consciousness. Now that the church has expanded throughout the United States and into over 100 foreign jurisdictions, people are becoming more and more aware of Joseph Smith and the church that he founded.
14: In 2005, a significant event was held at one of our country's centers of learning, the Library of Congress in Washington, D.C. It was a national conference commemorating the bicentennial celebration of the birth of Joseph Smith.
16: John W. Welch.
17: The bicentennial celebration of Joseph Smith at the Library of Congress began with a conference about Jonathan Edwards that was held there in the Library of Congress. And as people sat around the table talking about what a great influence this Puritan theologian and leader had had on the United States, people realized that Joseph Smith would soon be celebrating his 200th birthday, and that set in motion conversations between me and Richard Bushman and other people, along with Bob Millett, who had been at that Jonathan Edwards conference, to see if we couldn't put together a conference at the Library of Congress about Joseph Smith. It was an easy sell.
14: Mormon and non-Mormon scholars alike from all over the world were invited to participate in the conference.
17: We had at the Library of Congress some of the greatest religious scholars who have studied world religions, the history of American religion, but all with an awareness of Joseph Smith. It was an unusual collection of people who know Joseph Smith both inside and out. When we selected people to come to the Library of Congress, we really had no idea what they would say. We didn't know that we would have the kind of celebration and recognition of the greatness of Joseph Smith. Robert Remini, a great American biographer, was one of the people that we brought in as an outside speaker about Joseph Smith. One thing I learned from Robert Remini, a non-Mormon historian who spoke at the Library of Congress, was that Mormons have tended to mute the importance of Joseph Smith in American history. That we're more interested in what Joseph Smith did for us as Latter-day Saints, and we haven't spent enough time appreciating what he actually did for our country. Margaret Barker, a Methodist scholar from England, spoke about Joseph Smith's insights into the world of Jerusalem in 600 BC. She was impressed with how right on target Joseph Smith was with understanding the political and religious

0: She looked around in awe at the architecture, the setting, and all that had happened over the last 2 days of our conference together. She said, "We will look back on this experience and remember that important things began here." She said, "I don't know what those things will be, but I know that this will be a beginning of important things yet to come."
1: Also in 2005, another bicentennial celebration was held, this time half a world away, in the Parliament House in New South Wales, Australia.
2: Ronald O. Barney.
3: A historian of religion, a scholar of world faiths at Griffith University in Australia, Professor Wayne Hudson, said some very interesting things about Joseph, only an excerpt of which I will read. "I argue that there are grounds for construing Joseph Smith as a genuine prophet of world historical importance. A case can be made that the world church has much to learn from the astonishing achievements of Joseph Smith. Indeed, taking respectful account of this one human being may make possible major advances in multi-faith dialogue, including dialogue with Islam. Joseph Smith was an outstanding American religious leader and visionary who has still not received the universal recognition he deserves, partly because sectarian and secular prejudices have prevented many scholars from grasping the astounding religious reality manifested in Joseph Smith and his revelations, above all, the Book of Mormon."
0: Just in November, the annual meeting of the Society of Biblical Literature met in Boston. The president of that society, Jonathan Z. Smith, a professor of religion from the University of Chicago, gave the presidential address. In it, he castigated biblical scholars for being too narrow and only focusing on the Bible as their interest, of their world of interest. He basically said that in order to really understand your own scripture, you have to at least know one other sacred scriptural tradition. Four or five times he mentioned the Book of Mormon as one of those sacred texts that biblical scholars ought to know about.
4: Today you can go to an academic conference and find perhaps 50 graduate students who intend to spend all or part of their professional time or all or part of their free time studying Joseph Smith or the history of the Church of Jesus Christ of Latter-day Saints. To me, that's quite a change in events. And I expect that this new crop of graduate students who are pursuing master's degrees and PhDs will make a tremendous contribution to the overall history literature on this subject.
1: As more and more people come with questions about Joseph Smith, it places a responsibility upon the Latter-day Saints to be accurate and conversant with their history.
0: With all of this interest in Joseph Smith, and with all that we know about the importance of the gospel of Jesus Christ, which he restored, Latter-day Saints have a great obligation to do their homework and to present our story in a way that will be understandable to people who don't speak our inside language or share our assumptions.
4: Right now, the works that have been written on the church over the last year remain among the most widely read works on religious history in the country for that same time period. Now, that's remarkable. That probably would not have been the case 5 years ago, 10 years ago, 20 years ago, but it's been the case over the last year or two. I think the reason for the change is that suddenly we have, at this period of time, before the public, works that meet the highest standards of academic discourse and have been written by people who have devoted their lifetime to the study of these subjects.
0: Latter-day Saints always will be and always should be zealous about proselyting, about bearing their testimony, and about speaking of spiritual experiences. But there is a time and a place for

0: that. There is also a language of the academy. There are ways in which the mind and the intellect operate, which we should also be able to utilize and to communicate through. President Packer once said that Latter-day Saint scholars not only need to be, but have to be bilingual, being able to speak both the language of the spirit and the language of the mind.
1: One of those sufficiently fascinated with Joseph Smith and the Mormons to have dedicated her professional life to their study is Dr. Jan Shipps of Indiana University, Purdue University at Indianapolis. And she's a devout Methodist.
2: Jan Shipps.
3: As I was trying to get and understand what Mormonism was, I hadn't realized that I had to go back and learn about Joseph Smith. It was called The Prophet Puzzle, Reflections on Joseph Smith as a reflections on the Mormon prophet. And this was published as it turned out to be the very first article in the very first issue of the Journal of Mormon History. What it was an article that was trying to help me as a non-Mormon. I'm a Methodist and have been a Methodist my whole life, and help me as a non-Mormon try to make sense of this person who seemed to have two personas. One that was left behind by those who believed his message, and one that was left behind by those who did not believe his message. It just didn't seem to me to make real good sense to say that here you have this person, and if you ask these people, this is what he looked like, and this is who he was. And if you ask these people, this is what he looked like, and this is who he was. They were totally different. What I did was to sit down one day, I just said, there ought to be some way to do this. Now, I didn't come to that full conclusion by any sense. I wrote this article, and I said, we'll never understand Joseph Smith until we understand both of these sides of this very complex man.
1: Dr. Shipps came to the conclusion that Joseph Smith fit the criterion that scholars had applied to prophetic figures from the past.
3: And this is the way I think about a prophet. A prophet is one who speaks for God. But that's not all. You have to have another part. A prophet is one who speaks for God, around whom a community of believers develops, whose first article of faith is that the prophet speaks for God. Well, this happened with Joseph Smith. There is no doubt about it. Joseph Smith did not start out saying he spoke for God. He did not start out calling himself a prophet. He called himself a seer, a translator. You know, these are how he described himself had to do with the Book of Mormon.
1: So how does one devote their life to the study of Joseph Smith and the Mormons and not become one? We asked Dr. Shipps that question.
3: It is very hard for people to understand how I, a very devout Methodist, can keep working on the Latter-day Saints all these years. People say, is Joseph Smith a prophet? I can say, of course, he's a prophet, because this is what a prophet is. Mm-hmm. And I love this. Then you look at the Book of Mormon. Is the Book of Mormon what it claims to be on its face? And then that I can't answer that question. I don't know whether the Book of Mormon is what it claims to be on its face, but I know what happens when people believe that it is.
1: Yes.
3: Because I can study the people when they believed it And so that's how I approached the study of Joseph Smith and the study of early Mormonism. I have always felt comfortable in reading what Joseph said when he said, a prophet is a prophet only when he is acting as such. He was a man. He had weaknesses and he had strength as a man. But you look at prophets are also human beings. But he never claimed to be God, or he never claimed to be the only Son of God. So that Joseph Smith is a fascinating figure. He's a man and he's a prophet.
1: There was another person in the scholarly world who found Joseph Smith a fascinating individual, Dr. Aziz Atiyah. He was born in Egypt and became a professor of history and languages, eventually ending up at the University of Utah. He was also a world-renowned scholar of and an adherent to Coptic Christianity.
2: It is from this Coptic faith that thrived in the post-apostolic period after Jesus' own life that Dr. Atiyah makes some comparisons about Joseph Smith and about first century Christianity that I think are quite significant. I'm just going to read a couple of excerpts from an interview. In describing Joseph Smith's uncanny knowledge about first century Christianity, Dr. Atiyah says this: how Joseph Smith knew all this, I don't know. I say he was very erudite, more than Mormons think. He knew more of the Copts than the Copts themselves. Where he got his information, I don't know. Mormons describe him as poor, ignorant, countrified. They're wrong. Joseph Smith was a very learned man. He could have made a best president of the United States, not just president of the church. Mormons claim Joseph Smith received his insight from God. I say he received it from the Copts. Mormonism is derived from Coptology. There were enough materials available for him to have read about the Copts, and that may have been true if he would have lived in London.
4: Sure.
2: But he lived on the fringes of Western civilization. Dr. Atiyah says he must have had access to these things because it doesn't enter my mind that he got them from Revelation. It doesn't enter my scientific mind.
1: As more and more people ask, who is Joseph Smith? It's the intent of the Church of Jesus Christ of Latter-day Saints to provide the resources to ensure that the history is presented correctly. Hence, the monumental effort that's gone in to gather and publish the papers of Joseph Smith.
5: Whenever you have someone such as Joseph Smith who garners a lot of attention from the public, you get twin phenomena. You get the phenomenon of getting additional correct historical information about him. And then you get the phenomenon of people telling stories about him that may in part be based on their recollections of something they heard or something someone told them or something a friend of a friend told them. And that generates its own kind of aura or mystique. And one of the values of the Joseph Smith Papers Project is that it allows us to cut through a lot of this mystique and a lot of the misinformation that comes from rumor and get down to the reality, to the hard facts that are established in documentation.
1: Joseph Smith was a significant religious figure to the Latter-day Saints and also to the larger religious world. Now, one of the things about him that is most interesting, most compelling, is that despite the remarkable things that he did, he was just a mortal man. One of the purposes of the Joseph Smith Papers is to provide the resources for those who want to know that man.
5: The Joseph Smith Papers Project allows us to see Joseph Smith in a wide variety of settings where he's facing the normal challenges of life. Some people, particularly Latter-day Saints, have come to believe incorrectly that because he was revered as a prophet of God, he somehow escaped the vicissitudes of life. When you read Joseph Smith in the pages of the Joseph Smith Papers, you see a man who's facing the same kinds of challenges that you and I face. And what that does is allow the reader to see him and to gain a deeper respect for the way he met those challenges himself. They begin to think, well, if he could face these challenges, which were often worse than anything I've ever faced, then surely I can handle the little portion that has been allocated to me.
4: Richard L. Bushman.
6: When I read an article on Joseph Smith in the Ensign, they wanted to clean up all the spelling, all the grammar, in the quotes from Joseph Smith, because they didn't want to appear like an illiterate ignoramus.
7: Right.
6: Now we are publishing a set of volumes, exact replication of everything that's in the manuscript. Bad spelling, spots, bad grammar, the whole works. And I think what it represents is a feeling that we don't always have to present a polished prophet, you know, who's just the perfect gentleman, ideal in every way. But we think this is a prophet who can stand for himself, and then you can look at him through and through, up and down, whatever he wrote and said, and he'll still come out shining. So I think we're sort of changing our perspective on how we present ourselves.
1: Much has been written about Joseph Smith, and much more will yet be written about him. With the foundation, then, of the Joseph Smith Papers, all future publications about him will and must be held to a higher standard of accuracy.
5: So the Papers Project by itself provides a wonderful foundation of materials for people to read if they're interested in Joseph Smith. But I see them as providing a foundation for an entire body of work, both serious academic work and popular work, that will rest upon this foundation in the future as people look at it and decide that they'll use the Joseph Smith Papers for writing biographies, for writing more popular accounts of Joseph Smith that might be read by an even broader public.
0: As people become more and more aware of the way in which his thought and his followers have had a great influence on American culture and thought, they will want to know, what did Joseph Smith himself have to say on many, many issues that are of contemporary concern?
5: So I see that the Papers Project as leaving a long legacy of value for future generations, a value that exceeds current biographies on Joseph Smith, a value that exceeds a lot of the transient kinds of secondary materials.
1: The task, however, of understanding Joseph Smith in his entirety and explaining him to a diverse audience, well, that's not an easy one.
4: Philip L. Barlow.
8: He himself, as everybody knows, acknowledged that he was an enigma. I wouldn't have believed what happened to me, he said, if it hadn't happened to me. I understand it's too outrageous. No man knows my history. So Joseph Smith was both a rough stone rolling, as Richard Bushman captures his words, and a embodiment of no man knows my history, as Fawn Brody captured these words. He is an enigmatic figure. I don't think we're ever going to resolve that, because his claims transcended the sphere that scholarship can get to. And the supernatural claims don't lend themselves to final assessment by scholarly methods.
1: Sometimes the devotion and attention that are given to Joseph Smith by the Latter-day Saints, it's misunderstood and it's misjudged.
4: Marlon K. Jensen.
9: President Hinckley has often said, all that we have in the church today is but a lengthened shadow of Joseph Smith. And in saying that, I want to be careful to stress that that Joseph Smith himself would have viewed himself as a means to an end, not as the end itself. So Joseph's important within that context, and as the originating prophet of the church, the one who restored and brought back to earth that which was lost, sometime after the time of Christ. He deserves, I think, our deepest introspection and examination and our greatest efforts to preserve and to attempt to discern all that he did and why he did it.
0: It's true that some historical figures become larger than life in the eyes of their admirers. But in most cases, that happens because of a lack of historical documentation, where you can't go back and really imagine what it was like to be with that person, to listen to him speaking, to walk a few miles next to his shoulder. But we have enough that we can take the various perspectives given to us by different people about who Joseph Smith was. We can read what he wrote and what people said he said. And we have enough that we can put together a controlled understanding of who he said he was, of the testimonies that he bore, of the things that he suffered, of the insights that he captivated his audiences with. And with that, we can appreciate him both as a historical fact and as a revealed monument.
9: And so there'll always be that balance, I think, in that perspective that we'll be trying to maintain as a church, not making more out of Joseph than he would make of himself, but making sufficient to know that this was one of the truly great people of all time. You know, when I stand, figuratively speaking, at the feet of Joseph Smith, to me it's a huge mountain. And I believe what Harold Bloom really said is true, and that is that Joseph Smith remains the most unstudied genius of American religious history. I would really be reluctant to say that we'll ever have done enough on Joseph Smith.
1: In 2006, about 100 people, including scholars and historians and their spouses, went on tour of the locations where Joseph Smith lived his life. They traveled to all the significant church history sites, all the way from Vermont clear to Illinois, describing, as they went, the life and ministry of Joseph Smith. It was both instructive and entertaining. Now, next week on the Joseph Smith Papers, you're invited to come along on the tour, part one. I'm Glenn Rawson. Thanks for joining us.
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11: 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Sherry has a bachelor's degree in horticulture from BYU, Idaho, and a master of landscape architecture degree from Utah State University. She has a very broad background in the landscape industry with experience in design, greenhouses, city parks maintenance, irrigation, and even a summer learning from a master Japanese gardener. Her current position is with Half Associates, a full-service architecture and engineering firm in Tampa, Florida, where she is designing the landscapes for the Tallahassee and Tampa, Florida temples. Sherry, welcome to Grounds for Inspiration.
12: Thanks, Larry. Appreciate it. Happy to be here.
11: Well, we're delighted to have you. By kind of way of introduction, I'm always interested in how people got into the landscape business. Can you share a little of your background with us and how you managed to end up with a career in landscape architecture?
12: That's actually a question I ask most landscape architects I meet as well, because it's a small profession and a lot of people aren't familiar with what it is, or even when you tell them what you are, they don't have a clear picture of it. So I actually decided to become a landscape architect when I was 11 years old, which I think is pretty young, but the groundwork for me making that decision was actually laid in even my younger years by my grandfather. He would call himself a hobby gardener. I think that's an underestimation of what he was, but he had a beautiful, beautiful yard that he loved to take care of. And he had terrace gardens and fountains and arbors, and he gardened and he had an orchard. And when I would go to his house, of course I loved going to grandpa's house because it was fun and stuff. I felt different when I went there, specifically in his yard. And I made that connection when I was very young, that there was something about that space that changed me for the better, that impacted me for the better when I was there. So I determined that I wanted to figure out how to do that. And I didn't really know what that meant. So as I got older, I knew about like interior designers and decorators and people that did that with interior spaces. And I said, well, I want to do that with outdoor spaces. How do I do that? And so I decided to be a landscape designer and got my bachelor's and just continued on because I had a love for learning. So I wanted to get better at it and broadening my understanding. So
11: with a bachelor's degree in horticulture and a master's in landscape architecture, I actually think that's the perfect combination because you have a greater feel for the plants and soils and things like that. So that's awesome. As someone who's never been involved firsthand in temple landscape design, I always figured that the church landscape architects designed all the temple landscapes. I realize now that's not correct. Can you explain a little bit about what your position is in your firm and how you ended up designing temple landscapes?
12: Yeah, so the church does have a couple of landscape architects. I think they have two for the world now.
11: Yeah, that's correct. Yeah, two for the whole world for 300 temples.
12: Yeah, they split the world in half. Kevin takes half and Ryan takes the other. At least, and again, I'm in my experience on the couple temples I've worked on, it's really important for the church to reflect the local culture, the local flora, fauna. They want the temple to look and feel like the place that it's in. So they typically use local architects and landscape architects, engineers that are familiar with the codes and things like that, but also the local capabilities with construction, maintenance, those kind of things. So I have been working in Florida. I think I've been here about 8 years now and a landscape architect working in the industry for 15 or 16 years. So really we were approached by an architecture firm the church had reached out to. The church will often reach out to people and firms that are recommended to them as having a certain level of quality and ability to do a certain level of work because we have a very high standard in our temples. So it was really just, we had been in Florida working for years and years. Our company's been in Florida for 30 years. The architect had been there for a long time. So the church, just like with a lot of other jobs, our reputation for doing good work and being local in the area is really what led to it. And then we partnered with a great architect who brought us in on their team. So we were providing civil and landscape architecture services. Started in Tallahassee. And then when they announced one in Tampa, that's only a 3.5 hour drive. And I'm actually in Tampa. So it was kind of a natural next step because our experience on the Tallahassee temple went so well to try and work with them again on the Tampa site.
11: Wow, that's great. So how did you end up in Florida anyway? You were trained in Intermountain West. And when you talk about reflecting the local culture and whatnot, is that difficult to do when you're originally from a different area or just learn the plant material? And
12: it's not. I'm a bit of a nomad. I'm from the Western and Midwestern United States. I've bounced around a lot, but I met and married a Florida boy. So when the opportunity came for us to go back to kind of his home base where he was from and had lived his whole life, we jumped on it. So there's definitely a difference, and it takes a little bit to get reacquainted with the you know, the landscape, the styles and things here, but the principles of design are universal. So that part of my education I took with me and can apply anywhere to any type of landscape, anywhere I go, those principles on how you make good design can apply anywhere. And then learning the local plant material and stuff, that's one of the tools we use. But again, those principles are the overarching, how we created design and stuff is universal. So it was actually kind of fun to move to Florida and have to get to know new plant material and things that we plant out west. They would be house plants for us. They're planted in the landscape here.
13: Uh-huh.
12: A little Norfolk Island pine we can grow at the grocery store. You buy them at Christmas time and they're like little tiny Christmas trees. Well, here in Florida, there's 60 to 80 foot tall pines in someone's yard. So it's learned. And so I was familiar with some of the plant material. It's just, I was familiar with it in a different setting, I guess. So
11: well, isn't there about three times as much plant material as you would find in, say, Idaho or Utah?
12: Yes. And the other thing to know is also every bug I ever, and fungus and mold that I ever studied in school, I wonder where these, you know, this occurs. It happens in Florida, in warmer climates. The Intermountain West, they have these harsh winters. The harsh winters can kill bugs and mold, you know, can kind of keep some things at bay. In Florida, everything's happy to thrive. So it really changes your maintenance and, you know, things like that that you have to do to survive out here.
11: Oh, yeah. Good point. The discussion I often hear when we talk about temple landscape maintenance is that the goal should be to maintain what they call the design intent. As a landscape architect, what is design intent and how do you create that?
12: There's some things with design intent, certainly on a temple. The design intent is, I would say, the same on every temple in that it is to focus people on the temple, right? They're very clear on that. Everything we do is to focus people on the temple, which helps them focus on Christ. It brings people to the temple. So we're careful not to distract in any way. For example, when we were working on the Tallahassee Temple, they said, you need to think about that in your color choice, in your, you know, your materials. You're trying to, the temple is the highlight. You're not trying to compete with the temple. And so I think that's a universal intent, but the part where you can be creative and different is you're trying to fit in locally and reflect the local conditions and culture there. So that's where you can get creative and really work with the architect and the interior folks, you know, to develop like motifs that are going into the architectural detailing or the upholstery in the temple. Like on Tallahassee, we sat down and went over, you know, originally they wanted the dogwood, which was the state tree at one point, but, you know, it gets a disease that kind of knocks it out after 10 years. So people don't use it as much anymore and it's not as available. So we said, you know, we just had the discussion of what's an appropriate plant to have in this temple and how can we reflect that in the landscape, tie the interiors and the exteriors together. The architecture really sets the tone for landscape as well. When they're finished being designed, you'll see the Tallahassee Temple and the Tampa Temple. While they have the same core plan interior on the interiors,
11: uh-huh.
12: On the exterior, they look nothing alike. I mean, very, very different styles. So you're really working with, again, the architecture, the architect to reflect what the design that they're bringing in the temple and reflecting that in the landscape.
11: Okay. So oftentimes when landscape or ground supervisors at the temple are being given their mission, it's to maintain the temple so that the design intent is maintained. Do you uh-huh. have any thoughts on how a ground supervisor can understand that intent and work toward that goal?
12: I have some thoughts. We haven't quite completed the Tallahassee Temple, so I'm like, maybe this will happen, or I'm going to suggest it if it's not in kind of our closeout procedures, is we are preparing a very thorough maintenance document that is standard to my understanding. I think in that document, besides saying, you know, you need to trim these bushes this way and make sure that your following these pruning practices on the trees. I think the design intent needs to be put in there at the front.
13: Ah, yeah, so that's a good point.
12: It's understood, you know, because that document travels or stays with the temple. So if the maintenance crew changed out, they would always have something to say what the original intent was. The maintenance practices can get conveyed in that document, but I think having like a sheet at the beginning that just kind of talks about the intent of the design would be helpful, because it's hard to know.
13: Yeah. And that's, I believe, the temple site management plan. Is that?
12: Yes. TSMP. Yep.
13: And you create that, right?
12: Yes. Like I said, we're not quite done with ours yet. There's a template that is provided to us.
13: Right.
12: So you kind of build it from what the church has outlined for you, and you just go in there and you build it. You add the things that are specific to your temple. You put in your plant material and, you know, your recommendations and stuff, but it's very much already outlined a little bit for you when you go in.
13: I'm curious, and you've alluded to this a little bit, but what are the things, you know, when you look at temple landscapes, what are the things that are universal to all temple landscapes, and where do you get your freedom to design in the things like you mentioned about local cultural practices or the local culture and the local plant material and things like that? Where do you have the freedom, and where are things kind of universal and always have to be done the same way?
12: So what I already said about design intent, that's universal, is the intent of the landscape is to focus on the temple, because we're trying to bring people to the temple and focus on Christ by doing that. So
13: right.
12: That is always there. There also, I'm actually happy to answer this question, because the church provides a list of standards and things that we have to adhere to. It's pretty detailed. I mean, every temple needs to have 12-foot diameter area for a nativity that needs to be up front, not centered on the front axis of the temple, but somewhere visible near the front of the temple. Every temple needs to have a flagpole. They have a lot in there for maintenance quote-unquote standards. The dimensions of their concrete curbing, the insisting that there's edging around trees and lawn areas. They have a lot in there of pretty detailed standards. We do, where we have room to deviate is when we're working with the architect and, you know, let's say we're doing a Spanish style temple. We need to be matching the architecture of the temple, and we're showing design precedents, whether that be locally, you know, local examples, like on the Tallahassee temple, the architect had, there's a dome on the top and it's a gold dome. So they're showing design precedents, saying, you know, here's the courthouse, here's these other buildings in town that have similar design features. And so they're trying to pull in that local architecture. And we do the same with the plant material. We're saying, hey, you know, this is what we see around town. These are historic buildings. These are landscapes, or, you know, popular landscapes. And we're showing that design precedent. So wherever possible, we're trying to stick to the standards. But when we need to deviate, or we have a reason to try to deviate from those, we just show a reason behind it, that we're trying to, you know, match the architecture of the building, or we know that another thing is understanding what the local maintenance crews are and construction crews are able to do in some of these rural, you know, areas, or I assume in other countries and stuff, that they don't all have the same capabilities of installing these type of landscapes.
13: Right, right.
12: So just being aware of that and communicating that to the church's team that we're working with.
13: Part of your choice of plant material is to provide continuity with the other significant buildings in the community and things like that?
12: Yeah, just what's reflected in the community. Tallahassee is a great example. Tallahassee is in Florida. So when people think Florida, they think palm trees. Tallahassee very much considers themselves the South. So it's very different. It's more live oaks and azaleas and that type of plant material versus a tropical Florida feel. So
13: okay,
12: it's just communicating that.
13: Are there features that you personally like to design into a landscape where you can kind of put your personal touch on it?
12: Yeah, I think, remember when I told you the story about how I became a landscape architect, I could feel kind of the space. There's a feeling associated with my grandpa's yard. that's always what I'm thinking about when I'm designing a landscape, is how it's going to feel, especially on a temple, right? I mean, that's landscape architects, we call it sense of place. When spaces have this identifying feeling or look to them. So I'm just conscious of that when I'm designing, is I'm trying to design spaces that are comfortable for people, that are going to influence them for the better, or, you know, be a backdrop to important, significant moments in their lives. Whether I'm designing a park or a temple landscape or a yard, I used to do, you know, high-end residential. There's always, I'm thinking about how people use this space and how they will feel in that space, and trying to apply it uniquely each time. I wouldn't say I have a signature where I'm kind of doing the same thing on each design. I try and make that unique and change that from design to design. On the temple landscape, I would say, I guess, universally, there'd be places where I think people want to reflect, sit and reflect, to enjoy the beauty of the grounds, to think about what they came to the temple for. It's quiet spaces that are comfortable, that have human comforts. In Florida, you know, shade would be a big one. Places to sit where you don't feel like you're right next to a parking lot, but it's a little separated, quiet. I'm just thinking about that.
13: Probably wedding pictures too, right?
12: Oh, that is key, actually. making sure, so then we need areas for large groups too, right? Because you're going to have a lot of family, and making sure that they can get the picture, that quintessential picture with the spire in the background, providing spaces for that, certainly. And then a lot of people who use a temple, thinking about, it's from, you know, 11 years old to 100 years old. So making sure that these places are accessible, making sure that grandma and grandpa can get in the picture. If someone's in a wheelchair or something, they can be in the picture too, and everyone can get to the temple. The other thing that we try and do is people want to be close to the temple. So making sure that we're not putting up walls and raised planters and stuff that are pushing people back from it. That was something that we focused on. And I'd say even, especially on the Tampa Temple, is trying to create those spaces, you know, the little courtyards and stuff close to the temple too, so that people can get close to the building and see it and just kind of experience the site. So
13: there's lots to think about. After you come up with the design, can you walk us through a little bit what the approval process is from that point forward till where it gets installed?
12: Yes, it's kind of two separate approval processes, because it actually goes through an approval process internally with the church first. Several rounds of approvals. We would call it PBO1 and PBO2. The presiding bishop, Rick, is the one reviewing it and approving it. And then up to, you know, the first presidency. I know we do the submittals, but then they, you know, we submit them to our project manager for the church, and then they take it internally. So I'm not privy to those meetings and those discussions. And then that project, the church's project manager, will then come back to us and say, here's the markups, here's what they said.
13: You don't defend it or anything like that?
12: Only to our project manager. So we try and give them all the information before they go in, saying, here's what we did, why.
13: I see. Okay.
12: And kind of give them all that information. So internally, it has to get approved, go through several rounds of approval. And with each round of approval, the design's getting a little more fine-tuned. And I would still say it's the concept, right? Because we're not going into construction documents. We're laying out the site and the building and working on that and getting all of that approved, doing some renderings, showing them the spacing, what the exterior will look like, what the circulation patterns will be like, the views of the temple from the street, things like that. They will, on the interiors, that, you know, they'll do some amazing 3D renders and stuff to show, of a couple of rooms, to show what it'll look like and feel like. On the other side of that is we also have to get approvals and reviews locally for our permits. And usually that we don't start that process until we've gotten our final approval from the church or pretty close, which can be a little sticky in that, you know, the church reviews and approves a certain concept, and we hope that the local municipality, city, county, whoever will approve it as is. But since we don't get to engage with them until after, sometimes there's changes that happen when we go to submit plans to the city and they say, hold on, and we have to do some negotiating. So it can change from our concept at that point. It's kind of hard because there's really two approval processes. One's with the church and then one's with your local municipality.
13: Does the architect of the building, do they approve it as well?
12: I'm not sure What do you mean, the consultant, the architect that we're working with, or who?
13: Yeah, the architect that's hired to design the building itself.
12: Mm-hmm.
13: Does the
12: review the landscape?
13: I guess I always figured the landscape architect worked under the overall architect. And mm-hmm. do they also weigh in and say, we approve this or we don't approve it?
12: Yeah, it's very collaborative. The architect is the, in our situations, the architect has been the prime consultant on both. We're on their team. So yes, everything runs through the architect. And it's very collaborative because, you know, they're designing the building. So them knowing what materials we're thinking of using on walls and what the steps are going to look like, what the paving material is going to be, all of that has to coincide with the building. And oftentimes it's connecting into the building because they will take, you know, on the Tallahassee Temple, for example, we came down and said, all right, we're going to use the magnolia leaf. So then they would come up with detailing that's going into their architecture of the magnolia leaf. So they'll show us that. And we'll find different ways to collaborate to make sure that interiors, the architecture, and the exteriors are all kind of connected, if that makes sense. You know, that we're using similar design elements that can be reflected interior and on the exterior as well. So they'll weigh in a lot as we go through the process, but it's much more collaborative because we're all kind of designing it at the same time.
13: So that's before it goes to the church.
12: Yes.
13: Okay.
12: Yeah. That's when, you know, then we're collaborating and coming up with concepts and stuff. And then we take it to the church and kind of get the blessing at, we'd say a 30% plan. And then we pull back with their feedback and we take it a little further and take it to 60, 90%, submit it again, get their feedback. And we just kind of keep refining it as we go.
13: I see. Once you get it approved and the construction process starts, do you have a role in the construction process?
12: Absolutely. We have to make sure that it's getting installed true to what the design was, to what we told the city we'd do, true to what we told the church that we would do. And particularly for temples, we have a very high standard of quality that we're not willing to sacrifice. So making sure that changes that happen during construction, which there always are, don't sacrifice that quality, don't affect that sense of place, don't affect the design intent. And, you know, the church is designing these temples and buildings to last not 5 years, not 20 years, not 50, hundreds. They want these to be, you know, as permanent structures as man can make them. So it's a little different level of quality than most companies are used to. So we have to be there to make sure that we're watching and maintaining that and kind of guarding that through the process. And the church has people on site as well, too. I mean, it's not just us. There's project managers and owner representatives that are all working for the same goal.
13: Is it hard to get the landscape contractor to grasp that vision of this is not your average building, this is a step above, and we need you to do your very, very best work?
12: Yeah, I mean, I think it's reflected in the documents when they go. I mean, you can look at them and just see, you can tell by the construction documents that the level of quality we're looking for is very high. We also, on the Tallahassee Temple, because it's further along, when it went to bid, they said, do you know of companies that you would recommend that we, lots of people can bid on it, but if there's someone we know that's exceptional, has a great reputation or has done really great work, then let's make sure to let them know so they are invited to bid on it as well. But then when you go through that process and when you select a company, you also meet with them and just really talk to them about that. Say what your concerns are and establish that up front so that it's very clear what we're working towards. I will say too, it's an education process for the contractor as well as the city or, you know, whoever your municipality is that you're permitting with is they're familiar with a grocery store coming in and stuff. So what they're picturing in their mind and what we're trying to build might not be the same. So we try and show them that. We try and educate them on what we're doing so that they understand how the space is being used and what the intent is and that we're really trying to, this is a value-added space. It's not going to be like a Dollar General that we're putting a code landscape in. You know, this is it's not even a church because they might even see churches. So they think, oh, okay, this is a church building. when it's not, and educating them on the use of it. I know in the Tallahassee Temple, they were thinking, okay, the temple is next door to a stake center.
13: Uh-huh.
12: And they said, well, you're going to have, you know, you might need a traffic light. You're going to have a huge influx of traffic on Sundays. And we said, well, the temple is actually closed on Sunday. And they're like, well, what do you mean? They're not going to be used at the same time. You know, it's not, and it's for individual worship. It's not typically a mass of people except for, you know, maybe a wedding or something, but we're going as individuals to worship, not a congregation to worship. So just educating people on the use of the building as well is a really important part of working with your community and the neighbors and, you know, all these different people that are involved in this.
13: Yeah, I think I see your point. You're actually going in there and telling them, we're going to build a building that greatly exceeds your planning and zoning and code requirements.
12: Yes.
13: They probably don't know how to deal with that.
12: We're not trying to skirt by on the bare minimum. And it's helpful the church now has, you know, videos, and we can show them pictures of other temples and say, this is the level of quality we're talking about. And it's helpful with neighbors, too, when people that have houses nearby and stuff. They're like, what is going in here? Is this, how's this going to impact my neighborhood? What's it going to look like? And, you know,
13: yeah.
12: It's an education.
13: So after the landscape is constructed, and I know you develop the temple site management plan and give all kinds of input and guidance on the maintenance, but do you ever get a chance to come back and say, you know, you're maintaining this wrong, or you're missing the point here, or something like that? Or once it's turned over to the church, are you pretty well separated from it?
12: My guess is I'm pretty well separated from it. The Tallahassee Temple is in construction right now, so I can't really speak to it because we haven't got to that point. But contractually, that's where we kind of end things, is once things are turned over and we do, you know, we do a maintenance walkthrough. We talk to the company who'll be maintaining it, and we do that. And then it's kind of hands off from there.
13: So a couple of maybe broader questions. One of the things I wonder about with design is, you know, we've already talked about the idea that Florida is going to be different than Utah, is going to be different than Tahiti or wherever. And you account for that. Do you try and factor in the future, for instance, something like climate change that might eventually impact your choice of plants or something like that? Or is it too hard to speculate on that? And so you just kind of have to go with what's currently the best practice.
12: I would say in everything I do, in all my designs, I'm trying to do the best I can with the knowledge I have today and look to the future. Temples are meant, like I said, to last not 5 years or 20 years, but millennia, hundreds of years. Some of that we can't predict. We're using the best practices that we know of, and we're going above and beyond on quality to account for things like that. Even on unforeseen things like adding charging stations for electronic vehicles and things that. We don't know exactly how it's all going to play out. So we try our best and hope for the best too, I guess, after that. Know that as technologies change, there might be technologies available in 20 years. There will be, that we don't have today. So we do the best with what we have and kind of over-engineer a few things. Let it go from there.
13: Yeah, well, that makes sense. I mean, you can only go off what you know is going to happen. So another question I wonder about with architects, landscapes can be approached in a number of different ways. We might look at it and say, we want to have a landscape that's all native plants and or that's super adapted to the local area. So if you were in, say, Reno, Nevada, you might have a fairly austere looking kind of a Great Basin landscape.
12: Mm-hmm.
13: As a landscape architect, what's your thoughts about that versus a landscape that's trying to replicate, say, the lushness and beauty of the Garden of Eden at a temple site?
12: Meaning, should every temple try and be the Garden of Eden? Is that kind of what you're saying?
13: I guess I'm just curious what your personal philosophy is on it. It's not really, obviously, there's not a right or wrong answer to it. And I'm just curious.
12: I would say, as a landscape architect, obviously, I'm concerned with the environment and using native plant material and water-wise practices, technologies that help us save and conserve and protect what we have. Taking that into account when you're designing the landscape is extremely important. I think there's room for variance from that to achieve a little bit of the sense of place that we talked about. I don't think the Great Basin landscape, I don't think it would be appropriate to go in there and, you know, use really water-hungry plants and try and make it the Garden of Eden. But also, you might vary from what's native to help create that sense of place, to help create a comfortable environment for the people on the site.
14: Gotcha.
12: You know, providing shade and things like that. So it's, and an ornamental look to a temple. It's just a higher level of design. So I think it, on a temple, it's appropriate to stretch in a few things and still use good practices to make sure that you're being smart about it. Maintenance is the biggest factor in that. You can design a landscape to look like whatever you want when it goes in, but long term, think about how many temples the church has now, 220, I think. And the last few conferences they've announced, 14, 17, 20, you know.
13: Yeah, there's 300. There's 300 at one stage or another that are currently out there.
12: Like the pace that they're growing, we have to be smart about how these things are going to be maintained, because that long-term cost is enormous and far exceeds whatever the cost is when we install it. So we have to be smart about what we're putting in and balance the needs of the site so that it's appropriate for the local conditions. So that's kind of a wishy-washy. It's kind of
13: No. That makes perfect sense, what you're describing. So I appreciate that. Working with temples is obviously a unique experience. And well, for me, since I've been doing this service mission, it's like, wow, I get to work, you know, on a temple. How cool is that? But I'm curious, have you had any unique experiences where you've seen the hand of the Lord in your work on temple landscapes that you could share with our audience?
12: I would say I've had some, I don't know if they're unique. They're small. I've just had some sweet experiences as I've designed it. I know when I first got the call from an engineer at my firm, I'm a member of the church and he is too. That's not a requirement to design temples and it's probably unusual, but we both happen to be members of the church. So he called me and said, Sherry, they're building a temple in Tallahassee. How would you like to try to work on one, you know, to throw our name in the hat? I said, well, you know the answer to that. I would love to. After that, I remember it's a bucket list item for me. So I was thrilled. And I remember I went and just my nightly prayers just was praying. And I told Heavenly Father, I said, I understand the significance of temples. I hope whoever you want to design this temple designs it. But I know I've dedicated a lot of my life to studying landscape architecture. I knew I was confident in my skills and abilities to do it. And I also knew that I know how to receive revelation. So I, in my prayer, I said, Heavenly Father, if I'm so lucky to be on the team selected, I promise I will do my best and I will keep you in the process. And I will try and look and listen for whatever you have to tell me to design this beyond my abilities to make sure that it's the house and reflective of what you want in this temple. So I don't know that that was important to anyone else. That was a sweet experience for me. And then, and, you know, we were lucky enough to work on it. So I've tried to do that when I working through the design process is make sure that I'm doing my best. And then I'm sensitive to the spirit. And I'm asking myself questions and trying to really just make sure that I'm doing the right thing for this site and this temple. And then on top of that, I would say too, it's been unique to me, the conversations I can have as I work through this process. So the rest of my team and people in my office are not members of the church. So we sat down to do some concept sketches for the hardscape and the circulation around the Tallahassee Temple. And a young designer came up to me and he was so excited. He said, here, Sherry. And he laid out some concepts for me. And he said, you know, I thought I would do some of the circulation pattern in the shape of a cross. because, you know, very symbolic. And I said, oh, you know, let's talk about that a little bit. And then it was like, okay, let's step back. And I had a conversation with him about, it's a Christian religion, right? Like you worship Jesus. And I said, yes, but let me tell you a little about that. The symbol of the cross is not, you know, the most appropriate symbol right now. So I could go back and talk to him a little bit about it. Talk to them about the purpose of the temple so that we can, and I know the architect did something similar. He sat his design team down and said, let's talk about the purpose of the temple. What is happening in each of these rooms so that they could understand, so that their design reflected that and was best suited towards that. So I kind of did the same thing with my team, and, you know, questions and things have come up from time to time, and allows me to have conversations that I just didn't, that's unusual. I wouldn't have expected, you know, it's not happening every day on other projects. So it's been kind of interesting, the conversations that come up around it.
13: Oh, that's
12: I'll also say that going to a construction site for a temple is a completely unique experience. Construction sites are usually

0: water bottles and garbage and things like that. And you walk on the temple site, and that is a unique experience for me on a construction site. There's no cursing. There's no drinking. There's no music. Can't play music. You know, they have a sweet missionary couple at the Tallahassee temple that comes out and delivers cookies to all the workers on Wednesdays. And it's just this unique environment that you just would never see in a park or in an office landscape. And there's no litter anywhere. And I was talking to that senior missionary couple actually when I was on site once. And this, I don't even know what trade he was in, but one of the construction workers came up and said, "Do you have any more cookies? I know it's Wednesday." And I'm like, man, this is, if you've been on a lot of construction sites, it's not the usual atmosphere that you have, which was very unique. And I know there's been some sweet experiences that the missionary couples and others have had, but those are just a few of mine that I noticed that were unique and significant to me.
1: That's a wonderful answer to that question. That's what a special experience. That's great. So my last question is, and maybe this goes back to your grandfather's garden. In the church, we're taught that everything is spiritual and nothing is temporal. Given that, how do you think we can make landscape gardening a spiritual experience?
0: Two quotes. When I was studying, getting my horticulture degree, there was a quote, and I believe it was by Brigham Young. And it said something to the effect of build gardens, build houses and vineyards and orchards, and render the earth so beautiful that the angels will delight to visit your habitations and the earth will appear as the Garden of Eden. That is just, it's always stuck with me. I mean, the first, God created the earth, and the first job was actually a landscape architect. He told Adam and Eve to tend to the garden and to dress it. For me, it's all connected. It's that feeling when I went into my grandpa's garden, there's a spirit about the place. There's a spirit about the temple. So designing these spaces, it speaks to my spirit. I don't know how to, I'm not really describing it very good, but I just think it can happen on any project, but specifically because it's a temple, it's a spiritual experience. And for me, it's just significant to be creating spaces that are going to be the backdrop for such important events in people's lives. Uh-huh. And that's kind of how I think whatever profession we are, whatever we're doing with our lives, whether we're a doctor, whether we're a janitor or something, we're dedicating our lives to something. We're spending our time and our resources and our talents doing something, trying to make the world a better place. So for me, I do that with landscape architecture. Doctors do it by caring for people, bus drivers or whoever. You're always kind of leaving your mark on the world with it. So I think Heavenly Father makes use of the talents and stuff that we've been given, whatever they are and wherever we're working, and uses it to make us better, uses it to bless other people's lives. So it's a spiritual experience in that
1: Great.
0: Sense.
1: Well, Sherry, this has been an absolute delight. I appreciate very much your taking time to join us for today's program and sharing your insights on landscape design. Sherry French is a landscape architect with Half Associates in Tampa, Florida, where she has been involved in designing the Tampa and Tallahassee Temple landscapes. I would also like to thank Joseph Wamsley and Mike Chadbourne for their technical assistance with the recording and editing. And thank you for listening. I hope you may have picked up an idea or two from our discussion, and especially the background and what goes into designing these temple landscapes. If you have thoughts for future interviews, please feel free to pass them along. Thank you.
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1: The desire to create is one of the deepest yearnings of the human soul.

0: I'm Nancy Hansen, and this is Everything Creative. This program explores a wide range of creative ideas, talents, and experiences through interviews and group discussions. Join me today for an interview with Angela Johnson, sculptor and musician. Welcome to Everything Creative. I'm Nancy Hansen. Joining me today in the studio is Angela Johnson. Thank you for being here, Angela.
1: Thank you.
0: Let me tell you a little bit about Angela. She is both an artist and a musician. In the last 10 years, she's gained popularity in the church for her incredible sculptures depicting different scenes of Christ. Angela has an amazing story. She's been an accomplished musician for years and had other artistic talents, but her gift of sculpting is something that she has only recently discovered. Angela's sculpting work has been on exhibit at the Newport Beach Temple Open House, the Museum of Church History and Art, and the Mesa, Arizona Temple Visitor Center. The Healing Power of Jesus Christ exhibit was at the Visitor Center for nearly 6 months and will continue public exhibition at other visitor centers in the United States for the next several years. Her work entitled And Should We Die, which is a dramatic depiction of a pioneer handcart scene, was the centerpiece of the Museum of Church History and Art for over a year. The museum recognized Angela's outstanding work, awarding her the prestigious Merit Award for her life-size depiction of Jesus Christ titled Come Unto Me. Angela is a director of the I Am the Light of the World Foundation, a nonprofit that has been organized to create a sculpture garden depicting the teachings and miracles of Jesus Christ. Angela, thank you so much for joining us, for being here today. I have seen your work and I'm amazed at your gift and your talent, so I'm excited to talk about that today and the journey that you've taken in your life and where you've come from. So we really want to get to this sculpting and how that came about. But let's start with where you come from and a little bit about your early life.
1: Well, I really appreciate you bringing up the fact and the aspect of me being a vocal performing artist. And that goes back all the way to when I was 13 years old. And I think my mother thought, all right, I'm going to inspire this daughter of mine, because I was a very withdrawn child and teenager. And of course, she told me I had a gift to sing. But as I think back on it, I'm not quite so sure about that gift. But I do know that she played opera music around the house. And so when I first started to take voice lessons when I was 13, that was the goal that I held in my heart, was to someday be being a prima donna at the Metropolitan Opera in New York. And that's a big leap for a little girl on a farm in Montana. But the freedom and the exquisite power of those voices that I heard on the stereo or in the Texaco Opera that we'd listen to on Saturday, it was something that really drew me to that goal. Except for I had one little problem.
0: What's that?
1: Every time I would sing, I would suffer horrendous panic attacks.
0: Oh, no.
1: Yeah, and so I'd say, okay, what is this? I have this drive to sing, but yet every time I perform in front of people, I would just spasmodically swallow, gulp, right in the middle of it, of holding a note, or I'd suffer such horrendous pain. Yeah, I just thought I was going to die. And so I've watched that journey for me, and it tracked and followed me as I would audition for a scholarship at BYU, or as at 18, I got married, we started our family, have four children. I would always take voice lessons, had the wonderful opportunity of studying with Joanne Ottley. And so that was magnificent. And all these different opportunities to perform, I still struggled with horrendous performance anxiety.
0: Wow.
1: Yeah, and I even had incredible opportunities to share my message of the power of music and the gospel and so many different aspects as a faculty member at BYU Education Week. But here I am standing behind the curtain with the body mic on, and they're like, we'd like to thank you so much for coming, and we're so grateful that Sister Johnson and I'm like just doing everything I can to just compose myself to go on the stage and perform. So then you fast forward to my late 30s and remember the dream that I had when I was a little girl?
0: Right.
1: I realized I was never going to ultimately accomplish that goal. And it seemed like everything inside of me collapsed. I was so disappointed and just devastated. It was far beyond disappointment. It was devastation. And right there at that moment, I shut the lid to my piano. I went to the art supply store. I bought a block of water-based clay, one sculpting tool, and 4 hours later, there was a portrait bust of a little girl on my kitchen table. So you see how the study of voice and all of that. And Nancy, you're a beautiful singer yourself, so you know the power of music. And that was the power, that actually the individual guiding power that helped me discover so many things about listening to the spirit, feeling my Heavenly Father's love for me, learning things like discipline, and to be able to really stay with something and accomplish it. But that was actually, in that moment of devastation, was the opportunity that the Spirit gave to me, presented to me, to this whole concept of sculpting. And so that's one of the most frequently asked questions from people is, how did you get into sculpting? And that is exactly how it happened. And
0: had you no training?
1: I've had no training because I was going to become an opera prima donna. I don't know what about this artistic thing. I was just going to stay so focused, and I did. I did stay focused, and then that intense creative day happened for me, and bam. Was just so taken with it. It was like the finger of God touched my heart and told me that it's now time for me to develop a talent I didn't even know I had.
0: See, isn't that amazing that,
1: amazing.
0: We have maybe these dormant talents that are just sitting there that we don't know.
1: Yeah,
0: yet.
1: But my invitation to people listening to me share this is, have you faced those elements of possibility of rejection? You face that all the time when you sing.
0: Yeah.
1: When someone says, that's nice, but
0: yeah,
1: I don't think you're this and I don't think you're that. But that's the part of, to me, any creative journey is the ability to face the fact that rarely does anything develop overnight. It's a journey, it's a process, and you have to be patient with that. I mean, my goodness.
0: Someone may look at you, though, and go, you bought this clay, sat down at the
1: yes.
0: table, and boom, that
1: yes.
0: was just an overnight.
1: And I am so glad for the opportunity to share the real story. They don't know about the sculptures I threw away. They don't know. They may see the sculptures in the Healing Power of Jesus Christ exhibition. They may have seen the sculpture at Newport Beach Temple Open House, but that's not the complete story. The learning curve for me was almost straight vertical. And it was almost the thrust of a rocket fighting the force of gravity trying to hold it to earth. It takes that kind of determination. And so if you're ready to step up to that plate, that's one of the very most important qualities, I think, in the whole decision to start creating, is to believe in yourself enough to know that there are incredible treasures that lie dormant in your heart and in your soul. And I just have seen too many times fear close people down.
0: Right. And being willing to show up and be ready for whatever it is.
1: Oh, well, you're be ready.
0: Yeah.
1: It says everything,
0: mm-hmm.
1: everything that it takes, you know, because part of my musical background is that of teaching voice lessons for about 20 years. And I watched that certain look in people's eyes, which I said, wow, this person is really committed. They will do almost whatever it takes to develop their voice. And some other people like, oh, I'm not going there.
0: Mm-hmm.
1: You want me to do what? And then they'll just immediately shut off. They'll pretend that they're still listening to you, but they'll immediately close off.
0: And you can see that.
1: And you can see it.
0: So you were singing for...
1: Oh,
0: for years and years and years, and you had that stage fright, that intense fear.
1: Mm-hmm.
0: How are you able to work through that? I mean,
1: faith,
0: it doesn't sound like you think that
1: actually,
0: you ever
1: no,
0: really did.
1: It was actually faith in Jesus Christ. Yeah, because I'm so committed to growth and progression. But I tell you, the strange, phenomenal thing that has happened is now I can sing without the anxiety. And you know why?
0: Why?
1: It's because people are focused on the sculptures and not me. And I love it because when I'll walk into a presentation, they'll look over my shoulder and they'll say, did you bring your sculptures? They're not really like quite
0: it's
1: so excited that
0: singing.
1: I'm there. They want to see the depictions of the Savior and the love that I have for Jesus. And to be able to transfer that love into clay, which then becomes bronze, so that there's an emotional feeling of an animated spirit there instead of just inanimate, cold, hard material. That's exciting.
0: And let me tell you, it is there.
1: Thank you. It is amazing
0: to me that I can look at that piece of work and it makes me almost want to cry. It's so real.
1: Thanks.
0: And I want to talk about how you feel that you get that there.
1: Thank you.
0: But tell me about that whole, this might be a crazy thing, but sometimes I think, I wish I could just paint or something in the privacy of my own home and mess up as much as I want and then present that to the world instead of standing up and being vulnerable and giving them my voice that might not work tonight.
1: Oh, yeah.
0: Do you know, can you relate to that?
1: And I can.
0: I've always thought, well, it might be easier to just do my thing and then go, ta-da, here it is.
1: Oh, see, the fact that we're both vocalists, you bet I can relate to that. And I don't think there are many things that make you feel as vulnerable as singing does. Because this is really an organic instrument that you're working with, and you do feel so vulnerable. That thing that used to really frustrate me about singing is there was never anything tangible that I could point to and say, okay, well, I just sang that aria. They can hear it. It's a shared experience, but you can't hold it. You can't touch it. You definitely can do that with sculpting. So I don't think it has any value at all to say one expression of creativity is more important than another. Or like it's almost like trying to compare people's pain. Like there's just no point in it. Yeah. That they're both valid, important expressions of creativity and a person's perspective and individuality. And I think if I could go out and proselyte anything, it would be to learn to conquer your fear. Because as long as you give obeisance to that fear, you are paralyzed in so many different ways. And then sometimes people think, yeah, but I have to reach a certain level of accomplishment in order to have made my effort worth it. And I say, look at it this way. If you believe that you really are a child of God, that is worth everything. Discovering who you are, no matter who your audience is, no matter the final end result product, because who you are, you not only share it with yourself, but every relationship, every person you ever know, you ever look into their eyes, you ever talk to, you give some of yourself to them. And it's just such a beautiful dynamic thing. And, you know, when people pass around lists and they go, all right, I want you to write down your talents. I want you to write the things that you do well down on a piece of paper. And people go,
0: right.
1: I don't do anything. I can't sing. I can't play the piano. I can't play the violin. I can't dance. I can't do anything.
0: So what do you say to those people?
1: I say, give it up. That is such a pathetic excuse for not empowering the fact that you're a child of God. And there's something I want to say about being creative and about all these statistical lists that we write down what the meaning of creativity is. To me, my feelings about being creative is more about a state of existence rather than something you do. And I to just go back and underscore what I said about interpersonal relationships. That, to me, is the most powerful, Christ-like, dynamic manifestation of creativity. That exchange of soul to soul, that's eternal, and that is powerful. And I am a firm believer in that. And too many times we point at the external manifestations of creativity, and I just think that's really unfortunate. And I do everything I can to counteract that.
0: Well, so many people will think, I can't paint, I can't sing, mm-hmm. I can't play mm-hmm. the piano. What else is there?
1: Yeah.
0: And because you want to see those physical manifestations. And
1: yeah, but I think we want to because we need validation from other people.
0: Good point.
1: And I think that's not actually supported by anything that the Savior did. When you think about the list of talents he wrote down, I didn't see some of those stereotypical things we think of, but it was manifestations of love. And yes, all the miraculous healings that the Savior performed, but I think his friendship, his nurturing love was one of the greatest, of course, manifestations of his gifts. And to me, that's why I am so deeply drawn to creating depictions of him. And when I talk to people, and they say, they ask sometimes, how do ideas come to you? And when I think about, same thing, motivation when you sing, and Nancy, you know this, when you write a song or you sing a song, something is coming from your heart. It doesn't work if you just check it out of the logical library of your head.
0: Mm-hmm.
1: It has to touch your emotions, or else the whole thing is dead. It has to touch your emotions. And so if people search or they want to know, hey, what do I have to give? One of the very first questions that they should ask themselves is, what do I want to say? What do I want to say? And a really amazing thing that I would like to share with you is I had the opportunity to go to India and teach 23 leprosy-affected adults the basic fundamental principles of sculpting. Yes. And so here they were. We weren't of the same religion. We didn't speak the same language. And many of them said, Madam, what do we do if we don't have perfect hands like you do? And I had prepared for that by thinking of, okay, so when you go to sculpt, when you go to create, where are you creating from? And that was the first thing that I thought, is that you have to have something to say that's uniquely your perspective. And then I helped to expose them to the whole idea of abstract art. And in abstract art, the textures and the style can be loose and have so much motion that you don't do some of the tight, realistic detail I do or someone does that has full dexterity in their fingers.
0: Mm-hmm.
1: But the passion is there. The emotion is there. The message is there.
0: Right.
1: So it was really beautiful, and this man that had no hands was using his forearms to sculpt something he called the King's Crown.
0: Wow.
1: And it was exciting just to see them believe that maybe they could sculpt. You know, when people kind of, they don't kind of, they do. They cast them out, they cross them off, they negate them in just about every way possible. And so, to have that opportunity to go and love them and share with them, it was a deeply spiritual experience for me.
0: That's amazing. And for them, I'm sure.
1: Yeah. Well, it was wonderful. It was just really wonderful. And I felt there almost stronger than any time before in my life. The love of God for all his children. And it was huge.
0: Amazing.
1: It was very amazing.
0: Well, we're talking on Everything Creative today to Angela Johnson, who is an amazing sculptor and just an amazing person. We want to talk about, share with us, if you will, the process, almost, I guess, to someone like me who knows nothing about how you take that blob of clay, if you will, and how it becomes this beautiful work of art that you're able to make. And I know you cannot tell me that in like five sentences, but...
1: No. It's a good question. But I'm going to go back to fear. For example, fear tends to shrink everything. It's like a scourge. It's like a disease. And when you watch children... before fear has paralyzed them.
0: Right. Yeah.
1: And the art that they bring to you, I think, is some of the most free, beautiful art that's ever created. And so sometimes people go, okay, I've got to do something great and I've got to do it right away or else no one will believe I'm talented. Mm-hmm. And heaven forbid, I could never handle that kind of rejection. But something you said when you said, wow, when you sing, you just put it out there. When I first started to sculpt, I sculpted in the basement. And I would put a cloth over the sculpture every time to make sure no one saw it, because I was like, oh, they'd walk around the door and, you know, have a traumatic experience because it looked somewhat humanoid, but it was an evolving state. And they'd like, what's that down in the basement? And then I finally came to a point in my progression, in that learning curve I told you about, that when I'd finish my meticulously sculpted sculpture out of water-based clay, I would recommend it because it's very inexpensive. And if you need to throw it away, you don't feel so bad.
0: Right.
1: But, and you have to keep it moist with water and whatever. But the thing is, is that until you dive in and learn, it's not making mistakes. Because people go, oh, if I have to learn by making mistakes, I just don't want to go there. But if you look at a little baby that's learning to walk and they fall down, if a parent said to a baby, oh, you made a mistake, I think you should just sit there and not get up. Well, no one would ever learn to walk or run or do anything. But every time a baby, a little child falls down and goes boom, just on their diapered bottom, you go, oh, I'm so proud of you. You can do it.
2: Yeah,
1: you help them
2: get
1: up. You clap your hands. You say, yay, mommy believes in you. And it gives them the confidence to do that. But rarely can people do that for themselves because we are so hard on ourselves. So first of all, you have to liberate that. And you start to look at the parameters and try things. And so when you try sculpting, all right, you have a voice. What do you want to say? And I think so many times people say, well, I have to sculpt a bird, or I have to sculpt a nest, or I have to sculpt something that someone else will recognize. And I say, all right, that's really good. You identified that object that you want to replicate in clay in an artistic style. But what is your artistic style? What do you want to say about that bird? Do you want to communicate the expression of a mother bird that looks into the nest full of baby birds? I mean, is there something that you want to say?
2: Yeah, see, that's so good. So you actually form that before you even start to touch the clay.
1: Exactly,
2: what is the
1: but it's always tied into emotion,
2: to
1: emotion of some way. A lot of times we need to transfer our human emotions to animals. That's what we've done with the teddy bear. That's what we've done with the eagle and its power. That's what we do with little kittens. And so we say, okay, so I'm going to put my emotions on that little puppy dog. Well, there's nothing at all wrong with that because there's a reason. And we're trying to connect with other organic life on Earth, and I'm saying hooray for that.
2: Mm-hmm.
1: There are awesome, powerful sculptors who are very successful in depicting wildlife. And they do it because it speaks to the free spirit inside of mankind and the fact that we are children of the great creator and that appreciate those beautiful forms of life. So I've probably gotten way off the original question you asked me.
2: No, I guess what I'm curious about is just because you really did sort of just try this thing and went, wow, I kind of know how to do this. I can sort of do this. Did you feel almost like this burning fire, like I want to do this all the time and wow, look at this new thing I've discovered? Was it like that?
1: Well, it's really amazing that you should call it a burning fire because it's almost like you listened to something I was saying in my mind. There was an intelligence in my hands I'd never felt before. And it was, my hands were hot, actually. And this is the thing, I don't want to frustrate anyone who may be listening to this interview. I don't want them to think that if you don't have that, you can't do anything.
2: Right.
1: What I'm saying is all those 25 years of blood, sweat, and tears regarding singing, maybe this was just a compensation that said, hey, you've worked so hard.
2: Here you go.
1: Here you go. Try this on. But I still think this whole thing about creating is a state of being. And don't let, well, I've got to create something, be someone creative. Just be someone creative. A good friend of mine wrote a poem, and one of the things that she said in defining beauty is that beauty is individuality. And I really firmly believe that. And it's empowering yourself and just kind of go crazy. And you can quote me on that.
2: She said it here today.
1: Yeah, you can blame her. She said it. And I think it's, just that the question of what other creative avenues do I have? I think being a mother has seriously been my most creative challenge. And it's 24/7.
2: Mm-hmm.
1: It's all the time. And
2: well, I wondered about that because when you said you were in your 30s.
1: Late 30s.
2: And you had
1: 4 children.
2: At home.
1: Mm-hmm.
2: And suddenly now you're going to start doing this other thing. And when did you find time? And how did you work that into your life?
1: For example, starting when you're 18, in your late 30s, then they were grown. And my son was on his mission, and other sons had gone, and daughter, and married, and things like this.
2: So you're kind of in this different place.
1: In a different season.
2: Yeah.
1: In a different season. Mm-hmm. But the thing is, you have to understand that while I was singing, I found time to sing. I would sing, then make peanut butter and jelly sandwiches,
2: right,
1: and go right back to singing. And then I would schedule community concerts and recitals. And then I would do this mothering dimension of my life always. This is the closest thing to my heart, is being a mother. But there was never any feeling that I had that I had to check my individuality and personality at the door. When I'd walked into the house, it went into making tents for the kids. It went into going out and playing with them on the swing set, making little hand puppets.
2: Yeah, I love that you bring that into it, that it's
1: absolutely
2: not like, here's my one life and this is my other life.
1: No, it's a state of existence.
2: Yeah.
1: It's not something, just something that you do.
2: And then you can only, this is my season in my life when I'm just mothering. I can't do this other thing.
1: Yeah, no, not at all. I would arrange babysitting exchanges and go take Italian classes at community colleges. Okay, so that was the thing during my child rearing years. It was that I would always challenge myself because I thrive on that. And I don't really think you can really do anything unless you get hooked to that.
2: Yeah.
1: Because, whatever, I don't care what it is. Putting your stamp of your unique spin on life it's everything. And you have to know that you're worth it because you're a child of God. It's no ego trip. It's just a reality that we're children of God and we have a unique perspective no one else has, and it's owning it.
2: Mm-hmm. And that we are all individual. And your point about just go for it, just create something, and don't, in a way you were saying, don't try to just copy what other people have done.
1: Exactly.
2: You see so many great ideas out there, especially women that are maybe homemakers that came up with some really funky, fun little idea.
1: Yes.
2: And that it's just taken off and everybody loves it. Well, that's because they tried something new and different.
1: Yeah.
2: And that maybe someone would laugh at or think, well, who would want to wear that? Or who would, you know?
1: No, that's a really good point. And I've seen a lot of creativity in the blogs that I'll see from time to time.
2: Yeah.
1: And I just say, bravo. Good for you.
2: Absolutely.
1: So it gives me a thrill when I see other people just exploring their own hearts, their own minds, their own journeys and experiences. I just really think it's beautiful.
2: Yeah. Well, Angela Johnson's joining us today, and she is an amazing sculptor. I want to talk a little bit about some of your feelings. I'm sure very spiritual in nature when you create these pieces of Christ, especially this life size that's just amazing, that has this feel to it. How do you begin sculpting that? You know, is that something that happens before you even touch the clay, where you know you have this vision? Do you have a model? Do you look at a picture? How do you come to develop that end product?
1: Those are all really, really good questions. Honestly, and this is not just philosophically speaking, it goes back to emotions. There is a pressing, serious, searing emotion that I have, a passion I have that guides every one of those variables you just mentioned, and that is I am passionate about Jesus Christ. There is nothing in life that fascinates me more than he does. And one time I was being interviewed by an editor of a newspaper, she said, "Do you ever look at your hands and are you just amazed by what they're able to create?" And Nancy, I thought about it for just a minute and I said, "What's more amazing to me is what Jesus Christ can do with a soul." Hmm. I have lived it, I have walked it, I have breathed it. So when I think about the Newport Beach sculpture, yes, of the Savior, I had already in 2004 become very specific about the depiction of his face, the bone structure, the multiple layers of emotion that are very complex, that are embedded into the expression of his face. I had already determined that in 2004. In 2005, when the artistic director called me, I didn't have much time because it was a last minute emergency kind of a thing where he told me I had 5 weeks to do it.
2: No.
1: And it was huge. It was huge. I just almost died. The only way I could do it, and I told him this, is because I'd already felt like I'd been given an endowment of the Spirit to do it. And so A model, yes. Photographs, yes. All of the elements of compositional design, yes. All those play in it. But they, to me, they wouldn't mean much without that foundational passion for what I do. And the reason why I do it is because I think many, many people are lost. They're emotionally lost. And I know what it means to be emotionally lost. Part of my history of growing up on that farm in Montana has to do with a history of abuse. So I come from a very private place with this very passionate desire to bring people almost by the hand, so to speak, to Jesus Christ and say, He is the source of true love and healing, because that has been the reality in my life. And it's an ongoing metamorphosis. I'm not finished by any means. I have not resolved all issues in my life by any means. But I do know the healing power of Jesus Christ. So see, that's the passion that's driving it. And that's my story. That's my journey. Other people may have other things that motivate them, which are wonderful and valid. But to me, to point people in this world that's becoming more and more confused as to where to go for true healing, if for just one-on-one personal, private, spiritual experience, if someone looks up into the eyes of one of my sculptures and feels His love for them, I'm happy.
2: Absolutely.
1: I feel fulfilled. And the fact that I know, because of emails that have been sent, comment cards that have been written, that there's a connection there. And Nancy, this work is not about me or my gift or what I do. It kind of is, because I'm an instrument. But
2: sure,
1: at one point, it really is that I want to be a window to His love, just like that beautiful song that was written. And so when people see me, they look through me and see Him. It just is not cluttered with all this arrogance and egotism and all this about me and whatever I do. No, we're all God's children, and we all need to feel His love. And I get frantic about that because I see traumatic, hard things that people go through. And if we don't know where to go, we're in a world of hurt.
2: Yeah, you're so obviously able to give that with your art. I think people look at it and feel that emotion and
1: that's
2: see
1: very
2: that.
1: Important to me.
2: And you can tell that that's important.
1: Thank
2: the
1: you.
2: Person who sculpts something like that has to know the Savior to be able to give that look in His eye.
1: Yeah. And I think also, though, tag this onto that, they also have to know exquisite personal pain.
2: Yeah.
1: Because when you do look up into the face of the Savior, you know what you need to see there. And it's unconditional love. And we have been taught that through the scriptures and through the prophets over and over and over. But there seems to be this horrible disconnect from the soft church pew to the aching soul of someone that walks out of that church building, or they don't even feel worthy enough to go into church. And I'm saying we got to work harder at expressing what His love really is, because He comes where we are. He does not demand, you know, He's like an emergency room God. He comes to where we are. He doesn't say, well, you get all healed and then come spend some time with me. And then we'll have a great time. No. He can't be that way, because He's the one that heals us. And so I get so passionate about that, because, yes, first of all, my experience, but I know and I see it. I see it in the eyes of just hundreds and hundreds of people. They're lonely. We're scared. We are confused by many, many things. And there are hard, traumatic things that we have to deal with. And I know it's through Jesus Christ.
2: Can you share with us some of the, I'm sure you've had spiritual experiences as you're sculpting, and some of them may be too sacred to share. But is there anything that you feel like you can share with us about process?
1: Absolutely. And for anyone listening to this interview, I want to validate with all my heart the power of prayer. I pray before I sculpt. I pray as I sculpt. I pray after I sculpt. And this is get down on my knees pray. This is not just the prayer in your heart prayer, which is very important, But I set the tools down and I kneel down. And so many times when I'm having an issue or a dilemma about what to do, okay, so can you imagine kneeling down and praying about the Savior's beard? Okay. But you see, I can say that because I haven't been formally trained.
2: Yes, but that's why you're able to do
1: exactly,
2: what you do, because you're open,
1: exactly.
2: You're here, I'm a tool, I'm an instrument, help me know what to do.
1: Exactly, and why don't we do that more? Because everyone says, ooh, I've got to go to college.
2: Right.
1: You know, or I've got to, and I'm not dissing college. College is very important, don't get me wrong. But no matter what it is, it's still the power of God that flows through you. It's how you interpret things like all of this, but college is very important. I'm not saying that. But in my case, I can more readily attribute my strength and my abilities to God because I wasn't formally trained and because I'm the artist and I can say whatever I want to say.
2: Well,
1: and that's what I say.
2: Well, you're a great example of, you know, opening yourself up and being willing to say, you know, come and create through me.
1: Yeah. And it takes a lot of courage to do that. And I just, here again, it's all those years of facing the panic attacks. And so many times people say, well, Angela, how can I do that? I said, well, have you tried singing in your ward choir? No. Well, go do it. Have you tried singing for Relief Society? No. Well, go do it. Have you tried volunteering to sing a song for sacrament meeting? 9 times out of 10, when people say, oh, I can't carry a tune in a bucket, they can. They just let fear hold them back. And so that's the crazy thing about me. But I get fear. I understand fear. But it's my faith in Christ that says, I'm not going to put up with that because it doesn't really have any merit. At the end of your life, what does fear give you? Nothing. It gives you this whole lifelong feeling of, I did nothing.
2: I was too afraid.
1: Yeah. I was too afraid. It gave me nothing.
2: Yeah.
1: And fear never gives you anything. It always takes from you.
2: And fear does not come from the Spirit.
1: No,
2: but
1: it
2: from
1: doesn't.
2: Christ.
1: It doesn't.
2: Yeah.
1: And I'm yes, walking, talking.
2: So praying.
1: Puppet show. Praying. Oh, absolutely. But those things that you said are so sacred. Yes, they are very sacred. But there's one that I want to share with you. In my studio, which happens to be close to the Timpanogos Temple, I have a big depiction of Jesus Christ walking on the water. Because all of those sculptures that are part of the Healing Power of Jesus Christ exhibition are going to be made then larger than life size and permanently installed in the Thanksgiving Point Gardens in Lehi, Utah.
2: Wow.
1: Yeah, it's a wow.
2: That is
1: so,
2: a big wow.
1: Yes, I am standing on the water, looking at the Savior and making these slight nuanced decisions about the way his hair is blowing in the wind.
2: Mm-hmm.
1: And in order to do that, you get close to make a change, you step back probably 3-4 feet, evaluate, step close, step back, step close, step back. And in that kind of oscillating motion like that, for a moment, I saw him smile at me for just a moment. And it's the way that I could feel him give me encouragement. Smile on my deep desires to bring people to him, to share my love for him, but also to create. And the way he validates that in my life, it's just so many, many experiences like that happen. Try, for example, holding the hand of the Savior in my two hands and sculpting it.
2: Yeah.
1: And when you do that, you move it around and around and from every angle, and you shape his fingers. And once again, it reminds me of the beautiful song about his hands. So there is just a plethora of spiritual experiences that come in this crazy sculpting journey.
2: And confirmations that you got it right. Have you felt that? And I'm not talking about, oh, this is exactly what he looks like, but you know what? You got it right.
1: Well, I appreciate your clarification there, because the part about getting it right is to communicate his compassion.
2: Right, yeah.
1: His love, his mercy, and his strength.
2: Mm-hmm.
1: And that, to me, his divine attributes is what is more important than the exact shape of his nose.
2: Exactly.
1: Or any other specific detail of his face. And when many, many, many people come up and say, I recognized him, that's a very sacred thing that I just accept and I feel deep gratitude about. Because regardless of what the Savior actually looks like, what they are responding to is the spirit of love they feel. And that's what's the most important thing.
2: I think it's so amazing and so beautiful that we've been given the power to take something like clay and to put all of that emotion in it, and then the other people can relate to that. That's
1: it is
2: fascinating to even think about. In anything that you create, in music, in any kind of art, in anything that has emotion that once did not exist.
1: Absolutely.
2: It's beautiful.
1: Yeah, bring it to existence. And to hark on something I feel so strongly about is, if people only realized how powerful they really are, I think it would just surprise so many people, because I think many people feel that they're not important enough, that they don't have the credentials to really back being someone of significance. And that's ridiculous. Everyone has significance. And this interpersonal communication to me is so important, because we share, we give to one another all the time. And I'll say again, I think that's the most important manifestation of creativity. I really, really do. And how many times are we given the opportunity through visiting teaching, through home teaching? And some people say, well, that's not very important. I need to be the Relief Society president, or, I need to be the bishop in order to be really recognized for my intelligence. And I'm saying, forget it. That is so not true. It is all about loving each other. And to me, that's what it means to be a work towards being a Zion people, is we just give up all that nonsense about status and all that. I mean, I really believe that God is no respecter of persons. It's one of the pillars of my faith. And so it's like, step up. I can't tell you how sad, truly sad, it makes me feel when people come up to me and say, oh, Angela, if only I had the talent that you have in the tip of your little finger. Mm-hmm. And I know they're trying to express gratitude to me for what I do, but I need to grow from what they do. I need nurturing for my soul too. And how much I love to watch other people's creativity, their expressions, their perspective on life. We have to give to each other. And it's like the Sea of Galilee compared to the Dead Sea. The Dead Sea, it's just going in and it's not going out. It has to be this two-way synergistic life-giving force that helps us all to grow. It's just not one way.
2: Well, you're very inspiring, and probably have given people a lot to think about.
1: Oh, well, thank you.
2: With that. Yeah.
1: If I have, it's because I want them to know how I really feel.
2: Yeah. And Angela, this has been a lifelong love for the Savior.
1: Yes.
2: Not like, oh, I have this gift suddenly to sculpt. I'm going to sculpt the Savior. I better get to know him.
1: Exactly.
2: It's obviously that you have come to know him throughout your life.
1: But you know, you bring up a good point, because when I started sculpting in my late 30s, and then, so I had done about 15 different commissions for different people and universities and whatnot. But in 2003, the real thrust of my prayers was, Heavenly Father, I know this gift is from you. What do you want me to do with it? And that's when the concept of a sculpture garden depicting Christ came to me. And yes, Nancy, it hooked up from the adoration I have felt about the Savior since I was a little girl. I mean, I distinctively remember that the birthday wishes that I would have before I blew out my candles on my cake were about him. I'm not going to tell you what they were. They won't come true. But they were about him. I'm crazy about him. Mm-hmm. And I'm just so in love with the way he loves us. and his devotion to being our Savior. So yeah, and that was the connect there as I saw this garden in my heart and in my mind. So then, whoa, with reckless abandon, I began this monumental endeavor to create a sculpture garden, which is where the 17 or 16 pieces that are now currently part of the traveling exhibit, that's where they came from. And then the depictions of the Savior at the Light of the World Garden at Thanksgiving Point Gardens, you'll have a totality of 20 scenes.
2: And that'll be a permanent...
1: A permanent collection there at Thanksgiving Point Gardens. And then, but in those 20 scenes, because many of the scenes involve more than one character, mm-hmm. like the raising of Lazarus. Mm-hmm. Lazarus, there's four people there. It'll have a totality of 50 life-size sculptures.
2: Wow.
1: Yeah, wow. Tell me about it. But it's the wow of, I believe in Christ. With the dynamic crescendo of the Tabernacle Choir singing that song.
2: And what an amazing opportunity and missionary tool. And people, you know, that may
1: that's
2: not...
1: That's the way I look at it.
2: Yeah, they're going to go there and see that and feel.
1: I hope so.
2: That is amazing.
1: That families will enjoy it and help teach their children the stories of Jesus, and people who are lonely and depressed and hurting from the loss of a loved one in any form will feel welcome to... Just ponder.
2: Because you look at that depiction and you know there's a story behind it, and mm-hmm. you may not know the story, but you mm-hmm. may be curious to find out
1: and
2: what that is.
1: Right by every sculpture will be, sculptural scene will be a plaque with the text straight out of the New Testament. The only one that's not straight from the New Testament is a depiction of the first vision. And that's the testimony and the witness of the living Christ.
2: Mm-hmm.
1: And yes, there'll be depictions of him appearing to Mary, appearing to Thomas, so that it really underscores the fact that he lives today.
2: Yes.
1: He lives. Awesome. Not just he lived, but he is our Savior today. So I get so excited about it.
2: That is so exciting. When can we expect that?
1: The phase one goal is to have the unveiling April 6th, 2011.
2: Wow.
1: So the first six scenes would be there installed then. That's the goal.
2: Okay, this is for me who does not even understand the process of how that... So are these... They're already sculpted.
1: In the artistic design, the scale for the public exhibition, which is about... The Savior's about 24 inches tall.
2: Okay.
1: So that exists.
2: And then how does it get to the life size?
1: That's a really good question. The technology that exists is that these artistic designs are scanned, and with very sophisticated software, that data can be then enlarged, that information sent to a machine, and then it mills it out of high-density polyurethane foam.
2: Wow.
1: So that you've got 60% of the structure of the artistic design there, and then I, as the artist, with assistants and people that help me, mm-hmm. which is what assistants are. So then you put the artistic detail on top, and you make it just whoosh, come alive as that beautiful essence of that smaller design in larger than life scale.
2: So you're hands on every single
1: Absolutely.
2: One of those. And where will you do this? In your studio?
1: Yeah, my studio. Yes, it's 3,800 square feet. So it's big. And it's got a 15 foot ceiling. So the Savior's about 7 foot 4 inches tall.
2: Mm.
1: And the water's 16 feet square.
2: Wow,
1: yeah.
2: So obviously you'll be moving these pieces in and out.
1: Yeah,
2: you're gonna live with
1: job.
2: All 50 of
1: it's
2: them.
1: It's a big job. Oh, I wish I could. Boy,
2: yeah.
1: Wouldn't that be like a Twilight Zone trip through time?
2: I'd want to come over and check it out.
1: A whole new meaning to I walk today where Jesus walks.
2: Yeah. Well, I saw a picture on your website of, I think it's on your contact page.
1: Yes.
2: It looks like you're in a kitchen.
1: Yeah.
2: And you're just fixing like a nose or something on a
1: scope. So for people that say, oh, I can't be creative unless I have all of the right pieces to the equation, all of those people are pieces, and I hope this doesn't disappoint anyone, all of the pieces that are in the Healing Power of Jesus Christ exhibition were created on an island of one of three houses in my kitchen.
2: Really?
1: So, voila.
2: That's where
1: there
2: it starts.
1: There you go for sophistication.
2: Because we think you have to own a big studio.
1: A big studio, and have all the prestigious studio, yeah. And all the right tools. And I say, stop making excuses. Get a tool. Do something. Pick up something. Do something. Don't look for reasons to not do something, because they're everywhere. They're like cockroaches. They're come out of the woodwork from everywhere. You have to be at least kind of as crazy as I am. And that could be a challenge for most of you.
2: Well, Angela Johnson, you're awesome. You're great to be
1: Thank
2: here.
1: You.
2: I love your,
1: Thank you so
2: your
1: much.
2: Spirit and just your excitement and passion about this work.
1: Thank you.
2: Let's talk about, as a child, when you, I know it was all about singing, but were you at all, did you draw? Were you artistic in that manner?
1: No.
2: No?
1: No.
2: When you had to do those little art projects for school, yours looked like everybody else's little stick
1: so
2: figure type.
1: Oh, okay, this was my art project at school. If I did art projects, I was so frustrated because inside there was this deep need to create a masterpiece.
2: Okay.
1: But you see, I can't really psychoanalyze myself backwards in time. But yeah, there was that. And I just thought, no, whatever, this is not good enough. But it'll have to do, because that's all I can do.
2: Isn't that interesting?
1: Yeah, there was always the need for a masterpiece.
2: It's always been there.
1: But I was going to be a singer.
2: Right.
1: I'm going to be vocalist. I was going to be famous.
2: Was that initially your mother's idea for you, do you
1: for
2: think?
1: For me to be a singer?
2: Yeah.
1: You know, I think she was just really trying to rescue my soul.
2: She's like, hey, you seem like you might have a good voice.
1: Yeah, well, you know, you look at your children, you go, let's see, this one has this talent. It has this challenge and this talent. Maybe if I focus on that talent, that challenge will go away.
2: Right. Well, let's talk about that. What about with your own children? Are they creative? How have you helped
1: My
2: to kind of foster that in them?
1: My children are amazingly creative and intelligent and dynamic. When I got into sculpting and I said, so how do you all feel about this? And I said, Mom, you have always done radically different things. So this is just another really, really different thing. And they just take it in stride. Now, if I spoke with them again privately, they might have a different take on that. But they were used to seeing me make my own costumes. I mean, and these are the huge Mozart, many layered, hooped dress costumes, sewing things. And so, I don't know. But each one of them in their own right, no, none of them have specifically taken voice lessons, but they sing. None of them have specifically picked up clay and started to sculpt, but they're very creative in their own way. And I am so proud of each one of them. And they constantly inspire me. My son, Mark, has been the model for the body of the Savior in every one of my sculptures. My son, Eric, has taken the photographs of every one of my sculptures. And he is the only photographer that is authorized by me to do it because of the vision and the gift that he brings to it. My daughter, Tiffany, is an amazing artist. I could say she's a massage therapist, but she has so many other creative gifts, it's hard for me to even do that. My son, Carl, is... Oh, I don't know. I feel like this is a brag session on my kids.
2: Go for it. Oh, go for it.
1: Oh, my gosh. I love him so much. He has the heart of a runner. Both my son Mark and Carl, cross-country runners, track events.
2: Wow.
1: It's me that can't handle the adrenaline of a race because I just start screaming my head off. But she's like, ah!
2: I can
1: like,
2: see
1: Mom,
2: that.
1: Calm down. Oh, but anyway, yeah, Carl and his wife Jessica and their family are back in Des Moines going to podiatry school. So he's channeling all of his discipline in that area to accomplish this goal. And I'm just so proud of each one of them.
2: And who knows what will come out
1: as
2: the years progress. And what do you see for yourself in the future? There's no way really to predict that you might wake up one morning and have some new wild hair.
1: Yes, like might try to be some other exciting thing. Well, thank you, Nancy, for asking me that question because it leads me into some of my future projects. My first goal is to finish this amazing garden. That's huge.
2: Yes, it is.
1: It's just huge.
2: Some people could just be done at that. You know what? There, I did it, I'm done. But I don't see that happening with you.
1: No. Because what I want to do, and I already have it all planned out, is I want to go into the Book of Mormon, take some scenes, and okay, now I'm going to limit it to two because there are two that really call to me. The first one is Lehi's dream, And any sculptor out there listening, you had better not take my idea before I can get around to it. Aha, Lehi's dream. The tree of life is a symbolic image in every culture that's ever existed. And to be able to put it out there in those eternal elements of Lehi's dream, it's just, oh, wow, I want to do that so bad it hurts. And then the Savior's appearance to the people at the temple in 3 Nephi. Those.

0: I really do. I feel humbled and in awe of God, who would allow me to participate with him in this whole act of creation. It's, in fact, I would say the feeling of being humbled is the most frequent emotion that I have. Just, it's stunningly, I mean, it hits me, bam. It's like, oh, I'm humbled. No, it's like, I am humble to the dust. It's
1: see,
0: like,
1: and what
0: whoosh.
1: A contrast to some who may stand back and say, look what I created.
0: Oh my gosh. No. Yeah, I suppose. I don't know too many people like that. But yeah, that would really be kind of tragic because
1: you can't do that alone.
0: I can't do it alone. Mm-mm. Especially when every tendon, muscle, physical aspect that it takes to sculpt, it's so physical. It's so physically demanding. And while I love it, okay, I'm not as young as I used to be, but it takes everything. And it's the inner vision. It's lining up of all of those emotions. And I talked to a wonderful man this morning who said, isn't it incredible that you make me want to linger? You make me want to stay a little while longer with the Savior. And he said, isn't that the gift? And I'm like, yeah.
1: Yes. What more could you want to hear?
0: I was like, yes. And I think that's the whole thing about pondering him, is when we ponder, it starts to germinate that faith that he really loves us, that we're really, really, really God's children. And amazing things grow in the garden of our soul when we cultivate that knowledge. And we can't cultivate it if we're in such a big rush that we've got such a busy schedule that we just have to run from thing to thing to thing. And don't ever take that time to internalize it and ponder, or as he said, linger. Yeah. I just thought it was beautiful.
1: That is beautiful. We were recommended to as a guest on the show by a friend who said, about 10 years ago, we were in her home for our son's voice lesson. I happened to notice a beautiful sculpture in progress. I asked Angela if she had created it, and she said something like, yes, you know, it's crazy. I've been involved with the arts for most of my life, but I had no idea that I could do sculptures until a couple of years ago. I was amazed. From the look of the sculpture, one would have thought she'd been doing it for years and years. Angela herself acknowledges that this was a gift from God. It is wonderful for me to see how she has now taken this God-given talent and used it to bring honor to the Lord. Her sculptures are very inspiring. It's beautiful. And
0: yes,
1: I must say,
0: is.
1: I mean, just after spending this hour with you, myself and I'm sure our listeners have been able to sense from you the reason you're able to create these sculptures. When I viewed them online, I already could feel that intense spirit. And now I know that you are the instrument, and it makes sense. You know, it's beautiful. It's beautiful work. I can't wait to see it in person.
0: Thank you so much, Nancy.
1: Well, thank you for being here with us today and for sharing your testimony and so much of yourself, and for being so inspiring, and for your words on creativity. Really appreciate it. We want to thank our listeners for joining us today and let you know that we would love to hear your comments and your suggestions. I'm Nancy Hansen, and this has been Everything Creative. You've been listening to an interview with Angela Johnson, sculptor and musician.

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1: We are proud to present a CES Fireside featuring Elder Earl Saitingi.
2: My dear young friends, what an honor and a trust to have the assignment from the First Presidency to speak to you tonight. We are meeting with a wonderful group of young adults in Mesa, Arizona. Of course, the larger audience is convened in hundreds of stake centers and chapels throughout the United States and other countries. We welcome all of you to this satellite broadcast. We trust and pray that you will feel of the Spirit and that your hearts will be touched and that your testimony of the gospel of Jesus Christ will be strengthened. We have just concluded the April General Conference of the Church. I bear my humble

0: testimony to you that we have living prophets on the earth today. I'm privileged to associate with the 15 men we sustain as prophets, seers, and revelators. And I bear my testimony to you that the Lord directs the affairs of His church and His people by revealing to His ordained prophet, President Gordon B. Hinckley, all that we need to know today. I trust you have read and pondered and prayed about and received counsel during the conference, and that you have determined in your own heart to live a clean life and to be effective in your service and be a contributing member of the church. Now, most of you are currently in colleges or universities. Others of you are employed. Some are married. You and yours of your age group are in a pivotal time of your life. You are learning, you are gaining knowledge and experience. As you gain knowledge, are you obtaining wisdom? There is a difference. Have you ever asked yourself this question? Why am I a student at such and such a university seeking a higher education? President Howard W. Hunter once answered that question in this way, and I quote, "We will probably come to the conclusion that the primary reason is for social and economic reasons. We are compelled to admit that there is a substantial economic gain resulting from education, but this is not its highest purpose." President Hunter then quoted President David O. McKay, who said, "True education does not consist merely in acquiring of a few facts of science, history, and literature, or art, but in the development of character." President Hunter then continued, "At the end of your lives, you will not be judged by academic successes, the degrees or the diplomas earned, the positions held, the material wealth acquired, or power or prestige, but rather on the basis of what you have become as persons and what you are in conduct and character. Yours is the power individually to transform yourselves into the persons you want to be." Now, with this challenge in mind, I would like to talk to you about several matters which, if you adopt, will greatly benefit you throughout your life. Many years ago, I learned that there are some decisions which we need make only once. Having made that decision, we no longer need to wonder how we will act in that particular situation in the future. We have already made that decision. Decisions developed habits or patterns. The word patterns best describes the counsel I would like to give you. It is important that you know at your age and experience in life how to establish patterns that lead to eternal happiness. The dictionary defines a pattern as a form or model proposed for imitation. This word might be familiar to some of you who have used a pattern as a model for making a new dress or a model airplane. The word pattern can also mean to match or imitate or follow a prescribed route or format. The Lord used the word pattern in a revelation given to the prophet Joseph Smith in 1831. This is found in section 52 of the Doctrine and Covenants, and I quote, "Again, I give unto you a pattern in all things, that ye may not be deceived, for Satan is abroad in the land, and he goeth forth deceiving the nations." At the time this revelation was given, the church was barely 1 year old, and there were certain manifestations of false and deceiving spirits being exhibited in the early church. Accordingly, the Lord gave clear instructions in this section that there is an established pattern that all procedures and ordinances and activities should follow. Do you remember the counsel the Lord gave the prophet Isaiah? "For my thoughts are not your thoughts, neither are your ways my ways, saith the Lord. For as the heavens are higher than the earth, so are my ways higher than your ways, and my thoughts than your thoughts." Our challenge in life is to know, understand, and follow the Lord's way. He is all-knowing. We are still learning. He has already established proven patterns which, if followed, will help to qualify for eternal life. The prophet Joseph Smith said, "God dwells in eternity and does not view things as we do." If we can begin to view things as our Heavenly Father views things, and this comes about by studying the Scriptures, following the prophets, and receiving personal revelation, we may avoid some of the calamities and misfortune that may come into our lives. As you know, the Lord has established a pattern in all things, in the creation of the earth and heavens. He created things spiritually before they were physically upon the earth. Now, perhaps the greatest of all the patterns is the atonement. The law of Moses was given in anticipation of the forthcoming mission of the Lord and Savior Jesus Christ. The law of Moses established the patterns that prepared the people for the mission of Jesus Christ. Now, with this doctrinal and scriptural foundation and background, let us examine several divine patterns which the Lord desires us to follow. There will be six of them. Number one, moral purity. For more than a decade, the First Presidency has encouraged the youth of the church to follow the precepts of a wonderful little booklet entitled For the Strength of Youth. It was recently expanded and published in this form. This pamphlet contains standards that will keep your minds and your bodies clean from the sins of the world. You will remember that some of the topics include dress and appearance, entertainment, music, media, dancing, language, sexual purity, honesty, Sabbath day observance, and so forth. Now, while this pamphlet is directed towards the youth, it would be well for each of you as young adults to continue to follow the outstanding instructions and counsel given in this little pamphlet. Let me relate to you a personal experience I had more than 10 years ago with the earlier edition of For the Strength of Youth pamphlet. Sister Tingi and I were living in Africa at the time. I was sent to a little country by the name of Burundi in East Central Africa. We had several faithful families that had been holding church services in their homes, and they desired to have missionaries assigned to help them. Whenever the church enters a new country, we go through the front door. Consequently, I was sent to meet with government officials to seek official recognition of the church so that we might establish the church in that beautiful country. I met with a very fine Christian gentleman who represented the government. He spoke French, but we communicated quite well. I explained to him who we were, what we taught, and how establishing our church in his country would bless the lives of the people. I thought I had done a pretty good job in making the presentation. When I finished, he said, "I do not see how anything you have told me is any different from what we already have, and I see no reason why we should grant permission for your church to come to our country." I was devastated. My meeting was almost over, and in a moment I would be ushered out of his office and would have no further opportunity to seek recognition for the church. I prayed secretly in my heart for something to say. In an instant, a thought came to my mind, and I reached into my wallet, opened it, and pulled out this little copy of For the Strength of Youth pamphlet, which I have always carried. In the remaining moments of our visit, I quickly shared with him how each of the young people in our church had a copy of this little pamphlet. And I read some of the topics and explained that we teach our young people these patterns. He said, "You mean you expect the young people of your church to keep those standards that you've read to me from this pamphlet?" I said, "Yes, and they do." He said, "That is amazing. Would you be kind enough to send me several hundred copies of that pamphlet so that I might distribute them to the youth of my church. I said I would be honored to do so. I then returned to Johannesburg and sent about 500 copies of the bigger pamphlet in French and English. A month or so later, we received official recognition from the government of Burundi, authorizing our church to come and be established in that country. Now, I do not know the significance of my participation in that event, but I definitely know that the For Strength of Youth pamphlet, which we often take for granted, was quickly recognized by this good man as something of great value and was likely instrumental in our securing official recognition. I would like to counsel each of you to obtain your own personal copy of the pamphlet. And it comes, as you know, in the large and in the small size. Follow the precepts and the standards outlined in this pamphlet to enjoy the blessings promised by the First Presidency. Now, let me just read to you the promise of the First Presidency in the pamphlet. Our beloved young men and women, we have great confidence in you. You are choice spirits who have come forth in this day when the responsibilities and opportunities, as well as the temptations, are the greatest. You are at the beginning of your journey through this mortal life. Your Heavenly Father wants your life to be joyful and to lead you back into His presence. The decisions you now make will determine much of what will follow during your life and throughout eternity. Because the Lord loves you, He has given you commandments and the words of prophets to guide you on your journey. Some of the most important guidelines of your life are found in this pamphlet. We testify that they are true. We promise that as you keep these standards and live by the truths in the scriptures, you will be able to do your life's work with greater wisdom and skill and bear trials with great courage. You will have the help of the Holy Ghost. You will feel good about yourself, and you will be a positive influence in the lives of others. And you will be worthy to go to the temple and receive holy ordinances. These blessings and many more can be yours. We pray for each of you. May you keep your minds and bodies clean from the sins of the world so that you can do the great work that lies before you. We pray that you will be worthy to carry on the responsibilities of building the kingdom of God and preparing the world for the second coming of the Savior. And it's signed by the First Presidency. Now, number two of the patterns. Keep the Sabbath day holy. Most of you are in school. Many of you are married and establishing your families. Now is the time to put in place a pattern that will become your pattern for the rest of your life with respect to the observance of the Sabbath day. The original pattern of the Sabbath day given to the prophet Moses was clearly established by the Lord. You remember the scripture. Remember the Sabbath day to keep it holy. 6 days thou shalt labor and do all thy work, but the seventh day is the Sabbath of the Lord thy God. In it thou shalt not do any work, thou, nor thy son, nor thy daughter, nor thy manservant, nor thy maidservant, nor thy cattle, nor thy stranger that is within thy gates. For in 6 days the Lord made heaven and earth, the sea, and all that in them is, and rested on the seventh day. Therefore the Lord blessed the Sabbath day and hallowed it. Now the Lord repeated this counsel in a revelation given through the prophet Joseph Smith in these days. And that thou mayest more fully keep thyself unspotted from the world, thou shalt go to the house of prayer and offer up thy sacraments upon my holy day. For verily, this is a day appointed unto you to rest from your labors, to pay thy devotions unto the Most High. Nevertheless, thy vows shall be offered up in righteousness on all days and at all times, but remember that on this, the Lord's day, thou shalt offer thine oblations and thy sacraments unto the Most High, confessing thy sins unto thy brethren and before the Lord. Now, in today's world, with the heavy emphasis on commercialism, it is very hard to distinguish Sunday from any other day of the week. If you're not careful, you will find that quietly and silently you begin to violate the sacred Sabbath, and soon you will establish your own pattern, which will not be the Lord's pattern, which over time will be very difficult to break. This imperceptible change is like the story of the frog being placed in hot water and immediately jumps out, saves its life. But when it is placed in cold water, which over time is heated to the boiling point, the frog does not notice the change, does not jump out, and hence finally loses its life. The accumulation of many little violations of the Sabbath can soon lead to a complete disregard for the Sabbath. Certainly, we should not shop on Sunday. I was with President Hinckley a few years ago, and this is the counsel he gave priesthood leaders. And I quote, "There isn't anybody in this church who has to buy furniture on Sunday." There really isn't. There isn't anybody in this church who has to buy a new automobile on Sunday. Is there? No. There isn't anybody in this church who, with a little care and planning, has to buy groceries on Sunday. No. We all have refrigerators. A quart of milk will hold insofar as the bacteria go from Saturday till Monday. There's no question about that. You don't need to buy ice cream on Sunday. You don't need to buy groceries on Sunday, brethren. You don't need to make Sunday a day of merchandising. I don't think we need to patronize the ordinary business merchants on the Sabbath day. Why do they stay open? To get customers. Who are those customers? Well, they are not all non-members of the church. You know that, and I know that. End of quote. Another aspect of keeping the Sabbath day holy is a matter of studying on the Sabbath day. You might consider what will become your standard and what it should be in this regard. I speak from some experience, having attended 3 universities, which included 3 years in law school and an advanced master's degree in corporate law. During part of that time, I served as a bishop and worked in New York City at a law firm on Wall Street. I had every temptation and opportunity to study on the Sabbath day, but I made it a simple matter of faith and principle that I would take the Lord at His word and avoid at all cost studying on Sunday. I feel that the Lord honored my commitment. I was able to complete all that I attempted educationally, and where I needed to excel, I excelled. I followed the counsel of President Spencer W. Kimball. This is what he said, and I quote, "I hope students will use the Sabbath for studying only as an emergency. I believe that generally, with careful organization of time throughout the week, most studying can be done on weekdays, leaving the Sabbath for worship. Now, there might be times when one would feel forced to study, when he might feel that it was an ox in the mire. I'm expressing only my personal opinions on this matter. But since we are talking to students, it would be my hope that your studying could be done in the season thereof and not as a cramming process just before you go on Monday mornings to school." End quote. The Sabbath day can become a wonderful day to do good. You can attend your meetings, partake of the sacrament, fast, study the gospel, visit those in need, write missionaries, read good books, and take time to contemplate and ponder and analyze where you are, where you're going, and what are you making of your life. Now remember, our observance of the Sabbath day, which is the first day of the week, is patterned on the practice of the early apostles, who commenced meeting on Sunday rather than Saturday in commemoration of Christ coming forth from the grave on Sunday morning. Elder Mark E. Peterson taught, and I quote, "Our observance or non-observance of the Sabbath is an unerring measure of our attitude towards the Lord personally and toward his suffering in Gethsemane, his death on the cross, and his resurrection from the dead. It is a sign of whether we are Christians in very deed or whether our conversion is so shallow that the commemoration of his atoning sacrifice means little or nothing to us." Close quote. Number three, pay your tithes and offerings. I spoke on this subject at the recent General Conference and shall not dwell too long. But I believe it is important that each of you establish a pattern whereby you take one-tenth of your increase, which by interpretation is income, and pay it as a tithing to your bishop. You should also attend tithing settlements so that a clear record of your offering is written in the official records of the church. Now, I know that many of you have very little income while you are students. Others of you are beginning to earn significant income, paying several hundreds or thousands of dollars in tithing from an income of thousands, for most of you is a quantum jump from paying a $10 or $20 you earned as a youth or possibly as a student. In either case, it requires great faith to pay your tithing. I bear humble witness that establishing this pattern now will bless your lives. You cannot possibly contemplate what good will come to you eternally as a result. Now, many of you have not established the pattern or habit of paying fast offerings. Many of you had parents who paid fast offerings as you were growing up. As you become a family or a household, you should develop the pattern of paying an honest fast offering so that the bishop can properly attend to the poor and needy of the church. Number four, serve in the church whenever called. One of the great patterns of this church is the pattern of lay leadership, where every person has a calling in the church. President Hinckley has identified having a calling as one of the essential ingredients to retaining newly baptized members active. In a recent article in U.S. News and World Report, in which the magazine discussed the topic, how a Utah-based church became the world's fastest-growing religion, President Hinckley made the following statement, and I quote, "We have a demanding religion, and that's one of the things that attracts people to this church," end quote. My counsel would be that each of you, whether in school or in a local ward, accept whatever callings come to you and serve well. Now, any of you young men here tonight who have not served a mission, make that a priority. Prepare yourselves in all respects to be worthy to be called to serve as a missionary should a call come. Those of you who have served a mission and are now home should continue the same pattern of service you had as a missionary so you can continue to bless the lives of members of the church wherever you live. I would like to share with you another personal experience that I have only shared once or twice with audiences. It is so sacred that while it is a part of the heritage of our family, it is simply something I have not shared with many people, certainly not an audience of this size. But it gives testimony to the principle of serving in the church. Following my graduation from law school and after my wife and I were married, I had a military commitment of 3 years. My wife and I left the Salt Lake City area and eventually ended up at a large military installation in New York City. Near the end of my 3-year military obligation, as we were preparing to return to Salt Lake City to establish a practice of law, I was called as the bishop of the Manhattan Ward in New York City. At that time, we had 3 of our 4 children. It was a completely unexpected and faith-testing call. I would have to take the New York bar exam in order to practice law in the state of New York. Fortunately, I was successful in doing that. We would have to move our children into a very congested New York City environment, which was a type of living that was very, very foreign to us. Nevertheless, having been counseled all our lives to accept church calls and feeling that I should accept this one, I accepted the call and became the bishop of a very large ward of approximately 1,000 members. After serving as bishop for nearly 7 years, I was extremely worried and concerned because we had now been married for 10 years. We had a family of 4 children, and we were still living in a rented apartment. We had not yet begun to purchase a home, and we had no equity in a home. Most of my peers were well established in their homes at that time. In council with the stake present, we expressed the feeling that with our growing family, we were contemplating a move from the city to a suburb where we could more adequately care for our children. Considering the 7 years I had served as a bishop, the stake present was kind and supportive of that desire. The small two-bedroom apartment we were living in was in a large multi-story building in downtown New York City. At that time, and pursuant to New York law, that building was converted from an apartment building to a co-op building, which meant that apartments became the equivalent of condominiums, as you would know them. The law provided that any occupant of an apartment, now a co-op, could purchase the co-op apartment at less than market value and resell it at market value. With the savings we had accumulated over the years, we purchased our co-op apartment and resold it. The profit on the sale was nearly equal to our monthly rental payments on the apartment for 7 years. We'd lived there. As I discovered that fact, and I remembered my concern about having not developed equity in the home during that long period of time, I realized that I could not have done a better job of managing my monies than the Lord had done. Our faithful service during those 7 years was rewarded in a way we could not possibly have envisioned. Our monthly rental payments for 7 years have been preserved as an equity. And that amount of money allowed us to purchase a beautiful home in nearby Connecticut, one of the suburbs of New York City. Now, I offer this faith-promoting testimony to you, not to draw attention to our circumstances, but to help you realize that the Lord knows you, and He knows of your faithful service in the church. So go forward with faith. Serve wherever you live, whether it's in areas where the church is mature and or in outlying areas where the church is small. Serve with enthusiasm, and the Lord will bless your efforts. Just one other thought about church service. I have long realized that the training that has led to what I would consider my success in life, that I have had greater leadership training from church service than from professional employment. That is a wonderful byproduct of faithful church service. Number 5, excel in your education and prepare yourself for the future. Now, I believe the Lord expects you to excel in your education and to get good grades. It's one thing to be in a good university, but another to have good grades. When you graduate and move into employment in your chosen profession, your opportunities will be based to a great extent on your grades and your ability to work. It's very easy on occasion when you're completely surrounded and engrossed in the busyness of college life to lose sight of the fact that you are in school to get a quality education. The social aspects of a university are important, but be careful that they do not overshadow the key purposes of your being there, and that is to secure a good education. Be careful that you don't waste your money and the money of others who are assisting you to go to school. Be serious, study hard, learn the material in your classes that you're taking. We often say we wouldn't go for surgery to a medical doctor who flunked surgery class. We must become proficient in our chosen field of education. Now, there's one other aspect of your life that borders on education, but in a real sense looks forward to other possible aspects of your life. We live in a world that is quite uncertain at this time. There are not just rumors of war, there is war. The events of September 11th have forever changed our lives, and we will likely never be the same. I remember as a youth, December 7th, 1941, when Pearl Harbor was bombed, Sunday morning. I remember how all of the men in my community entered military service. That event changed our lives forever. Now, I do not attempt to know the future. However, I feel that we should be prepared for whatever future lies before us. When I served my mission in the early 1950s, we were at the end of the Korean War, and the Vietnamese War was to follow. During my mission, I had to report to my draft board every 6 months for permission to remain on my mission. When I returned home, I was subject to the draft within days, but was able to finish my schooling. I later served for 3 years as an officer in the U.S. Army. Most of my friends served in the military at that time. It is not unlikely that conditions in this world of ours will require some of you to serve in the military. Should that come, it would be my counsel that you be fully prepared and that you have a firm, solid foundation of gospel understanding and living so that you can meet this challenge. The patterns you now establish will greatly aid you in the event that military service becomes a part of your future. Now, number six, develop a pattern that will lead you to accept the responsibilities of celestial marriage. The most important pattern you can establish in your life at this age is a pattern that will lead to celestial marriage. There is some concern among the brethren that some of you who are still single may not be moving in the direction of preparing yourselves to seek out, commit, and obtain an eternal companion. This applies both to young men and to young women. However, the greater burden rests upon the young man, because in our society, it is the responsibility of young men to initiate activities that lead to courtship and to marriage. Now, the doctrine of the church is very clear, and it anticipates that individuals will be married in the temple and rear a righteous family as guided by the inspired document we call the Proclamation on the Family. Let me briefly share with you several key scriptures or doctrines. In the Old Testament and in the Pearl of Great Price, we read that the Lord said, "It is not good that the man should be alone." When Eve was given to Adam, it was for eternity. There was no death in the world at that time. The doctrine of celestial marriage is very clear. Listen to the following inspired scriptures from the Lord in the Doctrine and Covenants. "Behold, I reveal unto you a new and everlasting covenant, and if ye abide not that covenant, then are ye damned. For no one can reject this covenant and be permitted to enter into my glory. Therefore, if a man marry him a wife in the world, and he marry her not by me, nor by my word, and he covenant with her so long as he is in the world, and she with him, their covenant and marriage are not of force when they are dead. And when they are out of the world, therefore they are not bound by any law when they are out of the world. Therefore, when they are out of the world, they neither marry nor are given in marriage, but are appointed angels in heaven, which angels are ministering angels to minister for those who are worthy of a far more and exceeding an eternal weight of glory." For these angels did not abide my law, therefore they cannot be enlarged, but remain singly without exaltation in their saved condition to all eternity. And from thenceforth are not gods, but are angels of God forever and ever. In the celestial glory, there are three heavens or degrees. In order to obtain the highest, a man must enter into this order of the priesthood, meaning the new and everlasting covenant of marriage. If he does not, he cannot obtain it. He may enter into the other, but that is the end of his kingdom. He cannot have an increase. End quote. Speaking of the obligation of men to marry, President Joseph Fielding Smith taught as follows, and I quote, "Any young man who carelessly neglects this great commandment to marry, or who does not marry because of a selfish desire to avoid responsibilities which married life will bring, is taking a course which is displeasing in the sight of God. Exaltation means responsibility. There can be no exaltation without it. If a man refuses to take upon himself the responsibility of married life because he desires to avoid the cares and troubles which naturally will follow, he is taking a course which may bar him forever from the responsibilities which are held in reserve for those who are willing to keep in full the commandments of the Lord," end quote. President Smith also said, and I quote, "According to modern custom, it is the place of the man to take the initiative in the matter of marriage contract. Women are by force of such custom kept in reserve. The responsibility rests upon the man." President Smith continued with the following advice to young women. If in her heart the young woman accepts fully the word of the Lord and under proper conditions would abide by the law, but refuses an offer which she fully believes that the conditions would not justify her in entering a marriage contract which would bind her forever to one she does not love, she shall not lose her reward. The Lord will judge her by the desires of the heart, and the day will come when the blessings withheld shall be given, though it be postponed until the life to come. Now, young people, it is important that you establish a pattern whereby you are open and willing to move forward into this wonderful association of husband and wife, that you be sealed in an eternal relationship that we call eternal marriage. Now, in conclusion, I bear you my testimony of the importance of establishing patterns in your life that will lead to eternal happiness. Number one, be clean. Follow the precepts of the For Strength of Youth pamphlet. Number two, keep the Sabbath day holy. Number three, appreciate the blessings that come as you pay your tithes and offerings. Number four, serve faithfully in the church. Number five, excel in your education and prepare yourselves for the future. And number six, develop a pattern that will lead you to accept the responsibilities of celestial marriage. Your generation holds great promise for the future of the church. We believe in you. We know you have many challenges, but we know you can successfully overcome these challenges. Keep close to the Spirit. Be worthy and receptive to receive personal inspiration. A great trust rests on your shoulders. You must be willing to move forward in faith so that the eternal purposes of the Lord can be carried out throughout the world. We know you can do it. I pray that our Heavenly Father will continue to bless you. In the name of Jesus Christ, amen.
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3: We now present Elder Carl B. Cook speaking at the 181st Semiannual General Conference of the Church of Jesus Christ of Latter-day Saints.
4: At the end of a particular tiring day, toward the end of my first week as a general authority, my briefcase was overloaded and my mind was preoccupied with the question, how can I possibly do this? I left the office of the 70 and entered the elevator of the church administration building. As the elevator descended, my head was down and I stared blankly at the floor. The door opened and someone entered, but I didn't look up. As the door closed, I heard someone ask, "What are you looking at down there?" I recognized that voice. It was President Monson. I quickly looked up and responded, "Oh, nothing." I'm sure that clever response inspired confidence in my abilities. But he had seen my subdued countenance and my heavy briefcase. He smiled and lovingly suggested, while pointing heavenward, "It's better to look up." As we traveled down one more level, he cheerfully explained that he was on his way to the temple. When he bid me farewell, his parting glance spoke again to my heart, "Now remember, it's better to look up." As we parted, the words of a scripture came to mind. Believe in God. Believe that He is. Believe that He has all wisdom and all power, both in heaven and in earth. As I thought of Heavenly Father and Jesus Christ's power, my heart found the comfort I had sought in vain from the floor of that descending elevator. Since then, I have pondered this experience and the role of prophets. I was burdened and my head was down. As the prophet spoke, I looked to him. He redirected my focus to look up to God, where I could be healed and strengthened through Christ's atonement. That is what prophets do for us. They lead us to God. I testify that President Monson is not only a prophet, seer, and revelator, he is also a wonderful example of living the principle of looking up. Of all people, he could feel weighed down by his responsibilities. Instead, he exercises great faith and is filled with optimism, wisdom, and love for others. His attitude is one of can do and will do. He trusts the Lord and relies on him for strength, and the Lord blesses him. Experience has taught me that if we exercise our faith and look to God for help, like President Monson, we will not be overwhelmed with the burdens of life. We will not feel incapable of doing what we are called to do or need to do. We will be strengthened and our lives will be filled with peace and joy. We will come to realize that most of what we worry about is not of eternal significance. And if it is, the Lord will help us. But we must have the faith to look up and the courage to follow His direction. Why is it a challenge to consistently look up in our lives? Perhaps we lack the faith that such a simple act can solve our problems. For example, when the children of Israel were bitten by poisonous serpents, Moses was commanded to raise up a brass serpent on a pole. The brass serpent represented Christ. Those who looked up at the serpent, as admonished by the prophet, were healed. But many others failed to look up, and they perished. Alma agreed that the reason the Israelites did not look to the serpent was they did not believe doing so would heal them. Alma's words are relevant to us today. Oh, my brethren, if ye could be healed by merely casting about your eyes that ye might be healed, would ye not behold quickly? Or would ye rather harden your hearts in unbelief and be slothful? If so, woe shall come upon you. But if not so, then cast about your eyes and begin to believe in the Son of God, that He will come to redeem His people, and that He shall suffer and die to atone for our sins, and that He shall rise again from the dead. President Monson's encouragement to look up is a metaphor for remembering Christ. As we remember him and trust in his power, we receive strength through his atonement. It is the means whereby we can be relieved of our anxieties, our burdens, and our suffering. It is the means whereby we can be forgiven and healed from the pain of our sins. It is the means whereby we can receive the faith and strength to endure all things. Recently, Sister Cook and I attended a women's conference in South Africa. After listening to some inspiring messages on applying the atonement in our lives, the Stake Relief Society president invited everyone outside. We were each given a helium balloon. She explained that our balloon represented whatever burden, trial, or hardship that was holding us back in our lives. On the count of three, we released our balloons, or our burdens. As we looked up and watched our burdens float away, there was an audible, ah. That simple act of releasing our balloons provided a marvelous reminder of the indescribable joy that comes from looking up and thinking of Christ. Unlike releasing a helium balloon, spiritually looking up is not a one-time experience. We learn from the sacrament prayer that we are to always remember him and to keep his commandments, that we may have his Spirit to be with us every day to guide us. When the children of Israel were wandering in the wilderness, the Lord guided their journey each day as they looked to him for direction. In Exodus, we read, "And the Lord went before them by day in a pillar of a cloud to lead them the way, and by night in a pillar of fire to give them light." His leading was constant, and I give you my humble witness that the Lord can do the same for us. So, how will he lead us today? Through prophets, apostles, and priesthood leaders, and through feelings that come after we pour out our hearts and souls to Heavenly Father in prayer. He leads us as we forsake the things of the world, repent, and change. He leads us as we keep his commandments and try to be more like him. And he leads us through the Holy Ghost. In order to be guided in life's journey and have the constant companionship of the Holy Ghost, we must have a hearing ear and a seeing eye, both directed upward. We must act on the direction we receive. We must look up and step up. And as we do, I know we will cheer up, for God wants us to be happy. We are Heavenly Father's children. He wants to be a part of our lives, to bless us and to help us. He will heal our wounds, dry our tears, and help us along our path to return to his presence. As we look to him, he will lead us. The Lord is my light, then why should I fear? By day and by night, his presence is near. He is my joy and my song. By day and by night, he leads me along. I bear testimony that sins are forgiven and burdens are lightened as we look to Christ. Let us remember him and not hang down our heads. For as President Monson said, it is better to look up. I testify that Jesus is our Savior and Redeemer. In the name of Jesus Christ, amen.
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5: I extol those who with loving care and compassionate concern feed the hungry, clothe the naked, and house the homeless. He who notes the sparrows fall will not be unmindful of such service.
6: Faith in Action, a show about welfare, humanitarian aid, and service around the world. Today we welcome Alan and Linda Turner, who recently returned from Zimbabwe. I see in my little research I've done, missionary work began, which was then Southern Rhodesia, in the early 1930s. So there have been missionaries around off and on since then in Zimbabwe. Welcome, Brother and Sister Turner. Nice to have you here today.
7: Thank you. It's good to be here.
8: It's good to be here.
7: I like to start at the beginning. You've decided that you're going to go on a mission. Do you have a choice, whether it's a service mission or a proselytizing mission? How does this work when you go into the bishop and say, we're ready to do this?
8: Well, that was quite interesting because the mission or the stake president called us in for an interview. And he invited us to put our papers in to serve in the Independence, Missouri Visitor Center with a good friend of ours who was the center director there at the time. Mm-hmm. And so as we talked about the potential call, we decided we'd put our papers in. So we put our papers in. Do you want to go from there?
9: Well, we put our papers in with the idea that that was where we would be called to serve because we had the director's permission and we had his mission president's permission. And so with that in mind, we had a little bit of a question whether or not we would be able to do this because we had a daughter getting married in England in August and they wanted us by September. And she was coming back at the end of the year in December to be sealed with her husband in the Salt Lake Temple. So we had a little question there, but they said, we could serve a stateside mission. There's a possibility you'd be able to make arrangements to be back there for that sealing.
7: Just kind of sneak back.
9: A couple of days. So with that in mind, we turned in our papers on the 28th of April. And the first week went by, nothing. Second week went by, nothing. Third week went by, we're not going.
8: One of the things, I served as a state clerk, mm-hmm. and so when we would submit a mission application within 7 to 10 days, we had a mission call. And so when that second or third week came along, no mission call, we didn't tell each other, we both thought, we're not going to Independence, Missouri. We didn't know where we were going to go, whether it would be with a proselyting mission or whether it be through the military service. Mm-hmm. We had no idea.
9: And so a month later to the exact date, May 28th, we received a phone call from our post office saying, you've got your mission call up here. Do you want to come up and get it? And I said, no, just send it out. We'll have the family gather and we'll open it with the family. So the family gathered that evening. Cameras were pointed. The video cameras were running. And we opened up and we decided that we would play a little joke that we would be, they knew where we were putting our papers in for. And so we would say, we've been called to serve in the Boise, Idaho North Mission. Mm-hmm. And he would say that. And then I was going to say, where's a map? So when we looked
8: at... It's a takeoff from one of the movies. Right.
9: So when we looked at the papers and actually saw our call, he couldn't speak the words of where we were going. And I just sat there and looked at it and waited for him. And he finally said, you've been called to be the country director's and assistant country director for the Zimbabwe Harare mission. And I just collapsed my head on his shoulder in total disbelief. I was overwhelmed. I don't know how I could express anything different than that. I was just overwhelmed.
7: All of a sudden, then it is, where's the map?
9: Where is the map? And the thing is interesting, too, is that we knew of another young man from our stake who had served a mission in Zimbabwe. And he was a good friend of the family. Mm-hmm. So we knew a little idea of where Zimbabwe was and his experiences there. But all of a sudden, the reality hits you that that's Africa. That is...
8: That's a long ways away from home.
9: A long way away from home.
7: From England and from the temple ceremony that you had hoped to attend.
9: And that then I knew there would be no coming back for the temple ceremony for our daughter. And so we just put our faith in the Lord that this is where we're going to be going. And, of course, we accepted the call. And we have both been referred, in our patriarchal blessings, have been told to accept the calls that come to us to serve the Lord.
8: We knew that when a call comes from the prophet, whether you feel you're prepared or whether that's what you really wanted, when the call comes, you obey the call.
9: So we accepted the call and we ended up entering the MTC in Provo on the 17th of September.
7: How is that? That's something I haven't really talked about with some of the other missionaries. Is it very intensive? Is it a week or two? Or how long is it in the MTC for you?
8: For most couples, for most proselyting couples, it's a week time in the MTC.
9: Mm-hmm. And during that time, they mostly go over, I preach my gospel lessons and materials and basic information, what you need to do to prepare to go on the mission. And then the second week is strictly training for our specific calling, and that would be humanitarian services.
8: In our case, it was humanitarian training. We had people come in from Salt Lake to describe a little bit of what was going on, what we could expect.
7: Mm-hmm.
8: We made a trip through a tour through the humanitarian center, through Welfare Square, so we saw a little bit from that side is what we would be dealing with once we got in Zimbabwe.
7: So you...

0: sisters, they need that to be able to go into the country and remain in the country. They hadn't been issued. So for 3 weeks, we...
1: After we got through the MTC.
0: After the MTC, mm-hmm. we did not know whether we were going to Zimbabwe or not.
2: Are you still living at home then, or commuting back to the MTC every day, or what is happening this 3 weeks?
0: They gave us an option. We could either stay there at the MTC and wait it out, or we could get involved in some type of service project, or we could go home and spend it with our family. And so one of the things they suggested and mentioned was working at the humanitarian service in Salt Lake City at the center. And so for 3 weeks, we served our mission at the humanitarian center in Salt Lake City.
1: We commuted from home every day down here to Salt Lake and enjoyed the time at the humanitarian center.
0: Mm-hmm. And it was wonderful working with the people down there. And we were on the backside of the things that we would be doing on the front end.
2: That really helps, doesn't it? To see how the whole project mm-hmm. comes together.
1: Yes. It amazed us of the generosity of the members of the church mm-hmm. delivering blankets, hygiene kits. For instance, one day that I was there, and I worked on the loading dock, we had over 10,000 hygiene kits were delivered by one stake. That really gets you when you appreciate and realize the generosity of those Relief Society sisters putting those hygiene kits together for people that they will never see.
0: And then another act of service, we get wards, different wards or stakes that would be coming in, and they would create the production lines to put the cleaning buckets kits together for when they are called out on clean up areas with disasters. So there is a lot of dedication from the members of the church that come in to create those service projects and those production lines.
1: So while we were in the humanitarian center, there was a question because we weren't being given our temporary employment permit or TEP. Mm-hmm. They said you will go to somewhere in the Southeast Africa area. You might not be able to serve in Zimbabwe, but if you can't serve there, we will reassign you somewhere in the Africa area. So with that in mind, we said we're that's fine. You know, Lord call us down that area, so that's where we'll serve.
0: And one of the things that was being pulled very, very strongly from our mission president, President Bester, he was on the phone with the missionary department quite frequently and saying, we need them here. We need them here. Well, how's it coming? We're working on it. We're getting him here. Finally, 2 days before we left, we received a call, come in, you're going to Zimbabwe.
1: We received notification on Wednesday afternoon we'd be flying out on Friday morning.
2: You're listening to Faith in Action on the Mormon Channel. Today we're visiting with Alan and Linda Turner, who recently returned from a humanitarian mission in Zimbabwe. So finally now we get to get on the airplane and arrive in, what city did you arrive in?
0: Harare.
1: That's mm-hmm. the capital of Zimbabwe.
2: What are the conditions like? Are you picked up by someone, a driver, or do you take a taxi from the airport to your apartment? What is the first impression that you have?
0: The first impression as we were touching down at the airport, at Harare International Airport, was I had a window seat, and the first thing I saw was this beautiful row of purple trees. Going past
1: purple flowered trees.
0: We later found that they were called jacaranda trees, and it was just in their prime time of blooming. First impression of Zimbabwe was beautiful flowers.
1: Beautiful country.
0: Flowering trees. And when we got off that was 5:30 in the morning on Sunday morning, and we went in to work our way through immigration and get our passport stamped and a visa set up and everything, and who should we see waving at us from up in the visitor area? President Sister Bester, our mission president.
2: Come to pick you up.
0: To pick us up, and also a gentleman walking around down just outside of customs, a good friend that we met who is from Zimbabwe, and he came over with a contingency from Zimbabwe for the general conference. And we actually had a chance to meet with them while we were working at the Humanitarian Center and get to know them and the contingency that came. So he was there to greet us, too.
1: So he helped bring us through and get our passport stamped. And then they picked us up at the airport and took us to our flat mm-hmm. And introduced us to the couple we would be replacing.
0: Now, on the drive from the airport to our flat, mm-hmm. my

0: My first impression of Africa, Zimbabwe, Africa was people walking everywhere. People walking everywhere and red earth, red dirt, dusty red dirt, and all these people walking. And I thought, wow, first impressions, lots of people walking, because in generally these people, their transportation is their feet. Mm-hmm. Unless they can afford to ride a bus or afford to buy a bicycle, they walk.
1: What month is this?
0: This was in September.
1: September.
0: No, actually, it was October.
1: Hot or cold or humid, or what are the conditions, as you recall, getting off that airplane?
0: This is starting into the summer months, and they just came out of winter, and they're starting into summer, and so warm. It's not really humid. We have temperatures in Zimbabwe are very similar to Utah. Temperatures not too hot. They're cold. It gets down into mid-50s. But when they get cold, they are cold.
2: They're used to such a small temperature fluctuation from about 80, 83 high down to about 50, 55 low. But when it gets down to the 55, they are very cold. But when we lit, suits was fine. No need for a jacket.
0: And then the rainy season starts in about October, November.
1: Is it? And is it every day?
0: Sometimes it rains just during the rest. Probably we get a sprinkle just about every day. Sometimes you have a day or two in between.
2: But oftentimes when it rains, it really rains and pours.
0: And you have water running down the streets. We had rain coming out of the rain gutters from our flat that was pushing out about 2 feet from the rain gutter, how much force was coming down. So it rains hard.
1: And the red dirt turns into red mud.
0: That's right. Uh-huh.
1: Okay.
0: And it's all over everything.
1: I can only imagine. Let's talk a little bit about the people there, about the membership of the church, about missionaries. The research I've done was talking about 85% of the people in Zimbabwe are Christians. And I picked this up, thought it was interesting. 62% attend religious services regularly.
0: I would say that's pretty close. One of the things that was interesting, the first day we arrived, after we were taken to the flat, we met Elder and Sister Hobbs, who are the former humanitarian service couple there. And they took us out to our first branch that we would be serving in, mm-hmm, as shadow leadership. And the branch is about 30 minutes away, called Chitinweza. And they have two active elders serving there in that branch, very active branch. And while we were passing, we would see congregations of people meeting out underneath trees. They would be dressed in their white robes, and they would meet and congregate and have their religious services. And so we'd see several of those on the way out. And then when we... Our first experience with the branch was they met under a tent. And so we had sacrament meeting under the tent, and then they had an older home that had been purchased where they had some rooms for their primary and really Sunday school classes and things like that. But a lot of the meetings were conducted underneath the tent.
1: What size were the congregations typically in a branch like this?
2: The branch at Chitinweza, at that point, we had about 80 or 90 attending. Hmm. Probably one of the bigger branches, and later it was made into, it was brought under the stake. But most of the branches are going to be somewhere between 20 and maybe 35, with
0: some
2: a few
0: of the
2: exceptions.
0: Some of the larger branches may be up to 60, 70.
2: Mm-hmm. Most are small.
1: Do you have situations where the elders are pretty much the priesthood in the branches, or is there some priesthood seems to be in each branch?
2: There's a fair amount of priesthood in the branch. One of the challenges that we had in Zimbabwe was the average time a person has been a member of the church is 3 to 5 years. And so when you have a branch president that's been in the church maybe 2.5 to 3 years, he has to rely heavily on the missionaries for experiences because he hasn't had those. But the leadership is very good. They're very humble, spiritual people, mm-hmm, and they do want to learn. And so we felt very good about the branch that we were able to see and work with.
1: Let's talk a moment about the missionaries, and we'll talk about your service. Are they allowed to knock on doors? Are they allowed to talk to people in the street? Are there any restrictions placed on the missionaries as far as their work?
2: No real restrictions.
0: They just have to be very careful they don't get involved in political things. But yeah. As far as proselyting, they can member recommendations or just visiting with the people on the streets. There were no restrictions on that.
2: Many times the missionaries were told that if a person asks you, what do you think about the government situation or the upcoming election, the pat answer was, we're here to preach the gospel of Jesus Christ. We have no opinion as to politics.
1: Mm-hmm. Interesting. So you have to be a little careful there, but that only makes sense. That probably should be the case no matter where you
2: yes.
1: are. It doesn't matter what
0: country. And then they had to be very cautious that they didn't do things that the government didn't like them to do, like taking pictures of government buildings or taking pictures of
2: soldiers
0: or things like that.
1: What is the family unit like in Zimbabwe? Is it inherently, are there moms and dads and children in groups, or is there a problem with the fathers straying someone? What is the problem, the situation there?
0: Yes to all of that.
2: Oh. The families, they're very family-oriented. Unfortunately, with the HIV/AIDS so prevalent in Zimbabwe, there seems to be young children in the family and older people in the family. But I would say between ages 25 and maybe 35 to 40, there's a void.
0: I think the average lifespan is about 35 years of age for the modern generation. And so there's a lot of young children who are left as orphans to be cared for by their grandparents, a grandmother, a grandfather, or an aunt or an uncle.
2: Yes. But the family unit is very strong in Zimbabwe. They love families, they respect families, and they will support their family. That's why the grandparents are willing to help take over the care of the young children when the mother and father have died from HIV/AIDS.
0: And then the biggest challenge with that is most of the grandparents don't have incomes coming in other than what they can maybe raise a vegetable garden and sell a little bit here and there. We do, through the Humanitarian Service has worked with quite a few people in being self-sufficient, helping them to learn to grow gardens. And we actually had several garden projects that were going on throughout Harare and throughout Zimbabwe.
1: We're going to talk more about your service in just a moment. We're listening to Faith in Action on the Mormon Channel. Today we're visiting with Alan and Linda Turner, who recently returned from a humanitarian mission in Zimbabwe. All right, so we settle in now and tasks at hand. What are the first things you tackle? What do you find that there's probably programs that are in progress that you're assuming, or you have new things that you're going to do?
2: There are some programs already in place. For instance, we had some wheelchairs that were already in we had a 40-foot shipping container next to the mission office, and that we had quite a few wheelchairs in there, so we were continuing to give away wheelchairs to people that were deserving and needed the wheelchair.
1: Let me interrupt. A question. Who is saying that these people are deserving? Is there a charity, an organization? Who is saying this person needs a wheelchair, or how do you decide?
2: A lot of this would be visual sight. We'd have people say, I have two orphans that need a wheelchair. We'd say, bring them into the mission office so that we could then help distribute, as we say here in America, those wheelchairs. Because of the unemployment, a wheelchair is probably valued at about $300. In Zimbabwe, with a high unemployment rate of only about 5% being employed, they would try to do anything they could, and some of the people, I'm saying, would do whatever they could to try to make money. And so to get around that, instead of just taking a person's word for it and say, here's a wheelchair, enjoy it, we would try to make certain that the person they said needed a wheelchair, in fact, really did need the wheelchair.
1: Wasn't selling it on the black market somewhere
0: right,
1: along
0: right.
1: the way.
0: And we had a lot of requests. People would come in just off the street seeking for some kind of help or assistance. And a lot of times there would be, have you got any wheelchairs? And we would say, well, who needs that? We try and find out what the need was, and in that case, invite them to come and bring that person. If not, well, they can't come, so we would make, well, will you take us out so we can deliver the wheelchair to that person? And so we had several pastors would come in, and we did exactly that. We put the wheelchair in our bucky and picked them up and took them out to where...
2: A bucky's a pickup truck, by the way.
0: Where that person was and turned the wheelchair over to him. And the delight and expressions of gratitude on their faces were just wonderful to see.
2: When people had come to us with a request for a wheelchair, we would put it on a list and prioritize the list as to those people we felt really needed one. And we gave away as many as we had. We had some requests for small wheelchairs, which we didn't have. We had, for instance, one lady that had an 8-year-old daughter that had a physical ailment from birth. So this lady had to pack this little 8-year-old daughter on her back anytime she went anywhere. She came to the mission office, and we just happened to be there that day, asked us if we had a wheelchair for her daughter. At that point, we did not have we were requiring a 14-inch wheelchair. We didn't have a 14-inch wheelchair on hand. So we told her to come back in about a month, partly because we didn't have one, but also to see how serious she was of really needing a wheelchair. She came back in a month, and we said, at that point, we don't have one, but we have a shipment coming in from China, a complete container full of wheelchairs. We said, that should be here in about another 3 or 4 weeks. Would you please come back? We're not trying to put you off, but please come back. And we hope to have one at that time. She came back again. And so we loved this situation because we gave her a 14-inch wheelchair. And when she put her 8-year-old daughter in that wheelchair and realized it was theirs, tears just streamed from her eyes. That was a highlight of seeing this over and over. When we would give a wheelchair to a person in real need, they would just cry out of gratitude and thanks.
0: And it's such a touching thing to see a mother who has a love for her daughter in a physical condition like that to be able to finally have mobility other than on their back.
2: One of the things I will add, if you mentally picture an Indian papoose carrying the papoose on their back, mm-hmm. in Zimbabwe, the mothers have a blanket that they'll wrap around the baby, very similar to the papoose, but the baby's facing front. And so you can imagine what kind of a chore that is for these mothers to have to carry an 8-year-old child around, or 6 years or whatever it is, on their back because they literally cannot walk.
1: That's amazing. I've heard a lot of talk about wells and water. Were you involved in that, or is that not a problem in Zimbabwe?
0: Well, that's one of the things that was interesting in our training, that we figured that we would probably be doing a lot of water projects. But because of the political and this economic situation going on in the country while we were there, with the preparation for the election that took place in March of 2008, the time frame between the first election and the re-election and the aftermath of both of those, we did not have access to do the things that we wanted to do because we were dealing with a Zimbabwean dollar LDS account. And nobody wanted the Zim dollars. Mm. We couldn't write a check. We couldn't transfer bank to a bank account. And we couldn't get enough money out of the bank, cash-wise, to be able to do it, because they would restrict you on how much you could withdraw from the bank. And so nobody wanted anything with Zim dollars, and we only had a bank account set up with Zim dollars.
2: We did have one water project that we worked on, and that was replacing a borehole pump in a town about 2 hours away from Harare. We had an individual that had spent a lot of years, so he was very good about putting borehole pumps and replacing those pumps. So he made a bid for us, which we then had approved for $700. 1 week later, due to the inflation factor, that bid rose to $1,700. So we had to make some frantic calls back to South Africa to get the approval for the extra amount, because it was more than the 10 to 20% they allow you for leeway. Well, we did have that approved, so this individual was able to replace the borehole pump. And one of the reasons we wanted to replace this borehole pump was it was for a school. Part of the purpose was to create water for a garden project for the school so they could teach some of the students how to become farmers and grow their crops.
0: They had quite a bit of an area of land around the school that they could put under cultivation. And they were teaching the agricultural concepts to their students, but they didn't have the water because they couldn't afford to purchase it from the local government resource because they didn't have money to do it with. And another challenge was they didn't have electricity all the time. That was one of the biggest challenges in Zimbabwe, is that sometimes That's you correct. Had water and sometimes you did not have water.
1: Did you find that the case in the mission home and in your flat, or was this...
0: Yes.
1: Yes.
0: The electricity, they did a lot of load sharing with electricity and a lot of water sharing as well. So many times in our flat, we wake up in the morning, no electricity, no water.
2: We still wouldn't have it until about 10 o'clock at night.
0: And a couple of times we were totally without electricity for a full week. And that doesn't do too good for the things you have in the refrigerator.
2: No. But coming back to this school, one of the things we always were trying to teach a people is self-sufficiency. And so with the extra land that the wife was talking about, we were talking to the school about being able to give that out to the people or renting out to people for a very nominal fee so that the people could have a place to grow some of their own vegetables and utilize the garden instead of letting that extra space just go to waste.
0: And then sell those vegetables for their own families' needs that they needed to take care of.
2: So we did have that well motor that was replaced. So that's the one we were able to work on. The rest of them were just out of our reach because of the inflation factor.
0: And there were a lot of people that would come to us and want us to do, well, would you come and dig a well for us? And we'll say, well, where would you put this well? And because the idea with the well is that we want it to service as many people as possible. And that they wanted more of a well on their own property, and then they would let the neighbors come in and do that. And we were kind of just, well, that's great, but we need to accommodate as many people, because that's what the water initiatives are all about, is accommodating the majority of people.
2: We were afraid that what could happen was down the road a little bit, the people would start to sell the water.
0: Or they would restrict anybody from coming in and utilizing the water from their well. So we had opportunities to do well projects, but they just didn't pan out because of the money, for one thing, and because of the people not sticking to their guns with what they said they were going to do.
1: You're listening to Faith in Action on the Mormon Channel. Today we're visiting with Alan and Linda Turner, who recently returned from a humanitarian mission in Zimbabwe. Harare, am I pronouncing that correct?
2: That is correct.
1: I'm trying to think of a Ferrari. It's the only way I can do this.
2: That's close.
1: Harare, okay. What other projects were you involved in?
0: Well, during and after the election, that there was a three-month period after the first election and the re-election where we were restricted a month before the election and then about 3 months after the election where we couldn't really get out and do things because of the challenges and other uncomfortable things that were taking place in the country. So we, and that was moving into the winter months. When June hits, actually May, June, July, August are the cold months. And over in Zimbabwe, most of the people do not have adequate clothing or blankets. And when we were in our training in us, down at the mission off, or the MTC. When we were in the training at the MTC, one of the things that they indicated was find a need and fill it. And we found out that after the election had taken place, there were many of the indigenous people whose blankets were stolen, or their rondavals were burned, and their blankets and possessions were burned. And so many of them were without blankets. And when you're without a blanket in Zimbabwe during the cold, you're cold. I mean, there's no central heating. The people build their fires inside their rondavals or outside, and they cook on them. So if they don't have any other heat source other than the fires they cook on. They are cold, and if, and many of the, we found out many of the orphans were using blankets that were hand-me-downs from the families, worn out, and maybe many of them threadbare. And so we saw a need there that there was blankets that we could do, but we had the challenge that we couldn't purchase anything with Zim money, and nobody wanted any Zim dollars. And so we worked with some other good people there in Harare who are actually doing service projects of their own to help the people who are really in need. And we were recommended to a brother, or to a gentleman there who had a blanket manufacturing company. And so we went and talked with him, and he had a manufacturing facility in Botswana, which is just south and east of Zimbabwe. And working through SA,
2: South Africa,
0: with our blankets, and we developed a blanket initiative, which they approved, but we were able to transfer money from our Latter-day Saint Charities account into Botswana account, because they also provided the blankets up to Zimbabwe. And so we were able to get a little over 2,000 blankets that we were able to distribute out to orphans and families who were in need. We had them there at the mission office in our container when people came in and needing something. We'd have many walk-ins off the street saying, do you have anything that you can help me with? Or I am in need of a blanket. And of course the word gets passed around and voiced around, and so we had quite a few people that would come seeking some type of help, either blankets or a lot of hygiene kits we were able to give out to the people.
2: Because we saw such a need for blankets, we gave away over 2,000 blankets on the first initiative, and we came up with a second initiative for another 2,000 plus blankets. So we gave away over 4,000 blankets we were down there to people, and they were very appreciative of that blanket.
1: Isn't it amazing? We take so much for granted. We've been doing these interviews now for about a week, and I was at home last night and turned on the water in the sink.
0: Mm-hmm.
1: And it touched me that how we take so much for granted. We just don't know how the rest of the world is, and a huge amount of people in this world are living every day.
0: Though there is such a need for water and electricity in Zimbabwe, but most of the areas, especially when you get out in the rurals, you walk to a water source, whether it's a river or a lake or a borehole if they have one, and you pack the water back on your head or in a wheelbarrow. You push a wheelbarrow, and that's how the people get their water.
2: One of the members that was a main member working in our garden, we kind of call him our garden manager, and he said he would have to get up at 3 o'clock in the morning, walk probably 5 kilometers to where a water source was, a well, fill his bucket, probably about a 20-liter, 4 or 5 gallon container, walk back to his home, or his round, in this case it was a home, and then get on a combi so he could be to the mission garden about 8 o'clock in the morning. So he'd have to do that anytime he needed water. And like you say, we just turn on a tap and enjoy it. And one of the things we couldn't do is we couldn't drink straight out of a tap.
1: Still.
2: We had a series of 3 filters we had to use constantly for any water we would use for drinking or for cooking.
0: One of the things that we did, and we learned to do it really fast, and that was fill our tub in our flat with borehole water. We lived in a gated community which had a guard 24 hours, 7 days a week, and they had a borehole on the property, but we also had the municipal water. But when we filled the municipal water in the tub, it was greenish looking and brownish. And as it settled, there was this little brown sediment at the bottom of the tub. And so we learned, okay, we want borehole water because that was nice and a nice blue color to it. And that we could boil and heat up if we needed for drinking purposes if we couldn't get water through our filter systems. So if you have that kind of water in the municipal areas, what kind of water are these people out in the rurals getting when they go down to a river or a stream? Or in some places, it was just a reservoir of water, which was dirty, and the cattle drank at it and everything else.
1: This, too, is part of the life expectancy, then, of the country. This is a contributing factor of that.
0: Right.
2: Due to the water challenges, that is one of the reasons that cholera was so prevalent at a particular time.
0: And that we had a cholera breakout in, October, December of this past year.
2: Yes.
0: And that was taking its devastation on a lot of the people due to the drinking water.
2: But thank goodness we had several organizations like UNICEF who were there also trying to help distribute buckets that you could get water in, and also water purification tablets. So that did help as well.
1: Okay. We need to wind this up. I need to ask each of you for one event.
0: I just have to, I'm going to mix these two events together. We worked with many pastors as well as matrons of orphans. Now, they do not have orphanages in Zimbabwe, but the orphans, there are a group of women in the area who take these orphans under their jurisdiction, so to speak, to make sure that they're treated properly by their families that they're living with. And so they have many needs for that. And so we would have matrons from these orphan care groups that would come in seeking help, and also pastors who were very much in need of help for the orphans that they were taking care of. There was one sister, one lady who came in, her name was Letty, and she had a group of orphans that she provided a sudza meal for them five days a week, one meal a day. Now, sudza is their main form of food. It is cornmeal mush, you might want to call it that, or porridge. And they cook it, and then they add more white cornmeal to it to thicken it. And so it's kind of pasty, but you can roll it in your hands and squash it down and use that as a utensil to pick up anything that would be used as a relish or sour milk or whatever. Mm-hmm. So she would, she had about 150 orphans that she would take care of and feed a sudza meal once a day, 5 days a week. And they split it into two shifts because of the school situation. Some of the children would go to school in the morning, others would go in the afternoon. She came to our mission office and requested some aid, and so we were able to work with some hygiene kits to her. We took out some fertilizer and some seed, maize seed, so that they could plant and be self-sufficient in their little gardens that way. But they were so very, and we also provided blankets for these orphans. It was very touching because the Shona way is to, they don't have anything to say thank you with or repay you with other than just their gratitude. And so many times, there's a couple of times that we went there, we were provided with a program which the children participate in. They would sing, they would dance, they would give recite things from the religious,
2: some scriptures,
0: from the religious aspect, that they were giving some kind of religious training. And they receive by clapping their hands together in cupping shape as a thank you. And then they receive with their hands. They clap first, they thank you, and then receive with their hands. And it was very touching to see these young children share with us their talents, and to be able to fulfill that need, and to see the delight and joy on their faces of receiving something that they had such a need for.
1: What a great blessing.
0: And over a couple of visits with Letty to that orphan center, we were able to provide blankets for all of those children. A pastor we worked with was Pastor Sikiani, and he had a what you might call an orphan nursery or preschool. And he had some ladies that would come in and teach the children and instruct them and get them ready, basically to prepare them to enter in grade one. And he was a very short man, shorter than I am. I'm only 5'2", and he was shorter than I am, but just a beautiful spirit. And he we went out into his rurals with him and delivered wheelchairs to some of his people, along with another pastor, and then we spent some time with these children, giving them hygiene kits and also providing blankets, and to see the joy on their faces. But the friendships of these people that we worked with was just wonderful. And to be able to have them provide us through their small means, we were invited out just about 2 years ago to, no, it was about a year ago, to a special Christmas program that the children had prepared, and the children were graduating, the ones who were ready to go into grade one. And they just provided a program and just heartfelt thanks to us for the things that we had provided for them.
1: Brother Turner.
2: There are many things that I would like to bring up. We do not have the time, but it was rewarding for us to be able to see the gratitude and the love the people had for us for going out of our way to go down to Zimbabwe to help them wherever we found a need. Now, I will say this statement, it was not easy, but it was well worth it. Do I have any regret having gone and served? Not at all. And I highly recommend anyone that's even thinking about going on a mission, put in your papers and go. The Lord needs many more senior couples than we will have. But the senior couples have the experience that these mission field branches and wards need. They do not have the experience that the senior couples have, but what a joy it is to serve those people and be able to know that you are helping them. One of the ways that we helped was through music. It was quite interesting to us when we first got there. The person leading the music, for instance, in the sacrament meeting, would sing the first two measures of a hymn. Then they would say, 1, 2, 3, go, and everyone would start to sing. And so one of the things that I did wherever I went, and whenever we had electricity, I would play the organ for them. I had a little small organ you can get from the distribution center. It's a good organ. And so we would play the organ for them, and they appreciated that. They would make many comments. But the interesting part was how much we could help these people and how much they appreciated and the spirit that they gave to us for having gone out of our way to serve them.
1: Once again, just small things that we take for granted are just huge events.
2: Yes.
1: For these people.
0: Mm-hmm. And we also had the opportunity with the music of teaching the choristers how to conduct music. Because many times they would not be in the beat or a downbeat and not leading, but we instructed them on how to conduct the music. And it was interesting. We made before we left our mission, we went back to the first branch we went to and served in with Chitimwiza. And at that time, there was about 200 people.
2: They went from about 80 people up to 200 because of the missionary efforts and the people's efforts. And go ahead.
0: And the sister that we had taught how to lead, one of the choristers, had organized a choir. And so she was using the things that we had taught her and shared with her and developed a choir to sing for their ward. And so that was a beautiful...
2: That was a good payday for us.
0: ...blessing and payday for us.
1: Great blessing.
0: But I wanted to mention one of the other projects we did.
1: Okay.
0: And one of the projects that we were able to serve in meeting a need again, and that was with soap. Small little bar of soap that in the hygiene kits you get two bars of soap, and the hygiene kit is designed for a family of four.
1: Mm-hmm.
0: And you have two bars of soap, a tube of toothpaste, four toothbrushes, two combs, and two towels. A bar of soap over in Zimbabwe when we first got there would have cost about $5.
1: Wow.
2: And that's all I make
0: and
2: for that, the entire month.
0: That is a nice, mild type soap. Now, the bars of soap that the Zimbabweans purchase off the shelves in the store are about 15 inches long and about 2 inches thick. And they use that to wash their clothes, they wash their bodies, they wash their dishes, and take care of their needs with that soap. And it's sometimes very, very harsh.
2: You're very caustic.
0: And very expensive. And so that was another need we found with the challenges with inflation and the people not having employment and hard times, and most people did not have U.S. dollars to buy anything with. We created a soap initiative. And first time we put the soap initiative in, we couldn't do much with it because we couldn't find a buyer or a seller in Zimbabwe who would work with Zim dollars, and that's all we had to work with. And so eventually the initiative had been granted, but we couldn't get that source until we finally were able to, through our financial secretary in the mission office, were able to utilize some of the funds they had and then have it taken out of our funds, U.S. dollar-wise. But we were able to get cash and then go to these sellers who would provide us with the soap. And so there were many times we would go and purchase soap, bring it back, and give it out to the people who were in need at the time. And just a simple little bar of soap was so appreciative. And some of the last projects we went on to was up into the mountain area in Zimbabwe, where we gave away blankets and soap to children in schools, but also to an old folks center, care center. And they received blankets and soap, and so much needed. And just a simple bar of soap, and to see the love and the gratitude to have those things provided for them. And we just take it so much for granted, the simple things that we have. And these people just are just so grateful to receive what little things they do get.
1: I don't think I'll ever jump in the shower again and reach for a bar of soap without thinking of that story. I can't imagine that. I just can't imagine.
2: Yeah. We just made do with whatever we had to. For instance, another thing that comes to my mind is because of the water challenges, if we had electricity but no water, we'd take what was called a bucket shower. We would boil probably a quart or a couple quarts of water on the stove, add some cold water to it, and then just with a cup, dump water overhead, and that's how we'd have our shower. And that's a lot better than not having a shower,
1: yeah.
2: But we do appreciate the showers we have here.
0: And this was living in the city areas, and you just don't get running water out in the rurals at all. So even in the city, sometimes the water lines would break, and you didn't have water for a while. And so you just appreciate the little things. And also the interesting part, too, of our mission, was it challenging? Yes. Was it beneficial? Yes. Did we grow from it? Yes, because we learned to be pioneers, so to speak, living in the country and being pioneers with the new members coming into the church, learning the things that they needed to learn and just embracing the gospel and growing and developing as a people and as a church with all of the difficulties and of the circumstances and surroundings that they had, but learning to appreciate what we have back here in the United States and being grateful for what we have. But the people over there being grateful for the gospel because it has made a big impact in their lives. And the church is growing in Zimbabwe.
1: Thank you very much.

0: helping to keep your life centered. From the Church of Jesus Christ of Latter-day Saints.
1: We now present President Thomas S. Monson speaking at the 181st Semiannual General Conference of the Church of Jesus Christ of Latter-day Saints.
2: My beloved brothers and sisters, we've heard the fine messages this morning, and I commend each who has participated. We're particularly delighted to have Elder Robert D. Hales with us once again and feeling improved. We love you, Bob. As I pondered what I'd like to say to you this morning, I felt impressed to share certain thoughts and feelings which I consider to be pertinent and timely. I pray that I may be guided in my remarks. I've lived on this earth for 84 years now. To give you a little perspective, I was born the same year Charles Lindbergh flew the first solo nonstop flight from New York to Paris in a single-engine, single-seat monoplane. Much has changed during the 84 years since then. Man has long since been to the moon and back. In fact, yesterday's science fiction has become today's reality. And that reality, thanks to the technology of our times, is changing so fast we can barely keep up with it, if we do at all. For those of us who remember dial telephones and manual typewriters, today's technology is more than merely amazing. Also evolving at a rapid rate has been the moral compass of society. Behaviors which once were considered inappropriate and immoral are now not only tolerated, but also viewed by ever so many as acceptable. I recently read in the Wall Street Journal an article by Jonathan Sacks, Britain's chief rabbi. Among other things, he writes, and I quote, "In virtually every Western society in the 1960s, there was a moral revolution, an abandonment of its entire traditional ethic of self-restraint. All you need," sang the Beatles, "is love." The Judeo-Christian moral code was jettisoned. In its place came the adage, "Do whatever works for you." The Ten Commandments were rewritten as the Ten Creative Suggestions. Rabbi Sacks goes on to lament, quote, "We've been spending our moral capital with the same reckless abandon that we've been spending our financial capital. There are large parts of the world where religion is a thing of the past, and there is no counter voice to the culture of buy it, spend it, wear it, flaunt it, because you're worth it." The message is that morality is passé. Conscience is for wimps. Conscience. And the single overriding command is that thou shalt not be found out. Close quote. My brothers and sisters, this unfortunately describes much of the world around us. Do we wring our hands in despair? I wonder how we'll ever survive in such a world? No. Indeed, we have in our lives the gospel of Jesus Christ. And we know that morality is not passé, that our conscience is there to guide us, and that we are responsible for our actions. Although the world has changed, the laws of God remain constant. They have not changed. They will not change. The Ten Commandments are just that, commandments. They're not suggestions. They are every bit as requisite today as they were when God gave them to the children of Israel. If we but listen, we hear the echo of God's voice speaking to us here and now. Thou shalt have no other gods before me. Thou shalt not make unto thee any graven image. Thou shalt not take the name of the Lord thy God in vain. Remember the Sabbath day to keep it holy. Honor thy father and thy mother. Thou shalt not kill. Thou shalt not commit adultery. Thou shalt not steal. Thou shalt not bear false witness. Thou shalt not covet. Our code of conduct is definitive. It is not negotiable. It is found not only in the Ten Commandments, but also in the Sermon on the Mount, given to us by the Savior when he walked upon the earth. It is found throughout his teachings. It's found in the words of modern revelation. Our Father in heaven is the same yesterday, today, and forever. The prophet Mormon tells us that God is unchangeable from all eternity to all eternity. In this world, where nearly everything seems to be changing, his constancy is something on which we can rely, an anchor to which we can hold fast and be safe, lest we be swept away into uncharted waters. It may appear to you at times that those out in the world are having much more fun than you are. Some of you may feel restricted by the code of conduct to which we in the church adhere. My brothers and sisters, I declare to you, however, there is nothing which can bring more joy into our lives or more peace to our souls than the Spirit which can come to us as we follow the Savior and keep the commandments. That Spirit cannot be present at the kinds of activities of which so much of the world participates. The Apostle Paul declared the truth. The natural man receiveth not the things of the Spirit of God, for their foolishness unto him, neither can he know them, because they are spiritually discerned. The term natural man can refer to any of us if we allow ourselves to be so. We must be vigilant in a world which has moved so far from that which is spiritual. It is essential that we reject anything that does not conform to our standards, refusing in the process to surrender that which we desire most, eternal life in the kingdom of God. The storms will still beat at our doors from time to time, for they are an inescapable part of our existence in mortality. We, however, will be far better equipped to deal with them, to learn from them, and to overcome them if we have the gospel at our core and the love of the Savior in our hearts. The prophet Isaiah declared, "The work of righteousness shall be peace." And the effect of righteousness, quietness and assurance forever, close quote. As a means of being in the world, but not being of the world, it is necessary that we communicate with our Heavenly Father through prayer. He wants us to do so. He'll answer our prayers. The Savior admonished us, as recorded in 3 Nephi, chapter 18, to watch and pray always, lest ye enter into temptation, for Satan desireth to have you. Therefore ye must always pray unto the Father in my name. And whatsoever ye shall ask the Father in my name, which is right, believing that ye shall receive, behold, it shall be given unto you. Close quote. I gained my testimony of the power of prayer when I was about 12 years old. I'd worked hard to earn some money and had managed to save $5. This was during the Great Depression, when $5 was a substantial sum of money, especially for a boy of 12. I gave all my coins, which totaled $5, to my father, and he gave me in return a $5 bill. I know there was something specific I planned to purchase with the $5. Although all these years later, I can't recall what it was. I just remember how important that money was to me. At the time, we did not own a washing machine, so my mother would send to the laundry each week our clothes, which needed to be washed. After a couple of days, a load of what we called wet wash would be returned to us, and Mother would hang the items on our clothesline out back to dry. I had tucked in my $5 bill in the pocket of my jeans. As you could probably guess, my jeans were sent to the laundry with the money still in the pocket. When I realized what had happened, I was sick with worry. I knew that pockets were routinely checked at the laundry prior to washing. If my money were not discovered and taken during that process, I knew it was almost certain the money would be dislodged during washing. It would be claimed by a laundry worker who would have no idea to whom the money should be returned, even if he had the inclination to do so. The chances of getting back my $5 were extremely remote, a fact which my dear mother confirmed when I told her I'd left the money in my pocket. I paused. I wanted that money. I needed that money. I'd worked very hard to earn that money. I realized there was only one thing I could do. In my extremity, I turned to my Father in heaven and pleaded with him to keep my money safe in that pocket somehow until our wet wash came back. Two very long days later, when I knew it was about time for the delivery truck to bring our wash, I sat by the window waiting. As the truck pulled up to the curb, my heart was pounding. As soon as the wet clothes were in the house, I grabbed my jeans and ran to my bedroom. I reached into the pocket with trembling hands. When I didn't find anything, immediately I thought all was lost. And then my fingers touched that wet $5 bill. Oh, as I pulled it from the pocket, relief flooded over me. I offered a heartfelt prayer of gratitude to my Father in heaven, for I knew that he'd answered my prayer. Since that time of long ago, I've had countless prayers answered. Not a day has gone by that I have not communicated with my Father in heaven through prayer. It is a relationship I cherish, one I would literally be lost without. If you do not now have such a relationship with your Father in heaven, I urge you to work toward that goal. As you do so, you will be entitled to his inspiration and guidance in your life. Necessities for each of us, if we are to survive spiritually during our sojourn here on earth. Such inspiration and guidance are gifts he freely gives, if we but seek them. What treasures they are. I'm always humbled and grateful when my Heavenly Father communicates with me through his inspiration. I've learned to recognize it, to trust it, and to follow it. Time and time again, I've been the recipient of such inspiration. One rather dramatic experience took place in August of 1987, during the dedication of the Frankfurt, Germany temple. President Ezra Taft Benson had been with us for the first day or two of the dedication, but had returned home. So it became my opportunity to conduct the remaining sessions. On Saturday, we had a session for our Dutch members who are in the Frankfurt Temple District. I was well acquainted with one of our outstanding leaders from the Netherlands, Brother Peter Marek. Just prior to the session, I had the distinct impression that Brother Marek should be called upon to speak to his fellow Dutch members during the session, and that, in fact, he should be the first speaker. Not having seen him in the temple that morning, I passed a note to Elder Carlos E. Acey, our area president, asking whether Peter Marek was in attendance at the session. Just prior to standing up to begin the session, I received a note back from Elder Acey indicating that Brother Marek was actually not in attendance, that he was involved elsewhere, that he was planning to attend the dedicatory session in the temple the following day with the serviceman stakes. As I stood at the pulpit to welcome the people and to outline the program, I received unmistakable inspiration.

speaker would be Brother Peter Maurer. As I returned to my seat, I glanced toward Elder Acey. I saw on his face a look of alarm. He later told me that when I had announced Brother Marek as the first speaker, he couldn't believe his ears. He said he knew that I'd received his note, that I had indeed read it. And he couldn't fathom why I would then announce Brother Marek as the speaker, knowing he wasn't anywhere in the temple. During the time all of this was taking place, Peter Maurer was in a meeting at the area offices in Porthstrasse. As his meeting was going forward, he suddenly turned to Elder Thomas A. Hawks, who was then the regional representative, and asked, "How fast can you get me to the temple?" Elder Hawks, who was known to drive rather rapidly in his small sports car, answered, "I can have you there in 10 minutes. "But why do you need to go to the temple?" Brother Maurek admitted he did not know why he needed to go to the temple, but that he knew he had to get there. The two of them set out for the temple immediately. During the magnificent choir number, I glanced around thinking that at any moment I would see Peter Maurek. I did not. Pause. Remarkably, however, I felt no alarm. I had a sweet, undeniable assurance that all would be well. Brother Maurek entered the front door of the temple just as the opening prayer was concluding, still not knowing why he was there. As he hurried down the hall, he saw my image on the monitor and heard me announce, "We will now hear from Brother Peter Maurek." To the astonishment of Elder Acey, Peter Maurek immediately walked into the room and took his place at the podium. Following the session, Brother Maurek and I discussed that which had taken place prior to his opportunity to speak. I've pondered the inspiration which came that day, not only to me, but also to Peter Maurek. That remarkable experience has provided an undeniable witness to me of the importance of being worthy to receive such inspiration and then trusting it and following it when it comes. I know without question that the Lord intended for those who were present at that session of the Frankfurt Temple dedication to hear the powerful, touching testimony of his servant, Brother Peter Maurek. My beloved brothers and sisters, communication with our Father in heaven, including our prayers to Him, His inspiration to us, is necessary in order for us to weather the storms and trials of life. The Lord invites us, "Draw near unto me, and I will draw near unto you. Seek me diligently, and ye shall find me." Close quote. As we do so, we will feel His Spirit in our lives, providing us the desire and the courage to stand strong and firm in righteousness, to stand in holy places, and be not moved as the winds of change swirl around us and the moral fiber of society continues to disintegrate before our very eyes. May we remember the Lord's precious promise to those who trust in Him. "Fear thou not, for I am with thee. Be not dismayed, for I am thy God. I will strengthen thee. Yea, I will help thee. Yea, I will uphold thee with the right hand of my righteousness." Close quote. What a promise. May such be our blessing.

0: I sincerely pray in the sacred name of our Lord and Savior, Jesus Christ. Amen.
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2: 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This is the Latter-day Saints Talk Channel, brought to you by The Church of Jesus Christ of Latter-day Saints.
3: George Manwaring, author of the hymn text of Joseph Smith's First Prayer, was born in Cheshire, England, March 19, 1854. He joined the Church of Jesus Christ of Latter-day Saints when 9 years of age and immigrated to Utah with his father's family in 1871 at the age of 17. Before coming to Utah, he was employed as an errand boy in a country store near Cheshire, England. He did not have the privileges of attending school more than a few weeks, but when he died at the age of 35, he was a well-educated man. While working in this store, he took advantage of every opportunity to read good books, borrowing from his employer and others books of every kind. He especially studied stenography, or shorthand notation, mathematics, and literature. When George came to Utah at the age of 17, he was able to record by hand sermons delivered in the tabernacle. He became very proficient in mathematics and was a splendid penman. He started a magazine known as The Home Circle, of which he was the editor and manager. But this venture failed for lack of financial support. George was a music teacher of rare ability. He never had a music lesson in his life, yet he was able to play piano and organ and to teach, all of which he did by ear. He studied art under John Hafen. He was a gifted poet, and many of his poems were published in the newspapers and the magazines in the early 1880s. He wrote beautiful and inspiring hymn texts, many of which were printed in the Sunday School Union Songbook. Some of the best known are, "Lord, we ask thee ere we part," "Sing we now at parting," "'Tis sweet to sing the matchless love," and Joseph Smith's First Prayer, all in our current hymnal. George was employed, for a time, as manager of the retail grocery department of the ZCMI. Later, he was bookkeeper for Teasdale's Dry Goods. Still later, he entered the retail grocery business in Salt Lake City for himself, but disposed of his business to work for the D.O. Calder Music Palace as a traveling salesman. While employed there, he learned to play piano and organ well and accompanied himself as he sang. We've been listening to Michael Dowdle's recording of Divinity, the melody to which we sing Joseph Smith's First Prayer, from Michael's beloved Hymns of the Restoration album. Mark Geslison and Jeff Groberg now offer their version from their Abide With Me album. It was on one of George's sales trips for the D.O. Calder Music Palace that he first saw the painting which inspired the hymn. C.C.A. Christensen of Ephraim, Utah, took George into his studio and showed him the vision which he had just finished. It was a painting of the Father and Son appearing to Joseph Smith in the Sacred Grove in answer to prayer. It made such an impression on the mind of George Manwaring, then about 24 years of age, that he was inspired to compose the hymn text. The leaders and missionaries of the LDS Church had been telling the story of the vision for years, but it was left to an English immigrant boy to put the story before the world in song. Michael Hicks points out that the published version of this text owes a great debt to the editors of the Juvenile Instructor. In George's own notebook, the first stanza of this hymn is as follows. "'Twas on a lovely morn in spring, the sun was shining bright, when Joseph saw the woodland shade, and humbly kneeling there he prayed, for wisdom and for light. By the time it appeared in print for the first time in the Juvenile Instructor in 1878, it had taken on quite a different form to become the hymn we sing today. The hymn's original title was restored in the 1985 hymn book. Joseph Smith's first prayer more clearly identifies the subject of the text than does the first line, "Oh, how lovely was the morning."

George Manwaring was only 35 years old when he died of pneumonia, the 7th of July, 1889. Kurt Bester gives his performance of Oh, How Lovely Was the Morning from his album, Images.

Though A.C. Smith was given credit for this music in the 1950 hymnal, the third and fourth lines only are by him. The first two lines are by an American composer, Sylvanus Billings Pond, whose hymn tune, Divinity, was included in the 1889 Latter-day Saints Psalmody. Divinity appeared as early as 1841 in Pond's collection, United States Psalmody, published in New York.

Sylvanus Billings Pond was born the 5th of April, 1792, in Milford, Worcester County, Massachusetts. His family moved to Albany, New York in 1819, where he opened a music and military goods store in 1825. From 1828 to 1850, Pond was a partner in various musical instrument firms. He also headed the Albany Sacred Music Society. Sylvanus was active as a musician, conductor, and arranger-composer of Sunday school hymns. He served as director of the New York Academy of Music and the New York Sacred Music Society. He moved to Brooklyn, New York in 1850 and died the 12th of March, 1871 at home, unaware that his hymn tune would be used to announce the event that ushered in the dispensation of the fullness of times. Adam Craik Smith, or A.C. as he was called, was born February 29, 1840 at Manchester, Lancashire, England. He immigrated to Utah in 1864. He had never heard of the Latter-day Saints until he reached the Valley. A.C. moved to Mendon, Cache County, where he was baptized. He moved then to Salt Lake City, where he worked as a music teacher and musician, and was active in staging Gilbert and Sullivan and other musicals. A.C. was a trained musician, understood music theory and counterpoint, and composed many tunes and anthems. He also arranged other people's music for publication, and it was in this way that his name became associated with Joseph Smith's first prayer. While arranging the song for publication in the Deseret Sunday School Songbook, he adapted Sylvanus Billings Pond's melody, and thereby has some compositional claim, but the melody is largely Mr. Pond's. Thanks to Karen Lynn Davidson for material from her book, Stories and Messages of the Hymns.

The Mormon Tabernacle Choir and Orchestra at Temple Square now favor us with their rendition of Joseph Smith's First Prayer. From their album, Praise to the Man,

Joseph Smith's first vision changed everything for him. He was no longer an obscure farm boy and of no consequence in the world. He was ever after the subject of the most bitter persecution and reviling. And this because he knew what the world did not, but what they desperately needed to know: the true nature and character of God. David Tolk's treatment of Oh, How Lovely Was the Morning from his album, In Reverence, reflects the bittersweet nature of Joseph's experience.

Merrill Bradshaw's oratorio, The Restoration, ends with a choir, orchestra, and audience joining together to sing this quintessential hymn of the Restoration. As a final tribute to those who were responsible for bringing it into existence, George Manwaring, Sylvanus Billings Pond, and A.C. Smith, we hear the Brigham Young University Combined Choirs and Philharmonic Orchestra and their audience performing Joseph Smith's first prayer.

Jesus the Christ by James E. Talmadge, read by Bradley Ross. Chapter 6, The Meridian of Time. Unto Moses, with whom the Lord spake face to face as a man speaketh unto his friend, the course of the human race, both as then past and future, was made known, and the coming of the Redeemer was recognized by him as the event of greatest import in all the happenings to which the earth and its inhabitants would be witness. The curse of God had aforetime fallen upon the wicked, and upon the earth because of them, for they would not hearken unto his voice, nor believe on his only begotten Son, even him whom he declared should come in the meridian of time, who was prepared from before the foundation of the world. In this scripture appears the earliest mention of the expressive and profoundly significant designation of the period in which the Christ should appear, the meridian of time. If the expression be regarded as figurative, be it remembered, the figure is the Lord's. The term meridian, as commonly used, conveys the thought of a principal division of time or space. Thus, we speak of the hours before the daily noon as antemeridian, a.m., and those afternoon as post-meridian, p.m. So the years and the centuries of human history are divided by the great event of the birth of Jesus Christ. The years preceding that epoch-making occurrence are now designated as the time before Christ, b.c., while subsequent years are each specified as a certain year of our Lord, or as in the Latin tongue, Anno Domini, A.D. Thus, the world's chronology has been adjusted and systematized with reference to the time of the Savior's birth, and this method of reckoning is in use among all Christian nations. It is instructive to note that a similar system was adopted by the isolated branch of the House of Israel that had been brought from the land of Palestine to the Western continent. For from the appearance of the promised sign among the people betokening the birth of him who had been so abundantly predicted by their prophets, the Nephite reckoning of the years, starting with the departure of Lehi and his colony from Jerusalem, was superseded by the annals of the new era. The occasion of the Savior's advent was preappointed, and the time thereof was specifically revealed through authorized prophets on each of the hemispheres. The long history of the Israelitish nation had unfolded a succession of events that found a relative culmination in the earthly mission of the Messiah. That we may the better comprehend the true significance of the Lord's life and ministry while in the flesh, some consideration should be given to the political, social, and religious condition of the people amongst whom he appeared and with whom he lived and died. Such consideration involves at least a brief review of the antecedent history of the Hebrew nation. The posterity of Abraham through Isaac and Jacob had early come to be known by the title in which they took undying pride and found inspiring promise, Israelites, or the children of Israel. Collectively, they were so designated throughout the dark days of their bondage in Egypt, so during the 4 decades of the Exodus and the return to the land of promise, and on through the period of their prosperity as a mighty people under the administration of the judges, and as a united monarchy during the successive reigns of Saul, David, and Solomon. Immediately following the death of Solomon, about 975 BC, according to the most generally accepted chronology, the nation was disrupted by revolt. The tribe of Judah, part of the tribe of Benjamin, and small remnants of a few other tribes remained true to the royal succession, and accepted Rehoboam, son of Solomon, as their king, while the rest, usually spoken of as the 10 tribes, broke their allegiance to the house of David and made Jeroboam, an Ephraimite, their king. The 10 tribes retained the title Kingdom of Israel, though also known as Ephraim. Rehoboam and his adherents were distinctively called the Kingdom of Judah. For about 250 years, the two kingdoms maintained their separate autonomy. Then, about 722 or 721 BC, the independent status of the Kingdom of Israel was destroyed, and the captive people were transported to Assyria by Shalmaneser and others. Subsequently, they disappeared so completely as to be called the Lost Tribes. The Kingdom of Judah was recognized as a nation for about 130 years longer. Then, about 588 BC, it was brought into subjection by Nebuchadnezzar,
through whom the Babylonian captivity was inaugurated. For 70 years, Judah was kept in exile and virtual bondage in consequence of their transgression, as had been predicted through Jeremiah. Then the Lord softened the hearts of their captors, and their restoration was begun under the decree of Cyrus the Persian, who had subdued the Babylonian kingdom. The Hebrew people were permitted to return to Judea and to enter upon the work of rebuilding the temple at Jerusalem. A great company of the exiled Hebrews availed themselves of this opportunity to return to the land of their fathers, though many elected to remain in the country of their captivity, preferring Babylon to Israel. The whole congregation of the Jews who returned from the Babylonian exile were but 42,303, beside their servants and their maids, of whom there were 7,337. The relatively small size of the migrating nation, is further shown by the register of their beasts of burden. While those who did return strove valiantly to reestablish themselves as the house of David and to regain some measure of their former prestige and glory, the Jews were never again a truly independent people. In turn, they were preyed upon by Greece, Egypt, and Syria. But about 164 to 163 BC, the peoples threw off, in part at least, the alien yoke as a result of the patriotic revolt led by the Maccabees, the most prominent of whom was Judas Maccabeus. The temple service, which had been practically abolished through the proscription of victorious foes, was reestablished. In the year 163 BC, the sacred structure was rededicated, and the joyful occasion was thereafter celebrated in annual festival as the Feast of Dedication. During the reign of the Maccabees, however, the temple fell into an almost ruinous condition, more as a result of the inability of the reduced and impoverished people to maintain it than through any further decline in religious zeal. In the hope of ensuring a greater measure of national protection, the Jews entered into an unequal alliance with the Romans, and eventually became tributary to them. In which condition the Jewish nation continued throughout the period of our Lord's ministry. In the meridian of time, Rome was virtually mistress of the world. When Christ was born, Augustus Caesar was emperor of Rome, and the Idumean, Herod, surnamed the Great, was the vassal king in Judea. Some semblance of national autonomy was maintained by the Jews under Roman dominion, and their religious ceremonials were not seriously interfered with. The established orders in the priesthood were recognized, and the official acts of the National Council, or Sanhedrin, were held to be binding by Roman law, though the judicial powers of this body did not extend to the infliction of capital punishment without the sanction of the imperial executive. It was the established policy of Rome to allow to her tributary and vassal peoples freedom in worship so long as the mythological deities dear to the Romans were not maligned nor their altars desecrated. Needless to say, the Jews took not kindly to alien domination. Though for many generations they had been trained in that experience, their reduced status having ranged from nominal vassalage to servile bondage. They were already largely a dispersed people. All the Jews in Palestine at the time of Christ's birth constituted but a small remnant of the great Davidic nation. The 10 tribes, distinctively the aforetime Kingdom of Israel, had then long been lost to history, and the people of Judah had been widely scattered among the nations. In their relations with other peoples, the Jews generally endeavored to maintain a haughty exclusiveness, which brought upon them Gentile ridicule. Under Mosaic law, Israel had been required to keep apart from other nations. They attached supreme importance to their Abrahamic lineage as children of the covenant, and holy people unto the Lord, whom he had chosen to be a special people unto himself, above all people that are upon the face of the earth. Judah had experienced the woeful effects of dalliance with pagan nations, and, at the time we are now considering, a Jew who permitted himself unnecessary association with a Gentile became an unclean being, requiring ceremonial cleansing to free him from defilement. Only in strict isolation did the leaders find hope of ensuring the perpetuity of the nation. It is no exaggeration to say that the Jews hated all other peoples and were reciprocally despised and contemned by all others.
They manifested special dislike for the Samaritans, perhaps because this people persisted in their efforts to establish some claim of racial relationship. These Samaritans were a mixed people, and were looked upon by the Jews as a mongrel lot, unworthy of decent respect. When the 10 tribes were led into captivity by the king of Assyria, foreigners were sent to populate Samaria. These intermarried with such Israelites as had escaped the captivity, and some modification of the religion of Israel, embodying at least the profession of Jehovah worship, survived in Samaria. The Samaritan rituals were regarded by the Jews as unorthodox, and the people as reprobate. At the time of Christ, the enmity between Jew and Samaritan was so intense that travelers between Judea and Galilee would make long detours rather than pass through the province of Samaria which lay between. The Jews would have no dealings with the Samaritans. The proud feeling of self-sufficiency, the obsession for exclusiveness and separation, so distinctively a Jewish trait at that time, was inculcated at the maternal knee and emphasized in synagogue and school. The Talmud, which in codified form postdates the time of Christ's ministry, enjoined all Jews against reading the books of alien nations, declaring that none who so offended could consistently hope for Jehovah's favor. Josephus gives his endorsement to similar injunction, and records that wisdom among the Jews meant only familiarity with the law and ability to discourse thereon. A thorough acquaintanceship with the law was demanded as strongly as other studies were discountenanced. Thus, the lines between learned and unlearned came to be rigidly drawn, and, as an inevitable consequence, those who were accounted learned, or so considered themselves, looked down upon their unscholarly fellows as a class distinct and inferior. Long before the birth of Christ, the Jews had ceased to be a united people even in matters of the law, though the law was their chief reliance as a means of maintaining national solidarity. As early as 80 years after the return from the Babylonian exile, we know not with accuracy how much earlier, there had come to be recognized, as men having authority, certain scholars afterward known as scribes, and honored rabbis or teachers. In the days of Ezra and Nehemiah, these specialists in the law constituted a titled class to whom deference and honor were paid. Ezra is designated the priest, the scribe, even a scribe of the words of the commandments of the Lord and of his statutes to Israel. The scribes of those days did valuable service under Ezra, and later under Nehemiah, in compiling the sacred writings then extant. And in Jewish usage, those appointed as guardians and expounders of the law came to be known as members of the Great Synagogue or Great Assembly, concerning which we have little information through canonical channels. According to Talmudic record, the organization consisted of 120 eminent scholars. The scope of their labors, according to the admonition traditionally perpetuated by themselves, is thus expressed: be careful in judgment, set up many scholars, and make a hedge about the law. They followed this behest by much study and careful consideration of all traditional details in administration, by multiplying scribes and rabbis unto themselves, and as some of them interpreted the requirement of setting up many scholars, by writing many books and tractates. Moreover, they made a fence or hedge about the law by adding numerous rules, which prescribed with great exactness the officially established proprieties for every occasion. Scribes and rabbis were exalted to the highest rank in the estimation of the people, higher than that of the Levitical or priestly orders, and rabbinical sayings were given precedence over the utterances of the prophets, since the latter were regarded as but messengers or spokesmen, whereas the living scholars were of themselves sources of wisdom and authority. Such secular powers as Roman suzerainty permitted the Jews to retain were vested in the hierarchy, whose members were able thus to gather unto themselves practically all official and professional honors. As a natural result of this condition, there was practically no distinction between Jewish civil and ecclesiastical law, either as to the code or its administration. Rabbinicism comprised as an essential element the doctrine of the equal authority of oral rabbinical tradition with the written word of the law.
the aggrandizement implied in the application of the title rabbi, and the self-pride manifest in welcoming such adulation were especially forbidden by the Lord, who proclaimed himself the one master. And as touching the interpretation of the title held by some as Father, Jesus proclaimed, but one Father, and he in heaven. But be not ye called rabbi, for one is your master, even Christ, and all ye are brethren. And call no man your father upon the earth, for one is your Father which is in heaven. Neither be ye called masters, for one is master, even Christ. The scribes, whether so named or designated by the more distinguishing appellation rabbis, were repeatedly denounced by Jesus because of the dead literalism of their teachings and the absence of the spirit of righteousness and virile morality therefrom. And in such denunciations, the Pharisees are often coupled with the scribes. The judgment of the Christ upon them is sufficiently expressed by his withering imprecation, "Woe unto you, scribes and Pharisees, hypocrites!" The origin of the Pharisees is not fixed by undisputed authority as to either time or circumstance, though it is probably that the sect or party had a beginning in connection with the return of the Jews from the Babylonian captivity. New ideas and added conceptions of the meaning of the law were promulgated by Jews who had imbibed of the spirit of Babylon, and the resulting innovations were accepted by some and rejected by others. The name Pharisee does not occur in the Old Testament nor in the Apocrypha, though it is probable that the Assyrians mentioned in the Book of Maccabees were the original Pharisees. By derivation, the name expresses the thought of separatism. The Pharisee, in the estimation of his class, was distinctively set apart from the common people, to whom he considered himself as truly superior, as the Jews regarded themselves in contrast with other nations. Pharisees and scribes were one in all essentials of profession, and rabbinicism was specifically their doctrine. In the New Testament, the Pharisees are often mentioned as in opposition to the Sadducees, and such were the relations of the two parties that it becomes a simpler matter to contrast one with the other than to consider each separately. The Sadducees came into existence as a reactionary organization during the 2nd century BC, in connection with an insurgent movement against the Maccabean party. Their platform was that of opposition to the ever-increasing mass of traditional lore, with which the law was not merely being fenced or hedged about for safety, but under which it was being buried. The Sadducees stood for the sanctity of the law as written and preserved, while they rejected the whole mass of rabbinical precept both as orally transmitted and as collated and codified in the records of the scribes. The Pharisees formed the more popular party. The Sadducees figured as the aristocratic minority. At the time of Christ's birth, the Pharisees existed as an organized body numbering over 6,000 men, with Jewish women very generally on their side in sympathy and effort. While the Sadducees were so small a faction and of such limited power that, when they were placed in official positions, they generally followed the policy of the Pharisees as a matter of incumbent expediency. The Pharisees were the Puritans of the time, unflinching in their demand for compliance with the traditional rules as well as the original law of Moses. In this connection, note Paul's confession of faith and practice when arraigned before Agrippa, "That after the most straitest sect of our religion, I lived a Pharisee." The Sadducees prided themselves on strict compliance with the law, as they construed it, irrespective of all scribes or rabbis. The Sadducees stood for the temple and its prescribed ordinances, the Pharisees for the synagogue and its rabbinical teachings. It is difficult to decide which were the more technical if we judge each party by the standard of its own profession. By way of illustration, the Sadducees held to the literal and full exaction of the Mosaic penalty, an eye for an eye and a tooth for a tooth, while the Pharisees contended on the authority of rabbinical dictum that the wording was figurative, and that, therefore, the penalty could be met by a fine in money or goods. Pharisees and Sadducees differed on many important, if not fundamental, matters of belief and practice, including the preexistence of spirits, the reality of a future state involving reward and punishment, the necessity for individual self-denial, the immortality of the soul, and the resurrection from the dead. In each of which the Pharisees stood for the affirmative,
Well, the Sadducees denied. Josephus avers, the doctrine of the Sadducees is that the soul and body perish together. The law is all that they are concerned to observe. They were a skeptical school of aristocratic traditionalists, adhering only to the Mosaic law. Among the many other sects and parties established on the ground of religious or political differences, or both, are the Essenes, the Nazarites, the Herodians, and the Galileans. The Essenes were characterized by professions of ultra-piety. They considered even the strictness of Pharisaic profession as weak and insufficient. They guarded membership in their order by severe exactions extending through a first and second novitiate. They were forbidden even to touch food prepared by strangers. They practiced strict temperance and rigid self-denial, indulged in hard labor, preferably that of agriculture, and were forbidden to trade as merchants, to take part in war, or to own or employ slaves. Nazarites are not named in the New Testament, though of specific record in the earlier scriptures, and from sources other than scriptural, we learn of their existence at and after the time of Christ. The Nazarite was one of either sex who was bound to abstinence.

0: status of the Jewish people be maintained, and a re-establishment of the nation be secured. We find mention of the Herodians laying aside their partisan antipathies and acting in concert with the Pharisees in the effort to convict the Lord Jesus and bring him to death. The Galileans, or people of Galilee, were distinguished from their fellow Israelites of Judea by greater simplicity and less ostentatious devotion in matters pertaining to the law. They were opposed to innovations, yet were generally more liberal or less bigoted than some of the professedly devout Judeans. They were prominent as able defenders in the war of the people, and won for themselves a reputation for bravery and patriotism. They are mentioned in connection with certain tragical occurrences during our Lord's lifetime. The authority of the priesthood was outwardly acknowledged by the Jews at the time of Christ, and the appointed order of service for priest and Levite was duly observed. During the reign of David, the descendants of Aaron, who were the hereditary priests in Israel, had been divided into 24 courses, and to each course the labors of the sanctuary were allotted in turn. Representatives of but four of these courses returned from the captivity, but from these the orders were reconstructed on the original plan. In the days of Herod the Great, the temple ceremonies were conducted with great display and outward elaborateness as an essential matter of consistency with the splendor of the structure, which surpassed in magnificence all earlier sanctuaries. Priests and Levites, therefore, were in demand for continuous service, though the individuals were changed at short intervals according to the established system. In the regard of the people, the priests were inferior to the rabbis, and the scholarly attainments of a scribe transcended in honor that pertaining to ordination in the priesthood. The religion of the time was a matter of ceremony and formality, of ritual and performance. It had lost the very spirit of worship, and the true conception of the relationship between Israel and Israel's God was but a dream of the past. Such, in brief, were the principal features of the world's condition, and particularly as concerns the Jewish people, when Jesus the Christ was born in the meridian of time.
1: 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Presenting on Classic Conference Talks, President Ezra Taft Benson's address, Fundamentals of Enduring Relationships, from the October 1982 Sunday morning session. At the time, President Benson was the president of the Quorum of the 12 Apostles.
2: Marriage is the rock foundation, the cornerstone of civilization. No nation will ever rise above its homes. Marriage and family life are ordained of God. In an eternal sense, salvation is a family affair. God holds parents responsible for their stewardship in rearing their family. It is a most sacred responsibility. Today, we are aware of great problems in our society. The most obvious are sexual promiscuity, homosexuality, drug abuse, alcoholism, vandalism, pornography, and violence. These grave problems are symptoms of failure in the home. The disregarding of principles and practices established by God in the very beginning. Because parents have departed from the principles the Lord gave for happiness and success, families throughout the world are undergoing great stress and trauma. Many parents have been enticed to abandon their responsibilities in the home to seek after the elusive self-fulfillment. Some have abdicated parental responsibility for pursuit of material things, unwilling to postpone personal gratification in the interest of their children's welfare. It is a time to awaken to the fact

0: that these are deliberate efforts to restructure the family along the lines of humanistic values. Images of the family and of love, as depicted in television and film, often portray a philosophy contrary to the commandments of God. If one doubts that the family as an institution is being restructured, consider these facts. Nearly one out of every three marriages end in divorce. The traditional family, one which has a husband, a wife, not working outside the home, the children, constitutes only 14% of American households. Nearly 50% of the workforce is now female. About 56% of these female workers are mothers with preschool children, and nearly 60% of them have teenagers at home. In the United States alone, it is estimated that 8 to 10 million youngsters, 6 and under, are in a child care situation outside the home. Almost one-fifth of all children in the United States live in a one-parent home. No society will long survive without mothers who care for their young and provide that nurturing care so essential for their normal development. Innocent-sounding phrases are now used to give approval to sinful practices. Thus, the term alternative lifestyle is used to justify adultery and homosexuality, freedom of choice to justify abortion, meaningful relationships and self-fulfillment to justify sex outside of marriage. If we continue with present trends, we can expect to have more emotionally disturbed young people, more divorce, more depression, and more suicide. The family is the most effective place to instill lasting values in its members. Where family life is strong and based on principle and practices of the gospel of Jesus Christ, these problems do not as readily appear. My message this morning is to return to the God-ordained fundamentals that will ensure love, stability, and happiness in our homes. May I offer three fundamentals to happy, enduring family relationships. First, a husband and wife must attain righteous unity and oneness in their goals, desires, and actions. Marriage itself must be regarded as a sacred sacrament and covenant before God. A married couple has an obligation not only to each other, but to God. He has promised blessings to those who honor that covenant. Fidelity to one's marriage vows is absolutely essential for love, trust, and peace. Adultery is unequivocally condemned by the Lord. Husbands and wives who love each other will find that love and loyalty are reciprocated. This love will provide a nurturing atmosphere for the emotional growth of children. Family life should be a time of happiness and joy, where children can look back on fond memories and associations. Hear these simple admonitions from the Lord, which may be applied to the marriage covenant. First, see that ye love one another. Cease to be covetous. learn to impart one to another as the gospel promises. Cease to be unclean. Cease to find fault one with another. Second, thou shalt love thy wife with all thy heart, and shalt cleave unto her and none else. Thou shalt not commit adultery. Third, he that hath the spirit of contention is not of me, but is of the devil, who is the father of contention. And there are many more scriptural admonitions. Restraint and self-control must be ruling principles in the marriage relationship. Couples must learn to bridle their tongues as well as their passions. Prayer in the home and prayer with each other will strengthen your union. Gradually, thoughts, aspirations, and ideas will merge into a oneness until you are seeking the same purposes and goals. Rely on the Lord, the teachings of the prophets, and the scriptures for guidance and help, particularly when there may be disagreements and problems. Spiritual growth comes by solving problems together, not running from them. Today's immediate emphasis on individualism brings egotism and separation. Two individuals becoming one flesh is still the Lord's standard. The secret of a happy marriage is to serve God and each other. The goal of marriage is unity and oneness, as well as self-development. Paradoxically, the more we serve one another, the greater is our spiritual and emotional growth. The first fundamental, then, is to work toward righteous unity. Second, nurture your children with love and the admonition of the Lord. Rearing happy, peaceful children is no easy challenge in today's world, but it can be done, and it is being done. Responsible parenthood is the key. Above all else, children need to know and feel they are loved, wanted, and appreciated. They need to be assured of that often. Obviously, this is a role parents should fill, and most often the mother can do it best. Children need to know who they are in the eternal sense of their eternity, of their identity. They need to know that they have an eternal Heavenly Father on whom they can rely, to whom they can pray, and from whom they can receive guidance. They need to know from whence they came so that their life will have meaning and purpose. Children must be taught to pray, to rely on the Lord for guidance, and to express appreciation for the blessings that are theirs. I recall kneeling at the bedside of our young children, helping them with their prayers. Children must be taught right from wrong. They can and must learn the commandments of God. They must be taught that it is wrong to steal, lie, cheat, or covet what others have. Children must be taught how to work at home. They should learn there that honest labor develops dignity and self-respect. They should learn the pleasure of work, of doing a job well. The leisure time of children must be constructively directed to wholesome, positive results. Too much time viewing television can be destructive, and pornography in this media should not be tolerated. It is estimated that growing children today watch television over 25 hours per week. Communities have a responsibility to assist the family in promoting wholesome entertainment. What a community tolerates will become tomorrow's standard for today's youth. Families must spend more time together in work and recreation. Family home evenings should be scheduled once a week as a time for recreation, work projects, skits, songs around the piano, games, special refreshment, and family prayers. Like iron links in a chain, this practice will bind a family together in love, pride, tradition, strength, and loyalty. Family study of the scriptures should be the practice in our homes each Sabbath day. Daily devotionals are also a commendable practice where scripture reading, singing of hymns, and family prayer are part of our daily routine. Third, parents must prepare their children for the ordinances of the gospel. The most important teachings in the home are spiritual. Parents are commanded to prepare their sons and daughters for the ordinances of the gospel: baptism, confirmation, priesthood ordinations, and temple marriage. They are to teach them to respect and honor the Sabbath day, to keep it holy. Most importantly, parents are to instill within their children a desire for eternal life and to earnestly seek for that goal above all else. Eternal life may only be obtained by obedience to the laws and ordinances of the gospel. When parents themselves have complied with the ordinances of salvation, when they have set an example of a temple marriage, not only is their own marriage more likely to succeed, their children are far more likely to follow their example. Parents who provide such a home will have, as the Lord has said, a house of prayer, a house of fasting, a house of faith, a house of learning, a house of order, a house of God. Regardless of how modest or humble that home may be, it will have love, happiness, peace, and joy. Children will grow up in righteousness and truth and will desire to serve the Lord. One past church president gave this counsel to parents: the home is what needs reforming. Try today and tomorrow to make a change in your home by praying twice a day with your family. Ask a blessing upon every meal you eat. Spend 10 minutes reading a scripture from the words of the Lord in the scriptures. Let love, peace, and the Spirit of the Lord, kindness, charity, sacrifice for others abound in your families. Banish harsh words, and let the Spirit of God take possession of your hearts. Teach your children these things in spirit and power. No, not one child in 100 would go astray if the home environment, example, and training were in harmony with the gospel of Christ. I testify that by following these precepts and practices, serious problems with the family can and will be avoided. Thank God for the joys of family life. I have often said there can be no genuine happiness separate and apart from a good home. The sweetest influences and associations of life are there. God bless us to strengthen our homes with love and unity, and by following his precepts, I pray in the name of Jesus Christ. Amen.
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3: Welcome to Saints. 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This new four-volume narrative is a history of the Restoration. And now, Saints.
4: I'm Ben Godfrey, and today in the studio, I have joining me a PhD historian with the Church History Department, Kate Holbrook. Welcome, Kate.
5: Thanks, Ben.
4: And joining us again is our friend Sarah Eyring.
6: Hello again.
4: Sarah has recently read Saints Volume 1 and will be sharing her thoughts and questions in our episode today. Thanks for being here, both of you. Kate, I'm so excited. I've been waiting for this episode because you are sort of the world's expert on some of the topics we're going to talk about today. Now, you're going to be too humble to admit that, but I'm going to tell our listeners, we're so lucky to have Kate. She is one of the authors of The First 50 Years of Relief Society, which is a book that was published by the Church Historians Press. It's a landmark publication. It's incredible. And it's actually available online if you're interested, churchhistorianspress.org. You can read the whole thing. We're lucky on this podcast to have Kate with us so that we can talk about some of these things today. So today we're going to talk about Chapter 37, We Will Prove Them. I thought to start off, maybe we just listen to a quote right out of the gate here about plural marriage as it's happening in Nauvoo.
7: Like Joseph, the apostles at first resisted the new principle. Brigham felt such agony over the decision to marry another wife that he longed for an early grave. Heber Kimball, John Taylor, and Wilford Woodruff wanted to delay obedience as long as possible. Following the Lord's command, Joseph had also been sealed to other women since his marriage to Louisa Beeman. When teaching a woman about plural marriage, he would instruct her to seek her own spiritual confirmation that being sealed to him was right. Not every woman accepted his invitation, but several did.
5: That's a really good introduction to what was going on in church history at this point regarding plural marriage. People were finding out more about it. More members of the 12, Joseph was asking them to participate in this practice. He had taken on a number of plural wives, but it was still very quiet. People weren't talking about it openly. We know that Emma knew about some wives. We don't know how much she knew about what was going on. Another thing that this quotation really pulls out is how hard it was. It was hard for Joseph Smith initially to accept, and then as he would explain this to other people, it was really difficult for them. Culturally, this seemed foreign and it seemed wrong to them. And so they really had to have their own spiritual witnesses before they could accept it. And even after the spiritual witness, they dragged their feet before practicing.
4: We learn in this chapter about a woman by the name of Mary Leitner. Her story is really quite fascinating. Can you tell us a little bit about who Mary Leitner is, what's her situation, and how does she react to Joseph's proposal of being sealed?
5: Mary Leitner's story is really important for helping us to understand a little bit more deeply what plural marriage was about, that it wasn't just a chance to be married to more than one woman, and that marriage might mean different things. So Mary was married to a man named Adam, and she loved him, and they were fully married, building a life together, but Adam didn't want to join the church. And the saints' understanding at the time was that you could not achieve full salvation after this life unless you were sealed to another person in marriage for eternity. So Joseph Smith approached, and a lot of people wanted to be sealed, men and women actually, to Joseph Smith because he was the prophet, he was the leader. Clearly he was a good person to hitch your wagon to in the sense of salvation. And so Joseph Smith approached Mary and he said, "Would you like to be sealed to me for eternity?" But it wouldn't be a marriage for time. It would just be after this life. And she didn't like that idea. And she implored her husband Adam again, would you pray? Would you consider the church? And he said, Mary, I'm fine with your being a member of this church, but it doesn't strike me as true, and I'm not going to join. She tells Joseph Smith, even with Adam's resistance, I still can't do this unless I've had a witness from God. I can't rely on your word alone for this. And she prays to see an angel. And an angel appears to her when night she's staying at her aunt's house. And in the middle of the night, this angel with a very bright face puts, I don't know whether it was a male angel or a female angel, puts its face right in front of her. And that sounds a little scary. It was very scary for her. She threw the covers over her head and the angel went away. And so she still didn't count that as a witness, although she'd seen an angel. But within a few days, she had another spiritual witness and she decided, God has revealed to me, this actually is what he wants me to do. So a sealing for eternity was performed between Joseph Smith and Mary Leitner.
4: Why Mary Leitner in this story? Even in the quote we started the podcast off with today, it mentions Joseph had been sealed to others. Why did the authors and the writers, the historians that collaborated on this project, why choose Mary instead of someone else?
5: It's startling to a lot of people that Mary was married. And Mary was not the only woman who was married to whom Joseph was sealed. But that feels counterintuitive. At the same time, it helps enrich our understanding of what these symbols symbolized. They were about creating an eternal, broad spiritual connection between people. They were about uniting people to the family of God. So this wasn't just about, you know, setting up house and having children here on earth. This was really about the eternities and binding people together in enduring relationships that would bring them spiritual salvation.
4: It's a fascinating story, and I, for one, I'm on Mary's side. I'm going to throw the blanket over my head if an angel comes to my house. I would be probably terrified, but it's amazing that she does come to her answer and is in fact sealed to Joseph. At this same time in the story, the women in Nauvoo are busy, they are working hard, and they're about to do something that is pretty incredible. Can you tell us about the beginnings of what becomes Relief Society?
6: And actually, maybe before, sorry, I don't want to interrupt that, but
4: do.
6: I just had a thought on that previous topic. It's interesting to learn that Joseph asked these women to get spiritual confirmation of their own, because that reminds me of the way that church leaders today, of course, you know, give us direction from Heavenly Father and speak for him, but and for the Savior, but ask us to seek for our own confirmations as well and to feel peaceful for ourselves about the things that we've been commanded to do. And I'm grateful for that sort of mirroring in this narrative and see so much of that throughout the story of things that, yeah, are totally relatable to today's living.
5: And it means a lot to me, too, that that's been from the very beginning, that receive your own testimony, receive your own witness has been part of our doctrine.
6: Yeah.
4: The women in Nauvoo are also very busy at this time. They're working hard. There's lots of construction going on, building homes and farms. But they're also worried about people who are less fortunate, perhaps, than themselves. Can you tell us a little bit about a woman by the name of Margaret Cook?
5: Saints introduces this new organization we're about to meet through the idea of Margaret Cook. And that's actually a thrill to me, because we often have, in our history books, have just called her a seamstress instead of naming her and acknowledging that this was her idea. So I love that narrative choice to really emphasize her. Margaret Cook was working as a seamstress to Sarah Kimball, who was a more well-to-do married woman in Nauvoo. And both of them were excited about the temple construction, and both of them wanted to help. And Margaret thought, why don't we sew shirts for these men who are working on the temple. There was a division of labor in this society, and there weren't women out there, you know, actually constructing the walls of the temple. But she and Sarah had noticed that the men, a lot of them were wearing very ragged clothing, and they thought, well, this could help. This could bring them a little comfort and maybe a little more protection in the work they're doing. So together they decided to form a sewing society, and this is something very familiar in American society at this time. Women would get together, they would form a benevolent society, find some work that needed doing, and they would figure out how to do it. Sarah and Margaret asked Eliza R. Snow, who was a woman of letters, good with words, whether she would write up a constitution for this new organization. And Eliza R. Snow did. They had a little planning meeting, and then they took their constitution to Joseph Smith.
4: Let's listen to a little quote here from the book about the constitution that was penned by Eliza R. Snow.
7: Joseph said it was the best constitution of its kind. But this is not what you want, he said. Tell the sisters their offering is accepted of the Lord, and he has something better for them. He asked the society to meet with him in a few days at his store. I will organize the women under the priesthood after the pattern of the priesthood, Joseph said. I now have the key by which I can do it.
5: You know, Ben, every time we tell this story, people tend to say they took the Constitution to him, they took the idea to him, and he said, I have something better in mind. This looks very nice, dear, but I have something better in mind. And I never liked that. I always thought, oh, that's so condescending. I just hated that detail. And when I told the story myself, I would leave that detail out. Until working on the first 50 years of Relief Society, I really started to understand how much he had something better to give them. The difference between a benevolent society that was secular, you know, just people getting together to do a good deed, which is a good thing, and Joseph Smith organizing them after the pattern of the priesthood, making this a women's quorum, making this the organization through which women could really come into their own and find concrete, spiritual, authoritative ways to participate in the building of the kingdom. That difference means everything. And now I never leave that detail out when I tell this story.
4: And isn't there a quote, Kate, about the church never being fully organized? You'll know the quote. Tell us about that.
5: Yeah, that's people remembering that Joseph Smith said the church was never fully organized until the women were also organized. And everything, this part of, so they organized Relief Society, in case we haven't been clear about that, that's what this wonderful, started out as a sewing society, becomes Relief Society. But Relief Society was for caring for the poor. It was for saving souls. And part of that was that it was a temple preparation organization. It was to prepare women, just as the School of the Prophets was helping to prepare men to receive the full endowment, not the early version of the endowment that was in Kirtland, but the full endowment. And it's so important that that was for women as well as men. For its time, that was really different than what you were seeing in other religious organizations in the world and in the United States.
4: Let's listen to another little quote here from the book about this organization and Emma's role.
7: Joseph read the revelation he had received for Emma in 1830 and noted that she had been ordained or set apart at that time to expound scriptures and teach the women of the church. The Lord had called her an elect lady, Joseph explained, because she was chosen to preside.
4: Kate, this is a wonderful moment here where Emma is leading these women. They've elected her, in fact, to be the president. She's selected her counselors. I wonder if perhaps you can tell us about the word ordained. And the reason I'm asking is because I've read the introduction in First 50 Years of Relief Society, and I think the way that you and your collaborators wrote that better explained to me than anyone has ever explained to me, what did that word mean when it comes to Emma Smith?
5: One thing to keep in mind is that all of the words that we're still used to in our church today have now taken on particular meanings, and we use them only in particular circumstances. Whereas at this period, they were used more flexibly. So ordain, it did mean they set her apart, but it's a little bit different than today we think of ordain just relating to priesthood ordination. And this was different than that. One of the things in this quotation that's really important is elect lady. That's something that's easy to just kind of read and let flow by you. But in this Doctrine and Covenants revelation where Joseph Smith ordained Emma to be an elect lady, that was an office in the church. And the significance of that is that while they're figuring out, they're continuing to figure out what offices look like for men in the church, there were also offices for women. There were also specific roles that women were to fill in the hierarchy. So that really matters. Elect lady doesn't just mean that people voted for her. It was the name of an office that she held in the church. And it's also important here, she was chosen to preside. In the Nauvoo Relief Society minutes, which are also available in the first 50 years of Relief Society, they use on this day of the meeting, Joseph Smith uses the word preside very often for Emma and for her counselors as they're establishing a new Relief Society presidency for this new organization. Their word was law in this organization. They were the bosses. They were the decision makers. They were in charge. This was their stewardship.
6: So how did that sort of presiding and even ordination change over time? Has it changed since Emma was first put in place?
5: We came to use the word ordain, as I mentioned, in different ways. So now when we have a Relief Society General President on the general level or a local Relief Society President, we no longer say that we ordain them. Now we say set apart. And I think the word preside is something we're still figuring out. At times, you know, when Belle Spafford in the 1950s was Relief Society General President, she was overseeing the Relief Society magazine. She was overseeing a foster care program. She was overseeing an adoption program for the church. She was overseeing LDS social services.
6: Wow.
5: So it was easy to see how she was presiding. And today, I think we're still, especially right now, is an exciting time in seeing how the first presidency has just in the last few months restructured what things look like on the ward level and what responsibilities look like on the ward level. And they spell out what the bishop is in charge of. And then I'm thinking of a chart that is on LDS.org.
4: I've seen it, yep.
5: They have the Relief Society presidency and the Elders Quorum presidency, these two circles. And then under them, these different things that they preside over, that they're in charge over, including the new ministering program.
6: Interesting.
5: So it's an important thing to be watching right
6: Definitely.
5: Now, Sarah. Yeah.
4: I'm glad you brought up the recent changes because the Relief Society president's role was re-emphasized with the recent changes. And the changes to the way ward councils function and even the meetings that are now required for Relief Society presidents, Elders Quorum presidents, and the bishop, not their counselors, just those three, are to meet to discuss the ministering program of the church. I think it's fascinating to see how these roles develop, change, and in this case, for me, it feels like a re-emphasis of the importance of the Relief Society president in the ward.
5: It looks like that to me too, Ben, and it looks like we're getting closer to that original vision that Joseph Smith articulated when he founded Relief Society.
6: So in Saints, we learned that Joseph Smith was meeting frequently with the Relief Society in the spring, and I want to know a little bit more about that. Where do we get those sources, and what were they talking about?
5: It sounds boring to say read some minutes, but they're really not boring. Online on the josephsmithpapers.org or on the online version of First 50 Years of Relief Society or on the page, if you own the hard copy of that book, we have those Nauvoo Relief Society minutes in full.
6: Wow.
5: And Eliza R. Snow was the one who kept most of the minutes. And if you go online, you can see her handwriting and you can see a typescript, which is easier to read. But you can read this for yourself. There were six meetings that he attended, and he would listen and he would also preach. And the vision he had and the things he preached are really inspiring. I think sometimes we think of Relief Society as just a thing that's optional, that we go or we don't go. We don't really have the vision of what membership in that organization can mean, what it can do to us as spiritual beings, and how it can fill us and help us to really make the world a better place. And when you read some of the things that he prophesied about Relief Society and instructed to Relief Society, I'm thinking
6: it's just inspiring.
5: It is. A woman yesterday told me that she had given up attending Relief Society. And then she read those minutes and she wept as she told me this story. It just changed everything for her. And she went back to Relief Society. Now she's doing all of these good deeds for refugees. You know, it really, that's what the difference was between the Sewing Society and being organized after the pattern of the priesthood.
6: And we mentioned, of course, that Joseph had something better for them, but we know that it was the Lord that had something better, right? That the organization was the Lord's doing, which is so cool.
5: Right. That's a great way to say it. Another really significant thing about the founding of Relief Society can be seen in the quotation that we love, that we wrote down in the Nauvoo Minute book, where Joseph Smith says, "I now turn the key to you by the power of God, and this society shall rejoice, and knowledge and intelligence shall flow down from this time." I think there's so much in that sentence. One of the things is that it took a key to establish Relief Society, just like it took a key to establish priesthood, reestablish priesthood. Another thing is the first thing he says after that, turning the key to you, is you shall rejoice. And a lot of those 19th century women, especially Emmeline Wells, believed that it was that turning of the key and establishing of Relief Society that made it possible for the world to start to heal from the effects of the fall. So Emmeline Wells even thought that Seneca Falls, which a key moment in the early suffrage movement for women, was made possible because Relief Society had been founded before that.
6: Wow.
5: This was a change. From now on, things will get better. And that saying, "this society shall rejoice," right after the turning of the key, I think hints at that. And then I love the "knowledge and intelligence shall flow down. The windows of heaven and the wisdom of heaven will be present among you, the members of this society."
4: There is a fantastic topic about this, too. I just remind our listeners, you can always go to saints.lds.org to see those. And I happen to have seen there's a video associated with this one. It has Sharon Eubanks, who is the director of LDS Social Services.
5: LDS Charities.
4: And if you want to know what Relief Society has to do with her vision for how LDS Charities operate today, just check out that video, because she's incredible, and the work that they do is inspiring. Well, there's another piece of inspiration as we finish this chapter that's coming. And that is something that we now know as the endowment. We've had the endowment of power in Kirtland in our previous episodes. We've talked about that. But this is something new that Joseph is introducing in Nauvoo in this chapter. Let's listen to a little quote here that will help our listeners understand. The saints, and specifically the men in Nauvoo, had been participating in a Masonic lodge or Freemasonry, and often I've heard critics of the church talk about, well, Freemasonry and the temple are sort of related. Let's listen to this quote and then talk a little bit about the temple endowment as introduced in Nauvoo.
7: As they left the store that day, the men were in awe of the truths they had learned from the endowment. Some aspects of the ordinance reminded Heber Kimball of Masonic ceremonies. In Freemasonry meetings, men acted out an allegorical story about the architect of Solomon's temple. Masons learned gestures and words they pledged to keep secret, all of which symbolized that they were building a solid foundation and adding light and knowledge to it by degrees. Yet the endowment was a priesthood ordinance meant for men and women, and it taught sacred truths not contained in Masonry, which Heber was eager for others to learn. "We have received some precious things through the prophet on the priesthood that would cause your soul to rejoice," Heber wrote Parley and Mary Ann Pratt in England. "I cannot give them to you on paper, for they are not to be written, so you must come and get them for yourself."
5: It sort of blows your mind to think about what this experience would have been like. And some parts of it were familiar washings. We have in the scripture Jesus washing his disciples' feet shortly before he died. They had a sense of endowment, this endowment with godly power. And the men, most chapters of Masonry were only for men. Men were familiar a little bit with this notion that you perform a ceremony and that it's symbolic and that it takes you through progressive steps. So somewhat that would have been familiar to some of them. But as the quotation says, this was also something so much richer and more complete. At the same time, it wasn't as formulaic as it is for people who attend the temple today, in the sense that they were still figuring it out as they went along. So I imagine a tremendous outpouring of spirit, people coming away from that moment feeling really fortified, feeling like they have a new understanding of God and their own potential, and a little bit of foreignness. Like, wow, this is something new.
4: Yeah, a little bit of awe.
5: Yeah.
4: You know, kind of, and wonder of the things that they're being taught. This chapter, it ends in two pretty climactic moments. Think about your experience in the church. And now just take away Relief Society and take away the temple. Like, does that feel weird to you, Sarah?
6: Yes, it really does.
4: I can't even imagine the church without those two things. And here we are, we're nearing the end of Saints. We know what's going to happen, but these are momentous things that are happening here in Nauvoo at this time with our ancestors, our brothers and sisters in church history.
5: Really, also both those things, Relief Society and the temple, reinforce how important male-female cooperation and collaboration are. Elder Ballard has been talking about having councils with lots of different people on them since he first became an apostle in the 1990s, but really the need for male-female collaboration is there, particularly from this time in Nauvoo.
4: And like you said, the Endowment and Relief Society in preparing people for the temple is all about men and women coming together, that they participate, unlike perhaps some of these other organizations that were primarily men only. This is different. And often it seems that the Lord's plan is a little bit different for us. Well, thank you so much, Kate Holbrook, for being here with us today. Thank you, Sarah. And thank you, listeners, for joining us. You can always learn more about Saints at saints.lds.org, where you can see our latest videos, the chapters we've been discussing today, and you can refer to the topics, including the topics of the Female Relief Society of Nauvoo, as well as a new topic on Masonry. I invite you to read there if you're interested, and look forward to joining us next time on the Saints Podcast. I'm Ben Godfrey. Thank you for listening.
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9: Faith to face the fires. Sometimes we are spared from disaster. Other times we are given strength to endure. Either way, there are spiritual lessons to be learned. By Richard M. Romney and Eric B. Murdoch, Church Magazines. It's a question as old as humanity. Why do bad things happen to good people? Millions have suffered this year from the pandemic, hurricanes, floods, earthquakes, locust infestations, and other disasters. Why are some people spared while others must endure and overcome? Scriptures and church leaders can provide perspective. We can also gain understanding from the survivors themselves. This article features interviews with several people who endured fires in the United States and Australia during the past 2 years. What they have learned may help each of us faithfully face the fires of life. Paradise, California, USA. I still know what I know. In November 2018, fire raced through the town of Paradise so rapidly that there wasn't time for most people to do anything but get out. When it was all over, 95% of the town was destroyed. More than 11,000 homes had burned to the ground. But it's really just stuff that went away, Doug Dan said months later as he walked through the ruins of what was once his home. I'm still me. I still know what I know. I still have all my wonderful growing up experiences and experiences in the church that strengthened my testimony. None of that is gone. It's all still inside of me. I just hope this experience is refining me and making me better. Sometimes faith isn't faith unless it's all you're holding on to, said his wife, Carol. When our home burned down, we could have shaken our fist at God in anger, but faith was the route we took instead. Their daughter Bailey, a Relief Society president of a young single adult ward, said that the kindness and service of others reassured her of God's love. Since the fire, I have seen Heavenly Father's hand many times. Don't be a pillar of salt. Harvey and Karen Parrott lived in Paradise for 50 years. The only way I've been able to get through it is to think about Lot's wife, Karen said. When the scriptures say she turned into a pillar of salt, I think it's because she was so taken with the past that she couldn't move forward. You have to take one step and then another, even if they're tiny steps. So move forward with faith in Christ and don't look back. Don't be a pillar of salt. Harvey said the one thing that's been challenging for many fellow Latter-day Saints has been learning to graciously receive service. We're used to helping others, he said, but we're not so used to having others help us, especially people we don't even know. So many have stepped up. How do you thank them all? A little bit more Christ-like. Bruce Yearman may best sum up the feelings of those who lost everything in Paradise, materially speaking, but gained a lot spiritually. We don't feel punished, he said. We feel blessed, but we also feel a huge sense of loss. Bruce finds comfort in the story of Nephi from the Book of Mormon. I feel that he had a sense of loss too. I can relate to that better now, loss of home, loss of community, loss of family members, people being scattered. That sense of loss is very real. It makes you take a step back, go to the foundations, and realize, who am I? I'm a child of my Heavenly Father, and that hasn't changed. Through it all, he said, the acts of service he has seen have changed him. When I say my prayers every night now, I do a mental recap of the day and how I may have helped somebody else. I didn't used to do that. Every single day, I'm looking for something to do to help someone, and that makes me feel good. I suppose it's being a little bit more Christ-like than I was before. And what does he think will happen to his community going forward? People are definitely going to be the most important thing to us, starting with our family and those around us. We're going to be a little nicer, a little friendlier, a little more patient. We're going to be just a little bit better. Shaped by faith. 2 months after the fire in Paradise, President Russell M. Nelson visited Saints in the area. There are challenges, he said, but with faith, keeping the commandments and knowing that God's in charge, all will be well in the long run. Your hope, your joy, and your future will all be shaped by your faith in God and by your faith in the Lord Jesus Christ. Beauty for ashes. Give unto them beauty for ashes, the oil of joy for mourning, the garment of praise for the spirit of heaviness, that they might be called trees of righteousness, the planting of the Lord, that he might be glorified. And they shall build the old wastes, they shall raise up the former desolations. Isaiah chapter 61, verses 3 and 4. Victoria and New South Wales, Australia. Blessed and watched over. The Australian bushfire season between June 2019 and March 2020 is now sometimes referred to as Black Summer. At times it seemed the entire continent was ablaze. Braden Murin and his family live on bush property completely surrounded by trees. When the fires came through, they were in danger of losing everything. Getting my family out to safety was my top priority, Braden said. We packed up as much as we could and evacuated. During 1 month, flames approached the Murin's property 3 times. The first time, the wind changed and blew the fire in another direction. The second time, the wind changed and firefighters stopped the fire. The third time, Braden said, I saw 2 big flashes of lightning and heard the loudest thunder I had ever heard. It started to rain, which dampened the ground and once again stopped the fire from coming onto the property. I know we have been blessed and watched over, Braden said. I can only put this down to the prayers of family and friends, the temple prayer roll, and the fasting of faithful members. it rained nonstop. As the bushfires raged in Australia, the area presidency invited members of the church to fast and petition Heavenly Father for relief from the fires and drought throughout the country. Before the area-wide fast, there was no rain in the forecast for months, Ian Carroll said. But after the fast, it rained nonstop. Our gutters overflowed and dams rose enough for stock to drink. Members of the church in Australia can see the blessings that have come from the fast. President Graham Smith of the Melbourne, Australia, Gippsland stake said, "As we follow the instructions of the prophet, apostles, and other church leaders, we will not only be protected, but we will be able to assist others in need." Salem, Utah, USA. The Lord will take care of you. Richard Jenny and his family have lost two homes to fire and been in several serious floods. He had recently moved from New Jersey, USA, to Utah when he learned fires were threatening his home once again in September 2018. "The Spirit whispered to me that everything would be okay," he said. With that assurance, he made sure his family was safe, secured his house, and then went to help others. He worked in an evacuation warehouse, helping displaced people find food and clothing. Meanwhile, he kept repeating his personal testimony. "No matter what happens, the Lord will take care of you." We got better and better. Church and community leaders quickly found that communication, cooperation, and coordination were the best way to avoid panic and confusion. By getting the cities, schools, and churches working together, we got better and better at doing what was needed, said Becky Poulter, a Stake Relief Society president. The spirit of mutual support still lingers in the local communities. We need your prayers right now. When the threat of the fires became apparent, Stake President David Clare felt prompted to ask members to pray often. They did, over and over again. One critical morning, he received a call from a fire coordinator. "We need your prayers right now." Winds were pushing flames over the last hill, putting them within a quarter mile, 0.4 kilometers, of populated areas. As embers landed around homes, President Clare sent a message to Stake members, then found a quiet room and prayed himself. When President Clare called back and asked for an update, he received good news. "The wind shifted," the fire coordinator said. "It seems the fire has just stopped." After a Sunday community fast and prayer with no rain in the forecast, the community witnessed unexpected rain and a rainbow filled the sky. Share your experience. What spiritual lessons have you learned from facing the fires of life? 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Find additional photos and stories from fire survivors at churchofjesuschrist.org/go/122063. End of the article, Faith to Face the Fires. 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
11: On September 13th, 1840, just down the bluff from where the Nauvoo Temple would eventually stand, a woman stepped into the cool waters of the Mississippi River. Her name was Jane Nyman, a widow and church member residing in Nauvoo. She was joined in the river by her friend, Harvey Olmsted. Once several feet into the water, Harvey baptized Jane. The thing is, Jane had been baptized years earlier when she joined the church. But this baptism was different. Jane was acting as proxy for her deceased son, receiving the saving Christian rite for him. So on that September day, Jane Nyman became the first member of The Church of Jesus Christ of Latter-day Saints to participate in proxy baptism for a deceased person.
12: what Latter-day Saints would eventually come to call baptisms for the dead. The introduction of this rite, or what Latter-day Saints call an ordinance, is a key part of the story of the Nauvoo Temple. In this episode, we explore when and how Joseph Smith revealed this practice to Latter-day Saints, and how the practice helped them to see the necessity of family connections in the kingdom of heaven. And eventually, the Latter-day Saints would come to see baptisms for the dead as inseparable from the temple they were working so hard to construct. This is The Nauvoo Temple, a Joseph Smith Papers podcast, and I'm your host.

0: baptism for the dead, which is mentioned in the New Testament, is sacred. Whereas the Bible records Jesus' teaching that except a man be born of water and of the Spirit, he cannot enter into the kingdom of God, Joseph Smith would eventually teach that a person could be baptized as a proxy for a person who died without the opportunity to receive the gospel of Christ. As Latter-day Saints came to understand it, those who died without this opportunity would have the chance to accept or reject the ordinance for themselves. It was a big doctrinal development, but not one that came quickly. Like so many of Joseph Smith's revelations, the introduction of baptism for the dead came as an answer to a question that Christians had been asking for centuries. And, as is also often the case with Joseph and his revelations, the answer did not come all at once.
1: I think it's important to know that with many of the doctrines Joseph Smith introduces to the saints, it is developmental.
0: That's Alex Baugh, a professor of church history and doctrine at Brigham Young University.
1: And in looking at the doctrine and practice of baptism for the dead, it's very clear that Joseph had questions, particularly about those who have not received an opportunity to hear the gospel of Jesus Christ or to receive the ordinance of baptism. It's an age-old question, and it continues to prevail in Christianity today. What about people who never heard of Jesus Christ? Is there hope in the eternal worlds? And clearly that passed Joseph Smith's mind many times. And in 1836, he begins to really receive some important answers. And on the evening of January 21st, 1836, in the Kirtland Temple, there was some very important things going on. But on that occasion, Joseph Smith had this marvelous visionary experience. It's a futuristic vision, wherein he sees his brother, Alvin, in the celestial kingdom in the presence of God the Father and his son, Jesus Christ. He also sees his mother and father, who are still alive. But it brought to question, how did Alvin, his deceased brother who died in 1823, how could he be an heir of the kingdom of God if he hadn't had baptism? And if he died, and which he did, before the restoration of the gospel? And the word of the Lord came unto him, saying that all those who would have received the gospel, had they been permitted to tarry, who would have received it with all their hearts, are heirs of the celestial kingdom. And then the revelation goes on to say that all those henceforth who die without a knowledge of the gospel, who would have received it had they been permitted to tarry, or would have had it introduced to them and received it, will also be heirs. That is profound. In other words, the Lord is going to grant according to the desires of our hearts. And if you desire righteousness and Christ's gospel and receive a testimony of him, you'll be just fine.
0: This 1836 vision brought Joseph comfort for sure, but it did not answer all of his questions. In fact, it seems to have generated some new questions.
1: What he did not totally understand at the time was, okay, so how does he get the ordinances necessary for salvation, or what the Latter-day Saints would say, exaltation? In other words, John chapter 3, verse 5 is very relevant. Except a man be born of the water and of the Spirit, he cannot enter in the kingdom of heaven. So obviously, Alvin accepted the gospel in the spirit world, but how did he get the ordinance of baptism? So that's still probably on Joseph's mind. He's there, he'll be an heir, but how can he receive it without the proper ordinances? And again, that's developmental. I think we get a glimpse of Joseph Smith starting to understand this.
0: So when did Joseph Smith first learn of the ordinance of baptism for the dead, or being baptized as a proxy for a deceased individual? Did he ever state when this doctrine was revealed to him? I pose these questions to Brett Dowdle, a historian working on the Joseph Smith papers.
2: So we don't know exactly when Joseph himself learns about baptisms for the dead. Clearly, there's references in 1 Corinthians 15, verse 29, and Joseph cites those references really early on. And then he makes allusions to having knowledge independent from the Bible. And Valete Kimball,

0: the wife of Heber C. Kimball, she wrote a letter to Heber saying that Joseph had received a more full explanation of it by revelation. When these revelations came, we don't know exactly. But the first time that Joseph teaches it to the saints is at the funeral of Seymour Brunson, a member of the Nauvoo High Council who had died.
1: That funeral, held August 15th, 1840, although somber in spirit for the passing of a beloved community member, proved to be a momentous event for the saints in Nauvoo.
0: The late Kimball described the funeral a little bit and said that it was a solemn sight. But this was a day that was joyful because of the light and glory which Joseph set forth. And as Joseph was teaching, we don't have an accurate representation of the sermon. But as Joseph was teaching, one member recalled that he saw a widow in the congregation. They'd had a son who died without being baptized. This is evidently a reference to Jane Harper Nyman. And he said that this widow should have glad tidings through the doctrine of baptism for the dead. He told the saints that the people could now act for their friends who had departed this life, and that the plan of salvation was calculated to save all who were willing to obey the requirements of the law of God.
1: It was only about a month after this funeral sermon that Jane Nyman entered the Mississippi River to be baptized for and in behalf of her deceased son. Joseph had not given explicit instructions of the words to be used in the ordinance. So Harvey Olmsted apparently used the words of the baptismal prayer that Latter-day Saints typically said, but adapted them for the circumstances of a proxy baptism. Church member Vienna Jakes rode out into the river on a horse to witness the baptism. She noted the words that Olmsted said, and when these were reported to Joseph Smith, Joseph gave his approval. And so began the practice of proxy baptisms at Nauvoo. But there were some guidelines for this practice that Joseph Smith gave the saints along the way. They mostly pertained to what deceased individuals a person could stand in proxy for with this ordinance.
0: Phoebe Carter Woodruff says that Joseph has learned by revelation that those in this church may be baptized for any of their relatives who are dead, and had not a privilege of hearing this gospel, even for their children, parents, brothers, sisters, grandparents, uncles, and aunts, but not for acquaintances unless they served as ministering spirits to their friends on earth. And so early on, the restriction was really familial in nature. The late Kimball even says that Joseph taught that it is the privilege of this church to be baptized for all their kinsfolk that have died before this gospel came forth, even back to their great-grandfather and mother, if they have been personally acquainted with them. And so it seems that in these earliest days, there wasn't the immediate thought of gathering up all the generations as far back as we could get, but there was perhaps a restriction on you had to have personally known this person to be baptized for them.
1: This practice seemed to answer so many questions for Latter-day Saints, questions that had long lingered within Christianity. But it was especially poignant for many of the saints who had essentially joined the church alone, who had joined the church at the cost of familial relationships, owing to the disapproval of their relatives. They rejoiced in their faith, and now they saw that in terms of their familial lines, they did not have to be alone in this rejoicing. Alex Baugh explains.
2: It makes so much sense, and they are very excited about it. Again, the ball gets rolling, but in the next few months, especially when weather allows, the Latter-day Saints will begin to do this in large numbers for that time.
1: In Nauvoo, the excitement for baptism for the dead was palpable. In the letter the late Kimball wrote to her husband, she stated, "President Smith has opened a new and glorious subject, which has caused quite a revival in the church. That is being baptized for the dead. Joseph has received a more full explanation of it by revelation. It is the privilege of this church to be baptized for all their kinsfolks that have died before this gospel came forth. I want to be baptized for my mother. I calculated to wait until you come home. But the last time Joseph spoke upon the subject, he advised everyone to be up and doing and liberate their friends from bondage as quick as possible. Thus, you see, there is a chance for all. Is not this a glorious doctrine?

0: So much of what we know about the introduction of baptism for the dead in Nauvoo comes from letters written by women, especially from the wives of the church's apostles to their husbands on missions. When Joseph Smith introduced the doctrine of baptism for the dead, most of the quorum of the 12 apostles were thousands of miles away from Nauvoo on a mission. And it was one of the most consequential missions in the early history of the church, one that would change the size and composition of church membership in significant ways. I spoke with Brett Dowdle about it.
1: In June 1837, Joseph Smith had called apostles Heber C. Kimball and Orson Hyde to lead a mission to England. And they went and served that mission from June 1837 to May 1838 and had tremendous success in England, almost unexpected success, and then returned home and met with the saints who had gathered to Missouri at that point. On July 8, 1838, so just a couple of months after Heber C. Kimball and Orson Hyde had returned home, a revelation was received. It's now Doctrine and Covenants 118. And that revelation was given at Far West, Missouri, directing that the 12 go over the great waters the following spring and there promulgate the gospel. I think one of the chief purposes of this mission was really to build on the successes that Heber C. Kimball and Orson Hyde had had this previous year. But another important purpose of this was to galvanize the Quorum of the 12 in a way that maybe they hadn't had a chance to do before. If you recall, during this period, there had been tremendous turnover in the Quorum of the 12 Apostles through apostasy and through the death of David Patton later that year. There were some real challenges in the Quorum of the 12, and this mission had a way of bringing them together in a unified work after a really tumultuous period.
0: In my study of church history, I have often wondered why the Quorum of the 12 Apostles undertook this mission in 1839. It was hardly an ideal time in their personal lives or in the life of the church they helped lead. But they believed it was a commandment from God through his prophet, and so they obeyed. And while it came with some drawbacks, the long-term benefits of this mission to the leadership of the church were immense. After all, the church was less than a decade old when the apostles left on their mission.
1: By and large, it's a positive thing that occurs. This galvanizes the Quorum of the 12. It tremendously builds the church in England, many of those converts coming over to the United States, adding strength to the church.
0: And the mission was instrumental to the process by which the Quorum of the 12 Apostles assumed its place in church leadership, a place designated by revelation.
1: I think we have to understand as Latter-day Saints that our perception of the Quorum of the 12 Apostles today is shaped by what occurred during that mission. Although the scriptures had explained that the 12 formed a quorum equal in authority and power to the first presidency, the Quorum of the 12 Apostles became a real power because of this British mission. In fact, as the first members of the 12, Brigham Young and others, returned back to Nauvoo in the summer of 1841, Joseph began consulting with them more than he had really ever done before and began counseling with them. In a really significant meeting on August 16, 1841, Joseph told the saints that the time had come when the 12 should be called upon to stand in their place next to the first presidency and assist to bear off the kingdom victorious to the nations. This becomes a really important moment in the history of church government because the Quorum of the 12 Apostles begins to become the power that it is today as a result of that British mission.
0: The significance of the British mission on the general membership and composition of the church is difficult to overstate, especially as so many of the British converts immigrated to the United States to gather with their fellow saints in Nauvoo. And many of these British converts played essential roles in the building and eventual operation of the Nauvoo Temple. For example, William Player joined the church in England and became the primary stone setter in the temple's construction. Similarly, convert Charles Lambert was a skilled stone cutter and contributed many of the detailed carved stones on the temple's exterior. And British convert William Clayton became the temple's second recorder, and he wrote the first history of the building. But bringing the story back to the introduction of baptism for the dead, the British mission resulted in a delay in formally informing the apostles of this doctrinal development. So as you may have surmised, most of the apostles serving missions in Great Britain first learned about baptism for the dead in letters they received from their wives back in Nauvoo. Joseph Smith even acknowledged as much when he finally had the time to write to the apostles to apprise them of the doctrinal development. Alex Baugh explains.
2: It's interesting to note that Joseph Smith finally writes the Quorum of the Twelve in December of 1840 and tells them, quote, "I presume the doctrine of baptism for the dead has ere this reached your ears. I first mentioned the doctrine in public when preaching the funeral sermon of Brother Seymour Brunson, and have since then given general instructions to the church on the subject. The saints have the privilege of being baptized for those of their relatives who are dead, who they feel to believe would have embraced the gospel if they had been privileged of hearing it, and who have received the gospel in spirit through the instrumentality of those who may have been commissioned to preach to them while in prison." So he's highlighting a number of things here, but it's also the application of the doctrine that we believe the gospel is also preached in the spirit world. And that will be, of course, amplified many, many times over as we understand even more doctrines associated with that. So there's a lot of interconnected doctrine, preaching the gospel spirit world, person's heart and desire, what it would have been in mortality. And notice again, he mentions in here, in that letter, they're doing it for individuals or more particularly family members who they feel would have accepted it.
0: As a historian, I am thankful for all the surviving records that shed light on the early history of the church. Letters that Joseph and the apostles wrote to one another are tremendous. But I am especially grateful for the surviving letters of women like the late Kimball, who not only reported what Joseph Smith taught, but how those teachings, how these new religious practices made her feel. From invaluable records like those kept by the late Kimball, we know more about how the revelations pronounced and published by Joseph Smith energized the women and men who had given up so much to be part of a cause they believed in.

0: To me, the story of the introduction of baptisms for the dead is particularly compelling because it is one that unfolds over time. And in September 1842, Joseph Smith added new instructions for this ordinance, instructions that expanded the religious significance of this practice. The instructions had to do with the keeping of records.
1: So the story of recording the baptisms for the dead ordinances is really fascinating to me. Early on, these records are a little haphazard. The records were kept in record books that were either set aside specifically to record baptisms for the dead or a portion of a record book that was set aside for that. Branches like the Quincy branch and the Iowa Stake had their own record books, and they recorded their baptisms in those record books. As they record these baptisms, as you look back over the records, oftentimes they would record the name of the person that was baptized, who they were baptized for, and the relationship that the two people held to each other. And then you would usually get a year date that the baptism took place in. But very, very infrequently do you find any specific dates. Some of the earliest records we have, which are recorded on some loose sheets, do have exact dates, but the information is pretty limited as far as what had taken place. And so from 1840 to 1841, these records are not very detailed.
0: Then, in September 1842, Joseph Smith wrote a letter to the Latter-day Saints, and he explained that they needed to keep better records of their proxy baptisms. And he was very clear that this wasn't a case of him being overly picky, but that there was a spiritual component to keeping orderly records of these baptisms.
1: On September 1st, 1842, he wrote a letter to the church where he informs the saints that he was going to need to go into hiding. Then as he was talking about this, he said that he had received instruction from the Lord that the work on the temple in particular needed to continue to go forward. So he included that instruction and then said that he had received some information regarding the need for these ordinances to be recorded more precisely. He had received instructions from the Lord about a general church recorder, and that by recording these ordinances precisely, they would not only be written on earth, but written in heaven.
0: 1 week later, Joseph sent another letter to the saints at Nauvoo that was read publicly. And this one went into greater detail about the way these records should be kept, but also dove deeper into the spiritual significance of these records. That letter is now canonized as section 128 of the Doctrine and Covenants.
1: As you read this revelation, the first several verses are all about how the records are to be kept. They give detailed information that the record was not only to include the name of the person who was baptized, who they were baptized for, and the relationship they had to that person, but it was also to include the precise date. It was to include the names of witnesses who were there who could testify that the baptism had been performed correctly. And this information was supposed to be kept by recorders. Each ward could assign a recorder so that you didn't have to have one person who was at every baptism for the dead. You could have multiple people recording these baptisms as they took place. And they were supposed to put all of this information on paper and then give it to the general church recorder, a man by the name of James Sloan, who was instructed to keep a book, a general church record of these baptisms. And he was to take the information from these ward recorders and record it into this book, which was to be kept in the temple. The purpose of this book, as is explained later in the letter, was that the saints were to give this book as an offering to the Lord when he came again to his temple. And so this collection of the names and the ordinances that they had performed and for whom, they were doing for the Lord. And they were recording all of this for the Lord.
0: Joseph then expounded on the way that these baptisms and the corresponding records created a welding link between generations.
1: As Joseph explained all of the information and the process of keeping these records, there's a point in the letter where he says, "You may think this to be very particular." And then he goes on to explain why it mattered so much. And he went into greater detail about how the records that we keep here on earth are essential because what we record here on earth is subsequently recorded in heaven. And so these records of the saints were the precursor to records that would be kept in the archives of heaven, showing that these baptisms and ordinances were valid. This was, according to Joseph, part of the way that we create a welding link between children and their parents, so forth back to the beginnings of the world. And this is a really significant teaching that Joseph gives to the saints at this time about the importance of the baptisms that they perform and the records that they keep. And he explained that because of these baptisms and these records, they could do something for their ancestors and at the same time do something for themselves. And he talks to them about how without their ancestors, they could not be made perfect any more than their ancestors could be made perfect without them and the performance of these ordinances. Baptism for the dead became the link that bound the generations together.
0: You may wonder, did the saints in Nauvoo follow Joseph Smith's counsel? Did they take it to heart and improve the records they were keeping of their proxy baptisms? Brett, who has worked extensively with these records, shared his thoughts on the subject.
1: One of my favorite parts as I researched Doctrine and Covenants 128, this letter on September 7th, is I had an opportunity to look through the Nauvoo baptisms for the dead records and could see how in these early years, the record keeping is haphazard and maybe not very detailed. But there are four baptisms for the dead record books that we have as a church. And the third one, Book C, began the evening of September 11th, 1842. Now, Joseph had written this letter September 7th, 1842, and had instructed that it be read to the saints during their Sunday meeting on September 11th, 1842. So the first time that the saints hear this letter from Joseph and all of these instructions, that evening they go to the font and begin performing baptisms for the dead. And the first entries are that night. And you see step by step as you walk through the wording of the letter and then you look at the record book, you see all of the information that Joseph had asked for on that very first page in those very first ordinances performed right after they'd learned all of this. I think it was one of the highlights for me of this interesting little testament to the faith of the saints and their desire to do what they'd been asked, even when it came to keeping records.

Joseph Smith's instructions on record keeping came in 1842. And I think it's important to note that for Joseph Smith and the Latter-day Saints of that time, they often saw revelation as a process. And this included the ordinances of the temple. Because Joseph Smith taught that these ordinances were of ancient origin, that he was restoring that which was a lost form of Christian worship, it might be tempting to assume that he restored them all at once. But historical records clearly demonstrate that this was not the case. These revelations often came incrementally and allowed for Joseph and other church leaders to fine-tune them, seeking additional revelation as they went. This was certainly the case with baptisms for the dead. Recall the start of this episode when we talked about how in 1840, Jane Nyman was baptized for and in behalf of her deceased son. This may seem odd to Latter-day Saints in the present, as today, males are baptized for males and females are baptized for females. But that development did not occur under the direction of Joseph Smith. Instead, it happened after Joseph's death by the direction of Brigham Young. In addition, while the first proxy baptisms were performed for those that living Latter-day Saints had personally known, that practice eventually developed to where these baptisms now occur for people who had died long ago. Today, Latter-day Saints participate in the work of family history, partly in an effort to identify ancestors for whom they can perform proxy temple work. As a historian, I think the development of temple ordinances is important to understand because it reflects a more common type of revelation. That is, revelation as an ongoing and unfolding process, often designed to meet the needs or capabilities of a time and place. So where baptism for the dead is concerned, in January 1841, after the saints had been performing proxy baptisms for only 4 months, a revelation to the church declared a significant change. It read, "For a baptismal font there is not upon the earth, that they, my saints, may be baptized for those who are dead. For this ordinance belongeth to my house, and cannot be acceptable to me, only in the days of your poverty, wherein ye are not able to build a house unto me. But I command you, all ye my saints, to build a house unto me, and I grant unto you a sufficient time to build a house unto me, and during this time your baptism shall be acceptable unto me. But behold, at the end of this appointment, your baptisms for your dead shall not be acceptable unto me. And if you do not these things at the end of the appointment, ye shall be rejected as a church with your dead, saith the Lord your God." In short, the saints would soon have to move all proxy baptisms to the temple. This lit a fire under the saints to get started on the temple. And once the basement was complete in the fall of 1841, the saints constructed a baptismal font out of wood. This was a temporary font, one that would suffice until they could construct a more permanent one out of stone. They placed a temporary roof over the basement to protect it from the elements. And then, on November 8, 1841, Joseph Smith invited Brigham Young to dedicate the font at a public meeting. After the prayer, Brigham entered the dedicated font with Reuben McBride. As they entered, Joseph reportedly told Reuben, "Blessed is the first man baptized in this font." And then Brigham proceeded to baptize Reuben for 6 different deceased family members.

And so it was on November 8th, 1841, ordnance work commenced in the still unfinished Nauvoo Temple. And the nature of the ordnance forever connected the temple to proxy ordinances. A connection that would only grow stronger with time. Still, as exciting as the completion and dedication of the baptismal font was, there was an immense amount of work required to finish the temple. Adding to the pressures of that work were obstacles that the saints would find difficult to overcome. Some of these obstacles related to money and how the saints would cover the cost of this all-important construction project. Other challenges seemed to come from the saints' past. Specifically, officials in Missouri attempted to reclaim Joseph Smith, as the specter of persecution's past seemed to rise up in an effort to impede the progress of the saints in Nauvoo. Obstacles and challenges. That's what we'll talk about in the next episode of The Nauvoo Temple, a Joseph Smith Papers podcast.

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1: Why Couldn't I Forgive? By Samuel Kuosmanen, North Ostrobothnia, Finland. I prayed that Heavenly Father would help me overcome my bad feelings and forgive. I had joined with a few other brothers in my ward to help a sister move. But as we arrived at her apartment, a van that had been parked improperly prevented us from accessing her place with our van. I called the phone number on the side of the van to ask someone come and move the van. A man answered and promised he would come soon. After 15 minutes, I called again, but he didn't answer. Finally, after one more call, he appeared with two children. He was angry and said something that got under my skin. I tried to forget about it as we proceeded with the move. That evening, I thought about the experience. I prayed that Heavenly Father would help me forget my feelings and forgive the man. He answered my prayer. A little while later, however, I was reading a local newspaper and noticed an article about this man. It included his picture. My negative feelings toward him returned, so I again went through the same process. I asked the Lord that this insignificant matter not bother me any longer and that he help me forgive the man. A good feeling came. It wasn't long before I happened to meet this same man in a store. My bad feelings returned yet again. I was amazed. I asked the Lord why I wasn't able to get over this experience. A few days later, he taught me a lesson. I was pulling away from the grounds of the Helsinki, Finland temple when I noticed this same man working in the temple gardens. I couldn't believe my eyes. My mind opened, and I understood that he, like me, was serving the Lord, and that he, like me, has frustrating days when things don't work out. I was then able to see this man as my brother. With new eyes, I felt respect and love toward him. After that, all the earlier feelings left, never to return. When we see others as the Lord sees us, we can follow his commandment to forgive completely. This experience was a memorable, tender mercy of the Lord, which I still ponder in my heart. Read by Wes Nelson.
2: A message from President Boyd K. Packer, a special witness of Jesus Christ.

0: In this room, on April the 3rd in 1836, there was fulfilled a prophecy which had been given more than 2,000 years before. The closing words of the Old Testament given by the prophet Malachi prophesy that, "Behold, I will send you Elijah the prophet before the coming of the great and dreadful day of the Lord, and he shall turn the hearts of the fathers to the children, and the hearts of the children to the fathers, lest I come and smite the earth with a curse." And when the angel Moroni appeared to the prophet Joseph Smith, he quoted many scriptures. Among them, this one was separated out and appears as the second section of the Doctrine and Covenants. Then on that day, in 1836, Joseph Smith and Oliver Cowdery, in this room, had knelt in Solomon's silent prayer, and after rising from prayer, he said, "The veil was taken from our minds, and the eyes of our understanding were open, and we saw the Lord standing upon the breastwork of the pulpit." The Lord spoke to them, and then Moses appeared and committed to them the keys of the gathering of Israel. Elias committed to them the keys of the gospel of Abraham, and then it happened. Elijah the prophet came, giving that same statement, the turning of the hearts of the fathers to the children and the hearts of the children to the fathers. And he said, "By this you may know that the great and dreadful day of the Lord is at the gates." Now, in our day, the marvelous work is moving forward, the family history work, the temple work, in which families are being united for all eternity. And in a world that's degrading itself with the dissolution of families, this work goes forward across the world. It is a supernal work. It is a work designed of the Lord and introduced by Himself as He came to this spot and introduced the prophet Elijah, who gave the keys of this work. I bear testimony that Jesus is the Christ. This is a supernal work. The mind of man could not have conceived it. It is true. Jesus is the Christ. He lives. He directs and leads this church. Of this I bear solemn testimony in the name of Jesus Christ. Amen.
1: Car 7, how close are you to the airport?
2: 15 minutes.
1: Car 8?
2: More than 20.
1: Take the airport, 7. Car 12.
2: Just finished the drop-off at the hotel.
1: I have a customer waiting at 4th and Wayside.
2: Yeah, I have a customer waiting at Horton and 23rd.
1: Horton and 23rd? Isn't that an elementary school?
2: I believe it is, yes. I'm coming up on it now.
1: Is anyone waiting?
2: No, no one coming out. Lots of parents going in, though. It must be some kind of school program today.
1: Yeah, but no one waiting.
2: Just me, sir. Maybe I should go in and ask around.
1: Horton and 23rd. Jimmy, don't you live about a block from there?
2: I do, yes.
1: And there's a program at the elementary school where your daughter goes?
2: It appears that way, yes.
1: Maybe you should go in and have a look. See if your client is waiting inside.
2: Thank you. I'll do that.
3: Family, isn't it about time?
1: Car 9, how close are you to 4th and Wayside?
3: From the Church of Jesus Christ of Latter-day Saints.
4: We now present Elder Joseph B. Worthlin, speaking at the 177th Semiannual General Conference of the Church of Jesus Christ of Latter-day Saints.
5: Brothers and sisters, I'd like to ask one very important question. What quality defines us best as members of the Church of Jesus Christ of Latter-day Saints? Today I'd like to speak about the answer to this question. In the first century A.D., members of the growing church at Corinth were enthusiastic about the gospel. Almost all were recent converts to the church. Many were attracted to it through preaching of the gospel by the Apostle Paul and others. But the saints in Corinth were also contentious. They argued amongst themselves. Some felt superior to others. They took each other to court. When Paul heard of this, a sense of frustration, he wrote them a letter pleading with them to become more unified. He answered many of the questions they had been arguing about. Then towards the end, he told them that he wanted them to show a more excellent way. Do you remember the words he wrote next? Though I speak with the tongue of angels, of men and angels, and have not clarity, he told them, I become a sounding brass or tinkling cymbal. Paul's message to this new body of saints was simple and direct. Nothing you do makes much difference if you do not have charity. You can speak with tongues, have the gift of prophecy, understand the mysteries, and possess all knowledge, even if you have the faith to move mountains. Without charity, it won't profit you at all. Charity is the pure love of Christ. The Savior exemplified that love and taught it even as was tormented by those who despised and hated him. On one occasion, the Pharisees tried to trap Jesus by asking him a seemingly impossible question. Master, they asked, which is the greatest commandment of the law? The Pharisees had debated this question extensively and had identified more than 600 commandments. If prioritizing them was such a difficult task to scholars, certainly they thought the question would be impossible for this son of a carpenter from Galilee. When the Pharisees heard this answer, they must have been troubled, for it pointed to their great weakness. He replied, Thou shalt love the Lord thy God with all thy heart, and with all thy soul, and with all thy mind. This is the first great commandment, and the second is like unto it, Thou shalt love thy neighbor as thyself. On these two commandments hang all the law and the prophets. Since that day, this inspired pronouncement has been repeated through many generations. Now for us, the measure of our love is the measure of the greatness of our souls. The scriptures tell us that if any man love God, the same is known of him. What a wonderful promise to be known of him. It makes the spirit soar to think that the creator of heaven and earth could know us and love us with pure eternal love. In 1840, the prophet Joseph sent an epistle to the 12, wherein he taught that love is one of the chief characteristics of deity and ought to be maintained by those who aspire to be the sons of God. A man filled with the love of God is not content with blessing a family alone, but targets through the whole world, anxious to bless the whole human race. As we reach out to love to those around us, we fulfill the other half of the great commandment, to love thy neighbor as thyself. Both commandments are necessary, for as we bear one another's burdens, we fulfill the law of Christ. Love is the beginning, the middle, and the end of the pathway of discipleship. It comforts, counsels, cures, and consoles. It leads us through valleys of darkness and through the veil of death. In the end, love leads us to glory and grandeur of eternal life. For me, the prophet Joseph has always exemplified the pure love of Christ. Many asked why he gained so many followers and retained them. His answer is because I possess the principle of love. The story is told of a 14-year-old boy who had come to Nauvoo to search of his brother who lived near there. The young boy had arrived in the winter with no money and no friends. When he inquired about his brother, the boy was taken to a large house that looked like a hotel. There he met a man who said, Come in, son, we'll take care of you. The boy accepted and was brought into the house where he was fed, warmed, and was given a bed to sleep in. The next day it was bitter cold, but in spite of that, the boy prepared himself to walk 8 miles to where his brother was staying. When the man of the house saw this, he told the young boy to stay for a while. He said there would be a team coming soon and that he could ride back with them. When the boy protested, saying he had no money, the man told him not to worry about that they would take care of him. Later, the boy learned that the man of the house was none other than Joseph Smith, the Mormon prophet. This boy remembered this act of charity for the rest of his life. In a recent message to the Mormon Tabernacle Choir's music and the spoken word, a story was told of an elderly man and woman who had been married for many decades. Because the wife was slowly losing her sight, she could no longer take care of herself the way she had done for so many years. Without being asked, the husband began to paint her fingernails for her. He knew that she could see her fingernails when she held them close to her eyes. At just the right angle, and they made her smile. He liked to see her happy, so he kept painting her nails for more than 5 years before she passed away. As an example of pure love of Christ, sometimes the greatest love is not found in the dramatic scenes that poets and writers immortalize. Often the greatest manifestations of love are the simple acts of kindness and caring we extend to those we meet along the path of life. True love lasts forever, is eternally patient and forgiving. It believes, hopes, and endures all things. That is the love of our Heavenly Father bears for us. We all yearn to experience love like this. Even when we make mistakes, we hope others will love us in spite of our shortcomings, even if we don't deserve it. Oh, it's wonderful to know that our Heavenly Father loves us, even with all our flaws. His love is such that even should we give up ourselves, He never will. We see ourselves in terms of yesterday and today. Our Heavenly Father sees us in terms of forever. Although we might settle for less, Heavenly Father won't, for He sees us as glorious beings we are capable of becoming. The gospel of Jesus Christ is a gospel of transformation. It takes us as men and women of the earth and refines us into men and women for eternities. This means all this refinement is our Christ-like love. There's no pain it cannot soften, no bitterness it cannot remove, no hatred it cannot alter. The Greek playwright Sophocles wrote, "One word treats us of all weight and pain, and that word is love." The most cherished, sacred moments of our lives are those filled with the spirit of love. No measure of our love is the greater as our joy. In the end, the development of such love is the true measure of success of life. Do you love the Lord? Spend time with Him. Meditate His words. Take His yoke upon you. Seek to understand and obey, because this is the love of God, that we keep His commandments. When we love the Lord, obedience ceases to be a burden. Obedience becomes a delight. When we love the Lord, we seek less for things that benefit us and turn our hearts towards things that will bless and uplift others. Our love is the Lord, for the Lord deepens our minds and hearts become pure. We experience a mighty change in our hearts that we have no more disposition to do evil, but to do good continually. Brothers and sisters, as you prayerfully consider what you can do to increase harmony spiritually and build up the kingdom of God, consider your sacred duty to teach others to love the Lord and their fellow man. This is the general object of our existence. Without charity of the love of Christ, whatever else we accomplish matters less. With it, all else becomes vibrant and alive. When we inspire and teach others to fulfill with love, obedience flows from the inside in voluntary acts of self-sacrifice and service. Yes, those who go teaching out of duty, for example, may fulfill their obligation. But those who home teach out of genuine love for the Lord and for their fellow men will likely approach that task with a very different attitude. Returning to my original question, what quality defends us best as members of the Church of Jesus Christ of Latter-day Saints? I would answer, we are a people who love the Lord with all our hearts, souls, and minds, and we love our neighbors as ourselves. That is our signature as a people, is a beacon to the world, signaling whose disciples we are. At the final day, the Savior will not ask the nature of our callings. He will not inquire about our material blessings or fame. He will ask if we ministered to the sick, gave food and drink to the hungry, visited those in prison, or gave succor to the weak. When we reach out to assist the least of our Heavenly Father's children, we do it unto Him. That is the essence of the gospel of Jesus Christ. If we wish to learn how to love, All we need to do is reflect on our life of our Savior. When we partake of the sacramental emblems, we're reminded of the greatest example of love in all the world's history. For God so loved the world that he gave his only begotten Son. The Savior's love for us was so great that it caused even God, the greatest of all, to tremble because of pain and to bless at every pore. Because the Savior laid down his life for us, he gave us brightness of hope, confidence, and security when we pass from this worldly existence. We will live again with him. Through the atonement of Jesus Christ, we can be cleansed of sin and stand as partakers of the gift of the Almighty Father. Then we'll know the glory that God has prepared for them that love him. This is the transforming power of charity. When Jesus gave his disciples the new commandment, love one another as I have loved you, he gave them the grand key of happiness to this glory in the next world. Love is the greatest of all the commandments. All others hang upon it. Is our focus as followers of a loving Christ, it is one trait that, if developed, will most improve our lives. I bear testimony that God lives. His love is infinite and eternal. It extends to all of his children. Because he loves us, he's provided prophets and apostles to guide us. He has given us the Holy Ghost that teaches, comforts, and inspires. He's given us scriptures, and I'm grateful beyond description that he's given to each of us a heart capable of experiencing the pure love of Christ. I pray that our hearts may be filled with that love, that we may reach out to our Heavenly Father and to others with a new vision of faith. I testify that as we so do, we will discover greater richness in life in the second sacred name of Jesus Christ. Amen. Thank you.
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David Tolk's arrangement of A Poor Wayfaring Man of Grief from his album In Reverence will serve as our underscore for the story of that hymn. A Poor Wayfaring Man of Grief answers the question posed in Matthew 25, 37 through 39. Then shall the righteous answer him, saying, Lord, when saw we thee an hungered and fed thee, or thirsty and gave thee drink? When saw we thee a stranger and took thee in, or naked and clothed thee? Or when saw we thee sick or in prison and came unto thee? And the answer, as given in verse 40, is, Inasmuch as ye have done it unto one of the least of these, my brethren, ye have done it unto me.

originally titled The Stranger by James Montgomery, first appeared in an anthology of verse in 1834. James Montgomery was born November 4th, 1771 in Irvine, Ayrshire, Scotland. When James was 5 years old, his family moved to the Moravian settlement at Gracehill, near Ballymena, County Antrim, in Northern Ireland. 2 years later, at the age of 7, he was sent to the Fulneck Seminary in Yorkshire, near Pudsey in Leeds, England. When James was 12 years old, his parents left him in the care of the seminary and set off as missionaries to the West Indies. Not long after they had left, his parents died. His father was buried in Barbados, his mother in Tobago. We can only imagine how his parents' death affected James, but his scholastic record at Fulneck was thereafter insufficient. And in 1787, he was apprenticed, at age 16, to work in a baker's shop near Wakefield, England. Soon tiring of that, he secured a similar position at Wath, at nearby Rotherham, only to find it as unsuitable as his previous job. A trip to London, hoping to find a publisher for his youthful poems, ended in failure. In 1792, at age 21, James gladly left Wath for Sheffield to be assistant to a Mr. Gales, an auctioneer, bookseller, and printer of the Sheffield Register. In 1794, Mr. Gales fled England to avoid political prosecution. Montgomery took over the Sheffield Register, changed its name to the Sheffield Iris, and continued to edit it for 32 years. During the next 2 years, James was imprisoned twice. First, for reprinting a song in commemoration of the fall of the Bastille. Then, for giving an account of a riot in Sheffield.

In 1825, after 32 years, Montgomery lost the Sheffield Iris, whereupon he founded and became a contributor to the Eclectic Review, which became the platform for expressing his strong abolitionist views.

The editing of his paper, the composition and publication of his poems and hymns, the delivery of lectures on poetry in Sheffield and at the Royal Institution, London, and the advocacy of foreign missions and the Bible Society consumed his life until the end. He wrote 400 hymns, including Angels from the Realms of Glory and Prayer is the Soul's Sincere Desire. Probably his best-known poem is A Poor Wayfaring Man of Grief, which has also become a hymn. He was once asked which of his poems would live. He replied, "None, sir. Nothing except perhaps a few of my hymns." In his later years, he occupied himself with the promotion of philanthropic and religious movements, earning the almost universal esteem of the citizens of Sheffield. James never married and died quietly in his sleep at age 83, a day after he had written his last hymn. His career and works accorded him the honor of a public funeral in that city.

Michael Dowdle, on his album Beloved Hymns of the Restoration, plays this arrangement of A Poor Wayfaring Man of Grief, or Duane Street, as the hymn melody is known. George Coles, who wrote that melody, was born January 2nd, 1792, in Stukely, England, 80 kilometers northwest of London. Coles converted to the Methodist Church at age 13, began preaching at 22, and immigrated to America in 1818 at age 26, where he became a supply preacher on the Long Island circuit.

journalism. He served as assistant editor of the Christian Advocate and Journal for 12 years and editor of the Sunday School Advocate from 1841 to 1844. Somewhere during these years, Coles came across a copy of James Montgomery's poem and set it to music. Coles was an accomplished musician and writer of several hymn tunes, which were used in the 1935 Methodist hymnal. George had a gift for working with children. Wherever he went, after a short acquaintance, they clustered about him as a father, and he always succeeded in winning and keeping their attention. Ill health curtailed his ministry, and he died in 1858 in Somers, New York. A poor wayfaring man of grief is especially loved among Latter-day Saints because of the role it played in the last hours before the martyrdom of Joseph and Hiram Smith. On June 27, 1844, Joseph Smith was in jail in Carthage, Illinois, with his brother Hiram, John Taylor, and Willard Richards. Hostility was growing, mobs threatened violence, and the prisoners knew their lives were in danger. John Taylor told of the scene in the jail cell. All of us felt unusually languid, with a remarkable depression of spirits. In consonance with those feelings, I sang a song that had lately been introduced into Nauvoo, entitled A Poor Wayfaring Man of Grief. After a lapse of some time, Brother Hiram requested me again to sing that song. I replied, "Brother Hiram, I do not feel like singing." When he remarked, "Oh, never mind. Commence singing, and you will get the spirit of it." At his request, I did so. Merrill Jensen's setting of A Poor Wayfaring Man of Grief from his album High on the Mountaintop mirrors the emotion of that moment.

The tune named Duane Street is taken from the Duane Street Church in New York City, where in 1839, the composer, the Reverend George Coles, preached a famous sermon in honor of the centennial of the Methodist Church. Our present tune is actually a rather elaborate variation of Duane Street. On Lex de Azevedo's Variations on a Sacred Theme 2, he features Rhapsody on a Theme by George Coles, which takes the Duane Street melody into another marvelous realm.

0: Never forget that you really are a child of God. 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
2: 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I'm Shaylin Back.
3: And I'm Ben Godfrey, and in today's episode, we'll be talking about Chapter 3 of Saints Volume 2, The Word and Will of the Lord.
2: Today, we're really excited to welcome to the studio Eric Smith. He is an editor of Saints Volume 2, and also he's the general editor of the Joseph Smith Papers. Welcome, Eric.
4: Thanks for having me. I look forward to our discussion today.
3: Well, Eric, we are so excited to have you here to talk about this chapter of Saints Volume 2. Right off the bat, we see Wilford Woodruff. And as I was thinking about Wilford Woodruff, I have these pictures in my mind of him teaching the saints in England. He's this incredible orator, and he's just a powerful missionary, but he couldn't even convince his own family. What was your take on Wilford and his experience trying to preach the gospel to his family?
4: Yeah, Ben, when you mentioned that to me, I think immediately of someone like Lehi in the Book of Mormon. This is someone that knows he's a prophet, Lehi, and shares the gospel with his family. And some of them, like Nephi, are valiant and they listen. And others, like Laman and Lemuel in the Book of Mormon, don't believe their father's claims. And I guess part of the point is, it doesn't matter how strong your testimony is, your family members have the free agency to choose whether they will follow the Lord. And a lot of our listeners probably find themselves in that situation with a parent or a sibling or a child that they're concerned about. And all you can do is do your best and pray and love and support that person.
2: So we're also introduced to someone named Thomas Kane. This is the first time that we meet him in Saints Volume 2, but then he's kind of a recurring person. Can you tell us who is Thomas Kane? What do we know about him and his interactions with the saints?
4: So Thomas Kane is a young man who meets members of the church in Philadelphia in May of 1846. He meets them at a church conference there. And at this time, Thomas is only about 24 years old, and he's recently become an attorney in that city. So that's why he's in Philadelphia. And he learns from the saints there that there's other saints out in Illinois who are starting to migrate westward. And for some reason, just the way he was born and raised, Thomas has a natural inclination to want to help people that are in minority groups or who are downtrodden in some way. So later in his life, Thomas actually ends up becoming a supporter for women's rights. He speaks out against the death penalty. He becomes a very active abolitionist, and he actually helps fugitive slaves escape. So you can see that helping members of the church who are in a desperate situation would be consistent with his efforts to help other people. Now, Thomas is politically very well connected because his father is a U.S. District Court judge. And so using his political contacts, the young Thomas is able to arrange meetings in Washington, D.C. between a member of the church named Jesse Little and politicians. And he's actually able to broker this arrangement with the President of the United States to have a group of members of the church join the United States Army. At this time, the United States is at war with Mexico, and because you have members of the church crossing the plains in Iowa, they are closer to the action than a lot of other groups of the army. So it's kind of a win-win. The United States gets some soldiers out there, and the church is desperate for income to buy food and other supplies that will help in the journey. Sometimes the way we tell this story about the raising of the Mormon battalion, we tell it as if it was a negative thing for members of the church to be asked to join the military.
3: Right.
4: But Brigham Young actually sees it as this huge positive, and he actually says, this is the first time the government has ever done anything that will help the Latter-day Saints.
3: That's amazing. I had no idea that Thomas Kane played such an important role in helping to get the Mormon Battalion established, and that really we were trying for it. We, the church, wanted this. We needed this so that we could get funds to help them move west.
4: That's precisely. And in this chapter, Kane actually comes out and he meets with the apostles out in Mosquito Creek, which is their camp on the Missouri River. And they become impressed with him and they see that the Lord is actually working through him. And in the decades to come, we'll see Kane again several times in this volume. He becomes friends of Brigham Young. They actually exchange letters over the years. He's a big advocate for Utah statehood. He's a friend of the church back east when there's difficulties with the practice of plural marriage.
3: Yes, he will be an incredible friend to the church, and our listeners are going to get to know him, and the readers of Saints will get to know him even better as we move forward in Saints Volume 2. There's also some other issues that are happening here. As the Saints begin moving west, there are some left behind, and I thought maybe we could just play a little clip here from the book and talk about what the reaction was and what the action was to help out those who were left behind in Nauvoo.
1: The Quorum also knew that impoverished saints were still in Nauvoo at the mercy of mobs and false prophets. If the apostles did not do more to help these saints as they had promised to do in the temple at the October conference, then the Quorum would be breaking a solemn covenant with the saints and the Lord. Acting decisively, the Quorum resolved to send three of the apostles in camp, Parley Pratt, Orson Hyde, and John Taylor, to England to lead the British mission. They then sent wagons, teams, and supplies back to Nauvoo to evacuate the poor.
3: So, Eric, can you comment a little bit about this first rescue effort, which will not be the last time that the apostles have to send rescue wagons back to help?
4: So, one of the points here to remind readers of is that moving this many people to the West is an enormous logistical challenge. You can't have everybody leave at one time. The roads can't accommodate that. You wouldn't have enough supplies and food. So Brigham Young and the other leaders of the church set it up in phases. And the idea is that these poor people will be in Nauvoo. Now, they're not left there abandoned. You have local leadership there. And the idea is that's the best place to take care of them until they're ready to come. But the leaders of the church have made a covenant in the Nauvoo temple that they will take care of the poor. And so they're faithful to that covenant. They send back supplies and wagons to help the members of the church who are poor in Nauvoo. And for me, it's kind of a reminder that we're all on our own journey today as well, and we have a responsibility not just to get our own selves and our own families to the destination, but to watch out for people in our neighborhoods and our other people in our families and friends. And sometimes that means helping people financially, helping people move. That can mean spiritual help to those so that nobody gets left behind.
2: So in addition to these saints that we have coming across the plains or preparing to come across the plains, we read about another group of saints who set sail from New York. And so they're kind of going a different route. Can you tell us a little bit about their journey as they try to make their way to the Salt Lake Valley?
4: So the Brooklyn is a ship that leaves the New York harbor in early February 1846. And coincidentally, they leave the harbor the very same day that Brigham Young and other saints start rolling wagons west out of Nauvoo. The ship has about 240 members of the church on it. They sail for about 6 months, so it's a very long voyage. They sail something on the order of 24,000 miles. I've seen people that will say this is one of the longest religious pilgrimages in recorded history.
3: Our readers, you can look on the Saints website. If you look at the electronic version of the book, or if you happen to have a print copy, the route that they took is on our first opening map in the book, and it's circuitous. It goes clear out to Hawaii. You look at that, and it seems so weird. Why are they going all the way to Hawaii when they need to get to the California coast?
4: I don't actually know the answer to that, other than at this time, when they land in San Francisco, there's only about 150 people living there in a small village. So my assumption is that that's a main route that seafarers would go to get to Hawaii and replenish their provisions before continuing on.
3: So when they arrive at Yerba Buena, soon to become San Francisco, there's a flag that is flying. And today it doesn't seem strange to us. It's the American flag. But to them, this was kind of a shock. And really, they were disappointed.
4: Right. So when the saints leave Nauvoo in February 1846, and these other saints are leaving Brooklyn, California is actually part of Mexico. And a war between the United States and Mexico breaks out in April of 1846. So it's while these Brooklyn saints are out on the ocean. By that summer, the United States Navy has raised the American flag in San Francisco Harbor. Now, the war between Mexico and the United States doesn't actually end until the treaty in February of 1848. But it's very difficult for the Mexican government to defend these parts of California because it's so far away from the center of their government and where most of their people are. Now, you have to keep in mind that when the saints leave Nauvoo, they have very bitter feelings towards local and national government leaders. The saints are driven out of Missouri in 1838 and 1839, and in the years after that, they make many petitions, including to the President of the United States, to have money given to them or other redress for all these losses, and they feel like nobody ever gives them the time of day. So when they leave Illinois, and when the saints leave on the Brooklyn, they're intentionally wanting to go somewhere outside of the United States of America. So it's kind of like if you worked for a company and you decided you wanted to leave that company because you didn't like the direction it was going, and you joined some other company only to find out that it was bought by the first company. And you think,
3: oh, bad merger, bad merger.
4: So it's difficult for members of the Church of the United States today to see things that way because there's such good relations between the church and the government. Lots of members of the church in America are very patriotic, but it wasn't that way in 1846 and 47 and 48.
3: Let's listen to a little clip here from the book that talks about this feeling and also the settlement that was immediately established by the saints that were on the ship Brooklyn.
1: Although disappointed that the California coast now belonged to the United States, Sam was determined to establish the kingdom of God there. He sent a group of men to a valley several days' journey east of the bay to found a settlement called New Hope. There they built a sawmill and a cabin, then cleared the land and sowed acres of wheat and other crops. Sam wanted to take some men east to find Brigham and lead the rest of the saints to California as soon as the snow melted off the mountains the following year. Enamored by the healthy climate, fertile soil, and good harbor, he believed the Lord's people could not ask for a better gathering place.
3: So it seems like Sam is pretty excited about California, and I guess we'll learn more about his journey east to meet Brigham Young in future chapters?
4: Yes. You end up having a group of saints who decides to stay up there with Sam in California because the valley is so fertile, and they contrast that to Utah, which to them looks very barren. It kind of reminds me, my dad was accepted into medical school when he was a young man, but he decided to get a degree in engineering. And when I was growing up, I always thought, it sure would be nice if my dad had become a doctor because we would have a lot more money. Right. And I think you end up with some saints in Utah who think, it sure would be nice if we had made it to California. But Brigham Young wants the main group of the saints to stay in Utah because he knows they need to be together so they can build temples and send out missionaries.
3: It seems like to me, maybe it was from volume one, I can't remember, Shaylin, but there was a quote from Brigham Young that said, we're going to a land that no one else will want.
2: Yeah.
3: He was kind of like, people will just leave us alone there because it's not the best possible land.
4: Right. You've seen what happens to the saints. When they get to Missouri, they live in an area that's where there's not a lot of other people, but eventually there's enough members of the church that they become kind of a threat to other people that live there, and they're driven out. The same thing happens in Illinois. So Brigham Young and other church leaders decide, if we go somewhere where there's no settlers from the United States, no settlers from Mexico, now there are Native American peoples living there, but they don't see that as the same kind of risk as living among other Americans because that's the suffering that they've gone through in Missouri and Illinois.
2: In another part of the chapter, we catch up with Louisa Pratt, and she is terribly ill. She's very sick with a fever, and she is just miserable, but she gets to winter quarters. Can you describe a little bit more about the conditions in winter quarters, and then what is Louisa facing?
4: So when Brigham Young leads the saints out of Nauvoo in February of 1846, the initial plan is that there will be an advance company of saints that makes it to the ultimate destination in the American West that same year. But they have difficulty making it through Iowa because it's muddy. They decide to send back relief to the saints in Nauvoo, and there's other complexities that make it impossible for them to make it to Salt Lake City or to the area that they were going that first year. So they decide that they're going to create settlements at this place called Winter Quarters, which is on the west of the Missouri River in modern-day Nebraska. And there's lots of camps, but the biggest of these camps is called Winter Quarters. So the saints are very poor. It's muddy there. It's cold. You have diseases from mosquitoes and other types of diseases. So it's a place that we remember today as a place of a lot of suffering from these refugees that are there. Now, Louisa's husband, Addison, has gone on a mission to the South Pacific in 1843, and it's now 3 years later, and they won't actually be reunited until 2 more years. So they live apart for almost 5 years. She has 4 young daughters, so she's one of many Latter-day Saint women that sacrifices so much to support her husband being on a mission. We learn in this chapter that she gets a blessing from other Latter-day Saint women.
3: And I was hoping you would talk a little bit about that and remind our listeners. We learned a little bit about the practice in Saints Volume 1, but what was this practice of women giving blessings of healing to each other?
4: Okay, so in the New Testament, we learn about gifts of the Spirit, and one of those that's identified is the gift of healing. While Latter-day Saint men typically performed healing by giving blessings by the power of the priesthood, from a very early day, Latter-day Saint women would give healing blessings by the power of faith. And in a sermon to the Nauvoo Relief Society, Joseph Smith approved of women giving healing blessings by the power of their faith. And part of his point is that these women have been effective in healing other people by their faith. So how could it possibly be wrong for them to be healing people if God was answering their prayers? So all through the 19th century into the early 20th century, it's very common for women to give healing blessings to other women by the power of faith. Sometimes you'll read of a term called anointing. Sometimes women used oil when they were giving these blessings. And it's particularly common when women were bearing children or pregnant that they would call upon other sisters of the church to come give them a blessing. In the early 20th century, leaders of the church started to emphasize that it was more of a priority when someone was ill that they would call upon the elders of the church and to have a blessing given by the priesthood. So by the 1950s or so, it becomes a church policy that when you need a healing blessing, it's to be given by men that hold the Melchizedek priesthood.
3: And if our listeners want to learn more about the practice and the current policy in the church today, where can they find out more information?
4: Well, there are many topic articles that were prepared to support these chapters. And there's a topic article on healing that's available in the Gospel Library and on saints.churchofjesuschrist.org. And it's one of many articles that provide information that supplements these chapters.
3: That's a fantastic. I also thought of a book that was created by the Church Historians Press, Matt Groh and Kate Holbrook and Jill Durr.
4: And Carol Cornwall Matson.
3: Yes, called The First 50 Years of Relief Society. And in the introduction to that volume, as well as in the documents that are in the volume, readers can learn more about this and early practices of the Relief Society. It's free. It's in the Gospel Library in the Church History section, and it's also available online at churchhistorianspress.org.
2: With the difficulties that the saints are experiencing in their journey, in this chapter, they seem to be compared to the Israelites in a couple different ways. And Eric, I wanted to know from your perspective, why do you think this comparison is significant?
4: I find that a fascinating question. If you look in the Book of Mormon, Lehi and Nephi and their people, they see themselves as kind of another iteration of the children of Israel being delivered out of Egypt. But in the Book of Mormon, they're not being delivered out of Egypt, but they're being delivered out of Jerusalem, which has become wicked. So the Latter-day Saints who are leaving Illinois and the United States see these close parallels between themselves and the children of Israel. They very much see themselves as modern-day Israel. The first group of saints that leaves Nauvoo actually calls themselves the Camp of Israel. There's a revelation given to Brigham Young that's now in section 136 of the Doctrine and Covenants. And the first verse of that revelation says, "The word and will of the Lord concerning the camp of Israel in their journeyings to the west." So the saints see themselves as being in desperate need of God's help and blessings as they are refugees making this exodus from the United States and other places that they live to this promised land in the west where they will be able to live their religion in peace.
3: It was interesting to me also that, not unlike the Israelites, that there were people who murmured, there were people who had issues, there were difficulties along the way, and then there were those that seemed to gain strength and find solace and really remain very faithful throughout all these trials. It's kind of remarkable just how many comparables there are between these two groups of people as they seek a promised land. Another interesting way that the two groups share something in common was the Lord providing food. Eric, can you tell us about a miracle that these early saints received as they tried to come west and they were in desperate need of food.
4: So I think you're referring to an event that happens in October of 1846. There are a number of members of the church who are camped in winter quarters at the Missouri River, but you have others that are still back near Nauvoo and are just underway on their journey across Iowa. And they're very poor and hungry. And one day, a flock of quail comes into their camp and fills the sky, and these quail fall down on the wagons on the ground. And the men and boys run around and gather up these quail, and it becomes their food. And the saints see this as a direct manifestation of God's mercy and his goodness and his concern for them. And they make a direct comparison between this miracle and the miracle of the quail that happens with the children of Israel in the Old Testament. To me, it's interesting to look at this as a metaphor for our own lives. We're all on some kind of spiritual journey, and we have to look for those miracles and those times when God reaches out to us and gives us extra help. And we need to remember those miracles when they happen in our lives and look to them.
3: Absolutely. It is fascinating to see how Heavenly Father is able to help these saints in their time of need. Another part of this chapter that I learned something new was a practice called adoptive sealing. So maybe we could just listen to a little clip here, and then you could tell us about this practice that I was unfamiliar with, and I think perhaps some of our listeners will be as well.
1: Some saints also gathered into special adoptive families. At this time, saints were not sealed to their deceased parents if their parents had not joined the church in this life. Before leaving Nauvoo, Brigham had therefore encouraged around 200 saints to be sealed or spiritually adopted as sons and daughters into the families of church leaders who were friends or mentors in the gospel. These adoption sealings were performed through an ordinance in the temple. Adoptive parents often offered temporal and emotional support, while adoptive sons and daughters, some of whom had no other family in the church, often responded with faithfulness and devotion. In February, while speaking on the practice of spiritual adoption, Brigham admitted that he still did not know much about it. He deeply loved the dozens of saints who had been adopted through the ordinance into his family. He nevertheless felt unschooled in this practice and wondered about what it meant. "I will attain to more knowledge on the subject," he promised the saints, "and consequently will be enabled to teach and practice more."
4: So there's a topic article on the Saints website and on the Gospel Library on the topic of sealing, and that article addresses adoption sealings as part of it. This is a practice that had started in Nauvoo, and the idea was you had a number of members of the church whose parents had died and hadn't joined the church. So these living members of the church could be sealed to other Latter-day Saint adults as if those were their own parents, as if they were being adopted into those families. And typically, they were adopted into the families of prominent church leaders like Brigham Young. This practice continues to 1894, when President Wilford Woodruff receives a revelation that emphasizes that saints are supposed to be sealed to their own families and their own ancestors, even if they weren't members of the church. So that's where we see the end of the practice of these adoptive sealings.
3: It's fascinating.
2: Mm-hmm. What I thought was interesting is that, you know, in addition to this eternal principle of being sealed together, it also seems like it was a very temporal support as well, that they were with other friends, trusted leaders and things like that, that really were supportive to them in their journey. I just thought that this was fascinating.
4: That's a good point. You have a lot of people who are new to the church. Maybe they joined without their families. They need a network of people to support them and help them as they get to the West.
2: As we follow the saints across the plains, there's also some missionary work happening in the South Pacific. So we know that Addison Pratt is there as a missionary. And so, Eric, can you tell us what else is going on there?
4: So in Chapter 3, when we meet Addison Pratt again, he's been living on this atoll called Anaa. I think I'm saying it right. And that's part of the Tuamotus Islands in French Polynesia. He's been away from his family at this point for 3 years. And he decides at this point that he's going to return to the United States. Now, I don't want to spoil it, but he eventually, in a later chapter, ends up being reunited with his wife and their family in the Salt Lake Valley. And there are a couple of things about this South Pacific mission that I find really interesting to reflect on. First, you have significant number of conversions in Tahiti and Ana and Hawaii and other places in the Pacific.
3: It's really just incredible. I mean, we have all these stories, at least that I had heard and remembered, about lots and lots of people, the United Brethren, as an example, in England, joining together in large groups. And yet we have these amazing things happening in the Pacific that I think most of us had no idea about.
4: So the Lord is clearly preparing people all over the world to receive the gospel message. And today in Tahiti and some of these other places, you have members of the church who are fifth and sixth and seventh generation members because their ancestors joined the church at such an early point. Another thing I think about a lot here is what an enormous sacrifice the families of these missionaries made. Addison ends up being away from his family for about 5 years before they're reunited. Meanwhile, his wife is crossing the plains with her four daughters alone. And part of why the writers decided to tell this story of Addison and Eliza is that they kept such good journals. So you don't just get Addison's perspective, but you get his wife's perspective and the loneliness that they feel and the sacrifices that they go through while they're away from one another. And actually, later in the volume, we meet a woman named Ida Hunt, who's a granddaughter of Addison and Eliza Pratt, and she plays a very interesting role. And so these people that make such sacrifices of faith, they create this legacy of faith that inspires their children and grandchildren.
2: And it's so valuable for me, and I'm sure the listeners feel this as well, just to have this bigger picture. It makes me feel really connected with these saints in knowing that they had a lot of similar challenges to us, and if not challenges, at least feelings. And it's so great to hear it from their voices and their perspectives.
3: I know so many of the readers of Saints Volume 1 loved hearing the stories of the families and of others less prominent, perhaps, than the early leaders of the church. And I know our readers of Volume 2 are going to continue to love Louisa, Eliza Pratt, and Addison, and many of the other families that they're going to get to know and meet and come to love through Saints Volume 2. Eric, we're so grateful that you could join us today. And I would like to just leave our listeners with one little quote here from the famed Advance Company as they leave winter quarters on April 16, 1847. In the book we read,
5: on the afternoon of April 16, 1847, the Advance Company began their journey under cold and gloomy skies. We mean to open up the way for the salvation of the honest in heart from all nations, or sacrifice everything in our stewardship, the apostles declared in a farewell letter to the saints at winter quarters. In the name of Israel's God, we mean to conquer or die trying.
3: Pretty incredible line to end off this chapter in Saints.
4: Thanks for inviting me over to talk with you two today. I really enjoyed our conversation.
2: We appreciate all the insight and perspectives that you brought today, Eric. And we would like to remind our listeners, we talked about a lot of topics that we referred to, and we encourage you to go and read more and dive into some of these topics that you're curious about. And also, we'd love to hear what you think. You can email us at saintspodcast@churchofjesuschrist.org. I'm Shailen Back.
3: And I'm Ben Godfrey. Thank you for listening.

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1: From the Conference Center in Salt Lake City, this is Conversations, featuring discussions with members of The Church of Jesus Christ of Latter-day Saints with a unique perspective or an interesting story. Today's conversation is with Stuart Glazier. Stuart Glazier is now retired but had a rich career with the church educational system in South America and Israel. He also became an expert on the Mormon Trail. Ruth Todd is the host. Ruth is a former television news anchor and is currently a radio and television personality.
2: Hello, and welcome to Conversations. I'm Ruth Todd, and we are so pleased to welcome our guest today, Stuart Glazier. We are really looking forward to this hour. And for those of our listeners who have not had the opportunity to travel the world like Brother Glazier, we're hoping that he might be able to take us on somewhat of a vicarious tour today and share some of his impressions of interesting, fascinating, and sacred places. So if you haven't had a class or been able to take a tour with Brother Glazier, let me tell you a little bit about him. He has his bachelor's degree in Spanish education and general science from Arizona State University, and then a master's degree in recreational education from Brigham Young University. Brother Glazier has been a seminary teacher, an institute teacher, as well as an institute director in California. He has written curriculum for the church educational system, as well as serving as an area director supervising the CES program in the Jordan School District in the South Salt Lake area. He has also lived and taught in Israel for BYU Study Abroad. And his final assignment before retiring from CES was serving as area director for the South America North Area, which was headquartered in Bogota, Colombia. And then later in the South America West area, and that's located in Lima, Peru. So he continues to bless many with his knowledge and his experience. And Brother Glazier, we are so delighted that you're here with us today. Thanks for coming to Conversations.
3: Thank you for inviting me.
2: You tell us a little bit about yourself. I've given a little bit of your bio, but if you will, paint a biographical sketch. If someone said, what did you do in your professional career, how would you answer that?
3: Well, it's interesting because I never wanted to be a seminary teacher. And that was the farthest thing from my mind. We had a dance group that we started when we were in Arizona, my wife and I. And they had to be at least 16 mm-hmm. to participate. And there was about 40 in the dance group. What had happened is I had an aunt and uncle. And they started a group called the Country Cousins down in Yuma. And they moved to Mesa, and one of them wanted to keep that group going, or that idea. And so we said, okay, let's try it. I didn't know much about it, but with some help from outsiders and people from BYU International Folk Dancers, we started our own group. And so we were doing that, and we would travel all over the United States. We'd gone from Canada to Mexico City twice, and from coast to coast in the United States. And so, finally, it came time for me to get my master's. And so, I decided I'd go up to the Y, where I got my master's. But while I was there, I had an assistantship, and I worked with Mary B. Jensen's a little bit, another fellow by the name of Don Adams, with the International Folk Dancers. And they, after I was participating with them for some time, they said, well, why don't you stay and work with us? And that didn't pan out. In the meantime, seminaries came and asked me if I would be interested in teaching seminary. And I said, well, I've got to have some kind of a job. And the job that I wanted when I went back to Arizona did not materialize. And so, therefore, I ended up teaching seminary. And I taught a class that I did not like. But from there, I started. And
2: so from dance to a seminary teacher, a rather unlikely path, but there you were nonetheless. Now, were you married yet at this time?
3: Oh, no.
2: All right, so how'd you meet your wife?
3: Well, what happened, that is, I was at Mesa High, and there was a young lady I was interested in, and she was down visiting another young lady in the hospital. And my friend and I were on a motorcycle, and we decided we'd go in and see this young lady that I was interested in. The only problem was the nurses kept chasing us out. because you're only allowed so many people in the room. Mm-hmm. And so while I was there trying to see this one individual, I saw this young lady in the bed. And I remember she had roses on her pajamas. And her name was Sandra Rushton. And she is a young lady, because of that association, which I didn't know that it was going to happen. But later on, through some interesting things that took place, she later became my wife. She waited for me. And when I went on my mission to South America.
2: Mm-hmm. Where?
3: To Uruguay.
2: Mm-hmm.
3: And so I was there and then came back and we got married. She wanted to go on a mission. And I says, well, I think I've got another mission in mind for you. And so I came back in April of 63, and we were married in September of 63.
2: Tell me about your family.
3: Well, when we started out, we were not able to have children for some physical reason. And so that proved to be a problem. And so we finally went to LDS Social Services and put in for adoption. And 3 years later, in 1966, they presented us with a little baby girl. And at the same time, we had been invited to come to the Y. That's when I came to the Y to get my master's.
2: Mm-hmm.
3: And we were head residents for 123 young women in Bowen and Broadbent
2: wow.
3: Halls. And that was a fun experience to have a new baby, a little baby girl, and then to take care of 123 girls. And I think I caused as much mischief as they did.
2: And now you have how many children?
3: We have eight. We have eight children. They're all married. And we just had yesterday our 35th grandchild.
2: Well, congratulations. What a fabulous posterity.
3: That's fantastic. Because last week we had our 34th.
2: Busy at the Glazier home then,
3: yes.
2: Right? At the extended home.
3: They are.
2: Well, you have had such a marvelous career, and we want to find out about your travels and get some of your impressions. So let's start in the home.

0: need to know something about it. So they sent 12 of us to Israel.
1: What year was this?
0: 1974. And we took two little Volkswagen buses. None of us knew Hebrew. And we traveled around the land trying to become acquainted. We even went into the Sinai Peninsula. And not knowing Arabic, all the signs were either in Arabic or in Hebrew. And none of those 12 knew it. And there were some great individuals that were in that 12. And so as a result of that, we came back, and then they started the Land of the Scriptures workshop in CES. And they invited me, along with other individuals, to be directors. And we'd take six groups every summer, spouses and teachers, and go to the Holy Land. We'd go to Europe, we'd go to Italy first, and then to Egypt, and then into Israel.
1: So when you would take these groups, these summer groups, are you taking teachers who will come back and teach it? Not students at this point. It's almost in service.
0: That's exactly correct what it was. Because we found out that they needed the help to understand. The more they knew the land, they could feel things and sense things. And we used scriptures on site. And so it was a scripture workshop. And Elder Gerald Lund was one of the great instigators of this particular project. And so every year, for many years, we would go ahead and take these teachers, and they would come back and then teach their students, use their pictures, whatever the case may be.
1: And tell me about the success then of that summer program. Did it make a difference in the teaching and the learning?
0: It does. It really does. And it's interesting to talk to some of those teachers and to see the feelings that they've had, along with other groups that we've taken. Because it's one thing to read your scriptures without having the backdrop. But when you've been there and you can see what happened, you see the relationship between this place to that place, or where this person was, or that person was, then you begin to read the scriptures differently. And so you teach them differently.
1: At what point did the students begin coming over and the program expanded to be more than just teaching teachers, but letting students themselves have this rich experience?
0: Well, I cannot be exactly succinct, because I know Brother Dan Ludlow started a program over there, the study abroad. In 1980, they invited my wife and my family to go over and teach. The center was not yet in existence. It was in the planning stages. So when we went over, we lived in Bethany, and we taught in a place called Ramat Rachel. And every morning we would pack up our seven children. My wife was pregnant with the eighth. And we would drive over to Ramat Rachel, teach our students, and then pack up and come back every evening. And so that's when we started. We got more involved. And since then, about 1984, if I remember correctly, is when the center actually became a real thing.
1: You know, there were so many hurdles, big hurdles in getting that center built. And even though you were teaching before it was built, I'm sure you were aware of some of those hurdles in the planning stages. Why was it such a significant effort? Why was it so important, do you think, that we have a center there?
0: I'd probably not give the best reason that some of those that were more involved. I mean, I've read talks by Elder Holland and Truman Madsen and others that were much more, David Galbraith, Kelly Ogden, that were much more involved and on scene, on site. But as far as I was concerned, I can share this one. I know that when President Kimball was over there with Elder Tanner as his counselor, that's when the decision was made as to where the center was going to be built. And maybe you've heard this, that they walked over to this site, and Elder Tanner was there, and Elder Tanner looked from the present site of the Jerusalem Center. Elder President Kimball came over and joined him. They said, "This is the site." And it was kind of like, "All in favor, raise your hands." And so everybody said, "Well, yeah, but what do we do now? They've already put us under covenant. Therefore, that's where it's going to be." They didn't tell us how to get it. And they didn't know all the challenges that were going to take place. And there were many. And I'm sure you can find some of those and they could be shared. But mm-hmm. That would be an interesting story in and of itself.
1: How many different times did you go over and teach, whether it was teachers or students, to Israel?

0: I'd probably been since 1975 at almost probably close to once a year.
1: Many times.
0: Yeah, mm-hmm. Taking students or, and teachers were in the beginning. And then we had some, the Intifada started, and so they discontinued the program with the teachers. And then mainly it was students or it was people that were just interested, the public, mm-hmm. you know, that ran, the other people that ran tours, and we would take them over.
1: Well, I have actually had two of my own children who were able to participate in this program, and I watched, from a mother's point of view, the metamorphosis of their experience, of them as children through this experience. I want to get from you, the teacher and a director, your opinion. Tell me about the metamorphosis of students from the beginning of their experience when they set foot in Israel. Usually, I guess they get off the plane in Tel Aviv, but when they get to Jerusalem until the end, when they have gone through the Old Testament teachings and sites, and then they end up in the Galilee and learn about the life of Christ. It's so powerful to me as a mother, and I want to hear it from you, the teacher.
0: If I may, what I'd like to do, because that's been so long ago, is maybe take my family.
1: Sure, perfect.
0: Because I took my family this last summer. Well, actually, when I say summer, I should say spring. It was back in April. And all eight of our children, we'd been planning this excursion for some time. Now, they had been there as little children. And so now they wanted to go with their spouses, all eight. And there's a lot of things, yes, I can rhetorically explain. I can intellectually understand. But it's not a feeling. It doesn't go deep. And so the thing that was so neat was, one was having a family go. And I've had several families that I've taken. And there's a difference between that unified group that knows one another and has great feelings for each other. And so the process is very, very interesting. The journey, I should say. And so to go over there, and they had no, I mean, yeah, sure, they'd read them, the scriptures. They'd seen things. But they hadn't felt. Like, we went to a couple of places, and like the Holy Sepulchre, and then to compare that with the Garden Tomb. And it was much more a feeling experience than it was just, here's what it says in the scriptures about this, here's what it says in the scriptures about this.
1: Paint a picture for our listeners. What is the Church of the Holy Sepulchre?
0: The Church of the Holy Sepulchre is the traditional Roman Catholic and other prime religions like that, that believe it's inside and at this huge building that Queen Helena designated back in the 4th century. The Garden Tomb was later found outside, quote, the city walls, and it was more by like the United Brethren from England. A much more peaceful, pleasant, it's a garden. And I would imagine you've been there. And so that you've seen that, and you know what I'm talking about. But to see and compare the feelings, I've gotten to the point now that I even have a problem going into the Church of the Holy Sepulchre. One, because of so many people and the feelings that I experience, I would rather stay outside. But to go to the Garden Tomb is enriching. It's penetrating, as you know. And I hope that paints a little bit of a picture.
1: Certainly it does. What are some of the other places that seem to resonate with people when they visit them in a very strong and lasting way? You've got the Garden Tomb. What other places do that same kind of thing and bring about those similar feelings?
0: I'll tell you one that we visited last spring that I've never gone to before, and it's the traditional baptismal site of the Savior, which is on the Jordanian side. I don't know if you've been there.
1: I haven't. I know that there's the traditional site in Israel.
0: But it's up in the Galilee.
1: In the Galilee, correct.
0: And it's much different.
1: Mm-hmm.
0: Yardanit is what it's called up there. But for this time, we went there, and it doesn't look like much. It's desert. It's dry. But the feelings that we experienced because of the things, the baptism of the Savior, the crossing of the Israelites into the Promised Land under Joshua, when Elijah was translated and Elisha took his place, probably Lehi may have crossed there. And so many others, the Savior, when he would come down from the Galilee to go up to Jerusalem, would probably cross over what we call beyond Jordan, on the other side of the Jordan River into the Jordan country, and cross there. And so it was a place that there were many people. And to sit there and to read the scriptures for the first time at that particular place was so insightful and so penetrating. I really did enjoy that. And the people, you know, because I don't get as much joy out of going by myself. I have to admit, what is exciting for me is taking people and watching them.
1: Well, and I can only imagine that, especially your family.
0: Oh, and it was to see them together and to talk about the scriptures, because now my kids have made these presentations, these PowerPoint presentations with musical background, and man, they've done a great job, and it brings back so many memories that I'll never forget that. We had one other experience with our kids when we lived in Chile, and we were able to go to the South all together. And that was an amazing experience, to go to the South of Chile. And that experience, when we took them to the Middle East, to go to Egypt, to climb Sinai together and see the sunrise, and then go into Jordan, and then also go over into the Holy Land, was a very, very exciting. And I would say that's the same thing that I see in other people
1: mm-hmm.
0: when they go.
1: As your family has reminisced on this great family vacation, and as you've talked about favorite things, is there one experience that stands out as the salient spiritual experience as a family that you had there?
0: I would probably say, as I ponder, you know, those almost 3 weeks that we were together, is probably the last day that we were there. We do the last 24 hours of the Savior's life, which includes starting in the upper room, going to Gethsemane, and then into St. Peter and Gallicanto, the scourge where he was scourged and tried, and then to the Garden Tomb. And to sit there, especially at the end, where we have our own time together, or whomever the group may be, but thinking of my family also, is to have them share what they felt, what they learned in those 16 or 17 days that we were together. But not only what they learned, but what they've learned about each other, the feelings they had about their siblings. And I really appreciated that, because the most important thing is what happens to my kids, to my family.
1: If visiting the Holy Land is out of reach for our listeners, I'd love to get your descriptions of the following things. So when I say these things, I want you to tell me your impressions or your favorite things about them, because you've visited them so many times. The Old City of Jerusalem. I wish you could see him. He just had a big smile come across his face.
0: No, we love the Old City. I love it because it's fun to walk down through those very narrow passageways. I take my family, or I take anybody that wants to, mm-hmm. on an early morning walk of the Old City before a lot of people are there. And a lot of people like to take pictures at that time of the morning because they don't have all of the congestion. And we usually buy something that's called a bagel over there. Now, it's not the same as the bagel that we get here. It's a lot longer and it's a different form. But to eat that with that special sauce that they make, that spice. And to go down through and just to watch the people, just to see the people. You go to the Damascus Gate, and it's so reminiscent of what it may have been, because there's people that are begging, they're selling things, they have infirmities, and it's just congested during the day.
1: And feels ancient.
0: It does.
1: Mm-hmm.
0: Even though you can see the door over to the left-hand side, that's even mm-hmm. Mm-hmm. closer down to the level of the Savior.
1: All right, what if I say to you, the Sea of Galilee?
0: Oh, no, I enjoy that too, because I usually like to stay, and the different people that go stay at different places. But the hotel I like to pick is right on the sea. And they can go down to the sea and get their feet wet and all of that type of thing. But love to get up early in the morning, because we stay on the west side, not the east side where some do. And you can see the sun come up over the Golan Heights. And to have your scriptures there, or music, whatever you choose to do early at 5 o'clock in the morning, and just to sit out there on the veranda, watch that sun come up, and read the scriptures about the Savior's life. And the thing that's so neat is it's so compact. We go up on a place that's by the Sea of Galilee called the Arbel. It's a high point. And you can look right down towards the Mount of Beatitudes, towards Capernaum, where's Tabgha, where Mary Magdalene may have been, where the 12 were called. And some of those great events where the Bread of Life sermon was given. As you just kind of peruse that, and you just kind of want to stay there for a minute and look mm-hmm. and see what it's like and feel.
1: Mount Sinai.
0: Mount Sinai is different. When we had the students, it was much more enjoyable. Now it's a tourist trap. I'm sorry to say that. But you go up there and you just have to, you don't need a guide because there's so many people going up that trail. I know you want me to say something pretty scriptural about it.
1: It doesn't matter if it's a tourist trap. Sometimes that happens to sacred places. It doesn't change the fact that things happened on Mount Sinai.
0: And that's true, because it's almost better to talk about what happened before you go up rather than when you get up there to try to do it. Because when we had the students years ago, we were able to get up there and we would share feelings mm-hmm. as the sun came up. Mm-hmm. But it's difficult to do that now. But to say you've climbed Mount Sinai and you've been there. Now, I know others will say, well, there's other possible sites. That's fine. But once you've done it, for me, that's it. I don't need another site because it's not where, but it's what happened mm-hmm. that's most important.
1: Well, and you've already told us your feelings about the Garden Tomb. I was going to ask you that. But let's finish up with the Garden of Gethsemane, another important garden.
0: That's I know you can say there's two parts. There's several little parts there where the Garden of Gethsemane might have been. There's the public place where the Church of All Nations is, and it's very busy and very crowded, and you have a lot of people. But if you go to the left, there's kind of a little special spot where not many people go, and they actually will lock the gate, and you can stay in there. Of course, you have to tip them to do that. And we go in there, and that's where we discuss those events that transpired from the scriptures, and also the words of the brethren who comment on what happened mm-hmm. in the Garden of Gethsemane. And it's most, to me, important to let people just take some time and ponder what happened at that very, very special place. Whether it was there, over here, you got to be, a lot of people want to get caught up in saying, is it this? Is it that? That's not the important thing. The important thing is to be in the area and to be able to share the scriptures and to feel what happened mm-hmm. that affects all of us.
1: Well, what a lucky and blessed man you are to have been able to walk those footpaths so many times and be in those sacred places.
0: Can I mention one other thing?
1: Please, go right ahead.
0: I will. I don't want to interrupt that much.
1: No.
0: But one of the things when we lived over there is Kelly Ogden used to encourage everybody, and we loved it. We would walk, not drive. And so we took the students, including my children, and we would walk, for example, from Jerusalem down to Jericho on the old Roman road. At that time, you could do it. Now there's walls all over the place, and it's difficult. But I'll have to remember, I took my children, except the tiniest one, and I told my kids, I said, now, if you want to go, I don't want you to get lost behind. Now, you've got to keep up with us. And so we were coming down the road, and we were getting pretty close to Jericho, and I forgot the camera, left it back at a little spot. So I said, you kids keep going, I'll walk back and get the camera. So I went back and got the camera, and I was headed back down. Of course, they kept walking towards Jericho, and I got pretty close to them, and all of a sudden, they turned around and formed a line straight across the road. There were about six of my kids there, and they had their hands on their hips. They were very provoked, and they looked at me, and they said, Dad, if you can't keep up, you're not going with us next time. And then we did one other, which was fun, as I took my two boys and we walked 18 miles from Bethlehem down to the Valley of Elah, where David might have gone to fight Goliath. And that was a neat, neat experience with my two boys.
1: Sounds fabulous.
0: Well, it was.
1: Indeed, you have been lucky and blessed to be able to walk so many places in the Holy Land and experience those feelings that you have when you go there and then go ahead and teach other people. So thank you so much for sharing your Israel experience with us.
0: Thank you.
1: Well, we've heard about your assignments and your experiences in Israel, but you have gone other places in this world and had equally incredible experience. So let's move to South America. How about that?
0: That'd be fine.
1: All right. Tell us what you did in the years you went and give us a little bit of a sketch on your South American experience.
0: Well, basically, I've been in practically every country. I have been most every country in South America and Central America, either taking tours or working for the church educational system, as you've already mentioned, and being area director in particular. Served my first mission in Uruguay, and then we were mission presidents in Chile, in the North Mission, which at that time covered all the way from Santiago up to the Peruvian border, and then later going down, as you've already mentioned, into Colombia, and then supervising five countries, and then to Lima, Peru, and had Bolivia, as well as
1: So
0: Peru.
1: A lot of years.
0: We've had about 10
1: America.
0: Years.
1: About 10 years?
0: My wife and I have spent in South America.
1: Most people, we know what the church education system is, but we really don't know what it does in South America. Tell us what you did. What was your work centered around when you were running CES in South America?
0: Well, a lot of it has to do with helping individuals really understand. There's a different philosophy sometimes in the way they teach. It's a lot of lecture. And so to get people to discuss things, to participate in the lessons, was one of the big opportunities that we had to work with the people. I'd have to say that another thing is showing the leadership in that part of the world that there was more than just their job that they had to worry about. They had families. They had to worry about people's wives and children and be interested in them. There's a very personal thing that wasn't taking place probably quite as much as it could have been. And so working with them in that area was special. I enjoyed going out and visiting and getting acquainted with the teacher. But then what I would do is we would go into their home.
1: Mm-hmm.
0: And their homes always, they weren't like they are here. Most of them had dirt floors. And seeing their children, seeing where their beds were, seeing where their kitchen was, and what they had to do to earn a living. And there were great young men that had great challenges in their life. I remember those people, Victor, I can't think of his last name, and maybe it's better that I don't know his last or remember his last name. But I recall how the challenges he went through as he came into the church. His father did not like him. He disowned him when he came into the church. And that young man tried to go to school, and he was bullied because he was so small. But he finally became a seminary teacher. He was asked to become part of the program. And when I saw him up in the northern part of Peru, I was amazed at what he was doing and the great man that he was. And so to see them overcome challenges that they had in their lives to become the men and women that they are today, the people are I get excited about the people. When I take people back down to Peru or wherever in South America, I go, I'm selfish, I have to admit, because I want to see those people that I know. And I get to be with them, and I have them share their lives, their stories, what's happened to the church, and how it's grown.
1: Give us a report on what and how, then, the CES is working. What is CES doing for the people of South America?
0: It really gets them into the scriptures, and they get to know things. They get to know the Lord through the scriptures. I would say one of the great blessings in South America has been the Perpetual Education Fund.
1: I wanted to talk about that. You saw it when it was instituted in South America.
0: It started, yes.
1: Did it change things immediately?
0: No, because there's traditions you have to overcome, like the repayments. Those had to be worked on. See, we really encouraged them that they pay their tithing when they got their money. And a lot of people said, wait a minute, I need that money. But they need the blessings more than they needed that money.
1: So just give us a quick 15-second overview. The Perpetual Education Fund.
0: What it was is an opportunity to get an education. And they would apply to the church. And members of the church have donated to this fund. And that fund then was operated by a group here, a committee here in Salt Lake. And they would then give money to these individuals after they qualified through a bishop's interview and stake president's interview to go and apply to technical schools.
1: So this is a secular education.
0: It's
1: this
0: a secular
1: is not a spiritual
0: education.
1: Education.
0: It's not
1: That's
0: a spiritual.
1: An important point to make. Okay.
0: And that point, let me just reemphasize. We had two individuals that were serving as missionaries. And they had a young lady who was almost ostracized by her parents. She applied for a loan, and that's what we would call it, through the Perpetual Education Fund. She received it. And when she received it, and she was approved for it, she went home and told her parents. Her parents were excited, and the reason was is because all they thought is that the LDS Church was interested in her spiritual well-being and not her temporal. And when they saw that they were interested in helping her temporally as well as just spiritually, they too became more interested in the church.
1: So people can take these funds, and if they qualify, get an education, and then in time pay them back.
0: Pay them back.
1: Okay.
0: With a very small interest.
1: All right. Tell us some of the stories that you saw when the Perpetual Education Fund changed lives in South America.
0: Well, and I mentioned that one that I just did about the young lady and what happened to her family because of what had happened. There was a young man that got a hold of it up in the Andes, and as a result, he became a dentist, and he later becomes the stake president. It was interesting to go through the files and see how many people in church leadership positions had benefited from the Perpetual Education Fund. And there was another fund that the church education system had before that, and that was Blessing Lives too. But this was more widespread throughout Latin America, and sometimes I think it was also in Africa. I don't know exactly where it is today.
1: So it took a little while to get rolling, but now, how would you say it's functioning in South America, this fund?
0: I would say it's doing great. I can't give you the particulars because it's been about 5 years since I was actually serving close to it with Elder Carmack.
1: But when you were there?
0: Oh, it was doing great. And a lot of people were participating and paying in it and donating to it. Mm-hmm. And so it's blessed the lives of many, many people that would not otherwise been blessed.
1: Have you seen the growth of the church affected because of the fund?
0: I don't know that I'd be able to give you really exact details on that as far as the growth. I would say it has to do more with the growth of the young people that could never have an education. Mm-hmm. They go back to the same conditions they left. If they don't have an opportunity like the Perpetual Education Fund, they don't go anywhere financially. And they don't bless the lives of people.
1: Well, we know that indeed there is tremendous growth for the LDS Church in both Central and South America. And of course, the missionary effort is a huge part of that growth. But to what other factors is it attributable?
0: To the growth?
1: Mm-hmm.
0: Well, I might be a little biased in this. Let me just share, because I was in Venezuela, I was in Colombia, and I was in Peru. Take those three in particular. Colombia, in Bogota, we had about 8 stakes when I was there. In Venezuela, in Caracas, there were 8 stakes. But you go down into Lima, Peru, and there's, in Lima itself, there was about 35 stakes. Now, what makes the difference? All of the population of the centers was about 8 million people. But look at the greater number of stakes in Lima. Why? I know there were great people in all of those countries. But I think, as Elder Brewerton said one time, there's more believing blood. Now, does that have anything to do with the history of the peoples of the Book of Mormon in that land? Would there be more of the DNA, as you say, in those people? And that's brought about a lot greater conversion? I'm not sure. I can't say. But there's a lot of things happening in the country of Peru in particular. And I think as I look at the civilizations that used to be there, even prior to the Inca civilization, there's a lot of similarity in their beliefs, in their structure, that maybe correlate a little bit with what's taught in the Book of Mormon?
1: You take a lot of tours down in those places and look at those, that Mesoamerican culture, and, you know, we try to piece together what we can. Solid testimonies we know are not based on ancient ruins, but tell us about some of the locations of the places that you visit as part of the Book of Mormon land tours.
0: Well, now, a lot of people focus really right on Central America, and I don't disagree with that. I believe that would probably have a lot to do with it. But why are there so many things? The legends between Mexico, Central America, Colombia, and Peru, the Incas, are all similar. It's the same thing about a white-bearded individual that came and then left. It's all similar. Where did they learn it? And so you begin to see remnants. Yes, in Central America, we were able to take the Book of Mormon and say, this is the way they built their cities. Can you see this? And we use that as a jumping off point to talk about certain things in the scriptures. You can go and do the same thing. For example, in Peru, they have a place where they talk about three levels. They talk about the sky, the earth, and underneath. Now, where are the three levels? Where do we see similarities in three levels? And it's fun to let the guides talk. For example, I share with you, we were in a place called Arequipa. We went to the regional museum, and this little girl, she's passed away. She's called Juanita. They found her at the top of one of the high Andes mountains, frozen. They kept her encased in this frozen state, brought her down, and that's the way she is in this museum. And we went in there with our people, and the fellow that was taking us through, he made the comment because somebody said, well, why did these 14, 15, 16-year-old girls consent to be sacrificed? And then he made a remarkable statement. He said, because they believe that only through sacrifice could a person become deified. And I said, now, after we saw that, I said, is there any similarity in what we believe today in what he was teaching about that young lady? What is the principle of sacrifice in the kingdom today? What does it have to do with becoming deified? And so even though it's apostate and you see apostate things, there's still a remnant of truth that spread throughout those civilizations.
1: What are the favorite spots of the tourists that you take down? You see when your tourists really come to life at a certain place.
0: Well, they all do at Machu Picchu. Everybody, it's synonymous with Peru.
1: Sure.
0: If you're going to go to Peru, you got to go to Machu Picchu. But the thing I say is, yeah, but you're forgetting other things. There's a place called Pachacamac that's down on the coast. And that's so reminiscent of ancient baptismal services that could have happened. We go to the Lineas de Nazca, that's Spanish, I better say it, lines of Nazca, or the Nazca lines. And there, you can't see those from the ground. But some civilization prior to the Incas made these giant figures that can only be seen from an airplane. And so they take you up, 45-minute flight, bank to the right, bank to the left, so both sides of the plane can see it, two or four, six passenger planes. Where did those people come? Where did those things come from? And what do they represent? We're not sure. Lake Titicaca, to see the floating islands. And what's interesting is there's members of the church that live on those floating islands. Now, Elder Razban went up there and divided a stake, and he talked about it in general conference. But to see those people and what they do, we had a seminary teacher, a young lady that went out there to teach seminary once a week. She would row for 45 minutes in a rowboat to get out to that island. And she did it whether it was rough or not. Sometimes somebody in a motorboat would take her. But that young lady, once a week, 45 minutes out and 45 minutes back. And they finally have one of their first missionaries from that island serving, I don't know where, but somewhere in the world. Well, down in South America,
1: I'm sure. That's certainly a CES success story then, isn't it?
0: Oh, it is. It is to see that young lady do that.
1: Well, and that young missionary go out and serve the mission as well.
0: And that missionary to go out.
1: If you could go to one and one only location in South America, where would that be?
0: Oh, boy.
1: Pretty hard for a man who loves so many places in South America.
0: Well, it is because, you know, you start playing favorites. And, I mean, I just, it's hard to say just one particular place because they all, I mean, that's what said, they'd ask me, well, which country?
1: Mm-hmm.
0: Well, the problem is they all have their pros and cons. I mean, we loved Colombia, but a lot of it had to do with climate. But there was a lot of interesting things there. Ecuador, Venezuela, and to see the people, the devotion of the people in the church and what they would go through. I wish there was a way of transposing some of those feelings to some of our people, because these people down there don't have what we have.
1: Tell us about their devotion. What do you mean? Give us some examples.
0: Well, what I'm talking about is this young man. I mean, they don't have all the automobiles. They have to walk to go teach. We went to Costa Rica, and they invited us, and I enjoyed it. They said, Brother Glaze, you got to come and see this seminary class. 4 o'clock in the morning, they get up. They start at 5 because they have to get to school. And they walk. They don't ride cars or drive cars, ride in cars. And they would come at 5 o'clock. Here were these 7 students early in the morning. Now, I'm sure there's other places that do the same thing. But I don't know if they have the difficulty to have to walk that distance because they come from a long way. And there they study the gospel. And they do it every day. There were one place, because we had some trouble with boys that would molest girls. And these girls would have to take a long way around to avoid this problem area. But they would come to seminary. And in these homes, and they have homes to teach in. They don't have a classroom like we have here in the United States. Very little, maybe a little board or something to draw on. And to see these teachers dedicate themselves to do whatever they could to help these kids learn the gospel in their homes. And then from there, maybe they'd give them a roll or something, because that was their breakfast. And from there, they'd go to school.
1: But with that kind of sacrifice, just to get to your seminary class, there has to be that kind of dedication and incredible results.
0: And it is. And it's growing. That's why I say, I think, you know, to see those Latins, I don't know what the statistics are now, but I think we would see a great growth out of Latin America in the kingdom.
1: I'm Ruth Todd, and our guest today is Stuart Glaser. And beyond Israel and South America, Brother Glaser has also studied extensively about the Mormon pioneers. Now, you probably don't have a favorite. You love all of these, but are the Mormon pioneers maybe a little bit close to your favorite?
0: Well, you're right, Ruth. I enjoy all of those things because, again, it goes back to people. But the pioneers are a very significant thing because we've spent so much time out there. And go ahead.
1: No, I was just going to say, tell us about the time. How many years were you there, and what did you do to learn about, study about, and come to love so well the Mormon pioneer story?
0: Well, a lot of it happened when I was writing curriculum for the church education system. And we were starting to write church history, and he who was my supervisor at the time said, Stuart, we want you to write about the Exodus. And I said, the Exodus? That happened in Old Testament. He said, no, I'm talking about the Exodus from Nauvoo to Salt Lake. I said, I don't know anything about it. This was back in the 70s. And he said, well, go find out. He probably wishes now he had never said that. But anyway, so myself and another fellow by the name of Bill Schaefermeyer, whom you probably know, we had an opportunity to go out, and we've ridden the trail by motorbikes. We've used horses just a little bit. We've ridden, of course, and taken four-wheel drives a lot, as well as walked it, and spent a lot of time with Nebraska, and mostly in Wyoming, even though we've come from Omaha all the way in.
1: See, and we have listeners at home thinking, this is your job? You are a lucky man.
0: Well, and that's true. I mean, it is a blessing, because to get into the lives of those people, I mean, to go to Martin's Cove and see Martin's Cove before it ever became what it is today, to see Sixth Crossing before it ever was. I guess more than anything, I enjoyed meeting the people that owned the land where the trail crossed.
1: Did the people who owned the land have any idea about the ground and what had taken place on their land?
0: Some more than others. But a lot of them learned as we began to become acquainted with them and to find out. Some were happier than others about our crossing that land. And I know one lady, she's since passed away out there. She said, "Stuart, what do you intend to do when you bought Martin's Cove? Are you going to build a big high rise and turn it into a big resort?" I said, "No, Virginia. We have, all we want to do is leave it the way it is and to have people see it as it used to be." I met out there with the sons who have since passed away. They showed me a picture taken from the top of Independence Rock, or from the top of Devil's Gate, 50 years apart, and there's not a whole lot of difference. Vegetation and everything is basically about the same. And so that's what's so fun about Wyoming in particular, because it's more pristine. And to go over those trails, of course, BLM, they always feel like we're destroying a lot of things, and so we have to be careful. But it is as exciting to go out there. But we started that back in the 70s, and then we came across, and but as I mentioned, the eastern side of Wyoming, most of Nebraska, is all cultivated, so you can't get to where it used to be. You can see little pieces, but Wyoming,
1: you can really,
0: from Casper on in.
1: Well, it was your job to become a scholar on the Mormon Trail, and so you did. What are a few of the most significant things that you want people, members of the church or historians or both, to really know about the Mormon Trail? What are the most significant aspects?
0: I would say part of it is to know why they did what they did, to feel it. I mean, those people came across because they wanted to go to Zion. The whole history of the handcart movement was because they wanted to come. We have a hymn, "Israel, Israel, God is calling." And sometimes we think that has to do with the Holy Land, but it was not. It was written as a response of the European saints to come to Zion. And as President Young said, come in wheelbarrow, come walk, whatever you can do. And they wanted to come. And maybe you've heard the story of Wee Granny, who died back at Chimney Rock.
1: Share it with us.
0: But Wee Granny came. She couldn't come when her posterity, some of her grandchildren came. But she said, "Would you send money so that we can come?" They went in 1852. In 1856, she and a couple of others of her family finally received enough money to come. She made it as far as Chimney Rock. At Chimney Rock, she died. And when she died, she said, "Tell my son John that I died with my face towards Zion." Let me tell you another one. Part of it is I'm trying to remember the names. But this great family came, the Loder family. They came from Europe, got to New York in that area around 1855. And so he sent his children out. He had about five or six children to earn money so they could eventually go to Zion. A lot of them wanted to go in with a wagon and some provisions. Well, he tried to do the best he could. Finally, he got a letter from some of the people in Europe accusing him of being apostate. And he said, "Why?" "Because you haven't gone to Zion." And so in 1856, he joined up with the Martin Company. And he said, "I'll go, even if it kills me." And so he took all of his children who said, "Do we have to go, Dad?" "Yes." He made it as far as Fort Laramie, near there, and he died. But his children took and they buried him near Fort Laramie. But the Loder family came in. Patricia Loder, and we have a journal from her, part of the Martin Company. And so you see stories of people. There was another lady by the name of Ann Hamm. She was converted in England. Comes across, she left her fiancé who did not join the church, but she came across And all the time, she would go off from the handcart company. She was in the first handcart company, if I remember correctly. And she would ask the Lord, why am I here? I don't know any of these people. Where am I going? And why am I going? And so you see those great people, as they came across, and I say today, what have we got to learn from them? And you see their dedication to go someplace. They didn't even know where they were going. They didn't even see the light at the end of the tunnel, but they kept coming. Some perished, but some made it and have raised some great people, as you know.
1: Yes, today. I do. I do indeed. You know, it's so interesting to me as I learn from you and hear you talk about it. You've actually physically been over as much of that trail as you could, and yet the stories are not of the trail itself. They're of the people who walk the trail. That's what seems to make be the living part, too.
0: It is. Is to be able to feel. I see when we go out, and I help wards and stakes sometimes, as they train their ma's and pa's, as we call them, because they're the ones that teach the kids, is how to get the principles from the stories into the lives of the kids. In other words, as one of the brethren has said, so what? There's a discussion about certain places. Was it here? Was it there? Just like there is in Israel. And I remember talking to Elder Ballard one time, and he said to me, Stuart, it's not important where. It's important what happened. And why?
1: So the so what principle works in Israel, it works in South America and Peru, and it works on the Rocky Ridge, is what you're telling me.
0: Exactly. Exactly.
1: You have a story about one of the Valley Boys, as they're called.
0: Right. And the reason I mentioned that at previous, what you mentioned, Ruth, is because not everybody can go to Martin's Cove. Not everybody can go to Sixth Crossing, as you know. They have to go elsewhere. Now, how do you get the feeling in the teachings when you're not on, quote, sight? And that's why it's so important, not where, but what happened. But this one story about Reddick Allred, when he came across, or he didn't come across, he was sent out from the valley. And as he came, George Grant, who was one of those who was in charge, left him at a place near South Pass. And he said, you stay here as a backup. Left some wagons, some supplies. That was around the about the 20th of October, 1856. And so the rescue party goes on, and they cross over Rocky Ridge. They find the Willie Company, and then they go down and they find the Martin Company later. And then George D. Grant will bring them back. And so Reddick Allred will stay there at that place. And if you've been to Wyoming in the wintertime or any time, you know the wind blows always towards the east, and it's cold. He stays there for a month. And then finally, when George D. Grant is bringing the Martin Company in, along with Ephraim Hanks, he sees Reddick Allred, and his statement is, hooray for the bulldog. He stayed at his post. And then when they get into Salt Lake, Reddick Allred says that Heber C. Kimball blessed him with the multiplicity of blessings. But the question I always ask myself and others, what's the principle? Why did Reddick stay? Do you know that there were two individuals that came up from Salt Lake with other wagons that tried to talk him into leaving and ask him why he wanted to stay up in that frozen wasteland? Oh, they're safe. They're back over in Fort Laramie. They're on the other side. They're okay. And Reddick said to those two individuals, here's a letter. As you go back, because they were determined they weren't going to stay out there, would you hand it to the wagons and tell them to hurry? We need them. There were about 200 teamsters out there bringing wagons. Those individuals, those two, tried and attempted and were pretty successful in turning the wagons back, not letting them come. And they got to Fort Bridger. And Lewis Robinson said, where are you going? They said, we're headed back. Why? He sent a messenger, Brigham Young. Brigham Young said, I never said that. You tell them, even if it, quote, snaps their necks, turn those around and head back out. And Reddick stays there for a month. Why did he stay? What does that mean for us today? So what? I'm called to be the deacon's quorum president, and 1 week later I say, Bishop,